0: The announcement itself is not necessarily a sign of a stalling tactics. The formation of the two working groups can be seen as a genuine step toward the practical implementation of an overdue agreement here. It's been 10 months since the ceasefire plan was signed, and it moved through many of the obstacles and the challenges, including the many times of violations by the Israeli side, the ongoing attacks on Palestinians across the Gaza Strip. The issue here is whether these working groups have the mandate, have the authority to make decisions, have deadlines and a clear objectives to move forward. Particularly if we look at the public health sanitation working group, it can produce a practical results right away if it's giving the right time, the right time to plan and the right authority to make decision. Now the issue revolves around the language around the disarmament and demilitarization working group. Demilitarization and disarmament is operationally and politically complicated process, and linking it to be completed before reconstruction can create a real obstacle. Remember, the Gaza Strip is in an urgent and immediate need of reconstruction, removing thousands and thousands of tons of rubble across the strip, rebuilding life here, public facilities, as well as the infrastructure in order to help people rebuild their lives. The issue right now, or the key question that people have been asking since they knew about these two working groups, whether these groups are going to be formed right away, or do they have a clear mechanism of implementation? Is there a object? Are there objectives that are measured on the ground? Are humanitarian aspects of the plan not going to be affected if the second working group, the demilitarization, disarmament working group, is going to stall, or the negotiation is going to be extended over that period of time? There is no guarantee that this is going to be continued to work if the demilitarization and disarmament is stalled at some point. So the announcement itself here is not necessarily a sign of the stalling tactics, but the absence of mechanism, a clear timetable and an action plan and mechanism and authority to make decision can be a stronger warning sign. Hani Mahmoud, Al Jazeera, from Gaza City, Palestine.
1: Well, Marwan Bishara is Al Jazeera's senior political analyst, and he says that Israel's prime minister is playing politics, giving the impression that he's on board with Trump's peace plan without actually moving it forward.
2: He will give the appearance he's getting along, but he won't really go along with the plan. What do I mean by that? I mean, he's not going to be able actually to say a flat no to Trump. So what he's going to do, and what he's done, in fact, is he announced the making of these two committees in order to show that there is some form of progress without really committing to any real movement on the 15-point plan. You know, in the Arab world, they say, and that's sort of the first thing that came to mind when I heard about the committees, is that when you want to bury an issue, make a committee for it, right? This is how it's seen in the Middle East. Is as soon as you start talking about committees, that means you really are not interested in getting anything done. And I think there is a sense here that in a time of elections, when Netanyahu was looking down the barrel at a possible major loss coming end of October, the same thing with Trump. What they will try to do at this point in time is keep up the appearance that there is some sort of negotiations going on without really needing to make any serious progress.
1: A Palestinian American has been reunited with his family, who have been besieged by Israeli settlers in the occupied West Bank for over a week. Three houses have been surrounded in the village of Kusra, trapping the families inside. If they leave, they risk being attacked or losing their homes forever. Loe Reedy travelled back from the US because he was worried about his relatives. Nida Ibrahim reports from Kusra.
3: The end of a journey from Ohio in the United States to the occupied West Bank. Accompanied by Israeli soldiers, interrupted by Israeli settlers, Loe Reedy is finally home.
4: That's my nephew, my brother of the site, Yusuf. Kenda.
3: He made it with his family, but he can no longer freely enter or leave. Israeli settlers have besieged their home and two others for more than a week, carrying out a campaign of intimidation, throwing rocks and cutting off supplies of water and electricity. The Israeli military has declared the area a

closed military zone. It has described the illegal settlers' actions as reprehensible, but there is no sign of them being removed. Soldiers have been seen shaking hands and praying with them instead. Lu'ay's mother Aisha and other relatives live at the bottom of the hill. He passed by them for a quick visit. He saw his 80-year-old mother

0: morning. What does that say about the reality of Palestinians?
1: Because no one doing enough on the ground. I mean, this is what we've been dealing with, and it's they're talking, but there is no action on the ground. And we asking that we need an action for this.
2: Ridi's return has not ended the siege, has not held any of the settlers accountable.
0: He says the fear he felt for his brother and nephew who are trying to protect the house now is a fear that he will be living himself.
2: Nida Ibrahim, Al Jazeera, Qusra, Occupied West Bank, Palestine.
3: Now, the Memorandum of Understanding, billed as a first step to end the US-Iran war, has expired. Monday marks 60 days since the signing of the MOU, and talks between Washington and Tehran now seem to be deadlocked. Speaking to US media, Donald Trump said he has set no time limit to deal with Iran's Revolutionary Guard Corps. The US president says Iran should put up the white flag of surrender. Speaking to Fox News, he also said, if Oman gets in the way, we'll bomb the expletive out of them. Well, Iran's foreign ministry spokesman says talks with Oman over the crucial waterway have been time-consuming. Esmail Begai has accused the US and Israel of trying to undermine its negotiations with Muscat. But he says Iran never makes decisions under pressure.
4: What was set out in the memorandum, which is currently completely clear and inactive in terms of its implementation due to the gross violations by the United States, was that talks would be held over a 60-day period on two issues, namely the lifting of sanctions and the nuclear issue, and that if we did not reach an outcome within those 60 days, the period would be extended. Negotiations never began because the United States committed gross and widespread violations of the memorandum just a few weeks after it was signed on the 18th of June. Therefore, the issue of a 60-day period is no longer relevant at all.
3: Meanwhile, President Trump says Iran would not make the type of deal with the United States that he thought was necessary.
5: They want to make a deal, but they're not going to make the kind of a deal that I feel is necessary. Look, we're in there for one reason. Iran cannot have a nuclear weapon. You understand that? Iran cannot have a nuclear weapon, and they won't have a nuclear weapon. And right now, them building one after what we did previously with the B-2 bombers, going to be a long time to have. But Iran cannot have, it's very simple, they can't have a nuclear weapon.
3: Well, Brian Clark is a senior fellow at the Hudson Institute, and he says the US and Iran are currently not negotiating and are each hoping the other side backs down.
6: It's a maximalist demand on the part of the US when both sides are essentially making maximalist demands on each other. The Iranians have said that they want to maximize their control over the Strait of Hormuz and charge tolls and maybe even use that as leverage in their future negotiations with the U.S. on the nuclear program. And the U.S. wants the Iranians to simply surrender. So they're not really negotiating at this point. They're simply making assertions and then hoping that the other side backs down. I mean, I think the Iranians viewed the MOU as pretty favorable to their side, and they were there in their mind their control over the Strait of Hormuz was established by the MOU, and the U.S. of course interpreted it differently. But I think the both sides now view it as a dead letter, and have now moved on to just asserting each other's control over the Strait and hoping that the other side will blink before they get to a point where it's unsalvageable.
3: The Turkish president has urged President Donald Trump to continue talks with Iran to ease tensions between the two countries. Recep Tayyip Erdogan offered Turkey's help in peace efforts. During a phone call, the two leaders also discussed Gaza and the recently launched defense pact between Turkey, Saudi Arabia and Pakistan. In Syria, the death of a man who was allegedly beaten while in police custody has sparked anger and protests. Mohamed Gamiro was a former member of the White Helmet Civil Defense Organization. He died after being detained at a police facility. Gamiro's family says security officers ignored warnings about his haemophilia, a condition that affects the way blood clots. They say police physically abused him for 3 days. Al Jazeera's Heidi Pett has more from Al Hafa village in Latakia.
7: Mohamed Gamiro walked into the police station here in Al Hafa, his hometown, to resolve a financial dispute. He ended up in hospital and has since died, suffering a brain hemorrhage and internal injuries, which his family and the emergency

0: Minister say were a result of beatings that he suffered in detention. That has been met with sadness and anger by many in Syria who hoped that this, the treatment, the mistreatment, the torture, the deaths of people in detention, which was a systemic feature of the Assad regime, was a chapter that they had closed with its fall. Now, Mohammed did suffer from haemophilia. That is a blood disorder, which means that once his body starts bleeding, it's very difficult for it to stop. But his family say that they specifically warned police about this. That is, that beating Mohammed could lead to his death. But it didn't save this young man who had already survived so much, the siege of Ghouta during the revolution. He then went on to join the White Helmets, Syria's volunteer first responders who operated in opposition areas. And that's part of why his death has garnered such a response here in Syria. Now, the Interior Ministry says that it is investigating, that any violations, if found, will be punished. But this is not the first case of mistreatment in detention under Syria's new authorities. Syrians for Truth and Justice issued a comprehensive report just days ago detailing other deaths, mistreatment, including the use of electric shocks for torture. And that is partly why this has been met with such a response from Syrians. There were protests not just here in Al-Hafa today, but there will be later on Monday in Aleppo and in Damascus on Tuesday as Syrians respond to this with a sense of sadness and a sense of betrayal. Heidi Pett, Al Jazeera, Al-Hafa, Syria.
1: Sudan's North Kordofan state has become the scene of fierce battles between the army and the paramilitary rapid support forces. Fighters from the RSF have launched a series of offensives to seize control of territory. Some of the displaced have sought shelter in the state capital, El Obeid, adding to the hundreds of thousands already seeking refuge there. Heber Morgan reports.
2: These families survived attacks by the rapid support forces on the Sudanese village of Umarda. Many of their loved ones were killed. Others are missing, separated during their escape to Al Obeid, the capital of North Kordofan state.
3: My husband is missing. We don't know where he is or a phone number to link us with him. My sister's name is Sakina and her son Al Raya. We couldn't find them anywhere. May God bring us together soon.
2: There's some of hundreds of people displaced after the RSF raided several villages on the outskirts of the city last week. The paramilitary group has been fighting the army, trying to seize territory in North Kordofan. The army recently regained control of several towns and cities, as well as a highway that connects Al Obeid and the capital Khartoum. The RSF retaliated, raiding Umarda and other villages. Dozens were killed and injured.
4: I sought refuge in a house, and the RSF entered it and asked us where the guns are. I told them I don't know anything about guns and was only seeking refuge there from the fighting. When they asked where my house was, I told them on the western side and that I came to that house only to seek refuge.
2: They join the more than 200,000 people who have sought refuge in Al Obeid after previous RSF assaults. But the city itself has also been targeted. Drone strikes killed at least two people last week and damaged water and electricity facilities. The UN says Sudan's displacement crisis is the largest in the world. Those who fled here have few options. They're too scared to go home. In Al Obeid, at least, they have a better chance of finding food and shelter, and hopefully the friends and relatives they were separated from. Heba Morgan, Al Jazeera.
1: There's been heavy fighting in southern Somalia between government troops and forces allied to an opposition group in southwest state. The defense ministry says fighters launched an attack on federal troops in the town of Baidoa. It says about 30 attackers were killed and several others arrested. Weapons and vehicles were also seized. Al Jazeera's Catherine Soy is monitoring developments from the Kenyan capital, Nairobi, and sent us this update.
5: Well, we're being told that the situation in Baidoa has now been contained. Government forces have been able to push back the armed group allied to a former local president. We are being told that the fighting was very intense since early morning. People were just waking up, starting their morning prayers when they started hearing this blast, gunfire, heavy fire as well. We have been talking to people who live in Baidoa who say that some of their homes and buildings have been destroyed. We are hearing reports that there are some casualties. People have been injured. We have heard from the Defense Ministry, which has said that dozens of the fighters have been killed, but we've not heard from the other side as well. And this is not the first time such fighting is happening.
1: Now, the Ebola outbreak in the Democratic Republic of Congo is now the deadliest in the country's history. At least 2,325 people have died from the virus. But the outbreak is also disrupting other services. Thousands of people are avoiding health facilities, including pregnant women in need of care. Cara Legg reports.
6: For this new mother, the birth of her baby should have been a moment of joy. But she gave birth during the DRC's worst Ebola outbreak to date, a time when many other people are avoiding medical centres. She says the memory of the birth will stay with her, but so too will the emotional trauma of the day she was born.
7: It was really stressful because I was in a clinic near the Ebola treatment center. Even when the nurses and midwives came to see us, it sometimes traumatized me. We had also witnessed many Ebola-related deaths. I thought to myself, Lord, I don't want to risk catching this disease.
6: Officials say the fear of Ebola is keeping people from seeking health care, and missed prenatal appointments are on the rise, a trend that brings further danger with it.
3: When women miss appointments, it becomes difficult to know in time if the fetus has a problem. We can sometimes detect these complications before they become serious. But when women stay at home for fear of infection, we see more complications, including stillbirth and premature birth.
6: The UN says more than 7.5 million people have been affected by the outbreak's secondary impact on health systems and essential services. The UN deputy spokesperson says the use of health services in the hardest hit areas has dropped by more than 40%. In Ituri province, the UN also says deaths from birth-related complications have doubled to about 6 per week. The outbreak, caused by the Bundibugyo strain of Ebola virus, for which there is no vaccine, has now spread to 6 provinces. And health workers trying to contain it are facing their own challenges. Some have gone on strike due to unpaid wages, disrupting contact tracing.
8: Several healthcare facilities were closed for a period of time. We too were closed for 21 days. Healthcare staff were quarantined to ensure that no one showed any signs of the disease and thus prevent any potential contamination of patients. Then we disinfected the entire facility before reopening it to patients.
6: There is, however, some hope on the horizon. The World Health Organization says two vaccines specifically designed against this strain have now entered early-stage human trials. But for new mothers, the immediate challenge is much more basic, finding the confidence to seek care during this current crisis. Cara Legg, Al Jazeera.
1: Firefighters in the Kurdistan region of Iraq are trying to bring a massive fire under control. The latest pictures show flames and thick smoke rising from a fuel depot in Sulaymaniyah. Local authorities say they're investigating what caused the fire. No casualties have yet been reported. To Indonesia now, where thousands of people remain displaced after a powerful earthquake struck near the island of Flores. The death toll has risen to at least 68 people and hundreds more were injured. Some survivors say they're still waiting for aid. Al Jazeera's Jessica Washington has more from the province of East Nusa Tenggara.
9: In one of the worst affected areas in Saturday morning's powerful earthquake, the local hospital in Ruteng was severely damaged. Patients with various injuries and illnesses are receiving medical care in tents.
10: Nearly 200 patients are being treated in this car park in Ruteng. Some of them were inside the hospital when the earthquake struck, and others were injured in their homes.
9: Bunny was trapped under debris for 2 hours before relatives pulled her out.
7: I felt so scared when I was trapped, and I was also worried about my mother.
9: Grieving her mother and in physical pain too, doctors suspect that her right leg is broken.

0: They're grappling with limited supplies of medicine, equipment and staff.
1: What we need most right now is a space where we can treat patients, where they can be safe and comfortable.
0: The youngest patient here is Pasca, who has digestive and respiratory issues. He has to stay at the hospital tent overnight for treatment.
2: My child is only 2 months old, and staying in a tent like this, it is hot during the day, while at night the temperature in Rutang can be very cold.
0: Like many here, their home was damaged in the earthquake. People in this village in Rutang say they're yet to receive assistance from the government and have only received food from the local church. Many people here are sleeping outdoors under plastic sheets turned into makeshift tents in front of their ruined homes. Martina says she and her husband saved for decades to build their home, which they finished only last year.
3: For 30 years, I dreamt of having a house like this, and in an instant it's gone. My heart can no longer take it, especially since we are still in debt from building it.
0: She says she hasn't been able to sleep since the earthquake. Her mind is too occupied with thoughts of how to keep her children safe and healthy, and wondering if they'll ever have a home again. Jessica Washington, Al Jazeera, East Nusa Tenggara, Indonesia.
4: Firefighters are battling fast-moving wildfires in Western Canada. The blaze has already engulfed parts of British Columbia and forced 20,000 people to evacuate. Local authorities say the Bald Range fire, which started early this month, is still rapidly spreading and has killed an 80-year-old woman. And French firefighters have joined efforts to extinguish a wildfire in eastern Spain. Fires in the Aragon region have already burnt through 17,000 hectares. One Spanish soldier has died trying to tackle the blaze. But local authorities said the major part of the fire has been stabilised. Now, in the US, the trial has started for the man accused of plotting the murder of Tupac Shakur. The mystery of who killed the rap legend during a drive-by shooting has gripped the hip-hop community since 1996. Matthew Torres is in Baltimore to explain what happened during opening statements.
5: Detectives say he orchestrated the murder of one of the most influential artists of the 1990s.
6: We now have Mr. Davis.
5: Former gang leader Dwayne Keefe D. Davis is on trial in Las Vegas for the death of rapper Tupac Shakur. Nearly 30 years ago, investigators say Davis was in the same white Cadillac that carried out a drive-by shooting that killed the hip-hop legend. Earlier that night, Tupac and Death Row Records CEO Marion Suge Knight were involved in a fight with Davis's nephew. Although he didn't pull the trigger, police argue Davis planned the ambush and supplied the gun. The other men allegedly involved have since died.
7: Dwayne Davis made sure that the shooters were armed and ready to execute their revenge.
5: Prosecutors have built their case around Davis's own words in a 2008 interview with federal investigators, a documentary, and his memoir titled Compton Street Legend, which he detailed killing Tupac over the brawl. It's an incident officials say was tied to history of gang rivalry.
8: He probably thought he had some type of immunity. He didn't. And so now he has essentially talked himself right into jail.
5: Davis has since alleged his book was sensationalized to make money.
7: What you're going to find is
5: during opening statements, his defense poked holes in the investigation and claimed the lead detective failed to verify Davis's statements and consider other theories.
7: Not one person verifies what KPD tells them. That the FBI, the gold standard of investigation in our country, did not go out and follow up on what was said.
9: It's like that. Intense.
5: Despite his death at 25 years old, Tupac remains a cultural icon, known for songs about racial inequality, police brutality, criminal injustice, and gang violence. Who killed Tupac remained a long, unsolved mystery with no one charged until Davis's arrest in 2023. His murder trial is expected to last for about a month. Long before Tupac Shakur became one of the most influential rappers in America and a well-known figure based in California, he was a teenager at this art school across the country in Baltimore, Maryland. This is where he studied acting, dancing, and poetry and began developing the voice that would eventually make him a global icon. Matthew Torres, Al Jazeera, Baltimore, Maryland.
4: Lots more still to come here in Al Jazeera. This is America. We'll look at how the Trump administration is targeting birthright citizenship for a second time, having already been knocked back by the Supreme Court. More on that, stay with us.

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1: What military, what government, what multinational doesn't want access to this hyper powerful AI?
0: Exploring the very real dangers of unchecked artificial intelligence.
2: How does AI shape the laws of war?
1: We're talking about a technology that is built on the basis of concentrated surveillance power like the world has never seen.
0: Studio B, the AI series on Al Jazeera.
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4: The heat waves that we're experiencing right now, they are not anomalies. 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
5: These guys just heard a sound of a chainsaw, so we're trying to track down where it came from.
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0: You're watching Al Jazeera. A reminder of our top stories this hour. US President Donald Trump's son-in-law, Jared Kushner, has met the Israeli Prime Minister and the President. It's part of Washington's push to try and break a deadlock around the US-backed peace plan for Gaza. Benjamin Netanyahu says no Israeli troops will be withdrawn or redeployed inside the Strip until Hamas completely disarms. The Israeli settler siege on three Palestinian homes in the occupied West Bank has now entered a second week. They've been surrounding houses in the village of Kusra, trapping families inside. One of the houses under siege is owned by Palestinian-American Yahweh Ridi. He traveled back to his house from the US and has been reunited with his family. And US President Donald Trump says Iran should put up the white flag of surrender. He also said the US would bomb its ally Oman if they got in the way. He was speaking as the Memorandum of Understanding, billed as a first step to end the US and Iran war, expired. Over to Alex Marquardt, Phil Lavelle and the rest of our team in Washington, D.C. for This is America.
1: Hello, this is America and this is Florida, popular with foreign visitors for its beaches and apparently for giving birth too. Now, President Trump has so-called birth tourists firmly in his sight, but the Supreme Court ruled against the administration's attempts to change rules around birthright citizenship back in June. So now, months later, the White House is reverting to Plan B. We're going to be looking at what that Plan B actually is in just a moment, but first to Washington, D.C. Here's Alex Marquardt.
2: Thank you, Phil. Who gets to be American from the moment that they're born? The U.S. president wants to redraw that line. Trump is taking another swing at cracking down on birthright citizenship. Two new executive orders go after so-called birth tourism and expand decades-old exceptions to who is automatically a U.S. citizen at birth. The U.S. Supreme Court has already blocked Trump's first attempt. That was back at the end of June. But the White House is not giving up on its efforts to restrict who can be born American. Let's go back to Phil Lavelle and his report from Florida.
1: Tourism is big business here in Florida, but there is a different type of tourism on the mind of President Trump, has been for years, and there it is, birth tourism.
3: The Democrats want to continue giving automatic birthright citizenship to every child born to an illegal alien.
1: That was 2018, and it is still something the president is determined to end, despite setbacks.
4: You're watching Al Jazeera, bringing you some breaking news. The U.S. Supreme Court has ruled against President Donald Trump's order to end birthright citizenship.
1: The conservative-leaning Supreme Court ruled against the administration's attempt to end automatic birthright citizenship back in June, affirming that children born on U.S. soil are citizens. That is, even if their parents are in the country illegally or temporarily, to President Trump's dismay.
5: It was close, but a very, very unfortunate decision.
1: So now the White House is coming back with a workaround, executive orders.
6: It ensures that large numbers of people who wrongly would be getting birthright citizenship will no longer be eligible for those benefits.
1: There are actually two of these. The first order denies citizenship if the parents used fraud to get it and expands rare historical exceptions like children of foreign diplomats, invading troops, or so-called alien enemies. The second bars foreign nationals from getting tourist visas if immigration officials suspect they are coming to the U.S. to give birth.
7: I don't really think they're trying to go back and around the Supreme Court. I think that they are trying to get the Supreme Court to really rule on what do these exemptions mean in our Constitution.
1: Although there are no state-specific figures on foreigners giving birth, there are two locations in the U.S. that come up in the news time and time again. First, on the West Coast, you've got California, where prosecutors claimed there was a massive Chinese birth tourism ring. Authorities have carried out high-profile raids of what they call maternity hotels. And on the other side of the country, you've got this place, Florida, particularly popular with Russians. One provider's Instagram page saying, "Come join us in Miami, the most eco-friendly region in the USA. Here, you can spend the final months of your pregnancy in a wonderful, warm atmosphere, gathering strength and energy before the baby arrives." Whether those children should be U.S. citizens, well, that is a preoccupation for the president, who says holiday's over, regardless of what the courts have to say. Phil Lavelle, Al Jazeera, Paso Grille, Florida.
2: And to discuss this further, I'm joined here in the studio by Kimberly Whaley. She is a constitutional law professor at the University of Baltimore, as well as a former assistant United States attorney as well. And Dan Greenberg, a senior legal fellow at the Cato Institute. Kim, Dan, thank you so much for being with us. Kim, I want to start with you. Here we are just over 6 weeks, I believe, since Trump lost his case in the Supreme Court. It was one of the last cases, if not the last case, that the Supreme Court took up at the end of their term in June. Trump has now signed this pair of executive orders. So how much do you see this as a workaround by Trump flouting the Supreme Court as well as the Constitution?
8: It looks to me like a blatant violation of the Supreme Court ruling and therefore the Constitution. The Constitution says all people born and subject to the jurisdiction thereof. This is a majority that are textualists. They read the plain language. You don't need to be a lawyer. All means all. That's what the court found. The court found that at the end of the 19th century as well and just reiterated what it had said before. And rejected the regurgitated arguments that have been failing for a very long time. And here we have the Trump administration coming out with these executive orders that purport to carve out exceptions to the word all when the president has no authority to interpret the Constitution. That's the Supreme Court's under Marbury versus Madison, bedrock principle of constitutional law. And this idea of, people coming here to give birth, there's nothing in the Constitution even remotely justifying that exception. And also there's already a regulation in place since 2020 that allows customs officials to basically presumptively not allow someone in until they can demonstrate they're here for a reason other than just to give birth and leave. So I think this is propaganda, and I think having the conversation about whether this is a legitimate legal argument actually is problematic because this is well established by the Supreme Court, and it really chips away at the authority and legitimacy of the United States Supreme Court.
2: Dan?
9: Well, the rule in the Barber case covers everybody who's born on the land.
2: And to be clear, the Trump v. Barber case was the case that that was in the Supreme Court at the end of at the end of June.
9: That's correct. So the rule in that case covers everybody, every baby that is born on the land of the United States. But there are some very minor exceptions in that rule. For instance, if you have an invading army that takes control of territory and you have a baby that's born on that territory, well, that is foreign soil. Similarly, if you have a baby born to ambassadors, foreign ministers, right, and there's a legal fiction that that child is born on foreign soil as well. And so the executive order that the administration issued really kind of targets those two exceptions. More precisely, I don't really see how you could have claim that there were babies that are born to invading armies, because under the rule, the invading army has to control some territory, and I don't really see how there's any invading army that controls the territory in any part of the territory of the United States today. So that's one attempt. That's one exception that the executive order that tries to bring up. I don't really see how that's workable at all, but. The second exception, the idea that there's an exception for children of what's called foreign ministers or ambassadors,

0: I think that there could be a little bit of wiggle room there. You know, the executive order calls for the children of diplomats and people who are, you know, in the United Nations.
1: International organizations, consulates.
0: Right.
1: But isn't this where this phrase that Kim just mentioned, subject to jurisdiction thereof, is so important? Because, of course, ambassadors have diplomatic immunity, as do a number of other diplomats from these foreign countries. But there's a lot of foreign staff. There are a lot of people from foreign organizations who are non-Americans who may have their children here. They are subject to the jurisdiction of the United States.
0: Well, I think that the way you read that phrase, subject to the jurisdiction, basically it says United States law controls. And the way that United States law controls, according to the reading of the Trump administration, is that you have always had this traditional exception. It's, you know, the decision calls it a legal fiction or an extraterritorial fiction. And so I think there is wiggle room for the argument that you could have children of diplomats and even people who are doing custodial work in embassies and so forth. I think there's a possibility there, but I don't see a workable exception for people who are designated as invading armies because they aren't controlling any territory, and I don't see any exception for what's called birthright tourism, because
1: right.
0: Even if birthright tourism comes about because of fraud, you know, which is the argument
1: yeah.
0: from the executive order, even if birthright tourism comes about because of fraud, well, just because you have a child born on United States land because of fraud, they're still born on
1: right.
0: United States land. And so I'm not sure how you get to the legal argument that says that these babies that are born on foreign land because of fraud, they're not covered. I just see that as a non-starter. So there's one tiny exception, I think, that could be workable. That's the foreign diplomats' minister's exception.
1: Okay. The argument, Kim, from the Trump administration after their loss at the Supreme Court is that they are narrowing the scope of who they're talking about. But as we've just mentioned, they do appear, at least in terms of the children of folks who work for foreign organizations or foreign consulates and embassies, they're broadening it. So what do you make of this argument that they are actually narrowing things?
2: Well, I think this is probably the place where they want the conversation to go. That is around, well, is there wiggle room? Are they just moving within the territory of a legitimate place? But as Dan indicated, there still is this idea where they're putting in there that if you have a baby in the United States and the reason for coming to the United States is to have the baby, that's somehow a carve out. That is really, to me, the canary in the coal mine, that this is an express, obvious end run, not only around the United States Constitution, but around the Supreme Court, because there's no legitimate justification for something like that. Maybe, you know, I think the order says something about, well, if you work for a foreign government, but, you know, within the jurisdiction of the foreign government, because you work for the foreign government, I mean, that's very lawyerly. I think the main point here is this president made clear and Stephen Miller made clear that, listen, we're not satisfied, I'm paraphrasing, with this ruling of the United States Supreme Court. And I think this is just chipping away at this notion that they are bound, this administration is bound by the rule of law. I mean, Donald Trump has made clear on many occasions, there are hundreds of lower court orders now violating court orders, judges getting upset because they're just flouting the rule of law. This is a pattern. And to me, this moment mm-hmm. where we have yeah. a major decision out of the Supreme Court, and just weeks later, they come out with something that is directly, part of it at least, we agree, is directly contradictory to the rule of law. This is more an attempt to amass the power of a king. And it's deeply, deeply troubling. And that should be the debate that the entire country is having over, not, okay, whether, you know, embassy employees somehow would legitimately fall within this, what I think is an unconstitutional order.
1: I think most people are aware of Stephen Miller and the fact that he is a large part of, frankly, the architect of so much of this. There's a name that others might not be as familiar with, Will Scharf. He is currently the staff secretary, but he's on the up and up. And he said, quote, there's absolutely nothing here, speaking about these two executive orders, that runs afoul of any of the Supreme Court rulings on the subject. Dan, what have you seen so far in terms of legal challenges? What do you anticipate? Do you think that these orders will survive?
0: I think that it's very, very difficult to see how the legality of large parts of these orders are going to survive. I mean, I don't see how you're going to deny citizenship

0: to someone who's born of a designated outside military force, because as far as I can tell, the children who are born outside of designated military forces, or excuse me, children who are come about because of that sort of thing, they are not conjoined with the capture of any United States territory. There's no control of any United States territory, and I think that's a requirement under the common law rule that the United States adopted when it passed the 14th Amendment. And I don't see how you get to the idea that a child born in the United States because of fraud is thereby not born on the land of the United States. Right. Now, there is some possibility that Congress might act so as to change the citizenship rules for places and territories. And there's some question about whether you have citizenship if you're born in a territory, because there's always some question about what your federal rights are, what your constitutional rights are when you're born in territories. As you probably know, there are different rules for different territories. In some territories, you don't even have the same kind of jury rights that you have in the mainland. And so there are some tiny exceptions that they're trying to exploit. But I think some of their arguments just are a no-go and are not going to be recognized or not going to be looked upon well by courts.
1: I do want to get into some of the specifics that are inside these two executive orders. But first, let's take a step back and look at how we got here. As the Supreme Court has fought for a long time against these efforts to dismantle birthright citizenship, which is in the Constitution, Eva McCann explains.
2: The Supreme Court has already restricted President Trump's first attempt at restricting birthright citizenship. But the administration is back with a new strategy. So just what is this plan, and how could it still run up against the Constitution? Let's take a look. It starts with the 14th Amendment Citizenship Clause, written into the Constitution after the Civil War. All persons born or naturalized in the United States and subject to the jurisdiction thereof are citizens. In United States v. Wong Kim Ark in 1898, the Supreme Court held a child born in the U.S. was a citizen, even though his parents were Chinese immigrants who could not become citizens themselves. In 1939, in Perkins versus Elk, it again recognized citizenship for a child born in the United States to foreign parents, even though that child later lived abroad. That brings us to today. The Trump administration is now trying to carve out exceptions. The government says some people born on American soil are not sufficiently subject to the jurisdiction of the United States to receive citizenship. But here's the problem. The Supreme Court just considered a similar argument. And in June, the court held that children born here to parents who are unlawfully or temporarily present are in fact subject to U.S. jurisdiction. They are citizens at birth. Birthplace grants citizenship. So Trump's new orders may be different from his first attempt, but the administration is still asking the high court to accept a major change. They want to take certain categories of people born here and carve them out of a constitutional guarantee. Eva McKend, Al Jazeera, Washington.
1: So there is established law on the books, Kim, about birth tourism. So why do they feel the need to issue this order now?
3: Well, this is exactly the question, which is why I think this is a political ploy to whip up some discussion in the working towards the midterms, which the president's really struggling in the polls right now. Iranian war in Iran is really unpopular. Under these 2020 regulations, as I said, the extent to which the State Department can do anything, they could deny maybe a visa or a passport. But in terms of allowing people in, the law is already in place since 2020 to do what this order purports to do. But I want to add one thing with respect to the exceptions, because we're having a conversation, okay, which exceptions are okay for the president to carve out of the Constitution. Mm-hmm. Justice Kavanaugh wrote a concurring opinion in the Trump versus Barber case saying Congress can maybe carve out exceptions. He did not get a majority on that. He was alone on that. So the majority of the Supreme Court rejected the notion, or at least didn't join the notion, that even Congress could carve out exceptions. There's no authority for a president to amend the Constitution. There's no authority for the president to pass statutes that would govern immigration. This is, as I said earlier, I think a deeply, deeply disturbing step towards obliterating the rule of law as established by the Constitution and interpreted by the United States Supreme Court.
1: To what extent, Dan, do you think the administration is going to have a challenge differentiating between normal tourism, where people will have children when they are traveling, versus intentional birth tourism? Aren't they getting into a place where they're going to essentially be discriminating against pregnant women?
0: Well, I believe that the regulation on the books already says that if your primary purpose when you try to come into the country is to have a child,
1: then how do you determine primary purpose?
0: Well, that's a discretionary judgment on the part of the executive and his agents, I believe.
1: And is that consular officials in whatever country the person's coming from?
0: That's going to be determined really by Americans. You know, the Americans decide, you know, whether they're going to let people in or let people out. And I think that, you know, you have to understand the second executive order as distinct from the first executive order, because I do think the president has more authority to prevent people from coming in. He has relatively little authority to decide the citizenship status of babies that are born here. But the president has significant authority to block people from coming in. And I read the executive order as the president deciding we're going to put more resources into blocking people's entry. We're going to make it harder for people to come in. And I think that's going to have some effect, not just on people giving birth here, but people coming to be tourists for good reasons. And so I think it's important to draw a distinction between what happens outside the country, the decisions that we make about who we're going to let in, as compared to what happens when a child is born here. Because what happens when a child is born here, I don't really think that the president and his executive orders can really change that very much.
1: I mean, one of the other disqualifications is children born to members of groups deemed to be terrorist organizations. How on earth do you even make that determination? It feels like, Kim, that so much is left up to the discretion of the executive.
3: Well, the way the regulation works now for these people that are, you know, pregnant and coming in is that it is up to the discretion of the person at the border, and then the burden shifts to the family to demonstrate they're here for some other reason. But this question on how do you prove this came up in the Trump versus Barber case, where the Supreme Court took the argument that was put forth by the Trump administration that back then it was citizenship is determined by your parents, right, and their citizenship. You've got to go back generations. And the justices were saying, okay, when is this done? Is this, do you have to have somebody come into the in the hospital when the baby's born and make a determination of where the parents are from? How is this actually going to function? Is it the mother? Is it the father? This is a whole factual mess. And at the end of the day, it's clear. And this Constitution's really old. And there's actually not a lot of words in there. This is one of the rare circumstances where we have the answer in the plain text of the Constitution. All persons means all persons. There's lots of vague language in the Constitution, like unreasonable searches and seizures that you can have a lot of debate about and a lot of gray area. This one is really clear. So this administration is trying to create confusion around something that we should not be even talking about, because the framers of the 14th Amendment made it very easy to resolve this. I frankly don't think the court should have even taken the Trump versus Barber case, because this is such a laydown, obvious interpretation of the plain word all that doesn't even require a Supreme Court.
1: Dan, I'll let you respond, but I also want to ask, what happens if a child is born today in this legal limbo period where you have the executive orders, but they're now being challenged?
0: Well, the child has to fit into one of these boxes, right? The child has to be subject to one of these rules, and these rules have just a very narrow scope. And if a child is born to someone who's designated a foreign military operative, I don't see that that's going to be workable. I don't think a court's going to recognize the non-citizenship status, because any such foreign army, according to the common law rule, has to have taken control of the land, has to possess the land. And so this is really an empty measure, I think, this particular measure by the Trump administration. It's not going to apply until there's some sort of army from foreign lands that actually captures United States land. I just don't see that that's going to happen.
1: And when you look at the Supreme Court, Kim, do you think that they are likely to acquiesce to Trump's request that they take this up again?
3: It's hard to say with this court. It has really surprised me and frankly disappointed me that there have been so many of these emergency orders involving really clear constitutional principles like the Fourth Amendment, the Due Process Clause, where the Supreme Court has taken these cases and sided with Donald Trump, even though the law is really clear. But I think in this moment, they worked really hard on the Trump versus Barbara case. They wrote a lot of pages on this. I think they'll probably say, listen, this is done and done, and let the lower court ruling stand, and the lower court rulings will apply Trump versus Barbara like they did before, applied the precedent prior to Trump versus Barbara, and say no to Donald Trump.
1: But when you look at Trump versus Barbara, the tariffs case that Trump also lost, the Federal Reserve Board case that Trump also lost in the Supreme Court, in this past year, did the Supreme Court exhibit some independence from the executive that you were surprised by?
3: We can break down all of those cases. I would argue in each of those cases, it was not dissimilar to what we're talking about here. It was a really clear, obvious answer. These weren't hard, thorny issues. The tariff power belongs to the United States Congress, does not belong to the President of the United States. So I think they, and these are split decisions, right, which is really disappointing. So we don't have all the justices like in Brown versus Board of Education or some of these, you know, past historical cases that were fraught, politically. We don't have the justices on the same page when it comes to the plain reading of the U.S. Constitution. So I can't, sleep at night thinking the Supreme Court is going to back the rule of law when it comes to this president, unfortunately. And that's a decision, a point of view, it's taken me quite a long time to come to, and I'm not happy that that's where I am.
1: Dan, what do you think this case, Trump versus Barbara, leaves unsettled, where the Trump administration can essentially carry out what it wants to?
0: I think it leaves unsettled a very tiny number of kids born to people who are connected to the foreign diplomatic NGO apparatus from other places. And that's a very small number of people. I don't think it leaves unsettled birthright tourism. That is just not going to be an issue that's going to be debated by courts. The executive order has no power to get rid of birthright tourism. The executive order, as far as I can tell, has no power to designate the kids born of foreign armies to be non-citizens. There is some question about citizenship in territories if Congress acts. There is some question about citizenship in Samoa, where Congress hasn't really covered citizenship. And there is some country there. So these are extremely tiny cases. These are very small drops in a very large bucket. And I do not see the law as being unsettled for the most part.
1: We have just about 30 seconds, Kim. When you see the president who keeps testing a ruling like this, and he's done the same with the tariffs, what does that do to the court's authority?
3: Well, this was floated the first administration when it came to when Trump was in office, when it came to the census, the counting of the census. And the reporting was that maybe there's a discussion within the White House, do I follow a Supreme Court ruling? Mm-hmm. I think that's where we are. I think we are the president coming out and saying, I am not bound by the United States Supreme Court. And that is disturbing.
1: Yeah. It is remarkable how they come down with these rulings. And then he just says, all right, we're going to try something else. Kim Whaley from the University of Baltimore and Dan Greenberg from the Cato Institute, thank you both very much for joining me today. Appreciate it. And that's all from the team here in Washington. I want to hand it back to Phil Lavelle and Al Jazeera's global headquarters in Doha.
4: And don't forget, you can catch This Is America every weekday, Monday to Friday, 18:30 GMT. Or if you're here in the United States, that is 2:30 p.m. on the East Coast. You can also catch up on YouTube 24 hours a day. That's it for this episode. We'll see you again soon. Bye for now.

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1: As rescuers continue to search the rubble of collapsed buildings and hundreds still missing, the death toll is likely to continue to rise.
0: With detailed coverage.
2: Bashar al-Assad and other co-defendants have been sentenced to death. This is a historic moment here in Syria.
0: From around the world.
3: The war has literally extended into Russian territory, and for ordinary Russians, their life doesn't seem safe any longer.
4: The international order is breaking down. The question is no longer just who is losing influence, it is who will shape what comes next. Few leaders have been more outspoken on that question than Malaysian Prime Minister Anwar Ibrahim.
5: I think that this hypocrisy cannot be tolerated.
4: The hypocrisy of?
5: Of the West, of the superpowers.
6: Malaysia, between the superpowers. Episode 2 of A Changing World on Al Jazeera.
0: In the hinterland of Kazakhstan, a medical train is on a crucial mission. 101 East joins the doctors on board as they bring life-saving healthcare to tens of thousands of patients. Kazakhstan's train hospital on Al Jazeera.
7: A job straight out of school, it may sound like a dream to many young people in Europe, but not for 24-year-old Nick, who has been working ever since he left the classroom. Being diagnosed with ADHD, he says school was not his thing.
8: I cannot sit still. I have to be active, and my teacher arranged for me to find a job. I owe him a lot.
7: At around 4%, the Netherlands has by far Europe's lowest NEET rate, meaning young people with no education, no employment, and no training. The Dutch success story is not without its challenges, though. With the labor market recently cooling off, youth unemployment rates are slowly creeping up.

0: Hello, I'm Darren Jordan. This is Al Jazeera, live from Doha, coming up in the programme. US envoy Jared Kushner meets the Israeli leadership to advance Donald Trump's Gaza peace plan, just days after it was rejected by Benjamin Netanyahu. A Palestinian-American returns to the occupied West Bank where settlers have besieged his family home for more than a week. US President Donald Trump calls on Iran to surrender and threatens to bomb Oman if it impedes the reopening of the Strait of Hormuz. And one of America's most anticipated trials gets underway 30 years after the murder of the iconic rapper Tupac Shakur. US President Donald Trump's son-in-law, Jared Kushner, has met the Israeli Prime Minister Benjamin Netanyahu in West Jerusalem. He's trying to advance the US-backed peace plan for Gaza. Kushner also held talks with Israel's President Isaac Herzog alongside the Gaza Board of Peace envoy, Nikolai Mladenov. The meetings come after Israel rejected the US-backed peace plan for Gaza. Netanyahu said no Israeli troops would withdraw from the Strip unless Hamas is completely disarmed. Kushner has told US media that the process to start disarming the group could take place within a month.
1: We could be seeing progress, you know, in as little as 30 days, hopefully on, you know, starting to take some of the weapons out and hopefully, filling in some of the tunnels as well in the next 60 to 90 days as well. So progress could come quite soon, but we do need cooperation from both sides. We're very committed to the fact that we have a plan to rebuild Gaza, but we will not allow Gaza to be rebuilt until the demilitarization occurs. Nobody wants to put more money into a place that's gone on for so long until if it's just going to be taken over by terrorists or blown up again.
0: Well, the Israeli Prime Minister's office has posted on X following those meetings, saying they held deep and constructive discussions and they have agreed to establish two working groups, one on disarmament and demilitarization in Gaza, and one will focus on sanitation, clean water and other public health issues. Al Jazeera's Hani Mahmoud has more now from Gaza City.
2: The announcement itself is not necessarily a sign of a stalling tactics. The formation of the two working groups can be seen as a genuine step toward a practical implementation of an overdue agreement here. It's been 10 months since the ceasefire plan was signed, and it moved through many of the obstacles and the challenges, including the many times of violations by the Israeli side, the ongoing attacks on Palestinians across the Gaza Strip. The issue here is whether these working groups have the mandate, have the authority to make decisions, have deadlines and a clear objective to move forward. Particularly if we look at the public health sanitation working group, it can produce a practical results right away if it's giving the right time, the right time to plan and the right authority to make decision. Now, the issue revolves around the language around the disarmament and demilitarization.

0: coalition working group. Demilitarization and disarmament is operationally and politically complicated process, and linking it to be completed before reconstruction can create a real obstacle. Remember, the Gaza Strip is in an urgent and immediate need of reconstruction, removing thousands and thousands of tons of rubble across the strip, rebuilding life here, public facilities, as well as the infrastructure in order to help people rebuild their lives. The issue right now, or the key question that people have been asking since they knew about these two working groups, whether these groups are going to be formed right away, or do they have a clear mechanism of implementation? Is there are there objectives that are measured on the ground? Are humanitarian aspects of the plan not going to be affected if the second working group, the demilitarization, disarmament working group, is going to stall, or the negotiation is going to be extended over that period of time? There is no guarantee that this is going to be continued to work if the demilitarization and disarmament is stalled at some point. So the announcement itself here is not necessarily a sign of the stalling tactics, but the absence of mechanism, a clear timetable and an action plan and mechanism and authority to make decision can be a stronger warning sign. Hani Mahmoud, Al Jazeera, from Gaza City, Palestine.
1: Well, Marwan Beshara is Al Jazeera's senior political analyst. He says that Israel's prime minister is playing politics, giving the impression that he's on board with Trump's peace plan without actually moving it forward.
2: He will give the appearance he's getting along, but he won't really go along with the plan. What do I mean by that? I mean, he's not going to be able actually to say a flat no to Trump. So what he's going to do, and what he's done, in fact, is he announced the making of these two committees in order to show that there is some form of progress without really committing to any real movement on the 15-point plan. You know, in the Arab world, they say, and that's sort of the first thing that came to mind when I heard about the committees, is that when you want to bury an issue, make a committee for it, right? This is how it's seen in the Middle East, is as soon as you start talking about committees, that means you really are not interested in getting anything done. And I think there is a sense here that in a time of elections, when Netanyahu is looking down the barrel at a possible major loss coming end of October, the same thing with Trump. What they will try to do at this point in time is keep up the appearance that there is some sort of negotiations going on without really needing to make any serious progress.
1: A Palestinian American has been reunited with his family who have been besieged by Israeli settlers in the occupied West Bank for over a week. Three houses have been surrounded in the village of Kusra, trapping the families inside. If they leave, they risk being attacked or losing their homes forever. Loe Reedy travelled back from the US because he was worried about his relatives. Nida Ibrahim reports now from Kusra.
3: The end of a journey from Ohio in the United States to the occupied West Bank. Accompanied by Israeli soldiers, interrupted by Israeli settlers, Loe Reedy is finally home.
4: That's my nephew, my brother of the site, Yusuf. Kenda.
3: He made it with his family, but he can no longer freely enter or leave. Israeli settlers have besieged their home and two others for more than a week, carrying out a campaign of intimidation, throwing rocks and cutting off supplies of water and electricity. The Israeli military has declared the area a closed military zone. It has described the illegal settlers' actions as reprehensible, but there is no sign of them being removed. Soldiers have been seen shaking hands and praying with them instead. Lu'ay's mother Aisha and other relatives live at the bottom of the hill. He passed by them for a quick visit. He saw his 80-year-old mother before rushing to save his home. They can't visit one another without an Israeli approval.
5: What does that say, that with all of this media attention, you're still, your house is still under siege, the Israeli settlers come in and we've seen them this morning. What does that say about the reality of Palestinians?
6: There's no one doing enough on the ground. I mean, this is what we've been dealing with, and they're talking, but there is no action on the ground. And we're asking that we need an action.

0: for this.
1: Ridi's return has not ended the siege, has not held any of the settlers accountable.
2: He says the fear he felt for his brother and nephew who are trying to protect the house now is a fear that he will be living himself.
1: Nida Ibrahim, Al Jazeera, Qusra, Occupied West Bank, Palestine.

0: The MOU and talks between Washington and Tehran now seem to be deadlocked. Speaking to US media, Donald Trump said he has set no time limit to deal with Iran's Revolutionary Guard Corps. The US president says Iran should put up the white flag of surrender. Speaking to Fox News, he also said if Oman gets in the way, we'll bomb the expletive out of them. Well, Iran's foreign ministry spokesman says talks with Oman over the crucial waterway have been time-consuming. Esmail Baghaei has accused the US and Israel of trying to undermine its negotiations with Muscat. But he says Iran never makes decisions under pressure.
1: What was set out in the memorandum, which is currently completely clear and inactive in terms of its implementation due to the gross violations by the United States, was that talks would be held over a 60-day period on two issues, namely the lifting of sanctions and the nuclear issue, and that if we did not reach an outcome within those 60 days, the period would be extended. Negotiations never began because the United States committed gross and widespread violations of the memorandum just a few weeks after it was signed on the 18th of June. Therefore, the issue of a 60-day period is no longer relevant at all.
0: Meanwhile, President Trump has reiterated that Iran cannot have a nuclear weapon, despite Tehran maintaining that its nuclear program is for civilian use.
2: They want to make a deal, but they're not going to make the kind of a deal that I feel is necessary. Look, we're in there for one reason. Iran cannot have a nuclear weapon. You understand that? Iran cannot have a nuclear weapon, and they won't have a nuclear weapon. And right now, them building one after what we did previously with the B-2 bombers, going to be a long time to have. But Iran cannot have, it's very simple, they can't have a nuclear weapon.
0: The Turkish president has urged Donald Trump to continue talks with Iran to ease tensions between the two countries. Recep Tayyip Erdogan offered Turkey's help in peace efforts. During a phone call, the two leaders also discussed Gaza and the recently launched defense pact between Turkey, Saudi Arabia and Pakistan. In Syria, the death of a man who was allegedly beaten while in police custody has sparked anger and protests. Mohamed Gamira was a former member of the White Helmets Civil Defense Organization. He died after being detained at a police facility. Gamira's family say security officers ignored warnings about his haemophilia, a condition that affects the way blood clots. They say police physically abused him for 3 days. Al Jazeera's Heidi Pett has more from Al Hafa village in Latakia.
3: Mohamed Gamira walked into the police station here in Al Hafa, his hometown, to resolve a financial dispute. He ended up in hospital and has since died, suffering a brain hemorrhage and internal injuries, which his family and the emergency minister say were a result of beatings that he suffered in detention. That has been met with sadness and anger by many in Syria who hoped that this, the treatment, the mistreatment, the torture, the deaths of people in detention, which was a systemic feature of the Assad regime, was a chapter that they had closed with its fall. Now, Mohamed did suffer from haemophilia. That is a blood disorder, which means that once his body starts bleeding, it's very difficult for it to stop. But his family say that they specifically warned police about this. That is, that beating Mohamed could lead to his death. But it didn't save this young man who had already survived so much, the siege of Ghouta during the revolution. He then went on to join the White Helmets, Syria's volunteer first responders who operated in opposition areas. And that's part of why his death has garnered such a response here in Syria. Now, the Interior Ministry says that it is investigating, that any violations, if found, will be punished. But this is not the first case of mistreatment in detention under Syria's new authorities. Syrians for Truth and Justice issued a comprehensive report just days ago detailing other deaths, mistreatment, including the use of electric shocks for torture. And that is partly why this has been met with such a response from Syrians. There were protests not just here in Al Hafa today, but there will be later on Monday in Aleppo and in Damascus on Tuesday as Syrians respond to this with a sense of sadness and a sense of betrayal. Heidi Pett, Al Jazeera, Al Hafa, Syria.
0: Firefighters in the Kurdistan region of Iraq are trying to bring a massive fire under control. The latest pictures here show flames and thick smoke rising from a fuel depot in Sulaymaniyah. Local authorities say they're investigating what caused the fire. No casualties have yet been reported. Still to come here on Al Jazeera, a vigil for Jason Arday, the young black Cambridge professor who many say was hounded to his death. More on that. Stay with us.

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1: What military, what government, what multinational doesn't want access to this hyper-powerful AI?
0: Exploring the very real dangers of unchecked artificial intelligence.
2: How does AI shape the laws of war?
1: We're talking about a technology that is built on the basis of concentrated surveillance power like the world has never seen.
0: Studio B, the AI series on Al Jazeera.
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4: The 15-point plan includes Hamas disarming and handing over maps of its tunnels.
3: With detailed coverage.
5: Pakistan, Saudi Arabia, and Turkey have committed themselves to a closer military cooperation. The agreement says an attack on one member will be considered as an attack on all.
3: From the heart of the story.
6: The Israeli army has been targeting the town of Mansouri since ordering its residents to leave.

0: You're watching Al Jazeera. A reminder of our top stories here this hour. US President Donald Trump's son-in-law, Jared Kushner, has met the Israeli Prime Minister and the President. It's part of Washington's push to try and break a deadlock around the US-backed peace plan for Gaza. Benjamin Netanyahu says no Israeli troops will be withdrawn or redeployed inside the Strip until Hamas completely disarms. The Israeli settler siege on three Palestinian homes in the occupied West Bank has now entered a second week. They've been surrounding houses in the village of Kusra, trapping families inside. One of the houses under siege is owned by Palestinian-American Loay Reedy. He travelled back to his house from the US and has been reunited with his family. And US President Donald Trump says Iran should put up the white flag of surrender. He also said the US would bomb its ally Oman if they got in the way. He was speaking as the Memorandum of Understanding billed as a first step to end the US-Iran war expired. Sudan's North Kordofan state has become the scene of fierce battles between the army and the paramilitary RSF. Fighters from the Rapid Support Forces have launched a series of offensives to seize control of territory. Some of the displaced have sought shelter in the state capital, El Obeid, adding to the hundreds of thousands already seeking refuge there. Heber Morgan reports.
1: These families survived attacks by the Rapid Support Forces on the Sudanese village of Umarda. Many of their loved ones were killed. Others are missing, separated during their escape to Al Obeid, the capital of North Kordofan state.
2: My husband is missing. We don't know where he is or a phone number to link us with him. My sister's name is Sakina and her son Al Raya. We couldn't find them anywhere. May God bring us together soon.
1: There's some of hundreds of people displaced after the RSF raided several villages on the outskirts of the city last week. The paramilitary group has been fighting the army, trying to seize territory in North Kordofan. The army recently regained control of several towns and cities, as well as a highway that connects Al Obeid and the capital Khartoum. The RSF retaliated, raiding Umarda and other villages. Dozens were killed and injured.
3: I sought refuge in a house, and the RSF entered it and asked us where the guns are. I told them I don't know anything about guns and was only seeking refuge there from the fighting. When they asked where my house was, I told them on the western side and that I came to that house only to seek refuge.
1: They join the more than 200,000 people who have sought refuge in Al Obeid after previous RSF assaults. But the city itself has also been targeted. Drone strikes killed at least two people last week and damaged water and electricity facilities. The UN says Sudan's displacement crisis is the largest in the world. Those who fled here have few options. They're too scared to go home. In Al Obeid, at least, they have a better chance of finding food and shelter, and hopefully the friends and relatives they were separated from. Heber Morgan, Al Jazeera.
0: There's been heavy fighting in southern Somalia between government troops and forces allied to an opposition group in southwest state. The defense ministry says fighters launched an attack on federal troops in the town of Baidoa. It says about 30 attackers were killed and several others arrested. Weapons and vehicles were also seized. Al Jazeera's Catherine Soy is monitoring developments from the Kenyan capital, Nairobi, and sent us this update.
4: Well, we're being told that the situation in Baidoa has now been contained. Government forces have been able to push back the armed group allied to a former local president. We are being told that the fighting was very intense since early morning. People were just waking up, starting their morning prayers when they started hearing this blast, gunfire, heavy fire as well. We have been talking to people who live in Baidoa who say that some of their homes and buildings have been destroyed. We are hearing reports that there are some casualties, people have been injured. We have heard from the defense ministry, which has said that dozens of the fighters have been killed, but we've not heard from the other side as well. And this is not the first time such fighting is happening.
0: The Ebola outbreak in the Democratic Republic of Congo is now the deadliest in the country's history. At least 2,325 people have died from the virus, but the outbreak is also disrupting other services. Thousands of people are avoiding health facilities, including pregnant women in need of care. Cara Legg reports.
5: For this new mother, the birth of her baby should have been a moment of joy. But she gave birth during the DRC's worst Ebola outbreak to date, a time when many other people are avoiding medical centres. She says the memory of the birth will stay with her, but so too will the emotional trauma of the day she was born.
6: It was really stressful because I was in a clinic near the Ebola treatment centre. Even when the nurses and midwives came to see us, it sometimes traumatized me. We had also witnessed many Ebola-related deaths. I thought to myself, Lord, I don't want to risk catching this disease.
5: Officials say the fear of Ebola is keeping people from seeking health care, and missed prenatal appointments are on the rise, a trend that brings further danger with it.
2: When women miss appointments, it becomes difficult to know in time if the fetus has a problem. We can sometimes detect these complications before they become serious. But when women stay at home for fear of infection, we see more complications, including stillbirth and premature birth.
5: The UN says more than 7.5 million people have been affected by the outbreak's secondary impact on health systems and essential services. The UN deputy spokesperson says the use of health services in the hardest hit areas has dropped by more than 40%. In Ituri province, the UN also says deaths from birth-related complications have doubled to about 6 per week. The outbreak, caused by the Bundibugyo strain of Ebola virus, for which there is no vaccine, has now spread to 6 provinces. And health workers trying to contain it are facing their own challenges. Some have gone on strike due to unpaid wages, disrupting contact tracing.
7: Several healthcare facilities were closed for a period of time. We too were closed for 21 days. Healthcare staff were quarantined to ensure that no one showed any signs of the disease and thus prevent any potential contamination of patients. Then we disinfected the entire facility before reopening it to patients.
5: There is, however, some hope on the horizon. The World Health Organization says two vaccines specifically designed against this strain have now entered early-stage human trials. But for new mothers, the immediate challenge is much more basic, finding the confidence to seek care during this current crisis. Cara Legg, Al Jazeera.
0: To Indonesia now, where thousands of people remain displaced after a powerful earthquake struck near the island of Flores. The death toll has risen to at least 68 people and hundreds more were injured. Some survivors say they're still waiting for aid. Jessica Washington has more from the province of East Nusa Tenggara.
8: In one of the worst affected areas in Saturday morning's powerful earthquake, the local hospital in Ruteng was severely damaged. Patients with various injuries and illnesses are receiving medical care.

0: Intense.
1: Nearly 200 patients are being treated in this car park in Ruteng. Some of them were inside the hospital when the earthquake struck, and others were injured in their homes.
0: Bunny was trapped under debris for 2 hours before relatives pulled her out.
2: I felt so scared when I was trapped, and I was also worried about my mother.
0: Grieving her mother and in physical pain too, doctors suspect that her right leg is broken. They're grappling with limited supplies of medicine, equipment and staff.
3: What we need most right now is a space where we can treat patients, where they can be safe and comfortable.
0: The youngest patient here is Pasca, who has digestive and respiratory issues. He has to stay at the hospital tent overnight for treatment.
4: My child is only 2 months old, and staying in a tent like this, it is hot during the day, while at night the temperature in Ruteng can be very cold.
0: Like many here, their home was damaged in the earthquake. People in this village in Ruteng say they're yet to receive assistance from the government and have only received food from the local church. Many people here are sleeping outdoors under plastic sheets turned into makeshift tents in front of their ruined homes. Martina says she and her husband saved for decades to build their home, which they finished only last year.
5: For 30 years, I dreamt of having a house like this, and in an instant it's gone. My heart can no longer take it, especially since we are still in debt from building it.
0: She says she hasn't been able to sleep since the earthquake. Her mind is too occupied with thoughts of how to keep her children safe and healthy, and wondering if they'll ever have a home again. Jessica Washington, Al Jazeera, East Nusa Tenggara, Indonesia.
6: Firefighters are battling fast-moving wildfires in Western Canada. The blaze has already engulfed parts of British Columbia and forced 20,000 people to evacuate. Local authorities say the Bald Range fire, which started early this month, is still spreading rapidly and has killed an 80-year-old woman. And French firefighters have joined efforts to extinguish a wildfire in eastern Spain. Fires in the Aragon region have already burnt through 17,000 hectares. One Spanish soldier has died while trying to tackle the blaze, but local authorities said the major part of the fire has been stabilised. Hundreds of people gathered in central London to remember former Cambridge professor Jason Arday, who was found dead just days after resigning amid allegations of plagiarism. His supporters are demanding an inquiry into what they describe as a racist public campaign against him. Al Jazeera's Sona Gallega reports from London.
7: They came carrying flowers, bearing signs, in support of a man whose remarkable rise was followed by a tragic fall. When Jason Arday became the youngest black professor at Cambridge University in 2023, it was an appointment that was presented as a milestone for greater representation. Yet those who gather to remember him say that very prominence made him a target for persecution.
8: We're here to actually call into question the media, social media, and everyone that's been involved so far causing this whole unpleasant situation.
9: Professor Jason Arday was literally hounded to death by the press.
10: I do think there's an element of like racism involved and systemic racism in terms of how certain people view black academics and black people who've managed to advance.
11: For those who've turned up here at this vigil in Trafalgar Square, well, they believe that it was racism that drove the coverage and led to the death of Jason Arday. But that hasn't been officially established as of yet. And there are also questions now being asked of Cambridge University about how it handled warnings about his own academic record and whether it offered appropriate care after he resigned.
7: Arday's story captivated audiences worldwide. He said he was diagnosed with autism at 3 and couldn't speak until age 11 or read and write until he was 18. But concerns about his work reached Cambridge within months of his appointment. Independent reviewers later alleged extensive plagiarism in his doctoral thesis attained at Liverpool John Moores University. An investigation by that university did not uphold the complaint. Arday denied the accusations but acknowledged making errors. And the scrutiny widened from academic affiliations and fundraising claims to his personal history.

0: history. Cambridge initially called it a vile campaign, but later opened an independent investigation into his appointment and academic work. Ardé resigned on August the 5th, citing the toll of relentless accusations. 9 days later, he was found dead at his home in South London. Police say his death was unexpected, but not believed to be suspicious. Ardé's family says he faced sustained abuse and misinformation. His supporters are demanding an inquiry into the behaviour of the press as questions continue to mount over his death. Sonia Gallego, Al Jazeera, London.
1: In the US, the trial has started for the man accused of plotting the murder of Tupac Shakur. The mystery of who killed the rap legend during a drive-by shooting has gripped the hip-hop community since 1996. Matthew Torres is in Baltimore to explain what happened during opening statements.
2: Detectives say he orchestrated the murder of one of the most influential artists of the 1990s.
3: We now have Mr. Davis.
2: Former gang leader Dwayne Keefe D. Davis is on trial in Las Vegas for the death of rapper Tupac Shakur. Nearly 30 years ago, investigators say Davis was in the same white Cadillac that carried out a drive-by shooting that killed the hip-hop legend. Earlier that night, Tupac and Death Row Records CEO Marion Shug Knight were involved in a fight with Davis's nephew. Although he didn't pull the trigger, police argue Davis planned the ambush and supplied the gun. The other men allegedly involved have since died.
4: Dwayne Davis made sure that the shooters were armed and ready to execute their revenge.
2: Prosecutors have built their case around Davis's own words in a 2008 interview with federal investigators, a documentary, and his memoir titled Compton Street Legend, which he detailed killing Tupac over the brawl. It's an incident officials say was tied to history of gang rivalry.
5: He probably thought he had some type of immunity. He didn't. And so now he has essentially talked himself right into jail.
2: Davis has since alleged his book was sensationalized to make money.
6: What you're going to find is that
2: during opening statements, his defense poked holes in the investigation and claimed the lead detective failed to verify Davis' statements and consider other theories.
6: Not one person verifies what KPD tells them. That the FBI, the gold standard of investigation in our country, did not go out and follow up on what was said.
7: It's like that. Intense.
2: Despite his death at 25 years old, Tupac remains a cultural icon, known for songs about racial inequality, police brutality, criminal injustice, and gang violence. Who killed Tupac remained a long, unsolved mystery with no one charged until Davis's arrest in 2023. His murder trial is expected to last for about a month. Long before Tupac Shakur became one of the most influential rappers in America and a well-known figure based in California, he was a teenager at this art school across the country in Baltimore, Maryland. This is where he studied acting, dancing, and poetry and began developing the voice that would eventually make him a global icon. Matthew Torres, Al Jazeera, Baltimore, Maryland.
1: Well, that's it from me, Darren Jordan, for now. Much more, of course, on our website, aljazeera.com. The news continues here after Studio B, the AI series. Stay with us.

0: artificial intelligence is invisibly running our lives and is expected to bring far more profound changes to humanity. But in part one of this discussion, Meredith Whitaker and Camille Francois challenged many of the notions that we have about AI.
1: These are not technologies of the many. We are the subjects of AI. We are not the users of AI in most cases.
2: When you get to bigger models that are trained on more data, racial biases and stereotypes get worse.
0: And in this final episode, these amazing women discuss big tech and how to navigate the world of AI. So, how do we make AI less discriminatory? How do we resolve its issues with privacy? And how do we tackle the surveillance business model?

0: Well, hello.
1: Hello again, Meredith.
0: Wonderful to be here, Camille.
1: Wonderful to be here with you. Last time we chatted, we talked about risks in AI. Why are some people worried about AI taking over the world and destroying humanity? What is the thing that we call existential risk? Where is this coming from? How do you feel about that?
0: Oh, wow. Well, existential risk is a thrilling story at a libidinal and emotional level. It's very activating to think of, you know, doom and conflict and these sort of, you know, great power scenarios. And it's kind of catnip to a lot of powerful men. The idea that AI, this, you know, this scraped data, big compute, you know, big models, is going to somehow find the escape velocity to become sentient and superhuman, and we had better hold on because we either need to control that powerful, powerful, powerful AI, or we're going to be superseded by it. There's no evidence that existential risk is going to happen. I think there's a lot of questions around, like, why now did it catch on so powerfully? And I think a part of the answer to that question, and, you know, I know, Camille, you think about this as well, is that it's, you know, while there are some true believers for whom this is very meaningful, and I don't want to take that away from them, this is also an extraordinarily good advertisement for these technologies. Because what military, what government, what multinational doesn't want access to this hyper, hyper, hyper powerful AI? Doesn't want to be the one who's sort of controlling it, doesn't want to imagine themselves at the helm of the Death Star. And this advertisement also serves to distract from the fact that these systems continue to be discriminatory and that discriminatory capacity continues to accelerate. The fact that these systems are used by the powerful on those with less power in ways that often obscure accountability for harmful decisions. The fact that we're talking about a technology that is built on the basis of concentrated surveillance power, like the world has never seen, right? But we can erase all of that by being like, look over there, the Terminator is coming.
1: Yeah, you talked about it. It's not exactly a new idea, right? Nick Bostrom wrote Superintelligence now 10 years ago. It's a book that sort of focuses on that idea that AI will accelerate to a point where it can no longer be controlled by humans and will pose an existential risk. The fact that today this concept dominates some of our conversation on safety is meaningful and worrisome, though, because we're at that pivotal moment where we have governments, for instance, for the first time saying, hey, we would like to organize and to discuss what does safety mean in the context of AI. And so we have governments coming to the table. We saw it with the AI Safety Summit. We saw a series of first declarations, first regulations. There's the White House executive order in the U.S., the Hiroshima process coming out of the G7. And so there is this urgency to define what is it that we're worried about and that we want our elected representatives to protect us from and to focus on when we talk about the safety of AI. So I think you're right. It doesn't mean that everybody should be laser focused on avoiding Terminator scenarios. It also means that we need to focus on the very immediate harms to society, the biases, the discrimination, the surveillance implications, which we haven't talked about just yet. I see your surveillance eyes.
0: Oh, yeah.
1: Yes.
0: Should
1: we get there?
0: Smelt in the furnace of concerns over surveillance and privacy. And, you know, I think we were around Google at, you know, I think 2014 or so we met, but that was the post-Snowden era, right? So we came out of the 90s in the U.S. with a regulatory framework that had no guardrails on private surveillance. So a private company could surveil anything, right? And they could surveil it in the name of advertising, right? And so we get, you know, after the 90s and this sort of, you know, permissionless surveillance, you see a lot of very cozy partnerships between the U.S. and other governments and these private surveillance actors, right? So, you know, getting data from them in certain ways, brokering relationships, convincing them to create backdoors in their systems, and this is documented in the Snowden archives, which, of course, happened in 2013. So this was a shock to the system.
1: Take a moment to define what's a backdoor.
0: A backdoor is a, you know, generally intentional flaw in a secure system that allows a third party access to contents or communications. So, you know, it would, you know, if we're using an encrypted system, say you and I are texting, and we think that is secure, but in fact, the code is allowing a government or a third party to access that and to surveil our communication. So a backdoor is sort of, you know, the colloquial term for a flaw in the system that allows that kind of access.
1: I think here the critical security concept is this idea that you can't have a backdoor that's only for the good guys. And so if there's a hole in your system, there's a hole in your system. I think that's why we care so much about strong end-to-end encryption and making sure that when we say a system is secure, it's secure for everybody and from everybody.
0: Yeah, it either works for everyone, and that means I can't see it, that means the UK government can't see it, that means Putin can't see it, that means XYZ hackers can't see it, or it's broken and we can all see it.
1: So you were saying 2013, big moment of reckoning in Silicon Valley over privacy and those concepts of surveillance.
0: Yeah, and that was, you know, kind of the world I lived in, right? Watching this privatized surveillance apparatus at Google, you know, that had been justified on, you know, hey, we have a duty to our customers and we're just giving people, you know, more useful ads and more useful services. But Snowden kind of broke that open, right? And since then, there's been a kind of uneasy, you know, situation where, you know, encryption has been added to some things, but the pipeline of data and data collection and data creation continues because that is, again, monetizing surveillance is the economic engine of the tech industry. And so, again, what happened in 2012? There was a recognition that this surveillance data could also be used to train and tune AI, and that these AI systems were incredibly good at both conducting surveillance. So think about facial recognition, think about productivity monitoring. I think that we have to read AI as almost a surveillance derivative, right? It pulls from this surveillance business model. It requires this surveillance data and the infrastructures that are constructed to process and store this data. And it produces more data and sort of heightens the surveillance ecosystem that we all live in.
1: You know, it's also what I've observed working on disinformation and on troll farms in 2017. I was doing some field work, you know, before that, around 2015, and working with those journalists and human rights activists, including Maria, who were so often targeted by governments. Their phones were being hacked. We were very concerned about making sure that they had secure software. We could secure their phones, secure their computers. They were very much under heavy surveillance. I remember they were the first ones to say, hey, there's something a bit off that's happening on social media. And we think it's harmful. We think it's violence. And we think it's related to the hacking. We should take it seriously. And we should try to uncover what's really going on, and we should really apply the same rigors and tools that we had in our work on cybersecurity and say, we can analyze this, we can do forensics, we might even be able to attribute it. If we see networks of fake accounts that are deployed against a journalist or a human rights activist with the sole purpose of silencing them, threatening them, and we might be able to hold a few people accountable in this process. We were, of course, sort of slow to do that as an industry, and that created the sort of great reckoning of 2017, right? What it took for Silicon Valley to care about that is really the US presidential election of 2016 and the fact that Russia was able to use what we now call troll farms, right? A series of handful of fake accounts to have, you know, to have a campaign against these presidential elections. And what followed after is a full year of technology executives having to go to Congress and justify why they had missed it. So that, I think, was also sort of similarly a really pivotal moment where some new foundations were established for, okay, maybe we now live in a world where, as a society, we feel that technology companies have a responsibility to protect democracies too, and that we feel technology companies have a responsibility to tackle disinformation and then to think about how their technologies can be abused to manipulate elections.

0: That is also something that's coming up for us in AI in a really interesting way.
1: But what I am concerned about, in addition to those very real, very pernicious problems that happen when you mass scale a global, information and social platform, again, incentivized for sort of clicks and engagement and profits and surveillance and advertising, is that the solution space, in my view, seems not to go far enough. So you have something like the UK's Online Safety Act, which is this massive omnibus bill that was catalyzed through these very real concerns, right? What do we do about these problems? But they rarely look at that business model and the sort of, they take as a given these mass social platforms. And then the solutions often look a lot like extending surveillance and control to governments, expanding the surveillance apparatus of large tech companies to, government-chosen NGOs or government actors who will then have a hand in determining what is acceptable speech, what is acceptable content, but is not actually looking at, how do we attack the surveillance business model that is at the heart of this engine? And so, this is very real for me, and we're both based in the U.S., but we now have, books being banned in certain states. We have, reproductive health care or health care in general unavailable to many people in states where reproductive health care has been criminalized. So, I really worry about these problems with platforms, about the way they exacerbate hate and allow trolling and disinformation. I also really worry about the solution space when that is handing a key to governments that would lock up a woman and her daughter for accessing healthcare, that would ban books, and that, across the world are trending toward the authoritarian.
0: Absolutely. And so what we need, I think, is also a diversity of these platforms, right? Platforms that are not tied to these surveillance capitalism business models, platforms that can put security and privacy first, that can operate in a public interest. Yep. And I think that's what we're doing with Signal. And I want to talk a little bit about that.
1: Ourselves from the sins of the 90s. And doing
0: redeeming ourselves from the sins of the 90s.
1: Yeah. Speaking
0: this
1: of
0: is
1: religion,
0: not a fashion
1: right?
0: commentary, right?
1: This is, well, it's fashionable commentary now.
0: And it's a crypto and it's a crypto war commentary.
1: It is a crypto war commentary.
0: It is a crypto war commentary. So let's talk a little bit about what's happening with Signal. I was very excited to see that you published a piece about how much it takes to run Signal.
1: Yeah.
0: And you said it costs $50 million a year to actually operate this technology globally. Yeah. Why did you do that? And how are you using $50 million a year to make Signal work at scale?
1: Well, we did that in part because we are a nonprofit, a rare nonprofit, not a fake nonprofit like OpenAI, an actual nonprofit that operate in a tech space, again, dominated by this business model. So we, one, wanted to be accountable to the people who rely on Signal, the tens and tens of millions of people across the globe who use this as critical infrastructure, who donate to keep us running. And we wanted to offer a cross-section of just how expensive it is to develop and maintain highly available global communications infrastructure, these sort of, free products and services, and thus shed light on how profitable this industry is and how significant the monetization of surveillance is in terms of a revenue generator. We're a nonprofit because the engine of profit is invading privacy. And our function, our sole focus is creating a truly private communication app where we don't have the data, you don't have the data, the cops or Facebook or anyone doesn't have the data because it's only available to you. But then the question is, okay, without the data to create the revenue to cover $50 million a year. And by the way, $50 million is very cheap. So how are we going to guarantee privacy while supporting, what it takes to actually produce an app that works for everyone? And we, I think that question is way, way bigger than Signal. And I think it's one we need to be asking of every company out here. Where's the money?
0: And that sort of is a nice nod to how we started this conversation, which is making sure, too, that the money goes to tackling those very risks to safety, to moderation, to privacy, right? Making sure that the investments are also keeping, you know, keeping in line with detecting and managing those socio-technical harms. That is a good segue for us to take a few questions either on the infrastructure, inventing new resourcing models.
2: So we spoke a lot about corporations, governments, their roles. I think it's almost embarrassingly easy how individuals, everybody in this room, hits the consent button when we want to read a thing on a web page, and we lose all of that data. How do you go from being the minority of individuals need to recognize they protect their own data versus the easy access to information and giving that up?
1: I don't think this is a matter of individual choice or individual blame. We can't function in this world without using these services, right? You know, we have to do this to get a job, to function in the workplace, to go to school, to have a robust social life in a world where so many of our, you know, public spaces and ways of communicating with each other have been hollowed out by these platforms. I actually think it can be really dangerous to make this a, you know, an issue of individual will or intellect or consciousness. I think, you know, what we're talking about is a deeper collective issue where our lives are shaped by the necessity to use these systems. And where, like, look, Facebook creates ghost profiles for people who are not on Facebook in order to fill in your social graph. Data tells you something about the people who aren't represented in the data the same way it tells you about the people who are.
0: I'm encouraged by new frameworks that are emerging that are maybe helping us think a little bit more collectively about our data. And so, for instance, in the United States, a lot of people are working around this idea of data trust and this idea that you have data rights and you can also work with organizations who may represent your data rights, make it easier for people to collectively say, yes, I will entrust a nonprofit that is trusted to make sure that I can exercise my right. And this entity, so for instance, can be also collectively bargaining to make sure that, again, collective rights are being represented. I think that we're heading towards new frameworks, new governance mechanisms, new regulations, where we think a little bit more collectively about our data.
1: Let's take another question.
3: So far, our conversation or your conversation has been pretty US-centric and, you know, rightfully so. But what do you think about the essentially AI arms race between the US and China and what it means for the relationship between the two countries as well as the impact on the rest of the world?
1: You know, there are very valid concerns about the kind of, you know, the potential for the misuse of this technology. I'm not going to dismiss those. But for me, this is an economic arms race. You know, which pole, the U.S. or China, is going to engage, you know, as much of the world as possible in kind of AI client states, right? Provide the infrastructure, provide the APIs, provide the sort of, you know, affordances so that, you know, they can both extract data and sort of, you know, and revenue from, you know, various countries and, you know, maintain, you know, control through these companies. So I think, you know, I think there's a lot more to say about that framework. You know, when we talk about a race, we really need to be asking, like, where are we racing to? Is this a race to the bottom of sort of, you know, two poles of an economic surveillance state that are exercising massive social control over the rest of the world? And is that a race we want to win?
0: When I think about, you know, governments sort of rushing to make those investments and us talking about those arm race, of course, I also think about the fact that we have little agreement on what are the legitimate ways to deploy AI in military context, in conflict context. How does AI shape the laws of war?
1: And Gaza. I mean, Gaza, that we have investigative reporting that, you know, targeting is being done by AI, that there's a massive AI apparatus, and that, you know, we're witnessing a significant, unspeakable civilian casualties, even in that context.
0: I think these are very important questions. We are, unfortunately, in a world where we have multiple wars and conflicts, and seeing governments accelerate to both build and deploy those types of new technologies in conflict context must give us pause and help us ask to what are the rules of the road for the deployments of these technologies in these contexts too. So, you know, when we talk about arms race, this is sort of first where my mind goes, for sure. So we'll take one last question.
4: there are information vacuums right now, which are good breeding grounds for disinformation.

0: And what do we do when, you know, you, Meredith, pushed back on the Online Safety Now Act surveillance powers in that? So when you see government and big tech censors fusing their powers, is the solution like break up big tech?
1: I, like you, am very concerned about this sort of metastasis of surveillance and censorship powers, again, in the hands of, you know, governments and corporations that don't always reflect, you know, community norms or, you know, the, you know, social benefit or the interests of the marginalized or et cetera, et cetera, et cetera. So I don't have a solution for, like, the one weird trick to do to solve it. But I think it's going to require social movements because, again, you're looking at sort of entrenched power and a kind of government. Government is willing to weaponize the language of accountability and the language of reducing big tech harm in contexts where that expands sort of the big tech model or the authority to governments, right? But what we haven't seen are sort of, you know, bold regulations. There is not political will to use the regulatory framework. So I think there needs to be much more demand. And I think about it almost as like, you know, a kind of dignified stance, right? Like, we don't want to live in this world. And we should have the imagination and I think, you know, like the deep optimism, right? That is willing to recognize a world in trouble, in danger, in, you know, terrible peril, isn't looking away from that with Pollyanna eyes, and then is demanding changes to that with a clear map of just how bad it is.
2: That's a very elegant phrasing to say that we should and we are able to invent alternative futures, alternative models, and then to say, indeed, like, this is not how we want to live with technology. It's not being a Luddite to say these are not models that should continue, right? Let's invent alternative futures that are more rights preserving, that are better for society, that are better for the planet too. That's also huge climate implications and everything that you just said around surveillance capitalism that we don't talk nearly enough about.
1: Yeah. I mean, there's a history of computation that actually traces it back to plantation management techniques that were used to discipline, control, and surveil enslaved African people as part of the transatlantic slave trade. And I've written on this, sort of the history of computation as taking templates from those labor control mechanisms at the sort of birth of industrialization. What paradigms were they reflecting and refracting? And no, that doesn't mean we throw them away. That means we're mindful and we just, like, in a kind of punk rock spirit, we demand more of them.
2: I love that. I think that this is a perfect ending. Let's embrace that punk rock spirit. Let's demand more. Let's invent better futures. Thank you so much for this conversation together.
1: Thank you, Camille.
3: In the four episodes of this special series on AI, we've gone beyond the headlines and hype, spoken to scientists and industry leaders working to align profit motives with safety, as well as examine the coded bias that is already impacting our world. When real life is now stranger than fiction, we need to step back, look at the history of AI, how it's impacting economies around the world, how it is affecting violence and warfare, and what steps we can take now to make AI safe and ethical for us all.
4: A meeting of minds.
5: The tragedy for me of a democratic South Africa, it's how quickly we sort of adopted the very tawdry global norms, the intertwining of money and politics.
4: Campaigner Andrew Feinstein and photographer Shahidul Alam on activism and the crisis in Gaza.
6: What is happening today is happening on our watch. And years from now, there will be people asking, how did you let it happen?
4: Studio B Unscripted, Part 1 on Al Jazeera.
7: Investigating the use and abuse of power across the globe on Al Jazeera.
8: Snatched from the streets, dozens have disappeared as the armed forces have waged Ecuador's war on drug cartels.
9: They have the backing of the president. They know they can act with impunity.
8: Fault Lines investigates the devastating impact of the crackdown.
10: The government's been doubling down on its hardline strategy. They

0: sent 10,000 more troops onto the streets.
1: And meets the families living with the consequences. Ecuador's disappeared on Al Jazeera.
2: Hearing the facts.
3: For decades, Argentina's government has protected the price of books from the full force of the market.
2: Reporting from the action.
4: I'm really struck on this beach by the almost total lack of support these people have received since arriving here.
2: Understanding the reality.
5: I think this hypocrisy cannot be tolerated.
2: With the latest global news and insightful documentaries, Al Jazeera's teams across the world bring you closer to the heart of the story.

0: Hello, I'm Darren Jordan. This is Al Jazeera, live from Doha. The top stories this hour. U.S. Envoy Jared Kushner meets the Israeli leadership to advance Donald Trump's Gaza peace plan just days after it was rejected by Benjamin Netanyahu. A Palestinian-American returns to the occupied West Bank where settlers have besieged his family home for more than a week. U.S. President Donald Trump calls on Iran to surrender and threatens to bomb Oman if it impedes the reopening of the Strait of Hormuz. Indonesia sets up hospital beds in parking lots after a massive earthquake damaged critical buildings.
1: Plus, President Trump is making another run at birthright citizenship after getting shut down by the Supreme Court. New executive orders targeting so-called birth tourism and which non-Americans can get citizenship for their kids. That's later on This is America.
0: U.S. President Donald Trump's son-in-law, Jared Kushner, says the process to disarm Hamas in Gaza could begin within a month. The announcement follows a meeting Kushner had with Israel's Prime Minister Benjamin Netanyahu in West Jerusalem. He's trying to advance the U.S.-backed peace plan for Gaza that's largely stalled for nearly a year and was recently rejected by Israel. Michael Apple has more.
2: Miriam whispers goodbye to her son. Suhail was just 14 years old, gunned down by the Israeli army in Khan Yunis in the south of Gaza. He's one of at least 1,260 Palestinians killed since the ceasefire agreement came into effect in October, in a truce that hasn't stopped Israeli attacks. The US-backed Gaza peace plan has all but stalled for 10 months. Hamas committed to disarming, predicated on Israeli troop withdrawal from the Strip. Israel insisted the group be disarmed fully first. But now, Donald Trump's son-in-law, Jared Kushner, on a visit to the region to push forward the U.S. President's Board of Peace plan for Gaza, says a breakthrough may be on the horizon.
3: We could be seeing progress, you know, in as much as in as little as 30 days, hopefully on, you know, starting to take some of the weapons out and hopefully, filling in some of the tunnels as well in the next 60 to 90 days as well. So progress could come quite soon, but we do need cooperation from both sides.
2: After meeting directly with Hamas in Cairo on Sunday, Kushner went on to have talks with Israel's president before sitting down with the prime minister behind closed doors. Hamas released a statement saying it has agreed to the roadmap for the second phase of the peace plan, but it wants the Board of Peace to compel Israel to implement all of its commitments under the plan, including an end to ceasefire violations. News of potential progress to end the stalemate comes too late for Miriam and so many others in Gaza.
4: Have mercy on us. They talk about a truce, but where is the truce and the ceasefire? Every day there's destruction, and we sleep and wake up to the sound of gunfire. Enough tragedy. Have mercy on us.
2: The Strip lies in ruins. Gaza's promised reconstruction is yet to materialize. More than 2 million Palestinians will be clinging to hope that recent developments can break the political and humanitarian deadlock. Mike Lapple,

0: Al Jazeera.
1: Al Jazeera's Hani Mahmoud has more now from Gaza City.
2: The announcement itself is not necessarily a sign of a stalling tactics, Kate. The formation of the two working groups can be seen as a genuine step toward a practical implementation of an overdue agreement here. It's been 10 months since the ceasefire plan was signed, and it moved through many of the obstacles and the challenges, including the many times of violations by the Israeli side, the ongoing attacks on Palestinians across the Gaza Strip. The issue here is whether these working groups have the mandate, have the authority to make decisions, have deadlines and a clear objectives to move forward. Particularly if we look at the public health sanitation working group, it can produce a practical results right away if it's giving the right time, the right time to plan and the right authority to make decision. Now, the issue revolves around the language around the disarmament and demilitarization working group. Demilitarization and disarmament is operationally and politically complicated process, and linking it to be completed before reconstruction can create a real obstacle. Remember, the Gaza Strip is in an urgent and immediate need of reconstruction, removing thousands and thousands of tons of rubble across the strip, rebuilding life here, public facilities, as well as the infrastructure in order to help people rebuild their lives. The issue right now, or the key question that people have been asking since the new about these two working groups, whether these groups are going to be formed right away, or do they have a clear mechanism of implementation? Is there a object? Are there objectives that are measured on the ground? Are humanitarian aspects of the plan not going to be affected if the second working group, the demilitarization disarmament working group, is going to stall, or the negotiation is going to be extended over that period of time? There's no guarantee that this is going to be continued to work if the demilitarization and disarmament is stalled at some point. So the announcement itself here is not necessarily a sign of the stalling tactics, but the absence of mechanism, a clear timetable and an action plan and mechanism and authority to make decision can be a stronger warning sign. Hani Mahmoud, Al Jazeera, from Gaza City, Palestine.
1: Now, a Palestinian-American has been reunited with his family who have been besieged by Israeli settlers in the occupied West Bank for over a week. Three houses have been surrounded in the village of Kusra, trapping the families inside. If they leave, they risk being attacked or losing their homes forever. Loay Reedy travelled back from the US because he was worried about his relatives. Nida Ibrahim reports from Kusra.
3: The end of a journey from Ohio in the United States to the occupied West Bank. Accompanied by Israeli soldiers, interrupted by Israeli settlers, Loay Reedy is finally home.
4: That's my nephew, my brother Qusay, Yusuf. Kenda.
3: He made it with his family, but he can no longer freely enter or leave. Israeli settlers have besieged their home and two others for more than a week, carrying out a campaign of intimidation, throwing rocks and cutting off supplies of water and electricity. The Israeli military has declared the area a closed military zone. It has described the illegal settlers' actions as reprehensible, but there is no sign of them being removed. Soldiers have been seen shaking hands and praying with them instead. Loay's mother Aisha and other relatives live at the bottom of the hill. He passed by them for a quick visit. He saw his 80-year-old mother before rushing to save his home. They can't visit one another without an Israeli approval.
5: What does that say, that with all of this media attention, you still, your house is still under siege, the Israeli settlers come in and we've seen them this morning. What does that say about the reality of Palestinians?
6: There's no one doing enough on the ground. I mean, this is what we've been dealing with, and they're talking. But there is no action on the ground. And we asking that we need an action for this.
3: Reedy's return has not ended the siege, has not held any of the settlers accountable.
5: He says the fear he felt for his brother and nephew who are trying to protect the house now is a fear that he will be living himself.
3: Nida Ibrahim, Al Jazeera, Qusra, Occupied West Bank, Palestine.

Now, the Memorandum of Understanding, billed as a first step to end the US-Iran war, has expired. Monday marks 60 days since the signing of the MOU, and talks between Washington and Tehran now seem to be deadlocked. Speaking to US media, Donald Trump said he has set no time limit to deal with Iran's Revolutionary Guard Corps. The US president says Iran should put up the white flag of surrender.

0: and Israel are trying to undermine its negotiations with Muscat. But he says Iran never makes decisions under pressure.
1: What was set out in the memorandum, which is currently completely clear and inactive in terms of its implementation due to the gross violations by the United States, was that talks would be held over a 60-day period on two issues, namely the lifting of sanctions and the nuclear issue, and that if we did not reach an outcome within those 60 days, the period would be extended. Negotiations never began because the United States committed gross and widespread violations of the memorandum just a few weeks after it was signed on the 18th of June. Therefore, the issue of a 60-day period is no longer relevant at all.
0: Meanwhile, President Trump has reiterated that Iran cannot have a nuclear weapon, despite Tehran maintaining that its nuclear program is for civil use.
2: They want to make a deal, but they're not going to make the kind of a deal that I feel is necessary. Look, we're in there for one reason. Iran cannot have a nuclear weapon. You understand that? Iran cannot have a nuclear weapon, and they won't have a nuclear weapon. And right now, them building one after what we did previously with the B-2 bombers, going to be a long time behalf. But Iran cannot have, it's very simple, they can't have a nuclear weapon.
0: The Turkish president has urged Donald Trump to continue talks with Iran to ease tensions between the two countries. Recep Tayyip Erdogan offered Turkey his help in peace efforts. During a phone call, the two leaders also discussed Gaza and the recently launched defense pact between Turkey, Saudi Arabia and Pakistan. In Syria, the death of a man who was allegedly beaten while in police custody has sparked anger and protests. Mohamed Gamira was a former member of the White Helmet civil defense organization. He died after being detained at a police facility. Gamira's family say security officers ignored warnings about his haemophilia, a condition that affects the way blood clots. They say police physically abused him for 3 days. Al Jazeera's Heidi Pett has more now from Al-Hafa village in Latakia.
3: Mohamed Gamira walked into the police station here in Al-Hafa, his hometown, to resolve a financial dispute. He ended up in hospital and has since died, suffering a brain hemorrhage and internal injuries, which his family and the emergency minister say were a result of beatings that he suffered in detention. That has been met with sadness and anger by many in Syria who hoped that this, the treatment, the mistreatment, the torture, the deaths of people in detention, which was a systemic feature of the Assad regime, was a chapter that they had closed with its fall. Now, Mohamed did suffer from haemophilia. That is a blood disorder, which means that once his body starts bleeding, it's very difficult for it to stop. But his family say that they specifically warned police about this. That is, that beating Mohamed could lead to his death. But it didn't save this young man who had already survived so much, the siege of Ghouta during the revolution. He then went on to join the White Helmets, Syria's volunteer first responders who operated in opposition areas. And that's part of why his death has garnered such a response here in Syria. Now, the Interior Ministry says that it is investigating, that any violations, if found, will be punished. But this is not the first case of mistreatment in detention under Syria's new authorities. Syrians for Truth and Justice issued a comprehensive report just days ago detailing other deaths, mistreatment, including the use of electric shocks for torture. And that is partly why this has been met with such a response from Syrians. There were protests not just here in Al-Hafa today, but there will be later on Monday in Aleppo and in Damascus on Tuesday as Syrians respond to this with a sense of sadness and a sense of betrayal. Heidi Pett, Al Jazeera, Al-Hafa, Syria.
0: Firefighters in the Kurdistan region of Iraq are trying to bring a massive fire under control. The latest pictures here show flames and thick smoke rising from a fuel depot in Sulaymaniyah. Local authorities say they are investigating what caused the fire. No casualties have yet been reported. To Indonesia now, where thousands of people remain displaced after a powerful earthquake struck near the island of Flores. The death toll has risen to at least 68 and hundreds more people were injured. Some survivors say they are still waiting for aid. Al Jazeera's Jessica Washington has more now from the province of East Nusa Tenggara.
4: In one of the worst affected areas in Saturday morning's powerful earthquake, the local hospital in Ruteng was severely damaged. Patients with various injuries and illnesses are receiving medical care in tents.
5: Nearly 200 patients are being treated in this car park in Ruteng. Some of them were inside the hospital.

0: hospital when the earthquake struck, and others were injured in their homes.
1: Bunny was trapped under debris for 2 hours before relatives pulled her out.
2: I felt so scared when I was trapped, and I was also worried about my mother.
1: Grieving her mother and in physical pain too, doctors suspect that her right leg is broken. They're grappling with limited supplies of medicine, equipment and staff.
3: What we need most right now is a space where we can treat patients, where they can be safe and comfortable.
1: The youngest patient here is Pascha, who has digestive and respiratory issues. He has to stay at the hospital tent overnight for treatment.
4: My child is only 2 months old, and staying in a tent like this, it is hot during the day, while at night the temperature in Rutang can be very cold.
1: Like many here, their home was damaged in the earthquake. People in this village in Rutang say they're yet to receive assistance from the government and have only received food from the local church. Many people here are sleeping outdoors under plastic sheets turned into makeshift tents in front of their ruined homes. Martina says she and her husband saved for decades to build their home, which they finished only last year.
5: For 30 years, I dreamt of having a house like this, and in an instant it's gone. My heart can no longer take it, especially since we are still in debt from building it.
1: She says she hasn't been able to sleep since the earthquake. Her mind is too occupied with thoughts of how to keep her children safe and healthy, and wondering if they'll ever have a home again. Jessica Washington, Al Jazeera, East Nusa Tenggara, Indonesia.
6: Well, let's bring in Carmen Wong. She's a response director with World's Central Kitchen and joins us live now from Flores in Indonesia. Carmen, so tell us a bit more about what's happening in Flores where you are, because that's near the epicentre of the quake, which is still being hampered by aftershocks and landslides.
7: Yes, I'm currently in Flores, Indonesia, that was struck by a powerful 7.7 magnitude earthquake on the early hours of Saturday, August 15. And the World Central Kitchen team is here to distribute meals and food supplies to affected communities. So what we are seeing is the earthquake triggered a strong tsunami warning. Although it has since been lifted, it is followed by more than 1,600 strong aftershocks that are affecting people across the island. So the USGS reported roughly 2 million people who were exposed to strong and violent shaking. And the death toll has since risen to at least 68 people. And as a result of the strong aftershocks that we're seeing, it has triggered multiple landslides and even volcanic activity. And there are reports of widespread damages to homes and public facilities across the island.
6: Carmen, so let's quickly talk about what you're doing there. I mean, many communities badly damaged by the quake are in remote areas. What are the challenges your teams are facing on the ground getting to these communities?
7: It has been really challenging getting to these communities because of landslides and roadblocks as a result of that. But the World Central Kitchen team is working round the clock to get to these places. And as we speak, we have a convoy of teams that are traveling to multiple places across Flores Island today to reach these different communities in different areas like Maumere, Rutang, Bajawa. So these places have been cut off from the main city because of landslides. So we are getting emergency food supplies and hot meals to these communities. And a lot of them are not able to return home because houses are damaged. So there has been widespread reports of food needs and medical needs as well.
6: And as you say, many survivors are still not able to return home because of the destruction. Many, though, are also complaining that they're still waiting for aid. I mean, how are your teams helping survivors, the thousands of survivors? Where are they going and how are you helping them in terms of food and water?
7: World Central Kitchen believes in being first at the front lines, supporting affected communities. So for us, we are getting, we're trying our best to get to different places that are affected and have not received any government aid at this point. So we are transporting hot meals, food supplies and water to these communities by road. And our teams have been traveling hours across the roads to get to these places that are remote and cut off.
6: Yeah, Carmen, just a quick final thought to you before you go. I mean, this has been a busy time for World Central Kitchen because your teams have been deployed in the aftermath of earthquakes in Venezuela, Colombia, and you've also been dealing with Hurricane Lala in Hawaii, I understand. I mean, how are you able to mobilise across multiple emergencies all at the same time?
7: For us, we work very closely with the local communities, and we believe in responding very quickly by working alongside local communities to support those who are affected. So as we speak, there are ongoing earthquake responses in Colombia, Venezuela, and also in Indonesia. So for our model of response, it's always working very closely with those who are affected and getting their support to reach those who need our help the most.
6: All right, Carmen Wong, Response Director for World Central Kitchen. Carmen, many thanks for your time. Thank you.
7: Thank you.
6: Now, Zambia's incumbent president has secured a second term in office after winning last week's presidential election.
8: Hichilema Hakainde S. To be president-elect.
6: Official results released show Hakainde Hichilema got about 60% of the vote. Counting was suspended for a few hours on Friday after the Election Commission said some polling officials were attacked and ballot papers stolen. Several leading opposition figures also arrested on the night of the elections. There's been heavy fighting in southern Somalia between government troops and forces allied to an opposition group in southwest state. The defense ministry says fighters launched an attack on federal troops in the town of Baidoa. It says about 30 attackers were killed and several others arrested. Weapons and vehicles were also seized. Al Jazeera's Catherine Saw is monitoring developments from Nairobi and sent us this update.
9: Well, we're being told that the situation in Baidoa has now been contained. Government forces have been able to push back their armed group allied to a former local president. We are being told that the fighting was very intense since early morning. People were just waking up, starting their morning prayers when they started hearing this blast, gunfire, heavy fire as well. We have been talking to people who live in Baidoa who say that some of their homes and buildings have been destroyed. We are hearing reports that there are some casualties, people have been injured. We have heard from the defense ministry, which has said that dozens of the fighters have been killed, but we've not heard from the other side as well. And this is not the first time such fighting is happening.
6: Now, the Ebola outbreak in the Democratic Republic of Congo is now the deadliest in the country's history. At least 2,325 people have died from the virus. But the outbreak is also disrupting other services. Thousands of people are avoiding health facilities, including pregnant women in need of care. Cara Legg reports.
10: For this new mother, the birth of her baby should have been a moment of joy. But she gave birth during the DRC's worst Ebola outbreak to date, a time when many other people are avoiding medical centres. She says the memory of the birth will stay with her, but so too will the emotional trauma of the day she was born.
11: It was really stressful because I was in a clinic near the Ebola treatment centre. Even when the nurses and midwives came to see us, it sometimes traumatized me. We had also witnessed many Ebola-related deaths. I thought to myself, Lord, I don't want to risk catching this disease.
10: Officials say the fear of Ebola is keeping people from seeking health care, and missed prenatal appointments are on the rise, a trend that brings further danger with it.
5: When women miss appointments, it becomes difficult to know in time if the fetus has a problem. We can sometimes detect these complications before they become serious. But when women stay at home for fear of infection, we see more complications, including stillbirth and premature birth.
10: The UN says more than 7.5 million people have been affected by the outbreak's secondary impact on health systems and essential services. The UN deputy spokesperson says the use of health services in the hardest hit areas has dropped by more than 40%. In Ituri province, the UN also says deaths from birth-related complications have doubled to about 6 per week. The outbreak, caused by the Bundibugyo strain of Ebola virus, for which there is no vaccine, has now spread to 6 provinces. and health workers trying to contain it are facing their own challenges. Some have gone on strike

0: due to unpaid wages, disrupting contact tracing.
1: Several healthcare facilities were closed for a period of time. We too were closed for 21 days. Healthcare staff were quarantined to ensure that no one showed any signs of the disease and thus prevent any potential contamination of patients. Then we disinfected the entire facility before reopening it to patients.
0: There is, however, some hope on the horizon. The World Health Organization says two vaccines specifically designed against this strain have now entered early-stage human trials. But for new mothers, the immediate challenge is much more basic: finding the confidence to seek care during this current crisis. Kara Legg, Al Jazeera.
2: In the United States, the trial has started for the man accused of plotting the murder of Tupac Shakur. The mystery of who killed the rap legend during a drive-by shooting has gripped the hip-hop community since 1996. Al Jazeera's Matthew Torres is in Baltimore to explain what happened during opening statements.
3: Detectives say he orchestrated the murder of one of the most influential artists of the 1990s.
4: We now have Mr. Davis.
3: Former gang leader Dwayne Keefe D. Davis is on trial in Las Vegas for the death of rapper Tupac Shakur. Nearly 30 years ago, investigators say Davis was in the same white Cadillac that carried out a drive-by shooting that killed the hip-hop legend. Earlier that night, Tupac and Death Row Records CEO Marion Suge Knight were involved in a fight with Davis's nephew. Although he didn't pull the trigger, police argue Davis planned the ambush and supplied the gun. The other men allegedly involved have since died.
5: Dwayne Davis made sure that the shooters were armed and ready to execute their revenge.
3: Prosecutors have built their case around Davis's own words in a 2008 interview with federal investigators, a documentary, and his memoir titled Compton Street Legend, which he detailed killing Tupac over the brawl. It's an incident officials say was tied to history of gang rivalry.
6: He probably thought he had some type of immunity. He didn't. And so now he has essentially talked himself right into jail.
3: Davis has since alleged his book was sensationalized to make money.
5: What you're going to find is that
3: during opening statements, his defense poked holes in the investigation and claimed the lead detective failed to verify Davis' statements and consider other theories.
5: Not one person verifies what KPD tells them. That the FBI, the gold standard of investigation in our country, did not go out and follow up on what was said.
7: It's like that. Intense.
3: Despite his death at 25 years old, Tupac remains a cultural icon, known for songs about racial inequality, police brutality, criminal injustice, and gang violence. Who killed Tupac remained a long, unsolved mystery with no one charged until Davis's arrest in 2023. His murder trial is expected to last for about a month. Long before Tupac Shakur became one of the most influential rappers in America and a well-known figure based in California, he was a teenager at this art school across the country in Baltimore, Maryland. This is where he studied acting, dancing, and poetry and began developing the voice that would eventually make him a global icon. Matthew Torres, Al Jazeera, Baltimore, Maryland.
2: Still to come here on Al Jazeera, This is America. We'll look at how the Trump administration is targeting birthright citizenship for a second time, having already been knocked back by the Supreme Court. More on that. Stay with us.
8: I have the right to boycott anyone I want to, and the state has no business getting involved in that.
9: God's chosen to bless us because we protect Israel. I'm going to continue to do on a state level all that I can to support that.
10: A three-part series explores the implications of U.S. anti-boycott laws for freedom of speech and First Amendment rights.
11: I regret not knowing more about the issue when I voted.
12: I'm looking forward for my day in court.
10: Part two, in court, on Al Jazeera.
13: Israel's attacks on Lebanon have made thousands of Syrians refugees for a second time, and they're returning to a country that's still trying to rebuild after more than a decade of its own war.
14: It's going to take a lot longer than the 10 days of the ceasefire for people to realize how big the destruction is. They are going to rebuild regardless, as Israeli airstrikes continue to level entire residential blocks. The very medical workers and facilities needed to save lives in the aftermath are increasingly being targeted.

0: You're watching Al Jazeera. A quick reminder of our top stories here this hour. US President Donald Trump's son-in-law, Jared Kushner, has met the Israeli Prime Minister and the President. It's part of Washington's push to try and break a deadlock around the US-backed peace plan for Gaza. Benjamin Netanyahu says no Israeli troops will be withdrawn or redeployed inside the Strip until Hamas completely disarms. The Israeli settler siege on three Palestinian homes in the occupied West Bank has entered a second week. They've been surrounding houses in the village of Kusra, trapping families inside. One of the houses under siege is owned by Palestinian-American Loe Reedy. He travelled back to his house in the US and has been reunited with his family. And US President Donald Trump says Iran should put up the white flag of surrender. He also said the US would bomb its ally Oman if they got in the way. He was speaking as the Memorandum of Understanding billed as a first step to end the US and Iran war expired. Over to Alex Marquardt, Phil Lavelle and the rest of our team in Washington, D.C. for This is America.
1: Hello, this is America and this is Florida, popular with foreign visitors for its beaches and apparently for giving birth too. Now, President Trump has so-called birth tourists firmly in his sight, but the Supreme Court ruled against the administration's attempts to change rules around birthright citizenship back in June. So now, months later, the White House is reverting to Plan B. We're going to be looking at what that Plan B actually is in just a moment, but first to Washington, D.C. Here's Alex Marquardt.
2: Thank you, Phil. Who gets to be American from the moment that they're born? The U.S. president wants to redraw that line. Trump is taking another swing at cracking down on birthright citizenship. Two new executive orders go after so-called birth tourism and expand decades-old exceptions to who is automatically a U.S. citizen at birth. The U.S. Supreme Court has already blocked Trump's first attempt. That was back at the end of June. But the White House is not giving up on its efforts to restrict who can be born American. Let's go back to Phil Lavelle and his report from Florida.
1: Tourism is big business here in Florida, but there is a different type of tourism on the mind of President Trump, has been for years, and there it is, birth tourism.
3: The Democrats want to continue giving automatic birthright citizenship to every child born to an illegal alien.
1: That was 2018, and it is still something the president is determined to end, despite setbacks.
4: You're watching Al Jazeera, bringing you some breaking news. The U.S. Supreme Court has ruled against President Donald Trump's order to end birthright citizenship.
1: The conservative-leaning Supreme Court ruled against the administration's attempt to end automatic birthright citizenship back in June, affirming that children born on U.S. soil are citizens. That is, even if their parents are in the country illegally or temporarily, to President Trump's dismay.
5: It was close, but a very, very unfortunate decision.
1: So now the White House is coming back with a workaround, executive orders.
6: It ensures that large numbers of people who wrongly would be getting birthright citizenship will no longer be eligible for those benefits.
1: There are actually two of these. The first order denies citizenship if the parents used fraud to get it and expands rare historical exceptions like children of foreign diplomats, invading troops, or so-called alien enemies. The second bars foreign nationals from getting tourist visas if immigration officials suspect they are coming to the U.S. to give birth.
7: I don't really think they're trying to go back and around the Supreme Court. I think that they are trying to get the Supreme Court to really rule on what do these exemptions mean in our Constitution.
1: Although there are no state-specific figures on foreigners giving birth, there are two locations in the U.S. that come up in the news time and time again. First, on the West Coast, you've got California, where prosecutors claimed there was a massive Chinese birth tourism ring. Authorities have carried out high-profile raids of what they call maternity hotels. And on the other side of the country, you've got this place, Florida, particularly popular with Russians. One provider's Instagram page saying, "Come join us in Miami, the most eco-friendly region in the USA. Here, you can spend the final months of your pregnancy in a wonderful, warm atmosphere, gathering strength and energy before the baby arrives." Whether those children should be US citizens, well, that is a preoccupation for the president, who says holiday's over, regardless of what the courts have to say. Phil Lavelle, Al

0: Jazeera, Paso Grill, Florida.
1: And to discuss this further, I'm joined here in the studio by Kimberly Whaley. She is a constitutional law professor at the University of Baltimore, as well as a former assistant United States attorney as well. And Dan Greenberg, a senior legal fellow at the Cato Institute. Kim, Dan, thank you so much for being with us. Kim, I want to start with you. Here we are just over 6 weeks, I believe, since Trump lost his case in the Supreme Court. It was one of the last cases, if not the last case, that the Supreme Court took up at the end of their term in June. Trump has now signed this pair of executive orders. So how much do you see this as a workaround by Trump flouting the Supreme Court as well as the Constitution?
2: It looks to me like a blatant violation of the Supreme Court ruling and therefore the Constitution. The Constitution says all people born and subject to the jurisdiction thereof. This is a majority that are textualists. They read the plain language. You don't need to be a lawyer. All means all. That's what the court found. The court found that at the end of the 19th century as well and just reiterated what it had said before. And rejected the regurgitated arguments that have been failing for a very long time. And here we have the Trump administration coming out with these executive orders that purport to carve out exceptions to the word all when the president has no authority to interpret the Constitution. That's the Supreme Court's under Marbury versus Madison, a bedrock principle of constitutional law. And this idea of, people coming here to give birth, there's nothing in the Constitution even remotely justifying that exception. And also there's already a regulation in place since 2020 that allows customs officials to basically presumptively not allow someone in until they can demonstrate they're here for a reason other than just to give birth and leave. So I think this is propaganda, and I think having the conversation about whether this is a legitimate legal argument actually is problematic because this is well established by the Supreme Court, and it really chips away at the authority and legitimacy of the United States Supreme Court.
1: Dan?
3: Well, the rule in the Barber case covers everybody who's born on the land.
1: And to be clear, the Trump v. Barber case was the case that that was in the Supreme Court at the end of June.
3: That's correct. So the rule in that case covers everybody, every baby that is born on the land of the United States. But there are some very minor exceptions in that rule. For instance, if you have an invading army that takes control of territory and you have a baby that's born on that territory, well, that is foreign soil. Similarly, if you have a baby born to ambassadors, foreign ministers, right, and there's a legal fiction that that child is born on foreign soil as well. And so the executive order that the administration issued really kind of targets those two exceptions. More precisely, I don't really see how you could have how you could claim that there were babies that are born to invading armies, because under the rule, the invading army has to control some territory, and I don't really see how there's any invading army that controls the territory in any part of the territory of the United States today. So that's one attempt. That's one exception that the executive order that tries to bring up. I don't really see how that's workable at all, but. The second exception, the idea that there's an exception for children of what's called foreign ministers or ambassadors, I think that there could be a little bit of wiggle room there. The executive order calls for the children of diplomats and people who are, in the United Nations.
1: International organizations, consulates.
3: Right.
1: But isn't this where this phrase that Kim just mentioned, subject to jurisdiction thereof, is so important? Because, of course, ambassadors have diplomatic immunity, as do a number of other diplomats from these foreign countries. But there's a lot of foreign staff. There are a lot of people from foreign organizations who are non-Americans who may have their children here. They are subject to the jurisdiction of the United States.
3: Well, I think that the way you read that phrase, subject to the jurisdiction, basically it says United States law controls. And the way that United States law controls, according to the reading of the Trump administration, is that you have always had this traditional exception. It's, the decision calls it a legal fiction or an extraterritorial fiction. And so I think there is wiggle room for the argument that you could have children of diplomats and even people who are doing custodial work in embassies and so forth. I think there's a possibility there, but I don't see a workable exception for people who are designated as invading armies because they aren't controlling any territory, And I don't see any exception for what's called birthright tourism, because even if birthright tourism comes about because of fraud, you know, which is the argument from the executive order, even if birthright tourism comes about because of fraud, well, just because you have a child born on United States land because of fraud, they're still born on United States land. And so I'm not sure how you get to the legal argument that says that these babies that are born on foreign land because of fraud, they're not covered. I just see that as a non-starter. So there's one tiny exception, I think, that could be workable. That's the foreign diplomats' minister's exception.
1: Okay. The argument, Kim, from the Trump administration after their loss at the Supreme Court is that they are narrowing the scope of who they're talking about. But as we've just mentioned, they do appear, at least in terms of the children of folks who work for foreign organizations or foreign consulates and embassies, they're broadening it. So what do you make of this argument that they are actually narrowing things?
2: Well, I think this is probably the place where they want the conversation to go. That is around, well, is there wiggle room? Are they just moving within the territory of a legitimate place? But as Dan indicated, there still is this idea where they're putting in there that if you have a baby in the United States and the reason for coming to the United States is to have the baby, that's somehow a carve out. That is really, to me, the canary in the coal mine, that this is an express, obvious end run, not only around the United States Constitution, but around the Supreme Court, because there's no legitimate justification for something like that. Maybe, you know, I think the order says something about, well, if you work for a foreign government, but, you know, within the jurisdiction of the foreign government, because you work for the foreign government, I mean, that's very lawyerly. I think the main point here is this president made clear and Stephen Miller made clear that, listen, we're not satisfied, I'm paraphrasing, with this ruling of the United States Supreme Court. And I think this is just chipping away at this notion that they are bound, this administration is bound by the rule of law. I mean, Donald Trump has made clear on many occasions, there are hundreds of lower court orders now violating court orders, judges getting upset because they're just flouting the rule of law. This is a pattern. And to me, this moment where we have a major decision out of the Supreme Court, and just weeks later, they come out with something that is directly, part of it at least, we agree, is directly contradictory to the rule of law. This is more an attempt to amass the power of a king. And it's deeply, deeply troubling. And that should be the debate that the entire country is having over, not, okay, whether, you know, embassy employees somehow would legitimately fall within this, what I think is an unconstitutional order.
1: I think most people are aware of Stephen Miller and the fact that he is a large part of, frankly, the architect of so much of this. There's a name that others might not be as familiar with, Will Scharf. He is currently the staff secretary, but he's on the up and up. And he said, quote, "There's absolutely nothing here," speaking about these two executive orders, "that runs afoul of any of the Supreme Court rulings on the subject." Dan, what have you seen so far in terms of legal challenges? What do you anticipate? Do you think that these orders will survive?
3: I think that it's very, very difficult to see how the legality of large parts of these orders are going to survive. I mean, I don't see how you're going to deny citizenship to someone who's born of a designated outside military force, because as far as I can tell, the children who are born outside of designated military forces, or excuse me, children who are come about because of that sort of thing, They are not conjoined with the capture of any United States territory. There's no control of any United States territory, and I think that's a requirement under the common law rule that the United States adopted when it passed the 14th Amendment. And I don't see how you get to the idea that a child born in the United States because of fraud is thereby not born on the land of the United States.
1: Right.
3: Now there is some possibility that Congress might act so as to change the citizenship rules for places and territories. And there's some question about whether you have citizenship if you're born in a territory, because there's always some question about what your federal rights are, what your constitutional rights are when you're born in territories. As you probably know, there are different rules for different territories. In some territories, you don't even have the same kind of jury rights that you have in the mainland. And so there are some tiny exceptions that they're trying to exploit, But I think some of their arguments just are a no-go and are not going to be recognized or not going to be looked upon well by courts.
1: I do want to get into some of the more specifics that yeah. are inside these two executive orders. But first, let's take a step back and look at how we got here. As the Supreme Court has fought for a long time against these efforts to dismantle birthright citizenship, which is in the Constitution. Eva McCann explains.
4: The Supreme Court has already restricted President Trump's first attempt at restricting birthright citizenship. But the administration is back with a new strategy. So just what is this plan and how could it still run up against the Constitution? Let's take a look. It starts with the 14th Amendment Citizenship Clause, written into the Constitution after the Civil War. All persons born or naturalized in the United States and subject to the jurisdiction thereof are citizens. In United States v. Wong Kim Ark in 1898, the Supreme Court held a child born in the U.S. was a citizen, even though his parents were Chinese immigrants who could not become citizens themselves. In 1939, in Perkins versus Elk, it again recognized citizenship for a child born in the United States to foreign parents, even though that child later lived abroad. That brings us to today. The Trump administration is now trying to carve out exceptions. The government says some people born on American soil are not sufficiently subject to the jurisdiction of the United States to receive citizenship. But here's the problem. The Supreme Court just considered a similar argument. And in June, the court held that children born here to parents who are unlawfully or temporarily present are in fact subject to U.S. jurisdiction. They are citizens at birth. Birthplace grants citizenship. So Trump's new orders may be different from his first attempt, but the administration is still asking the high court to accept a major change. They want to take certain categories of people born here and carve them out of a constitutional guarantee. Eva McKend, Al Jazeera, Washington.
1: So there is established law on the books, Kim, about birth tourism. So why do they feel the need to issue this order now?
2: Well, this is exactly the question, which is why I think this is a political ploy to whip up some discussion in the working towards the midterms, which the president's really struggling in the polls right now. Iranian war in Iran is really unpopular. Under these 2020 regulations, as I said, the extent to which the State Department can do anything, they could deny maybe a visa or a passport. But in terms of allowing people in, the law is already in place since 2020 to do what this order purports to do. But I want to add one thing with respect to the exceptions, because we're having a conversation, okay, which exceptions are okay for the president to carve out mm-hmm. of the Constitution. Mm-hmm. Justice Kavanaugh wrote a concurring opinion in the Trump versus Barber case saying Congress can maybe carve out exceptions. He did not get a majority on that. He was alone on that. So the majority of the Supreme Court rejected the notion, or at least didn't join the notion, that even Congress could carve out exceptions. There's no authority for a president to amend the Constitution. There's no authority for the president to pass statutes that would govern immigration. This is, as I said earlier, I think a deeply, deeply disturbing step towards obliterating the rule of law as established by the Constitution and interpreted by the United States Supreme Court.
1: To what extent, Dan, do you think the administration is going to have a challenge differentiating between normal tourism, where people will have children when they are traveling, versus intentional birth tourism? Aren't they getting into a place where they're going to essentially be discriminating against pregnant women?
3: Well, I believe that the regulation on the books already says that if your primary purpose when you try to come into the country is to have a child,
1: then how do you determine primary purpose?
3: Well, that's a discretionary judgment on the part of the executive and his agents, I believe.
1: And is that consular officials in whatever country the person's coming from?
3: That's going to be determined really by Americans. You know, the Americans decide whether they're going to let people in or let people out. And I think that you have to understand the second executive order as distinct from the first executive order, because I do think the president president has more authority to prevent people from coming in. He has relatively little authority to decide the citizenship status of babies that are born here. But the president has significant authority to block people from coming in. And I read the executive order as the president deciding we're going to put more resources into blocking people's entry. We're going to make it harder for people to come in. And I think that's going to have some effect, not just on people giving birth here, but people coming to be tourists for good reasons. And so I think it's important to draw a distinction between what happens outside the country, the decisions that we make about who we're going to let in, as compared to what happens when a child is born here. Because what happens when a child is born here, I don't really think that the president and his executive orders can really change that very much.
1: I mean, one of the other disqualifications is children born to members of groups deemed to be terrorist organizations. How on earth do you even make that determination? It feels like, Kim, that so much is left up to the discretion of the executive.
2: Well, the way the regulation works now for these people that are, you know, pregnant and coming in is that it is up to the discretion of the person at the border, and then the burden shifts to the family to demonstrate they're here for some other reason. But this question on how do you prove this came up in the Trump versus Barber case, where the Supreme Court took the argument that was put forth by the Trump administration that back then it was citizenship is determined by your parents, right, and their citizenship. You've got to go back generations. And the justices were saying, okay, when is this done? Is this, do you have to have somebody come into the in the hospital when the baby's born and make a determination of where the parents are from? How is this actually going to function? Is it the mother? Is it the father? This is a whole factual mess. And at the end of the day, it's clear. And this Constitution's really old. And there's actually not a lot of words in there. This is one of the rare circumstances where we have the answer in the plain text of the Constitution. All persons means all persons. There's lots of vague language in the Constitution, like unreasonable searches and seizures that you can have a lot of debate about and a lot of gray area. This one is really clear. So this administration is trying to create confusion around something that we should not be even talking about, because the framers of the 14th Amendment made it very easy to resolve this. I frankly don't think the court should have even taken the Trump versus Barber case, because this is such a laydown, obvious interpretation of the plain word all that doesn't even require a Supreme Court.
1: Dan, I'll let you respond, but I also want to ask, what happens if a child is born today in this legal limbo period where you have the executive orders, but they're now being challenged?
3: Well, the child has to fit into one of these boxes, right? The child has to be subject to one of these rules, and these rules have just a very narrow scope. And if a child is born to someone who's designated a foreign military operative, I don't see that that's going to be workable. I don't think a court's going to recognize the non-citizenship status, because any such foreign army, according to the common law rule, has to have taken control of the land, has to possess the land. And so this is really an empty measure, I think, this particular measure by the Trump administration. It's not going to apply until there's some sort of army from foreign lands that actually captures United States land. I just don't see that that's going to happen.
1: And when you look at the Supreme Court, Kim, do you think that they are likely to acquiesce to Trump's request that they take this up again?
2: It's hard to say with this court. It has really surprised me and frankly disappointed me that there have been so many of these emergency orders involving really clear constitutional principles like the Fourth Amendment, the Due Process Clause, where the Supreme Court has taken these cases and sided with Donald Trump, even though the law is really clear. But I think in this moment, they worked really hard on the Trump versus Barber case. They wrote a lot of pages on this. I think they'll probably say, listen, this is done and done, and let the lower court ruling stand, and the lower court rulings will apply Trump versus Barbara like they did before, applied the precedent prior to Trump versus Barbara, and say no to Donald Trump.
1: But when you look at Trump versus Barbara, the tariffs case that Trump also lost, the Federal Reserve Board case that Trump also lost in the Supreme Court, in this past year, did the Supreme Court exhibit some independence from the executive that you were surprised by?
2: We can break down all of those cases. I would argue in each of those cases, it was not dissimilar to what we're talking about here. It was a really clear, obvious answer. These weren't hard, thorny issues. The tariff power belongs to the United States Congress, does not belong to

0: the president of the United States. So I think they and these are split decisions, right, which is really disappointing. So we don't have all the justices like in Brown versus Board of Education or some of these, you know, past historical cases that were fraught, you know, politically. We don't have the justices on the same page when it comes to the plain reading of the U.S. Constitution. So I can't, you know, sleep at night thinking the Supreme Court is going to back the rule of law when it comes to this president, unfortunately. And that's a decision, a point of view, it's taken me quite a long time to come to, and I'm not happy that that's where I am.
1: Dan, what do you think this case, Trump versus Barbara, leaves unsettled, where the Trump administration can essentially carry out what it wants to?
2: I think it leaves unsettled a very tiny number of kids born to people who are connected to the foreign diplomatic NGO apparatus from other places. And that's a very small number of people. I don't think it leaves unsettled birthright tourism. That is just not going to be an issue that's going to be debated by courts. The executive order has no power to get rid of birthright tourism. The executive order, as far as I can tell, has no power to designate the kids born of foreign armies to be non-citizens. There is some question about citizenship in territories if Congress acts. There is some question about citizenship in Samoa, where Congress hasn't really covered citizenship. And there is some country there. So these are extremely tiny cases. These are very small drops in a very large bucket. And I do not see the law as being unsettled for the most part.
1: We have just about 30 seconds, Kim. When you see the president who keeps testing a ruling like this, and he's done the same with the tariffs, what does that do to the court's authority?
0: Well, this was floated the first administration when it came to when Trump was in office, when it came to the census, the counting of the census. And the reporting was that maybe there's a discussion within the White House, do I follow a Supreme Court ruling? Mm-hmm. I think that's where we are. I think we are the president coming out and saying, I am not bound by the United States Supreme Court. And that is disturbing.
1: Yeah. It is remarkable how they come down with these rulings. And then he just says, all right, we're going to try something else. Kim Whaley from the University of Baltimore and Dan Greenberg from the Cato Institute. Thank you both very much for joining me today. Appreciate it. And that's all from the team here in Washington. I want to hand it back to Phil Lavelle and Al Jazeera's global headquarters in Doha.
3: And don't forget, you can catch This Is America every weekday, Monday to Friday, 18:30 GMT. Or if you're here in the United States, that is 2:30 p.m. on the East Coast. You can also catch up on YouTube 24 hours a day. That's it for this episode. We'll see you again soon. Bye for now.

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1: The 15-point plan includes Hamas disarming and handing over maps of its tunnels.
0: With detailed coverage,
2: Pakistan, Saudi Arabia, and Turkey have committed themselves to a closer military cooperation. The agreement says an attack on one member would be considered as an attack on all.
0: From the heart of the story,
3: the Israeli army has been targeting the town of Mansouri since ordering its residents to leave.
4: Born into the sanctity of a family-run hospital, but delivering the care they need is a perilous endeavor.
5: We've been able to save a lot of babies. We just need oxygen. The security crisis is definitely a big problem, a big, big, big problem.
4: For some, time is running out.
6: This is what happens to abandoned babies normally in Haiti.
4: Healing Haiti's Children, a witness documentary on Al Jazeera.
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0: Hello, I'm Mohammed Jamjoum. This is Al Jazeera live from Doha. Coming up on the program, U.S. envoy Jared Kushner meets Israeli leadership to advance Donald Trump's Gaza peace plan just days after it was rejected by Benjamin Netanyahu. A Palestinian-American returns to the occupied West Bank, where settlers have besieged his family home for more than a week. U.S. President Donald Trump calls on Iran to surrender and threatens to bomb Oman if it impedes the reopening of the Strait of Hormuz. And one of America's most anticipated trials is underway 30 years after the murder of the iconic rapper Tupac Shakur. U.S. President Donald Trump's son-in-law, Jared Kushner, says the process to disarm Hamas in Gaza could begin within a month. The announcement follows a meeting Kushner had with Israeli Prime Minister Benjamin Netanyahu in West Jerusalem. He's trying to advance the U.S.-backed peace plan for Gaza that's largely stalled for nearly a year and was recently rejected by Israel. Michael Apple has more.
1: Miriam whispers goodbye to her son. Suhail was just 14 years old, gunned down by the Israeli army in Khan Yunis in the south of Gaza. He's one of at least 1,260 Palestinians killed since the ceasefire agreement came into effect in October, in a truce that hasn't stopped Israeli attacks. The U.S.-backed Gaza peace plan has all but stalled for 10 months. Hamas committed to disarming, predicated on Israeli troop withdrawal from the Strip. Israel insisted the group be disarmed fully first. But now, Donald Trump's son-in-law, Jared Kushner, on a visit to the region to push forward the U.S. President's Board of Peace plan for Gaza, says a breakthrough may be on the horizon.
2: We could be seeing progress, you know, in as much as in as little as 30 days, hopefully on, you know, starting to take some of the weapons out and hopefully, filling in some of the tunnels as well in the next 60 to 90 days as well. So progress could come quite soon, but we do need cooperation from both sides.
1: After meeting directly with Hamas in Cairo on Sunday, Kushner went on to have talks with Israel's president before sitting down with the prime minister behind closed doors. Hamas released a statement saying it has agreed to the roadmap for the second phase of the peace plan, but it wants the Board of Peace to compel Israel to implement all of its commitments under the plan, including an end to ceasefire violations. News of potential progress to end the stalemate comes too late for Miriam and so many others in Gaza.
3: Have mercy on us. They talk about a truce, but where is the truce and the ceasefire? Every day there's destruction, and we sleep and wake up to the sound of gunfire. Enough tragedy. Have mercy on us.
1: The Strip lies in ruins. Gaza's promised reconstruction is yet to materialize. More than 2 million Palestinians will be clinging to hope that recent developments can break the political and humanitarian deadlock. Mike Lappel, Al Jazeera.
0: Ani Mahmoud has more from Gaza City.
4: The announcement itself is not necessarily a sign of a stalling tactic. The formation of the two working groups can be seen as a genuine step toward the practical implementation of an overdue agreement here. It's been 10 months since the ceasefire plan was signed, and it moved through many of the obstacles and the challenges, including the many times of violations by the Israeli side, the ongoing attacks on Palestinians across the Gaza Strip. The issue here is whether these working groups have the mandate, have the authority to make decisions, have deadlines and a clear objectives to move forward. Particularly if we look at the public health sanitation working group, it can produce a practical results right away if it's giving the right time, the right time to plan and the right authority.

0: to make decision. Now, the issue revolves around the language, around the disarmament and demilitarization working group. Demilitarization and disarmament is operationally and politically complicated process, and linking it to be completed before reconstruction can create a real obstacle. Remember, the Gaza Strip is in an urgent and immediate need of reconstruction, removing thousands and thousands of tons of rubble across the strip, rebuilding life here, public facilities, as well as the infrastructure in order to help people rebuild their lives. The issue right now, or the key question that people have been asking since they knew about these two working groups, whether these groups are going to be formed right away, or do they have a clear mechanism of implementation? Is there are there objectives that are measured on the ground? Are humanitarian aspects of the plan not going to be affected if the second working group, the demilitarization disarmament working group, is going to stall, or the negotiation is going to be extended over that period of time? There's no guarantee that this is going to be continued to work if the demilitarization and disarmament is stalled at some point. So the announcement itself here is not necessarily a sign of the stalling tactics, but the absence of mechanism, a clear timetable and an action plan and mechanism and authority to make decision can be a stronger warning sign. Hani Mahmoud, Al Jazeera, from Gaza City, Palestine.
1: A Palestinian-American has been reunited with his family, who've been besieged by Israeli settlers in the occupied West Bank for over a week. Three houses have been surrounded in the village of Qusra, trapping the families inside. If they leave, they risk being attacked or losing their homes forever. Lo'ei Ridi traveled back from the United States because he was worried about his relatives. Nida Ibrahim reports from Qusra.
2: The end of a journey from Ohio in the United States to the occupied West Bank. Accompanied by Israeli soldiers, interrupted by Israeli settlers, Lo'ei Ridi is finally home.
3: That's my nephew, my brother Hussein, Yusuf. Kenda.
2: He made it with his family, but he can no longer freely enter or leave. Israeli settlers have besieged their home and two others for more than a week, carrying out a campaign of intimidation, throwing rocks and cutting off supplies of water and electricity. The Israeli military has declared the area a closed military zone. It has described the illegal settlers' actions as reprehensible, but there is no sign of them being removed. Soldiers have been seen shaking hands and praying with them instead. Lo'ei's mother Aisha and other relatives live at the bottom of the hill. He passed by them for a quick visit. He saw his 80-year-old mother before rushing to save his home. They can't visit one another without an Israeli approval.
4: What does that say, that with all of this media attention, you're still, your house is still under siege, the Israeli settlers come in and we've seen them this morning? What does that say about the reality of Palestinians?
5: There's no one doing enough on the ground. I mean, this is what we've been dealing with, and it's they're talking, but there is no action on the ground. And we're asking that we need an action for this.
2: Ridi's return has not ended the siege, has not held any of the settlers accountable.
4: He says the fear he felt for his brother and nephew who are trying to protect the house now is a fear that he will be living himself.
2: Nida Ibrahim, Al Jazeera, Qusra, occupied West Bank, Palestine.
1: The Memorandum of Understanding, billed as a first step to end the U.S. and Iran war, has expired. Monday marked 60 days since the signing of the MOU, and talks between Washington and Tehran seem to be deadlocked. Speaking to U.S. media, Donald Trump said he has set no time limit to deal with Iran's Revolutionary Guard Corps. The U.S. president says Iran should put up the white flag of surrender. Speaking to Fox News, he also said if Oman gets in the way, we'll bomb the expletive out of them. Brian Clark is a senior fellow at the Hudson Institute, and he says the U.S. and Iran are currently not negotiating and are each hoping the other side will back down.
6: It's a maximalist demand on the part of the U.S. When both sides are essentially making maximalist demands on each other. The

0: mind, their control over the Strait of Hormuz was established by the MOU, and the U.S. of course interpreted it differently. But I think the both sides now view it as a dead letter, and have now moved on to just asserting each other's control over the strait and hoping that the other side will blink before they get to a point where it's unsalvageable.
1: Four airstrikes have hit Abu Az-Zuhur military airport in northern Syria. The attack was carried out by unknown aircraft and damaged the airport runway. No injuries have been reported. It's the first attack on the airport since the fall of President Bashar al-Assad's government. In Syria, the death of a man who was allegedly beaten while in police custody has sparked anger and protests. Mohamed Ghamira was a former member of the White Helmets Civil Defense Organization. He died after being detained at a police facility. Ghamira's family say security officers ignored warnings about his hemophilia, a condition that affects the way blood clots. They say police physically abused him for 3 days. Heidi Pett has more from Al-Haffa village in Latakia.
2: Mohamed Ghamira walked into the police station here in Al-Haffa, his hometown, to resolve a financial dispute. He ended up in hospital and has since died, suffering a brain hemorrhage and internal injuries, which his family and the emergency minister say were a result of beatings that he suffered in detention. That has been met with sadness and anger by many in Syria who hoped that this, the treatment, the mistreatment, the torture, the deaths of people in detention, which was a systemic feature of the Assad regime, was a chapter that they had closed with its fall. Now, Mohamed did suffer from hemophilia. That is a blood disorder, which means that once his body starts bleeding, it's very difficult for it to stop. But his family say that they specifically warned police about this. That is, that beating Mohamed could lead to his death. But it didn't save this young man who had already survived so much, the siege of Ghouta during the revolution. He then went on to join the White Helmets, Syria's volunteer first responders who operated in opposition areas. And that's part of why his death has garnered such a response here in Syria. Now, the Interior Ministry says that it is investigating, that any violations, if found, will be punished. But this is not the first case of mistreatment in detention under Syria's new authorities. Syrians for Truth and Justice issued a comprehensive report just days ago detailing other deaths, mistreatment, including the use of electric shocks for torture. And that is partly why this has been met with such a response from Syrians. There were protests not just here in Al-Haffa today, but there will be later on Monday in Aleppo and in Damascus on Tuesday as Syrians respond to this with a sense of sadness and a sense of betrayal. Heidi Pett, Al Jazeera, Al-Haffa, Syria.
1: To Indonesia now, where thousands of people remain displaced after a powerful earthquake struck near the island of Flores. The death toll has risen to at least 68 people and hundreds more were injured. Some survivors say they're still waiting for aid. Jessica Washington has more from the province of East Nusa Tenggara.
3: In one of the worst affected areas in Saturday morning's powerful earthquake, the local hospital in Ruteng was severely damaged. Patients with various injuries and illnesses are receiving medical care in tents.
4: Nearly 200 patients are being treated in this car park in Ruteng. Some of them were inside the hospital when the earthquake struck, and others were injured in their homes.
3: Bunny was trapped under debris for 2 hours before relatives pulled her out.
5: I felt so scared when I was trapped, and I was also worried about my mother.
3: Grieving her mother and in physical pain too, doctors suspect that her right leg is broken. They're grappling with limited supplies of medicine, equipment and staff.
6: What we need most right now is a space where we can treat patients, where they can be safe and comfortable.
3: The youngest patient here is Pasca, who has digestive and respiratory issues. He has to stay at the hospital tent overnight for treatment.
7: My child is only 2 months old, and staying in a tent like this, it is hot during the day, while at night the temperature in Ruteng can be very cold.
3: Like many here, their home was damaged in the earthquake. People in this village in Ruteng say they're yet to receive assistance from the government and have only received food from the local church. Many people here are sleeping outdoors under plastic sheets turned into makeshift tents in front of their ruined homes. Martina says she

0: and her husband saved for decades to build their home, which they finished only last year.
1: For 30 years, I dreamt of having a house like this, and in an instant it's gone. My heart can no longer take it, especially since we are still in debt from building it.
0: She says she hasn't been able to sleep since the earthquake. Her mind is too occupied with thoughts of how to keep her children safe and healthy, and wondering if they'll ever have a home again. Jessica Washington, Al Jazeera, East Nusa Tenggara, Indonesia.
2: Carmen Wong is a response director with World Central Kitchen. She says it's been difficult for aid organizations to reach certain communities due to landslides.
3: It has been really challenging getting to these communities because of landslides and roadblocks as a result of that. But the World Central Kitchen team is working round the clock to get to these places. And as we speak, we have a convoy of teams that are traveling to multiple places across Flores Island today to reach these different communities in different areas like Maumere, Ruteng, Bajawa. So these places have been cut off from the main city because of landslides. So we are getting emergency food supplies and hot meals to these communities. And a lot of them are not able to return home because houses are damaged. So there has been widespread reports of food needs and medical needs as well.
2: Still ahead on Al Jazeera. A vigil for Jason Arday, the young black Cambridge professor who many say was hounded to his death.
4: The international order is breaking down. The question is no longer just who is losing influence, it is who will shape what comes next. Few leaders have been more outspoken on that question than Malaysian Prime Minister Anwar Ibrahim.
5: I think that this hypocrisy cannot be tolerated.
6: The hypocrisy of?
5: Of the West, of the superpowers.
7: Malaysia, between the superpowers. Episode 2 of A Changing World on Al Jazeera.
8: Snatched from the streets, dozens have disappeared as the armed forces have waged Ecuador's war on drug cartels.
9: They have the backing of the president. They know they can act with impunity.
8: Fault Lines investigates the devastating impact of the crackdown.
10: The government's been doubling down on its hardline strategy. They've sent 10,000 more troops onto the streets.
8: And meets the families living with the consequences. Ecuador's disappeared. On Al Jazeera.

0: You're watching Al Jazeera. Here's a reminder of our top stories this hour. U.S. President Donald Trump's son-in-law, Jared Kushner, has met the Israeli prime minister and the president. It's part of Washington's push to try and break a deadlock around the U.S.-backed peace plan for Gaza. Benjamin Netanyahu says no Israeli troops will be withdrawn or redeployed inside the Strip until Hamas completely disarms. The Israeli settler siege on three Palestinian homes in the occupied West Bank has entered a second week. They've been surrounding houses in the village of Qusra, trapping families inside. One of the houses under siege is owned by Palestinian-American Lo'ei Ridi. He traveled back to his house from the United States and has been reunited with his family. U.S. President Donald Trump says Iran should put up the white flag of surrender. He also said the U.S. would bomb its ally, Oman, if they got in the way. He was speaking as the Memorandum of Understanding, billed as a first step to end the U.S. and Iran war, expired. Sudan's North Kordofan state has become the scene of fierce battles between the army and the paramilitary RSF. Fighters from the Rapid Support Forces have launched a series of offensives to seize control of territory. Some of the displaced have sought shelter in the state capital, El Obeid, adding to the hundreds of thousands already seeking refuge there. Heba Morgan reports.
1: These families survived attacks by the Rapid Support Forces on the Sudanese village of Umarda. Many of their loved ones were killed. Others are missing, separated during their escape to El Obeid, the capital of North Kordofan state.
2: My husband is missing. We don't know where he is or a phone number to link us with him. My sister's name is Sakina and her son Al Raya. We couldn't find them anywhere. May God bring us together soon.
1: There's some of hundreds of people displaced after the RSF raided several villages on the outskirts of the city last week. The paramilitary group has been fighting the army, trying to seize territory in North Kordofan. The army recently regained control of several towns and cities, as well as a highway that connects Al Obeid and the capital Khartoum. The RSF retaliated, raiding Umarda and other villages. Dozens were killed and injured.
3: I sought refuge in a house, and the RSF entered it and asked us where the guns are. I told them I don't know anything about guns and was only seeking refuge there from the fighting. When they asked where my house was, I told them on the western side and that I came to that house only to seek refuge.
1: They join the more than 200,000 people who have sought refuge in Al Obeid after previous RSF assaults. But the city itself has also been targeted. Drone strikes killed at least two people last week and damaged water and electricity facilities. The UN says Sudan's displacement crisis is the largest in the world. Those who fled here have few options. They're too scared to go home. In Al Obeid, at least, they have a better chance of finding food and shelter, and hopefully the friends and relatives they were separated from. Heba Morgan, Al Jazeera.
0: Zambia's incumbent president has secured a second term in office after winning last week's presidential election.
4: Hichilema Hakainde S. To be president-elect.
0: Official results released show Hakainde Hichilema got about 60% of the vote. Counting was suspended for a few hours on Friday after the Election Commission said some polling officials were attacked and ballot papers were stolen. Several leading opposition figures were also arrested on the night of the elections. The Ebola outbreak in the Democratic Republic of Congo is now the deadliest in the country's history. At least 2,325 people have died from the virus. But the outbreak is also disrupting other services. Thousands of people are avoiding health facilities, including pregnant women in need of care. Cara Legg reports.
5: For this new mother, the birth of her baby should have been a moment of joy. But she gave birth during the DRC's worst Ebola outbreak to date, a time when many other people are avoiding medical centers. She says the memory of the birth will stay with her, but so too will the emotional trauma of the day she was born.
6: It was really stressful because I was in a clinic near the Ebola treatment center. Even when the nurses and midwives came to see us, it sometimes traumatized me. We had also witnessed many Ebola-related deaths. I thought to myself, Lord, I don't want to risk catching this disease.
5: Officials say the fear of Ebola is keeping people from seeking health care, and missed prenatal appointments are on the rise, a trend that brings further danger with it.
2: When women miss appointments, it becomes difficult to know in time if the fetus has a problem. We can sometimes detect these complications before they become serious. But when women stay at home for fear of infection, we see more complications, including stillbirth and premature birth.
5: The UN says more than 7.5 million people have been affected by the outbreak's secondary impact on health systems and essential services. The UN deputy spokesperson says the use of health services in the hardest hit areas has dropped by more than 40%. In Ituri province, the UN also says deaths from birth-related complications have doubled to about 6 per week. The outbreak, caused by the Bundibugyo strain of Ebola virus, for which there is no vaccine, has now spread to 6 provinces. And health workers trying to contain it are facing their own challenges. Some have gone on strike due to unpaid wages, disrupting contact tracing.
7: Several healthcare facilities were closed for a period of time. We too were closed for 21 days. Healthcare staff were quarantined to ensure that no one showed any signs of the disease and thus prevent any potential contamination of patients. Then we disinfected the entire facility before reopening it to patients.
5: There is, however, some hope on the horizon. The World Health Organization says 2 vaccines specifically designed against this strain have now entered early-stage human trials. But for new mothers, the immediate challenge is much more basic, finding the confidence to seek care during this current crisis. Kara Leg, Al Jazeera.
0: Firefighters in the Kurdistan region of Iraq are trying to bring a massive fire under control. The latest pictures here show flames and thick smoke rising from a fuel depot in Sulaymaniyah. Local authorities say they are investigating what caused the fire. No casualties have been reported so far. At least 2 people were killed in a rare school shooting at a Catholic school in the Philippines. It happened in the southern city of Zamboanga. A high school student was shot dead by a fellow student who was carrying firearms. 2 others were injured. The mayor says the alleged shooter took his own life. In the U.S., the trial has started for the man accused of plotting the murder of Tupac Shakur. The mystery of who killed the rap legend during a drive-by shooting has gripped the hip-hop community since 1996. Matthew Torres is in Baltimore to explain what happened during opening statements.
8: Detectives say he orchestrated the murder of one of the most influential artists of the 1990s.
9: We now have Mr. Davis.
8: Former gang leader Dwayne Keefe D. Davis is on trial in Las Vegas for the death of rapper Tupac Shakur. Nearly 30 years ago, investigators say Davis was in the same white Cadillac that carried out a drive-by shooting that killed the hip-hop legend. Earlier that night, Tupac and Death Row Records CEO Marion Suge Knight were involved in a fight with Davis's nephew. Although he didn't pull the trigger, police argue Davis planned the ambush and supplied the gun. The other men allegedly involved have since died.
10: Dwayne Davis made sure that the shooters were armed and ready to execute their revenge.
8: Prosecutors have built their case around Davis's own words in a 2008 interview with federal investigators, a documentary, and his memoir titled Compton Street Legend, which he detailed killing Tupac over the brawl. It's an incident officials say was tied to history of gang rivalry.
11: He probably thought he had some type of immunity. He didn't. And so now he has essentially talked himself right into jail.
8: Davis has since alleged his book was sensationalized to make money.
10: What you're going to find is that
8: during opening statements, his defense poked holes in the investigation and claimed the lead detective failed to verify Davis's statements and consider other theories.
10: Not one person verifies what KPD tells them. That the FBI, the gold standard of investigation in our country, did not go out and follow up on what was said.
12: It's like that. Intense.
8: Despite his death at 25 years old, Tupac remains a cultural icon, known for songs about racial inequality, police brutality, criminal injustice, and gang violence. Who killed Tupac remained a long, unsolved mystery with no one charged until Davis's arrest in 2023. His murder trial is expected to last for about a month.
9: Long before Tupac Shakur became one of the most influential rappers in America and a well-known figure based in California, he was a teenager at this art school across the country in Baltimore, Maryland. This is where he studied acting, dancing, and poetry and began developing the voice that would eventually make him a global icon. Matthew Torres, Al Jazeera, Baltimore, Maryland.
0: Firefighters are battling fast-moving wildfires in western Canada. The blaze has already engulfed parts of British Columbia and forced 20,000 people to evacuate. Local authorities say the Bald Range fire, which started earlier this month, is still spreading rapidly and has killed an 80-year-old woman. And French firefighters have joined efforts to extinguish a wildfire in eastern Spain. Fires in the Aragon region have already burnt more than 17,000 hectares. One Spanish soldier has died while trying to tackle the blaze. But local authorities said the major part of the fire has been stabilized. Hundreds of people gathered in central London to remember former Cambridge professor Jason Arday, who was found dead days after resigning amid allegations of plagiarism. His supporters are demanding an inquiry into what they describe as a racist public campaign against him. Sonia Gallego reports from London.
5: They came carrying flowers, bearing signs in support of a man whose remarkable rise was followed by a tragic fall. When Jason Arday became the youngest black professor at Cambridge University in 2023, it was an appointment that was presented as a milestone for greater representation. Yet those who gather to remember him say that very prominence made him a target for persecution.
13: We're here to actually call into question the media, social media, and everyone that's been involved so far causing this whole unpleasant situation.
14: Professor Jason Arday was literally hounded to death by the press.
15: I do think there's an element of like racism involved and systemic racism in terms of how certain people view black academics and black people who've managed to advance.
16: For those who've turned up here at this vigil in Trafalgar Square, well, they believe that it was racism that drove the coverage and led to the death of Jason Arday. But that hasn't been officially established as of yet. And there are also questions now being asked of Cambridge University about how it handled warnings about his own academic record and whether it offered appropriate care after he resigned.
5: Arday's story captivated audiences worldwide. He said he was diagnosed with autism at 3 and couldn't speak until age 11 or read and write until he was 18. But concerns about his work reached Cambridge within months of his appointment. Independent reviewers later alleged extensive plagiarism in his doctoral thesis attained at Liverpool John Moores University. An investigation by that university did not uphold the complaint. Arday denied the accusations but acknowledged making errors. And the scrutiny widened from academic affiliations and fundraising claims to his personal history. Cambridge initially called it a vile campaign, but later opened an independent investigation into his appointment and academic work. Arday resigned on August the 5th, citing the toll of relentless accusations. 9 days later, he was found dead at his home in South London. Police say his death was unexpected, but not believed to be suspicious. Arday's family says he faced sustained abuse and misinformation. His supporters are demanding an inquiry into the behaviour of the press as questions continue to mount over his death. Sonia Gallego, Al Jazeera, London.
0: You can find more on all today's top stories on our website. That's aljazeera.com. The news continues here on Al Jazeera after a changing world.

0: I've said it even in front of Chancellor Olaf Mao of Germany. I said this hypocrisy cannot be tolerated.
1: Because the hypocrisy of?
0: Of the West, of the superpowers.
1: China has said that if peaceful reunification doesn't work, they reserve the right to use force. If it comes to that, would you condemn that?
0: I always take a military example. If one province decides to break away, do we use force? I think I will protect the sanctity and unity of the nation.
1: So you would use force?
0: Yes. Because otherwise, they'll be fragmented. What are you suggesting?
1: The international order is breaking down. But as the old system falters, the question is no longer just who is losing influence, it is who will shape what comes next. Few leaders have been more outspoken on that question than Malaysian Prime Minister Anwar Ibrahim. He's accused the West of abandoning the very international laws it once claimed to defend, describing Gaza as a festering wound on the conscience of the world, and warning that power has replaced principle in global affairs. But unlike those calling simply for a transfer of power from West to East, Anwar argues for something different, an independent foreign policy, one that refuses to choose between Washington and Beijing while remaining unequivocal on questions of justice. That balancing act is becoming harder by the day. I speak to world leaders and leading strategic thinkers about the ideas that could shape tomorrow's international system. Today, I ask Prime Minister Anwar Ibrahim whether the existing order can still be repaired or whether the world needs an entirely new one. Can countries like Malaysia chart an independent course between rival superpowers, or does dependence on the great powers come in the way of principle? Prime Minister Anwar Ibrahim, thank you so much indeed for talking to us. From Iran to Ukraine to Gaza, the world order is in turmoil like never before. You've been very outspoken about the need for middle powers, the global south, to come together and speak out against big power aggression. But is there a paradox here that these same powers, whether it's Russia, China,

0: China or America. They're big trading partners of yours. They're security partners of yours. So can you really hold them to account? Can you take them on?
1: We trade, we engage, does not mean we necessarily need to agree. I mean, we take them as friendly neighbors. And I think for a country like Malaysia, it's a trading nation.
2: Yes.
1: So we do trade. But it does not stop us from expressing our views as an independent nation against the excesses, against gross injustices.
0: Yes. You've been very strong in condemning the genocide in Gaza, the bombings in Iran.
1: Because why we fail to hear rational voices, because there's too much hypocrisy and fear.
2: Mm.
1: And I would say that we should be ashamed that countries having the mandate of their own people and not able to express freely and boldly issues that is close to their hearts.
0: But you know, there have been very strong condemnations, but in terms of accountability, there's a sense that you have the condemnations, you have the strong statements, and then it's business as usual. Last year, you hosted Donald Trump. He'd come down here for a summit to Kuala Lumpur. This was, I think, the second year of the US's backing of the Gaza genocide, something you've been very strongly critical of. It was an opportunity for tough talk, but you actually ended up praising Trump quite lavishly. You said you admired his tenacity, his courage. You said the world needs leaders who promote peace.
1: Yes, because I was encouraging him to do precisely that. And the private engagement was clear. I mean, he listened.
0: Okay.
1: I had 40 minutes in the Beast with him. And
0: in the Beast is his car.
1: Yes,
0: car.
1: Yes. We did have frank exchanges on South China Sea, his concern about our relations with China, on Gaza, and my meeting with Hamas leaders were all expressed.
2: Okay.
1: So I think we went ahead, frank, honest discussion, and whether he took note or not, but I did my duty. I had to express to him.
0: What was Trump's response, though, when you said that you opposed the US backing of the Gaza genocide? What did he say?
1: Well, he, you know, Trump in private conversation was exceedingly polite. He listened quite well. Whether he agrees or not, I mean, that's certainly beyond me. I mean, I understand Malaysia is a small country. You don't have a strong army. But I think what we did was at least I expressed on behalf. I represent the conscience of Malaysians and I believe most reasonable people in the world.
0: So that, you said, was in a private conversation, but I'm talking of public accountability. Now, of course, we understand that America is an important trade partner and Trump is prone to flattery, that all world leaders have understood by now. But if you were to just summarize where we are, because we're not in an ordinary time, just in the past year alone, America under Trump has continued to back the Gaza genocide, has, with the support of Israel, bombed Iran, killed their supreme leader, bombed a girls' school in Iran where almost 120 students died, abducted Maduro illegally. Is it time, if one talks about accountability, Prime Minister, for you to say publicly that these are war crimes, that Trump is guilty of war crimes?
1: We did. Malaysia is probably one of the very, very few countries, or to my mind, probably the only country,
2: yes,
1: that passed a strong resolution in Parliament.
0: Saying what exactly?
1: Saying, firstly, to condemn the aggression,
0: yes,
1: by Israel and the United States, mm-hmm, in Iran, and call for immediate unconditional cessation of hostilities.
0: I'm talking of beyond condemnation. I'm saying, would you hold Trump, the American administration itself, complicit in the genocide, complicit in war crimes? Would you be able to say that?
1: The resolution is very clear. If I accuse the country of starting the war,
0: yes,
1: and the bombing in Iran, I think it's very clear. But
0: that's slightly different, though, from saying that they're complicit in war crimes and complicit in genocide. Condemning the war is different from direct complicity.
1: No, but you look at the resolution as a whole.
0: Yes.
1: I mean, the condemnation is strong.
2: Okay.
1: And I think for a country, I think we went beyond most countries, almost all countries, you should then question the other countries why they're not saying this. We went ahead, and I think we have the courage, mm-hmm, conviction to go beyond what a normal, independent, small country can do, and we did.
0: I'm asking because you are also part of the Hague Group, which is a group of countries that is pushing for the warrants against Benjamin Netanyahu for war crimes to be executed. Would you

0: demand similar warrants against Trump or even Biden, because he was also one of those who enabled genocide, would you ask for similar warrants there too?
1: For now, I think we proceed at that. And I think we will proceed what we think is tactically, strategically possible for now. Okay. But what is more important is to condemn the atrocities.
0: The only reason I'm pushing you on this is because it appears to be a time that goes beyond condemnations. Condemnations is, in a sense, business as usual. Now, as I listed, the amount of atrocities have mounted so high that is it time to think of other steps? For example, would you consider rethinking trade relations with America? You've cut off all trade with Israel because you accuse them of genocide. Would you consider, either individually or as a group of like-minded nations, rethinking trade equations?
1: No, but I don't think sincerely is a fair question at all, because this question should be raised to the richer countries. But you know, is to do that is to condemn the economy of this country, and people will not survive. You take that as a trading nation, for you to ask me then, or suggest to consider the possibility of cessation of not hostility.
0: Again, not cessation. So let me hear from you. What do you think is a realistic way of holding a superpower like America to account for grave violations of international
1: law? It sounds great.
0: That goes beyond condemnation. What do you think
1: great.
0: is a solution?
1: It sounds great. It caters for a particular interest of a particular few that has expressed so much anger and anxiety. Yes, but it doesn't solve anything. I think what is needed is to continue this pressure to secure more support, mm-hmm. to use all possible avenues, in every single avenue that we have, either the OIC or the BRICS or non-aligned, in every single session, we continue consistently in a coherent manner to express these concerns. And I think this, to my mind, is important.
0: But
1: and we do establish, for example, a special accord right. with countries like Turkey, with Brazil, with South Africa, with Spain, I mean, to make sure that it is more inclusive.
0: But would you say, though, that, I mean, of course, pressure and advocacy and diplomacy is very important. But would you say that's working, though? Because what we're seeing right now is the bombs continue to fall on Gaza, on Iran. You are fully aware of what's going on in the West Bank. There's this unchecked aggression. So is that pressure enough? Is that being effective?
1: Of course, it is not.
0: Enough?
1: That's why I think it is. I've said it even in front of Chancellor Olaf Mann of Germany. I see this hypocrisy cannot be tolerated.
0: The hypocrisy of?
1: Of the West, of the superpowers. And this has been happening. Don't talk about Gaza today. They've been there for the last 70 years. And now you expect an emerging country like Malaysia to solve that problem that's been there for 70 years. It requires courage, of course, to continue to demand an end to this.
0: I know, with Gaza particularly and the Palestinian cause, you've been personally associated for decades, I believe. I think you even went there as a student. But coming back to our broader theme of the challenges of middle powers, of the global south holding big powers to account, in this region, China is the big power. But it appears to have divided Southeast Asian countries, because each of you have individual deep trade ties with China. So you have a situation, sir, where some of your neighbors are saying they're fighting rising Chinese territorial aggression. But you say the Chinese threat is Western phobia. It's not a serious threat.
1: Well, it is Western phobia, because you talk to the West, the only issue they raise is South China Sea and they perceived Chinese aggression. I say from my experience, not only in Malaysia, but also in ASEAN, the engagement continues. In fact, we have called for the inclusion of the Code of Conduct, which was not initially agreed upon, but now the Chinese have considered.
0: But you know, you say Western phobia. Your own foreign ministry described Chinese aggression as a serious threat to Malaysia's sovereignty after China sent fighter jets over your waters in 2021.
1: Yes, that's all that we say. That's what happened.
0: But that doesn't sound like Western phobia. That sounds
1: Western your own phobia government. Because they have been harping on this on a daily basis and in every meeting. And I'm saying, other than that, once we did object or protest, they stopped.
0: So you're saying that you found

0: it as a one-off, but your own neighbors don't seem to agree. The Philippines defense minister said in May this year that China's expansionism is unabated. We are in for a long time struggle.
1: I agree in the sense that Philippines requires an exception because they continue to have issues, but they raise and always there is an engagement. This is not, you're not talking about Gaza or Ukraine. You know, this is continued negotiations and engagement between these countries. The Philippines, because the claims, it's more contentious, yes, the area in question. And we have always called consistently for negotiations to take place. But it doesn't happen as is promoted by the Western media, I hope, not Al Jazeera, but...
0: I'm only citing your own... Western
1: but it's out of context.
0: These are your own neighbours.
1: No, no. We have problems with all our neighbours. We have with Thailand. Why is it not an issue? We have problems, contentious claim with Singapore, with Brunei, it's a maritime country.
0: Of course, you're right. All neighbours have differences. The difference with China is that China is the only one that literally claims all of the South China Sea as part of its territory.
1: But they're negotiating.
0: I know, but I'm saying it's that claim which sets it up as a basis for
1: but
0: a lot of
1: conflict. There's no aggression thus far.
0: Why is it then, sir, that it's not just the Philippines, it's Vietnam, it's Japan, even Australia, it's India in another geography.
1: Even Malaysia. We do have issues. We engage. My point is, there's no aggression. There's no show of force or military or perceived attacks. So once a note was sent, they took off the seat. As long as it's not a withdrawal of their claim.
0: Okay.
1: So why do you make it as if it is a real aggressive and contentious and...
0: I'm not making it. I'm just citing your own foreign ministry.
1: Yeah, but...
0: But can I ask you this? That some would argue that Prime Minister Ibrahim is being somewhat soft on China because they're your largest trading partner.
1: I'm soft with all my neighbours, with China, with the United States. What do you do with Gaza? But at the same time, you do express views, either privately or publicly, on these issues. Like the South China Sea, we expressed. We were very...
0: So trade is not a factor. It's not because of the high volume of trade between you and China the Chinese threat.
1: We have high volume, highest with the United States. Number one is the United States. Number two is Germany. Number three is China.
0: Would you say, though, coming back to my point about ASEAN, the idea of a group of small middle powers acting as a counterweight to China, that you see these divisions, you have a different view, your neighbors have
1: why
0: a different view.
1: Why counterweight against China?
0: Let me finish the question.
1: Why not counterweight against America or India?
0: I'm asking only about the region at the moment. Would you say in that regard that ASEAN has been a failure? It's not been able to act as a successful counterweight.
1: It's not ideal. It has secured peace. Mm-hmm. It has not reached serious war. There was some skirmishes between Thailand and Cambodia being contained. It is an exception in any subregional groupings.
0: Right.
1: And it continues to function, and the engagement has been vibrant. I mean, I presided with ASEAN last year, hundreds of meetings, ministers, heads of governments, officers, and we work together in every single field.
0: Okay. Let me ask you in the context of Chinese aggression, of David Goliath, about Taiwan. Much of the world recognizes Taiwan as part of China, so do you. But you're seen as someone who stands up for democracy, for people's aspirations. Does the will of the Taiwanese people not count? Because poll after poll shows they overwhelmingly do not want to be ruled by Beijing.
1: That's antecedent of history. If you accept Taiwan to be part of China,
0: yes,
1: you can express your views for or against, but it is a part of China. And the Chinese have to decide. Why this hypocrisy and contradiction? I see Taiwan as part of China, period. We may disagree with there are some excesses. Yes, express your view. But it must be in that context. It is one China. It's accepted by all.
0: You don't see the complexity there with Taiwan. You're someone who's very, very much a committed Democrat.
1: Yes.
0: When you see a population there, a small island, of people who do not want... largely, at least, to be governed by an authoritarian state. They prefer their democratic setup. Don't you feel somewhere, officially you might say that they're part of China, but don't you feel as a leader, as a Democrat, some empathy for that sentiment?
1: No, of course. And I do express empathy in many other issues. Since you're not asking it. I mean, so many other areas, empathy. There are, you know, issues, religious issues, regional issues, tribal issues, in all these countries, even in Malaysia. Mm. Do you have views, conscience? Yeah, of course. But what you're suggesting is a way, a complicity or even condoning an attempt to break up a legitimate independent country. And I don't accept that. The only reason why these things crop up is because of antecedent history of a colonial past. And I am not in any way condoning colonialism.
0: No, it's not just a colonial framework, is it, Prime Minister? Because the Chinese themselves talk of reunification. If they are indeed one entity, then you wouldn't need to reunify. But if, as the Chinese have said...
1: Because the Seventh Fleet, my dear.
0: Okay.
1: That's why they talk about reunification.
0: Okay, you're bringing in the American angle. But China has said that if peaceful reunification doesn't work, they reserve the right to use force. If it comes to that, would you condemn that?
1: I always take a military example. If one province decides to break away, do we use force? I think I will protect the sanctity and unity of the nation.
0: So you would use force?
1: Yes. Because otherwise, to be fragmented, what are you suggesting? I mean, this is, to me...
0: I'm not suggesting anything. I'm just asking questions, which is my job as a journalist.
1: Yeah.
0: There are, as you know, there have been movements for independence.
1: But, you know, but to me, when it comes to China, it's always this, not ambivalence. Ambivalence is a light word.
0: Okay.
1: But it's hypocrisy. Because you don't talk about many countries in Europe breaking up, or within the United States, or within Africa, or even within other regions. But
0: all
1: you
0: of
1: focus
0: that is...
1: only on China.
0: Okay, let me come back to the original question about middle powers acting as a check against big powers. Is there a lesson from the Iran war on how a smaller power, this is a country that has been sanctioned for decades, globally isolated, has been able to successfully hold off a major superpower? Are there lessons there, you think?
1: Yeah, I mean, the grit and determination and discipline and resilience, that's admirable, of course. Although, you ask me, then my choice would be to engage with my neighbors.
0: You think that Iran doesn't do a good enough job of that?
1: Well, it is, again, historical circumstances is a bit different. And again, because the U.S. has been too involved. So I think if the only thing that I would hope would happen is, for example, for the big powers to stay apart, let them try and negotiate resolve among themselves.
0: But I'm also meant in the context of how Iran's position when it comes to anti-imperialism seems to be much more ideologically rigid and almost extreme. They've taken a kind of go-for-broke approach. Do you think that somewhere, as we see the recklessness of big powers, that there's a lesson there? Or do you think that's untenable, that doesn't work in other contexts?
1: You know, my continued engagement in Iran, of course, they know our position. I always encourage you to, and I said it to the president, you must engage, you must, you know, deal with the neighbors and try and accommodate some of their concerns.
0: Right.
1: Our position is with all our neighbors. We have excellent relations, and I take great pride in that.
0: I wasn't asking so much in the context of your neighbors. I was asking more in the context of the big powers. And I want to come back to where I started, that when you look at what is happening in the world right now, you might agree that this is the kind of turmoil and recklessness that we've rarely seen, where you have America launching war after war, violating multiple international rules. The Russian war is in its fourth year. You've condemned that as well. We've not even talked about that. There is Chinese expansionism. You may agree, disagree. There appears to be almost no check in this, that the order, the checks and balances, whether it's the United Nations or the ability of middle and smaller powers to keep big power aggression in check, seems to be going off the rails. Do you agree with that? And how then do you restore or reset the world order?
1: Well, I'm a small player. I don't have that high, lofty ambition of trying to reset the world order. But as a practitioner, in the sense that in our engagements with the countries, as I said, particularly the emerging economies, the countries, we do express, I mean, from Africa, South Africa to Ethiopia, you know,

0: and of course ASEAN neighbors and countries, we always want this consistent, coherent policy against this unilateralism of this arrogance of power and hypocrisy of talking about free trade and imposing additional restrictions.
1: You've been in public life for a very long time, Prime Minister.
0: Too long, yes.
1: Well, that's a matter of debate. But would you say there was a point in history when the global south, the smaller powers, had a greater say in the shaping of global events, of being able to course correct?
0: Well, as a student of history,
1: yes.
0: The period when we had Sukarno, Nehru, Chow En Lai, Nyerere, or Nkrumah, we thought, well, that was the hope for the future. Right. These emerging countries, newly independent countries, now asserting themselves, I thought it was beauty. Then it faded somehow, swallowed by the big powers, and then now emerging into a new form, although it's still struggling, trying to navigate the BRICS.
1: BRICS is one formation, but you think that era that you described, the post-colonial era where you had these big leaders, the era of the Bandung Conference, Non-Aligned Movement, you think that's not possible now?
0: Well,
1: to have a version of that?
0: When I said that was quite a remarkable feat in the history, in recent post-colonial history, a serious attempt, and I should commend them for their vision. We're struggling to get some sort of an understanding there. And more countries are coming up, and I mentioned a few countries just now,
1: yes,
0: that share the same aspirations. I think we should continue.
1: Overall, though, do you see the arc of global events now? Do you think we're heading into dark times, or are you optimistic?
0: You know, I'm not too pessimistic, but I think if we can get these emerging economies, countries, to work together, many things we can resolve.
1: Prime Minister, thank you so much indeed for talking
0: to you.
1: Us. Thanks very much. Oh, thank you.
0: Tough session, very good, good.
1: The international order is breaking down at a dramatic pace. In this series, I speak to world leaders and leading strategic thinkers about what comes next. No country is more central to that conversation than China.
2: China now is the center of gravity almost.
1: Is China offering a genuinely different world order or simply a different distribution of power?
3: China's alternative to Western power. Episode 3 of A Changing World on Al Jazeera.
4: The military-industrial complex has evolved into a military-tech complex.
5: Examining how big tech is revamping the global war machine.
4: It's moving at startup speed and business is booming.
5: And optimizing humanity's deadliest endeavors.
6: AI doesn't just make killing easier, it makes it faster, broader, and harder to control.
5: All hail the military, the profiteer, big tech, big risks, bigger payoffs on Al Jazeera.
7: Will the U.S. Democratic Party be forced to shift to the left? How is the United States reshaping Latin America? Is this the beginning of a new chapter in the Middle East? Join me, Steve Clemens, every week where I'm going to bring you the latest analysis, pull apart fact from fiction.
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9: A job straight out of school, it may sound like a dream to many young people in Europe, but not for 24-year-old Nick, who has been working ever since he left the classroom. Being diagnosed with ADHD, he says school was not his thing.
10: I cannot sit still. I have to be active, and my teacher arranged for me to find a job. I owe him a lot.
9: At around 4%, the Netherlands has by far Europe's lowest NEET rate, meaning young people with no education, no employment, and no training. The Dutch success story is not without its challenges, though. With the labor market recently cooling off, youth unemployment rates are slowly creeping up.

0: Hello, I'm Mohammed Jamjoum. This is Al Jazeera live from Doha. Coming up, U.S. envoy Jared Kushner meets the Israeli leadership to advance Donald Trump's Gaza peace plan just days after it was rejected by Benjamin Netanyahu. A Palestinian-American returns to the occupied West Bank, where settlers have besieged his family home for more than a week. Thousands of people are waiting for aid 2 days after a powerful earthquake killed at least 68 people. Thousands of homes are destroyed. And one of America's most anticipated trials is underway 30 years after the murder of the iconic rapper Tupac Shakur. U.S. President Donald Trump's son-in-law, Jared Kushner, says the process to disarm Hamas in Gaza could begin within a month. The announcement follows a meeting Kushner had with Israeli Prime Minister Benjamin Netanyahu in West Jerusalem. He's trying to advance the U.S.-backed peace plan for Gaza that's largely stalled for nearly a year and was recently rejected by Israel. Michael Apple has more.
1: Miriam whispers goodbye to her son. Suhail was just 14 years old, gunned down by the Israeli army in Khan Yunis in the south of Gaza. He's one of at least 1,260 Palestinians killed since the ceasefire agreement came into effect in October, in a truce that hasn't stopped Israeli attacks. The U.S.-backed Gaza peace plan has all but stalled for 10 months. Hamas committed to disarming, predicated on Israeli troop withdrawal from the Strip. Israel insisted the group be disarmed fully first. But now, Donald Trump's son-in-law, Jared Kushner, on a visit to the region to push forward the U.S. President's Board of Peace plan for Gaza, says a breakthrough may be on the horizon.
2: We could be seeing progress, you know, in as much as in as little as 30 days, hopefully on, you know, starting to take some of the weapons out and hopefully, filling in some of the tunnels as well in the next 60 to 90 days as well. So progress could come quite soon, but we do need cooperation from both sides.
1: After meeting directly with Hamas in Cairo on Sunday, Kushner went on to have talks with Israel's president before sitting down with the prime minister behind closed doors. Hamas released a statement saying it has agreed to the roadmap for the second phase of the peace plan, but it wants the Board of Peace to compel Israel to implement all of its commitments under the plan, including an end to ceasefire violations. News of potential progress to end the stalemate comes too late for Miriam and so many others in Gaza.
3: Have mercy on us. They talk about a truce, but where is the truce and the ceasefire? Every day there's destruction, and we sleep and wake up to the sound of gunfire. Enough tragedy. Have mercy on us.
1: The Strip lies in ruins. Gaza's promised reconstruction is yet to materialize. More than 2 million Palestinians will be clinging to hope that recent developments can break the political and humanitarian deadlock. Mike Lappel, Al Jazeera.
0: Hani Mahmoud has more from Gaza City.
4: The announcement itself is not necessarily a sign of a stalling tactic. The formation of the two working groups can be seen as a genuine step toward a practical implementation of an overdue agreement here. It's been 10 months since the ceasefire plan was signed, and it moved through many of the obstacles and the challenges, including the many times of violations by the Israeli side, the ongoing attacks on Palestinians across the Gaza Strip. The issue here is whether these working groups have the mandate, have the authority to make decisions, have deadlines and a clear objective to move forward. Particularly if we look at the public health sanitation working group, it can produce a practical results right away if it's giving the right time, the right time to plan and the right authority to make decision. Now the issue revolves around the language around the disarmament and demilitarization working group. Demilitarization and disarmament is operationally and politically complicated a process, and linking it to be completed before reconstruction can create a real obstacle. Remember, the Gaza Strip is in an urgent and immediate need of reconstruction, removing thousands and thousands of tons of rubble across the strip, rebuilding life here, public facilities, as well as the infrastructure in order to help people rebuild their lives. The issue right now, or the key question that people have been asking since they knew about these two working groups, whether these groups are going to be formed right away, or do they have a clear mechanism of implementation? Is there are there objectives that are measured on the ground? Are humanitarian aspects of the plan not going to be affected if the second working group, the demilitarization, disarmament working group, is going to stall, or the negotiation is going to be extended over that period of time? There is no guarantee that this is going to be continued to work if the demilitarization and disarmament is stalled at some point. So the announcement itself here is not necessarily a sign of the stalling tactics, but the absence of mechanism, a clear timetable and an action plan and mechanism and authority to make decision can be a stronger warning sign. Hani Mahmoud, Al Jazeera, from Gaza City, Palestine.
0: A Palestinian American has been reunited with his family, who have been besieged by Israeli settlers in the occupied West Bank for over a week. Three houses have been surrounded in the village of Qusra, trapping the families inside. If they leave, they risk being attacked or losing their homes forever. Lo'ei Ridi traveled back from the United States because he was worried about his relatives. Nida Ibrahim reports from Qusra.
5: The end of a journey from Ohio in the United States to the occupied West Bank. Accompanied by Israeli soldiers, interrupted by Israeli settlers, Lo'ei Ridi is finally home.
6: That's my nephew, my brother of the site, Yusuf. Kenda.
5: He made it with his family, but he can no longer freely enter or leave. Israeli settlers have besieged their home and two others for more than a week, carrying out a campaign of intimidation, throwing rocks and cutting off supplies of water and electricity. The Israeli military has declared the area a closed military zone. It has described the illegal settlers' actions as reprehensible, but there is no sign of them being removed. Soldiers have been seen shaking hands and praying with them instead. Lo'ei's mother Aisha and other relatives live at the bottom of the hill. He passed by them for a quick visit. He saw his 80-year-old mother before rushing to save his home. They can't visit one another without an Israeli approval.
7: What does that say, that with all of this media attention, you're still, your house is still under siege, the Israeli settlers come in and we've seen them this morning? What does that say about the reality of Palestinians?
8: There's no one doing enough on the ground. I mean, this is what we've been dealing with, and it's they're talking, but there is no action on the ground. And we asking that we need an action for this.
5: Ridi's return has not ended the siege, has not held any of the settlers accountable.
7: He says the fear he felt for his brother and nephew who are trying to protect the house now is a fear that he will be living himself.
5: Nida Ibrahim, Al Jazeera, Qusra, occupied West Bank, Palestine.
0: Four airstrikes have hit a military airport in northern Syria. The runway at Abu Dhuhr Airport has been damaged. No injuries have been reported. It's the first attack on the military base since the fall of President Bashar al-Assad's government. Also in Syria, the death of a man who was allegedly beaten while in police custody has sparked anger and protests. Mohamed Ghamira was a former member of the White Helmet Civil Defense Organization. He died after being detained at a police facility. Ghamira's family say security officers ignored warnings about his hemophilia, a condition that affects the way blood clots. They say police physically abused him for 3 days. Heidi Pett has more from Al-Haffa village in Latakia.
9: Mohamed Ghamira walked into the police station here in Al-Haffa, his hometown, to resolve a financial dispute. He ended up in hospital and has since died, suffering a brain hemorrhage and internal injuries, which his family and the emergency minister say were a result of beatings that he suffered in detention. That has been met with sadness and anger by many in Syria, who hoped that this, the treatment, the mistreatment, the torture, the deaths of people in detention, which was a systemic feature of the Assad regime, was a chapter that they had closed with its fall. Now, Mohammed did suffer from hemophilia. That is a blood disorder, which means that once his body starts bleeding, it's very difficult for it to stop. But his family say that they specifically warned police about this. That is, that beating Mohammed could lead to his death. But it didn't save this young man who had already survived so much, the siege of Ghouta during the revolution. He then went on to join the White Helmets, Syria's volunteer first responders who operated in opposition areas. And that's part of why his death has garnered such a response here in Syria.

0: Violations, if found, will be punished. But this is not the first case of mistreatment in detention under Syria's new authorities. Syrians for Truth and Justice issued a comprehensive report just days ago detailing other deaths, mistreatment, including the use of electric shocks for torture. And that is partly why this has been met with such a response from Syrians. There were protests not just here in Al-Hafa today, but there will be later on Monday in Aleppo and in Damascus on Tuesday, as Syrians respond to this with a sense of sadness and a sense of betrayal. Heidi Pett, Al Jazeera, Al-Hafa, Syria.
1: To Indonesia now, where thousands of people remain displaced after a powerful earthquake struck near the island of Flores. The death toll has risen to at least 68 people, and hundreds more were injured. Some survivors say they're still waiting for aid. Jessica Washington has more from the province of East Nusa Tenggara.
2: In one of the worst affected areas in Saturday morning's powerful earthquake, the local hospital in Ruteng was severely damaged. Patients with various injuries and illnesses are receiving medical care in tents.
3: Nearly 200 patients are being treated in this car park in Ruteng. Some of them were inside the hospital when the earthquake struck, and others were injured in their homes.
2: Bunny was trapped under debris for 2 hours before relatives pulled her out.
4: I felt so scared when I was trapped, and I was also worried about my mother.
2: Grieving her mother and in physical pain too, doctors suspect that her right leg is broken. They're grappling with limited supplies of medicine, equipment and staff.
5: What we need most right now is a space where we can treat patients, where they can be safe and comfortable.
2: The youngest patient here is Pascal, who has digestive and respiratory issues. He has to stay at the hospital tent overnight for treatment.
6: My child is only 2 months old, and staying in a tent like this, it is hot during the day, while at night the temperature in Ruteng can be very cold.
2: Like many here, their home was damaged in the earthquake. People in this village in Ruteng say they're yet to receive assistance from the government and have only received food from the local church. Many people here are sleeping outdoors under plastic sheets turned into makeshift tents in front of their ruined homes. Martina says she and her husband saved for decades to build their home, which they finished only last year.
7: For 30 years, I dreamt of having a house like this, and in an instant it's gone. My heart can no longer take it, especially since we are still in debt from building it.
2: She says she hasn't been able to sleep since the earthquake. Her mind is too occupied with thoughts of how to keep her children safe and healthy, and wondering if they'll ever have a home again. Jessica Washington, Al Jazeera, East Nusa Tenggara, Indonesia.
1: Carmen Wong is a response director with World Central Kitchen. She says it's been difficult for aid organizations to reach certain communities due to landslides.
8: It has been really challenging getting to these communities because of landslides and roadblocks as a result of that. But the World Central Kitchen team is working round the clock to get to these places. And as we speak, we have a convoy of teams that are traveling to multiple places across Flores Island today to reach these different communities in different areas like Maumere, Ruteng, Bajawa. So these places have been cut off from the main city because of landslides. So we are getting emergency food supplies and hot meals to these communities. And a lot of them are not able to return home because houses are damaged. So there has been widespread reports of food needs and medical needs as well.
1: Sudan's North Kordofan state has become the scene of fierce battles between the army and the paramilitary RSF. Fighters from the Rapid Support Forces have launched a series of offensives to seize control of territory. Some of the displaced have sought shelter in the state capital, El Obeid, adding to the hundreds of thousands already seeking refuge there. Heba Morgan reports.
9: These families survived attacks by the Rapid Support Forces on the Sudanese village of Umarda. Many of their loved ones were killed. Others are missing, separated during their escape to Al Obeid, the capital of North Kordofan state.
7: My husband is missing. We don't know where he is or a phone number to link us

0: with him. My sister's name is Sakina and her son Al-Raya. We couldn't find them anywhere. May God bring us together soon.
1: There's some of hundreds of people displaced after the RSF raided several villages on the outskirts of the city last week. The paramilitary group has been fighting the army, trying to seize territory in North Kordofan. The army recently regained control of several towns and cities, as well as a highway that connects Al-Ubayid and the capital Khartoum. The RSF retaliated, raiding Umm Arda and other villages. Dozens were killed and injured.
2: I sought refuge in a house, and the RSF entered it and asked us where the guns are. I told them I don't know anything about guns and was only seeking refuge there from the fighting. When they asked where my house was, I told them on the western side and that I came to that house only to seek refuge.
1: They join the more than 200,000 people who have sought refuge in Al-Ubayid after previous RSF assaults. But the city itself has also been targeted. Drone strikes killed at least two people last week and damaged water and electricity facilities. The UN says Sudan's displacement crisis is the largest in the world. Those who fled here have few options. They're too scared to go home. In Al-Ubayid, at least, they have a better chance of finding food and shelter, and hopefully the friends and relatives they were separated from. Hiba Morgan, Al Jazeera.
3: Still ahead on Al Jazeera. President Donald Trump calls on Iran to surrender and threatens to bomb the U.S. ally Oman if it impedes the reopening of the Strait of Hormuz. A vigil for Jason Arday, the young black Cambridge professor who many say was hounded to his death.
4: The military-industrial complex has evolved into a military-tech complex.
5: Examining how big tech is revamping the global war machine.
4: It's moving at startup speed and business is booming.
5: And optimizing humanity's deadliest endeavors.
6: AI doesn't just make killing easier, it makes it faster, broader, and harder to control.
5: All hail the military, the profiteer, big tech, big risks, bigger payoffs on Al Jazeera.
7: Examining the impact of today's headlines.
8: The heat waves that we're experiencing right now, they are not anomalous. They're a part of our new climatic reality.
7: Setting the agenda for tomorrow's discussions.
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You're watching Al Jazeera. Here's a reminder of our top stories this hour. U.S. President Donald Trump's son-in-law, Jared Kushner, has met the Israeli prime minister and the president. It's part of Washington's push to try and break a deadlock around the U.S.-backed peace plan for Gaza. Benjamin Netanyahu says no Israeli troops will be withdrawn or redeployed inside the Strip until Hamas completely disarms. The Israeli settler siege on three Palestinian homes in the occupied West Bank has entered a second week. They've been surrounding houses in the village of Qusra, trapping families inside. One of the houses under siege is owned by Palestinian-American Lu'ay Ridi. He traveled back to his house from the United States and has been reunited with his family. Thousands of people remain displaced in Indonesia after a powerful earthquake struck near the island of Flores. The death toll has risen to at least 68 people, and hundreds more were injured. Thousands of homes have been damaged. The Memorandum of Understanding, billed as a first step to end the U.S. and Iran war, has expired. Monday marked 60 days since the signing of the MOU, and talks between Washington and Tehran seem to be deadlocked. Speaking to U.S. media, Donald Trump said he has set no time limit to deal with Iran's Revolutionary Guard Corps. The U.S. president said

0: says Iran should put up the white flag of surrender. Speaking to Fox News, he also said, if Oman gets in the way, we'll bomb the expletive out of them. Meanwhile, President Trump has reiterated that Iran cannot have a nuclear weapon, despite Tehran maintaining that its nuclear program is for civilian use.
1: They want to make a deal, but they're not going to make the kind of a deal that I feel is necessary. Look, we're in there for one reason. Iran cannot have a nuclear weapon. You understand that? Iran cannot have a nuclear weapon. And they won't have a nuclear weapon. And right now, them building one after what we did previously with the B-2 bombers, going to be a long time to have. But Iran cannot have, it's very simple, they can't have a nuclear weapon.
0: Brian Clark is a senior fellow at the Hudson Institute. He says the U.S. and Iran are currently not negotiating and are each hoping the other side will back down.
2: It's a maximalist demand on the part of the U.S., when both sides are essentially making maximalist demands on each other. The Iranians have said that they want to maximize their control over the Strait of Hormuz and charge tolls and maybe even use that as leverage in their future negotiations with the U.S. on the nuclear program. And the U.S. wants the Iranians to simply surrender. So they're not really negotiating at this point. They're simply making assertions and then hoping that the other side backs down. I mean, I think the Iranians viewed the MOU as pretty favorable to their side, and they were there in their mind, their control over the Strait of Hormuz was established by the MOU, and the U.S. of course interpreted it differently. But I think both sides now view it as a dead letter, and have now moved on to just asserting each other's control over the Strait and hoping that the other side will blink before they get to a point where it's unsalvageable.
0: Zambia's incumbent president has secured a second term in office after winning last week's presidential election.
3: Hichilema Hakainde S. To be president-elect.
0: Official results released shows Hakainde Hichilema got about 60% of the vote. Counting was suspended for a few hours on Friday after the Election Commission said some polling officials were attacked and ballot papers were stolen. Several leading opposition figures were also arrested on the night of the elections. The Ebola outbreak in the Democratic Republic of Congo is now the deadliest in the country's history. At least 325 people have died from the virus. But the outbreak is also disrupting other services. Thousands of people are avoiding health facilities, including pregnant women in need of care. Cara Legg reports.
4: For this new mother, the birth of her baby should have been a moment of joy. But she gave birth during the DRC's worst Ebola outbreak to date, a time when many other people are avoiding medical centres. She says the memory of the birth will stay with her, but so too will the emotional trauma of the day she was born.
5: It was really stressful because I was in a clinic near the Ebola treatment centre. Even when the nurses and midwives came to see us, it sometimes traumatized me. We had also witnessed many Ebola-related deaths. I thought to myself, Lord, I don't want to risk catching this disease.
4: Officials say the fear of Ebola is keeping people from seeking health care, and missed prenatal appointments are on the rise, a trend that brings further danger with it.
6: When women miss appointments, it becomes difficult to know in time if the fetus has a problem. We can sometimes detect these complications before they become serious. But when women stay at home for fear of infection, we see more complications, including stillbirth and premature birth.
4: The UN says more than 7.5 million people have been affected by the outbreak's secondary impact on health systems and essential services. The UN deputy spokesperson says the use of health services in the hardest hit areas has dropped by more than 40%. In Ituri province, the UN also says deaths from birth-related complications have doubled to about 6 per week. The outbreak, caused by the Bundibugyo strain of Ebola virus, for which there is no vaccine, has now spread to 6 provinces. And health workers trying to contain it are facing their own challenges. Some have gone on strike due to unpaid wages, disrupting contact tracing.
7: Several healthcare facilities were closed for a period of time. We too were closed for 21 days. Healthcare staff were quarantined to ensure that no one showed any signs of the disease and thus prevent

0: any potential contamination of patients. Then we disinfected the entire facility before reopening it to patients.
1: There is, however, some hope on the horizon. The World Health Organization says two vaccines specifically designed against this strain have now entered early-stage human trials. But for new mothers, the immediate challenge is much more basic: finding the confidence to seek care during this current crisis. Kara Legg, Al Jazeera.
2: Firefighters are battling fast-moving wildfires in western Canada. The blaze has already engulfed parts of British Columbia and forced 20,000 people to evacuate. Local authorities say the Bald Range fire, which started earlier this month, is still spreading rapidly and has killed an 80-year-old woman. Hundreds of people gathered in central London to remember former Cambridge professor Jason Arday, who was found dead days after resigning amid allegations of plagiarism. His supporters are demanding an inquiry into what they describe as a racist public campaign against him. Sonia Gallego reports from London.
3: They came carrying flowers, bearing signs, in support of a man whose remarkable rise was followed by a tragic fall. When Jason Arday became the youngest black professor at Cambridge University in 2023, it was an appointment that was presented as a milestone for greater representation. Yet those who gather to remember him say that very prominence made him a target for persecution.
4: We're here to actually call into question the media, social media, and everyone that's been involved so far causing this whole unpleasant situation.
5: Professor Jason Arday was literally hounded to death by the press.
6: I do think there's an element of like racism involved and systemic racism in terms of how certain people view black academics and black people who've managed to advance.
7: For those who've turned up here at this vigil in Trafalgar Square, well, they believe that it was racism that drove the coverage and led to the death of Jason Arday. But that hasn't been officially established as of yet. And there are also questions now being asked of Cambridge University about how it handled warnings about his own academic record and whether it offered appropriate care after he resigned.
3: Arday's story captivated audiences worldwide. He said he was diagnosed with autism at 3 and couldn't speak until age 11 or read and write until he was 18. But concerns about his work reached Cambridge within months of his appointment. Independent reviewers later alleged extensive plagiarism in his doctoral thesis attained at Liverpool John Moores University. An investigation by that university did not uphold the complaint. Arday denied the accusations but acknowledged making errors. And the scrutiny widened from academic affiliations and fundraising claims to his personal history. Cambridge initially called it a vile campaign, but later opened an independent investigation into his appointment and academic work. Arday resigned on August the 5th, citing the toll of relentless accusations. 9 days later, he was found dead at his home in South London. Police say his death was unexpected, but not believed to be suspicious. Arday's family says he faced sustained abuse and misinformation. His supporters are demanding an inquiry into the behaviour of the press as questions continue to mount over his death. Sonia Gallego, Al Jazeera, London.
2: In the US, the trial has started for the man accused of plotting the murder of Tupac Shakur. The mystery of who killed the rap legend during a drive-by shooting has gripped the hip-hop community since 1996. Matthew Torres is in Baltimore to explain what happened during opening statements.
8: Detectives say he orchestrated the murder of one of the most influential artists of the 1990s.
9: We now have Mr. Davis.
8: Former gang leader Dwayne Keefe D. Davis is on trial in Las Vegas for the death of rapper Tupac Shakur. Nearly 30 years ago, investigators say Davis was in the same white Cadillac that carried out a drive-by shooting that killed the hip-hop legend. Earlier that night, Tupac and Death Row Records CEO Marion Shug Knight were involved in a fight with Davis's nephew. Although he didn't pull the trigger, police argue Davis planned the ambush and supplied the gun. The other men allegedly involved have since died.
10: Dwayne Davis made sure that the shooters were armed and ready to execute their

0: prosecutors have built their case around Davis's own words in a 2008 interview with federal investigators, a documentary, and his memoir titled Compton Street Legend, which he detailed killing Tupac over the brawl. It's an incident officials say was tied to history of gang rivalry.
1: He probably thought he had some type of immunity. He didn't. And so now he has essentially talked himself right into jail.
0: Davis has since alleged his book was sensationalized to make money.
2: What you're going to find is that
0: during opening statements, his defense poked holes in the investigation and claimed the lead detective failed to verify Davis' statements and consider other theories.
2: Not one person verifies what TPD tells them. That the FBI, the gold standard of investigation in our country, did not go out and follow up on what was said.
3: It's like that. Intense.
0: Despite his death at 25 years old, Tupac remains a cultural icon, known for songs about racial inequality, police brutality, criminal injustice, and gang violence. Who killed Tupac remained a long, unsolved mystery with no one charged until Davis's arrest in 2023. His murder trial is expected to last for about a month. Long before Tupac Shakur became one of the most influential rappers in America and a well-known figure based in California, he was a teenager at this art school across the country in Baltimore, Maryland. This is where he studied acting, dancing, and poetry and began developing the voice that would eventually make him a global icon. Matthew Torres, Al Jazeera, Baltimore, Maryland.
4: Well, you can find more on all today's top stories at our website. That's aljazeera.com. The news continues here on Al Jazeera after All Hail the Military.

0: The military-industrial complex, that deep tie-in between big wars and big industries, has evolved into a military-tech complex. Palantir, Anduril, Google, these tech companies are selling AI-powered, computer-guided weapon systems that are marketed as smart, safe, surgical.
1: Introducing the disruptor. Precision, autonomy, lethality.
2: Palantir supports our fighting forces.
0: But behind the gloss lies a dangerous truth. Escalation, instability, and an increasing number of unregulated tech companies that see big money in big wars.
3: We know it's much more valuable than people understand. We know we're going to continue to augment that value, and we're going to get paid along the way.
4: We will save taxpayers hundreds of billions of dollars a year by making tens of billions of dollars a year.
0: The tech spin doctors call it innovation. In war zones, it looks like next level militarization. It's moving at startup speed, and business is booming.

0: Military spending is skyrocketing around the world. In 2024, it hit a record, $2.7 trillion. Dominating this space is the United States, pouring in $997 billion, or around 37% of the world's total. That's more than the next nine countries combined. And it's about to soar even higher.
1: The military is something that we have to build and we have to be strong because you got a lot of bad forces out there now.
0: In April 2025, President Donald Trump announced plans to push the Pentagon budget to a jaw-dropping
2: $1 trillion, the largest in the world, largest ever.
0: Then, in January 2026, he proposed $1.5 trillion in defense spending to create a dream military. It was a reinforcement, if anyone needed it, of one of the fundamental pillars of the United States.
3: Military-industrial complex.
4: The military-industrial complex is central for making sense of a battle-ravaged world where the US wields immense power. At the core of the military-industrial complex is the so-called Iron Triangle. It maps a powerful, self-reinforcing loop between the Pentagon, Congress, and the arms industry. Here's how it works.
0: The Pentagon makes a case for the US government to sign off on ever-increasing defense budgets. Sometimes it's in the name of self-defense, sometimes to keep pace with rival powers.
5: We are now facing two global powers.

0: China, and Russia, each with significant military capabilities, both who intend to fundamentally change the current rules-based order.
1: Each approval by Congress unlocks vast sums of money, and elected officials can talk up big business contracts and new jobs being created.
2: Some of these state-of-the-art technologies are developed in Michigan's 9th District, and I was proud to ensure initiatives in this year's bill to bolster our national security and our workforce.
1: Arms manufacturers rake in the money and reinforce their role in national security. They manufacture, develop, and advocate for ever-evolving weaponry, and the cycle loops over and over.
3: To understand this, you need to understand the way the military-industrial complex, both old and new, has essentially networked itself into every single corner of the country.
1: Roberto Gonzalez is a cultural anthropologist whose work explores the transforming political economy of war.
3: They've done this over decades, from the post-World War II period to the present, by making sure that at least a few of the weapons components purchased every year are manufactured in every congressional district throughout the country. So whether a congressional person is a Republican or a Democrat, they tend to really favor the greater budget because it ensures that their constituents will continue to have jobs.
4: The new jobs, particularly in manufacturing, that are going to help not only the state of Michigan, but also the Pentagon and our military organizations.
5: The investments are going to keep Utah at the forefront of national defense for a long time to come, and that's an important industry in our state.
3: By understanding how these complex systems involve thousands of components and how their production is distributed nationwide, you start to see how it works and just how massive the complex really is.
6: Everybody who makes decisions about what to spend on the military profits. So there's an economic incentive to spend more.
1: Bill Hartung is an expert on U.S. military spending and arms control.
6: Defense contracts like Lockheed Martin are very powerful. They push Congress and the President to build weapons as a money-making scheme, not because there's some carefully thought-out plan how to defend the country.
7: We're leveraging our position as the largest aerospace and defense business in the world to be a pathfinder for what we call 21st century security.
6: Sometimes members don't agree, but they lose their seats because their opponents say, well, they're not serving the interests of our district. They're not bringing home enough military. So even when the Pentagon wants to get rid of something, usually allies of the industry and Congress put it back in the budget because they have military factors in their districts.
8: There's this widespread investment in keeping this thing rolling. The parameters of debate and dissent are so narrowly circumscribed that the question of what are we spending this on and why literally can never be asked.
1: Anna Stavrianakis researches and teaches on the arms trade, militarism, and global insecurities.
8: Most people understand the idea of a power elite, where top figures in the military, government, and arms industry are deeply enmeshed, united by a shared interest in a high-tech, elites-controlled economy. But what the broader public doesn't always understand is that they are growing poorer as a result of these decisions, and increasingly shut out of any real say in how those decisions are made.
9: Over the past two decades, the center of US defense contracting has shifted from Washington's Capitol Beltway to Silicon Valley. Increasingly, the Pentagon directs its spending towards tech giants like Microsoft, Amazon, Google, Palantir, Oracle, and IBM. Between 2019 and 2020, US military and intelligence agencies handed out at least $53 billion in contracts to major tech firms. And everybody knows that the US is willing to spend a lot more when it comes to military tech.
6: Donald Trump's Golden Dome initiative is the latest and most expensive defense system ever imagined.
10: Once fully constructed, the Golden Dome will be capable of intercepting missiles even if they are launched from other sides of the world and even if they are launched from space.
6: It's supposed to intercept everything from long-range intercontinental ballistic missiles to hypersonic weapons to drones big and small. And the final cost of this all-purpose system is unknown. President Trump has tasked the Space Force with building it in just 3 years.
10: Golden Dome missile defense shield to protect our homeland, all made in the USA.
6: With a price tag of $175 billion.
11: But this is going to be really good for the defense industry in my state. There's so much money involved here. There are going to be a lot of American companies involved in making the Golden Dome.
6: But many of the key technologies don't even exist yet. So that three-year deadline is likely wishful thinking.
10: Hypersonic missiles, ballistic missiles, and advanced cruise missiles.

0: articles, all of them will be knocked out of the air.
1: To be more honest, they'd acknowledge that there's no miracle weapon or perfect technological fix that's going to save us.
2: That wouldn't be a revelation to anyone who has paid attention to the military-industrial complex in the US. Trump's Golden Dome Shield is just the latest iteration of an old idea. During the Cold War, there was massive spending on another version of a national missile shield.
3: It will provide us with the capability to respond at reasonable cost and within adequate time to any further growth in Soviet forces.
1: There was this whole argument that we had a missile gap. We're behind the Soviet Union. But this turned out to be completely fabricated. But the intelligence community, the defense contractors, many prominent senators really pushed that theme. Reagan was going to have his impenetrable Star Wars shield that would make it impossible for the Soviets to nuke targets in the United States.
3: This is a strategic program that America can afford.
1: He was big on lasers in space, which was sold to him by Edward Teller, the father of the H-bomb. He even had pictures of this thing on the cover of Time magazine. But they were just artist conceptions, not actual weapons. But it turns out there are all kinds of technical issues. They never did come up with a working version of this so-called impenetrable shield. They still spent $10 to $20 billion on programs to defeat missiles, and the mythology remained that it was the buildup of weapons that brought down the Soviet Union. So a lot of the pattern of what we're seeing now was set back then.
4: That pattern is applied to each new threat that gets identified. Take, for instance, the China scare.
5: Threats from China.
6: China could control the future of artificial intelligence.
5: We've got this very fierce competition going with China.
7: And the consequences of this direct pipeline to the Chinese government.
2: China's AI ambitions are clear to anyone paying attention. The country was projected to spend up to $98 billion on AI by 2025, fueling nearly 2 million AI-focused organizations and transforming tens of thousands of factories. Its defense budget, at $245 billion and growing, is driving a rapid military tech upgrade from AI-powered battlefield tools to autonomous systems. Reports even say China's ordered 1 million AI-enabled drones and unveiled more than 30 advanced weapons, including robotic dogs, swarm tech, and underwater drones.
4: The competition with China, both real and imagined, has triggered new levels of spending on surveillance tech, AI-enabled weapons, and more next-generation arms.
1: There are two things driving this tech push. One is that some genuinely believe it will give the U.S. a decisive edge, even though that's been proven wrong time and again. The other is marketing, companies pitching their tech as the key to winning or deterring war with China. This ignores reality. China has a massive economy and serious technical expertise. They won't be intimidated. They'll just run their own arms race.
8: I think we need to push back against those claiming the U.S. is being overrun by China's AI advances. I'm not saying that China hasn't made major technological progress, including in AI. They have. But let's not forget some people are exaggerating these arguments for all kinds of reasons tied to vested interests in pushing the technology forward as quickly as possible. The fear is that we must get there before China does, and that we must prepare for an inevitable war.
9: Growing tensions between the U.S. and China now extending to hundreds of miles above the Earth.
10: I think at the moment, China is winning.
11: The greatest competitive threat to the dominance of U.S.-led AI.
8: I think what's happening right now with the escalating rhetoric and fears about an AI arms race between the U.S. and China is fulfilling part of the ideological work as well. Just a different superpower now to focus on. Not the Soviet Union or shadowy terrorist organizations, but instead, China.
2: The AI race with China has got US tech firms and tycoons lining up eager to do battle. At the front of the line is Eric Schmidt, Google's former CEO. He has chaired both the Defense Innovation Board, set up in 2016 under Obama, and the National Security Commission on AI, an advisory body during Trump's first term. Schmidt has warned that the US is facing a new Sputnik moment, referencing the panic of 1957 when Russia launched the first Earth-orbiting artificial satellite, Sputnik. And he's been evangelical about needing to pour serious money into AI to stay ahead of China.
12: It's pretty simple. By 2020, they will have caught up. By 2025, they will be better than us. And by 2030, they will dominate the industries of AI. This is the moment where the government collectively with private industry needs to say, these technologies are important.
2: Through numerous op-eds and commentaries, Schmidt has repeatedly stoked fears that America is losing the technological war to China. And he isn't a lone voice. Palmer Luckey, founder of the military tech company Anduril,

0: has spoken forcefully about regulations on AI crippling American war readiness. Serial tech investor Peter Thiel called out Google and Microsoft for hiring Chinese researchers to work on their AI products. Alex Karp, the CEO of Palantir, one of the most notorious tech and surveillance companies in the US, declared that America's Oppenheimer moment had arrived, warning that any attempt to slow down AI-enabled weapons development could spell the downfall of the US and other democracies.
1: We want people who want to be on the side of the West, making the West a better society, more able to defend themselves, protect data protection, and that's not up for everyone.
2: I think the companies are hungry for Pentagon research money, because then they don't have to take the risk themselves. For some reason, even though the taxpayers create the technology, the companies control it once it's developed. So the government's beholden to them. If there's a problem in the future, they can charge whatever they want to fix it. And even when they're crying that there's not enough money to build the weapons we need, they've been spending billions and billions of dollars buying their own stock to bid up the prices. And once they jack up the prices, they make even more money.
3: We're in a situation where, as a nation, we have committed ourselves to a permanent war economy. What this does is that more and more players in the economy are going to be tempted to jump on board and try to get a piece of the war industry action. And that's what's been happening over the past decade with the tech sector. They're all cashing in now, growing the military tech complex. So when you had all the tech bros donating millions of dollars to Donald Trump's presidential inauguration fund, and then you had them all lining up there in front of him, to some people, it was a revelation, but to me, it was just a mask that was being ripped off. Those who knew anything at all about how these tech titans operate and how they've locked themselves into the military surveillance network weren't surprised at all.
4: Tech billionaires wield enormous clout, and their power is growing. However, they've not been able to completely silence skeptics and those sounding the alarm.
0: Like retired US Air Force Lieutenant General Jack Shanahan, former head of the Defense Department's Joint Artificial Intelligence Center. In 2023, he wrote, "It feels at times like we are dangerously close to making the same kind of erroneous bomber missile gap assessment with AI that we did with the Soviet Union in the early 1960s. And to be fair, I'm not exactly blameless here."
4: That last line is telling. Shanahan was a key driver behind the US military's rapid AI adoption, including the infamous 2017 Project Maven, which used AI to analyze drone footage and speed up target identification. Shanahan's concerns are echoed by many others. Some of them have seen the military from the inside. Others are seeing the tech industry from the inside, and they don't like the view.
3: If you were working for Lockheed Martin and building a weapon system, you knew exactly what you were doing, and you wouldn't have signed up unless you were already on board. But I can tell you that most of the data scientists, programmers, and mathematicians designing today's algorithms didn't think they were getting into weapons work when they pursued degrees in computer science or software engineering. Now, many are having a moment of reflection asking, hold on, what are we doing, and how can we push back? Take the 2017 Project Maven protests. In that case, leaked emails revealed a sizable contract between Google, whose slogan had long been, "Don't be evil," and the Pentagon. Young and often naive, many engineers suddenly realized, oh my God, I might be working on weapon systems or an AI-powered surveillance tool. In response, Google executives said, "We didn't mean to keep you out of the loop," and introduced the first AI ethics code for that company. The AI principles included a commitment not to develop technologies intended for weapons, surveillance, or human rights violations. But when employees protested again in 2024,
5: "I'm a Google Cloud software engineer, and I refuse to build technology that powers genocide, apartheid, or surveillance."
3: Instead of engaging or finding compromise, the executives fired the 50 most active protesters. And I think that raises a really interesting question. What role does any worker play in the military-industrial complex? And to what extent can they push back or mobilize politically against these incredibly powerful forces?
4: Ethics and the lack of it aren't the only issue to have whipped up anxiety. Tech-enhanced weapons are racing onto the battlefield with a speed and force that has far outstripped regulation. I'm at the annual meeting of the Association of the United States Army, the biggest event in North America focused on the US Army and ground forces. With more than 44,000 attendees, 750 exhibits, and delegations from 92 countries, this 3-day event is a showcase of military might. Walking around, you see everything from tanks and drones to battlefield simulations and advanced gear for soldiers. This is where military strategy and industry come together on a massive scale. And big tech are watching closely, because this is the gold rush moment, with few limits between so-called weapons innovation and massive defense profits.
3: I think some people imagine military AI as, watch out, the robots are coming for us, physically, with guns, Terminator style. But that's not the real threat. The real danger is the rapid adoption of tech tools on the battlefield without proper testing. Because that's how Silicon Valley culture works. Move fast and break things. And that's what venture capital expects. That's what startups have always done. They put products out there because the goal, ultimately, is to turn a profit. It's not to turn out great technology. It's to set loose technology. It's about inflating the value of the stock or company as fast as possible, then cashing out, either by getting bought out or going public.
6: If you look at what we know about the Israeli military's use of AI, specifically things like the Lavender program and the Where's Daddy program, it's a terrible but important example for two main reasons. First, it exponentially amplifies the Israeli military's ability to kill Palestinians. These systems track men assumed to be potential militants and then target them when they return home, deliberately timing strikes to also kill their families. That's not just horrifying, it's a flagrant violation of international law. Second, it shows how AI doesn't just make killing easier, it makes it faster, broader, and harder to control. But we need to remember also that the Israeli desire to kill Palestinians is not new. The basic settler colonial desire of the Israeli military to eradicate the Palestinians goes back decades.
7: Israeli security forces shall have the responsibility of fighting terrorism everywhere west of the Jordan. There is no other way to protect Israel.
6: And I think that's what we miss when we focus on the tech. We miss the history and the politics, especially the violence, when we get fascinated by newness alone.
0: That fascination is exactly what the military tech complex is banking on. The hope is that the hype around shiny, supposedly smart weapons will convince taxpayers that their money is buying more effective national security.
8: So what are you guys doing to take advantage of this? Because it's my understanding there's all sorts of new programs to fast track these unbelievable technologies.
0: In reality, the military budget in the US is bloated and mismanaged, with gaping holes in the system that allow for corruption and waste. It has also meant that key departments are left fighting to get as much as they can of what's left of government funds. A number of studies have looked at what could happen if even a portion of the US military budget were redirected. In one example, economists Robert Polin and Heidi Garrett-Peltier at UMass Amherst crunched the numbers on what $1 billion investment would generate in terms of employment across industries, from defence to healthcare, renewables and education. The results? Education came out on top, generating 26,700 jobs. Healthcare followed with 17,200. Defence came in dead last, creating just 11,200 jobs.
2: If you want to create jobs, almost any other use of the money is better. Problem is, if you have a job in a defense plant or in military tech, they tell you, oh, we're going to invest in this new thing. There's a leap of faith. Are they really going to invest in it? Is it going to be a job I'm equipped for? It's going to be where I live? Am I going to have to move all over the country? That uncertainty creates a kind of status quo. Then the fact that the Congress people want the existing systems, since they're reliable as a source of revenue and jobs in their districts.
6: If you're spending money on the military, you're not spending it on other things that are better for people and could also be economically more productive. Defence is supported by a massive state-led industrial policy. It's just that governments don't like to talk about that, because they like to talk in neoliberal fashion about, well, it's just the free market. It's not the free market at all. The military and defence are being shaped by an active state-led industrial policy. If you can do that for defence, why can't you do it for anything else? You absolutely could.
3: The US faces countless problems. People living paycheck to paycheck, underfunded schools, and communities just trying to get by. But tackling those issues isn't easy in a culture so steeped in the rhetoric of militarism. Also, as the military pours more resources into AI and autonomous weapons, it pulls funding from basics like troop training and troop readiness. Betting on high-tech solutions for a possible war with China in the next 5 or 10 years, or maybe sooner, could also leave the U.S. more vulnerable to threats from smaller groups like Al-Qaeda or ISIS, who will find ways around drones and robots. That's why we need sharp analysts to identify real, substantive threats, not the exaggerated ones executives keep repeating.
4: The rapid ramping up of the military tech complex has serious ramifications. It is hypercharging a global arms race, heightening tensions and draining money away from vital services that actually improve people's lives, like healthcare, education, and climate solutions. At the end of the day, this system isn't built for safety, it is built for profit. It runs on obese budgets, close ties between government and private tech corporations, and a steady flow of contracts that see war be turned into a business stream rather than a last resort. That's the immense power of the military tech complex. It profits most when nobody's really questioning the cost.
2: Technology has its place. Why not put our best technical minds to work creating affordable alternatives to fossil fuels, a public health system focused on the prevention of major outbreaks of disease, an educational system that prepares students to be engaged citizens, not just cogs in an economic machine? Reaching such goals will require transforming our democracy, or what's left of it, so that leadership serves the public interest, not its own economic interests. Also, government policy would no longer be distorted to meet the emotional needs of narcissistic demagogues, or to satisfy the desires of delusional tech moguls. By all means, let's unite around a common purpose. But that purpose shouldn't be more efficient ways to build killing machines in the service of an outmoded quest for global dominance.
4: In the face of relentless militarism, can international law stop wars from erupting?
9: This is a matter of politics. This is a matter of power.
4: And what is the hope for justice once the bombs have stopped falling?
10: All Hail the Military explores the uneasy relationship between the law and war.
11: The court ultimately serves the powerful and it targets the weak.
12: Right now, there is a crisis in world order and the rule of law.
10: The Judge, Limits of Legality in Genocide on Al Jazeera.
13: Health authorities here in Guatemala say one of the biggest challenges to combating malnutrition is accessing rural areas, adding that the places that are most in need are often the hardest to reach.
14: Emotions are still running high here in Minneapolis following the shooting death of 37-year-old Renee Nicole Good at the hands of a federal immigration agent.
15: It's rare for a U.S. military operation to begin with this level of public opposition. Polling suggests that only about a quarter of Americans support U.S. strikes on Iran.
16: I have the right to boycott anyone I want to, and the state has no business getting involved in that.
17: God's chosen to bless us because we protect Israel. I'm going to continue to do on a state level all that I can to support that.
18: A three-part series explores the implications of U.S. anti-boycott laws for freedom of speech and First Amendment rights.
19: I regret not knowing more about the issue when I voted.
20: I'm looking forward for my day in court.
18: Part two, in court, on Al Jazeera.
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22: As rescuers continue to search the rubble of collapsed buildings and hundreds still missing, the death toll is likely to continue to rise.
18: With detailed coverage.
23: Bashar al-Assad and other co-defendants have been sentenced to death. This is a historic moment here in Syria.
18: From around the world.
24: The war has literally extended into Russian territory, and for ordinary Russians, their life doesn't seem safe any longer.

0: Hello, I'm Mohammed Jamjoum. This is Al Jazeera live from Doha. Coming up on the program, U.S. Envoy Jared Kushner meets Israeli leadership to advance Donald Trump's Gaza peace plan, just days after it was rejected by Benjamin Netanyahu. A Palestinian-American returns to the occupied West Bank, where settlers have besieged his family home for more than a week. Thousands of people are waiting for aid 2 days after a powerful earthquake in Indonesia that killed at least 68 people. Thousands of homes are destroyed. And grief and anger after a death in detention, scenes that Syria hoped it would never see again. U.S. President Donald Trump's son-in-law, Jared Kushner, says the process to disarm Hamas in Gaza could begin within a month. The announcement follows a meeting Kushner had with Israeli Prime Minister Benjamin Netanyahu in West Jerusalem. He's trying to advance the U.S.-backed peace plan for Gaza that's largely stalled for nearly a year and was recently rejected by Israel. Michael Apple has more.
1: Miriam whispers goodbye to her son. Suhail was just 14 years old, gunned down by the Israeli army in Khan Yunis in the south of Gaza. He's one of at least 1,260 Palestinians killed since the ceasefire agreement came into effect in October, in a truce that hasn't stopped Israeli attacks. The U.S.-backed Gaza peace plan has all but stalled for 10 months. Hamas committed to disarming, predicated on Israeli troop withdrawal from the Strip. Israel insisted the group be disarmed fully first. But now, Donald Trump's son-in-law, Jared Kushner, on a visit to the region to push forward the U.S. President's Board of Peace plan for Gaza, says a breakthrough may be on the horizon.
2: We could be seeing progress, you know, in as much as in as little as 30 days, hopefully on, you know, starting to take some of the weapons out and hopefully, filling in some of the tunnels as well in the next 60 to 90 days as well. So progress could come quite soon, but we do need cooperation from both sides.
1: After meeting directly with Hamas in Cairo on Sunday, Kushner went on to have talks with Israel's president before sitting down with the prime minister behind closed doors. Hamas released a statement saying it has agreed to the roadmap for the second phase of the peace plan, but it wants the Board of Peace to compel Israel to implement all of its commitments under the plan, including an end to ceasefire violations. News of potential progress to end the stalemate comes too late for Miriam and so many others in Gaza.
3: Have mercy on us. They talk about a truce, but where is the truce and the ceasefire? Every day there's destruction, and we sleep and wake up to the sound of gunfire. Enough tragedy. Have mercy on us.
1: The Strip lies in ruins. Gaza's promised reconstruction is yet to materialize. More than 2 million Palestinians will be clinging to hope that recent developments can break the political and humanitarian deadlock. Mike Lappel, Al Jazeera.
0: Hani Mahmoud has more from Gaza City.
4: The announcement itself is not necessarily a sign of a stalling tactic. The formation of the two working groups can be seen as a genuine step toward the practical implementation of an overdue agreement here. It's been 10 months since the ceasefire plan was signed, and it moved through many of the obstacles and the challenges, including the many times of violations by the Israeli side, the ongoing attacks on Palestinians across the Gaza Strip. The issue here is whether these working groups have the mandate, have the authority to make decisions, have deadlines and a clear objectives to move forward. Particularly if we look at the public health sanitation working group, it can produce a practical results right away if it's giving the right time, the right time to plan and the right authority to make decision. Now the issue revolves around the language around the disarmament and demilitarization working group. Demilitarization escalation and disarmament is operationally and politically complicated process, and linking it to be completed before reconstruction can create a real obstacle. Remember, the Gaza Strip is in an urgent and immediate need of reconstruction, removing thousands and thousands of tons of rubble across the strip, rebuilding life here, public facilities, as well as the infrastructure in order to help people rebuild their lives. The issue right now, or the key question that people have been asking since they knew about these two working groups, whether these groups are going to be formed right away, or do they have a clear mechanism of implementation? Is there a object? Are there objectives that are measured on the ground? Are humanitarian aspects of the plan not going to be affected if the second working group, the demilitarization, disarmament working group, is going to stall, or the negotiation is going to be extended over that period of time? There is no guarantee that this is going to be continued to work if the demilitarization and disarmament is stalled at some point. So the announcement itself here is not necessarily a sign of the stalling tactics, but the absence of mechanism, a clear timetable and an action plan and mechanism and authority to make decision can be a stronger warning sign. Hani Mahmoud, Al Jazeera, from Gaza City, Palestine.
0: A Palestinian American has been reunited with his family, who have been besieged by Israeli settlers in the occupied West Bank for over a week. Three houses have been surrounded in the village of Qusra, trapping the families inside. If they leave, they risk being attacked or losing their homes forever. Lo'ei Ridi traveled back from the United States because he was worried about his relatives. Nida Ibrahim reports from Qusra.
5: The end of a journey from Ohio in the United States to the occupied West Bank. Accompanied by Israeli soldiers, interrupted by Israeli settlers, Lo'ei Ridi is finally home.
6: That's my nephew, my brother Hussai, Yusuf, Kenda.
5: He made it with his family, but he can no longer freely enter or leave. Israeli settlers have besieged their home and two others for more than a week, carrying out a campaign of intimidation, throwing rocks and cutting off supplies of water and electricity. The Israeli military has declared the area a closed military zone. It has described the illegal settlers' actions as reprehensible, but there is no sign of them being removed. Soldiers have been seen shaking hands and praying with them instead. Lo'ei's mother Aisha and other relatives live at the bottom of the hill. He passed by them for a quick visit. He saw his 80-year-old mother before rushing to save his home. They can't visit one another without an Israeli approval.
7: What does that say, that with all of this media attention, you're still, your house is still under siege? The Israeli settlers come in, and we've seen them this morning. What does that say about the reality of Palestinians?
8: There's no one doing enough on the ground. I mean, this is what we've been dealing with, and they're talking. But there is no action on the ground. And we asking that we need an action for this.
5: Ridi's return has not ended the siege, has not held any of the settlers accountable.
7: He says the fear he felt for his brother and nephew who are trying to protect the house now is a fear that he will be living himself.
5: Nida Ibrahim, Al Jazeera, Qusra, Occupied West Bank, Palestine.
0: Thousands of people remain displaced in Indonesia after a magnitude 7.7 earthquake struck the country on Saturday. Local authorities say the death toll has risen to at least 68 people, and hundreds more have been injured. The quake also caused landslides and blocked roads across Indonesia's southern province. Thousands of homes have been damaged. Jessica Washington joins us now live from Reok, a town in the east of Flores Island that was badly affected by the earthquake. Jess, just talk us through where you are, what you're seeing, and what you've been hearing.
9: Sure. So we made the journey from Ruteng to Reok. And just to contextualize that for our audience, what authorities have been saying since this disaster struck is that these two towns in Manggarai were the worst affected among all the regions in East Nusa Tenggara. In Ruteng, what we saw were many people sleeping in shacks made from plastic sheets, made from bamboo, that they placed outside their homes. And here in Rio, we've seen that as well. We're actually in an area just like that where a family's home was destroyed and they've been sleeping essentially under plastic sheets in the intense heat. There are several families here just where I am who had their homes destroyed, and these families are now in the process of assembling these makeshift shacks out of bamboo and sheets of plastic to sleep for the next coming days, because they don't know when they'll be able to move into any kind of temporary safe housing, but their homes are essentially destroyed, some of them completely destroyed, others too damaged for them to move into safely. Other people have, of course, been waiting for aid to arrive. We have seen, as we've been here in Rio and in Ruteng, that aid slowly getting to some of the communities in need. Yet we also saw in Ruteng, people in one particular village were waiting for each truck that passed by, hoping that that truck would have aid for them. Unfortunately, some communities are still waiting for aid, but just in the past few hours, the people behind me just received aid from the central government containing food and other essentials.
0: All right, that's Al Jazeera's Jessica Washington joining us live from Rioc, which is a town in the east of Flores Island that was badly affected by that earthquake. Jess.

0: former member of the White Helmets Civil Defense Organization. Zamira's family say security officers ignored warnings about his hemophilia, a condition that affects the way blood clots. Heidi Pett reports from Latakia.
1: The grief of a mother whose son died after being abused in detention is something many Syrians hoped they would never see again. Or the shock of a wife, now wondering how to raise two children on her own. Mohammed Gmera walked into Al Hafa police station in Latakia after being summoned to answer questions over a financial dispute. He came out in a coma and is now in this shroud. His family say Mohammed died of a brain hemorrhage and other internal bleeding as a result of being beaten in detention at this police station. His wife informed the officers that he had hemophilia, a blood disorder which makes it hard for his body to stop bleeding. The warning didn't save him.
2: This wasn't an individual mistake because I went to the head of security and warned him about his condition and they didn't listen. The second time I went to the interrogator and warned him. They beat him. Why? Who takes responsibility? As long as I have breath in my body, I will not be silent.
1: Mohammed had already survived much. He and his father took part in the revolution and were under siege in the Damascus suburb of Ghouta. Mohammed joined the White Helmets, volunteer frontline first responders who worked in opposition areas. Raed Al Salah, former head of the White Helmets and now Minister for Emergencies, said on Monday that in the new Syria there's no room for impunity, that there should be justice worthy of people's sacrifices for a state where their rights and dignity were protected.
3: Many Syrians had hoped that the days of death in detention were over, gone along with the Assad regime. But Mohammed's case is not the first of mistreatment under the new authorities. Just days ago, a Syrian rights group published a report accusing the government of rebuilding what it described as the machinery of violence. It detailed 19 testimonies, including cases of death in custody and abuse, including torture by electric shock.
1: Protests were organized across the country. In Aleppo, people were only allowed to gather for 15 minutes before security forces told them the protest was unsanctioned and that they should go home. Organizers of a large protest scheduled for Wednesday in Damascus have postponed it after they were contacted by the presidential office and interior ministry. They agreed to give the government 72 hours to take action. All eyes are now on the government to see how they will respond. The Minister of Interior has suspended 7 police officers, established a committee to investigate the incident, and is expected to deliver its results by Wednesday evening.
3: Anything else that you want to say that I can ask?
1: It is little comfort to those left behind who had hoped for better.
2: I was happy, but now, no. Even if there's justice for my husband and compensation for my children, they'll alleviate only 1% of my grief.
1: The White Helmet's jacket on his grave, a symbol of a group that saved lives and the values of the revolution. Values many Syrians say must be protected. Heidi Pett, Al Jazeera, Latakia, Syria.
0: 4 airstrikes have hit a military airport in northern Syria. The runway at Abu al-Duhur Airport has been damaged. No injuries have been reported. It's the first attack on the military base since the fall of President Bashar al-Assad's government. Still ahead on Al Jazeera. President Donald Trump calls on Iran to surrender and threatens to bomb the U.S. ally Oman if it impedes the reopening of the Strait of Hormuz. A vigil for Jason Arday, the young black Cambridge professor, who many say was hounded to his death.
4: Frank assessments.
5: We've heard the president of the United States say that the U.S. has wiped out the entire Iranian Navy, and yet they attack ships seemingly at will.
4: Critical debate.
6: Would you reserve the same condemnation for a state that is found of committing genocide?
7: I don't believe it's committed genocide.
6: So they're all wrong, sir? Certainly including physicians for human rights Israel? They're all wrong?
4: Informed opinions.
8: There is the sense that the international community has turned its back on Gaza, that Gaza is being deliberately disappeared.
4: Inside story on Al Jazeera.
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0: You're watching Al Jazeera. Here's a reminder of our top stories this hour. U.S. President Donald Trump's son-in-law, Jared Kushner, has met the Israeli prime minister and the president. It's part of Washington's push to try and break a deadlock around the U.S.-backed peace plan for Gaza. Benjamin Netanyahu says no Israeli troops will be withdrawn or redeployed inside the Strip until Hamas completely disarms. The Israeli settler siege on three Palestinian homes in the occupied West Bank has entered a second week. They've been surrounding houses in the village of Qusra, trapping families inside. One of the houses under siege is owned by Palestinian-American Lo'ei Ridi. He traveled back to his house from the United States and has been reunited with his family. Thousands of people remain displaced in Indonesia after a powerful earthquake struck near the island of Flores. The death toll has risen to at least 68 people and hundreds more were injured. Thousands of homes have been damaged. The Memorandum of Understanding, billed as a first step to end the U.S. and Iran war, has expired. Monday marked 60 days since the signing of the MOU, and talks between Washington and Tehran seem to be deadlocked. Speaking to U.S. media, Donald Trump said he has set no time limit to deal with Iran's Revolutionary Guard Corps. The U.S. president says Iran should put up the white flag of surrender. Speaking to Fox News, he also said, if Oman gets in the way, we'll bomb the expletive out of them. Brian Clark is a senior fellow at the Hudson Institute, and he says the U.S. and Iran are currently not negotiating and are each hoping the other side will back down.
1: It's a maximalist demand on the part of the U.S. When both sides are essentially making maximalist demands on each other. The Iranians have said that they want to maximize their control over the Strait of Hormuz and charge tolls and maybe even use that as leverage in their future negotiations with the U.S. on the nuclear program. And the U.S. wants the Iranians to simply surrender. So they're not really negotiating at this point. They're simply making assertions and then hoping that the other side backs down. I mean, I think the Iranians viewed the MOU as pretty favorable to their side, and they were there in their mind their control over the Strait of Hormuz was established by the MOU, and the U.S. of course interpreted it differently. But I think both sides now view it as a dead letter, and have now moved on to just asserting each other's control over the Strait and hoping that the other side will blink before they get to a point where it's unsalvageable.
0: Firefighters in the Kurdistan region of Iraq are trying to bring a massive fire under control. The latest pictures here show flames and thick smoke rising from a fuel depot in Sulaymaniyah. Local authorities say they are investigating what caused the fire. No casualties have been reported so far. Sudan's North Kordofan state has become the scene of fierce battles between the army and the paramilitary RSF. Fighters from the Rapid Support Forces have launched a series of offensives to seize control of territory. Some of the displaced have sought shelter in the state capital, El Obeid, adding to the hundreds of thousands already seeking refuge there. Heba Morgan reports.
2: These families survived attacks by the Rapid Support Forces on the Sudanese village of Umarda. Many of their loved ones were killed. Others are missing, separated during their escape to Al Obeid, the capital of North Kordofan state.
3: My husband is missing. We don't know where he is or a phone number to link us with him. My sister's name is Sakina, and

0: Your son Al-Raya. We couldn't find them anywhere. May God bring us together soon.
1: There's some of hundreds of people displaced after the RSF raided several villages on the outskirts of the city last week. The paramilitary group has been fighting the army, trying to seize territory in North Kordofan. The army recently regained control of several towns and cities, as well as a highway that connects Al-Ubayid and the capital Khartoum. The RSF retaliated, raiding Umm Arda and other villages. Dozens were killed and injured.
2: I sought refuge in a house, and the RSF entered it and asked us where the guns are. I told them I don't know anything about guns and was only seeking refuge there from the fighting. When they asked where my house was, I told them on the western side and that I came to that house only to seek refuge.
1: They join the more than 200,000 people who have sought refuge in Al-Ubayid after previous RSF assaults. But the city itself has also been targeted. Drone strikes killed at least two people last week and damaged water and electricity facilities. The UN says Sudan's displacement crisis is the largest in the world. Those who fled here have few options. They're too scared to go home. In Al-Ubayid, at least, they have a better chance of finding food and shelter, and hopefully the friends and relatives they were separated from. Hiba Morgan, Al Jazeera.
3: Zambia's incumbent president has secured a second term in office after winning last week's presidential election.
4: Hichilema Hakainde S. To be president-elect.
3: Official results released shows Hakainde Hichilema got about 60% of the vote. Counting was suspended for a few hours on Friday after the Election Commission said some polling officials were attacked and ballot papers were stolen. Several leading opposition figures were also arrested on the night of the elections. There's been heavy fighting in southern Somalia between government troops and forces allied to an opposition group in southwest state. The defense ministry says fighters launched an attack on federal troops in the town of Baidoa. It says about 30 attackers were killed and several others arrested. Weapons and vehicles were also seized. Catherine Tsui is monitoring developments from Nairobi and has this update.
5: Well, we're being told that the situation in Baidoa has now been contained. Government forces have been able to push back the armed group allied to a former local president. We are being told that the fighting was very intense since early morning. People were just waking up, starting their morning prayers when they started hearing this blast, gunfire, heavy fire as well. We have been talking to people who live in Baidoa who say that some of their homes and buildings have been destroyed. We are hearing reports that there are some casualties, people have been injured. We have heard from the defense ministry, which has said that dozens of the fighters have been killed, but we've not heard from the other side as well. And this is not the first time such fighting is happening.
3: At least two people have been killed in a rare school shooting at a Catholic school in the Philippines. It happened in the southern city of Zamboanga. A high school student was shot dead by a fellow student who was carrying firearms. Two others were injured. Authorities say the alleged shooter took his own life. Firefighters are battling fast-moving wildfires in western Canada. The blaze has already engulfed parts of British Columbia and forced 20,000 people to evacuate. Local authorities say the Bald Range fire, which started earlier this month, is still spreading rapidly and has killed an 80-year-old woman. And French firefighters have joined efforts to extinguish a wildfire in eastern Spain. Fires in the Aragon region have already burnt more than 17,000 hectares. One Spanish soldier has died while trying to tackle the blaze, but local authorities said the major part of the fire has been stabilized. Hundreds of people gathered in central London to remember former Cambridge professor Jason Arday, who was found dead days after resigning amid allegations of plagiarism. His supporters are demanding an inquiry into what they describe as a racist public campaign against him. Sonia Gallego reports from London.
6: They came carrying flowers, bearing signs, in support of a man whose remarkable rise was followed by a tragic fall. When Jason Arday became the youngest black professor at Cambridge University in 2023, it was an appointment that was presented as a milestone for greater representation. Yet those who gather to remember him say that very prominence made him a target for persecution.
7: We're here to actually call into question the media, social media, and everyone that's been involved so far causing this whole unpleasant situation.
8: Professor Jason Arday was literally hounded to death by the press.
9: I do think there's an element of like racism involved and systemic racism in terms of how certain people view black academics and black people who've managed to advance.
10: For those who've turned up here at this vigil in Trafalgar Square, well, they believe that it was racism that drove the coverage and led to the death of Jason Arday. But that hasn't been officially established as of yet. And there are also questions now being asked of Cambridge University about how it handled warnings about his own academic record and whether it offered appropriate care after he resigned.
6: Arday's story captivated audiences worldwide. He said he was diagnosed with autism at 3 and couldn't speak until age 11 or read and write until he was 18. But concerns about his work reached Cambridge within months of his appointment. Independent reviewers later alleged extensive plagiarism in his doctoral thesis attained at Liverpool John Moores University. An investigation by that university did not uphold the complaint. Arday denied the accusations but acknowledged making errors. And the scrutiny widened from academic affiliations and fundraising claims to his personal history. Cambridge initially called it a vile campaign, but later opened an independent investigation into his appointment and academic work. Arday resigned on August the 5th, citing the toll of relentless accusations. 9 days later, he was found dead at his home in South London. Police say his death was unexpected, but not believed to be suspicious. Arday's family says he faced sustained abuse and misinformation. His supporters are demanding an inquiry into the behaviour of the press as questions continue to mount over his death. Sonia Gallego, Al Jazeera, London.
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11: I have the right to boycott anyone I want to, and the state has no business getting involved in that.
12: God's chosen to bless us because we protect Israel. I'm going to continue to do on a state level all that I can to support that.
13: A three-part series explores the implications of U.S. anti-boycott laws for freedom of speech and First Amendment rights.
14: I regret not knowing more about the issue when I voted.
15: I'm looking forward for my day in court.
13: Part two, In Court, on Al Jazeera.
16: Joint military drills between South Korea and the U.S. go ahead as planned, even though Donald Trump says he ordered a substantial reduction. The U.S. president cited what he calls good relations with North Korea's leader. Could this pave the way for renewed diplomacy with Pyongyang? This is Inside Story.

0: Hello, welcome to the programme. I'm Anna Burns-Francis. The annual military manoeuvres between South Korea and the United States are underway, but just hours before they were due to start, the US president announced he'd ordered the Pentagon to substantially scale back the exercises. Donald Trump says they send an inappropriate and hostile signal to North Korea and its leader, with whom he has a good relationship. The joint drills have been held for more than seven decades. So, does Trump's last-minute decision mean he's seeking talks with Kim Jong-un? And could dialogue end one of the world's longest-running conflicts? We'll put those questions to our guests. But first, this report from Imogen Kimber.
1: The combined military might of the United States and South Korea on display in the Southern Pacific Ocean. This year's joint annual exercises showcase hardware, aerial and naval, and include preparations for cyber attacks. North Korea says it's a rehearsal for war. The Korean Peninsula was divided at the end of the Japanese occupation in 1945. The North aligned with the Soviet Union and the South with the US. War broke out in 1950. It ended in 1953 with an armistice, not a peace treaty, leaving the two sides technically at war. The same year, the US signed a mutual defense treaty with South Korea, and the two hold annual joint military training and drills. However, on Sunday, US President Donald Trump announced on social media that he had ordered a substantial reduction in the exercises because they send a signal that is totally inappropriate and hostile to a country that he said, as long as he's been president, has been unthreatening and respectful. Trump added that he has a good relationship with the North Korean leader, Kim Jong-un.
2: My friend.
1: The two haven't met during Trump's second term. But in 2019, he became the first sitting US president to step foot on North Korean soil. At the end of his post, Trump included that while somewhat unrelated, South Korea didn't want to join what he calls the denuclearization of Iran. Some people in Seoul say the drills with the US increase regional tension.
3: Although the exercise is presented as a defensive drill, given the actual content and scope of the military exercise, it can clearly only be seen as a rehearsal for an offensive war against China and North Korea.
1: Last week, South Korean President Lee Jae-myung proposed dialogue to formally end the war and replace the 1953 armistice with a formal peace treaty. Pyongyang has long rejected direct talks and has yet to comment. Imogen Kimber, Al Jazeera for Inside Story.
0: Let's bring in our guest joining us on today's show. From Seoul is In Bong-chan, a retired South Korean Lieutenant General. He's now a military and security analyst. In Washington, D.C., joining us is Jenny Town, a senior fellow at the Stimson Center and director of its 38 North program. That's an online platform that provides analysis on North Korea. And in Austin, Texas, is Roger Baker, a geopolitical analyst at RAIN, a global center for geopolitical intelligence and analysis. A warm welcome to all of you. Thank you very much. General Chung, can I start with you? Perhaps if you can give us a sense of the value of these exercises over the past few decades.
4: Well, every year, there's a high turnover of officers, both in the United States and Korea. The annual exercise is an opportunity for the new incoming officers and the NCOs to practice their wartime missions. Defensive exercise and much needed. It couples a couple of field exercises, but the true value lies in the staff and command practice that each officer and NCO learns from these exercises.
0: Now, Jenny, the general has just referred to them there as defensive exercises. And that is obviously in line of there being a perceived threat, one that we may assume comes from the likes of North Korea. What is the threat that North Korea poses?
5: Well, North Korea, their military has been growing over the years. And, of course, in the last 20 years or so, they've been building asymmetric capabilities. And so North Korea has now a robust nuclear deterrent, including, you know, ballistic missiles that cover both theater range as well as strategic ranges that can reach all the way to the United States. And so the nature of the threat and their capabilities has really evolved over the years to be much more formidable despite the still somewhat backward condition of their conventional military capabilities.
0: What do you mean when you say backward convention?
5: They've had a lot less progress in modernizing their conventional capabilities because of the lack of hardware and because of their focus on building out their nuclear program over the years. And so only in the last couple of years have we really started to see new hardware flowing into the country, and especially as a result of, you know, their greater cooperation with Russia and with sort of a fracturing world order that provides them greater opportunities for procurement for things like new fighter jets and other kinds of technologies that they haven't had access to in a long time because of sanctions.
0: Roger, Jenny's explanation there of North Korea's preparedness, when they criticise the South Korea drills, they call it an exercise in preparation for war. But perhaps in light of that explanation, that's not necessarily unreasonable if you are South Korea or any of the countries that take part in this. What is the problem that North Korea has with these drills?
2: Well, I mean, if you're North Korea and you're a single small country that asserts that it's trying to be independent, and we know they're not fully independent, and you say that the South Koreans and the United States, the major military power in the world, is constantly carrying out exercises on your border, you can shape that very clearly as something that's very threatening. And the North Koreans have seen what the United States has done in Iran. They've seen the United States actions in Iraq in the past. All of those are things that the North Koreans interpret as signals that at some point the United States is going to come towards them.
0: Although we have seen the US president, even today, and I want to get more into this in a moment, but he seems to have reset the relationship or attempted to reset the relationship that the US has with North Korea. Does North Korea not perceive that that has helped offset that level of threat?
2: The North Koreans met with this president several years ago, and from their perspective, it was the US administration that blew up the pathway to a deal. And this is that same administration.
0: Okay. General, can I come back to you then? Because this has, until today, it remains the world's longest ceasefire. And so what has helped it hold all this time?
4: I guess the vigilance of the Korean people is the foundation, but more so the strong U.S.-Korean military alliance and the presence of U.S. troops on the Korean Peninsula provided the very deterrent to which Korea has been able to become what it is today. So I would have to answer that it was the U.S.-Korea military alliance and the military that provided security on the Korean Peninsula.
0: Tell me a bit more then from your perspective about how important that alliance is with the U.S.
4: So the Republic of Korea is on the Korean Peninsula. Often people call this a linchpin in the Pacific and the alliance. So the alliance has maintained a deterrent against a very threatening, hostile North Korea that has until recently openly stated that their goal was to communize the entire peninsula by force. Only recently have they retracted these open statements. But I am certain that once they are more capable, they will return to try to unify the Korean Peninsula under their terms. And that is why the Koreans must not loosen their vigilance.
0: Jenny, can we talk a bit more about that change in direction or that change in rhetoric in North Korea that we see about its perception of its neighbour in South Korea? We've seen in the last few weeks North Korea firing ballistic missiles ahead of these drills. How much of that is realistically a threat, this change in rhetoric and when we see those sorts of things happening?
5: Well, I think, you know, the ballistic missiles that we saw shot off last week are somewhat routine around the time that the US and South Korea do these large scale live fire joint exercises. It's one of the ways in which the North Koreans protest these exercises from continuing and show their displeasure with what's happening on the Korean Peninsula. But, you know, I think there have been actual fundamental changes in the way that North Korea sees its relationship with South Korea. We saw those changes really shift in about 2024, and, you know, to the point where North Korea has now rejected the pathway of peaceful unification and has labeled North Korea permanently hostile state. So, you know, it is looking to create this two-state narrative on the Korean Peninsula, two permanent states, and it describes this relationship as permanently hostile. And so that is, you know, what General Chun was referring to in terms of how the North Koreans are now approaching this. And in the meantime, they've basically cut off all communication with the South Koreans and basically said that because this is a hostile relationship, that there's no reason for them to engage.
0: It comes, as you said, at the moment when these are routine, but also South Korea has just offered an olive branch in terms of let's sit down and talk about a peace deal. And I'm wondering then, given North Korea's stance that you've just explained, do you see them in any way responding positively to that offer?
5: My guess would be no, because it's coming from the South Koreans. And, you know, I think the Lee administration was smart in saying, you know, calling on the relevant parties to begin that formal process of actual negotiating the end of the Korean War, and rather than posing it as an inter-Korean dialogue, because an inter-Korean dialogue in this context is unlikely to be convincing or compelling. I think, you know, the North Koreans are unlikely to respond to it directly, but it does put a little bit of pressure on the U.S. and China and other relevant actors and really testing, you know, their intentions in this process and whether something can be, whether there is an actual opportunity there to talk about how to change the fundamental dynamics on the Korean Peninsula. But certainly, you know, this is what we'll be looking for in the coming weeks to see if North Korea has any response to that or even to President Trump's gesture now with the military exercises.
0: Yeah, Roger, can we talk more about the role that President Trump has played in this year's exercises? It's not the first time that he's objected to the drills. What makes this time different, do you think?
2: Well, I think the timing makes this time different. He made his sort of unofficial official announcement basically as the exercises were about to kick off. There's very little chance of them being fundamentally altered. And in fact, the South Koreans had already reduced some of the components of this round of drills ahead of this for their own purposes of trying to entice the North Koreans back. I think the end of his statement was much more relevant to why he chose to do this at this time, and that was his comment on Iran. He's frustrated with the Iran progress. He's tried to get the South Koreans actively engaged, and basically what he's coming back is telling South Korea, well, because you're not helping me with my nuclear crisis in Iran, I don't want to help you with your nuclear crisis in North Korea.
0: So that sounds a little like it was punishment or retaliation, but what do you think he actually gets from making such an announcement?
2: I'm not sure he actually gets much of anything, but it does reiterate the idea that potentially there's an outreach for the United States in North Korea. It's one of the last of the troubling countries for the United States. Trump has had engagement before. If he wants to prove that he's a peacemaker president, this is possibly the place. And we do have his talks coming up with the Chinese. The Chinese seem to respond fairly positively to his assertion that he might be engaging with North Korea again, and they may be positioning themselves to be very friendly toward that to help shape this upcoming talks between President Trump and President Xi.
0: General, can I ask your opinion on this? Because both of our other guests here have referred to the U.S. role here in that navigating that rather difficult relationship between North and South Koreas. Do you agree that it puts pressure on the U.S. here to help navigate a path forward, whether that is toward peace or simply maintaining the status quo without raising the back of either party?
4: Yes, so it is quite an unsettling situation that we Koreans face. On the one hand, we must adhere to the wishes and our obligations to an ally that has helped us for nearly 80 years. And on the other hand, the world is so complicated, it's not a matter of choice one or choice two. So it's very difficult for us to make a decision, especially a nation as small as Korea is. But at the same time, looking at Korea right now, we are in a very difficult situation because North Korea is a de facto nuclear weapon state. And Kim Jong-un has been quite fortunate in his diplomatic dealings with his neighbors, the Russians and the Chinese. And he has been able to better the lives of his people in recent years as well. So overall, the challenge posed by the North Koreans is growing. And at this time, all of the peaceful options seem to be blocked. So we're facing a very difficult situation. And I do not think that a cessation or a reduction of combined exercise is going to be enough to get Kim Jong-un back to the table. The only thing that'll bring him back is for the free world to acknowledge he is a nuclear weapon state, which was acquired illegally. So it's not just a Korean problem.
0: It is directly a Korean problem in the relationship that it now has with the US, is it not, when the president of the United States is calling North Korea's leader a good friend, that they have a good relationship? Does that mean that South Korea cannot rely on the US to be its ally and support if it needs to, should things escalate again?
4: That Mr. Trump depicts Kim Jong-un as his friend. But I just want to say that in the eyes of dictators like Kim Jong-un and Xi Jinping and Putin, goodwill is just a sign of weakness. And I'm sure Mr. Trump is smart enough to know that his goodwill will be misinterpreted.
0: Jenny, what's your perception of how North Korea will receive Donald Trump's statement?
5: You know, I agree that I think it's going to have very little impact, especially the way that it was done. You know, certainly the U.S. in the past has been willing to scale back or cancel military exercises in order to create the right environment for negotiations, but that was when negotiations were ongoing. We don't have that relationship now. And if Trump really wanted to use this in that manner, he would have decided this weeks ago or months ago. The fact that he waited until the very last minute to then criticize the exercises that had been planned for months really speaks again to sort of the political nature of this and the messaging towards South Korea, more so towards North Korea. And I think the North Koreans will see through this as not a sincere gesture, but one that is of very mixed messages, and that, you know, really does look more like a ploy than anything substantive or sincere.
0: Roger, can we go back to your point about the involvement of or bringing up Iran and the situation there for the US president? And South Korea's Blue House, the president's office, has said it's willing to engage in diplomatic efforts for military cooperation in the Strait of Hormuz. Is there any response South Korea could give at this point to the US president that would salvage anything?
2: So, I mean, this administration, this president, has been very particular in seeing that because other countries are not actively sending warships into the strait, that they are not assisting the United States. And then he comes back to his assertion that they're freeloading. We've seen this in particular with the Europeans. He's now reaching out to the Asian countries and reasserting this sort of position. And so I'm not sure there's much that the South Koreans would be willing to do because it's not clear that it's of benefit to them to deploy a couple of destroyers into the Persian Gulf or into the strait at this particular moment, and whether that would even benefit them diplomatically with other countries or put them just at risk. And remember that the South Koreans are trying to balance their relationships with lots of places at the same time. So it's hard for me to see what they can do at this moment other than send a flotilla down to the Gulf, and I don't think that's going to be happening.
0: Do you think it then puts comments like this from the US president, puts the relationship between the US and South Korea at risk for the future of these drills?
2: It's always been a bit shaky in South Korean relations with this president. We've seen it at really good, strong highs. We've seen it at lows. Right now, there's sort of an interesting match between the South Korean leadership and the U.S. president in both wanting to reach out to North Korea. There's a big mismatch on the formal transfer of military operational control. There is a attempt by the South Koreans to really push their own military construction and building and try to tie that into benefit the United States. And so I think that this is a piece of the friction, but I don't think that this is a breaking point in any way. It just represents what's been a particularly shaky aspect of the relationship since the first Trump administration.
0: General, can I talk to you specifically about the quoting of the reduction in exercises and whether that will have any meaningful impact, do you think, on the way that these drills are carried out, specifically given it's been cited how important they are given North Korea's involvement in Russia's war on Ukraine?
4: We can be very flexible in the conduct of the exercise. So a reduction can be a very broad definition. Whatever the adjustment would be, the main goal would be to maintain readiness. So the focus would be to maintain readiness and at the same time try to minimize the criticism that some people have towards these training missions. To your latter questions, people like myself are very concerned about what the North Koreans are going to learn from their excursions into Europe, or what they have already learned and what they are going to be bringing back, not only in experience, but in knowledge and material to beef up their conventional and future war capability in AI, drone, and other techniques.
0: Jenny, I think you referred a bit to this as well, that their military capabilities have been catching up from where they have been previously. Can we, though, look sideways a little to what any potential future might look like in the relationship between the US, South Korea and North Korea? Do you see this as an opportunity for the US president to meet again with North Korea's leader?
5: Like I said, I don't think that this particular act is going to have much impact on North Korea's calculation about what they would get out of negotiations with the United States. And let's be clear, President Trump has made clear that he is open to resuming talks with North Korea since he's come back in the second term. He wants to have talks with Kim Jong-un in the second term. So that isn't the issue here as it has been in past administrations. The real key here is that right now, North Korea, as General Chun had mentioned, has a very high bar for what it wants in order to come back to the table, and that is recognition of its nuclear status. And so the question is whether that is possible, which I think at the moment is not, and whether North Korea would make exceptions for a different type of negotiation, depending on what's on the table. But again, given how haphazard that this was, and even if we do see tensions in the US-ROC alliance through this and through trade negotiations and through other criticisms, I still don't think there's a compelling message there for the North Koreans that would change their calculus about what they would get out of negotiations with the United States at this time.
0: Would there be any benefit to South Korea, say, if there were to be discussions?
5: I think that the South Koreans are viewing this in the scope of if there's better U.S.-North Korea relations, then tensions on the Korean Peninsula will lower. And that's, you know, a lot of what the Lee administration has been working for is how to create a better security environment overall, especially given how tense it was under the previous administration. So, you know, I think there's reason why the South Koreans continue to push for U.S.-North Korea negotiations to resume. The question is really, again, you know, what would be convincing and compelling, especially given the options that North Korea has through their partnerships with Russia and China at the moment.
0: Roger, can I ask you, is there a broader view that needs to be taken here, that this is another sign of a step backwards from the US and its involvement in supporting regional alliances or supporting roles for countries like South Korea, that it's time for South Korea to use a phrase that Donald Trump would use, stand on its own two feet?
2: Yeah, I mean, I think that that's been an undercurrent in this relationship for a while. I would anticipate that there are real thoughts of further reduction of permanently stationed U.S. forces in South Korea as part of this administration's goal to reshape its Pacific posture. And we've seen over and over again this demand for countries to do more on their own. For them to step up, for them to be the ones who are responsible. And so I do think you can look at this within that context. Again, the specific messaging from President Trump seems to be, you know, something piqued his interest over the weekend. He posted some pictures of him and Kim, and then he put out this particular text, and we're not exactly sure, you know, what it was that triggered him at this particular moment to throw that out there. But the overall construct has been that the U.S. wants these countries to do more. And in doing so, it requires the countries to reshift their focus. The U.S.-South Korea relationship has long focused almost exclusively on the Korean Peninsula. And the U.S. very much wants that to change, to look at the region as a whole rather than the Korean Peninsula. And that's a very significant political consideration that the South Koreans have to undertake.
0: Thank you all for your time today, your insight and your thoughts. Joining us from Seoul, retired Lieutenant General In Bong-chun, Jenny Town, a senior fellow at the Simpson Center, joining us from Washington, D.C., and in Austin, Texas, Roger Baker, a geopolitical analyst at RAIN. And thank you, too, for watching. 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For further discussion, go to our Facebook page. 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You can also join the conversation on X. Our handle is @AJInsideStory. For now, that's it from me, Anna Burns-Francis, and the team here. Al Jazeera's coverage continues in a moment. Stay tuned.

0: and they've echoed the call of many of the hostage families that time is running out. We need our Prime Minister to accept any deal fast.
1: Some 500 to 600,000 people were living here when Israel issued its first unprecedented, all-encompassing evacuation order.
2: The vehicle was hit once by a rocket. He got out, tried to run away, ran in that direction, and three more rockets eventually killed him just beyond those fire engines.
3: Investigating the use and abuse of power across the globe on Al Jazeera.
4: Discussing the defining issues of our times.
5: What military, what government, what multinational doesn't want access to this hyper powerful AI?
4: Exploring the very real dangers of unchecked artificial intelligence.
6: How does AI shape the laws of war?
5: We're talking about a technology that is built on the basis of concentrated surveillance power like the world has never seen.
4: Studio B, the AI series on Al Jazeera.
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8: The 15-point plan includes Hamas disarming and handing over maps of its tunnels.
7: With detailed coverage.
9: Pakistan, Saudi Arabia and Turkey have committed themselves to a closer military cooperation. The agreement says an attack on one member would be considered as an attack on all.
7: From the heart of the story.
10: The Israeli army has been targeting the town of Mansouri since ordering its residents to leave.

0: Hello, I'm Mohammed Jamjoum. This is Al Jazeera live from Doha. Coming up on the program, a push to revive Donald Trump's stalled Gaza peace plan. The U.S. Middle East envoy, Jared Kushner, meets the Israeli prime minister. Former Syrian dictator Bashar al-Assad's cousin faces sentencing for his role in the bombing of Eastern Ghouta, as well as drug crimes. Lucky to be alive. We report on the plight of survivors of Sudan's conflict sheltered in displacement camps in North Kordofan State. Homes shattered. Thousands living in temporary camps in Indonesia struggle for food and water, waiting for help. U.S. Envoy Jared Kushner says the process to disarm Hamas in Gaza could begin within a month. The announcement came after a meeting with Israeli Prime Minister Benjamin Netanyahu in West Jerusalem. Kushner is trying to advance the U.S.-backed peace plan for Gaza that's been largely stalled for nearly a year and was recently rejected by Israel. Michael Apple has more.
1: Miriam whispers goodbye to her son. Suhail was just 14 years old, gunned down by the Israeli army in Khan Yunis in the south of Gaza. He's one of at least 1,260 Palestinians killed since the ceasefire agreement came into effect in October, in a truce that hasn't stopped Israeli attacks. The US-backed Gaza peace plan has all but stalled for 10 months. Hamas committed to disarming, predicated on Israeli troop withdrawal from the Strip. Israel insisted the group be disarmed fully first. But now, Donald Trump's son-in-law, Jared Kushner, on a visit to the region to push forward the U.S. President's Board of Peace plan for Gaza, says a breakthrough may be on the horizon.
2: We could be seeing progress, you know, in as much as in as little as 30 days, hopefully on, you know, starting to take some of the weapons out and hopefully, filling in some of the tunnels as well in the next 60 to 90 days as well. So progress could come quite soon, but we do need cooperation from both sides.
1: After meeting directly with Hamas in Cairo on Sunday, Kushner went on to have talks with Israel's president before sitting down with the prime minister behind closed doors. Hamas released a statement saying it has agreed to the roadmap for the second phase of the peace plan, but it wants the Board of Peace to compel Israel to implement all of its commitments under the plan, including an end to ceasefire violations. News of potential progress to end the stalemate comes too late for Miriam and so many others in Gaza.
3: Have mercy on us. They talk about a truce, but where is the truce and the ceasefire? Every day there's destruction, and we sleep and wake up to the sound of gunfire. Enough tragedy. Have mercy on us.
1: The Strip lies in ruins. Gaza's promised reconstruction is yet to materialize. More than 2 million Palestinians will be clinging to hope that recent developments can break the political and humanitarian deadlock. Mike Lappel, Al Jazeera.
0: Hani Mahmoud has more from Gaza City.
4: The announcement itself is not necessarily a sign of a stalling tactics. The formation of the two working groups can be seen as a genuine step toward a practical implementation of an overdue agreement here. It's been 10 months since the ceasefire plan was signed, and it moved through many of the obstacles and the challenge, including the many times of violations by the Israeli side, the ongoing attacks on Palestinians across the Gaza Strip. The issue here is whether these working groups have the mandate, have the authority to make decisions, have deadlines and a clear objectives to move forward. Particularly if we look at the public health sanitation working group, it can produce a practical results right away if it's giving the right time, the right time to plan and the right authority to make decision. Now the issue revolves around the language around the disarmament and demilitarization working group. Demilitarization and disarmament is operationally and politically complicated a process, and linking it to be completed before reconstruction can create a real obstacle. Remember, the Gaza Strip is in an urgent and immediate need of reconstruction, removing thousands and thousands of tons of rubble across the strip, rebuilding life here, public facilities, as well as the infrastructure in order to help people rebuild their lives. The issue right now, or the key question that people have been asking since they knew about these two working groups, whether these groups are going to be formed right away, or do they have a clear mechanism of implementation? Is there are there objectives that are measured on the ground? Are humanitarian aspects of the plan not going to be affected if the second working group, the demilitarization, disarmament working group, is going to stall, or the negotiation is going to be extended over that period of time? There is no guarantee that this is going to be continued to work if the demilitarization and disarmament is stalled at some point. So the announcement itself here is not necessarily a sign of the stalling tactics, but the absence of mechanism, a clear timetable and an action plan and mechanism and authority to make decision can be a stronger warning sign. Hani Mahmoud, Al Jazeera, from Gaza City, Palestine.
0: Four airstrikes have hit a military airport in northern Syria. The runway at Abu al-Duhur Airport, located in the eastern Idlib countryside, has been damaged. Multiple fighter jets were heard in the area ahead of the strikes. No injuries have been reported. In Syria, the death of a man after he was beaten in police detention has sparked protests. The incident is fueling anger in a country that had hoped to leave such things in the past after the Assad regime fell. Mohamed Ghamira was a former member of the White Helmet Civil Defense Organization. His family says security officers ignored warnings about his hemophilia, a condition that affects the way blood clots. Heidi Pett reports from Latakia.
5: The grief of a mother whose son died after being abused in detention is something many Syrians hoped they would never see again. Or the shock of a wife, now wondering how to raise two children on her own. Mohamed Ghamira walked into Al-Hafa police station in Latakia after being summoned to answer questions over a financial dispute. He came out in a coma and is now in this shroud. His family say Mohamed died of a brain hemorrhage and other internal bleeding as a result of being beaten in detention at this police station. His wife informed the officers that he had hemophilia, a blood disorder which makes it hard for his body to stop bleeding. The warning didn't save him.
6: This wasn't an individual mistake, because I went to the head of security and warned him about his condition, and they didn't listen. The second time, I went to the interrogator and warned him. They beat him. Why? Who takes responsibility? As long as I have breath in my body, I will not be silent.
5: Mohamed had already survived much. He and his father took part in the revolution and were under siege in the Damascus suburb of Ghouta. Mohamed joined the White Helmets, volunteer frontline first responders who worked in opposition areas. Raed Al-Salah, former head of the White Helmets and now Minister for Emergencies, said on Monday that in the new Syria there's no room for impunity, that there should be justice worthy of people's sacrifices for a state where their rights and dignity were protected.
7: Many Syrians had hoped that the days of death in detention were over, gone along with the Assad regime. But Mohamed's case is not the first of mistreatment under the new authorities. Just days ago, a Syrian rights group published a report accusing the government of rebuilding what it described as the machinery of violence. It detailed 19 testimonies, including cases of death in custody and abuse, including torture by electric shock.
5: Protests were organized across the country. In Aleppo, people were only allowed to gather for 15 minutes before security forces told them the protest was unsanctioned and that they should go home. Organizers of a large protest scheduled for Wednesday in Damascus have postponed it after they were contacted by the presidential office and interior ministry. They agreed to give the government 72 hours to take action. All eyes are now on the government to see how they will respond. The Minister of Interior has suspended seven police officers, established a committee to investigate the incident, and is expected to deliver its results by Wednesday evening.
7: Anything else that you want to say that I can ask?
5: It is little comfort to those left behind who had hoped for better.
6: I was happy, but now, no. Even if there's justice for my husband and compensation for my children, they'll alleviate only 1% of my grief.
5: The white helmet's jacket on his grave, a symbol of a group that saved lives and the values of the revolution. Values many Syrians say must be protected. Heidi Pet, Al Jazeera, Latakia, Syria.
0: A court in Damascus is set to deliver its verdict in the trial of Wasim al-Assad, cousin of Syria's former president. Wasim al-Assad is a cousin of former Syrian dictator Bashar al-Assad. He was sanctioned by the U.S. and the European Union over Captagon trafficking accusations. He's been linked to shipments of the Captagon drug from Syria to Lebanon, Gulf states, and Europe. That's the street name for phenethylamine, a type of amphetamine. He led militias linked to the Assad regime, operating mainly in the coastal provinces of Latakia and Tartus, while also commanding forces involved in regime operations in eastern Ghouta. Syrian authorities arrested him in June 2025 after he returned from Lebanon. He's now facing charges, including war crimes and crimes against humanity. Wasim's sentencing trial comes days after Assad was sentenced to death in absentia after being convicted of crimes during the country's nearly 14-year civil war. Obeid Ahito has more from Al-Mleha, one of the most heavily damaged neighborhoods in eastern Ghouta.
8: It's because of the heavy damage you see here that Wasim al-Assad is on trial. He's being accused of heading militia groups that helped the Assad regime after bombarding areas like this, entering into these neighborhoods and intimidating people, kidnapping people, even conducting field executions. Some of the people that we're speaking to in this neighborhood say that

0: products that were left behind. Wasim al-Assad is also standing accused of being a central part of the Assad regime's narco-trafficking empire, spreading the Captagon pill all around the country and into neighboring countries, reaching as far away as the African continent, amounting to a multi-billion dollar drug empire. Now, Wasim al-Assad is standing trial and facing these crimes, the only member of the Assad family to be tried in person here in Syria. With the prosecution seeking the death penalty, the court's decision will signal how Syria's judiciary handles senior figures of the former regime. Whether the judges hand down a maximum sentence or rule otherwise, all eyes are on Damascus. Obaidehito, Al Jazeera, Damascus, Syria.
1: Sudan's North Kordofan state has become the latest front line for fighting between the army and the paramilitary RSF. Fighters from the Rapid Support Forces have been attempting to seize control of territory there. Some of the displaced civilians have sought shelter in the state capital, Al Obeid, adding to the hundreds of thousands already there. Heba Morgan reports.
2: These families survived attacks by the Rapid Support Forces on the Sudanese village of Umm Arda. Many of their loved ones were killed. Others are missing, separated during their escape to Al Obeid, the capital of North Kordofan state.
3: My husband is missing. We don't know where he is or a phone number to link us with him. My sister's name is Sakina and her son Al Raya. We couldn't find them anywhere. May God bring us together soon.
2: There's some of hundreds of people displaced after the RSF raided several villages on the outskirts of the city last week. The paramilitary group has been fighting the army, trying to seize territory in North Kordofan. The army recently regained control of several towns and cities, as well as a highway that connects Al Obeid and the capital Khartoum. The RSF retaliated, raiding Umm Arda and other villages. Dozens were killed and injured.
4: I sought refuge in a house, and the RSF entered it and asked us where the guns are. I told them I don't know anything about guns and was only seeking refuge there from the fighting. When they asked where my house was, I told them on the western side and that I came to that house only to seek refuge.
2: They join the more than 200,000 people who have sought refuge in Al Obeid after previous RSF assaults. But the city itself has also been targeted. Drone strikes killed at least two people last week and damaged water and electricity facilities. The UN says Sudan's displacement crisis is the largest in the world. Those who fled here have few options. They're too scared to go home. In Al Obeid, at least, they have a better chance of finding food and shelter, and hopefully the friends and relatives they were separated from. Heba Morgan, Al Jazeera.
1: Indonesia's National Disaster Authority says 19,000 people have been forced into temporary shelters following Saturday's powerful earthquake. At least 68 people have died. Medical evacuations are underway. People in the hardest hit areas in the southeast are still waiting for aid. Many have been forced to sleep outside while the military attempts to deliver food, clean water and clothing. Saturday's quake damaged more than 4,500 homes on Flores Island. Jessica Washington has more from Reok, a town that was badly affected by the earthquake.
5: We made the journey from Ruteng to Reok, and just to contextualize that for our audience, what authorities have been saying since this disaster struck is that these two towns in Manggarai were the worst affected among all the regions in East Nusa Tenggara. In Ruteng, what we saw were many people sleeping in shacks made from plastic sheets, made from bamboo, that they placed outside their homes. And here in Reok, we've seen that as well. We're actually in an area just like that where a family's home was destroyed and they've been sleeping essentially under plastic sheets in the intense heat. There are several families here just where I am who had their homes destroyed, and these families are now in the process of assembling these makeshift shacks out of bamboo and sheets of plastic to sleep for the next coming days, because they don't know when they'll be able to move into any kind of temporary safe housing, but their homes are essentially destroyed, some of them completely destroyed.

0: others too damaged for them to move into safely. Other people have, of course, been waiting for aid to arrive. We have seen, as we've been here in Ryok and in Ruteng, that aid slowly getting to some of the communities in need. Yet we also saw in Ruteng, people in one particular village were waiting for each truck that passed by, hoping that that truck would have aid for them. Unfortunately, some communities are still waiting for aid, but just in the past few hours, the people behind me just received aid from the central government containing food and other essentials.
1: Carmen Wong is a response director with World Central Kitchen. She says landslides have made it difficult for aid organizations to reach communities.
2: It has been really challenging getting to these communities because of landslides and roadblocks as a result of that. But the World Central Kitchen team is working round the clock to get to these places. And as we speak, we have a convoy of teams that are traveling to multiple places across Flores Island today to reach these different communities in different areas like Maumere, Ruteng, Bajawa. So these places have been cut off from the main city because of landslides. So we are getting emergency food supplies and hot meals to these communities. And a lot of them are not able to return home because houses are damaged. So there has been widespread reports of food needs and medical needs as well.
1: Still ahead on Al Jazeera.
3: They're talking, but there is no action on the ground.
1: A Palestinian American returns to the occupied West Bank in a desperate attempt to save his family home from Israeli settlers.
4: I have the right to boycott anyone I want to, and the state has no business getting involved in that.
5: God's chosen to bless us because we protect Israel. I'm going to continue to do on a state level all that I can to support that.
6: A three-part series explores the implications of U.S. anti-boycott laws for freedom of speech and First Amendment rights.
7: I regret not knowing more about the issue when I voted.
8: I'm looking forward for my day in court.
6: Part 2, In Court, on Al Jazeera.

0: You're watching Al Jazeera. Here's a reminder of our top stories this hour. U.S. envoy Jared Kushner says the process of disarming Hamas in Gaza could begin within a month. Kushner has been in Israel trying to advance a U.S.-backed peace plan that Prime Minister Benjamin Netanyahu recently rejected. A court in Damascus is set to deliver its verdict in the trial of Wassim al-Assad, a cousin of Syria's former president Bashar al-Assad. He's accused of heading militia groups that helped the Assad regime. Indonesia's National Disaster Authority says 19,000 people have been forced into temporary shelters following Saturday's powerful earthquake. At least 68 people have died. Medical evacuations are underway, with people in the hardest hit areas still waiting for aid. A Palestinian-American has been reunited with his family, who've been besieged by Israeli settlers in the occupied West Bank for over a week. Three houses have been surrounded in the village of Qusra, trapping the families inside. If they leave, they risk being attacked or losing their homes forever. Lo'eridi traveled back from the United States because he was worried about his relatives. Nida Ibrahim reports from Qusra in the occupied West Bank.
1: The end of a journey from Ohio in the United States to the occupied West Bank. Accompanied by Israeli soldiers, interrupted by Israeli settlers, Lu'ay Ridi is finally home.
2: That's my nephew, my brother Hussein Yusuf.
1: Kenda. He made it with his family, but he can no longer freely enter or leave. Israeli settlers have besieged their home and two others for more than a week, carrying out a campaign of intimidation, throwing rocks and cutting off supplies of water and electricity. The Israeli military has declared the area a closed military zone. It has described the illegal settlers' actions as reprehensible, but there is no sign of them being removed. Soldiers have been seen shaking hands and praying with them instead. Lu'ay's mother Aisha and other relatives live at the bottom of the hill. He passed by them for a quick visit. He saw his 80-year-old mother before rushing to save his home. They can't visit one another without an Israeli approval.
3: What does that say, that with all of this media attention, you're still, your house is still under siege, the Israeli settlers come in and we've seen them this morning. What does that say about the reality of Palestinians?
4: There's no one doing enough on the ground. I mean, this is what we've been dealing with, and it's they're talking, but there is no action on the ground. And we're asking that we need an action for this.
1: Ridi's return has not ended the siege, has not held any of the settlers accountable.
3: He says the fear he felt for his brother and nephew who are trying to protect the house now is a fear that he will be living himself.
1: Nida Ibrahim, Al Jazeera, Qusra, Occupied West Bank, Palestine.
0: President Donald Trump says he's not interested in extending a deal that paused the fighting between the U.S. and Iran. The Memorandum of Understanding, signed just over 60 days ago, has expired. Talks between Washington and Tehran remain deadlocked. Speaking to U.S. media, Donald Trump said he hasn't set a time limit to deal with Iran's Revolutionary Guard Corps. The U.S. president says Iran should put up the white flag of surrender. He also told Fox News, if Oman gets in the way, we'll bomb the expletive out of them. Meanwhile, President Trump has reiterated that Iran cannot have a nuclear weapon, despite Tehran maintaining that its nuclear program is for civilian use.
5: They want to make a deal, but they're not going to make the kind of a deal that I feel is necessary. Look, we're in there for one reason. Iran cannot have a nuclear weapon. You understand that? Iran cannot have a nuclear weapon, and they won't have a nuclear weapon. And right now, them building one after what we did previously with the B-2 bombers, going to be a long time to have. But Iran cannot have, it's very simple, they can't have a nuclear weapon.
0: Brian Clark is a senior fellow at the Hudson Institute, and he says the U.S. and Iran are currently not negotiating, with both sides hoping the other will back down.
6: It's a maximalist demand on the part of the U.S., when both sides are essentially making maximalist demands on each other. The Iranians have said that they want to maximize their control over the Strait of Hormuz and charge tolls, and maybe even use that as leverage in their future negotiations with the U.S. on the nuclear program. And the U.S. wants the Iranians to simply surrender. So they're not really negotiating at this point. They're simply making assertions and then hoping that the other side backs down. I mean, I think the Iranians viewed the MOU as pretty favorable to their side, and they were there in their mind, their control over the Strait of Hormuz was established by the MOU, and the U.S. of course interpreted it differently. But I think the both sides now view it as a dead letter, and have now moved on to just asserting each other's control over the strait and hoping that the other side will blink before they get to a point where it's unsalvageable.
7: The Turkish president has urged U.S. President Donald Trump to continue talks with Iran to ease the tensions between the two countries. Recep Tayyip Erdogan offered Turkey's help in peace efforts. During a phone call, the two leaders also discussed Gaza and the recently launched defense pact between Turkey, Saudi Arabia, and Pakistan. South Korea's president is calling for his country to have stronger self-defense capabilities. Lee Jae-myung's remarks follow a U.S. decision to scale back joint military exercises held every year. U.S. President Donald Trump announced the move on Sunday, saying Seoul had declined to support the war against Iran. Trump also cited his good relationship with North Korean leader Kim Jong-un. South Korea says the drills are defensive and are not intended to threaten Pyongyang.
8: To further strengthen our defense capabilities, it's essential to comprehensively enhance our operational capabilities and establish a system to achieve this. To this end, we must proceed without disruption, in line with the government's original plan, to complete the transfer of wartime operational control within my term in office.
7: A Ukrainian air attack on Russia has injured at least three people in the Moscow region. The area's governor says 150 drones were shot down. Fires were reported at several residential buildings and a warehouse belonging to Russia's largest online retailer, Wildberries. Kyiv says the firm is helping to supply Russia's military and support the Ukraine war. At least two people have been killed in a rare school shooting at a Catholic school in the Philippines. It happened in the southern city of Zamboanga. A high school student was shot dead by a fellow student who was carrying firearms. Two others were injured. Authorities say the alleged shooter took his own life. Zambia's incumbent president has secured a second term in office after winning last week's presidential election.
9: Hichilema Hakainde S. To be president-elect.
7: Official results released shows Hakainde Hichilema got about 60% of the vote. Counting was suspended for a few hours on Friday after the election commission said some polling officials were attacked and ballot papers were stolen. Several leading opposition figures were also arrested on the night of the elections. The Ebola outbreak in the Democratic Republic of Congo is now the deadliest in the country's history. More than 2,300 people have died from the virus, but the outbreak is also disrupting other services. Thousands of people are avoiding health facilities, including pregnant women in need of care. Kara Legg reports.
10: For this new mother, the birth of her baby should have been a moment of joy. But she gave birth during the DRC's worst Ebola outbreak to date, a time when many other people are avoiding medical centers. She says the memory of the birth will stay with her, but so too will the emotional trauma of the day she was born.
11: It was really stressful because I was in a clinic near the Ebola treatment center. Even when the nurses and midwives came to see us, it sometimes traumatized me. We had also witnessed many Ebola-related deaths. I thought to myself, Lord, I don't want to risk catching this disease.
10: Officials say the fear of Ebola is keeping people from seeking health care, and missed prenatal appointments are on the rise, a trend that brings further danger with it.
12: When women miss appointments, it becomes difficult to know in time if the fetus has a problem. We can sometimes detect these complications before they become serious. But when women stay at home for fear of infection, we see more complications, including stillbirth and premature birth.
10: The UN says more than 7.5 million people have been affected by the outbreak's secondary impact on health systems and essential services. The UN deputy spokesperson says the use of health services in the hardest hit areas has dropped by more than 40%. In Ituri province, the UN also says deaths from birth-related complications have doubled to about 6 per week. The outbreak, caused by the Bundibugyo strain of Ebola virus, for which there is no vaccine, has now spread to 6 provinces. And health workers trying to contain it are facing their own challenges. Some have gone on strike due to unpaid wages, disrupting contact tracing.
13: Several healthcare facilities were closed for a period of time. We too were closed for 21 days. Healthcare staff were quarantined to ensure that no one showed any signs of the disease and thus prevent any potential contamination of patients. Then we disinfected the entire facility before reopening it to patients.
10: There is, however, some hope on the horizon. The World Health Organization says 2 vaccines specifically designed against this strain have now entered early-stage human trials. But for new mothers, the immediate challenge is much more basic: finding the confidence to seek care during this current crisis. Kara Legg, Al Jazeera.
7: There's been heavy fighting in southern Somalia between government troops and forces allied to an opposition group in Southwest State. The defense ministry says fighters launched an attack on federal troops in the town of Baidoa. The attack has been repelled. It says about 30 attackers were killed and several others arrested. Weapons and vehicles were also seized. Firefighters are battling fast-moving wildfires in western Canada. The blaze has already engulfed parts of British Columbia, where some 20,000 people have been forced to evacuate their homes. Local authorities say the Bald Range fire, which started earlier this month, is still spreading rapidly. It has killed an 80-year-old woman. And French firefighters have joined efforts to extinguish a wildfire in eastern Spain. Fires in the Aragon region have already burnt more than 17,000 hectares. One Spanish soldier has died while trying to tackle the blaze. The news continues here on Al Jazeera After Boycott.

0: Supreme Court has long held that political boycotts are a form of expression protected by the First Amendment.
1: I sponsor the anti-boycott bill because, I think it's the right thing to do. The Jewish people are God's chosen people, and I feel like an obligation to do anything within my control or power to support them or protect them.
2: Question before the House is passage of Senate Bill 513. Prepare the machine, Mr. Clerk.
1: I would say probably half would identify as evangelical. They understand how important it is to support Israel.
2: 69 yeas, 3 nays, and 0 present. The bill is passed.
3: I have the right to boycott anyone I want to, and the state has no business getting involved in that. Period. It's none of their business.
4: And I sent an email to my speech coordinator telling her, listen, I cannot sign this. This is against my principles, against my constitutional rights, and it's also against my moral and ethical values, considering that I am a Palestinian American.
5: I was just opening my annual contract from the state of Arizona, and I was rather shocked to see this.
6: And I think the states, they don't want the public to really be aware of what's going on. They don't want to have an open debate about it. They recognize that when people actually understand what the state is doing here, they would be absolutely horrified and appalled that legislatures would be trading away Americans' First Amendment rights so easily.

0: I do not remember hearing about the Arkansas anti-boycott bill until the Arkansas Times took up the challenge against it. Here I am, the rabbi of the largest congregation in the state. Nobody had talked with me about this proposal. Supporting Israel is of the greatest importance to me. I could not be stronger in my opposition to boycotts of any Israeli products. However, I was appalled that a newspaper would have to sign an oath that it would not participate in any kind of political action. American freedoms are terribly important to American Jews. We wouldn't be in the magnificently enviable position in which we find ourselves were we not blessed with freedom of religion and the rights to express ourselves as we see fit.
1: I haven't spoken to leadership in the Jewish community, the local Jewish leaders like here in Little Rock. I don't agree with. So I didn't need the locals' opinion on this. I don't feel like our anti-boycott bill infringes on individuals' First Amendment rights at all. Every now and then we're running into somebody that disagree with it, like the Arkansas Times. And you know, from the position where I stand, I almost agree with nothing that they write. So if they don't take any state money, I think that's a win as well. Luckily, we live in a country that they get their day in court, and we'll see what the courts decide.
2: Hey, Greg, how are you?
3: Doing okay, how are you?
2: Good. He might be good to ask some questions too. Greg, do you want to talk about the boycott, divest, and sanction of Israel?
3: Oh. I don't know enough about it. I know it got me in a little trouble with a few people that I represent.
4: Are you a Democrat or Republican?
3: I'm a Democrat.
4: So did you get pushback for voting for the bill? Or?
3: Sometime last year, somebody posted something on Facebook. They had just discovered that we had done it. And I had completely forgotten about it. Wasn't even sure how I voted. Had to go back and look it up. And some people were complaining, like, why did we do this? Yeah. It's just one of those bills, you know, we vote a couple thousand times during a session, and it was one of those that, for whatever reason, just wasn't on my radar.
1: The Palestinian movement's not here educating the other side of the issue.
2: Right.
1: And so no one heard the other side of the argument. I doubt there was any questions. It just flew through.
4: Do you regret how you voted on it?
3: I regret not knowing more about the issue when I voted. And knowing now, having heard from my constituents, I probably would have voted against it. But it's only been a handful of people that have reached out. I don't know that, unfortunately, many Arkansans even know that it's the law.
5: BDS stands for Boycott, Divestment, and Sanctions. The BDS movement started from Palestinian civil society. And these are folks on the ground in Palestine who are not part of the military and they're not part of any sort of regime. These are people that are suffering. They created a campaign that has now traveled worldwide that says, here is what's happening to us. Here are the things that we want to be changed, and we want your help by not investing and not continuing to support some of these problems.
6: The boycott, divestment, and sanctions movement urges the international community to do something that is within their power to put pressure on Israel in order to achieve Palestinian human rights.
7: We are Palestinians! We want to live in peace, freedom, and dignity!
8: A lot of people have joined the BDS movement, the Boycott, Divestment, Sanctions movement.
6: BDS is a tactic. We know student governments have decided that they want their universities to divest. And churches have decided to boycott companies that are complicit.
9: I've seen so many similarities between the Black Lives Movement and the Palestinian movement.
10: And the reason this is important to us in America is that we are helping fund this. We are funding Israel to the tune of some $4 billion per year, $40 billion over 10 years. So we are directly responsible for some of this.
11: Here's the deal. The United States has been sending money to Israel for decades. In fact, Israel has been the largest cumulative recipient of U.S. foreign assistance since World War II.
12: I think the question that Democrats are starting to have, which is a very valid conversation, I think, is if American taxpayers' money are going to be going to fund Israeli weapons purchases, whether we have the right to have opinions about how those weapons are being used and about the policies that are being perpetuated with American taxpayer money.

0: So tomorrow, the courthouse opens at 8 a.m. You're not going to be able to bring your electronics. Mm-hmm. Okay, yeah, we'll be there with your kids.
1: Tomorrow's my hearing, and I'm very optimistic about it.
0: Then we need to go upstairs, I believe, judge.
1: Hopefully the judge will see that this is a violation of the First Amendment, and he will repeal this law.
0: Do you have any questions?
2: No, I think we covered them earlier, so I think I'm ready.
0: Okay, well, I think you should go home and eat dinner with your kids.
3: I will see you guys tomorrow morning.
0: I will see you tomorrow morning, too.
1: My kids actually wanted to come tomorrow. I have been keeping them out of the media, but they actually asked me to come tomorrow, and I think it'd be a good lesson to them.

0: process is long, it's hard, but it's worth it because you gotta, you know, fight for your rights.
1: And that fact that it was your mom fighting, how do you feel about that?
0: That's like real good. Mom is awesome. So, yeah.
2: Who's your hero now?
0: Mama.
2: Definitely not daddy anymore.
0: No, mama's still there.
2: I stepped down. They're learning about the government and how does it work. They're learning about the courthouse. They're learning about how the debate works when they see, you know, the two parties, each one presenting their arguments and the points and the counterpoints. All that is just beautiful setting. And I think that all schools should do this all the time. Take the kids out and, you know, do all this, especially when it comes to the constitutional matters, right? Free speech or all the amendments that go to the constitution, anything that's under attack for on those things, the kids should actually make a point to go out to listen, whether you agree with it or disagree. Because the kids will just, it's a tremendous learning experience from it.
3: What does this mean for you personally? You know, is this a fight for you, but you know, your daughter's here with you too. Is this also a fight for her?
4: It's a fight for all Texans because this affects everybody. It is not going to affect only me, but it affects everyday people. People that want to learn on their own, get facts on their own regarding, you know, political views.
5: The state of Texas has no business telling Bahia or anybody else which kind of hummus to buy, which kind of products to buy. Those are things that are part of our First Amendment liberties.

0: 275. There's 275.
1: Hey there. How are you? I'm Mick, your neighbor, remember? The Democrat? Yeah, how are you doing?
2: I'm good.
1: We're just checking to see if you have voted or not. Yes.
2: I'm active in the Democratic Party.
1: Thanks. Okay.
2: I'm a precinct committee person for North Sedona.
1: Constance. What's interesting is in all of these attempts to take away political rights is there have been many Democrats that just sign on. Arizona's law kind of swept through the legislature without any debate.
3: This bill's easy.
1: They see anything that's, oh, it's Israel, okay, well, I better say yes to that.
3: This piece that we're doing today here is a bipartisan piece in this House. So it's a good move, good piece for all of us to say, Arizona does believe in Israel.
1: I think that so many legislators in the U.S. are afraid to take on the pro-Israel lobby.
4: Good afternoon, everyone. My name is Joseph Sabag. I was one of the attorneys who created the model legislation upon which Arizona's law is based. And since then, I've served as an expert helping dozens of other states create laws such as the one that's being put for consideration in front of this committee today.
5: Thank you, sir.
1: The pro-Israel lobby. That lobby is probably as strong as the NRA.
6: Today is the culmination of over 2.5 years of hard work and policy collaboration for myself and the Israel Allies Foundation. I also want to thank Florida's leading pro-Israel lobbyists. I want to thank all of our organizational partners who stepped up to drive the public education and engagement efforts that made this success possible as well.
7: My friends, we must continue to stand firm against the profoundly biased campaign to delegitimize the state of Israel through boycotts, divestment, and sanctions.
8: Today I'm going to sign an executive order that says, if you boycott against Israel, New York will boycott you.
7: We in America must stand strong with Israel through thick and thin. We must.
1: One of the highest duties of elected legislators is to defend our Constitution. But here they're just giving away our First Amendment rights to a foreign country.

0: I'm a reporter on The Seventh Eye, an Israeli investigative magazine about freedom of speech, transparency, propaganda, etc. On the last few years, we started investigating the connection between Netanyahu's government and pro-Israeli organizations in America. We filed a Freedom of Information request to uncover the network that they were building. The first interesting thing that we found out is that we have an entire ministry to fight the BDS movement overseas. Our government did not want to share this information with the public. We get the sense that if its activities will be published, there will be an international scandal.
1: I would like to reveal here, for the first time, our map. Here are the 42 leaders of the BDS network. As we call it in the Ministry of Strategic Affairs, the hate net.
0: The Ministry of Strategic Affairs had a really complex problem.
2: פלסטינים מנסים לרתום את אזרחי העולם לרעיון הכללי שישראל היא מדינת אפרטהייד. את הדבר הזה אנחנו חייבים לנטרל.
0: They wanted to fund American organizations to combat the BDS movement. But the Foreign Agent Act of the USA requires all organizations getting funds from other governments to be registered. The Ministry of Strategic Affairs used an organization named Concert as a buffer to channel the money. The Ministry of Strategic Affairs was fully aware that this was a problem with the laws of the United States of America. The Director General of the Ministry of Strategic Affairs said it in an open Knesset hearing.
3: Concert הוקמה ב-2018 כחלק מההבנה של המשרד שהיא יש לארגונים יהודים בעולם או פרו-ישראלים בעיה לעבוד עם ממשלת ישראל. ובצדק. ההבנה הייתה, כשהקימו אותו, שיהיה להם יותר קל לבוא מול חלץ אזרחי מאשר מול פעולה שממשלת ישראל עומדת בפרונט. בסוף אתה רואה העברה בנקאית מחלץ ולא העברה בנקאית מממשלת ישראל. זה היה הרעיון.
0: We found out that all kinds of organizations in America were getting funds from the Israeli government.
4: CUFI stands against BDS, which is economic anti-Semitism.
0: John Hagee's Christians United for Israel got around $1.3 million. Half of that came from the Israeli government and the other half from Concert confidential donors.
4: And we need to fight this evil darkness until it is destroyed in our Congress, in our churches, in our colleges and universities, and in our nation.
5: The supporters of BDS today may not be using guns and bombs, but they have the same goal as ISIS, Iran, Hamas, Hezbollah, the complete destruction of the Jewish state. Christians United for Israel is fighting back against this BDS movement.
6: BDS constitutes commercial discrimination against Israel on the basis of national origin. This movement employs classic anti-Semitic themes, blood libels, and that's a real danger.

0: We still don't have the full picture, but I can say as a fact that the Israeli government allocated millions of dollars in order to change the American political discourse about Israel.
1: מי שיחרים אותנו מוחרם בעצמו. בשנים האחרונות קידמנו בארצות הברית, ויש כבר ברוב המדינות שם, חוקים שמי שמחרים את ישראל נענש בעצמו. אז זה לא יעזור להם, אנחנו לא מתרגשים מזה, ואנחנו נלחמים בזה.

0: Expectation of Allah subhanahu wa ta'ala from you that you will do what is right. So when our children see us standing up for what is right, they too will emulate that example, and then will be waja'alna
1: And the results there are 71% of Democratic Party voters are in favor of reducing military aid to Israel if it annexes portions of the West Bank or continues to expand settlements. So that's us. 3 out of 4 Democrats believe that.
2: When we launched the lawsuit, I was very confident. I mean, any country that bases its founding mythology around the Boston Tea Party and the boycott of tea, you would think that today, a few hundred years later, we would still see boycotts as a political, form of political speech and therefore protected by the First Amendment. Unfortunately, the judge in Little Rock disagreed. So we lost. It doesn't make a bit of sense to me. It's just an insult.

0: You doing all right?
1: I'm okay.
2: It's never fun to lose a case. I think litigators often get emotionally invested in their cases, and I'm certainly very emotionally invested in these cases. I think Alan's frustrated. I think it's a lot of pressure on the Arkansas Times. They are really leaving a lot of money on the table to participate in this lawsuit. What we know from the judge's decision is that he really thinks that participating in these boycotts is not constitutionally protected. I just think he got it wrong. In the 1960s, the citizens of Port Gibson, Mississippi, organized a boycott of white businesses to protest ongoing segregation. And the justices hold unanimously that the First Amendment protects the right to boycott. And what they say is that boycotting is a practice deeply embedded in the American political process.
3: As a recovering conservative, I want to be left alone. You know, you do your job, you get your business on merit, and you get paid for it. And you don't pass some political litmus test. This is America. A lot of this is motivated by this evangelical, biblical literalism. It's scary.
4: Listen to this very closely. The Bible says, when Jerusalem is no longer trodden down by the Gentiles, then shall the end times be.
5: Pastor John Hagee, thanks to your leadership, now there are millions in

0: millions of devout Christians who stand with Israel. So I want to thank you on behalf of all the people of Israel, and I want to thank the thousands of you who have come to Washington from across America to stand with Israel.
1: You may not care about Israel-Palestine, but you should care if it's being used as a hook to legislate in your states and at the federal level against free speech. How many words would I have to change in this legislation to use it to condition contracts and thereby quash free speech of anyone who, say, supports Black Lives Matter or is involved in protesting for environmental reasons? And it's like 10 words. It's a template. Why people are not more worried about it is just baffling.
2: Hearing the facts.
3: For decades, Argentina's government has protected the price of books from the full force of the market.
2: Reporting from the action.
4: I'm really struck on this beach by the almost total lack of support these people have received since arriving here.
2: Understanding the reality.
5: I think that this hypocrisy cannot be tolerated.
2: With the latest global news and insightful documentaries, Al Jazeera's teams across the world bring you closer to the heart of the story.
6: Social divisions within
7: in-depth analysis of the day's headlines, frank assessments,
8: Lebanon attacks,
7: informed
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7: opinions,
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11: On Counting the Cost, Ukraine strikes deeper into the Russian economy, but the Iran war may be giving it another lifeline. Energy prices have climbed, boosting Moscow's revenues. But how long will that windfall last? And could Russia's economy crack under new U.S. sanctions? Counting the Cost on Al Jazeera.
12: Ethiopia has never experienced a landslide on this scale with this so many people killed. And to a small community in the remote south of the country, it's a catastrophe of untold proportions. These people have been waiting here since the early hours of the morning for the first water tank to arrive. And now that it has arrived, the scene is one of chaos.
13: War after war, such is the rhythm of life of these people, some of whom tell us they have been crossing back and forth between Sudan and South Sudan for more than 10 years.
12: As in many other parts of Syria, the people of Membij say they're tired of war, just as they're tired of poverty, two evils which they realize are closely interconnected.

0: You're watching Al Jazeera live from our headquarters in Doha. I'm Darin Abugaida with the top stories this hour. All eyes on Damascus. The cousin of Bashar al-Assad is on trial and facing the death penalty. Pulled from the rubble and still deeply traumatized. How Israel's war on Gaza still scars the youngest Palestinians who lived through it. Another ship is attacked in the Strait of Hormuz. Tanker traffic slows to a trickle, with Tehran and Washington still deadlocked.
1: At least 9,000 people are displaced and thousands of homes destroyed. I'm Jessica Washington in Reok, Indonesia, and I'll have more on how affected communities are coping.
2: Plus, President Trump is making another run at birthright citizenship after getting shut down by the Supreme Court. New executive orders targeting so-called birth tourism and which non-Americans can get citizenship for their kids. That's later on This is America.
0: Thanks for joining us. A court in Damascus is set to deliver its verdict in the trial of Wassim al-Assad. He's the cousin of the Syrian former president. It comes just days after Bashar al-Assad was sentenced to death in absentia after being convicted of crimes during the country's nearly 14-year war. Obaida Hitto has more from one of the most heavily damaged neighborhoods east of the capital, Damascus.
3: It's because of the heavy damage you see here that Wassim al-Assad is on trial. He's being accused of heading militia groups that helped the Assad regime after bombarding areas like this, entering into these neighborhoods and intimidating people, kidnapping people, even conducting

0: field executions. Some of the people that we're speaking to in this neighborhood say that the militia members headed by Wasim al-Assad actually entered into the homes, stealing house appliances, furniture, and other goods. They also entered into the stores here in this neighborhood, stealing all of the products that were left behind. Wasim al-Assad is also standing accused of being a central part of the Assad regime's narco-trafficking empire, spreading the Captagon pill all around the country and into neighboring countries, reaching as far away as the African continent, amounting to a multi-billion dollar drug empire. Now, Wasim al-Assad is standing trial and facing these crimes, the only member of the Assad family to be tried in person here in Syria. With the prosecution seeking the death penalty, the court's decision will signal how Syria's judiciary handles senior figures of the former regime. Whether the judges hand down a maximum sentence or rule otherwise, all eyes are on Damascus. Obaida Hito, Al Jazeera, Damascus, Syria.
1: And let's bring in Obaida now. He's standing outside the court in the Syrian capital. Obaida, just tell us what we expect to happen today and during the court proceedings.
0: People here in Damascus are telling me that they expect nothing less than the death penalty. This is not unprecedented, especially following the announcement by the courts a few days ago, sentencing Bashar al-Assad in absentia, as well as Maher al-Assad and Atif Najib to the death sentence from this same courthouse. And I don't think that people have expectations other than that. If the court releases anything less than a death sentence, it would be a real surprise here in Damascus, especially because this is the first member of the Assad family that's standing trial in person here in the country. This is a watershed moment for people seeking justice here in the country. And I think that everybody that I've spoken to and anybody that we speak to this morning is going to be telling us they don't expect anything less than the death sentence.
1: Yeah, Obaida, because Bashar al-Assad himself, right, as well as his brother and one of his cousins, were all sentenced to death, but that happened in absentia. So does the public feel that justice has been done at all for some of the crimes of the government, or is there still a lot of anger?
0: I think the decision that the court made in regards to Bashar and Maher and Atif Najib was welcomed here in Syria. Today is another step in the direction of transitional justice. People here in Syria continue to tell me that they want Bashar al-Assad to return. Today, it's Wasim al-Assad who's on trial, and he's here in person to face those charges and to face the people who are accusing him of committing crimes against him inside the country. People are looking for closure. The people that I spoke to in the neighborhood that I visited yesterday in the report you just saw were severely affected and are still dealing with the trauma of what they experienced. I spoke to an elderly gentleman. Two of his brothers are still missing from those military operations that Wasim al-Assad was involved in Mleha. He doesn't know what happened to them. He doesn't know whether they're dead or they're alive, where they were taken, how they were killed, if they were killed, and who killed them. Those are all questions that he and many other people in Syria are looking for the answers to. And one of the ways is by putting people like this, especially senior figures affiliated with the former regime, on trial, allowing people to come and testify. And that's what's happened in this case. And I think more cases like it are going to happen, but it's a step in the right direction, according to the people that we're talking to here in Syria.
1: Okay, thank you so much, Obaida Hito. Thank you for that reporting from Damascus. Four airstrikes have hit a military airport in northern Syria. The runway at Abu Dhuhr Airport, located in the eastern Idlib countryside, has been damaged. Multiple fighter jets were heard in the area ahead of the strikes. No injuries have been reported. And in Syria as well, the death of a man after he was beaten in police detention has sparked protests. The incident is fueling anger in a country that had hoped to leave such things in the past. Mohammed Ghamira was a former member of the White Helmet Civil Defense Organization. His family say security officers ignored warnings about his hemophilia, a condition that affects the way blood clots. Heidi Pett reports from Latakia.
2: The grief of a mother whose son died after being abused in detention.

0: attention is something many Syrians hoped they would never see again. Or the shock of a wife, now wondering how to raise two children on her own. Mohammed Gmera walked into Al Hafa police station in Latakia after being summoned to answer questions over a financial dispute. He came out in a coma and is now in this shroud. His family say Mohammed died of a brain hemorrhage and other internal bleeding as a result of being beaten in detention at this police station. His wife informed the officers that he had haemophilia, a blood disorder which makes it hard for his body to stop bleeding. The warning didn't save him.
1: This wasn't an individual mistake because I went to the head of security and warned him about his condition and they didn't listen. The second time I went to the interrogator and warned him. They beat him. Why? Who takes responsibility? As long as I have breath in my body, I will not be silent.
0: Mohammed had already survived much. He and his father took part in the revolution and were under siege in the Damascus suburb of Ghouta. Mohammed joined the White Helmets, volunteer frontline first responders who worked in opposition areas. Raed Al Salah, former head of the White Helmets and now Minister for Emergencies, said on Monday that in the new Syria there's no room for impunity, that there should be justice worthy of people's sacrifices for a state where their rights and dignity were protected.
2: Many Syrians had hoped that the days of death in detention were over, gone along with the Assad regime. But Mohammed's case is not the first of mistreatment under the new authorities. Just days ago, a Syrian rights group published a report accusing the government of rebuilding what it described as the machinery of violence. It detailed 19 testimonies, including cases of death in custody and abuse, including torture by electric shock.
0: Protests were organised across the country. In Aleppo, people were only allowed to gather for 15 minutes before security forces told them the protest was unsanctioned and that they should go home. Organisers of a large protest scheduled for Wednesday in Damascus have postponed it after they were contacted by the presidential office and interior ministry. They agreed to give the government 72 hours to take action. All eyes are now on the government to see how they will respond. The Minister of Interior has suspended seven police officers, established a committee to investigate the incident, and is expected to deliver its results by Wednesday evening.
2: Anything else that you want to say that I can ask?
0: It is little comfort to those left behind, who had hoped for better.
1: I was happy, but now, no. Even if there's justice for my husband and compensation for my children, they'll alleviate only 1% of my grief.
0: The White Helmet's jacket on his grave, a symbol of a group that saved lives and the values of the revolution. Values many Syrians say must be protected. Heidi Pet, Al Jazeera, Latakia, Syria.
3: The U.S. envoy Jared Kushner says the process to disarm Hamas in Gaza could begin within a month. The announcement came after he met on Monday with the Israeli Prime Minister Benjamin Netanyahu. But Israeli forces continue to bomb the Strip, and the war has already left deep scars on an entire generation. 10-year-old Ahmed Naeem's story is just one example of that. Just a warning, this report contains disturbing images that some viewers may find upsetting. Ibrahim Al-Khalili has more from Gaza City.
4: Bismillah.
5: Skin and bone. This is 10-year-old Ahmed Naeem with his aunt. Moments before rescuers pulled him from the rubble in Gaza City after an Israeli strike hit the family home. More than 2 years later, Ahmed's body has mostly recovered. He does not speak much and often stutters since surviving the attack.
6: Ahmed and I are the only two survivors from our family of 50. All 50 of our family members were killed. We were the only ones who survived, spending 12 days trapped under the rubble.
5: Ahmed's survival seemed almost impossible, a moment his aunt describes as a divine intervention.
6: We survived for 12 days on a single can of milk, eating just one spoonful every day. We had no water to drink. We could only wet our mouths with a few drops.
5: Ahmed was pulled through a narrow opening in the collapsed concrete. One of the rescuers who helped bring him out was Nuh Shaghnoubi, a member

0: of the resources needed to support these children, particularly the absence of safe environments, adequate housing, and primary caregivers.
1: Ahmed is still healing, but he must now learn to live with the memories and with the loss of nearly everyone he loved.
2: Ahmed's survival was a rare moment of hope at a time of unimaginable destruction. But for many others trapped under Gaza's rubble, that moment never came. Today, the 10-year-old carries the trauma of what he endured and the pain of losing 50 members of his family, including his parents and siblings. Ibrahim Al-Khalili, Al Jazeera, Gaza City, Palestine.
3: Israeli settlers continue to besiege Palestinian homeowners in the occupied West Bank village of Qusra, trying to force them to leave. It's now 10 days into their intimidation campaign. Three families are now effectively trapped, with access to food, water and electricity severely restricted. Israeli forces entered Qusra several days after the settler siege began. They've since imposed their own restrictions on the area. Donald Trump says he's not interested in extending a deal that paused the fighting between the U.S. and Iran. The Memorandum of Understanding, signed just over 60 days ago, expired on Monday. Talks between Washington and Tehran remain in a stalemate. Speaking to U.S. media, Trump said he hasn't set a timeline to deal with Iran's Revolutionary Guard Corps. The U.S. president says Iran should put up the white flag of surrender. He also told Fox News, if Oman gets in the way, we'll bomb the expletive out of them.
4: They want to make a deal, but they're not going to make the kind of a deal that I feel is necessary. Look, we're in there for one reason. Iran cannot have a nuclear weapon. You understand that? Iran cannot have a nuclear weapon, and they won't have a nuclear weapon. And right now, them building one after what we did previously with the B-2 bombers, going to be a long time to have. But Iran cannot have, it's very simple, they can't have a nuclear weapon.
3: Well, Iran's foreign minister says the U.S. and Israel have failed in their war objectives.
5: When they saw that this false hope would not materialize, they tried to pursue regime change. That failed. They tried to partition Iran. That failed. They tried to arm various groups in cities and in the west of the country, and they themselves admitted that they had not provided them with weapons. But this also failed. Those who were seeking Iran's unconditional surrender begged for negotiations shortly after the war began. We were the ones saying that we would not accept a ceasefire and continued the war until we reached a point where they accepted a ceasefire and negotiations on Iran's terms.
3: Well, the situation in the Strait of Hormuz remains deadlocked. The UK Maritime Trade Operation says a projectile hit a ship as it tried to exit the strait. It's reporting a crew casualty and engine room damage. Only six ships transited the waterway on Monday. All of the vessels were commodity ships. None of them were tankers carrying crude oil or natural gas. Well, joining us here in Doha is Alexandru Hudjistenu, a military defense analyst and retired Romanian Navy officer. Thanks so much for your time. So with attacks involving the Houthis, as well as threats to Gulf shipping and energy infrastructure, and like we just reported, there has now been an attack on a vessel in the Strait of Hormuz. How significant is the regionalization of this conflict?
6: I think we're at the point where it's pretty obvious for everybody that the conflict itself has regionalized. Maybe not the war itself, which is still localized between U.S. and Iran, then that's the headline war. But the whole area now is basically in a state of conflict, more or less. We have the Houthis expanding the theater all the way to the Red Sea with threats against the Saudi shipping. We have seen those attacks in the Caspian Sea just a few weeks ago, which kind of connects the broader region here to the war in the Russia-Ukraine theater. So it's clearly that this instability that was created by the February war of U.S. against Iran has the potential to spread out and flare up other regions and basically create a state of ambiguity and instability that will continue to be basically the story for this year, I'm afraid.
3: Do you think that we're going to see, or we are seeing, in fact, a sort of new security reality that's now emerging in the Gulf?
6: That's also a potential explanation to it, because Iran has seen renewed power, or at least wind in their sails with this, with the way this war was prosecuted by US. And US right now, the military options that US has used until now haven't been

0: able to crack open this tough nut that is the Strait of Hormuz situation. So I'm not surprised the U.S. is now taking a strategic pause at this point, because it's probably reassessing what options they have. And we have known for a while that the blockade on Iranian ports has been the most consequential move that U.S. has done during this particular war, following the active phase, the very active phase of airstrikes. So that blockade is again in place. That will increase to that. That pressure will continue to increase on and will continue to compound. The problem is that the same tool used by U.S. that blockading the economy of Iran, Iran is trying to use against the world, trying to create more pressure. We are at the point where diesel prices will probably come under intense pressure, because winter is coming and diesel will be used more and more, and at least heavy fuels for heating. And while the gasoline price has been impacting everybody very, very short into this war, the diesel price will impact the entire economy, because while automobiles work on gas, economy works on diesel. That means heavy machinery industries, I know, extractions, and so on and so forth. So, yeah, this particular situation right now is not looking good, and we might look into a prolonged effect of this particular situation.
1: But then what does this mean for Trump's options? Does he have any good options? What he's saying right now is he's saying that Iran should raise the flag of surrender. Iran, meanwhile, says that the U.S. has to meet all of their demands. So it doesn't seem like anyone is negotiating, right? What are their options?
0: I think at this point it's very important what the world is going to do, because in the end, it's clear the two parties right now are not looking into talking to each other, because on one side, Iran has had that moment of victory with the memorandum of understanding, which was giving it a lot of power, which then U.S. has basically canceled out. And now U.S. is not looking into coming back to the negotiation table to end up with a similar deal or an even worse deal than that. So the appetite for talking right now, I think, is low on the U.S. side, pretty much also low on the Iran side, especially if it will not be a deal similarly to the memorandum of understanding. So I think at this point it will be literally consequential what the world is going to do, what the other parties affected by this war were going to do, the region, the other countries, the international system as a whole, and how these particular pressure points from different parties will come to push these two belligerents back to negotiation, because it's clear that a military solution is not going to bring us anywhere anytime soon.
1: Okay, we'll leave it there. Alexandru Hudjistianu, thank you so much for your analysis.
0: Thank you.
1: Well, we're getting some breaking news this hour, and a Russian air attack on Ukraine has killed at least 10 people. It happened in the Kharkiv region. The area's governor says another 8 people were injured in the missile strike on Pechenihi. Audrey McAlpine, you're joining us from Kyiv. What are you hearing about the strike in Kharkiv and the aftermath?
2: Yeah, a lot of details still coming in. This attack happening just this morning. 10 people already killed. You mentioned also the number of people wounded. This town itself, it's about 50 kilometers from the front line, so a fair distance away. A missile appears to have hit into this town, damaging post offices, cafes, vehicles, really civilian cars and buildings targeted in, or not targeted, rather, but hit as a result of this attack. We're told that emergency services are still on the scene. But just from the first impressions of this attack, a fairly large amount of people killed in it just for one single strike. And also ongoing at the moment, attacks in the Dnipro region, further south from there, in a city called Pavlorad. This is another area or town, if you will, that is an equal distance as this one in Kharkiv from the front line, a.k.a. not a frontline city, a city where life very much continues on in these sorts of towns. But as I mentioned earlier, the numbers of casualties still rising as a result of this attack this morning.
1: Okay, thank you so much. Audrey McAlpine reporting from Kyiv. Indonesia's National Disaster Authority says 19,000 people have been forced into temporary shelters following Saturday's powerful earthquake. At least 68 people have died. Medical evacuations are underway. People in the hardest hit areas in the southeast are still waiting for aid. Many have been forced to sleep outside while the military attempts to deliver food, clean water and clothing. Saturday's quake damaged more than 4,500 homes on Flores Island. And then a separate earthquake occurred in Indonesia and northern Sumatra on Saturday. No casualties were reported. Jessica Washington has more from the port town of Reok.
3: Across East Nusa Tenggara province, at least 9,000 people have been displaced and more than 2,000 homes were destroyed. You can see some of that destruction here where I am in Reok in Manggarai. Now, Manggarai has two of the worst affected towns, Ruteng and Reok. And I'll just show you what I'm looking at here at this town in Reok. You can see that people here who had their homes destroyed are now working on making makeshift shelters because they don't know when they'll be able to safely move into their homes. Some of the people here have had their homes completely destroyed and others have damage which essentially renders their homes unsafe to enter. People here have spent the past few nights sleeping in these makeshift shacks that they've made from plastic sheets, from bamboo and from metal sheets as well. Now, in terms of the question of aid, what we're hearing from authorities is that aid has reached all of the affected areas. Yet on the ground, we've heard from some of the survivors that they're yet to receive help. When we were in Ruteng earlier, a town not far from here, we saw people at the road waiting for trucks to pass by, hoping that those trucks would stop for aid for them. But some communities are yet to receive aid. Here in Reok, we did see authorities distribute aid, including food, to some of the families here, including these families. This is the first aid they've received since the disaster began. They'll be spending the next few nights, at least, in these makeshift tents. It's very hot during the day. It's extremely hot. And then at night, it's also very cold. East Nusa Tenggara province is one of Indonesia's poorest provinces. And this disaster has just made life so much harder for so many thousands of people. Jessica Washington, Al Jazeera, East Nusa Tenggara Province, Indonesia.
1: Let's speak to Ridwan Sobri Karman, who's the head of disaster management at the Indonesian Red Cross, joining us from Jakarta this hour. Thanks so much for your time. Give us a sense of the scale of the disaster right now as it stands, and how difficult has it been to reach communities that have been cut off?
4: Yeah, thank you for your question. Yes, the damage that caused by the earthquake in Flores Island is spread across several districts of Flores. Out of seven districts, eight districts, they are really, in terms of the house, the health facilities, school, and other public infrastructure have been affected, as we know that. And this also in terms of the landslide and road damage initial and made access difficult to some location, particularly around the affected part of the Trans-Flores network. One of them, as is mentioned in Reok from Manggarai, this the road also quite narrow, and then the hill geographical area, that's make some harder for communities there. And the other also some electricity and telecommunication is were also disrupted at the moment. And the positive development is that the road and air access are gradually improving.
1: So what are the most urgent needs on the ground right now?
4: Yeah, on the ground, the urgent need is like food, as mentioned, wash, water and sanitation, and also the hygiene, and then some of the health care, shelter, that's also very needed. Light is mentioned related to shelter, because our peoples there is they only stay on the yard, on the field, so they need this kind of logistical, needs on the ground.
1: And how much of a coordinated response is there between the local authorities and aid agencies like yours?
4: Yeah, the coordination normally held in the spot. I mean, in terms of the here, because the main capital for entity is in Kupang, but then we try to make some hub for this. So we decided that, like for example, in Labuan Bajo, that's one of the hub that we can start. All the relief is coming there when we talk about the road. So in the Labuan Bajo, and then the other afters like in Manggarai, beside Ende or Sika. This also one of the three hub area that can connect all the communication, all the coordination are being made from the field. So local government, Red Cross, and all the NGOs also hand in hand together to coordinate where and who doing what where for our relief effort.
1: Right. And is there anything in particular, or can you tell us what concerns you the most about the coming days?
4: Yeah, what my concern actually, as we know that at the moment, beside the earthquake itself, entity also one of the very prone for drought. At the moment we are facing drought, then this more can affect with the food itself. So we, food is one of the very top priority one for this, because we for let's say 2 or 3 months after this, they are still struggling to get that water for this to utilize for daily for them, including for the livelihood like livestock and everything. And then the other also with the shelter, since we don't know that at the moment where they have to go and how is the climate there. So this is very, very urgent need for us, our concern, how we can fulfill, temporary shelter for them as it's for next 1 month to get there very safe in the shelter. Thank you.
1: Okay, we'll leave it there. Thank you so much, Ridwan Sobri Karman. You're joining us from Jakarta. You're from the Indonesian Red Cross. Thank you. Zambia's incumbent president has secured a second term in office after winning last week's presidential election.
5: Hichilema Hakainde S. To be president-elect.
1: Official results released shows Hakainde Hichilema got about 60% of the vote. Counting was suspended for a few hours on Friday after the Election Commission said some polling officials were attacked and ballot papers were stolen. Several leading opposition figures were also arrested on the night of the elections. Firefighters are battling fast-moving wildfires in Western Canada. The blaze has already engulfed parts of British Columbia, where some 20,000 people have been forced to evacuate their homes. Local authorities say the Bald Range fire, which started earlier this month, is still spreading rapidly. It's killed an 80-year-old woman. And French firefighters have joined efforts to extinguish a wildfire in eastern Spain. Fires in the Aragon region have already burnt more than 17,000 hectares. One soldier has died while trying to tackle the blaze. Now it's over to Alex Marquardt, Phil Lavelle, and the rest of our team in Washington, D.C. for This is America.
6: Hello, this is America, and this is Florida, popular with foreign visitors for its beaches and apparently for giving birth too. Now, President Trump has so-called birth tourists firmly in his sight, but the Supreme Court ruled against the administration's attempts to change rules around birthright citizenship back in June. So now, months later, the White House is reverting to Plan B. We're going to be looking at what that Plan B actually is in just a moment, but first to Washington, D.C. Here's Alex Marquardt.
7: Thank you, Phil. Who gets to be American from the moment that they're born? The U.S. president wants to redraw that line. Trump is taking another swing at cracking down on birthright citizenship. Two new executive orders go after so-called birth tourism and expand decades-old exceptions to who is automatically a U.S. citizen at birth. The U.S. Supreme Court has already blocked Trump's first attempt. That was back at the end of June. But the White House is not giving up on its efforts to restrict who can be born American. Let's go back to Phil Lavelle and his report from Florida.
6: Tourism is big business here in Florida, but there is a different type of tourism on the mind of President Trump, has been for years, and there it is,
8: birth tourism.
9: The Democrats want to continue giving automatic birthright citizenship to every child born to an illegal alien.
8: That was 2018, and it is still something the president is determined to end.

0: despite setbacks.
1: You're watching Al Jazeera, bringing you some breaking news. The US Supreme Court has ruled against President Donald Trump's order to end birthright citizenship.
0: The conservative-leaning Supreme Court ruled against the administration's attempt to end automatic birthright citizenship back in June, affirming that children born on US soil are citizens. That is, even if their parents are in the country illegally or temporarily, to President Trump's dismay.
2: It was close, but a very, very unfortunate decision.
0: So now the White House is coming back with a workaround, executive orders.
3: It ensures that large numbers of people who wrongly would be getting birthright citizenship will no longer be eligible for those benefits.
0: There are actually two of these. The first order denies citizenship if the parents used fraud to get it and expands rare historical exceptions like children of foreign diplomats, invading troops, or so-called alien enemies. The second bars foreign nationals from getting tourist visas if immigration officials suspect they are coming to the U.S. to give birth.
4: I don't really think they're trying to go back and around the Supreme Court. I think that they are trying to get the Supreme Court to really rule on what do these exemptions mean in our Constitution.
0: Although there are no state-specific figures on foreigners giving birth, there are two locations in the U.S. that come up in the news time and time again. First, on the West Coast, you've got California, where prosecutors claimed there was a massive Chinese birth tourism ring. Authorities have carried out high-profile raids of what they call maternity hotels. And on the other side of the country, you've got this place, Florida, particularly popular with Russians. One provider's Instagram page saying, "Come join us in Miami, the most eco-friendly region in the USA. Here, you can spend the final months of your pregnancy in a wonderful, warm atmosphere, gathering strength and energy before the baby arrives." Whether those children should be US citizens, well, that is a preoccupation for the president, who says holiday's over, regardless of what the courts have to say. Phil Lavelle, Al Jazeera, Paso Grille, Florida.
5: And to discuss this further, I'm joined here in the studio by Kimberly Whaley. She is a constitutional law professor at the University of Baltimore, as well as a former assistant United States attorney as well. And Dan Greenberg, a senior legal fellow at the Cato Institute. Kim, Dan, thank you so much for being with us. Kim, I want to start with you. Here we are just over 6 weeks, I believe, since Trump lost his case in the Supreme Court. It was one of the last cases, if not the last case, that the Supreme Court took up at the end of their term in June. Trump has now signed this pair of executive orders. So how much do you see this as a workaround by Trump flouting the Supreme Court as well as the Constitution?
6: It looks to me like a blatant violation of the Supreme Court ruling and therefore the Constitution. The Constitution says all people born and subject to the jurisdiction thereof. This is a majority that are textualists. They read the plain language. You don't need to be a lawyer. All means all. That's what the court found. The court found that at the end of the 19th century as well and just reiterated what it had said before. And rejected the regurgitated arguments that have been failing for a very long time. And here we have the Trump administration coming out with these executive orders that purport to carve out exceptions to the word all when the president has no authority to interpret the Constitution. That's the Supreme Court's under Marbury versus Madison, a bedrock principle of constitutional law. And this idea of, people coming here to give birth, there's nothing in the Constitution even remotely justifying that exception. And also there's already a regulation in place since 2020 that allows customs officials to basically presumptively not allow someone in until they can demonstrate they're here for a reason other than just to give birth and leave. So I think this is propaganda, and I think having the conversation about whether this is a legitimate legal argument actually is problematic because this is well established by the Supreme Court, and it really chips away at the authority and legitimacy of the United States Supreme Court.
5: Dan?
7: Well, the rule in the Barber case covers everybody who's born on the land.
5: And to be clear, the Trump v. Barber case was the case that that was in the Supreme Court at the end of June.
7: That's correct. So the rule in that case covers everybody, every baby that is born on the land of the United States. But there are some very minor exceptions in that rule. For instance, if you have an invading army that takes control of territory and you have a baby that's born on that territory, well, that is foreign soil. Similarly, if you have a baby born to ambassadors, foreign ministers, right? And there's a legal fiction that that child is born on foreign soil as well. And so the executive order that the administration issued really kind of targets those two exceptions. More precisely, I don't really see how you could have how you could claim that there were babies that are born to invading armies, because under the rule, the invading army has to control some territory. And I don't really see how there's any invading army that controls the territory, in any part of the territory of the United States today. So that's one attempt. That's one exception that the executive order that tries to bring up. I don't really see how that's workable at all. But the second exception, the idea that there's an exception for children of what's called foreign ministers or ambassadors, I think that there could be a little bit of wiggle room there. You know, the executive order calls for the children of diplomats and people who are, you know, in the United Nations, for
5: international organizations, consulates.
7: Right.
5: But isn't this where this phrase that Kim just mentioned, subject to jurisdiction thereof, is so important? Because, of course, ambassadors have diplomatic immunity, as do a number of other diplomats from these foreign countries. But there's a lot of foreign staff. There are a lot of people from foreign organizations who are non-Americans who may have their children here. They are subject to the jurisdiction of the United States.
7: Well, I think that the way you read that phrase, subject to the jurisdiction, basically it says United States law controls. And the way that United States law controls, according to the reading of the Trump administration, is that you have always had this traditional exception. It's, you know, the decision calls it a legal fiction or an extraterritorial fiction. And so I think there is wiggle room for the argument that you could have children of diplomats and even people who are doing custodial work in embassies and so forth. I think there's a possibility there, but I don't see a workable exception for people who are designated as invading armies, because they aren't controlling any territory, and I don't see any exception for what's called birthright tourism, because even if birthright tourism comes about because of fraud, you know, which is the argument from the executive order, even if birthright tourism comes about because of fraud, well, just because you have a child born on United States land because of fraud, they're still born on United States land. And so I'm not sure how you get to the legal argument that says that these babies that are born on foreign land because of fraud, they're not covered. I just see that as a non-starter. So there's one tiny exception, I think, that could be workable. That's the foreign diplomats' ministers' exception.
5: Okay. The argument, Kim, from the Trump administration after their loss at the Supreme Court is that they are narrowing the scope of who they're talking about. But as we've just mentioned, they do appear, at least in terms of the children of folks who work for foreign organizations or foreign consulates and embassies, they're broadening it. So what do you make of this argument that they are actually narrowing things?
6: Well, I think this is probably the place where they want the conversation to go. That is around, well, is there wiggle room? Are they just moving within the territory of a legitimate place? But as Dan indicated, there still is this idea where they're putting in there that if you have a baby in the United States and the reason for coming to the United States is to have the baby, that's somehow a carve out. That is really, to me, the canary in the coal mine, that this is an express, obvious end run, not only around the United States Constitution, but around the Supreme Court, because there's no legitimate justification for something like that. Maybe, you know, I think the order says something about, well, if you work for a foreign government, but, you know, within the jurisdiction of the foreign government, because you work for the foreign government, I mean, that's very lawyerly. I think the main point here is this president made clear, and Stephen Miller made clear, that, listen, we're not satisfied, I'm paraphrasing, with this ruling of the United States Supreme Court. And I think this is just chipping away at this notion that they are bound, this administration is bound by the rule of law. I mean, Donald Trump has made clear on many occasions, there are hundreds of lower court orders now violating court orders, judges getting upset because they're just flouting the rule of law. This is a pattern. And to me, this moment where we have a major decision on the Supreme Court, and just weeks later, they come out with something that is directly, part of it at least, we agree, is directly contradictory to the rule of law. This is more attempt to amass the power of a king, and it's deeply, deeply troubling, and that should be the debate that the entire country is having over, not, okay, whether, you know, embassy employees somehow would fall within this, what I think is an unconstitutional order.
5: I think most people are aware of Stephen Miller and the fact that he is a large part of, frankly, the architect of so much of this. There's a name that others might not be as familiar with, Will Scharf. He is currently the staff secretary, but he's on the up and up. And he said, quote, "There's absolutely nothing here," speaking about these two executive orders, "that runs afoul of any of the Supreme Court rulings on the subject." Dan, what have you seen so far in terms of legal challenges? What do you anticipate? Do you think that these orders will survive?
7: I think that it's very, very difficult to see how the legality of large parts of these orders are going to survive. I mean, I don't see how you're going to deny citizenship to someone who's born of a designated outside military force, because as far as I can tell, the children who are born outside of designated military forces, or excuse me, children who are come about because of that sort of thing, They are not conjoined with the capture of any United States territory. There's no control of any United States territory, and I think that's a requirement under the common law rule that the United States adopted when it passed the 14th Amendment. And I don't see how you get to the idea that a child born in the United States because of fraud is thereby not born on the land of the United States.
5: Right.
7: Now, there is some possibility that Congress might act so as to change the citizenship rules for places and territories. And there's some question about whether you have citizenship if you're born in a territory, because there's always some question about what your federal rights are, what your constitutional rights are when you're born in territories. As you probably know, there are different rules for different territories. In some territories, yeah, you don't even have the same kind of jury rights,
5: right,
7: that you have in the mainland. And so there are some tiny exceptions that they're trying to exploit, but I think some of their arguments just are a no-go and are not going to be recognized or not going to be looked upon well by courts.
5: I do want to get into some of the specifics that yeah, are inside these two executive orders, but first let's take a step back and look at how we got here. As the Supreme Court has fought for a long time against these efforts to dismantle birthright citizenship, which is in the Constitution, Eva McCann explains.
8: The Supreme Court has already restricted President Trump's first attempt at restricting birthright citizenship. But the administration is back with a new strategy. So just what is this plan, and how could it still run up against the Constitution? Let's take a look. It starts with the 14th Amendment Citizenship Clause, written into the Constitution after the Civil War. All persons born or naturalized in the United States and subject to the jurisdiction thereof are citizens. In United States v. Wong Kim Ark in 1898, the Supreme Court held a child born in the U.S. was a citizen, even though his parents were Chinese immigrants who could not become citizens themselves. In 1939, in Perkins v. Elk, it again recognized citizenship for a child born in the United States to foreign parents, even though that child later lived abroad. That brings us to today. The Trump administration is now trying to carve out exceptions. The government says some people born on American soil are not sufficiently subject to the jurisdiction of the United States to receive citizenship. But here's the problem. The Supreme Court just considered a similar argument. And in June, the court held that children born here to parents who are unlawfully or temporarily present are in fact subject to U.S. jurisdiction. They are citizens at birth. Birthplace grants citizenship. So Trump's new orders may be different from his first attempt, but the administration is still asking the high court to accept a major change. They want to take certain categories of people born here and carve them out of a constitutional guarantee. Eva McKend, Al Jazeera, Washington.
5: So there is established law on the books, Kim, about birth tourism. So why do they feel the need to issue this order now?
6: Well, this is exactly the question, which is why I think this is a political ploy to whip up some discussion in the, you know, working towards the midterms, which, the president's really struggling in the polls right now. Iranian war in Iran is really unpopular. Under these 2020 regulations, as I said, the extent to which the State Department can do anything, they could deny maybe a visa or a passport. But in terms of allowing people in, the law is already in place since 2020 to do what this order purports to do. But I want to add one thing with respect to the exceptions, because we're having a conversation, okay, which exceptions are okay for the president to carve out mm-hmm. of the Constitution. Mm-hmm. Justice Kavanaugh wrote a concurring opinion in the Trump versus Barber case saying Congress can maybe carve out exceptions. He did not get a majority on that. He was alone on that. So the majority of the Supreme Court rejected the notion, or at least didn't join the notion, that even Congress could carve out exceptions. There's no authority for a president to amend the Constitution. There's no authority for the president to pass statutes that would govern immigration. This is, as I said earlier, I think a deeply, deeply disturbing step towards obliterating the rule of law as established by the Constitution and interpreted by the United States Supreme Court.
5: To what extent, Dan, do you think the administration is going to have a challenge differentiating between normal tourism, where people will have children when they are traveling, versus intentional birth tourism? Aren't they getting into a place where they're going to essentially be discriminating against pregnant women?
7: Well, I believe that the regulation on the books already says that if your primary purpose when you try to come into the country is to have a child,
5: then how do you determine primary purpose?
7: Well, that's a discretionary judgment on the part of the executive and his agents, I believe.
5: And is that consular officials in whatever country the person's coming from?
7: That's going to be determined really by Americans. You know, the Americans decide, you know, whether they're going to let people in or let people out. And I think that you have to understand the second executive order as distinct from the first executive order, because I do think the president has more authority to prevent people from coming in. He has relatively little authority to decide the citizenship status of babies that are born here. But the president has significant authority to block people from coming in. And I read the executive order as the president deciding we're going to put more resources into blocking people's entry. We're going to make it harder for people to come in. And I think that's going to have some effect, not just on people giving birth here, but people coming to be tourists for good reasons. And so I think I think it's important to draw a distinction between what happens outside the country, the decisions that we make about who we're going to let in, as compared to what happens when a child is born here. Because what happens when a child is born here, I don't really think that the president and his executive orders can really change that very much.
5: I mean, one of the other disqualifications is children born to members of groups deemed to be terrorist organizations. How on earth do you even make that determination? It feels like, Kim, that so much is left up to the discretion of the executive.
6: Well, the way the regulation works now for these people that are, you know, pregnant and coming in is that it is up to the discretion of the person at the border, and then the burden shifts to the family to demonstrate they're here for some other reason. But this question on how do you prove this came up in the Trump versus Barber case, where the Supreme Court took the argument that was put forth by the Trump administration that back then it was citizenship is determined by your parents, right, and their citizenship. You've got to go back generations. And the justices were saying, okay, when is this done? Is this, do you have to have somebody come into the in the hospital when the baby's born and make a determination of where the parents are from? How is this actually going to function? Is it the mother? Is it the father? This is a whole factual mess. And at the end of the day, it's clear, and this Constitution's really old, and there's actually not a lot of words in there. This is one of the rare circumstances where we have the answer in the plain text of the Constitution. All persons means all persons. There's lots of vague language in the Constitution, like reasonable searches and seizures that you can have a lot of debate about and a lot of gray area. This one is really clear. So this administration is trying to create confusion around something that we should not be even talking about because the framers of the 14th Amendment made it very easy to resolve this. I frankly don't think the court should have even taken the Trump versus Barber case because this is such a laydown, obvious interpretation of the plain word all that doesn't even require a Supreme Court.
5: Dana, I'll let you respond, but I also want to ask, what happens if a child is born today in this legal limbo period where you have the executive orders, but they're now being challenged?
7: Well, the child has to fit into one of these boxes, right? The child has to be subject to one of these rules, and these rules have just a very narrow scope. And if a child is born to someone who's designated a foreign military operative, I don't see that that's going to be workable. I don't think a court's going to recognize the non-citizenship status because any such foreign army, according to the common law rule, has to have taken control of the land, has to possess the land. And so this is really an empty measure, I think, this particular measure by the Trump administration. It's not going to apply until there's some sort of army from foreign lands that actually captures United States land. I just don't see that that's going to happen.
5: And when you look at the Supreme Court, Kim, do you think that they are likely to acquiesce to Trump's request that they take this up again?
6: It's hard to say with this court. It has really surprised me and frankly disappointed me that there have been so many of these emergency orders involving really clear constitutional principles like the Fourth Amendment, the Due Process Clause, where the Supreme Court has taken these cases and sided with Donald Trump, even though the law is really clear. But I think in this moment, they worked really hard on the Trump versus Barber case. They wrote a lot of pages on this. I think they'll probably say, listen, this is done and done, and let the lower court ruling stand, and the lower court rulings will apply Trump versus Barbara like they did before, applied the precedent prior to Trump versus Barbara, and say no to Donald Trump.
5: But when you look at Trump versus Barbara, the tariffs case that Trump also lost, the Federal Reserve Board case that Trump also lost in the Supreme Court. In this past year, did the Supreme Court exhibit some independence from the executive that you were surprised by?
6: We can break down all of those cases. I would argue in each of those cases, it was not dissimilar to what we're talking about here. It was a really clear, obvious answer. These weren't hard, thorny issues. The tariff power belongs to the United States Congress, does not belong to the President of the United States. So I think they, and these are split decisions, right, which is really disappointing. So we don't have all the justices like in Brown versus Board of Education or some of these, you know, past historical cases that were fraught, politically. We don't have the justices on the same page when it comes to the plain reading of the U.S. Constitution. So I can't, sleep at night thinking the Supreme Court is going to back the rule of law when it comes to this president, unfortunately, and that's a decision. A point of view, it's taken me quite a long time to come to, and I'm not happy that that's where I am.
5: Dan, what do you think this case, Trump versus Barbara, leaves unsettled, where the Trump administration can essentially carry out what it wants to?
7: I think it leaves unsettled a very tiny number of kids born to people who are connected to the foreign diplomatic NGO apparatus from other places. And that's a very small number of people. I don't think it leaves unsettled birthright tourism. That is just not going to be an issue that's going to be debated by courts. The executive order has no power to get rid of birthright tourism. The executive order, as far as I can tell, has no power to designate the kids born of foreign armies to be non-citizens. There is some question about citizenship in territories if Congress acts. There is some question about citizenship in Samoa, where Congress hasn't really covered citizenship. And there is some country there. So these are extremely tiny cases. These are very small drops in a very large bucket. And I do not see the law as being unsettled for the most part.
5: We have just about 30 seconds, Kim. When you see the president who keeps testing a ruling like this, and he's done the same with the tariffs, what does that do to the court's authority?
6: Well, this was floated the first administration when it came to the, when Trump was in office, when it came to the census, the counting of the census. And the reporting was that maybe there's a discussion within the White House, do I follow a Supreme Court ruling? Mm-hmm. I think that's where we are. I think we are the president coming out and saying, I am not bound by the United States Supreme Court. And that is disturbing.
5: Yeah. It is remarkable how they come down with these rulings. And then he just says, all right, we're going to try something else. Kim Whaley from the University of Baltimore and Dan Greenberg from the Cato Institute. Thank you both very much for joining me today. Appreciate it. And that's all from the team here in Washington. I want to hand it back to Phil Lavelle and Al Jazeera's global headquarters in Doha.
0: And don't forget, you can catch This Is America every weekday, Monday to Friday, 18:30 GMT. Or if you're here in the United States, that is 2:30 p.m. on the East Coast. You can also catch up on YouTube 24 hours a day. That's it for this episode. We'll see you again soon. Bye for now.

0: The international order is breaking down. The question is no longer just who is losing influence, it is who will shape what comes next. Few leaders have been more outspoken on that question than Malaysian Prime Minister Anwar Ibrahim.
1: I think that this hypocrisy cannot be tolerated.
0: The hypocrisy of?
1: Of the West, of the superpowers.
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4: In the hinterland of Kazakhstan, a medical train is on a crucial mission. 101 East joins the doctors on board as they bring life-saving healthcare to tens of thousands of patients. Kazakhstan's train hospital on Al Jazeera.
5: A job straight out of school, it may sound like a dream to many young people in Europe, but not for 24-year-old Nick, who has been working ever since he left the classroom. Being diagnosed with ADHD, he says school was not his thing.
6: I cannot sit still. I have to be active, and my teacher arranged for me to find a job. I owe him a lot.
5: At around 4%, the Netherlands has by far Europe's lowest NEET rate, meaning young people with no education, no employment, and no training. The Dutch success story is not without its challenges, though. With the labor market recently cooling off, youth unemployment rates are slowly creeping up.

0: You're watching Al Jazeera live from our headquarters in Doha. I'm Darin Abugaida. Here's what's coming up on the program. A Russian attack kills at least 10 people in Ukraine's Kharkiv region. The latest escalation in the conflict. All eyes on Damascus. The cousin of Bashar al-Assad is on trial and facing the death penalty. Plus,
1: at least 9,000 people are displaced and thousands of homes destroyed. I'm Jessica Washington in Reok, Indonesia, and I'll have more on how affected communities are coping.
0: Pulled from the rubble and still deeply traumatized, how Israel's war on Gaza still scars the youngest Palestinians who lived through it. Thanks for joining us. A Russian air attack on Ukraine has killed at least 10 people. It happened in the Kharkiv region in eastern Ukraine, close to the border with Russia. The governor says 8 people were also injured in that strike, which hit the city of Pechenye. This is the aftermath of a separate attack on the city of Izyum, where buildings have been severely damaged. 5 people, including a 9-year-old boy, were injured there, and at least 5 homes were damaged. And in Russia, the defense ministry says it intercepted more than 790 Ukrainian drones overnight. The attack injured 3 people in the Moscow region. Fires were reported at several residential buildings and in a warehouse belonging to Russia's largest online retailer, Wildberries. Kyiv says the firm is helping Russia's military effort in the war. We have correspondents in Ukraine and Russia covering the latest developments. First to Audrey McAlpine in Kyiv, and then we'll cross over to Moscow. Audrey, talk us through the latest strikes and the aftermath. Audrey, if you can hear me. Okay, I'm afraid we have lost our audio connection with Audrey. We'll bring her back in just a moment as soon as we are able to reestablish that. Let's bring in Yulia from Moscow to tell us more about the Ukrainian drone strikes on Russia overnight, Yulia.
2: Yeah, the massive wave of nearly 800 drones targeting the Moscow region into Tuesday morning, with at least 210 intercepted, shot down or jammed directly over the capital area. So, according to authorities, this attack marks one of the largest aerial assaults on central Russia. And also, according to local authorities in the Moscow region, after this drone attack, more than 10,000 consumers and 46 socially significant infrastructure facilities were left without electricity in several cities of the region. And at the moment, emergency services have been deployed to those cities and towns to restore the power supply. So these attacks highlight a strategic escalation in this long-range drone warfare, bringing the war deeper into Russian territory. They also strain air defenses and disrupt internal logistics and put pressure on Russia's economy, of course.
0: And Yulia, Wildberries, that's Russia's largest online retailer, has been repeatedly targeted in recent times, right, by Ukraine, and there's been yet one more attack.
2: Yeah, that's right. And we know that drone debris and direct drone hits targeted major infrastructure, including a logistics complex belonging to this Russian largest e-commerce and retail giant Wildberries, which Kyiv, as you mentioned, accuses of storing and handling military-linked hardware. Russia obviously denies that. Ukraine's been increasingly targeting Wildberries in the past month and knocking out its warehouses and logistics centers. In fact, these strikes kill civilians quite regularly too, and among other things, they undermine Russia's economy. And together with attacks on Russia's oil infrastructure, Russia loses a lot of its export revenue, and we can see a new round of the fuel crisis in the country. The first one hit Russia in June, but back then authorities managed to take the situation under control.
0: Okay, thank you so much, Yulia Shapovalova, reporting from Moscow this hour. Thank you. Well, a court in Damascus is set to deliver its verdict in the trial of Wassim al-Assad. He's a cousin of Syria's former president. It comes just days after Bashar al-Assad was sentenced to death in absentia after being convicted of crimes during the country's nearly 14-year war. Wasim al-Assad was sanctioned by the U.S. and the European Union over Captagon trafficking accusations. He's been linked to shipments of the Captagon drug from Syria to Lebanon, Gulf states and Europe. That's the street name for fentanyl. That's a type of amphetamine. And he led militias linked to the Assad regime, operating mainly in the coastal provinces of Latakia and Tartus, while also commanding forces involved in regime operations in eastern Ghouta. Syrian authorities arrested him in June 2025 after he returned from Lebanon. He's now facing charges including war crimes and crimes against humanity. Obaida Hito, he's standing outside the court for us in the Syrian capital to bring us right up to speed with what's going on in that courtroom behind you and what can we expect to happen.
3: Well, the court Wasim al-Assad is in the courtroom and the panel of judges are sitting at their seats. The main judge is reading out the details of the trial. This is the sixth session of the court proceedings that Wasim al-Assad has attended in person. Today, we're going to be hearing the verdict in just a few moments from the judge. He's going through now and reading out some of the details of the testimonies given against Wasim al-Assad. He's describing these accusations of intimidation, kidnapping, forced disappearance, violations against Syrian nationals, both domestic felonies as well as war crimes committed against the Syrian people in favor of Wasim al-Assad's cousin, Bashar al-Assad, the ousted former president of Syria. Now, Wasim al-Assad is the only member of the Assad family that has been arrested and put on trial in person here in country, making today's verdict extremely significant. Wasim al-Assad is by no means a normal member of the Assad family. He headed up militia groups that supported the regime military's official operations in the eastern Ghouta. We're hearing from the judge now describing some of those activities in the town of Amleha, which we visited yesterday, which was heavily damaged in bombardment by the 4th Division, which was headed up by another member of the Assad family, Maher al-Assad, who was issued a death sentence just days ago here in this same courthouse. But he was issued the death sentence in absentia. Today, Wasim al-Assad is in the courtroom facing this sentencing process. In Amleha, we spoke to an elderly gentleman who described how Wasim al-Assad and his paramilitary units entered into the town following heavy bombardment, ransacked the homes and businesses, looted the communities, intimidated people in the communities, even committed extrajudicial killings inside the neighborhoods for people who were not cooperating. He described to us how two of his brothers were disappeared, each one of them taken to a separate security branch under the Assad regime. Until today, he doesn't know what their fate is. He doesn't know if they were killed, where they were taken, and who killed them, if they are dead today, where they're buried. He wants to know how he can put their remains to rest. All of those questions that he had, I'm sure thousands of other Syrians would like to know the answers to as well. This has been a very violent conflict that has affected every household throughout the country. And Wasim al-Assad played a central role in many parts of that. He's also a central part of the Assad regime's former Captagon empire. This was a multinational narcotics trafficking empire. His role was specifically moving these narcotics from Syria into the international markets, exploiting people, blackmailing them, and taking control of these trafficking networks that delivered these narcotics to Africa, to Europe, and all around the world, amounting to tens of billions of dollars over a span of more than 10 years.
0: Obaida, look, Bashar al-Assad, his brother and one of his cousins have been sentenced to death in absentia, right? So does the public feel some sort of justice has been done for the crimes, or is there still a lot of anger from the people that you're speaking to?
3: Well, I've just described to you all of these different kinds of nefarious activities and violations of people's rights that Wasim al-Assad and his other family members, including Bashar and Maher and others, were engaged in over the last 14 years or so during the Syrian revolution. That's caused a lot of pain and suffering for people here in Syria. Even though they're seeing these court proceedings go forward and these very hefty punishments being given out by the courts, death sentences for Bashar and his cousin Maher. And today we're waiting to hear what the court is going to decide about Wasim al-Assad's fate. I think this is something that's being welcomed by the Syrian public. But because these wounds run so deep and the effects on the communities in Syria have knockdown effects and are going to be impacting people's lives for many years to come. There's still over 130,000 people still missing. Their fates are unknown. They're discovering mass graves around the country regularly. The pain and suffering is not resolved. And I think this is the beginning of a healing process. I think people are expecting more, even though they're going to be looking forward to hearing what the court decides today, especially about the fate of Wasim al-Assad.
0: Okay, Obeida, you'll keep us across the story. For the time being, we'll let you go. Thank you so much for that reporting from the Syrian capital, Damascus. Well, four airstrikes have hit a military airport in northern Syria. The runway at Abu al-Dhuhr Airport, located in the eastern Idlib countryside, has been damaged. Multiple fighter jets were heard in the area ahead of the strikes. There have been no claims of responsibility. Earlier in the program, we were telling you about a Russian air attack on eastern Ukraine's Kharkiv region, which killed at least 10 people. We're going to bring in our correspondent, Audrey, once again, joining us from the capital, Kyiv, to talk us through the latest strikes, Audrey, as well as the aftermath.
4: Yeah, Doreen, the attack happened just this morning, so those casualty numbers still climbing. We are told that from officials there that two Banderol missiles crashed just 50 meters apart from one another into a crowded civilian shopping area. There were post offices, cafes that where people were, and as you saw earlier, 10 people already killed, nearly 20 people injured in that strike. What's noteworthy is the use of this weapon. This Banderol is kind of a hybrid between a drone and a cruise missile. It's a weapon that Russia has been using increasingly over the past several months, and it marks a cheaper, more sophisticated kind of weapon, a drone with a jet-powered engine that can be extremely precise in what it targets. President Zelensky

has responded to this attack, vowing a response to Russia, but also ongoing attacks in the city of Pavlograd, just about over 50 kilometers also from the front line. These are populated city areas. They're not necessarily right on the front line, but rather just back. And it's an example of how with new technology, Russia is able to make these sorts of towns and cities increasingly

0: Well, it's been retaliating itself. We're seeing increasing asymmetric warfare, one could say, striking things like wild berries, striking logistic lines, and also striking the warehouses where the components of some of these weapons are made. This is according to Ukraine. While they may not be able to always take Russia on the battlefield just in terms of sheer number and manpower, they're using these asymmetric methods to cut off this kind of weaponry at the source. And in that same post from President Zelensky earlier this morning, he called on his partners, saying that it was just as important for Ukraine's partners to essentially support Ukraine's kinetic responses inside of Russia as it was for them to put pressure on Russia. There's been a lot of talk lately of partners asking Ukraine to scale back its long-range drone strikes into Russia. And this seems to be, from Zelensky, a plea for him to say that he needs support from his allies in these long-range strikes, in this sort of new asymmetric warfare tactic that Ukraine has been employing for the last several months.
1: Okay, thank you very much. Audrey McAlpine reporting from Kyiv. We're taking you live to the fourth criminal court at the Palace of Justice in Damascus, where Wasim al-Assad is hearing the verdict in his trial. Let's listen in for just a moment.
2: Legal decision authorizing this. The witnesses should not reveal their addresses. The decision will also be transferred to the Missing People Department so that they can continue to look for the missing people in accordance with Law 2012. The defendant in person is able to have the right to go to the Court of Cassation.
1: Okay, so that was the courthouse in the Syrian capital, Damascus, where it's been announced that the cousin of the former president, Bashar al-Assad, and his name is Wasim al-Assad, has now been sentenced to death. So the court, and the three judges that were sitting right there delivered their verdict in the trial of Wasim al-Assad, who has been sentenced to death. We're going to bring in our correspondent, Obaida Hito. Obaida, so now we have a verdict in the trial. This was pretty much expected, was it not?
3: Yeah, that's right. You can say this was expected. What's unexpected out of this verdict is that they found him innocent of these narco-trafficking charges because there wasn't evidence to show that he was directly involved. The accusations against him in that regard were more about his role in the trafficking and securing the routes that were used to smuggle these narcotics from Syria into international markets, blackmailing people and extorting people on those in those networks. But he was found guilty of premeditated murder, as well as many other crimes committed against the Syrian people that amount to, according to what the judge said, war crimes. And he's been issued a death sentence. This is very significant because Wasim al-Assad is the first and only person from the Assad family that is facing these kinds of charges in person here in Syria. Bashar al-Assad was found guilty in absentia and sentenced to death. His cousin Maher al-Assad, the head of the 4th Division, was also found guilty and sentenced to death in absentia. But today, Wasim al-Assad is the first member of the Assad family to be found guilty of crimes against humanity and war crimes against the Syrian people and to be tried and sentenced in person here in Syria.
1: Okay, thank you so much, Obaida Hito, reporting from Damascus. Still ahead on Al Jazeera, we explain how the DRC's Ebola outbreak is disrupting crucial maternity health services. Back in a moment.
4: Born into the sanctity of a family-run hospital, but delivering the care they need is a perilous endeavor.
5: We've been able to

0: save a lot of babies. We just need oxygen. The security crisis is definitely a big problem, a big, big, big problem.
1: For some, time is running out.
0: This is what happens to abandoned babies normally in Haiti.
1: Healing Haiti's Children, a witness documentary on Al Jazeera.
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0: Hello again, the top stories on Al Jazeera. A court in Damascus has sentenced Wasim al-Assad to death this hour. He's a cousin of Syria's former president, Bashar al-Assad. He's been found guilty of both murder and torture of civilians. A Russian missile attack on Ukraine has killed at least 10 people in the Kharkiv region. And in a separate strike on the city of Izyum, 5 people, including a 9-year-old boy, were injured. At least 5 homes were damaged. And in Russia, the defense ministry says it intercepted more than 790 Ukrainian drones overnight. The attack injured 3 people in the Moscow region. And a warehouse for Wildberries, Russia's largest online retailer, was also targeted. Indonesia's National Disaster Authority says 19,000 people have been forced into temporary shelters following Saturday's powerful earthquake. At least 68 people have died. Medical evacuations are underway. People in the hardest hit areas in the southeast are still waiting for aid. Many have been forced to sleep outside while the military attempts to deliver food, clean water and clothing. Saturday's quake damaged more than 4,500 homes on Flores Island. And a separate earthquake occurred in Indonesia's northern Sumatra on Saturday. No casualties were reported. Jessica Washington has more from the port town of Riok.
1: Across East Nusa Tenggara province, at least 9,000 people have been displaced and more than 2,000 homes were destroyed. You can see some of that destruction here where I am in Riok in Manggarai. Now, Manggarai has two of the worst affected towns, Ruteng and Riok. And I'll just show you what I'm looking at here at this town in Riok. You can see that people here who had their homes destroyed are now working on making makeshift shelters because they don't know when they'll be able to safely move into their homes. Some of the people here have had their homes completely destroyed and others have damage which essentially renders their homes unsafe to enter. People here have spent the past few nights sleeping in these makeshift shacks that they've made from plastic sheets, from bamboo and from metal sheets as well. Now, in terms of the question of aid, what we're hearing from authorities is that aid has reached all of the affected areas. Yet on the ground, we've heard from some of the survivors that they're yet to receive help. When we were in Ruteng earlier, a town not far from here, we saw people at the road waiting for trucks to pass by, hoping that those trucks would stop for aid for them. But some communities are yet to receive aid. Here in Riok, we did see authorities distribute aid, including food, to some of the families here, including these families. This is the first aid they've received since the disaster began. They'll be spending the next few nights, at least, in these makeshift tents. It's very hot during the day. It's extremely hot. And then at night, it's also very cold. East Nusa Tenggara province is one of Indonesia's poorest provinces. And this disaster has just made life so much harder for so many thousands of people. Jessica Washington, Al Jazeera, East Nusa Tenggara Province, Indonesia.
0: Donald Trump says he's not interested in extending a deal that paused the fighting between the U.S. and Iran. The Memorandum of Understanding, signed just over 60 days ago, expired on Monday. Talks between Washington and Tehran remain in a stalemate. Iran's foreign minister says the U.S. and Israel have failed in their war objectives.
2: When they saw that this false hope would not materialize, they tried to pursue regime change. That failed.

0: They tried to partition Iran. That failed. They tried to arm various groups in cities and in the west of the country, and they themselves admitted that they had not provided them with weapons, but this also failed. Those who were seeking Iran's unconditional surrender begged for negotiations shortly after the war began. We were the ones saying that we would not accept a ceasefire and continued the war until we reached a point where they accepted a ceasefire and negotiations on Iran's terms.
1: Well, the situation in the Strait of Hormuz remains deadlocked. The UK Maritime Trade Operation says a projectile hit a ship as it tried to exit the strait. It's reporting a crew casualty and engine room damage. Only six ships transited the waterway on Monday. All of the vessels were commodity ships. None of them were tankers carrying crude oil or natural gas. The Turkish president has urged the U.S. President Donald Trump to continue talks with Iran to ease the tensions between the two countries. Recep Tayyip Erdogan offered Turkey's help in peace efforts. During a phone call, the two leaders also discussed Gaza and the recently launched defense pact between Turkey, Saudi Arabia and Pakistan. Erdogan has also told Donald Trump that Israel had intensified attacks on Palestinians as the peace plan was due to take effect. U.S. Envoy Jared Kushner says the process to disarm Hamas in Gaza could begin within a month. The announcement came after he met on Monday with the Israeli Prime Minister Benjamin Netanyahu. But Israeli forces continue to bomb the Strip. The war has already left deep scars on an entire generation. 10-year-old Ahmed Naeem's story is just one example of that. And a warning, this report contains disturbing images that some viewers may find upsetting. Ibrahim Al-Khalili reports from Gaza City.
2: Bismillah.
3: Skin and bone. This is 10-year-old Ahmed Naeem with his aunt. Moments before rescuers pulled him from the rubble in Gaza City after an Israeli strike hit the family home. More than 2 years later, Ahmed's body has mostly recovered. But he does not speak much and often stutters since surviving the attack.
4: Ahmed and I are the only two survivors from our family of 50. All 50 of our family members were killed. We were the only ones who survived, spending 12 days trapped under the rubble.
3: Ahmed's survival seemed almost impossible, a moment his aunt describes as a divine intervention.
4: We survived for 12 days on a single can of milk, eating just one spoonful every day. We had no water to drink. We could only wet our mouths with a few drops.
3: Ahmed was pulled through a narrow opening in the collapsed concrete. One of the rescuers who helped bring him out was Nuh Shaghnoubi, a member of Gaza's civil defense team.
5: What made it even more heartbreaking was that we found him with no clothes left on his body. His body had become extremely frail from prolonged deprivation.
3: Psychologists say, for children like Ahmed, the trauma of surviving such an event can last a lifetime.
6: With more than 80% of the children showing symptoms of post-traumatic stress disorder, given the extremely difficult circumstances in Gaza, we're facing a severe lack of the resources needed to support these children, particularly the absence of safe environments, adequate housing, and primary caregivers.
3: Ahmed is still healing, but he must now learn to live with the memories and with the loss of nearly everyone he loved.
7: Ahmed's survival was a rare moment of hope at a time of unimaginable destruction. But for many others trapped under Gaza's rubble, that moment never came. Today, the 10-year-old carries the trauma of what he endured and the pain of losing 50 members of his family, including his parents and siblings. Ibrahim Al-Khalili, Al Jazeera, Gaza City, Palestine.
1: Israeli settlers continue to besiege Palestinian homeowners in the occupied West Bank village of Qusra, trying to force them to leave. It's now 10 days into their intimidation campaign. Three families are now effectively trapped, with access to food, water and electricity severely restricted. Israeli forces entered Qusra several days after the settler siege began, and they've since imposed their own restrictions on the area. Let's bring you more on another story you've been following out of Syria now. And four airstrikes have hit a military airport in the north of the country. And for more on that, we're going to bring in Heidi Pett, joining us from Saraqib in Idlib governorate. That's in Syria. Heidi, what do we know about this particular airport, and has there been a claim of responsibility?
8: So this is a military airport in the Idlib province, not far from where I am now. What we know at this point is that four airstrikes hit that airbase around 5 a.m. local time. There hasn't been a claim of responsibility thus far. Military sources speaking to Reuters say that the airstrip was damaged, but that there weren't any casualties. But the context here that is important to understand is a continuing Israeli campaign to degrade Syrian military capabilities. Now, that began under the Assad regime, but it rapidly escalated immediately after its fall. Israel systematically bombed the Syrian Air Force, basically out of existence. And in the last year and a half, there has been an effort to rebuild some of that air capacity. In fact, just last week, a Syrian pilot conducted a training flight in a Russian fighter jet. It's not known exactly what capabilities the Syrian Air Force does have. It's believed some aging aircraft in various states of repair and flight capability. But the context here is that Syria is very, very vulnerable to these Israeli attacks. It doesn't have air defenses of any great capacity. And we're seeing an Israel that is very, very fearful of a stable and strong Syria. And the other wider sort of regional context here is Israel is very suspicious and fearful of any Turkish presence or strength in Syria as well. And so we have this very, very reactive Israel here, and that is the context that we've seen over the last couple of months and years that these strikes this morning come in.
1: Okay, thank you so much, Heidi Pett. Thanks for that reporting from Syria. South Korea's president is calling for his country to have stronger self-defense capabilities. Lee Jae-myung's remarks follow a U.S. decision to scale back joint military exercises held every year. U.S. President Donald Trump announced the move on Sunday, saying Seoul had declined to support the war against Iran. Trump also cited his good relationship with the North Korean leader Kim Jong-un. South Korea says the drills are defensive and they're not intended to threaten Pyongyang.
5: To further strengthen our defense capabilities, it's essential to comprehensively enhance our operational capabilities and establish a system to achieve this. To this end, we must proceed without disruption, in line with the government's original plan, to complete the transfer of wartime operational control within my term in office.
1: At least four people have been killed in a school shooting at a Catholic school in the Philippines. It happened in the southern city of Zamboanga, and it's the country's second school shooting in as many months. Police say they're still working on identifying the victims. Several others were injured. Authorities are saying the alleged shooter then took his own life. Legal gun ownership is tightly regulated in the Philippines.
9: It's a very, very sad day for one of us. But even personally, it's saddened for the incident that happened today here at our junior high school campus at the Mamre. As of now, we confirm that there are two fatalities.
1: In Sudan's capital, Khartoum, students are returning to school after years of disruption caused by the war. Hundreds of school buildings across the city have been damaged, while those still operating face overcrowded classrooms. They're also struggling with limited teaching materials and a shortage of qualified teachers. Nearly 8 million children remain out of school across Sudan, with many schools still closed or being used as shelters. The death toll from the ferry accident in southern Zimbabwe has risen to 92, making it the country's deadliest transport tragedy. Divers have recovered 8 more bodies from Lake Kariba. Investigators say the boat was licensed to carry 90 people, but it was carrying more than 120 when it capsized. More news at the top of the hour on Al Jazeera, coming up after Witness. Bye-bye for now.

0: This is our NICU. It is 1 year old, and we've been able to save a lot of babies. We just need oxygen. The security crisis is definitely a big problem. A big, big, big problem. Do you have a problem now?
1: Since I attacked Kelba, superior to the normal. The first cut of the baby is at 210. So, the first cut of the baby is at the level of the baby, the baby is at the level of the baby, the
0: Why?
1: Pour coller le campé. Et le campé, souvent réagit à temps pour courir animer. Pour
0: expliquer
1: la mourir. On a, il y a 166.
0: OK. 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
1: Non, les gens ont plus de chance pour le survivre. 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
0: Et ou même non, bon, on est en vivant. C'est tout ça. Bon combat. Bon combat, bon combat. Sometimes the parents give birth and then they don't pick him up. So I have, we've had 5 babies with that happened. The latest came a week ago. So I'm like, if the parents don't come pick him up when the babies are a month and a half old, the staff is like, we need the space. So you have to get them so they live at my house.

0: It's been a living nightmare to get medication. The closure of the airport has been devastating. Donations that we could get through NGOs or individuals quickly by air cargo, we can't get them anymore.
1: The international airport has stopped operating. No flights in or out. Paralyzed by gang violence, like much of the country.
2: Criminal gangs control most of the capital and have displaced more than 1 million people. The UN says gang violence in Haiti killed more than 5,600 people in 2024. The chaos has led to widespread shortages.
3: Media workers were gathered for the latest attempt to reopen Haiti's largest public hospital when suspected gang members opened fire. Some threw themselves on the ground, others scrambled over perimeter walls for safety. Two journalists and a policeman were killed.
0: There have been an increase in the number of attacks against hospitals, most of them being public hospitals in areas that have been designated as zone perdu, where the gangs have taken over. So the government has tried to open these public hospitals, and the gang members, now called terrorists, they're like, to show you that you don't have control of this area, we're going to burn down the hospitals.
4: Où va causer l'hôpital Bernard Meuse? Oui, ma voix vidéo à Pukawe. I'm a little on edge. It's like, you know, who's next and what's next?
0: It is worrying, the increasing number of attacks against medical institutions and individuals who have died.
4: It's the worst. Mais papa, you can't be. You have to go. You have to keep going. And kids still going to school, people still going to work, people still hoping to leave on the first flight out. No, but you can't stay home. But I have to tell you, d'habitude, I'm the one motivating folks, but lately I've been the one in need of motivation. And this is such an unfamiliar feeling for me. Ça va vite? Hein? Ou à quoi? Bonjour, bonjour. See, these needs to be filled. They're empty. Bonjour.
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3: 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Leaving my son with his father in Atlanta, being a good daughter to my dad, coming to Haiti to help him with his mission.
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3: 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When we were little, he was always absent. I didn't quite understand why he was gone, but 30 years later, when I'm visiting the hospital and when I'm talking to the patients and understanding the impact his sacrifice, his absence have had, and now I definitely understand.
6: C'est des sujets pour 91, les sampil moun tap victime de violence et l'armée d'Haïti. 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

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Développé. This little one, she is Tico, and while she was in the NICU, the mother passed away. The mother passed away, the father passed away, and there wasn't anybody to claim her. She does have one living relative, which is her grandma. So as much as we love her, I'm kind of sort of preparing myself for the fact that the grandma might come take her. But I explained to the grandma that she's in good hands. She has nothing to worry about. There you go. Thank you very much. This is what happens to abandoned babies normally in Haiti. They get taken to be taken good care of by a staff member or a living relative, or they get sold, and you don't know what they get sold into. Currently, we have 19 children in our child protection program. The child protection center was at the hospital. When we had to evacuate because of the displacement situation, this is a safer place for them, hence protection. When we reopened, I didn't have the guts to send them back. That was scary. I felt like I was going to lose my own children. So I was like, let me just keep them at my house. They're right here under my eye. If I need to evacuate, I know what to do. You have the prettiest little eyes. You have hazel eyes, Mama. I look at that one, medicament too. If you go to sleep, I can guarantee that.

0: Today's a big day. 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There's still no access to healthcare because of the new attacks happening up in the mountains. The hospitals up in the mountains have shut down.
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4: Yes.
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4: Ok.
0: Vamos.
4: Voyage.
0: Thank you.
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0: 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So, I'll let you know how it goes.
4: You never know.
0: Okay, love you.
4: Love you, dear.
0: No campemos.
4: No campemos.
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0: Balancing the professional and personal relationship has been difficult, but we've bonded through work, and it's enough for me for now. But right now we're in survival mode. So every conversation is like, how can we make this work for another month? It keeps us focused, it keeps us grounded in our purpose, and when it's time for the personal part, we'll work on it. I'm heading to Cape Haitian today and we'll see if I can set up a successful meeting with the only Haitian airline company flying in and out of Haiti. And hopefully it could be in person, see if they would be willing to donate cargo space or sponsor some flights for us to bring medical supplies in and out.

0: We have some medical equipment in a container that's been stuck here since 2022. And I came here to see if I can get some of the items back in Port-au-Prince. But the big problem now at the moment is logistics. A lot of the shippers don't want to send items directly to Port-au-Prince anymore, and they send them to OCAP. And what are some options that we can explore to get some relief in terms of logistic, getting supplies, medication, and equipment?
1: The basic cost of operation in any given business is much higher in Haiti than anywhere else. Ours is even higher because there's a risk inherent to our operation because of the country risk, which in Haiti is in the category of war zone country. Okay. Now, we have a small airplane that has a cargo door. It has less useful weight. That means can carry less, but it can carry bigger items. Any specifications of what you need in terms of the equipment you need to carry to transport to Port-au-Prince, let your know, it will carry this urgent equipment immediately to your Port-au-Prince to you.
0: Okay, thank you. The most urgent... Yes, thank you. I was like, well, wait, the most important part would be cost. Okay, thank you. Thank you.
1: I like the way you are.
0: Thank you.
1: I like your personality. I think it's a plus. It's a very... Haiti's very blessed to have you.
0: Thank you. Haiti's blessed to have you, too.
2: S'il vous plaît, vous nous capables d'applaudir femmes qui travaillent dans la Fondation Fontaine, dans la Cité Soleil, malgré la situation difficile en Haïti. 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

Tico is one of our miracle babies. She was born at the hospital, but unfortunately her mother and her father passed. They were both HIV positive, and she's been with us in our child protection program since. Vous devez essayer, Valérie. Vaccin, oui. OK, OK, OK. Fini, on seul? OK. Tico means the world to me. She's the youngest one. She's the newest girl we have. When she was born, she was HIV positive. At her 2.5 month checkup, she came up negative. And in about 6 more months, we'll have to do her next test to see if the virus is completely gone and she'll be off the medication. In terms of the future of Haiti's children, if it is with the people we have in power and we've had in power since I've been little, it's bleak. It doesn't seem like none of them can put Haiti and Haiti's children first. We're just one leader away from change for our children. Legacy is a dying art in Haiti, and legacy in a difficult area is definitely not something you hear. So just the fact that I can confidently say that in 30 years, should God grant me life, the hospital will be here. And even if God doesn't, the staff is so involved. We've given them enough freedom to run the hospital. So the hospital will be here as long as there are Haitians.

0: A Pacific paradise turned into a nuclear testing ground.
1: Each of the tests was to design as much local fallout from the radiation as possible.
0: That became a human laboratory.
1: U.S. government purposely decided not to relocate that community.
2: And this is where things become very dark.
3: A unique opportunity to study the effects of radiation in man.
1: The Marshallese were essentially the guinea pigs.
0: The Testing, Episode 2 of Newt, on Al Jazeera.
4: Ethiopia has never experienced a landslide on this scale with this so many people killed. And to a small community in the remote south of the country, it's a catastrophe of untold proportions. War after war, such is the rhythm of life of these people, some of whom tell us they have been crossing back and forth between Sudan and South Sudan for more than 10 years. As in many other parts of Syria, the people of Membij say they are tired of war, just as they are tired of poverty, two evils which they realize are closely interconnected.
5: Snatched from the streets, dozens have disappeared as the armed forces have waged Ecuador's war on drug cartels.
6: They have the backing of the president. They know they can act with impunity.
5: Fault Lines investigates the devastating impact of the crackdown.
7: The government's been doubling down on its hardline strategy. They've sent 10,000 more troops onto the streets.
5: And meets the families living with the consequences. Ecuador's disappeared. On Al Jazeera.
8: In the face of relentless militarism, can international law stop wars from erupting?
9: This is a matter of politics. This is a matter of power.
8: And what is the hope for justice once the bombs have stopped falling?
10: All Hail the Military explores the uneasy relationship between the law and war.
11: The court ultimately serves the powerful and it targets the weak.
12: Right now, there is a crisis in world order and the rule of law.
10: The Judge, Limits of Legality in Genocide, on Al Jazeera.

0: Hello, I'm Sara Khaira. Thank you very much for joining us. This is Al Jazeera live from Doha. Coming up on the show, former Syrian dictator Bashar al-Assad's cousin is sentenced to death for bombing neighbourhoods. He faced the verdict in person in a Damascus court. A Russian attack kills at least 10 people in Ukraine's Kharkiv region, the latest escalation in the conflict. And numbed by the trauma of surviving Israeli strikes, how Israel's war on Gaza still scars the youngest Palestinians who lived through it.
1: At least 9,000 people are displaced and thousands of homes destroyed. I'm Jessica Washington in Reok, Indonesia, and I'll have more on how affected communities are coping.
0: A court in Damascus has sentenced the cousin of Syria's former president to death. Wasim al-Assad has been found guilty of both murder and torture of civilians during the rule of Bashar al-Assad. His conviction and sentencing comes just days after Bashar al-Assad was sentenced to death in absentia after being convicted of crimes during the country's nearly 14-year civil war. Wasim is the only Assad family member sentenced to death who is still inside the country. Wasim al-Assad led militias that committed massacres against civilians in eastern Ghouta and Syria's coastal provinces.
2: They worked with the Assad regime in order to oppress the revolution, and they committed several crimes, including theft, killings, and rapes. Many people went missing. The court takes into consideration the local penal code and also international law, and have described these crimes as crimes against humanity and war crimes.
0: All right, our correspondent Obeida Hito is standing outside that court in the Syrian capital, Damascus. So, Obeida, so the man here stood accused of a long list of crimes. Talk us through this trial and what was the atmosphere like in there or even outside where you are? It looks like we may have lost that connection with our correspondent, Obeida Hito. We will try and go back to him if we're able to establish that connection. Right, let's stay also in Syria because four airstrikes have hit a military airport that's in the north of the country. The runway at Abu al-Duhir Airport, located in the eastern Idlib countryside, has been damaged. Multiple fighter jets were heard in the area ahead of the strikes. Let's go to Heidi Pett. She has more for us from Sarkib in Idlib province.
3: This is a military airport in the Idlib province, not far from where I am now. What we know at this point is that four airstrikes hit that airbase around 5 a.m. local time. There hasn't

0: been a claim of responsibility thus far. Military sources speaking to Reuters say that the airstrip was damaged, but that there weren't any casualties. But the context here that is important to understand is a continuing Israeli campaign to degrade Syrian military capabilities. Now, that began under the Assad regime, but it rapidly escalated immediately after its fall. Israel systematically bombed the Syrian Air Force, basically out of existence. And in the last year and a half, there has been an effort to rebuild some of that air capacity. In fact, just last week, a Syrian pilot conducted a training flight in a Russian fighter jet. It's not known exactly what capabilities the Syrian Air Force does have. It's believed some aging aircraft in various states of repair and flight capability. But the context here is that Syria is very, very vulnerable to these Israeli attacks. It doesn't have air defences of any great capacity. And we're seeing an Israel that is very, very fearful of a stable and strong Syria. And the other wider sort of regional context here is Israel is very suspicious and fearful of any Turkish presence or strength in Syria as well. And so we have this very, very reactive Israel here, and that is the context that we've seen over the last couple of months and years that these strikes this morning come in.
1: A Russian air attack on Ukraine has killed at least 10 people in the Kharkiv region. This is the aftermath of the strike which hit the city of Pechene, close to the border with Russia, that injured at least 17 others. President Volodymyr Zelensky says it hit a busy intersection with shops and residential buildings nearby. A separate attack on the city of Izyum has left 5 people injured. And in Russia, the Defence Ministry says it's intercepted more than 790 Ukrainian drones overnight. The attack injured 3 people in Moscow region. Fires were reported at several residential buildings and in a warehouse belonging to Russia's largest online retailer. That's Wildberries. Kyiv says the firm is helping Russia's military effort in the war. Well, we have 2 correspondents on that story covering the latest for us. Let's go to Audrey McAlpine first in Kyiv. Audrey, it seems that a civilian area has been hit. We saw some of those pictures of the aftermath, but I'm sure you've managed to gather some more information on what's happened there.
2: After this strike this morning, the town itself is about 50 kilometers from the front line. This is a populated town where civilian life largely continues as normal. 2 Banderol missiles hit just 50 meters apart this morning, hitting a busy shopping area where there were cafes, postal shops, cars were hit as a result of this. And that death toll fairly high for a single incident. 10 people already reportedly dead, nearly 20 people injured. Emergency services are still on the site, and President Zelensky has said that those numbers could still climb. President Zelensky also vowing retaliation for this attack. And it's not the only one. You mentioned Izyum as well as the city of Pavlograd, another city, again, about 50 or so kilometers back from the front line. And we're seeing this increasing attacks on cities like this, especially with this weapon I mentioned earlier, this Banderol missile. It's sort of a hybrid between a drone, a jet-powered drone, and a cruise missile, which allows Russia to hit with more precision, but also it's much cheaper than your typical missile. And this is an example of how these cities, though they may not be on the front line, they're becoming increasingly unlivable with the new drones that are being produced in this war. And that's just a trend that we're seeing not only, again, on cities along the front line, but cities, in this case, more than 50 kilometers back from it.
1: And perhaps that is the purpose there, to make those areas unlivable, Audrey. So how is Ukraine able to respond to that escalation from Russia?
2: Well, in terms of this war, we're looking at over 4 years of war, and it's hard to tell at sometimes what is an escalation and really what isn't. President Zelensky recently said that the war changes every 3 months. In this example, this Banderol, this is a new type of weapon. And Ukraine also, we're seeing it moving beyond its long-range drone strikes on oil, increasingly hitting things like Wildberries, as you mentioned, an example of how it's using asymmetric warfare. It may not be able to counteract Russian ballistic missiles, but it can, for example, hit the weapons factories that make them. So another example of how Ukraine is hitting out, or rather targeting these logistics line. We also even heard from Ukraine's former Minister of Defense earlier this week, who said that in the next few months, Ukraine could have its very own ballistic missile. So again, just an example of how the state of warfare really is changing so much. While one species, for example, develops a poisonous bite, another develops a hardened shell, and that has really been the case for this war. It looks nothing like it did in 2022 with this advancement of drone warfare, each side really changing the tactics, changing every few months.
1: All right, thank you very much, Audra McAlpine, there with that update from Ukraine's capital, Kyiv. Let's now go to Russia's capital, Moscow, because Yulia Shapovalova is live for us. Yulia, likewise with what Audrey was saying, you know, that Russia is attacking Ukraine, but Ukraine is attacking Russia, and it too has stepped up those attacks. How is what is the latest where you are in terms of what's going on there overnight?
3: Yeah, it was yet another turbulent night for the Moscow region in particular, with nearly 800 drones targeting numerous targets here into Tuesday morning, with at least 210 of those drones intercepted directly over the capital area. According to authorities, it marks one of the largest aerial assaults on central Russia in the Moscow region after a drone attack. More than 10,000 consumers and 46 socially significant facilities were left without electricity in the cities throughout the region. Right now, emergency crews and mobile power plants have been deployed to restore power supply there. These attacks highlight strategic escalation in the long-range drone warfare, bringing the war deeper into Russian territory, straining Russia's air defenses and disrupting internal logistics, as well as putting pressure on Russia's economy.
1: And Yulia, one of Ukraine's targets, as Audrey McAlpine was saying there, is Wildberries. What is Wildberries exactly, and what's the damage that's been caused to it?
3: Yes, that's right. Well, some drones indeed targeted some major infrastructure in the Bogorodsky district of the Moscow region, and a Wildberries warehouse actually was targeted. It belongs to Russia's largest e-commerce and retail giant. Actually, some minor damage has been reported. The latest reports say that a fire there has been contained and there are no casualties. Ukraine's been increasingly targeting Wildberries in the past month, knocking out its warehouses and logistics centers. Kyiv accuses Wildberries of storing and selling military-linked hardware, saying that, this online retailer is their legitimate target. Moscow obviously denies all that, but sadly, these attacks claim civilian lives quite regularly too. People die, people get injured, and together with attacks on Russia's oil infrastructure, Ukraine continues to undermine Russia's economy. We can see a new round of the fuel crisis. We've been reporting about it recently. And the first wave of this fuel crisis was reported in June, but back then authorities managed to take the situation under control.
1: All right, thank you very much, Yulia Shapovalova, there, live for us from Moscow. Let's go back to our story in Syria, where a court in Damascus has sentenced to death Wassim al-Assad. He is a cousin of Syria's former president. And it comes just days after Bashar al-Assad was sentenced to death in absentia after being convicted of crimes during the country's nearly 14-year civil war. Wassim al-Assad was sanctioned by the US and the European Union over captagon trafficking accusations. He's been linked to shipments of the captagon drug from Syria to Lebanon, Gulf states and Europe. That's the street name for fentanyl, a type of amphetamine, and he has been cleared of the drug charges. Wasim led militias linked to the Assad regime, operating mainly in the coastal provinces of Latakia and Tartus, while also commanding forces involved in regime operations in eastern Ghouta. Syrian authorities arrested him back in June 2025 after he returned from Lebanon. Well, Abeida Hita,

0: death sentence finding Wasim al-Assad guilty of war crimes and crimes against humanity. That's specifically for the crimes of murder, detention and torture, murder by torture. Many people have been affected directly by the actions taken by Wasim al-Assad in some very specific cases. One that the judge spoke about today during the reading of the sentencing was in Mleha, a town in eastern Ghouta, where Wasim al-Assad was leading paramilitary groups that were supporting the Assad regime's military forces. After heavy bombardment, Wasim al-Assad and his paramilitary units would move into these neighborhoods, loot the homes and the businesses, extort the locals. Many people lost family members, and then if they wanted to find out where those family members went, they would have to pay a lot of money to people like Wasim al-Assad, who used his affiliations and his relationship with the Assad family to demand this money from people for this information. In many of the cases, the missing people would never be found. All that would happen would be this intimidation by Wasim al-Assad to these civilians. Wasim al-Assad was also involved in other kinds of nefarious activity, like you mentioned, the drug trafficking, but the court did not find him guilty of that in today's sentencing.
1: Nevertheless, if he wasn't found guilty for that, I mean, as you mentioned, those crimes, they're big, murder, violence, drug trafficking, exploitation and so on and so forth. Is that going to be enough for people in Syria to feel that there has been justice served?
0: I think the best answer to that is what we saw following today's sentencing, which was nothing. Unfortunately, the damage done by the Assad family to Syria as a community is extensive, and it's going to take years, possibly decades, for Syria to heal and go through this transitional justice process and allow for people to actually come out and express their emotions and their feelings about these individuals that had such a negative impact on their lives. We're hearing Syrian officials increasingly ask for people to come forward, to come to specific places. They're set up some national commissions for transitional justice and a national commission for missing people, opening their doors for civilians, for citizens to come and submit their complaints and to file complaints against people like Wasim al-Assad and other high-level regime officials that violated their rights. It's been a struggle for the government to show the public that they're pursuing this transitional justice. These efforts in some places here in Syria are being viewed as vanity efforts and that this is not actually going to achieve justice. People want to have their rights given back. For example, Wasim al-Assad, he had all of his assets frozen today, and he's been ordered by the court to pay compensation to the families that testified against him. Is that going to be enough for justice? It's not clear just yet.
1: All right, thank you very much, Obeida Hito there, speaking to us outside of that court in Damascus. Well, still ahead on Al Jazeera, how the Trump administration is attempting to end birthright citizenship again, even after a decision by the Supreme Court.
2: Hard-hitting interviews.
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9: Will the U.S. Democratic Party be forced to shift to the left? How is the United States reshaping Latin America? Is this the beginning of a new chapter in the Middle East? 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

0: You're watching Al Jazeera. Here's a reminder of our top stories this hour. A court in Damascus has sentenced Wasim al-Assad to death. He's a cousin of Syria's former president, Bashar al-Assad, and he's been found guilty of murder and torture of civilians during Assad's rule. A Russian missile attack on Ukraine has killed at least 10 people in the Kharkiv region. In a separate strike in the city of Izyum, 5 people, including a 9-year-old boy, were injured. At least 5 homes were damaged. And in Russia, the Defense Ministry says it's intercepted more than 790 Ukrainian drones overnight. The attack injured 3 people in the Moscow region. And a warehouse for Wildberries, that's Russia's largest online retailer, also targeted. Donald Trump says he's not interested in extending a deal that paused the fighting between the US and Iran. The Memorandum of Understanding, signed just over 60 days ago, expired on Monday. Talks between Washington and Tehran remain in a stalemate. Iran's foreign minister says the US and Israel have failed in their war objectives.
1: When they saw that this false hope would not materialize, they tried to pursue regime change. That failed. They tried to partition Iran. That failed. They tried to arm various groups in cities and in the west of the country, and they themselves admitted that they had not provided them with weapons, but this also failed. Those who were seeking Iran's unconditional surrender begged for negotiations shortly after the war began. We were the ones saying that we would not accept a ceasefire and continued the war until we reached a point where they accepted a ceasefire and negotiations on Iran's terms.
0: Iran's top negotiator says the Strait of Hormuz will remain closed until the US meets conditions in the Memorandum of Understanding. The UK Maritime Trade Operation says a projectile hit a ship as it tried to exit the strait on Tuesday. It's reporting a crew casualty and engine room damage. Only 6 ships transited the waterway on Monday. All of the vessels were commodity ships. None of them were tankers carrying crude oil or natural gas. The Turkish president has urged US President Donald Trump to continue talks with Iran to ease the tensions between the two countries. Recep Tayyip Erdogan offered Turkey's help in peace efforts. During a phone call, the two leaders also discussed Gaza and the recently launched defense pact between Turkey, Saudi Arabia and Pakistan. Erdogan has also told Donald Trump that Israel had intensified attacks on Palestinians as the peace plan was due to take effect. US Envoy Jared Kushner says the process to disarm Hamas in Gaza could begin within a month. The announcement come after he met on Monday with Israeli Prime Minister Benjamin Netanyahu, but Israeli forces continue to bomb the strip and the war has already left deep scars on an entire generation. 10-year-old Ahmad Naim's story is just one example of that. And a warning to our viewers that this report does contain disturbing images that you may find disturbing. Ibrahim al-Khalili has more from Gaza City.
2: Skin and bone. This is 10-year-old Ahmad Naim with his aunt. Moments before rescuers pulled him from the rubble in Gaza City after an Israeli strike hit the family home. More than 2 years later, Ahmad's body has mostly recovered. He does not speak much and often stutters since surviving the attack.
3: Ahmad and I are the only two survivors from our family of 50. All 50 of our family members were killed. We were the only ones who survived, spending 12 days trapped under the rubble.
2: Ahmad's survival seemed almost impossible, a moment his aunt describes as a divine intervention.
3: We survived for 12 days on a single can of milk, eating just one spoonful every day. We had no water to drink. We could only wet our mouths with a few drops.
2: Ahmad was pulled through a narrow opening in the collapsed concrete. One of the rescuers who helped bring him out was Nuh Shaghnoubi, a member of Gaza's civil defense team.
4: What made it even more heartbreaking was that we found him with no clothes left on his body. His body had become extremely frail from prolonged deprivation.
2: Psychologists say for children like Ahmad, the trauma of survival.

0: Having such an event can last a lifetime.
1: With more than 80% of the children showing symptoms of post-traumatic stress disorder, given the extremely difficult circumstances in Gaza, we're facing a severe lack of the resources needed to support these children, particularly the absence of safe environments, adequate housing, and primary caregivers.
0: Ahmed is still healing, but he must now learn to live with the memories and with the loss of nearly everyone he loved.
2: Ahmed's survival was a rare moment of hope at a time of unimaginable destruction. But for many others trapped under Gaza's rubble, that moment never came. Today, the 10-year-old carries the trauma of what he endured and the pain of losing 50 members of his family, including his parents and siblings. Ibrahim Al-Khalili, Al Jazeera, Gaza City, Palestine.
3: Israeli settlers continue to besiege Palestinian homeowners in occupied West Bank village of Qusra, trying to force them to leave. It's now 10 days into their intimidation campaign. Three families are now effectively trapped with access to food, water and electricity severely restricted. Israeli forces entered Qusra several days after the settler siege began, and they have since imposed their own restrictions on the area. Authorities in the Philippines say a student at a Catholic school live-streamed the shooting of a fellow pupil. The attack in the southern city of Zamboanga is the country's second in as many months. The Interior Secretary says the ninth-grade suspect live-streamed the incident on social media, then shot and killed himself, and several other people were injured in that attack.
4: It's a very, very sad day for one of us. The university is saddened for the incident that happened today here at our junior high school campus at Tumame. As of now, we confirm that there are two fatalities.
3: U.S. President Donald Trump has signed two new executive orders to clamp down on birthright citizenship. That's after the Supreme Court blocked his first attempt in June. The new orders target so-called birth tourism and expand decades-old exceptions to who's automatically a citizen at birth. Phil Lavelle reports from Florida.
5: Tourism is big business here in Florida, but there is a different type of tourism on the mind of President Trump, has been for years, and there it is, birth tourism.
6: The Democrats want to continue giving automatic birthright citizenship to every child born to an illegal alien.
5: That was 2018, and it is still something the president is determined to end, despite setbacks.
7: You're watching Al Jazeera, bringing you some breaking news. The U.S. Supreme Court has ruled against President Donald Trump's order to end birthright citizenship.
5: The conservative-leaning Supreme Court ruled against the administration's attempt to end automatic birthright citizenship back in June, affirming that children born on U.S. soil are citizens. That is, even if their parents are in the country illegally or temporarily, to President Trump's dismay.
8: It was close, but a very, very unfortunate decision.
5: So now the White House is coming back with a workaround, executive orders.
9: It ensures that large numbers of people who wrongly would be getting birthright citizenship will no longer be eligible for those benefits.
5: There are actually two of these. The first order denies citizenship if the parents used fraud to get it and expands rare historical exceptions like children of foreign diplomats, invading troops, or so-called alien enemies. The second bars foreign nationals from getting tourist visas if immigration officials suspect they are coming to the U.S. to give birth.
10: I don't really think they're trying to go back and around the Supreme Court. I think that they are trying to get the Supreme Court to really rule on what do these exemptions mean in our Constitution.
5: Although there are no state-specific figures on foreigners giving birth, there are two locations in the U.S. that come up in the news time and time again. First, on the West Coast, you've got California, where prosecutors claimed there was a massive Chinese birth tourism ring. Authorities have carried out high-profile raids of what they call maternity hotels. And on the other side of the country, you've got this place, Florida, particularly popular with Russians. One provider's Instagram page saying, "Come join us in Miami, the most eco-friendly region in the USA. Here, you can spend the final months of your pregnancy in a wonderful, warm atmosphere, gathering strength and energy before the baby arrives." Whether those children should be US citizens, well, that is a preoccupation for the president, who says holiday's over, regardless of what the courts have to say. Phil Lavelle, Al Jazeera, Paso Grille, Florida.
3: In Sudan's capital, Khartoum, students are returning to school after years of disruption caused by the war. Hundreds of school buildings across the city have been damaged, while those still operating face overcrowded classrooms. They're also struggling with limited teaching materials and a shortage of qualified teachers. Authorities are working to restart the academic year as students try to make up for years of lost education. Nearly 8 million children remain out of school across Sudan, with many schools still closed or being used as shelters. All right, news continues here. That's after Talk to Al Jazeera. Stay with us.
11: The international order is breaking down. The question is no longer just who is losing influence, it is who will shape what comes next. Few leaders have been more outspoken on that question than Malaysian Prime Minister Anwar Ibrahim.
12: I think that this hypocrisy cannot be tolerated.
11: The hypocrisy of?
12: Of the West, of the superpowers.
13: Malaysia, between the superpowers. Episode 2 of A Changing World on Al Jazeera. From dangerous crossings in the Mediterranean to growing political divisions on asylum, border security and labour shortages, immigration has become one of the defining issues affecting the European Union's future. For Malta, one of Europe's smallest states and a historically neutral nation at the heart of the Mediterranean, the debate takes on even more significance. The island has long argued that migration cannot be managed by frontline countries alone, calling instead for greater European solidarity and shared responsibility. But immigration is not the only crisis confronting Europe. Russia's war in Ukraine continues to reshape the continent's security, while questions remain about sanctions on Moscow, defense, and Europe's long-term commitment to Kyiv. The war in Gaza has intensified diplomatic divisions, testing Europe's commitment to international law, humanitarian principles, and its commitment to a two-state solution. As global instability grows, where does Malta see its place in the world? And can a small nation still have a big voice in shaping Europe's response to its challenges? The Maltese Foreign Minister Chris Fearn talks to Al Jazeera.
14: Foreign Minister, thanks for talking to Al Jazeera. On August the 1st, Malta joined 21 other EU countries in calling for a coordinated European response to the migrant influx that we saw in the Spanish North African enclave, Ceuta. Malta's argued that migration is a shared European responsibility. Do you believe that this crisis has finally convinced the EU that no one EU member state can be left to deal with this crisis on its own?
15: Excellent, yes. Well, over the last 10 years, the European Union has been discussing a migration pact. In fact, under 2 months ago, the European Union Migration and Asylum Pact has come into force. And this states, amongst other things, that, as you point out, migration is not a member state problem or challenge on its own, it's a European challenge. And CETA has not opened our eyes, but reminded us that this is so, because the migration problem across, or the migration issue across the Mediterranean has been going on for a number of years, and has led, unfortunately, to loss of life. The incident in CETA has led to about 140 lost.
14: I'm sorry to interrupt you, Minister, but what practical lessons should Europe draw from this crisis? What concrete changes would Malta like to see in the way that the EU responds to crises like these?
15: Well, as you point out, it is a EU problem. And what needs to happen more than hasn't happened over the last few years is the realization that no one member state can deal with this problem on its own. Now, you see, the migration in Malta has come down drastically over the last few years. So we had a spike in 2019, which has come down by about 90-95% over the last 4 or 5 years. But CETA opens our eyes that this can happen again, and it can happen at any time. The European Union does have a border agency, which is Frontex. But we need to make sure that we not only respond when things happen, but that we have the intelligence to know when things are about to happen, so that we can prevent them if possible. I mean, I repeat, loss of life is the most drastic thing that can happen. And of course, we want to see this, we want to prevent it. Over the years, Malta has had to rescue over 30,000 migrants from the sea. Because first and foremost, these are people with dreams, people with aspirations. They're not just numbers. So we have to think about the migrants themselves. And we have to also realize that North African countries are usually transit countries. They're not actually the countries of origin. So most migrants who are crossing the Mediterranean either come from sub-Saharan Africa or from Asia, from Bangladesh, for instance. And North African countries are transit countries. And what we need to do better as a European Union is to work with our North African partners as a Mediterranean to make sure that this problem isn't just lumped with North Africa and sort of us just creating barriers, but we have to deal with this problem at source. So we need to go to talk to countries of origin and make sure that people, young people especially, have the opportunities in their own countries that they are now seeking in Europe through migration. So yes, there is a lot of things to do. There are a lot of things to do.
14: Some European leaders, Foreign Minister, would argue that the events in Ceuta demonstrate the need for tougher border controls. Others are warning against abandoning humanitarian commitments. Where does Malta draw the line between protecting the EU's external borders and ensuring its international obligations to asylum seekers are upheld?
15: Okay, so what we've all agreed within the European Union, and this is the, as I just pointed out, the fact that has come now into effect about 7 weeks ago, is that first and foremost, all migrants that come into our border countries, and Malta is a border country. I mean, Malta is a small country. It's a border country, and we know exactly what this entails. So the first and foremost, what we need to do is to process people as rapidly as possible for asylum. We have to make sure that people who need protection from the countries of origin are afforded that protection. On the other hand, those illegal migrants, irregular migrants, who do not apply, to whom asylum does not apply, need to be returned. Malta has a return rate of about 85%. So people, migrants who come to Malta are processed. Those that need asylum are given it. The rest are returned. And Malta has a return rate of 85%. And then we need to make sure that this isn't just borne by the border countries, but by all of Europe. And therefore, we need to work closer together. In Ceuta, what happened is that working with our Moroccan colleagues, more than 95% more than 90% of the migrants were returned within a short period of time back to Morocco. And none ended up in the Schengen free movement area. So border controls work, but we need to make sure that they are on alert all the time. And we need to have the intelligence to make sure that we know beforehand when something like CETA is about to happen.
14: Malta's economy has relied heavily upon foreign workers in recent years, and yet there are increasing concerns about housing, about infrastructure, about public services. Has Malta reached the limits of population growth driven by migration now, or is this simply a question of better planning?
15: Look, Malta has the fastest growing economy in the European Union, and we've had the fastest growing economy in the European Union for the last 4 or 5 years. And yes, we rely on certain sectors of our economy, as do a lot of economies within the European Union, on legal migrants, on migrants who come to Malta to work and to live in our country. And this is the message that we give to would-be migrants. Come through the legal route. Don't try and come through an illegal route. The illegal route is usually manned by people smugglers. And there are instances when individuals spend their life's earnings trying to get through into Europe through an illegal route, only to be returned back to their country of origin. Legally, there are avenues to do this. And large parts of the economy in Europe, and to a certain extent in Malta as well, rely on migrants. So there is a legal way to do this and do it legally. As I say, the Maltese economy is the fastest growing in Europe. Malta's a lovely place to be in. It's got lovely beaches, lovely weather, steeped in history. So who wouldn't want to come to live in Malta? But do this legally and do this through our embassies around the world.
14: Foreign Minister, Europe is facing growing political fragmentation, rising support for nationalist parties. Do you believe that the European Union is becoming stronger through these challenges or more vulnerable?
15: Look, the beauty of the European Union is the diversity. Diversity and different realities across of Europe, but also the shared values that ensure that anybody who lives anywhere within the European Union, whether you're a fisherman in Finland or a medic in Malta, are afforded the same opportunities and at the end of the day, the same legal rights. And this is the beauty of the European Union. And I believe that the future, even the immediate future of the European Union, is by continued enlargement. So to continue to increase the member states that join the European Union. Of course, what we need to make sure is that the core principles of rule of law, the core principles of democracy, the core principles of human rights continue to be valued not only in Europe, but also in our neighborhoods. And I think this is one of the strengths of the European Union, our own diversity. What we are seeing, of course, is different. At the moment, there's a surge of some right-wing parties within Europe, but that's democracy at work, and of course, we'll continue to follow this. In Malta, we have had for the last 14 years, and we've just have a mandate for another 4.5 years, a Labour government, a left-leaning government. And this is, we continue to contribute to the European Union our shared values with our colleagues.
14: Malta has been criticised for not joining a group of EU member states pushing for restrictions on trade with Israeli settlements in the occupied West Bank. Your government says it's not opposed to action, but believes that it should be pursued through the appropriate EU legal process. Why did Malta choose that position? What would need to happen for your government to support a ban?
15: OK, so two issues that I want to bring up. You see, this is a question that of a discussion that took place in the Foreign Affairs Council of the European Union. Now, the Foreign Affairs Council, the discussions within the Foreign Affairs Council are not public. They are within the European Foreign Affairs Council itself. And sometimes the media gets the wrong end of the stick. And this is a case in point. There was no vote within the European Foreign Affairs Council on whether to impose sanctions or not on trade from Israeli settlements. There was no vote about that. There is a discussion, and we are in the process of awaiting a proposal on which to vote, but up to now, we have not had a vote. So parts of the media that reported that a country or another country or Malta voted one way or another are incorrect. On the other hand, I had the pleasure and the honor of having a bilateral meeting with the Prime Minister of the Palestinian Authority of Palestine, Prime Minister Mustafa, and I continue to express our support on the two-state solution for Palestine and, of course, for Israel, and on the continued support that Malta has been giving to the Palestinian Authority. Last year, we recognized the state of Palestine officially. We're one of a number of countries that recognize the state of Palestine officially.
14: All right, but just to make sure that I haven't got the wrong end of the stick here, how do you respond to the argument that the criticism, rather, that Malta's actions don't match its rhetoric?
15: No, it's incorrect, because the reports that there was a vote and that Malta voted one way or another are incorrect, because there was no vote. Now, when we have a proposal in front of us, then of course we will vote for that. We have been critical of settlements, of Israeli settlements in the West Bank for a long number of years. And I even had the opportunity a few weeks ago to speak to my Israeli counterpart, and I brought this up again. Israeli settlements in the West Bank continue to be a power keg, which is just awaiting a spark to explode. By believing in a two-state solution means that Palestine has to be a state. And nibbling away, Israelis nibbling away at the West Bank by settlements is not on, is illegal, and Malta does not support it at all.
14: As chair of the Commonwealth Ministerial Action Group, you've got an additional responsibility for promoting democracy, good governance and the rule of law. You've said that Europe must support Ukraine. Given the different responses that we've seen to both Ukraine and Gaza, how can the EU convince the world

0: that it applies international law consistently rather than selectively.
1: Okay, so the European Union is supportive of both the situation of government and the people of Ukraine, as well as the people of Gaza. I'll come to Ukraine in a minute. Regarding Gaza, only 3-4 weeks ago, the European Union has devised a financial plan, which comes up to 900 million euros to aid in the reconstruction of Gaza. And likewise, there's another financial plan of 210 million euros directly to the Palestinian Authority, because there is, as you are aware, a problem of budget for Palestinian Authority to pay the salaries of the civil servants and to run the hospitals, because Israel has been for a considerable amount of time withholding the tax and customs revenue that are due to the Palestinians. So Europe and European Union and Malta is supporting this and actively supporting this, has been helping not just rhetorically, but also financially, both the situation in Gaza and the governance of the Palestinian state. When it comes to Ukraine, of course, security in Ukraine is security for Europe, and there is no scenario that I can envisage where Ukraine loses the war, which is acceptable to the European Union. So yes, we have to continue to support Ukraine in its war with Russia. At the end of the day, there has to be some point where people sit around the table and reach a diplomatic solution. Malta firmly believes in this. At the moment, I'm not seeing any major initiative in this direction.
0: Malta, foreign minister, is constitutionally neutral. How do you reconcile that neutrality with Malta's growing alignment with EU foreign policy towards Russia and the war in Ukraine?
1: Well, of course, our neutrality gives us the option of being in a position to offer mediations, and we've done this several times, and we're doing this also with our colleagues in the Mediterranean, specifically in Libya. If we have time, we'll discuss this. When it comes to the Ukraine, Malta has been participating in the aid which is going to Ukraine in a non-military fashion. Let's be frank, Malta is a small country. Our military is not such that it will make any big difference when it comes to the war in Ukraine. But yes, constitutionally, we are a neutral country, which means that we are in a position to offer our mediatory efforts to all sides, including, if need be, in Eastern Europe.
0: Foreign Minister, you've raised concerns about Russia's so-called shadow fleet operating in the Mediterranean. Tell us more about those concerns and what the EU can be doing about it.
1: Well, as you are aware, the shadow fleet, by its very nature, is dark. So we don't know exactly what's happening outside our territorial waters, which is worrying for a number of reasons. One, because we are committed to withholding sanctions and ensuring that sanctions against Russia in favor of Ukraine are withheld. But also because these are tankers carrying not just gas, but also oil, and they are an environmental disaster waiting to happen. Only recently we had a tanker just outside Maltese territorial waters, which suffered an explosion, probably by a drone attack. Luckily, it wasn't carrying oil, it was carrying gas, but had it been carrying oil, we would have had a big environmental, ecological disaster on our hands. And this can happen again. So we're talking about concerns with the Russian fleet, the Russian shadow fleet, one from the point of sanctions and the breaking of sanctions, which is illegal, of course, and two also for environmental concerns.
0: Let's talk, if we can, for a moment, Foreign Minister, about Libya. You brought representatives of Libya's rival eastern and western camps to the same table there in Valletta. Libya, of course, has seen many rounds of dialogue and still no reunification, no real peace. What did you achieve there in Malta? What do you think the next step will be?
1: Okay, so this is a process. It's, as you point out, the strife and civil war in Libya has been going on for now 15 years, so since 2011. It's led to

0: hundreds, thousands of deaths. It's led to instability in the region. It's led to sanctions with regarding to oil exports. And any stability in Libya will lead to stability in the Mediterranean. And I keep telling my European colleagues, there's no prospect of prosperity and stability in Europe without stability and security in the Mediterranean. So this is something which concerns all of us in Europe. It concerns Malta more particularly because we are direct neighbors to Libya. And of course, Malta supports the United Nations support mission in Libya, which has been going on for a number of years. Its mandate runs out in the end of October, so in a few months' time, and we continue to urge the United Nations and the Security Council to renew the support mission's mandate in Libya. But any other initiative that could bring about reunification of Libya, stability, and security in Libya, we support. And we support particularly the senior envoy, the United Nations senior envoy, Massad Boulod's initiative to bring together the East and West factions in Libya to make this happen.
1: When you talk about
0: things are complicated, it's not easy, but these things are always impossible until they happen.
1: When you talk about reunification, Foreign Minister, where does Malta draw the line between political inclusion and perhaps legitimizing a parallel military power?
0: No. What we have been saying and what we have been insisting with all the initiatives to bring together the different factions, and there are more than two factions, to be honest, in Libya, is that they are all, at the end of the day, legitimized by elections. So we want to see, at the end of the process, parliamentary and presidential elections, because that is the only real way where any future government will have the legitimacy to represent the people of Libya. Because at the end of the day, that's what it boils down to, representing the aspirations and the governance of the people of Libya.
1: Malta has long sought to position itself as a bridge between Europe, North Africa and the Mediterranean. How can a tiny country like Malta exert such influence far beyond its geographical footprint? How does Malta punch above its weight, as it does?
0: Well, we have a history that goes back thousands of years in doing exactly this. I mean, there is this, to my mind, mistaken notion that the Mediterranean is a border between North and South, between the affluent Europe and the less affluent Africa. We don't see the Mediterranean as a border. We see the Mediterranean as a bridge. And this is the message that we've been giving our European partners over the years. Lately, the European Union is recognizing this, and there is now, and this has been for a year and a half, there is now a commissioner for the Mediterranean, a European Union commissioner for the Mediterranean, and we're now talking about a pact for the Mediterranean, which involves all members, all Mediterranean countries, whether they are part of Europe, whether they are part of Africa, or in the Middle East, to come together and to have a shared future. We need to make sure that we're not seeing each other as different opponents across the table, but that we are partners around the table to bring our people's future better together.
1: Yeah, you talk about partners. Does a small country like Malta genuinely have an equal voice within the EU? For example, is it genuinely able to influence EU policy given its size?
0: For the benefit of your viewers who might not be up to date with how the European Union works, and very simply and possibly slightly naively, but as foreign minister, for instance, I'm one of 27 foreign ministers that sit around the council table, and I have the same vote as any other foreign minister within the European Union. So the beauty of the European Union is that major political decisions are taken by consensus by all 27 member states, irrespective of size, which of course makes Malta an important partner within the European Union. And this is important, of course, this decision making by consensus, because one of the greatest value added of the European Union is that, contrary to the European history over the last several millennia, Europe is now passing through a period of relative peace. And this is because we are now taking major decisions, major political decisions,

0: a consensus rather than buying position of one part of Europe on the other. So this is, yes, this gives more customer clout when we are on the European Council table.
1: You took office as foreign minister at a particularly turbulent moment in international affairs. I mean, what do you see as the defining priorities of your tenure? How has the transition from domestic politics, you were deputy prime minister and health minister before, to foreign policy shaped your outlook?
0: Well, I was health minister during COVID. I've had my baptism of fire. But yes, as foreign minister now, look, the world has become a dangerous place. It's always been a dangerous place. But over the last 80, 90 years, we've come to believe that countries can live in a civilized fashion and have civilized bilateral relations. And that countries can observe and observe international law. What has happened over the last 6 or 7 years has shown us otherwise. So the Russian invasion of Ukraine, the situation, the reignition of the situation in the Middle East, Iran, Strait of Hormuz, this is now showing us that rule of law internationally does not always apply. But more, to continue to support a rule-based international order. We continue to support this, and we believe that we can go back to where we were a few years ago and believing that nations can live in a civilized fashion and observe and know there are boundaries to what they can and cannot do with respect to each other. So this is one of the priorities that we want to push for. Of course, we are not just a European country, but also a Mediterranean country. And as we've said earlier in this program, one of my priorities is to make sure that and to see that there is the stability that people in the Mediterranean deserve for a better life and for better prosperity.
1: So when your tenure as foreign minister is judged years from now, what would you most likely like your legacy to be for Malta, for Europe, and the role that your country plays on the international stage?
0: Well, you see, with foreign minister, the less you leave behind, the better. In other words, if we can have a quiet time, so away from conflicts, away from wars, stability, security, and then prosperity, that in a catchphrase is it. Of course, it's easier said than done. We are, as you say, living in a particularly difficult time and in a particularly difficult region. So we've mentioned Libya, we've mentioned Palestine, the Mediterranean, the shadow fleet, what's happening in the Strait of Hormuz, what's happening in the Red Sea. These all affect us directly, and they are obstacles that we need to continue to talk about. Malta being a constitutionally neutral affords us the ability to be able to present ourselves as mediators, as partners for bringing about negotiated settlements. And this is something that we want to do. We have become, as you point out, actively involved in the situation in Libya. We want to see the European Union be more involved in the Mediterranean. And that at the end of the day, this is where we want to go. Migration is a symptom of not having equal opportunities on both sides of the Mediterranean. So again, this is one of the ways that we need to address migration, not just by closing our borders, but by making sure that we increase opportunities for people in North Africa so they basically don't need to come to Europe to have a better life.
1: Foreign Minister Chris Fayyum, thank you for talking to Al Jazeera.
0: Thank you very much, and a pleasure to be on the show.

0: In every story, truth is priority. 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Al Jazeera, from the front lines to the newsroom, to you.
1: Frank Assessments.
2: We've heard the President of the United States say that the U.S. has wiped out the entire Iranian Navy, and yet they attack ships seemingly at will.
1: Critical debate.
3: Would you reserve the same condemnation for a state that is found of committing genocide?
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3: So they're all wrong, sir? Including physicians for human rights, Israel, they're all wrong?
1: Informed opinions.
5: There is the sense that the international community has turned

0: and it's back in Gaza, that Gaza is being deliberately disappeared.
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2: Centuries-old sound drifts through the treetops in Kyiv's Pezajna Alley. Held twice a month, these grassroots folk dances are drawing growing numbers of young people.
3: Our world is very unstable, and our traditions and our roots is very stable and something we can hold on to.
4: Everything you see and hear around me is an ode to tradition. But for these young people in Kyiv, this is as much about learning where they've come from as it is about having fun.
2: More than 4 years into the war, people here say these events also helped them find camaraderie while living through some dark days for Ukraine.
5: My father and my boyfriend, they also serving in the army. And here I can feel that I'm not alone. We dance, we love, we cry all together.
2: They say this celebration of the past offers them strength for the present and hope for a peaceful future.

0: You're watching Al Jazeera live from a headquarters in Doha. I'm Darin Abugaida with your top stories this hour. The cousin of the former Syrian President Bashar al-Assad is sentenced to death, convicted of murder and torture committed during the war. Ukraine says at least 10 people are killed in an attack on Kharkiv region, while Russia says its forces have taken control of two villages. Israeli settlers block access to more Palestinian homes in the occupied West Bank, escalating their efforts to force families out and seize their land. Another attack on a ship in the Strait of Hormuz. Maritime traffic slows to a trickle, with Iran and the U.S. still deadlocked. And plugging the leaks causing Johannesburg's water crisis. We look at why taps are running dry in South Africa's largest city. Thanks for joining us. A court in Damascus has sentenced the cousin of Syria's former president to death. Wasim al-Assad was convicted of murdering and torturing civilians during the Syrian war. The ruling comes days after Bashar al-Assad himself was handed the death penalty. He was found guilty in absentia of crimes during the nearly 14-year war. Wasim is the only Assad family member sentenced to death who was still inside Syria.
1: On behalf of the Syrian people, the following has been unanimously decided. The defendant, Wasim al-Assad, has been convicted of the felony of premeditated murder and the felony of intentional killing of more than one person, as well as intentional killing accompanied by acts of torture and brutality towards individuals classified as crimes against humanity and war crimes. He is also convicted of the felony of assault aimed at inciting civil war and sectarian conflict.
0: So Wasim faced a range of charges. The U.S. and EU sanctioned him for allegedly trafficking Captagon, a type of amphetamine. He's been linked to shipments of the drug from Syria to Lebanon, Gulf states and Europe. Wasim led militias connected to the Assad regime, but operated mainly in the coastal provinces of Latakia and Tartus. He was arrested in June 2025. That's when he returned home from Lebanon. Arbaida Hito is joining us from just outside the courtroom in Damascus, where that verdict was passed down, Arbaida. And this man, he stood accused of a long list of crimes. Tell us about the verdict and whether this was expected or not.
2: That's right. The verdict came down as expected as a death sentence for some of these crimes that you mentioned and others. Wasim al-Assad was well known in Syria to be somebody that was close to the Assad family. He is the first and only member of the Assad family to be held in detention and put on trial and found guilty of these crimes here in Syria. He spent the last about 14 years working with the Assad family in many capacities. He's well known to be somebody that was involved in blackmailing and extorting people. Anyone who had a family member that was missing or in a detention facility would have to go through him, pay money to Wasim al-Assad to possibly get some information about their relative. In many cases, they wouldn't get that information. He was also involved in paramilitary activities alongside the regime's official military forces, moving into neighborhoods, especially in eastern Ghouta, where he played a central role in the town of Amleha in 2013 following heavy bombardment. He moved in with these paramilitary units, looted homes and businesses, continued to carry out exploitative activities against the locals there, conducting extrajudicial killings and detaining people. And some of those people ended up either missing or dying of torture because of the detention.
0: And Arbaida, Bashar al-Assad himself, as well as his brother and one of his other cousins, had been sentenced to death in absentia just recently. So do people in Syria feel like justice is being served?
2: I think that there's mixed feelings about that. I'm hearing now around me people that are feeling that this isn't enough. They're saying that even though Wasim al-Assad has been found guilty, many people are still afraid to actually say the truth about what they experienced. They're still concerned about people that might be affiliated with the former regime that are still here in the country. They're being intimidated, and that's causing, a lot of concern among the civilian population. The government continues to try and encourage the public to come and complain and file their complaints against these individuals in different kinds of institutions like the National Commission for Transitional Justice and the National Commission for Missing People. But that's proving to be very difficult, and it comes with a lot of, concern that nothing is going to happen. Today, Wasim al-Assad was found guilty and issued a death sentence, but the court is going to allow him to appeal and carry on with his court case. So there's no confirmation about whether or not he's going to actually be sentenced to death, and that death sentence would be carried out. And that same goes for Maher al-Assad and Bashar al-Assad, who are still in Moscow with political asylum. The government is going to try and bring them back, issuing red notices for some of these individuals, along with the others, co-defendants that were found guilty and issued death sentences in the Atif Najib trial. But how long that will take and if they will actually be brought back to Syria to face that death sentence is unclear.
0: Okay, thank you, Arbaida Hito. Thanks for that reporting from Damascus this hour. So here's a closer look at the trials that have taken place so far. The first sentencing of officials of the Assad regime took place on August 11. The former president, Bashar al-Assad, was convicted of war crimes and crimes against humanity for his role in the civil war. And as you just heard from Rubaida, he's currently living in Moscow. His brother Maher was convicted for similar crimes. He, too, fled to Russia after the regime collapsed in December 2024. Their cousin Atif Najib was the political security chief in Deraa province. That's when anti-regime protests erupted in 2011. And he was also convicted and sentenced to death for his role in the crackdown that helped ignite the Syrian war. Then his cousin Wasim, as we've been reporting, was a former leader of militias who were linked to the Assad regime. Jaman Mansour will bring you in. You're a specialist in comparative politics and international relations at the University of Toronto. You're joining us from Amsterdam this hour. Thanks for your time. What's your reaction, first of all, to this death sentence handed down to Wasim al-Assad?
3: Thank you for having me, Doreen. And it's one of those days in Syria where, as your reporter in Damascus was indicating, this is a mixed bag of feelings that Syrians have these days. Just 2 days ago, somebody was unlawfully beaten and died after being unlawfully detained. There was some outcry and some official recognition of the crime that was committed. So justice in Syria is in the process of being built, and there is an uneven track on which it is headed. So some are very big successes, the trial of Atif Najib and now of Wasim Badr al-Assad. It is very good to hear the name al-Assad and see one of this family who were elevated as demigods above all kind of accountability, who had impunity, who were involved in multiple crimes and criminal endeavors, and gloated about it on social media. Wasim al-Assad was somewhat of an influencer. He used to ride his Humvee vehicles, his Mercs, his Beamers, and go about town in Latakia, in Damascus, scolding his opponents, talking down to oppositionists, giving lessons in philosophy and what the like, as if he were somebody who had unending amounts of wisdom, while being implicated in the crimes that he was stood for trial today. So right. The fact that somebody from the Assad family, this particular character with all the blood on his hands, all the dirty money that he was handling, and all the kind of insults that he used to level at Syrians, is a glorious day for Syrians. However, it is also a mixed bag, as I told you, because of this unevenness in the kind of justice that we're seeing being formed in Syria.
0: Okay, just very briefly on this particular trial, and then I do want to address some of the points that you just raised. So Wasim al-Assad himself was accused of involvement in the Capticon raid, as well as inciting sectarian hatred. From what you saw during this trial, were these allegations addressed sufficiently?
3: So the thing is, when the conviction came out and the judge read the sentence, he said he is convicted for crimes against humanity and crimes of war. This was done under the Syrian Penal Code. I spoke to Al Jazeera a week ago and was addressing that, just saying that the Syrian Penal Code does not have a definition of crimes against humanity or crimes of war. It is a Syrian Penal Code. It's a normal penal code that tries common criminals and the like. Mm-hmm. Crimes against humanity and crimes of war are crimes that have a specific nature that need a specific code to address them. So the fact that the conviction came out with these crimes said by the judge verbatim, I don't know how the legal kind of coding would be for that. This is for experts in law and you right. know international justice can address. However, the fact that he was tried in front of a court, that he was given a chance to speak his mind, that the court addressed details, and that he was given the chance to defend himself against them, and now that he has the ability to try and counter that sentence and try to appeal it, is a in itself a form that is intended to show that there is no kangaroo court here, and that is a great thing because right. Syria for the past 60 years was a country of a very little legal procedure, and this is an attempt to show that this is now something that has changed.
0: Look, you yourself, though, was alluding to the fact that Syria today is still struggling to establish law and order. So having said that, mm-hmm. how much confidence can Syrians have in the country's justice system right now?
3: Right now, as little as you could expect. And that is not saying anything about the legal system, neither it's saying about Syrians, because confidence is based on trust, and trust accumulates. This is a state in formation. We inherited from the Assad regime the remnants of a decrepit and collapsed state, in the best of cases, where there are other places, other parts of the bureaucracy of the state structure that were completely dismantled and or destroyed. So as a matter of fact, the law and order specifically, justice system in Syria was one of the first ones to fall after Assad came to power in 1970, completely obliterating it. So law and order is a process, an accumulative process that earns the trust of Syrians. There are certain areas in which this has happened already in certain aspects, very well taken. Law and order has been imposed in certain cities, but it's uneven across Syria because there is not enough people to enforce the law. Judges have not been trained. Some of them are very good, very well trained. Some of them have earned a reputation of honesty, but that right. is not enough to build a system. So okay. it is an uneven scene, as everything is in Syria in the state formation phase.
0: Okay, we'll have to leave it there. Jamal Mansour, you're joining us from Amsterdam this hour. Thank you so much for your analysis. Well, four airstrikes have hit a military airport in northern Syria. The runway at Abu Dhuhr Airport, located in the eastern Idlib countryside, has been damaged. Multiple fighter jets were heard in the area ahead of the strikes. No injuries have been reported. Heidi Pett has more from Saraqib in Syria's Idlib province.
4: This is a military airport in the Idlib province, not far from where I am now. What we know at this point is that four airstrikes hit that airbase around 5 a.m. local time. There hasn't been a claim of responsibility thus far. Military sources speaking to Reuters say that the airstrip was damaged, but that there weren't any casualties. But the context here that is important to understand is a continuing Israeli campaign to degrade Syrian military capabilities. Now, that began under the Assad regime, but it rapidly escalated immediately after its fall. Israel systematically bombed the Syrian Air Force, basically

0: to rebuild some of that air capacity. In fact, just last week, a Syrian pilot conducted a training flight in a Russian fighter jet. It's not known exactly what capabilities the Syrian Air Force does have. It's believed some aging aircraft in various states of repair and flight capability. But the context here is that Syria is very, very vulnerable to these Israeli attacks. It doesn't have air defences of any great capacity. And we're seeing an Israel that is very, very fearful of a stable and strong Syria. And the other wider sort of regional context here is Israel is very suspicious and fearful of any Turkish presence or strength in Syria as well. And so we have this very, very reactive Israel here, and that is the context that we've seen over the last couple of months and years that these strikes this morning come in.
1: Ukrainian authorities say a Russian attack has killed at least 10 people in the Kharkiv region. The strike targeted the city of Pechiny near the border with Russia. Another 17 people are injured. President Volodymyr Zelensky says it hit a busy intersection with shops and residential buildings nearby. A separate attack on the city of Izyum injured 5 people. And in Russia, the defense ministry says its forces intercepted more than 790 Ukrainian drones overnight. But some got through. 3 people were injured in the Moscow region. And fires were reported at several residential buildings, including a warehouse belonging to the online retailer Wildberries. Ukraine says the company is helping Russia's war efforts. We have correspondents in Ukraine and Russia covering the latest developments. First, we'll go to Kyiv, bring in Audrey McAlpine, and then, Yulia, I'll bring you in. But, Audrey, talk us through the latest strikes and what happened.
2: Yeah, this town is just 50 kilometers from the front line that was hit. It's a place where civilian life still flourishes. And these 2 Banderol missiles, which is really a hybrid weapon mixed between a drone and a cruise missile, struck down just 50 meters apart from one another in a busy intersection. Cafes, post offices, all those sorts of things lined this intersection. The death toll now is at 10 people. The number of wounded is nearly 20. Those numbers expected to rise as emergency workers are still on the scene. President Zelensky has vowed retaliation for this attack. And it's another example of how, because of drones, you have places, in this instance, more than 50 kilometers from the front line, increasingly becoming unlivable because of this new type of weaponry, Doreen.
1: How is Ukraine dealing with this what seems to be an escalation from Russia?
2: Yeah, I mean, after 4 years of war, it's so difficult to tell what is an escalation and what is just the general progression of the war. President Zelensky himself saying in an interview recently that the war changes every 3 months. In the case of this attack in the Kharkiv region, it's a weapon called a Banderol. I was mentioning it's a hybrid between a drone and a missile. That's one example of technology moving forward. And also the tactics. Ukraine using its long-range drones to strike deep inside of Russia. That's something new. And while Ukraine can't necessarily intercept ballistic missiles, it is increasingly hitting the warehouses, for example, that make them. So we're really seeing the nature of warfare changing with the production of new and different types of drones. Ukraine also says that it might, in the next few months, have ballistic missiles in its own arsenal that it creates domestically. So really an example of how one species creates a venomous bite, another a hardened shell, and how this war really does not in any way look like it did in 2022 because of the changing nature of this technology.
1: All right. Thank you so much, Audrey, for that reporting from Kyiv. Yulia, let's bring you in. You're joining us from Moscow this hour to tell us about the Ukrainian drone strikes that happened on Russia overnight.
3: Yeah, despite Russia's daily reports about its successes on the battlefield, for instance, a while ago, the Ministry of Defense reported it had shot down a Ukrainian MiG-29 fighter jet, as well as the Russian forces have taken control over 2 settlements in the Donetsk region. Ukraine continues to ramp up its drone attacks deep inside Russia. In the Moscow region, a large-scale attack by Ukrainian drones was repelled overnight. Military officials say almost 800

0: Drones were targeting numerous facilities in the Moscow region into Tuesday morning. More than 200 drones were shot down. Three people, as you mentioned, were injured, including a 10-year-old girl. A lot of civilian infrastructure has been damaged throughout the region as well. The most serious consequences were recorded in the Pavlovsky Passat district, a private house burned down there. And there are reports of damage in the town of Kolomna, a trade pavilion caught fire there. More than 10,000 consumers and 46 socially significant facilities were left without electricity. And at the moment, emergency crews and mobile power plants have been deployed there to restore power supply. So these attacks highlight a strategic escalation in long-range drone warfare, bringing the war deeper into Russian territory.
1: And what's been the impact on Wildberries, right? That is Russia's largest online retailer, which has been repeatedly attacked by Ukraine.
0: Yeah, that's right. Yet another warehouse belonging to Russia's largest e-commerce giant, Wildberries, was attacked in the Bogorodsky district of the Moscow region overnight. The latest reports actually say that fire there has been contained and there are no casualties. Ukraine's been increasingly targeting Wildberries in the past month, knocking out its warehouses as well as logistics centers. Kyiv accuses Wildberries of storing and selling some military hardware, saying that this online retailer is their legitimate target. But sadly, these attacks frequently kill and injure civilians too. Apart from Wildberries, Ukraine also attacks Russia's oil infrastructure, undermining Russia's economy. And lately, we've been reporting a new round of the fuel crisis here in the country. The first one hit Russia in June, but back then, authorities managed to take the situation under control.
1: Okay, thank you so much. Yulia Shapovalova reporting from Moscow. A Palestinian family in the occupied West Bank village of Burin says Israeli forces have blocked the road leading to their home following a settler attack. So footage shared by the Soufan family shows that roadblock. Meanwhile, in Beit Imrin, Israeli settlers have been surrounding the home of Sadiq Fakih for weeks. Armed Israeli settlers under the protection of Israeli forces have been carrying out an intimidation campaign across the occupied territories. They're trying to force Palestinian families to leave their homes. Nida Ibrahim joining us from Burin. That's in the occupied West Bank. Nida, tell us what's happening in Burin and what you're seeing where you are.
2: Well, this is a story we've been following for years, how Israeli settlers have been complicating the lives of the Soufan family that lives on the hill that you can see behind me. Let me just give you an idea of how the layout of the land is. Behind me here, and I'm just going to move away so you can see it, is an Israeli military watchtower that has declared the area now a closed military zone. So this is the closest we can get in terms of getting to the Soufan family. And if Joseph moves the camera, he can show you that after this settler road that can only be used by Israeli settlers, there's the house of the family of Ayman Soufan, him, his brother, his children. They all live there. And for the past few years, they've been barricading themselves in, locking themselves in to prevent the settlers from the rocks coming from the settlers, the dirt coming from the settlers from entering into their house. But what happened in the past few weeks is that these Israeli settlers came in and started encircling the area around the house. Last night, they were able to cut the electricity that gives people power, that gives the family access to even send footage to the family, to people in Burin and tell them what's happening. What happened this morning is that this Israeli military tower, from it came Israeli soldiers. They started blockading the road. Effectively, the house is now under siege. This siege we've been seeing in Qusra, we've been seeing in Beit Imrin, but this is yet another example of how the Israeli forces, instead of moving settlers away, it's easier for them to block the roads leading to the Palestinian family's home, meaning that no one can come to the rescue, no one can help them, they cannot enter, they cannot leave their house. They are trapped inside, similar to what's happening in Qusra. This example we've been seeing in Qusra and Beit Beit Rin and also Hirem Burin is yet another example that what's happening in Qusra, while it has attracted main media and mainstream media attention, it's not an isolated case. And in fact, because the Israeli soldiers have not pushed the settlers away from Qusra, have not held them accountable, these settlers here feel that they are safe enough to encroach even more on the Sufan family and on the lands. And according to Ayman Sufan, he's been telling us that the settlers have brought in a tent with them, meaning that they are there to stay. This is the situation, not just in Burin, but all across the occupied West Bank.
1: Yeah, Nida, and what's happening in Qusra is a story that we've been following very closely over the past 10 days, right? Right here on Al Jazeera. And it's been 10 days of those three families in Qusra who have been effectively placed under siege by the Israeli settlers and the Israeli forces. What are you hearing about their situation right now as it stands?
2: Well, they currently are still under siege, and the Israeli settlers continue to threaten and intimidate them. One of the videos that has been sent to us by Yusuf Hassan, who is living there, and he's the father of two young girls, it showed the Israeli settlers calling him by name and telling him, "You just wait," meaning that the settlers are intending to even attack Palestinians more and more. Even with all of this media attention, even with all of the cameras shooting and showing what's happening in Qusra, the Israeli settlers do not feel that they will be facing any accountability. So why not attack Palestinians? Why not push them to leave their lands? Yesterday, we followed the journey of Luay Ridi. He's the Palestinian-American owner of one of the houses. He made his way from the U.S. into the occupied West Bank. And this morning, we've seen how he's living the same reality that his brother, that his nephew, that his neighbors are facing right now. And we were there in Qusra, and we prepared this report. The end of a journey from Ohio in the United States to the occupied West Bank. Accompanied by Israeli soldiers, interrupted by Israeli settlers, Luay Ridi is finally home.
3: That's my nephew, my brother Hussay, Yusuf. Kenda.
2: He made it with his family, but he can no longer freely enter or leave. Israeli settlers have besieged their home and two others for more than a week, carrying out a campaign of intimidation, throwing rocks and cutting off supplies of water and electricity. The Israeli military has declared the area a closed military zone. It has described the illegal settlers' actions as reprehensible, but there is no sign of them being removed. Soldiers have been seen shaking hands and praying with them instead. Luay's mother Aisha and other relatives live at the bottom of the hill. He passed by them for a quick visit. He saw his 80-year-old mother before rushing to save his home. They can't visit one another without an Israeli approval.
4: What does that say, that with all of this media attention, you're still, your house is still under siege, the Israeli settlers come in and we've seen them this morning. What does that say about the reality of Palestinians?
5: There's no one doing enough on the ground. I mean, this is what we've been dealing with, and it's they're talking, but there is no action on the ground. And we asking that we need an action for this.
2: Ridi's return has not ended the siege, has not held any of the settlers accountable.
4: So this is a situation that is continuing. Now that all cameras are on Qusra, or eyes are on Qusra, when it comes to international media, many here hope that this would shed some sort of light on what Palestinians are going through on a daily basis.
2: Nida Ibrahim, Al Jazeera, Qusra, occupied West Bank, Palestine.
1: Well, after Israel invaded and occupied the West Bank in June 1967, its government began almost immediately to build illegal settlements on Palestinian land. Since then, state organizations, banks, multinational corporations, and private businesses have all benefited from and contributed to Israel's occupation. Umi Kulsoom Sharif explains.
6: For decades, the map of the occupied West Bank has been changing. The expansion of illegal Israeli settlements hasn't just been political, it's also been about money. According to a United Nations report, 158 companies, including 20 from around the world, make profits from these illegal settlements. Investigations by the independent WHO Profits Research Center lists them under economic exploitation, settlement enterprise, and population control. Most operate in construction, real estate, technology, tourism, and banking. While US-based Caterpillar, Sweden's Volvo, and South Korea's Hyundai supply heavy machinery for ground operations, technology giants like Google, Amazon, and Microsoft have offered cloud equipment and facilities as well as artificial intelligence data systems to the Israeli military and the government. Now, the travel and tourism industry has also been profiting from illegal Israeli settlements. Airbnb, Booking.com, Expedia, and Travel Advisor provide access to rentals, hotels, and tourist attractions inside the occupied Palestinian territories. But it's not just land. Israeli settlements are also stealing natural resources from the occupied West Bank. Take water, for instance. Israel controls access to the groundwater basins. Much of it is supplied to the illegal settlements, leaving Palestinian communities facing severe water shortages. Large-scale land seizures and restricted access to farming have also denied Palestinian farmers a right to their traditional livelihoods, forcing many to work in illegal Israeli settlements. Land in the so-called Area C, which covers 60% of the occupied West Bank, is also heavily exploited. Israel operates several stone quarries in the occupied West Bank, extracting millions of tons of stones, gravel, and building material, making profits. Area C and the occupied East Jerusalem contribute an estimated $30 billion a year to the Israeli economy. Palestinians, on the other hand, are being robbed of land, resources, and work.
1: President Trump's son-in-law says the process to disarm Hamas in Gaza could begin within a month. Jared Kushner made the announcement after meeting the Israeli Prime Minister Benjamin Netanyahu on Monday. But Israeli forces continue to bomb Gaza, and the war has already scarred a generation of young people. 10-year-old Ahmed Naeem is just one example. Just a warning, this report contains disturbing images. Ibrahim Al-Khalili filed it from Gaza City.
7: Bismillah.
8: Skin and bone. This is 10-year-old Ahmed Naeem with his aunt. Moments before rescuers pulled him from the rubble in Gaza City after an Israeli strike hit the family home. More than 2 years later, Ahmed's body has mostly recovered. He does not speak much and often stutters since surviving the attack.
9: Ahmed and I are the only two survivors from our family of 50. All 50 of our family members were killed. We were the only ones who survived, spending 12 days trapped under the rubble.
8: Ahmed's survival seemed almost impossible, a moment his aunt describes as a divine intervention.
9: We survived for 12 days on a single can of milk, eating just one spoonful every day. We had no water to drink. We could only wet our mouths with a few drops.
8: Ahmed was pulled through a narrow opening in the collapsed concrete. One of the rescuers who helped bring him out was Nuh Shaghnoubi, a member of Gaza's civil defense team.
10: What made it even more heartbreaking was that we found him with no clothes left on his body. His body had become extremely frail from prolonged deprivation.
8: Psychologists say for children like Ahmed, the trauma of surviving such an event can last a lifetime.
11: With more than 80% of the children showing symptoms of post-traumatic stress disorder, given the extremely difficult circumstances in Gaza, we're facing a severe lack of the resources needed to support these children, particularly the absence of safe environments, adequate housing, and primary caregivers.
8: Ahmed is still healing, but he must now learn to live with the memories and with the loss of nearly everyone he loved. Ahmed's survival was a rare moment of hope at a time of unimaginable destruction. But for many others trapped under Gaza's rubble, that moment never came. Today, the 10-year-old carries the trauma of what he endured and the pain of losing 50 members of his family, including his parents and siblings. Ibrahim Al-Khalili, Al Jazeera, Gaza City, Palestine.
1: The spokesman of Qatar's foreign ministry has been holding his weekly media briefing in Doha, this coming after the U.S.-Iran Memorandum of Understanding expired and American efforts to advance the Gaza peace plan. Let's listen in.
7: مستمر بين دولة قطر والدول الشقيقة تلقى حضرة صاحب السمو أمير البلاد المفدى اتصالا هاتفيا يوم أمس الاثنين من أخيه جلالة الملك حمد بن عيسى آل خليفة ملك مملكة البحرين الشقيقة. خلال الاتصال استعرض القائدان العلاقات الأخوية بين البلدين وسبل دعمها وتعزيزها في مختلف المجالات، كما تم بحث عدد الموضوعات الإقليمية ذات الاهتمام المشترك. وفيما يخص معالي رئيس مجلس الوزراء
12: A foreign affairs, His Highness received his counterpart, and also they went through the bilateral relations. Regarding the regional tensions, there were several calls between the minister, the prime minister, and also or the minister of foreign affairs and his counterpart from Saudi Arabia, and also His Excellency Jarrah Jaber Al Sabah from the State of Kuwait, and Ahmed Al Safadi, Vice Prime Minister and Minister of Foreign Affairs of Jordan, and also His Excellency Asad Al Shaybani, the Minister of Foreign Affairs of Syria. During these calls, His Excellency stressed the importance on the coordination and also the importance of committing to the MOU between the United States and Iran, including the freedom of navigation in the Strait of Hormuz, and also to build on all the achievements and also strengthen the regional stability. His Excellency will also head or chair the joint Egyptian-Qatari committee that will take part in Al Alamein in Egypt. As far as the Minister of State for International Cooperation, and given the importance of the protest that Qatar gives to the people with special needs, Her Excellency Maryam bint al-Misnad has reviewed all the different agreements regarding or the agreements regarding the people with special needs that took place in Geneva on 12 and 13 August. In the conclusion, the Her Excellency stressed the importance of respecting this agreement and that Qatar will take into consideration all the outcome and conclusions of this agreement regarding the people with special needs. Yesterday, Monday, Her Excellency also met with Christy McNeil, the State Minister in the United Kingdom, and that was a virtual call. They reviewed the cooperation between the two countries and how to enhance these relations further. State of Qatar has issued several communiques this week, including, and most importantly, the declaration to which Qatar joined together with seven other countries condemning the Israelis, the efforts that are hindering the peace agreement and the peace agreement in the Strait of or the Gaza Strip. Also, they condemned the attack in Kurdistan in a communique that was issued on Wednesday. Do you have any questions? Peace and blessings be upon you. First of all, how do you see the options that the GCC have after the 60 days of conflict? How would you describe the ongoing situation, especially that there are still risks of military escalation? Second question, despite the denials of Qatar, Iran is still talking about hostages from Iran that are in Qatar. Is it still a possibility to have the rescue teams? Can you please remind me of your first question? Can you please describe the situation in the region after 60 days of the conflict? What are the options that the region's countries have? First of all, Regarding how to describe the region, let me confirm a few points. First, the ongoing efforts is focusing on de-escalation and ending the war. Now we are talking about an escalation that took place recently that included what happened regarding the violation of the ceasefire and the tensions at the Strait of Hormuz, the closure of the strait, etc. So we are focusing on this issue and making sure we go back to what has been mentioned in the MOU and going back to the negotiations efforts. These are ongoing efforts, as I said, but we are still waiting to reach an agreement between Sultanate of Oman and Iran regarding the Strait of Hormuz. And this, as I said, will help us to go back to negotiations. However, we need to confirm as well that the conflict as we see it now, or the crisis, represents a threat for everyone. And we are not here implementing in a normal way what has been mentioned in the MOU. We are not implementing the roadmap as of now. However, as far as we're concerned, we continue to implement or exert efforts, and we believe that the only way to move forward is a ceasefire, the opening of the Strait of Hormuz, and going back to normal or freedom of navigation, and going back to the negotiations. Now, regarding the statement, the Iranian statement, let me tell you clearly the following. Our stance was clear from the beginning. These planes did not come here for leisure. They came here to threaten the citizens and residents. And after we confirmed that they violated our airspace and that they threatened the states, the city of Doha, we have handled the situation as no one and according to conventional norms. And we have reached out to the pilots, but there was no response from their side. So we need to handle the situation and to deal with the planes. And our rescue and search teams have done the needed in accordance with the international law and standards. As you know, the search and rescue team has proven to be competent locally, but also internationally, as they were involved in several rescue in other countries, and they carry out their duties perfectly. And they ended up by finding the body of one of these pilots, and we have informed the Iranians accordingly. And the search operations have stopped on April 6 after we found the body of parts of the body of one pilot. And as you know, in these kind of researches or searches, there is what we call the golden hour. And then after this golden hour, it's difficult to find anything. So as I said, we did everything correctly, and we have contacted the Iranians, and the Iranian delegation came here. They did. They took their the needed measures, and they repatriated the body. And there was a funeral. And we have also invited them to send a technical team so that they can review all the details of the search and rescue operation that took place. Unfortunately, the Iranian side did not respond to this invitation. This invitation is still open, and instead of responding positively to this invitation, we were surprised by these statements. These are false accusations and illogical. The body was there was a funeral for the body, and they have an open invitation to come to Doha and to look into all the details of this search and rescue operation. However, if the agenda is some items of local consumption to solve some local or domestic issues, we are not concerned in that case. So as far as we're concerned, everything is clear, and there's no need for media speculation in this case, and we will not change our stance, which is to protect our sovereignty from any future violations.
13: Thank you, Dr. Majid. Shukran, Dr. Majid.
14: Andrew Mills from Reuters. With regards to the incident,
15: الطيار الإيراني هل ترحب دولة قطر بالآيسو إر سي
12: Regarding the measures that were taken during the operation to find the remaining of the body of the pilot, why did not Qatar make any statements in that sense? You need a third party. When the two sides are not talking to each other to find a solution, there should be a third party. We have shared what we needed to share, and we have received the Iranian delegation. We have also presented or offered them the possibility to come and look into the search and rescue operations. However, what they are trying to do now is just share some statements for local consumption. So they do not need a third party. We are here. We are open. And I think that all these statements are just for local consumption. So there should be a part regarding the technical side of things. We are in touch with them, and our invitation is still open, but they did not come. So these are just for media consumption, and they did not take any real measures. Regarding the allegations, who do you think? What do you think has pushed Iran to share this information and with the media after such a long time? I think that the Iranian foreign minister said yesterday, said something in this regard. And my answer is, I think this is an internal or domestic issue that they are trying to solve. However, they should not get Qatar involved in their local agenda or local problems. Osama from Al Jazeera. Dr. Al-Ansari, what is the status of the MOU that has been signed by the president, by President Trump and the Iranian president, and also the technical committee that come to Qatar? Do you think that this MOU is dead? Do you think that there is any possible way to revive it? First of all, I would like to tell you honestly that we have entered these negotiations together with our mediation partners, including Pakistan and others, and there was a ceasefire. However, the ceasefire has been violated. Our work now focuses on stopping the ongoing escalation and make sure that both sides go back to the negotiation table, and to make sure that the MOU is implemented as it was agreed upon. But what is important to us is to stop the escalation and go back to negotiations. How close are you to this process? I think we are far from this right now. Saleh Ayad from Al Arabi. You have spoken about the Strait of Hormuz, and you said that there should be some positive outcome, but we don't know what is the status of the negotiations, especially after the expiration of the MOU. Second, it's regarding the negotiations in Cairo with the U.S. involved Kushner. What were the outcome of these negotiations that took place in Cairo, and are there any new moves from the Israeli side? So what is your comments on the negotiations in Cairo? First, regarding the Oman negotiations, I don't have any new updates to share right now. However, we are still looking forward to reaching an agreement between the two sides that could lead to a resumption of negotiations, ceasefire, and avoiding an escalation in the region. Regarding the meetings or negotiations that took place in Cairo, as you know, we are keen on pushing the or moving forward with the plan, although Israeli side is not committing to the implementation of this roadmap. However, we think that Hamas has accepted the road map as it is and agreed to the disarmament. Now, the Israeli side has to commit to phase one and phase two of the roadmap. As you know, there are several points in phase one and phase two that have not been implemented yet by the Israeli side, and this is what we are waiting for. Of course, you have seen the statement that has been released by the different sides. We think that there is still possible escalation, and we are still waiting for the outcome from the meeting between U.S. Envoy Kushner and his Israeli counterpart. We have heard some information, but we are still waiting for the outcome of these meetings. Now, what we are demanding is pushing both sides to implement the roadmap as agreed upon. Sara Rashid from Al Jazeera. Going back to the expiration of the MOU, is there any GCC coordination taking place in order to face any possible escalation, especially that there is, the tensions persist in the Strait of Hormuz and its impact on energy, especially in Doha, but also other countries? Also, are there any reassurances from the Iranian side or the U.S. side to make sure that Qatar will not be part of the conflict? First, regarding the GCC coordination, as I just said earlier, the calls between the Saudi, Bahraini, and Kuwaiti side took place within the last 24 hours. So there is an ongoing coordination between the different GCC countries, whether at the foreign minister's level or the defense level, to make sure that we are fully prepared to face any possible escalation in the future. And of course, our diplomatic channels and mechanisms continue to work to make sure that there will be no escalation. As far as reassurances, we are not here for reassurances. We want to solve a conflict, and we want to avoid any potential crisis in the future. We want to avoid having the same situation as the one of February 28. Our countries continue to work despite all the violations on their countries and trying to find a peaceful solution to the ongoing crisis. The question is not clear. The sound is not clear. The Hamas movement has confirmed that earlier that it commits to the agreement of Gaza and and also committing to the negotiations or the conversations that took place with the U.S. envoy Jared Kushner and the disarmament. How does Qatar seize this agreement, knowing that some of the agreements include or involve Netanyahu? So, first of all, there is no new updates. What Hamas committed to is what has been agreed to since a few months ago in connection with the agreement that was signed a few months ago. So I don't understand your question. This agreement was the fruit of a process of the mediators for over 2 years. And now what is discussed is how to implement this agreement. Dr. Majid, can you please clarify one point regarding the talks between Iran and the United States? Do you think that these talks are taking place in one track, or are there two tracks? This is not an easy question to answer. The trajectory of events that we would like to see in Qatar is that there should be an agreement to open the Strait of Hormuz, and through which also there will be a ceasefire at the same time. Are there any parallel tracks, whether converging or diverging? It is not spontaneous. However, what I can say is that the agreement to open the Strait of Hormuz would facilitate all the upcoming negotiations or possible agreements. Dr. Majid, regarding the Iranian pilot, we have seen that there is some sort of a game from the Iranian side to, as they denied several points. So there are some positive and negative statements. My question is, what is the relation of what is the stance of Qatar? As you know, Qatar has been violated, and Qatar continued to work in order to solve the conflict. And maybe there could be some possible violations or aggressions against Qatar, Qatari territories in the future. There are also some plans to implement those attacks. First of all, we should not speculate the phase between February 28 and now. There was a ceasefire. We know that there were several sovereign violations, and we have faced these attacks, and we have protected our sovereignty, and we protected the people who are in Qatar. And of course, we are not going back to these points regarding the bilateral relations. Iran is not going anywhere, and we are not going anywhere. So unless the geography would change, then we will remain in our place and they will remain in their place. So we need to respect the sovereignty of countries, and each side should respect the other. So any attack against our state, we will face it firmly, and we will not hesitate to protect the people, the residents, and our land and territories. However, our priority is the diplomatic dialogue and to reach diplomatic solutions to end this conflict or crisis. I don't have any specific description, but Qatar always seeks to solve the situation peacefully and diplomatically, and not by creating crisis.
1: Thank you very much. Thank so that was the spokesman of Qatar's foreign ministry, Majid Al-Ansari, who's been holding his weekly media briefing in Doha, this coming after the expiration of the U.S.-Iran Memorandum of Understanding. Osama bin Javed joining us from Doha. Osama, you were attending that briefing. We heard you ask questions to Majid Al-Ansari. So based on what he said to you and what you've heard, what does the road forward look like for Qatar as well as other Gulf countries?
15: Well, I think all roads lead to uncertainty as of now because of all that you've been seeing in the last 24 to 48 hours, the hardening of stance from the Iranians, the rhetoric coming from the U.S. president, and then everything else that is happening on the ground. Those attacks in the Iraqi territory, which were later denied by Iran, and the Iranian foreign ministry called them a false flag. The flurry of diplomatic activity just last night, where the Kuwaiti foreign minister and the Jordanian foreign minister and the Bahraini and the Qatari, as well as the Saudis, they were all in coordination talking to each other because of the expiration of this memorandum of understanding. All hell has not broken loose, but there are concerns that this could lead to a further escalation. And all efforts are being made, I've been told, by various people in negotiations to try and bring them back to the table. But the problem is that there is two tracks that are happening simultaneously. They're the Iran America dialogue, which is taking place, and according to the U.S. president, he has some back channels with the IRGC. And then there is the negotiation that is happening between Iran and Oman. According to Omani sources, they're very close to a deal, and they have been very close to a deal for the past week. But it appears that those minutiae of that detail on what this route is going to look like, who's going to take the toll, how much is that going to be, who is going to be in charge, and how does Iran relinquish some control where the others can also exercise some sort of leeway on this international waterway is all being considered. So it appears that we are in this holding pattern of watching where Iran and U.S. dialogue goes to next. Hoping and expectations are that this will not spiral out of control once again. And then the Qataris are insisting that their role, despite all of the rhetoric that has come from the Iranian side, right, is going to be that of negotiation, dialogue, and trying to bring people to the table.
1: Thank you so much, Osama, for wrapping all of that up for us from Doha. That's it for the News Hour. Head online for more information. Our website is aljazeera.com. Sarah Khairat's with you in just a moment. Bye-bye.
16: Snatched from the streets, Dozens have disappeared as the armed forces have waged Ecuador's war on drug cartels.
17: They have the backing of the president. They know they can act with impunity.
16: Fault Lines investigates the devastating impact of the crackdown.
18: The government's been doubling down on its hardline strategy. They've sent 10,000 more troops onto the streets.
16: And meets the families living with the consequences. Ecuador's disappeared. On Al Jazeera.
19: Discussing the defining issues of our times.
20: What military, what government, what multinational doesn't want access to this hyper powerful AI?
19: Exploring the very real dangers of unchecked artificial intelligence.
21: How does AI shape the laws of war?
20: We're talking about a technology that is built on the basis of concentrated surveillance power like the world has never seen.
19: Studio B, the AI series on Al Jazeera.
18: Meet the man trying to save a language. Amelando Mendoza, the supreme chief of San Francisco Oxtatilpan. He's fighting to rescue his native tongue, Matlatzinca. Mexico has 68 indigenous languages, but 60% of those are endangered. And Matlatzinca is one of them. San Francisco Oxtatilpan is the only place on Earth it's still spoken. And locals say only by about 500 mostly older folks. Ermelando is betting on the young to change that.
22: I tell the children, you're the ones who are going to pass this knowledge on.
23: It feels good to speak Matlatzinca because it's our mother tongue.
18: Everyone here agrees it will be a tough battle to bring Matlatzinca back from the brink, but worth it, both because their identity is tied up in it and because, in the Supreme Chief's class, there's cake at the end.

0: Hello, I'm Sarah Khairat, and this is Al Jazeera live from Doha. Thank you for joining us. Coming up on the programme, Israeli airstrikes target an airbase in Syria. The US is calling it an unnecessary escalation. The cousin of former Syrian dictator Bashar al-Assad is sentenced to death, convicted of murder and torture committed during civil war. Israeli settlers block access to more Palestinian homes in occupied West Bank, escalating their efforts to force families out and seize their land. Qatar says it's waiting for Iran and Oman to reach a deal on the Strait of Hormuz before resuming US-Iran talks.
1: At least 9,000 people are displaced and thousands of homes destroyed. I'm Jessica Washington in Reok, Indonesia, and I'll have more on how affected communities are coping.
0: The United States and Syria have condemned Israeli airstrikes on a military airport in northern Syria. The runway at Abu Dhuhr Airport, located in eastern Idlib countryside, has been damaged. Multiple fighter jets were heard in the area ahead of the strikes. No injuries, though, have been reported. However, in a statement, the US Special Envoy for Syria, Tom Barrack, has said, "We are deeply concerned that the confirmed Israeli airstrikes on Abu Dhuhr Airbase constitute an unnecessary escalation that doesn't advance regional stability. The al-Sharaa government has neither adopted a predatory posture nor maintained proxy forces. It has, in fact," he says, "repeatedly indicated a preference for de-escalation with Israel." Heidi Pett has more for us from Idlib province.
2: This is a military airport in the Idlib province, not far from where I am now. What we know at this point is that four airstrikes hit that airbase around 5 a.m. local time. There hasn't been a claim of responsibility thus far. Military sources speaking to Reuters say that the airstrip was damaged, but that there weren't any casualties. But the context here that is important to understand is a continuing Israeli campaign to degrade Syrian military capabilities. Now, that began under the Assad regime, but it rapidly escalated immediately after its fall. Israel systematically bombed the Syrian Air Force, basically out of existence. And in the last year and a half, there has been an effort to rebuild some of that air capacity. In fact, just last week, a Syrian pilot conducted a training flight in a Russian fighter jet. It's not known exactly what capabilities the Syrian Air Force does have. It's believed some aging aircraft in various states of repair and flight capability. But the context here is that Syria is very, very vulnerable to these Israeli attacks. It doesn't have air defences of any great capacity. And we're seeing an Israel that is very, very fearful of a stable and strong Syria. And the other wider sort of regional context here is Israel is very suspicious and fearful of any Turkish presence or strength in Syria as well. And so we have this very, very reactive Israel here, and that is the context that we've seen over the last couple of months and years that these strikes this morning come in.
0: A court in Damascus has sentenced a cousin to Syria's former president to death. Wasim al-Assad was convicted of murdering and torturing civilians. That's during the Syrian civil war. The ruling comes days after ousted Bashar al-Assad himself was handed the death penalty. He was found guilty in absentia of crimes during the nearly 14-year war. Wasim is the only Assad family member sentenced to death who is still inside Syria.
3: On behalf of the Syrian people, the following has been unanimously decided. The defendant, Wasim al-Assad, has been convicted of the felony of premeditated murder and the felony of intentional killing of more than one person, as well as intentional killing accompanied by acts of torture and brutality towards individuals classified as crimes against humanity and war crimes. He is also convicted of the felony of assault aimed at inciting civil war and sectarian conflict.
0: or was seen faced a range of charges. The US and EU sanctioned him for allegedly trafficking Captagon, that's a type of amphetamine. He's been linked to shipments of the drug from Syria to Lebanon, Gulf states and even Europe. Wasim led militias connected to the Assad regime, but operated mainly in the coastal provinces of Latakia and Tartus. He was arrested in 2025 when he returned home from Lebanon. Obaida Hito has more for us from Damascus.
4: A watershed moment for transitional justice in Syria. Today, Wasim al-Assad, the only member of the Assad family to be held on trial and to attend his court dates and be found guilty in person, in country, in this courthouse. Today was the sixth session of his trials, and he was issued a death sentence. This has been welcomed openly by the Syrian public, but for many, they're still looking for justice. Many families that have been affected by the crimes committed by Wasim al-Assad and other high-level members of the former regime are still looking for closure. Over 130,000 people are still missing in Syria. Their whereabouts are unknown, and people like Wasim al-Assad contributed to them being missing. He used to extort people for money to find the location of those family members, but at the end, many of these families paid the money and didn't get any information about their loved ones. With court decisions like this one, people are hoping that they're going to move closer to finding justice. Obaida Hito, Al Jazeera, Damascus, Syria.
0: A Palestinian family in the village of Burin in occupied West Bank says Israeli forces have blocked the road leading to their home. Footage shared by the Sofan family shows the roadblock that was put in place after an Israeli settler attack. Settlers also have also been surrounding the home of Sadek Fakeh for weeks in another area called Beit Imrin, that's in the north. Let's now speak to Nidat Ibrahim, joining us from Burin in occupied West Bank. Nidat, can you give us the latest on what's happening where you are? Are the settlers still there at all?
5: Yes, the settlers, and we can show them to you in the next few seconds. I'm going to ask Joseph to show us how the situation is unfolding at the Sofan family house. So the Sofan family is in the hill, if you can see it, it's kind of isolated because not many Palestinian homes are around it. Why? Because the Israeli settlers, the Israeli forces prevent Palestinians from building in areas without any Israeli permission. That permission is rarely given to Palestinians. Ultimately, what that meant is that the Sofan family is being isolated. And Joseph can pan the camera to the right a little bit to show you the Israeli settlers who are stationing there. They've built a tent. It's in black, if you can see it. And this is yet another change that's happening in the area. Usually, settlers would come around, would attack the Palestinian family. This is a story that we've been following for years, how the settlers have been eyeing this home, have been wanting the Sofan family to move away so they can continue their Israeli settler expansion that we've been reporting on. If we can get the camera to show you the illegal Israeli settlement above the hill, if you can see it, that's kind of how Israeli settlements in the occupied West Bank started. They start from the top of the hill, and then they start attacking Palestinians, encroaching on lands, getting closer and closer and closer into the heart of the villages, the heart of Palestinian life center, and get these Palestinians to leave. This is the ultimate goal, and we can see it now happening in Burin, in addition to the incidents we've been covering in Qusra.

0: as well as Beit Imrin. The Soufan family are now trapped inside their own home. They cannot move in, they cannot move out. No one can help them by getting closer. No one can give them food. Residents were telling us that the area has been declared as a closed military zone. So this is effectively yet another siege that we are seeing in front of our own eyes, on live cameras, on live TV. Because settlers feel empowered by the fact that what happened in Qusra did not get any sort of accountability, these settlers did not face any sort of questioning, any sort of sentencing, any sort of any charges being presented their way for continuing to intimidate Palestinians. On the contrary, we see them doubling down on the siege after Lo'ay Ridi made his way from the United States into his home in Qusra.
1: Yeah, so you were just mentioning Qusra, there are multiple families under siege. Is this still the case as we speak now?
0: Yes, indeed. Israeli settlers have returned to the area that has been surrounded by Israeli forces. And this is the second week of them going back and forth, not caring whatsoever that the cameras are there, not caring whatsoever that the Israeli forces are there. And now we have the Palestinian-American, Lo'ay Ridi, who made his way from Ohio in the United States to the occupied West Bank in an attempt to try and protect his home. You know, he's not the only one under siege. His brother, his nephew were there trying to protect the house, but also there are two other families, Rizq and Yusuf Hassan, who also have two young daughters who are there, a 2.5 and a 4-year-old, who are still under siege because the Israeli settlers are vowing to even come back even after the Israeli soldiers leave. So we are looking at a situation that is inflammatory and that settlers feel that they will face no accountability. So why not try and push Palestinians out of their home so they can take these houses over? We were there in Qusra. We followed the journey of Lo'ay Ridi as he made his way into Qusra. Let's watch together. The end of a journey from Ohio in the United States to the occupied West Bank. Accompanied by Israeli soldiers, interrupted by Israeli settlers, Lo'ay Ridi is finally home.
2: That's my nephew, my brother Hussein, Yusuf.
0: He made it with his family, but he can no longer freely enter or leave. Israeli settlers have besieged their home and two others for more than a week, carrying out a campaign of intimidation, throwing rocks and cutting off supplies of water and electricity. The Israeli military has declared the area a closed military zone. It has described the illegal settlers' actions as reprehensible, but there is no sign of them being removed. Soldiers have been seen shaking hands and praying with them instead. Lo'ay's mother Aisha and other relatives live at the bottom of the hill. He passed by them for a quick visit. He saw his 80-year-old mother before rushing to save his home. They can't visit one another without an Israeli approval.
3: What does that say, that with all of this media attention, you're still, your house is still under siege, the Israeli settlers come in and we've seen them this morning. What does that say about the reality of Palestinians?
4: There's no one doing enough on the ground. I mean, this is what we've been dealing with, and it's they're talking, but there is no action on the ground. And we're asking that we need an action for this.
0: Ridi's return has not ended the siege, has not held any of the settlers accountable.
3: So this is a situation that is continuing. Now that all cameras are on Qusra, or eyes are on Qusra, when it comes to international media, many here hope that this would shed some sort of light on what Palestinians are going through on a daily basis.
0: Nida Ibrahim, Al Jazeera, Qusra, occupied West Bank, Palestine.
1: Qatar's foreign ministry spokesman Majid al-Ansari says an agreement over the Strait of Hormuz would help the US and Iran resume negotiations. That, as Muscat and Tehran have been holding talks over a future framework for the waterway.
5: We are focusing on this issue and making sure we go back to what has been mentioned in the MOU and going back to negotiation efforts. These are ongoing efforts, as I said, but we are still waiting to reach an agreement, the Sultanate of Oman and Iran regarding the Strait of Hormuz. And this, as I said, will help us get back to negotiations.
1: All right, let's speak to Osama bin Javed live for us from the Qatari capital, Doha. Osama, you were attending that briefing. Do we have any more information on where we are with these negotiations and what that also means for the region?
6: But I think what right now is clear is that there is more road to uncertainty as the deadline or the

0: Iranians have been saying that they will now go on the offensive rather than staying on the defensive if talks do not yield results. We know that there are two tracks that are happening between the Iranians and the Americans, as the U.S. president says, that there's a back channel that he has with the Iranians. And then the second track is with the Omanis and the Iranians, especially on the Strait of Hormuz. We've been hearing for the last few weeks that the talks are fruitful, they've been making headway, and they're close to a deal. But finalizing the minutiae of that deal on the Strait of Hormuz, the passageways, the toll, the taxes, the service charges, who's going to be in charge, who needs to tell whom when ships cross it, are still being ironed out. So what that leaves us with is another period of uncertainty. On top of that, with the Qataris, there has been a lot of back and forth, especially in the last 48 hours, about the issue of the pilots, which were shot down early in the conflict, and the Qataris have been insisting that that was in self-defense. They don't have any captives, and they are welcoming any Iranian delegations who want to come and discuss this without any third party involved, because the Qatari foreign ministry spokesman said that their third party would be required if there is a breakdown of communication. Well, we're extending the invitation, and they're welcome to take it on that offer. So it appears that there is lots of moving parts, lots of back-channel diplomacy, but on the surface, we're past the MOU deadline, and both Iran and the United States are nowhere closer to a deal.
1: All right, Anil Samer, Qatar's foreign ministry spokesman, Majid al-Ansari, also pivoting towards this US-backed Board of Peace plan on Gaza. What was he saying on that?
0: Well, it is important because Qatar has been a significant player in the Gaza file, especially after it was attacked by Israel last year because of its involvement in being a mediator. So the Qataris are very closely watching and monitoring it. And the foreign ministry spokesman said that there is the first phase of the deal has largely been implemented. There are still clauses from Israel that need to be implemented. Hamas have said that they have agreed to disarming and going to the second phase, but that can only happen if the other side lives up to its bargain. So it appears that the Qataris are pushing to try and get a resolution on that front as well because of their involvement in this whole process. The Qatari foreign ministry spokesman is insisting that the issue still remains with the Israelis implementing their side of the deal, especially when it comes to various issues regarding safety, security, and allowing in of aid for the people of Gaza. So it is being monitored here from Doha, but a lot of it is happening in Egypt. And as Jared Kushner wraps his visit in Israel, we'll know more on what officially was agreed upon and how things could go forward for peace in Gaza.
1: OK, thank you very much. Osama bin Javed speaking to us from Doha there. Right, well, still ahead on Al Jazeera, a vigil for Jason Arday, the young black Cambridge professor who many say was hounded to death.
2: Frank assessments.
3: We've heard the president of the United States say that the U.S. has wiped out the entire Iranian Navy, and yet they attack ships seemingly at will.
2: Critical debate.
4: Would you reserve the same condemnation for a state that is found of committing genocide?
5: I don't believe it's committed genocide.
4: So they're all wrong, sir? Including physicians for human rights in Israel? They're all wrong?
2: Informed opinions.
6: There is the sense that the international community has turned its back on Gaza, that Gaza is being deliberately disappeared.
2: Inside story on Al Jazeera.
7: Will the U.S. Democratic Party be forced to shift to the left? How is the United States reshaping Latin America? Is this the beginning of a new chapter in the Middle East? Join me, Steve Clemens, every week where I'm going to bring you the latest analysis, full apart fact from fiction.
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9: As rescuers continue to search the rubble of collapsed buildings and hundreds still missing, the death toll is likely to continue to rise.
8: With detailed coverage.
10: Bashar al-Assad and other co-defendants have been sentenced to death. This is a historic moment here in Syria.
8: From around the world.
11: The war has literally extended into Russian territory, and for ordinary Russians, their life doesn't seem safe any longer.

0: You're watching Al Jazeera. Here's a reminder of our top stories this hour. The United States and Syria have condemned Israeli airstrikes on a military airport in northern Syria. The runway at Abu al-Duhair Airport in eastern Idlib countryside has been damaged. The US Special Envoy for Syria called the strikes an unnecessary escalation. A court in Damascus has sentenced Wasim al-Assad to death. He is a cousin of Syria's former President Bashar al-Assad, and he's been found guilty of murder and torture of civilians during Assad's rule. A Palestinian family in occupied West Bank in the village of Burin says Israeli forces have blocked the road leading to their home following a settler attack. Meanwhile, Israeli settlers have besieged another home in Beit Imrin. Ukrainian authorities say a Russian attack has killed at least 10 people in the Kharkiv region. The strike targeted the city of Pechenye near the border with Russia. Another 17 people are injured. And in a separate attack on the city of Izyum, 5 people were injured. Audrey McAlpine has more from Kyiv.
1: On Tuesday morning, an attack on a busy intersection in a village in the Kharkiv region. 2 Banderol missiles were used, which is a weapon that is somewhere between a drone and a cruise missile, something that's been used by Russia increasingly over the last several months. Now, this intersection was lined with post offices and cafes. It's a place where civilian life still flourishes, though it is, as we mentioned before, just over 50 kilometers from the front line. The death toll and the number of wounded still rising throughout the day as emergency workers are still on the site. Now, President Zelensky posting on social media saying that he would vow retaliation for this attack. And it was just one of several across the country, both overnight and into the daytime. Now, this new use of weaponry by Russia with this Banderol missile itself is an example of how, though these cities and towns may be over 50 kilometers and sometimes more from the front line, the use of this new technology is making cities and towns like these increasingly unlivable. Audrey McAlpine, Al Jazeera, Kyiv.
0: And in Russia, the defense ministry says its forces intercepted more than 790 Ukrainian drones overnight. But some got through, injuring 3 people in the Moscow region. And fires were also reported at several residential buildings, including a warehouse belonging to the online retailer Wildberries. Yulia Shapovalova has filed this report for us from Moscow.
2: The Russian Ministry of Defense has reported it took 2 settlements in the Donetsk region under control and shot down a Ukrainian MiG-29 fighter jet. But despite that, Ukraine continues to ramp up its drone attacks deeper inside Russia. In the Moscow region, a large-scale attack by Ukrainian drones was repelled overnight. Military officials say almost 800 drones were targeting numerous facilities in the Moscow region. More than 200 drones were shot down. 3 people were injured, including a 10-year-old girl. A lot of civilian infrastructure has been damaged throughout the region. The most serious consequences were reported in the Pavlovsky Posad district, a private house burned down there. In the Bogorodsk district, a drone hit a Wildberries warehouse. A fire there has been contained and no casualties have been reported. There are reports of damage in the town of Kolomna. A trade pavilion caught fire there. These attacks indicate a strategic escalation in long-range drone warfare, bringing the war deeper into Russian territory, straining Russia's air defenses, disrupting internal logistics, and putting pressure on Russia's economy. Yulia Shapovalova, Al Jazeera, Moscow.
0: Indonesia's National Disaster Authority says that 19,000 people have been forced into temporary shelters following Saturday's powerful earthquake, which killed at least 70 people. Medical evacuations are underway, but people in the hardest hit areas, that's in the southeast, well, they're still waiting for aid. Saturday's quake damaged more than 4,500 homes on Flores Island. Jessica Washington has more from the port town of Reok.
3: Across East Nusa Tenggara province, at least 9,000 people have been displaced and more than 2,000 homes were destroyed. You can see some of that destruction here where I am in Reok in Manggarai. Now, Manggarai has 2 of the worst affected towns, Ruteng and Reok. And I'll just show you what I'm looking at here at this town in Reok. You can see that people here who had their homes destroyed are now working on making makeshift shelters because they don't know when they'll be able to safely move into their homes. Some of the people here have had their homes completely destroyed, and others have damage which essentially renders their homes unsafe to enter. People here have spent the past few nights sleeping in these makeshift shacks that they've made from plastic sheets, from bamboo and from metal sheets as well. Now, in terms of the question of aid, what we're hearing from authorities is that aid has reached all of the affected areas. Yet on the ground, we've heard from some of the survivors that they're yet to receive help. When we were in Ruteng earlier, a town not far from here, we saw people at the road waiting for trucks to pass by, hoping that those trucks would stop for aid for them. But some communities are yet to receive aid. Here in Ryok, we did see authorities distribute aid, including food, to some of the families here, including these families. This is the first aid they've received since the disaster began. They'll be spending the next few nights, at least, in these makeshift tents. It's very hot during the day. It's extremely hot. And then at night, it's also very cold. East Nusa Tenggara province is one of Indonesia's poorest provinces. And this disaster has just made life so much harder for so many thousands of people. Jessica Washington, Al Jazeera, East Nusa Tenggara Province, Indonesia.
0: Hundreds of people gathered in central London to remember former Cambridge professor Jason Arday on Monday. He was found dead just days after resigning from his job over allegations of plagiarism. His supporters are demanding an inquiry into what they describe as a racist public campaign against him. Sonia Gallego reports from London.
4: They came carrying flowers, bearing signs, in support of a man whose remarkable rise was followed by a tragic fall. When Jason Arday became the youngest black professor at Cambridge University in 2023, it was an appointment that was presented as a milestone for greater representation. Yet those who gather to remember him say that very prominence made him a target for persecution.
5: We're here to actually call into question the media, social media, and everyone that's been involved so far causing this whole unpleasant situation.
6: Professor Jason Arday was literally hounded to death by the press.
7: I do think there's an element of like racism involved and systemic racism in terms of how certain people view black academics and black people who've managed to advance.
8: For those who've turned up here at this vigil in Trafalgar Square, well, they believe that it was racism that drove the coverage and led to the death of Jason Arday. But that hasn't been officially established as of yet. And there are also questions now being asked of Cambridge University about how it handled warnings about his own academic record and whether it offered appropriate care after he resigned.
4: Arday's story captivated audiences worldwide. He said he was diagnosed with autism at 3 and couldn't speak until age 11 or read and write until he was 18. But concerns about his work reached Cambridge within months of his appointment. Independent reviewers later alleged extensive plagiarism in his doctoral thesis attained at Liverpool John Moores University. An investigation by that university did not uphold the complaint. Arday denied the accusations but acknowledged making errors. And the scrutiny widened from academic affiliations and fundraising claims to his personal history. Cambridge initially called it a vile campaign, but later opened an independent investigation into his appointment and academic work. Arday resigned on August the 5th, citing the toll of relentless accusations. 9 days later, he was found dead at his home in South London. Police say his death was unexpected, but not believed to be suspicious. Arday's family says he faced sustained abuse and misinformation. His supporters are demanding an inquiry into the behaviour of the press as questions continue to mount over his death. Sonia Gallego, Al Jazeera, London.
0: All right, well, that's it from us. There'll be more information on our website on all of our top stories, and more news continues here after Inside Story.
9: In the face of relentless militarism, can international law stop wars from erupting?
10: This is a matter of politics. 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
9: And what is the hope for justice once the bombs have stopped falling?
11: All Hail the Military explores the uneasy relationship between the law and war.
12: The court ultimately serves the powerful and it targets the weak.
13: Right now, there is a crisis in world order

0: and the rule of law.
1: The Judge, limits of legality in genocide on Al Jazeera.
2: Joint military drills between South Korea and the US go ahead as planned, even though Donald Trump says he ordered a substantial reduction. The US president cited what he calls good relations with North Korea's leader. Could this pave the way for renewed diplomacy with Pyongyang? This is Inside Story.

0: Hello, welcome to the programme. I'm Anna Burns-Francis. The annual military manoeuvres between South Korea and the United States are underway. But just hours before they were due to start, the US president announced he'd ordered the Pentagon to substantially scale back the exercises. Donald Trump says they send an inappropriate and hostile signal to North Korea and its leader, with whom he has a good relationship. The joint drills have been held for more than seven decades. So, does Trump's last-minute decision mean he's seeking talks with Kim Jong-un? And could dialogue end one of the world's longest-running conflicts? We'll put those questions to our guests. But first, this report from Imogen Kimber.
1: The combined military might of the United States and South Korea on display in the Southern Pacific Ocean. This year's joint annual exercises showcase hardware, aerial and naval, and include preparations for cyber attacks. North Korea says it's a rehearsal for war. The Korean Peninsula was divided at the end of the Japanese occupation in 1945. The North aligned with the Soviet Union and the South with the US. War broke out in 1950. It ended in 1953 with an armistice, not a peace treaty, leaving the two sides technically at war. The same year, the US signed a mutual defense treaty with South Korea, and the two hold annual joint military training and drills. However, on Sunday, US President Donald Trump announced on social media that he had ordered a substantial reduction in the exercises because they send a signal that is totally inappropriate and hostile to a country that he said, as long as he's been president, has been unthreatening and respectful. Trump added that he has a good relationship with the North Korean leader, Kim Jong-un.
2: My friend.
1: The two haven't met during Trump's second term. But in 2019, he became the first sitting US president to step foot on North Korean soil. At the end of his post, Trump included that while somewhat unrelated, South Korea didn't want to join what he calls the denuclearization of Iran. Some people in Seoul say the drills with the US increase regional tension.
3: Although the exercise is presented as a defensive drill, given the actual content and scope of the military exercise, it can clearly only be seen as a rehearsal for an offensive war against China and North Korea.
1: Last week, South Korean President Lee Jae-myung proposed dialogue to formally end the war and replace the 1953 armistice with a formal peace treaty. Pyongyang has long rejected direct talks and has yet to comment. Imogen Kimber, Al Jazeera for Inside Story.
0: Let's bring in our guest joining us on today's show. From Seoul is In Bong-chan, a retired South Korean Lieutenant General. He's now a military and security analyst. In Washington, D.C., joining us is Jenny Town, a senior fellow at the Stimson Center and director of its 38 North program. That's an online platform that provides analysis on North Korea. And in Austin, Texas, is Roger Baker, a geopolitical analyst at RAIN, a global center for geopolitical intelligence and analysis. A warm welcome to all of you. Thank you very much. General Chung, can I start with you? Perhaps if you can give us a sense of the value of these exercises over the past few decades.
4: Well, every year, there's a high turnover of officers, both in the United States and Korea. The annual exercise is an opportunity for the new incoming officers and the NCOs to practice their wartime missions, defensive exercise, and much needed. It couples a couple of field exercises, but the true value lies in the staff and command practice that each officer and NCO learns from these exercises.
0: Now, Jenny, the general has just referred to them there as defensive exercises. And that is obviously in line of there being a perceived threat, one that we may assume comes from the likes of North Korea. What is the threat that North Korea poses?
5: Well, North Korea, their military has been growing over the years. And of course, in the last 20 years or so, they've been building asymmetric capabilities. And so North Korea has now a robust nuclear deterrent, including, you know, ballistic missiles that cover both theater range as well as strategic ranges that can reach all the way to the United States. And so the nature of the threat and their capabilities has really evolved over the years to be much more formidable despite the still somewhat backward condition of their conventional military capabilities.
0: What do you mean when you say backward convention?
5: They've had a lot less progress in modernizing their conventional capabilities because of the lack of hardware and because of their focus on building out their nuclear program over the years. And so only in the last couple of years have we really started to see new hardware flowing into the country, and especially as a result of, you know, their greater cooperation with Russia and with sort of a fracturing world order that provides them greater opportunities for procurement for things like new fighter jets and other kinds of technologies that they haven't had access to in a long time because of sanctions.
0: Roger, Jenny's explanation there of North Korea's preparedness, when they criticise the South Korea drills, they call it an exercise in preparation for war. But perhaps in light of that explanation, that's not necessarily unreasonable if you are South Korea or any of the countries that take part in this. What is the problem that North Korea has with these drills?
2: Well, I mean, if you're North Korea and you're a single small country that asserts that it's trying to be independent, and we know they're not fully independent, and you say that the South Koreans and the United States, the major military power in the world, is constantly carrying out exercises on your border, you can shape that very clearly as something that's very threatening. And the North Koreans have seen what the United States has done in Iran. They've seen the United States' actions in Iraq in the past. All of those are things that the North Koreans interpret as signals that at some point the United States is going to come towards them.
0: Although we have seen the US president, even today, and I want to get more into this in a moment, but he seems to have reset the relationship or attempted to reset the relationship that the US has with North Korea. Does North Korea not perceive that that has helped offset that level of threat?
2: The North Koreans met with this president several years ago, and from their perspective, it was the US administration that blew up the pathway to a deal. And this is that same administration.
0: Okay. General, can I come back to you then? Because this has, until today, it remains the world's longest ceasefire. And so what has helped it hold all this time?
4: I guess the vigilance of the Korean people is the foundation, but more so the strong U.S.-Korean military alliance and the presence of U.S. troops on the Korean Peninsula provided the very deterrent to which Korea has been able to become what it is today. So I would have to answer that it was the U.S.-Korea military alliance and the military that provided security on the Korean Peninsula.
0: Tell me a bit more then from your perspective about how important that alliance is with the U.S.
4: So the Republic of Korea is on the Korean Peninsula. Often people call this a linchpin in the Pacific and the alliance. So the alliance has maintained a deterrent against a very threatening, hostile North Korea that has until recently openly stated that their goal was to communize the entire peninsula by force. Only recently have they retracted these open statements. But I am certain that once they are more capable, they will return to try to unify the Korean Peninsula under their terms. And that is why the Koreans must not loosen their vigilance.
0: Jenny, can we talk a bit more about that change in direction or that change in rhetoric in North Korea that we see about its perception of its neighbour in South Korea? We've seen in the last few weeks North Korea firing ballistic missiles ahead of these drills. How much of that is realistically a threat, this change in rhetoric and when we see those sorts of things happening?
5: Well, I think, you know, the ballistic missiles that we saw shot off last week are somewhat routine around the time that the U.S. and South Korea do these large-scale live-fire joint exercises. It's one of the ways in which the North Koreans protest these exercises from continuing and show their displeasure with what's happening on the Korean Peninsula. But, you know, I think there have been actual fundamental changes in the way that North Korea sees its relationship with South Korea. We saw those changes really shift in about 2024, and, you know, to the point where North Korea has now rejected the pathway of peaceful unification and has labeled North Korea permanently hostile state. So, you know, it is looking to create this two-state narrative on the Korean Peninsula, two permanent states, and it describes this relationship as permanently hostile. And so that is, you know, what General Chun was referring to in terms of how the North Koreans are now approaching this. And in the meantime, they've basically cut off all communication with the South Koreans and basically said that because this is a hostile relationship, that there's no reason for them to engage.
0: It comes, as you said, at the moment when these are routine, but also South Korea has just offered an olive branch in terms of let's sit down and talk about a peace deal. And I'm wondering then, given North Korea's stance that you've just explained, do you see them in any way responding positively to that offer?
5: My guess would be no, because it's coming from the South Koreans. And, you know, I think the Lee administration was smart in saying, you know, calling on the relevant parties to begin that formal process of actual negotiating the end of the Korean War, and rather than posing it as an inter-Korean dialogue, because an inter-Korean dialogue in this context is unlikely to be convincing or compelling. I think, you know, the North Koreans are unlikely to respond to it directly, but it does put a little bit of pressure on the U.S. and China and other relevant actors and really testing, you know, their intentions in this process and whether something can be, whether there is an actual opportunity there to talk about how to change the fundamental dynamics on the Korean Peninsula. But certainly, you know, this is what we'll be looking for in the coming weeks to see if North Korea has any response to that or even to President Trump's gesture now with the military exercises.
0: Yeah, Roger, can we talk more about the role that President Trump has played in this year's exercises? It's not the first time that he's objected to the drills. What makes this time different, do you think?
2: Well, I think the timing makes this time different. He made his sort of unofficial announcement basically as the exercises were about to kick off. There's very little chance of them being fundamentally altered. And in fact, the South Koreans had already reduced some of the components of this round of drills ahead of this for their own purposes of trying to entice the North Koreans back. I think the end of his statement was much more relevant to why he chose to do this at this time, and that was his comment on Iran. He's frustrated with the Iran progress. He's tried to get the South Koreans actively engaged, and basically what he's coming back is telling South Korea, well, because you're not helping me with my nuclear crisis in Iran, I don't want to help you with your nuclear crisis in North Korea.
0: So that sounds a little like it was punishment or retaliation, but what do you think he actually gets from making such an announcement?
2: I'm not sure he actually gets much of anything, but it does reiterate the idea that potentially there's an outreach for the United States in North Korea. It's one of the last of the troubling countries for the United States. Trump has had engagement before. If he wants to prove that he's a peacemaker president, this is possibly the place. And we do have his talks coming up with the Chinese. The Chinese seem to respond fairly positively to his assertion that he might be engaging with North Korea again, and they may be positioning themselves to be very friendly toward that to help shape this upcoming talks between President Trump and President Xi.
0: General, can I ask your opinion on this? Because both of our other guests here have referred to the U.S. role here in that navigating that rather difficult relationship between

0: between North and South Koreas. Do you agree that it puts pressure on the US here to help navigate a path forward, whether that is toward peace or simply maintaining the status quo without raising the back of either party?
1: Yes, so it is quite an unsettling situation that we Koreans face. On the one hand, we must adhere to the wishes and our obligations to an ally that has helped us for nearly 80 years. And on the other hand, the world is so complicated, it's not a matter of choice one or choice two. So it's very difficult for us to make a decision, especially a nation as small as Korea is. But at the same time, looking at Korea right now, we are in a very difficult situation because North Korea is a de facto nuclear weapons state. And Kim Jong-un has been quite fortunate in his diplomatic dealings with his neighbors, the Russians and the Chinese. And he has been able to better the lives of his people in recent years as well. So overall, the challenge posed by the North Koreans is growing. And at this time, all of the peaceful options seem to be blocked. So we're facing a very difficult situation. And I do not think that a cessation or a reduction of combined exercise is going to be enough to get Kim Jong-un back to the table. The only thing that will bring him back is for the free world to acknowledge he is a nuclear weapon state, which was acquired illegally. So it's not just a Korean problem.
0: It is directly a Korean problem in the relationship that it now has with the US, is it not, when the president of the United States is calling North Korea's leader a good friend, that they have a good relationship? Does that mean that South Korea cannot rely on the US to be its ally and support if it needs to, should things escalate again?
1: That Mr. Trump depicts Kim Jong-un as his friend. But I just want to say that in the eyes of dictators like Kim Jong-un and Xi Jinping and Putin, goodwill is just a sign of weakness. And I'm sure Mr. Trump is smart enough to know that his goodwill will be misinterpreted.
0: Jenny, what's your perception of how North Korea will receive Donald Trump's statement?
2: You know, I agree that I think it's going to have very little impact, especially the way that it was done. You know, certainly the U.S. in the past has been willing to scale back or cancel military exercises in order to create the right environment for negotiations, but that was when negotiations were ongoing. We don't have that relationship now. And if Trump really wanted to use this in that manner, he would have decided this weeks ago or months ago. The fact that he waited until the very last minute to then criticize the exercises that had been planned for months really speaks again to sort of the political nature of this and the messaging towards South Korea, more so towards North Korea. And I think the North Koreans will see through this as not a sincere gesture, but one that is of very mixed messages. And that, you know, really does look more like a ploy than anything substantive or sincere.
0: Roger, can we go back to your point about the involvement of or bringing up Iran and the situation there for the US president? And South Korea's Blue House, the president's office, has said it's willing to engage in diplomatic efforts for military cooperation in the Strait of Hormuz. Is there any response South Korea could give at this point to the US president that would salvage anything?
3: So, I mean, this administration, this president, has been very particular in seeing that because other countries are not actively sending warships into the strait, that they are not assisting the United States. And then he comes back to his assertion that they're freeloading. We've seen this in particular with the Europeans. He's now reaching out to the Asian countries and reasserting this sort of position. And so I'm not sure there's much that the South Koreans would be willing to do, because it's not clear that it's of benefit to them to deploy a couple of destroyers into the Persian Gulf or into the Strait at this particular moment, and whether that would even benefit them diplomatically with other countries or put them just at risk. And remember that the South Koreans are trying to balance their relationships with lots of places at the same time. So it's hard for me to see what they can do at this moment other than send a flotilla down to the Gulf, and I don't think that's going to be happening.
0: Do you think it then puts comments like this from the US president, puts the relationship between the US and South Korea at risk for the future of these drills?
3: It's always been a bit shaky in South Korean relations with this president. We've seen it at really good, strong highs. We've seen it at lows. Right now, there's sort of an interesting match between the South Korean leadership and the U.S. president in both wanting to reach out to North Korea. There's a big mismatch on the formal transfer of military operational control. There is a attempt by the South Koreans to really push their own military construction and building and try to tie that in to benefit the United States. And so I think that this is a piece of the friction, but I don't think that this is a breaking point in any way. It just represents what's been a particularly shaky aspect of the relationship since the first Trump administration.
0: Mm. General, can I talk to you specifically about the quoting of the reduction in exercises and whether that will have any meaningful impact, do you think, on the way that these drills are carried out, specifically given it's been cited, how important they are given North Korea's involvement in Russia's war on Ukraine?
1: We can be very flexible in the conduct of the exercise. So a reduction can be a very broad definition. Whatever the adjustment would be, the main goal would be to maintain readiness. So the focus would be to maintain readiness and at the same time try to minimize the criticism that some people have towards these training missions. To your latter questions, people like myself are very concerned about what the North Koreans are going to learn from their excursions into Europe, or what they have already learned and what they are going to be bringing back, not only in experience, but in knowledge and material to beef up their conventional and future war capability in AI, drone, and other techniques.
0: Jenny, I think you referred a bit to this as well, that their military capabilities have been catching up from where they have been previously. Can we, though, look sideways a little to what any potential future might look like in the relationship between the US, South Korea, and North Korea? Do you see this as an opportunity for the US president to meet again with North Korea's leader?
2: Like I said, I don't think that this particular act is going to have much impact on North Korea's calculation about what they would get out of negotiations with the United States. And let's be clear, President Trump has made clear that he's open to resuming talks with North Korea since he's come back in the second term. He wants to have talks with Kim Jong-un in the second term. So that isn't the issue here as it has been in past administrations. The real key here is that right now, North Korea, as General Chun had mentioned, has a very high bar for what it wants in order to come back to the table, and that is recognition of its nuclear status. And so the question is whether that is possible, which I think at the moment is not, and whether North Korea would make exceptions for a different type of negotiation, depending on what's on the table. But again, given how haphazard that this was, and even if we do see tensions in the US-ROK alliance through this and through trade negotiations and through other criticisms, I still don't think there's a compelling message there for the North Koreans that would change their calculus about what they would get out of negotiations with the United States at this time.
0: Would there be any benefit to South Korea, say, if there were to be discussions?
2: I think that the South Koreans are viewing this in the scope of, if there's better U.S.-North Korea relations, then tensions on the Korean Peninsula will lower. And that's, you know, the a lot of what the Lee administration has been working for is how to create a better security environment overall, given, especially given how tense it was under the previous administration. So, you know, I think there's reason why the South Koreans continue to push for U.S.-North Korea negotiations to resume. The question is really, again, you know, what would be convincing and compelling, especially given the options that North Korea has through their partnerships with Russia and China at the moment.
0: Roger, can I ask you, is there a broader view that needs to be taken here, that this is another sign of a step backwards from the U.S. and its involvement in supporting regional alliances or supporting roles for countries like South Korea, that it's time for South Korea to use a phrase that Donald Trump would use, stand on its own two feet?
3: Yeah, I mean, I think that that's been an undercurrent in this relationship for a while. I would anticipate that there are real thoughts of a further reduction of permanently stationed U.S. forces in South Korea as part of this administration's goal to reshape its Pacific posture. And we've seen over and over again this demand for countries to do more on their own, for them to step up, for them to be the ones who are responsible. And so I do think you can look at this within that context. Again, the specific messaging from President Trump seems to be, you know, something piqued his interest over the weekend. He posted some pictures of him and Kim, and then he put out this particular text, and we're not exactly sure, you know, what it was that triggered him at this particular moment to throw that out there. But the overall construct has been that the U.S. wants these countries to do more. And in doing so, it requires the countries to reshift their focus. The U.S.-South Korea relationship has long focused almost exclusively on the Korean Peninsula, and the U.S. very much wants that to change, to look at the region as a whole rather than the Korean Peninsula. And that's a very significant political consideration that the South Koreans have to undertake.
0: Thank you all for your time today, your insight and your thoughts. Joining us from Seoul, retired Lieutenant General Inbon Chun. Jenny Town, a senior fellow at the Simpson Center, joining us from Washington, D.C. And in Austin, Texas, Roger Baker, geopolitical analyst at RAIN. And thank you too for watching. 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For further discussion, go to our Facebook page. 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You can also join the conversation on X. Our handle is @AJInsideStory. For now, that's it from me, Anna Burns-Francis, and the team here. Al Jazeera's coverage continues in a moment. Stay tuned.

0: This story that really captured the attention of so many people around the world is now reaching this tragic of the missing Titan. The only way the UN can overhaul the financial rules or budgeting issues is with a vote of the entire General Assembly.
1: The protesters are here, they say. They want Israel to hear their message. Stop the genocide.
2: Here in Ukraine, they have 3 drone training centers, and every week they graduate 100 soldiers who pass through this.
3: Bold and untold stories from Asia and the Pacific on Al Jazeera.
4: I have the right to boycott anyone I want to, and the state has no business getting involved in that.
5: God's chosen to bless us because we protect Israel. I'm going to continue to do on a state level all that I can to support that.
3: A 3-part series explores the implications of U.S. anti-boycott laws for freedom of speech and First Amendment rights.
6: I regret not knowing more about the issue when I voted.
7: I'm looking forward to my day in court.
3: Part 2, In Court, on Al Jazeera. Hearing the facts.
8: For decades, Argentina's government has protected the price of books from the full force of the market.
3: Reporting from the action.
9: I'm really struck on this beach by the almost total lack of support these people have received since arriving here.
3: Understanding the reality.
10: I think this hypocrisy cannot be tolerated.
3: With the latest global news and insightful documentaries, Al Jazeera's teams across the world bring you closer to the heart of the story.

0: Hello, it's good to have you with us. I'm Sara Khairat and this is Al Jazeera live from Doha. Here are your top stories this hour. Israeli airstrike targets an airbase in Syria. The US is calling it unnecessary escalation. The cousin of former Syrian dictator Bashar al-Assad is sentenced to death, convicted of murder and torture committed during civil war.
1: Move. Don't touch me. Don't touch me.
0: A Palestinian-American confronts an illegal Israeli settler who's been besieging his home in occupied West Bank for over a week. Qatar says it's waiting for Iran and Oman to reach a deal on the Strait of Hormuz before resuming US-Iran talks. Ukraine says that at least 10 people are killed in an attack on Kharkiv region, while Russia says its forces have taken control of two villages. The United States and Syria have condemned Israeli airstrikes on a military airport in northern Syria. The runway at Abu al-Duhair Airport, that's located in eastern Idlib countryside, has been damaged. Multiple fighter jets were heard in the area ahead of the strikes, and no injuries have been reported. In a statement, the US Special Envoy for Syria, Tom Barrack, has said, "We are deeply concerned that the confirmed Israeli airstrikes on Abu al-Duhair Airbase constitute an unnecessary escalation that doesn't advance regional stability. The al-Sharaa government has neither adopted a predatory posture nor maintained proxy forces. It has, in fact, repeatedly indicated a preference for de-escalation with Israel." Heidi Pett has more from Sarkib in Syria's Idlib province.
2: This is a military airport in the Idlib province, not far from where I am now. What we know at this point is that four airstrikes hit that airbase around 5 a.m. local time. There hasn't been a claim of responsibility thus far. Military sources speaking to Reuters say that the airstrip was damaged, but that there weren't any casualties. But the context here that is important to understand is a continuing Israeli campaign to degrade Syrian military capabilities. Now, that began under the Assad regime, but it rapidly escalated immediately after its fall. Israel systematically bombed the Syrian Air Force, basically out of existence. And in the last year and a half, there has been an effort to rebuild some of that air capacity. In fact, just last week, a Syrian pilot conducted a training flight in a Russian fighter jet. It's not known exactly what capabilities the Syrian Air Force does have. It's believed some aging aircraft in various states of repair and flight capability. But the context here is that Syria is very, very vulnerable to these Israeli attacks. It doesn't have air defences of any great capacity. And we're seeing an Israel that is very, very fearful of a stable and strong Syria. And the other wider sort of regional context here is Israel is very suspicious and fearful of any Turkish presence or strength in Syria as well. And so we have this very, very reactive Israel here, and that is the context that we've seen over the last couple of months and years that these strikes this morning come in.
0: A court in Damascus has sentenced a cousin of Syria's former president to death. Wasim al-Assad was convicted of murdering and torturing civilians during the civil Syrian war. The ruling comes days after Bashar al-Assad himself was handed the death penalty and he was found guilty in absentia of crimes during the nearly 14-year war. Wasim al-Assad led militias that committed massacres against civilians in eastern Ghouta and Syria's coastal provinces.
3: On behalf of the Syrian people, the following has been unanimously decided. The defendant, Wasim al-Assad, has been convicted of the felony of premeditated murder and the felony of intentional killing of more than one person, as well as intentional killing accompanied by acts of torture and brutality towards individuals classified as crimes against humanity and war crimes. He is also convicted of the felony of assault aimed at inciting civil war and sectarian conflict.
0: Wasim faced a range of charges. The US and EU sanctioned him for allegedly trafficking Captagon, that's a type of amphetamine. He's been linked to shipments of the drug from Syria to Lebanon, Gulf states and Europe. Wasim led militias connected to the Assad regime, but operated mainly in the coastal provinces of Latakia and Tartus. He was arrested in June 2025. That's when he returned home from Lebanon. Obaida Hito explains the significance of the sentencing from outside the court in Damascus.
4: In this courthouse, today was the sixth session of his trials, and he was issued a death sentence. This has been welcomed openly by the Syrian public, but for many, they're still looking for justice. Many families that have been affected by the crimes committed by Wasim al-Assad and other high-level members of the former regime are still looking for closure. Over 130,000 people are still missing in Syria. Their whereabouts are unknown, and people like Wasim al-Assad contributed to them being missing. He used to extort people for money to find the location of those family members, but at the end, many of these families paid the money and didn't get any information about their loved ones. With court decisions like this one, people are hoping that they're going to move closer to finding justice. Obaida Hito, Al Jazeera, Damascus, Syria.
0: Jamal Mansour is specialist in comparative politics and international relations at the University of Toronto. And he says Wasim al-Assad's sentencing comes at a time when a justice system is still being built.
5: This is a mixed bag of feelings that Syrians have these days. Just 2 days ago, somebody was unlawfully beaten and died after being unlawfully detained. There was some outcry and some official recognition of the crime that was committed. So justice in Syria is in the process of being built, and there is an uneven track on which it is headed. So some are very big successes. The trial of Atif Najib and now of Wasim Badir al-Assad, it is very good to hear the name al-Assad and see one of this family who were elevated as demigods above all kind of accountability, who had impunity, who were involved in multiple crimes and criminal endeavors, and gloated about it on social media. Wasim al-Assad was somewhat of an influencer. He used to ride his Humvee vehicles, his Mercs, his Beamers, and go about town in Latakia, in Damascus, scolding his opponents, talking down to oppositionists, giving lessons in philosophy and what the like, as if he were somebody who had unending amounts of wisdom, while being implicated in the crimes that he was stood for trial today. So the fact that somebody from the Assad family, this particular character with all the blood on his hands, all the dirty money that he was handling, and all the kind of insults that he used to level at Syrians, is a glorious day for Syrians. However, it is also a mixed bag, as I told you, because of this unevenness in the kind of justice that we're seeing being formed in Syria.
0: A Palestinian family in the village of Burin in occupied West Bank says Israeli forces have blocked the road leading to their home. Footage shared by the Sofan family shows that roadblock. That's after an Israeli settler attack. Settlers have also been surrounding the home of Sadiq Fakih for weeks. That's in another area called Beit Imrin in the north. And across occupied territories, Israeli settlers are increasing intimidation campaigns as well as violence against Palestinians in full sight and protection of Israeli forces. They have been pressuring Palestinian families to leave their homes and land. Well, Nida Ibrahim is joining us from Burin, as we were saying, an occupied West Bank there. Are the settlers still there, Nida?
6: Well, the settlers are still there surrounding the Sofan family home. They were there for a couple of months now, but now in the past few weeks, they've accelerated and have intensified their attacks against the Sofan family, leading to cut the electricity lines yesterday. We can see how they are still stationing in a tent, and that's the latest update that we got from the Sofan family that is now trapped inside their homes. After they managed to fix the electricity line, the Israeli forces came into the village near their home and blocked the only road leading to their house. Now they're effectively under a siege. They cannot go in or out, and they are still trapped because of the fear of leaving their home. If they actually leave it, they might be allowed to do so by the Israeli army, but they know

0: story that will follow. The Israeli settlers would take over the house and would not leave it, and the Sofan family will lose access to their home once and for all. This house has been under attack for so many years. We've visited the family multiple times, and one issue that stood with me, that stuck with me about Ayman Sofan, he says, I could not attend my sister's weddings because of the continued attacks, because I wanted to protect the house from being taken over by the Israeli settlers. And now, because of the Israeli army's failure to hold settlers accountable in Qusra, they're still there, they're still intimidating people. Now, that scenario is shifting to another place, to Burin, where we are right now. It's also being replicated in Beit Imrin as well, where Sadiq Faqih cannot enter his house because he left with his kid to the hospital, and now settlers have surrounded the house. They also blocked the road leading to the house, and he fears he might not be able to be in his house. He fears for the house to be taken over by settlers. This is the reality that Palestinians are living through because of the nature of impunity that these settlers enjoy. Not just impunity, these settlers sometimes work hand in hand with the Israeli government, and many human rights organizations would tell you that they are being used as a tool. The settler violence is yet another tool of the Israeli occupation to continue dispossessing Palestinians, to get them to leave their homes, and to get settlers to live in these homes. And that's an example that we're seeing before our eyes in Burin. We see how illegal Israeli settlements start on the hilltops and then keep going down, expanding and expanding at the expense of Palestinians, really literally suffocating them so they have nowhere else to go but to leave. And that's the ultimate goal, Palestinians here would tell you, and that's exactly why they are staying in their own homes no matter the price.
1: Yeah, and of course that urban landscaping is intentional to be on the hilltops. Meanwhile, there has been a siege in Qusra. What's the latest with that?
0: Well, we've been following the journey of Lu'ay Ridi. He's the Palestinian-American owner of the house that was under siege in addition to two other homes. And he was seen this morning talking to settlers, telling them to leave his lands. He was checking the trees he planted, and he saw the settlers who were trying to push him off his land. He kept telling the soldiers, this is my land, this is my property. They have no business being there. And you know, while the house and the two others remain under a closed military zone enforced by the Israeli forces, so no one can come in to help the families, or the families cannot leave, we talk about the Israeli settlers who keep coming back and forth to the house to intimidate Palestinians. And they fear that once the cameras are off, once the Israeli soldiers leave, that the settlers would come again and try and take over this house. This kind of insistence by Israeli settlers we've seen in several areas across the occupied West Bank. And where we are right now, near Burin, there's a village called Jalud, also very close to Qusra. The Tobasi family has been subjected to a similar siege where electricity was cut off. They could not leave, they could not enter, and they were attacked continuously by Israeli forces. And as soon as they left their home, the Israeli settlers took it over, and they are still stationing there right now. So in Qusra, it remains a very tough situation, but it's yet another example of the overall violence that is faced by Palestinians wherever they are. We followed the journey of Lu'ay Ridi coming from Ohio into the occupied West Bank and prepared this report for you. The end of a journey from Ohio in the United States to the occupied West Bank. Accompanied by Israeli soldiers, interrupted by Israeli settlers, Lu'ay Ridi is finally home.
2: That's my nephew, my brother Hussai, Yusuf. Kenda.
0: He made it with his family, but he can no longer freely enter or leave. Israeli settlers have besieged their home and two others for more than a week, carrying out a campaign of intimidation, throwing rocks and cutting off supplies of water and electricity. The Israeli military has declared the area a closed military zone. It has described the illegal settlers' actions as reprehensible, but there is no sign of them being removed. Soldiers have been seen shaking hands and praying with them instead. Lu'ay's mother Aisha and other relatives live at the bottom of the hill. He passed by them for a quick visit. He saw his 80-year-old mother before rushing to save his home. They can't visit one another without an Israeli approval.
3: What does that say, that with all of this media attention, you still, your house is still under siege? The Israeli settlers come in and we've seen them this morning. What does that say about the reality of Palestinians?
4: There's no one doing enough on the ground. I mean, this is what we've been dealing with.

0: The siege has not held any of the settlers accountable.
1: So this is a situation that is continuing. Now that all cameras are on Qusra or eyes are on Qusra, when it comes to international media, many here hope that this would shed some sort of light on what Palestinians are going through on a daily basis.
0: Nida Ibrahim, Al Jazeera, Qusra, Occupied West Bank, Palestine.
2: After Israel invaded and occupied the West Bank in June 1967, its government began almost immediately building illegal settlements on Palestinian land. Since then, state organizations, banks, multinational corporations and private businesses have all benefited from and contributed to Israel's occupation. Omi Kulsoom Sharif explains how.
3: For decades, the map of the occupied West Bank has been changing. The expansion of illegal Israeli settlements hasn't just been political, it's also been about money. According to a United Nations report, 158 companies, including 20 from around the world, make profits from these illegal settlements. Investigations by the independent WHO Profits Research Center list them under economic exploitation, settlement enterprise, and population control. Most operate in construction, real estate, technology, tourism, and banking. While US-based Caterpillar, Sweden's Volvo, and South Korea's Hyundai supply heavy machinery for ground operations, technology giants like Google, Amazon, and Microsoft have offered cloud equipment and facilities, as well as artificial intelligence data systems to the Israeli military and the government. Now, the travel and tourism industry has also been profiting from illegal Israeli settlements. Airbnb, Booking.com, Expedia, and Travel Advisor provide access to rentals, hotels, and tourist attractions inside the occupied Palestinian territories. But it's not just land. Israeli settlements are also stealing natural resources from the occupied West Bank. Take water, for instance. Israel controls access to the groundwater basins. Much of it is supplied to the illegal settlements, leaving Palestinian communities facing severe water shortages. Large-scale land seizures and restricted access to farming have also denied Palestinian farmers a right to their traditional livelihoods, forcing many to work in illegal Israeli settlements. Land in the so-called Area C, which covers 60% of the occupied West Bank, is also heavily exploited. Israel operates several stone quarries in the occupied West Bank, extracting millions of tons of stones, gravel, and building material, making profits. Area C and the occupied East Jerusalem contribute an estimated $30 billion a year to the Israeli economy. Palestinians, on the other hand, are being robbed of land, resources, and work.
2: All right, plenty more ahead on the News Hour, including...
4: At least 9,000 people are displaced and thousands of homes destroyed. I'm Jessica Washington in Reok, Indonesia, and I'll have more on how affected communities are coping.
2: Zambia's president wins another five-year term, even as concerns grow over the cost of living crisis. Donald Trump says he's not interested in extending a deal that paused the fighting between the US and Iran. The memorandum of understanding, signed just over 60 days ago, expired on Monday. Talks between Washington and Tehran remain in a stalemate. Iran's foreign minister says the US and Israel have failed in their war objectives.
5: When they saw that this false hope would not materialize, they tried to pursue regime change. That failed. They tried to partition Iran. That failed. They tried to arm various groups in cities and in the west of the country, and they themselves admitted that they had not provided them with weapons, but this also failed. Those who were seeking Iran's unconditional surrender begged for negotiations shortly after the war began. We were the ones saying that we would not accept a ceasefire and continued the war until we reached a point where they accepted a ceasefire and negotiations on Iran's terms.
2: Well, the situation in the Strait of Hormuz remains deadlocked. The UK Maritime Trade Operations says a projectile hit a ship as it tried to exit the strait. And it's reporting a crew casualty and engine room damage. Only six

0: ships transited the waterway on Monday. All of the vessels were commodity ships. None of them were tankers carrying crude oil or natural gas. And Iran's top negotiator, Mohammad Bagher Ghalibaf, says the strait will remain closed. That's until the US meets Iranian conditions. Qatar's foreign ministry spokesman Majid al-Ansari says an agreement over the Strait of Hormuz would help the US and Iran resume negotiations. Osam bin Javid has sent us this update from the press conference.
1: There is concern in the GCC after the 60-day memorandum of understanding time has lapsed, and there's been a number of phone calls between various leaders across the Gulf Cooperation Council, including Qatar. According to the Qatari Foreign Ministry, they are watching this situation closely, and they're insisting that their relationship with Iran continues to be that of trying to find a pathway to reconciliation between the Iranians and the Americans and bringing them back to the table. There is the situation that is taking place in Oman of how to navigate the Strait of Hormuz, and there seems to be those two parts working side by side as the negotiations between Oman and Iran continue. There is some coordination between the Americans and the Iranians as well. I asked the Qatari Foreign Ministry spokesman about how does the relationship between Qatar and Iran fare, especially after allegations that Qatar, from Iran, that Qatar has not been giving them the bodies, which the Qatari Foreign Ministry denied. And he told me that this relationship is built on the long-standing view of Qatar, that it is going to continue to protect its sovereignty and talk to Iran on the basis of trying to find a diplomatic solution.
2: The region will not change its geography anytime soon. We will have to live next to each other, and the only way to live next to each other is in good neighborly relations that are based on respective sovereignty and working together towards resolving differences. Right now, any attack on our country will be dealt with the same way it has always been dealt with, and we will not hesitate in defending our people and our land. But our priority is diplomacy. Our priority is dialogue, and our priority is making sure that we get a diplomatic way out of this that we are working on.
1: For a lot of countries here in the Gulf, the lapse of that memorandum of understanding and the rhetoric that seems to be hardening from both Iran and the United States is a red is ringing alarm bells, especially as there have been some attacks in countries like Iraq that have continued allegedly from Iranian soil and has been denied by Iran. So it is an ongoing situation. The Strait of Hormuz remains closed, and the bulk of the economies of various countries in the Gulf continue to be paralyzed because there is no war and there seems to be no peace. Osama bin Javid, Al Jazeera, Doha.
0: South Korea's president is calling for his country to have stronger self-defense capabilities. Lee Jae-myung's remarks follow a US decision to scale back joint military exercises held every year. US President Donald Trump announced the move on Sunday, saying Seoul had declined to support the war against Iran. Trump also cited his good relationship with North Korean leader Kim Jong-un. South Korea says the drills are defensive and aren't intended to threaten Pyongyang.
3: To further strengthen our defense capabilities, it's essential to comprehensively enhance our operational capabilities and establish a system to achieve this. To this end, we must proceed without disruption, in line with the government's original plan to complete the transfer of wartime operational control within my term in office.
0: Ukrainian authorities say a Russian attack has killed at least 10 people in the Kharkiv region. The strike targeted the city of Pechenny near the border with Russia. Another 17 people are injured. President Volodymyr Zelensky says it hit a busy intersection of the shops and residential buildings nearby. A separate attack on the city of Izyum injured 5 people. Audrey McAlpine has more from Kyiv.
4: On Tuesday morning, an attack on a busy intersection in a village in the Kharkiv region. 2 Banderol missiles were used, which is a weapon that is somewhere between a drone and a cruise missile, something that's been used by Russia increasingly over the last several months. Now, this intersection was lined with post offices and cafes. It's a place where civilian life still flourishes, though it is, as we mentioned before, just over 50 kilometers from the front line. The death toll and the number of wounded still rising throughout the day as emergency workers are still on the site. Now, President Zelensky posting on social media saying that he would vow retaliation for this attack. And it was just one of several across the country, both overnight and into the daytime. Now, this new use of weaponry by Russia with this Banderol missile itself is an example of how, though these cities and towns may be over 50 kilometers and sometimes more from the front line, the use of this new technology is making cities and towns like these increasingly unlivable. Audrey McAlpine, Al Jazeera, Kyiv.
0: And in Russia, the defense ministry says its forces intercepted more than 790 Ukrainian drones overnight, but some got through. Three people were injured in the Moscow region. And fires were reported at several residential buildings, including a warehouse belonging to the online retailer Wildberries. Ukraine says the company is helping Russia's war effort. Yulia Shapovalova filed this report from Moscow.
5: The Russian Ministry of Defense has reported it took two settlements in the Donetsk region under control and shot down a Ukrainian MiG-29 fighter jet. But despite that, Ukraine continues to ramp up its drone attacks deeper inside Russia. In the Moscow region, a large-scale attack by Ukrainian drones was repelled overnight. Military officials say almost 800 drones were targeting numerous facilities in the Moscow region. More than 200 drones were shot down. Three people were injured, including a 10-year-old girl. A lot of civilian infrastructure has been damaged throughout the region. The most serious consequences were reported in the Pavlovsky Passat district, a private house burned down there. In the Bogorodsk district, a drone hit a Wildberries warehouse. A fire there has been contained and no casualties have been reported. There are reports of damage in the town of Kolomna. A trade pavilion caught fire there. These attacks indicate a strategic escalation in long-range drone warfare, bringing the war deeper into Russian territory, straining Russia's air defenses, disrupting internal logistics, and putting pressure on Russia's economy. Yulia Shapovalova, Al Jazeera, Moscow.
0: Pakistan's Supreme Court has ordered former Prime Minister Imran Khan to be moved from jail to a hospital for medical treatment. His family and political party have been pushing for it, saying his health has been deteriorating in prison. The court has ordered Khan to remain in hospital until September 16, and he's facing a swath of legal issues, including charges over state gifts and his marriage. He denies all wrongdoing, though. And he was ousted from power in a no-confidence vote back in 2022, but remains the leader of the PTI party. Zambia's president, Hakainde Hichilema, has been re-elected for a second five-year term. The Election Commission says he secured 60% of the vote, but regional and international observers raised some concerns about democratic freedoms during the campaign period, as Haru Mutasa reports.
6: For many Zambians, Tuesday's announcement didn't come as much of a surprise. Hakainde Hichilema had the advantages of incumbency in the presidential election, including access to state resources and state media.
7: I therefore declare Hichilema Hakainde S to be president-elect of the Hello, can I finish? To be president-elect of the Republic of Zambia.
6: His supporters are ecstatic. The Electoral Commission says Hichilema received roughly 60% of the valid votes, despite public frustration with the high cost of living, unemployment, and slow economic turnaround.
8: For those that to be successful, I celebrate responsibly. Those that to be unsuccessful, there are avenues. In case there are any grievances, our Constitution, Electoral Process Act is very clear on non-violent, avenues that one can use in expressing their grievances.
6: The elections were largely peaceful, but regional and international observers had concerns. Vote counting was suspended for hours on Friday due to reports of violence against polling staff and the theft of ballot papers.
9: Voters therefore had a genuine and competitive choice of contestants. But that choice was exercised against a backdrop of constrained democratic space. fundamental freedoms essential to the conduct of genuinely democratic elections were affected by legislation, rules and actions by state authority, and the way that those rules and the legislation were applied during the campaign.
6: Hichilema's main challenger, Brian Mundubile, received 38% of the vote. His opposition alliance says the run-up was tainted by intimidation, arrests, violence and irregularities. Zambia is widely regarded as one of Africa's most stable democracies, known for peaceful transfers of power. Haru Mutasa, Al Jazeera.
0: All right, well, still ahead on Al Jazeera, we explain how the DRC's Ebola outbreak is disrupting crucial maternity health services. And plugging the leaks causing Johannesburg's water crisis, we take a look at why taps are running dry in South Africa's largest city.
10: A Pacific paradise turned into a nuclear testing ground.
11: Each of the tests was to design as much local fallout from the radiation as possible.
10: That became a human laboratory.
11: U.S. government purposely decided not to relocate that community.
12: And this is where things become very dark.
13: A unique opportunity to study the effects of radiation in man.
11: The Marshallese were essentially the guinea pigs.
10: The Testing, Episode 2 of Newt, on Al Jazeera.
14: The latest news.
15: The 15-point plan includes Hamas disarming and handing over maps of its tunnels.
14: With detailed coverage.
16: Pakistan, Saudi Arabia and Turkey have committed themselves to a closer military cooperation. The agreement says an attack on one member would be considered as an attack on all.
14: From the heart of the story.
17: The Israeli army has been targeting the town of Mansouri since ordering its residents to leave.

0: You're watching Al Jazeera. A reminder of our top stories this hour. The United States and Syria have condemned Israeli airstrikes on a military airport in northern Syria. The runway at Abu Dhahir Airport in the eastern Idlib countryside has been damaged, with the US Special Envoy for Syria calling the strikes an unnecessary escalation. A court in Damascus has sentenced Wasim al-Assad to death. He is a cousin of Syria's former president, Bashar al-Assad, and he's been found guilty of murder and torture of civilians during Assad's rule. And a Palestinian family in the occupied West Bank village of Burin says Israeli forces have blocked the road leading to their home following a settler attack. Meanwhile, Israeli settlers have also besieged another home in Beit Imrin. Indonesia's National Disaster Authority says that 19,000 people have been forced into temporary shelters following Saturday's powerful earthquake. At least 70 people have died. Medical evacuations are underway, but people in the hardest hit areas in the southeast are still waiting for aid. Many have been forced to sleep outside as the military tries to deliver food, clean water and clothing. Saturday's quake damaged more than 4,500 homes on Flores Island. A separate earthquake occurred in Indonesia's northern Sumatra, that's on Saturday, and no casualties were reported. Jessica Washington has more for us from the port town of Reog.
1: Across East Nusa Tenggara province, at least 9,000 people have been displaced and more than 2,000 homes were destroyed. You can see some of that destruction here where I am in Reog in Manggarai. Now, Manggarai has two of the worst affected towns, Ruteng and Reog. And I'll just show you what I'm looking at here at this town in Reog. You can see that people here who had their homes destroyed are now working on making makeshift shelters because they don't know when they'll be able to safely move into their homes. Some of the people here have had their homes completely destroyed and others have damage which essentially renders their homes unsafe to enter. People here have spent the past few nights sleeping in these makeshift shacks that they've made from plastic sheets, from bamboo and from metal sheets as well. Now, in terms of the question of aid, what we're hearing from authorities is that aid has reached all of the affected areas. Yet on the ground, we've heard from some of the survivors that they're yet to receive help. When we were in Ruteng earlier, a town not far from here, we saw people at the road waiting for trucks to pass by, hoping that those trucks would stop for aid for them. But some communities are yet to receive aid. Here in Reog, we did see authorities distribute aid, including food, to some of the families here, including these families. This is the first aid they've received since the disaster began. They'll be spending the next few nights, at least, in these makeshift tents. It's very hot during the day. It's extremely hot. And then at night, it's also very cold. East Nusa Tenggara province is one of Indonesia's poorest provinces. And this disaster has just made life so much harder for so many thousands of people. Jessica Washington, Al Jazeera, East Nusa Tenggara Province, Indonesia.
0: OK, let's speak to Angelina Theodora, the National Director at World Vision Indonesia. Thank you very much for joining us from Jakarta. Angelina, can you tell us more about the areas that you're working in and the situation that your teams are finding people in at the moment?
2: Right. Following the earthquake, some part of the Flores region experienced disruption to communications as well as power outages. We also received reports that some roads are fractured. Landslide and debris definitely cut off some communities. I think what's more concerning is that the region continued to experience aftershocks. Up to date, I think more than 2,000 aftershocks have been recorded. This is definitely a concern for the safety of the affected people, especially those who are displaced and those whose houses have already sustained damage. As a child-focused organization, Wahana Visi Indonesia, we are also concerned for the well-being of the children, especially they are reliving their trauma with the aftershocks.
0: Angie, I was going to ask you sort of what services or items are you finding there's urgent need for when you are arriving in those areas, and are they being met at all?
2: Definitely, with the number of displacement at the moment, I think the latest data from the Regional Disaster Management Agency has indicated that more than 34,000 people are currently displaced. More than 19,000 houses across the island has been damaged. So the majority of needs, the highest needs will be supplies for emergency shelters. We have also received reports of needs for clean water as well as food supplies.
0: So do you have teams that are out there liaising with local authorities, perhaps, to ensure that people are able to receive those needs? One would assume some of the basic needs. It's a case of a race against time, perhaps.
2: Well, for my organization, Wahana Visi Indonesia, had been working in the region, in the island. We had been working in 6 out of the 8 regencies, basically in majority of the affected regencies in the region, basically. So we actually had local teams on the ground who were able to quickly coordinate it, with the local authorities, and were able to support with immediate relief assistance. So to date, Wahana Visi Indonesia has already distributed 200 shelter kits across the islands, as well as clean water, 20,000 liters of clean water.
0: Right, so it sounds like basic infrastructure has been badly affected, if you're saying there's a need for example, clean water. Now, World Vision Indonesia has been working in Flores for many years, my understanding is, with child sponsorship and even community programs. Flores is also, from what I understand, a remote island. So how much of a setback is this natural disaster, and also to some of the programs that you've been working on?
2: Yeah, so at the moment, one of the challenges is, in addition to maybe access to some communities that get cut off by the road damages, we are also experiencing lack of local supplies, so lack of supplies for emergency shelter kits and some of the emergency supplies that are currently needed to surface the displaced population. So the government is working on opening up the logistic channels for commodities to get to the island. I think the other concern for us is definitely the impact of El Nino, that some parts of the island, especially in the northern part, Nagekeo, the area that is closest to the epicenter, has been showing signs of experiencing drought as of this month. So we are definitely concerned of compounding effects of El Nino on top of this disaster.
0: Yeah, of course, El Nino and an earthquake. A lot for people, I'm sure, to bear there. Thank you very much for speaking to us. Angelina Theodora, National Director at World Vision Indonesia, speaking to us from Jakarta. Now, in Syria, the death of a man after he was beaten in police detention has sparked protests. The incident is fueling anger in a country that had hoped to leave such things in the past after the Assad regime fell. Mohamed Ramira was a former member of the White Helmet Civil Defence Organisation. Heidi Pett sent us this report from Latakia.
3: The grief of a mother whose son died after being abused in detention is something many Syrians hoped they would never see again. Or the shock of a wife now wondering how to raise 2 children on her own. Mohamed Gmera walked into Al Hafa police station in Latakia after being summoned to answer questions over a financial dispute. He came out in a coma and is now in this shroud. His family say Mohamed died of a brain hemorrhage and other internal bleeding as a result of being beaten in detention at this police station. His wife informed the officers that he had haemophilia, a blood disorder which makes it hard for his body to stop bleeding. The warning didn't save him.
4: This wasn't an individual mistake, because I went to the head of security and warned him about his condition, and they didn't listen. The second time, I went to the interrogator and warned him. They beat him. Why? Who takes responsibility? As long as I have breath in my body, I will not be silent.
3: Mohamed had already survived much. He and his father took part in the revolution and were under siege in the Damascus suburb of Ghouta. Mohamed joined the White Helmets, volunteer frontline first responders who worked in opposition areas. Raed Al Salah, former head of the White Helmets and now Minister for Emergencies, said on Monday that in the new Syria, there's no room for impunity. that there should be justice worthy of people's sacrifices for a state where their rights and dignity were protected.
0: Many Syrians had hoped that the days of death in detention were over, gone along with the Assad regime. But Mohammed's case is not the first of mistreatment under the new authorities. Just days ago, a Syrian rights group published a report accusing the government of rebuilding what it described as the machinery of violence. It detailed 19 testimonies, including cases of death in custody and abuse, including torture by electric shock.
3: Protests were organised across the country. In Aleppo, people were only allowed to gather for 15 minutes before security forces told them the protest was unsanctioned and that they should go home. Organisers of a large protest scheduled for Wednesday in Damascus have postponed it after they were contacted by the presidential office and interior ministry. They agreed to give the government 72 hours to take action. All eyes are now on the government to see how they will respond. The Minister of Interior has suspended 7 police officers, established a committee to investigate the incident, and is expected to deliver its results by Wednesday evening.
0: Anything else that you want to say that I didn't ask?
3: It is little comfort to those left behind, who had hoped for better.
4: I was happy, but now, no. Even if there's justice for my husband and compensation for my children, they'll alleviate only 1% of my grief.
3: The white helmet's jacket on his grave, a symbol of a group that saved lives and the values of the revolution. Values many Syrians say must be protected. Heidi Pet, Al Jazeera, Latakia, Syria.
0: The Ebola outbreak in the Democratic Republic of Congo is the most severe in the country's history. More than 2,300 people have died, and the outbreak is also disrupting other services. Thousands of people are avoiding health facilities, including pregnant women in need of care. Cara Legg reports.
5: For this new mother, the birth of her baby should have been a moment of joy. But she gave birth during the DRC's worst Ebola outbreak to date, a time when many other people are avoiding medical centres. She says the memory of the birth will stay with her, but so too will the emotional trauma of the day she was born.
6: It was really stressful because I was in a clinic near the Ebola treatment centre. Even when the nurses and midwives came to see us, it sometimes traumatised me. We had also witnessed many Ebola-related deaths. I thought to myself, Lord, I don't want to risk catching this disease.
5: Officials say the fear of Ebola is keeping people from seeking health care, and missed prenatal appointments are on the rise, a trend that brings further danger with it.
7: When women miss appointments, it becomes difficult to know in time if the fetus has a problem. We can sometimes detect these complications before they become serious. But when women stay at home for fear of infection, we see more complications, including stillbirth and premature birth.
5: The UN says more than 7.5 million people have been affected by the outbreak's secondary impact on health systems and essential services. The UN deputy spokesperson says the use of health services in the hardest hit areas has dropped by more than 40%. In Ituri province, the UN also says deaths from birth-related complications have doubled to about 6 per week. The outbreak, caused by the Bundibugyo strain of Ebola virus, for which there is no vaccine, has now spread to 6 provinces. And health workers trying to contain it are facing their own challenges. Some have gone on strike due to unpaid wages, disrupting contact tracing.
8: Several healthcare facilities were closed for a period of time. We too were closed for 21 days. Healthcare staff were quarantined to ensure that no one showed any signs of the disease and thus prevent any potential contamination of patients. Then we disinfected the entire facility before reopening it to patients.
5: There is, however, some hope on the horizon. The World Health Organization says 2 vaccines specifically designed against this strain have now entered early-stage human trials. But for new mothers, the immediate challenge is much more basic, finding the confidence to seek care during this current crisis. Cara Legg, Al Jazeera.
0: South Africa's largest city is facing a growing water crisis. Broken pipes, aging supply networks and poorly managed municipal services have led to regular outages in Johannesburg. Clement Maniatella reports from Johannesburg.
9: This is the famous Nelson Mandela Bridge, a symbol of Johannesburg, one of Africa's biggest economic hubs. But beneath the skyline, the city's aging and crumbling water facilities are failing.
10: A few kilometers away in Nuclear, a site many people have become used to. Clean water gushing from a burst pipe. To fix it, the municipality will have to shut down the network. The outages can last for days. WaterCan is a civil society monitoring group tracking Johannesburg water services.
11: They need to replace their infrastructure. It's old, it's aging. It can't just deal with small fixes. And Joburg Water does not have the budget to replace the amount of pipes.
10: The impact is measured not only in water lost, but also in money.
9: South African authorities say the city of Johannesburg has lost over $600 million worth of drinking water in 4 days. That is a lot. And that places the city's finances, the residents and businesses here at risk. And unfortunately, this is a familiar feature in many areas in and around Johannesburg.
10: Behind the figures are the families struggling when their taps run dry. Jerry Zulu says he and many of his neighbors regularly have to buy water.
12: Another thing that causes frustration is that we often have to buy water on Mondays.
10: Every outage affects cooking, washing, and running their household. The government says it's losing millions of dollars because of leaks caused by aging infrastructure and equipment, as well as faulty metering and billing problems. And the scale of the crisis means restoring supplies will likely take time.
13: Water.
10: President Cyril Ramaphosa has introduced a national water action plan that states that money collected from water bills must be spent on maintaining and improving the network, rather than on unrelated municipal services. And if local authorities are unable to provide reliable supplies, the plan allows for national government intervention, which could include bringing in another service provider or private company. Johannesburg's water crisis is no longer a series of isolated breakdowns. It's become part of daily life in communities across the city. Clement Maniatella, Al Jazeera, Johannesburg.
0: In Sudan's capital, Khartoum, students are returning to school after years of disruption caused by the war. Hundreds of school buildings across the city have been damaged, while those still operating face overcrowded classrooms. They are also struggling with limited teaching materials and a shortage of qualified teachers. Authorities are working to restart the academic year. That's as students try to make up for years of lost education. Nearly 8 million children remain out of school across Sudan, with many schools still closed or being used as shelters. Authorities in the Philippines say a student at a Catholic school live-streamed the shooting of a fellow pupil. The attack in the southern city of Zamboanga is the country's second in as many months. The student shot and killed himself later. Several people were injured in that shooting. U.S. President Donald Trump has signed two new executive orders to clamp down on birthright citizenship. That's after the Supreme Court blocked his first attempt in June. Phil Lavelle reports from Florida.
14: Tourism is big business here in Florida, but there is a different type of tourism on the mind of President Trump. Has been for years, and there it is, birth tourism.
15: The Democrats want to continue giving automatic birthright citizenship to every child born to an illegal alien.
14: That was 2018, and it is still something the president is determined to end, despite setbacks.
16: You're watching Al Jazeera, bringing you some breaking news. The U.S. Supreme Court has ruled against President Donald Trump's order to end birthright citizenship.
14: The conservative-leaning Supreme Court ruled against the administration's attempt to end automatic birthright citizenship back in June, affirming that children born on U.S. soil are citizens. That is, even if their parents are in the country illegally or temporarily, to President Trump's dismay.
17: It was close, but a very, very unfortunate decision.
14: So now the White House is coming back with a workaround, executive orders.
13: It ensures that large numbers of people who wrongly would be getting birthright citizenship will no longer be eligible for those benefits.
14: There are actually two of these. The first order denies citizenship if the parents used fraud to get it and expands rare historical exceptions like children of foreign diplomats, invading troops, or so-called alien enemies. The second bars foreign nationals from getting tourist visas if immigration officials suspect they are coming to the US to give birth.
17: I don't really think they're trying to go back and around the Supreme Court. I think that they are trying to get the Supreme Court to really rule on what do these exemptions mean in our Constitution.
14: Although there are no state-specific figures on foreigners giving birth, there are two locations in the US that come up in the news time and time again. First, on the West Coast, you've got California, where prosecutors claimed there was a massive Chinese birth tourism ring. Authorities have carried out high-profile raids of what they call maternity hotels. And on the other side of the country, you've got this place, Florida, particularly popular with Russians. One provider's Instagram page saying, "Come join us in Miami, the most eco-friendly region in the USA. Here, you can spend the final months of your pregnancy in a wonderful, warm atmosphere, gathering strength and energy before the baby arrives." Whether those children should be US citizens, well, that is a preoccupation for the president, who says holiday's over, regardless of what the courts have to say. Phil Lavelle, Al Jazeera, Paso Grill, Florida.
0: Well, still ahead on Al Jazeera, ownership shake-up in Chelsea. What's driving the change in the popular English Premier League club?
18: Discussing the defining issues of our times.
19: What military, what government, what multinational doesn't want access to this hyper powerful AI?
18: Exploring the very real dangers of unchecked artificial intelligence.
20: How does AI shape the laws of war?
19: We're talking about a technology that is built on the basis of concentrated surveillance power like the world has never seen.
18: Studio B, the AI series on Al Jazeera.
21: The international order is breaking down. The question is no longer just who is losing influence, it is who will shape what comes next. Few leaders have been more outspoken on that question than Malaysian Prime Minister Anwar Ibrahim.
22: I think that this hypocrisy cannot be tolerated.
21: The hypocrisy of?
22: Of the West, of the superpowers.
23: Malaysia, between the superpowers. Episode 2 of A Changing World on Al Jazeera.

0: All right, time for sport now, as Chelsea Football Club looks like it's heading for a major ownership shake-up. Blues chairman Todd Boehly seen on the left there, and director Mark Walter are looking to sell their shares in the club, which are around 13% each. It's being reported that his and Walter's stakes could be bought by the club's majority owners, private equity firm Clearlake Capital. Well, since the takeover in 2022, Chelsea have sacked five permanent managers. However, we've been speaking to Mark Doyle of Goal.com, who suggests Chelsea fans have reasons to be optimistic.
1: Since the takeover, the Clearlake-led takeover with Todd Boehly in 2022, Chelsea have been in a constant state of chaos. It's been incessant change. There have been some success stories, obviously. If we were having this conversation last summer, we would say that Chelsea were in a very, very good position, having won the Conference League and then followed that up with their most notable success to date, the Club World Cup in the United States. However, I think a lot of people would say all along that their strategy in the transfer market was questionable at best, investing so much money in young players and nothing but young players, while at the same time constantly changing manager and completely shifting from one project to another. Ironically, you know, there is a new start. They're still investing in players. They've still got a strong squad. And they've got a new manager in Xabi Alonso, who many people would consider one of the best young coaches in Europe. And he's unburdened by European football this season. So I understand why a lot of people are tipping Chelsea as potential dark horses for this season's Premier League title.
0: And the flames of the Asian Games in Aichi, Nagoya, Japan, has been lit. A ceremony was held in Tokyo with a similar one happening in Hiroshima as we count down to the opening ceremony for those games, which is just 1 month away. All right, our extensive coverage will continue here in a moment with Cyril Vanier. I'm Sara Khaira. Don't go away, though. I will be back later. Stay with us.
2: Snatched from the streets, dozens have disappeared as the armed forces have waged Ecuador's war on drug cartels.
3: They have the backing of the president. They know they can act with impunity.
2: Fault Lines investigates the devastating impact of the crackdown.
4: The government's been doubling down on its hardline strategy. They've sent 10,000 more troops onto the streets.
2: And meets the families living with the consequences. Ecuador's disappeared. On Al Jazeera.
5: In the face of relentless militarism, can international law stop wars from erupting?
6: This is a matter of politics. This is a matter of power.
5: And what is the hope for justice once the bombs have stopped falling?
7: All Hail the Military explores the uneasy relationship between the law and war.
8: The court ultimately serves the powerful and it targets the weak.
9: Right now, there is a crisis in world order and the rule of law.
7: The Judge, limits of legality in genocide on Al Jazeera.
10: Every morning, these children gather on the beach to learn how to swim. The lessons have become a sanctuary for dozens of young people who have lived through hunger, fear, and repeated displacement for nearly 3 years. The classes are organized by Amjad Tantish, a professional swimming coach.
11: We started this initiative to help the children recover from war traumas and offer them psychosocial support.
12: Amjad founded the school in honor of his brother, Bahjat. He was killed in an Israeli attack while they were fleeing their home in Beit Lahia last year. Amjad says his brother taught him how to swim, and by teaching youngsters, he's keeping his brother's memory alive.
10: In a place where war has taken away homes, classrooms, and loved ones, the sea offers something many of these youngsters haven't experienced in years. Freedom, fun, and the chance to be a child again.

0: Hello, I'm Cyril Vanier. This is Al Jazeera live from Doha. Coming up in the program this hour, Israeli airstrikes target an airbase in Syria. The U.S. is calling it an unnecessary escalation. The cousin of former Syrian dictator Bashar al-Assad is sentenced to death, convicted of murder and torture committed during the civil war.
1: Move. Don't touch me. Don't touch me.
0: A Palestinian-American confronts an illegal Israeli settler who has been besieging his home in the occupied West Bank for over a week. Qatar says it is waiting for Iran and Oman to reach a deal on the Strait of Hormuz before resuming U.S.-Iran talks. And plugging the leaks causing Johannesburg's water crisis, we look at why taps are running dry in South Africa's largest city. The United States and Syria have condemned Israeli airstrikes on a military airport in northern Syria. The runway at Abu al-Duhur Airport, located in the eastern Idlib countryside, has been damaged. Multiple fighter jets were heard in that area ahead of the strikes. No injuries have been reported. In a statement, the U.S. Special Envoy for Syria, Tom Barrack, said, quote, "We are deeply concerned that the confirmed Israeli airstrikes on Abu al-Duhur airbase constitute an unnecessary escalation that does not advance regional stability. The al-Sharaa government has neither adopted a predatory posture nor maintained proxy forces. It has, in fact, repeatedly indicated a preference for de-escalation with Israel." Well, Al Jazeera's Heidi Pett reports from Sarkib in Syria's Idlib province.
2: This is a military airport in the Idlib province, not far from where I am now. What we know at this point is that four airstrikes hit that airbase around 5 a.m. local time. There hasn't been a claim of responsibility thus far. Military sources speaking to Reuters say that the airstrip was damaged, but that there weren't any casualties. But the context here that is important to understand is a continuing Israeli campaign to degrade Syrian military capabilities. Now, that began under the Assad regime, but it rapidly escalated immediately after its fall. Israel systematically bombed the Syrian Air Force, basically out of existence. And in the last year and a half, there has been an effort to rebuild some of that air capacity. In fact, just last week, a Syrian pilot conducted a training flight in a Russian fighter jet. It's not known exactly what capabilities the Syrian Air Force does have. It's believed some aging aircraft in various states of repair and flight capability. But the context here is that Syria is very, very vulnerable to these Israeli attacks. It doesn't have air defenses of any great capacity. And we're seeing an Israel that is very, very fearful of a stable and strong Syria. And the other wider sort of regional context here is Israel is very suspicious and fearful of any Turkish presence or strength in Syria as well. And so we have this very, very reactive Israel here, and that is the context that we've seen over the last couple of months and years that these strikes this morning come in.
0: And staying in Syria, a court in the capital, Damascus, has sentenced a cousin of Syria's former president to death. Wassim al-Assad was convicted of murdering and torturing civilians during the Syrian civil war. The ruling comes days after Bashar al-Assad himself was handed the death penalty. He was found guilty in absentia of crimes during the nearly 14-year war. Wassim al-Assad led militias that committed massacres against civilians in eastern Ghouta and in Syria's coastal provinces.
3: On behalf of the Syrian people, the following has been unanimously decided. The defendant, Wassim al-Assad, has been convicted of the felony of premeditated murder and the felony of intentional killing of more than one person, as well as intentional killing accompanied by acts of torture and brutality towards individuals classified as crimes against humanity and war crimes. He is also convicted of the felony of assault aimed at inciting civil war and sectarian conflict.
0: Wassim al-Assad faced a range of charges. The U.S. and EU sanctioned him for allegedly trafficking Captagon. That's a type of amphetamine. He's been linked to shipments of that drug from Syria to Lebanon, to Gulf states, and to Europe. Wassim led militias connected to the Assad regime that operated mainly in the coastal provinces of Latakia and Tartus. He was arrested in June 2025 when he returned home from Lebanon. Obaida Hitto explains the significance of the sentencing from outside the court in Damascus.
4: In this courthouse, today was the sixth session of his trials, and he was issued a death sentence. This has been welcomed openly by the Syrian public, but for many, they're still looking for justice. Many families that have been affected by the crimes committed by Wasim al-Assad and other high-level members of the former regime are still looking for closure. Over 130,000 people are still missing in Syria. Their whereabouts are unknown, and people like Wasim al-Assad contributed to them being missing. He used to extort people for money to find the location of those family members, but at the end, many of these families paid the money and didn't get any information about their loved ones. With court decisions like this one, people are hoping that they're going to move closer to finding justice. Obaida Hitto, Al Jazeera, Damascus, Syria.
0: Jamal Mansour is a specialist in comparative politics and international relations at the University of Toronto. He spoke to Al Jazeera earlier, and he says that Wasim al-Assad's sentencing comes at a time when Syria's justice system is being rebuilt.
5: This is a mixed bag of feelings that Syrians have these days. Just 2 days ago, somebody was unlawfully beaten and died after being unlawfully detained. There was some outcry and some official recognition of the crime that was committed. So justice in Syria is in the process of being built, and there is an uneven track on which it is headed. So some are very big successes. The trial of Atif Najib and now of Wasim Badr al-Assad, it is very good to hear the name al-Assad and see one of this family who were elevated as demigods above all kind of accountability, who had impunity, who were involved in multiple crimes and criminal endeavors, and gloated about it on social media. Wasim al-Assad was somewhat of an influencer. He used to ride his Humvee vehicles, his Mercs, his Beamers, and go about town in Latakia, in Damascus, scolding his opponents, talking down to oppositionists, giving lessons in philosophy and what the like, as if he were somebody who had unending amounts of wisdom, while being implicated in the crimes that he was stood for trial today. So the fact that somebody from the Assad family, this particular character with all the blood on his hands, all the dirty money that he was handling, and all the kind of insults that he used to level at Syrians, is a glorious day for Syrians. However, it is also a mixed bag, as I told you, because of this unevenness in the kind of justice that we're seeing being formed in Syria.
0: A Palestinian family in the village of Burin in the occupied West Bank says Israeli forces have blocked the road leading to their home. Footage shared by the Sufan family shows the roadblock. That is after an Israeli settler attack. The settlers have also been surrounding the home of Sadiq Faqih for weeks in another area called Beit Imrin in the north. Across occupied territories, Israeli settlers are increasing intimidation campaigns and violence against Palestinians in full sight and protection of Israeli forces. They are pressuring Palestinian families to leave their homes and land. Well, Nida Ibrahim has been following developments in the occupied West Bank village of Burin.
6: In the past few weeks, they've accelerated and have intensified their attacks against the Sufan family, leading to cut the electricity lines yesterday. We can see how they are still stationing in a tent, and that's the latest update that we got from the Sufan family that is now trapped inside their homes. After they managed to fix the electricity line, the Israeli forces came into the village near their home and blocked the only road leading to their house. Now they're effectively under a siege. They cannot go in or out, and they are still trapped because of the fear of leaving their home. If they actually leave it, they might be allowed to do so by the Israeli army, but they know the story that will follow. the Israeli settlers would take over the house and would not leave it, and the Sofan family will lose access to their home once and for all. Because of the Israeli army's failure to hold settlers accountable in Qusra, they're still there, they're still intimidating people. Now, that scenario is shifting to another place, to Burin, where we are right now. It's also being replicated in Beit Imrin as well, where Sadiq Faqih cannot enter his house because he left with his kid to the hospital, and now settlers have surrounded the house. They also blocked the road leading to the house, and he fears he might not be able to be in his house. He fears for the house to be taken over by settlers. This is the reality that Palestinians are living through because of the nature of impunity that these settlers enjoy. Not just impunity, these settlers sometimes work hand in hand with the Israeli government, and many human rights organizations would tell you that they are being used as a tool. The settler violence is yet another tool of the Israeli occupation to continue dispossessing Palestinians, to get them to leave their homes, and to get settlers to live in these homes. And that's an example that we're seeing before our eyes in Burin. We see how illegal Israeli settlements start on the hilltops and then keep going down, expanding and expanding at the expense of Palestinians, really literally suffocating them so they have nowhere else to go but to leave. And that's the ultimate goal, Palestinians here would tell you, and that's exactly why they are staying in their own homes no matter the price.
0: Enid Abraham reporting there. After Israel invaded and occupied the West Bank in June 1967, its government almost immediately started to build illegal settlements on Palestinian land. And since then, state organizations, banks, multinational corporations, and private businesses have benefited from and contributed to Israel's occupation. Umm Kulsum Sharif explains.
7: For decades, the map of the occupied West Bank has been changing. The expansion of illegal Israeli settlements hasn't just been political, it's also been about money. According to a United Nations report, 158 companies, including 20 from around the world, make profits from these illegal settlements. Investigations by the independent WHO Profits Research Center list them under economic exploitation, settlement enterprise, and population control. Most operate in construction, real estate, technology, tourism, and banking. While US-based Caterpillar, Sweden's Volvo, and South Korea's Hyundai supply heavy machinery for ground operations, technology giants like Google, Amazon, and Microsoft have offered cloud equipment and facilities, as well as artificial intelligence data systems, to the Israeli military and the government. Now, the travel and tourism industry has also been profiting from illegal Israeli settlements. Airbnb, Booking.com, Expedia, and Travel Advisor provide access to rentals, hotels, and tourist attractions inside the occupied Palestinian territories. But it's not just land. Israeli settlements are also stealing natural resources from the occupied West Bank. Take water, for instance. Israel controls access to the groundwater basins. Much of it is supplied to the illegal settlements, leaving Palestinian communities facing severe water shortages. Large-scale land seizures and restricted access to farming have also denied Palestinian farmers a right to their traditional livelihoods, forcing many to work in illegal Israeli settlements. Land in the so-called Area C, which covers 60% of the occupied West Bank, is also heavily exploited. Israel operates several stone quarries in the occupied West Bank, extracting millions of tons of stones, gravel, and building material, making profits. Area C and the occupied East Jerusalem contribute an estimated $30 billion a year to the Israeli economy. Palestinians, on the other hand, are being robbed of land, resources, and work.
0: The UK Maritime Trade Operations says that a projectile hit a ship as it tried to exit the Strait of Hormuz. It's reporting a crew casualty and engine room damage. Only six ships transited the waterway on Monday, and all of the vessels were commodity ships. None of them were tankers carrying crude oil or natural gas. Iran's top negotiator, Mohammad Bagher Ghalibaf, says that the strait will remain closed until the U.S. meets Iranian conditions.
8: And let me make it clear, until America implements its commitments under the Memorandum of Understanding, including lifting the blockade on the release of frozen assets, lifting the oil sanctions, ending threats and military operations on all fronts, and other conditions that America has agreed to under the understanding, the strait will not be reopened.
0: Donald Trump says he's not interested in extending a deal that paused the fighting between the U.S. and Iran. The Memorandum of Understanding, signed just over 60 days ago, expired on Monday. Talks between Washington and Tehran remain at a stalemate. Speaking to U.S. media, Donald Trump said that he hasn't set a time limit to deal with Iran's Revolutionary Guard Corps. The U.S. president

president says that Iran should put up the white flag of surrender. He also told Fox News, quote, if Oman gets in the way, we'll bomb the expletive out of them. Well, Qatar's foreign ministry spokesman Majid al-Ansari says an agreement over the Strait of Hormuz would help the U.S. and Iran resume negotiations. This comes as Iran and Oman have been holding talks over a future framework for the waterway. Osama bin Javed was at the press conference.

0: Qatar. According to the Qatari Foreign Ministry, they are watching this situation closely, and they're insisting that their relationship with Iran continues to be that of trying to find a pathway to reconciliation between the Iranians and the Americans and bringing them back to the table. There is the situation that is taking place in Oman of how to navigate the Strait of Hormuz, and there seems to be those two parts working side by side as the negotiation between Oman and Iran continue. There is some coordination between the Americans and the Iranians as well. I asked the Qatari Foreign Ministry spokesman about how does the relationship between Qatar and Iran fare, especially after allegations that Qatar from Iran that Qatar has not been giving them the bodies, which the Qatari Foreign Ministry denied. And he told me that this relationship is built on the long-standing view of Qatar that it is going to continue to protect its sovereignty and talk to Iran on the basis of trying to find a diplomatic solution.
1: The region will not change its geography anytime soon. We will have to live next to each other, and the only way to live next to each other is in good neighborly relations that are based on respective sovereignty and working together towards resolving differences. Right now, any attack on our country will be dealt with the same way it has always been dealt with, and we will not hesitate in defending our people and our land. But our priority is diplomacy. Our priority is dialogue, and our priority is making sure that we get a diplomatic way out of this that we are working on.
0: For a lot of countries here in the Gulf, the lapse of that memorandum of understanding and the rhetoric that seems to be hardening from both Iran and the United States is a red is ringing alarm bells, especially as there have been some attacks in countries like Iraq that have continued allegedly from Iranian soil and has been denied by Iran. So it is an ongoing situation. The Strait of Hormuz remains closed, and the bulk of the economies of various countries in the Gulf continue to be paralyzed because there is no war and there seems to be no peace. Osama bin Javed, Al Jazeera, Doha.
2: Ukrainian authorities say that a Russian attack has killed at least 10 people in the Kharkiv region. The strike targeted the city of Pechenihi near the border with Russia. Another 17 people were injured. President Volodymyr Zelensky says that it hit a busy intersection with shops and residential buildings nearby. A separate attack on the city of Izium injured 5 people. Audrey McAlpine reports from Kyiv.
3: On Tuesday morning, an attack on a busy intersection in a village in the Kharkiv region. 2 Banderol missiles were used, which is a weapon that is somewhere between a drone and a cruise missile, something that's been used by Russia increasingly over the last several months. Now, this intersection was lined with post offices and cafes. It's a place where civilian life still flourishes, though it is, as we mentioned before, just over 50 kilometers from the front line. The death toll and the number of wounded still rising throughout the day as emergency workers are still on the site. Now, President Zelensky posting on social media saying that he would vow retaliation for this attack. And it was just one of several across the country, both overnight and into the daytime. Now, this new use of weaponry by Russia with this Banderol missile itself is an example of how, though these cities and towns may be over 50 kilometers and sometimes more from the front line, the use of this new technology is making cities and towns like these increasingly unlivable. Audrey McAlpine, Al Jazeera, Kyiv.
2: And in Russia, the defense ministry says that its forces intercepted more than 790 Ukrainian drones overnight. But some got through. 3 people were injured in the Moscow region. And fires were reported at several residential buildings, including a warehouse belonging to the online retailer Wildberries. Ukraine says the company is helping Russia's war effort. Yulia Shapovalova filed this report from Moscow.
4: The Russian Ministry of Defense has reported it took 2 settlements in the Donetsk region under control and shot down a Ukrainian MiG-29 fighter jet. But despite that, Ukraine continues to ramp up its drone attacks deeper inside Russia. In the Moscow region, a large-scale attack by Ukrainian drones was repelled overnight. Military officials say almost 800 drones were targeting numerous facilities in the Moscow region. More than 200 drones were shot down. 3 people were injured, including a 10-year-old girl. a lot of civilian infrastructure has been damaged throughout the region. The most serious consequences were reported in the Pavlovsky Passat district, a private house burned down.

0: there. In the Bogorodsk district, a drone hit a Wildberries warehouse. A fire there has been contained and no casualties have been reported. There are reports of damage in the town of Kolomna. A trade pavilion caught fire there. These attacks indicate a strategic escalation in long-range drone warfare, bringing the war deeper into Russian territory, straining Russia's air defenses, disrupting internal logistics and putting pressure on Russia's economy. Yulia Shapovalova, Al Jazeera, Moscow.
1: And we are just getting this news from the International Atomic Energy Agency. It says that a team was hit by a drone in the Ukrainian city of Zaporizhia. In a statement, the agency says the IAEA has been informed that a drone exploded at a bus stop used by staff traveling to the Zaporizhia nuclear power plant. Now, the ZNPP, that is the nuclear power plant zone, the director informed the IAEA team that the explosion caused 16 casualties among staff and subcontractors, including one death and three serious injuries, describing it as the worst event that the plant has faced. Indonesia's National Disaster Authority says 19,000 people have been forced into temporary shelters following Saturday's powerful earthquake. At least 70 people have died. And medical evacuations are underway, but people in the hardest hit areas in the southeast are still waiting for aid. And many have been forced to sleep outside as the military tries to deliver food, clean water and clothing. Saturday's quake damaged more than 4,500 homes on Flores Island. A separate earthquake occurred in Indonesia's northern Sumatra on Saturday. No casualties were reported. Jessica Washington reports from the port town of Reok.
2: Across East Nusa Tenggara province, at least 9,000 people have been displaced and more than 2,000 homes were destroyed. You can see some of that destruction here where I am in Reok in Manggarai. Now, Manggarai has two of the worst affected towns, Ruteng and Reok. And I'll just show you what I'm looking at here at this town in Reok. You can see that people here who had their homes destroyed are now working on making makeshift shelters because they don't know when they'll be able to safely move into their homes. Some of the people here have had their homes completely destroyed and others have damage which essentially renders their homes unsafe to enter. People here have spent the past few nights sleeping in these makeshift shacks that they've made from plastic sheets, from bamboo and from metal sheets as well. Now, in terms of the question of aid, what we're hearing from authorities is that aid has reached all of the affected areas. Yet on the ground, we've heard from some of the survivors that they're yet to receive help. When we were in Ruteng earlier, a town not far from here, we saw people at the road waiting for trucks to pass by, hoping that those trucks would stop for aid for them. But some communities are yet to receive aid. Here in Reok, we did see authorities distributing aid, including food, to some of the families here, including these families. This is the first aid they've received since the disaster began. They'll be spending the next few nights, at least, in these makeshift tents. It's very hot during the day. It's extremely hot. And then at night, it's also very cold. East Nusa Tenggara province is one of Indonesia's poorest provinces. And this disaster has just made life so much harder for so many thousands of people. Jessica Washington, Al Jazeera, East Nusa Tenggara province, Indonesia.
1: Authorities in the Philippines say that a student at a Catholic school live-streamed the shooting of a fellow pupil. The attack in the southern city of Zamboanga is the country's second in as many months. The Interior Secretary says the ninth-grade suspect live-streamed the incident on social media. He then shot and killed himself. Several other people were injured.
3: It's a very, very sad day for one of us. The university is saddened for the incident that happened today here at our junior high school campus at Tumame. As of now, we confirm that there are two fatalities.
1: And we'll go right back to Syria for this live event. The UN nuclear watchdog chief, Rafael Grossi, is visiting the country and addressing the media, along with Foreign Minister Assad al-Shaybani.
4: Core principle, which is that we are working with a different nuclear approach. However, the facts now, Syria is checking all the facts together with the international agency, given that it is the international recognized body. Excellency, you have said in last June 2025 that we had a historical moment, and you described our process as being a real

0: and true change. And now we are confirming that this opportunity has been cultivated in the right way, and we are expecting to translate it into real and concrete actions. Syria has provided all the needed efforts, and we have submitted the draft to the relevant authorities, and we call on all the parties to adopt it by a resolution for the compliance that we are waiting for since 2011. We deserve it based on the facts on the ground. In addition to these files, we would like to start a new chapter and to overcome any obstacles that would prevent us from achieving peace and security in a sustainable way in Syria. As we continue to address the previous files, we are looking forward to tackling and addressing different dossiers. And Syria as nuclear energy in compliance with international standards. We are working on removing all the obstacles to make this cooperation fruitful. Syria commits to its full right to use nuclear for civil and medical and agricultural purposes, and also for research and development in its universities, and also for electricity as a pillar and cornerstone for our recovery and for building modern infrastructures that corresponds or meet the aspirations of our people. Therefore, Syria is working with its different partner to create an international group to consecrate and further enhance its nuclear process and national aspirations. And we call on our partners to join this committee. In conclusion, I would like to thank you, Mr. Secretary General, for addressing and tackling this dossier and for the high attention that you provided for this file. And Syria continue to act as a stabilizer, enforce, adopting transparency and working to protect its sovereignty, and also cooperates in a responsible manner with its partners. This is Syria that we want. Thank you, and you have the floor.
1: Thank you very much, dear Minister. It is a pleasure to be back in Damascus. Today is a good day. Today is a good day for international peace and security. Today is a good day in the important, indispensable efforts against nuclear proliferation of nuclear weapons. For far too long, in the list of concerns, international concerns in this area, there was an issue with Syria. As you mentioned, this government, of course, has nothing to do with that, but since 2011, the IAEA have found Syria in non-compliance for its obligations. And ever since the new government took over, we started working. It's not a matter that has happened 10 days ago or 2 weeks ago. We have been working hard for 18 months, and what we have accomplished yesterday and today is really, really remarkable. First of all, myself and my team, we were out at the site of Deir al-Nur, where a very comprehensive work of excavation and exploration is taking place now, at this point. And this is very important because, of course, this validates the long-standing evaluation, the IAEA, that a nuclear facility was being built in secrecy. And today, very important, and after your courageous decision to inform us that there was another place, another site where nuclear material had been stored, we were able to access this place. This has enormous importance, dear friends. Enormous importance because we are talking about a few tons of nuclear material that could be put to bad use. and Syria have decided to open up this site to the inspectors of the IAEA, and this material will be accounted for, will be put within the international safeguards system. And in this way, we will be able to work towards the restoration of Syria as a country in full compliance with all its legal obligations in the area of nuclear non-proliferation. Our experts are going to be working very hard now with your experts. We have a lot of work ahead of us so that we can account for all this material, we can put it in a safe way. But as I said, we are now turning a page. We are starting a page and turning a page.
2: All right, you've been listening to the press conference there. Rafael Grossi, the head of the IAEA, the International Atomic Energy Agency, speaking alongside the Syrian foreign minister. Now, we have a lot of news coming out of Syria today, and I want to make sure that we separate stories from one another. This is related to nuclear sites that were bombed a long time ago, almost 20 years ago, by Israel in Syria. The Assad regime that ruled Syria for almost half a century, until 2024 and the ouster of Bashar al-Assad. I understand that we might be able to go back to the press conference as and when the audio allows us to do that.
1: Nuclear activities are no longer associated with nuclear weapons in this country. Nuclear technology is going to be associated with energy. Nuclear technology is going to be associated with health. Nuclear technology is going to be associated with food, with water management, as it should be. So, as I said, today is a really good day. Congratulations.
2: All right. Audio is not great at this press conference. The point is that the IAEA, which is the world's nuclear watchdog, and the head of the IAEA, Rafael Grossi, who was just speaking there in English, is in Syria, and he has confirmed that the IAEA is currently inspecting nuclear sites in Syria. They've been given access by this new Syrian government that has taken over after the ouster of Bashar al-Assad about a year and a half ago. So Syria, very keen now to put the nuclear controversy, I think it can be called, behind them in order to regain their full place on the international scene. So the historical precedent and context here is that the Assad regime had been developing secretly a nuclear program centered around a reactor, the reactor of Al-Kibar, which was then bombed and largely destroyed by Israel in 2007. But there had been uncertainty and questions about nuclear material that remained in Syria. And what we are learning now, got the confirmation from this press conference, is that the IAEA currently has teams that has had access to those sites to see what is there. We'll bring you more on that as and when this press conference continues. Our reporter Heidi Pett is there. Now, U.S. Envoy Jared Kushner says that the process to disarm Hamas in Gaza could begin within a month. The announcement came after he met on Monday with Israeli Prime Minister Benjamin Netanyahu. But Israeli forces continue to bomb the Strip, and the war has already left deep scars on an entire generation. A 10-year-old Ahmad Naim's story is just one example of that. And a warning, this report contains images that some viewers will find disturbing. Ibrahim Al-Khalili reports from Gaza City.
3: Bismillah.
4: Skin and bone. This is 10-year-old Ahmad Naim with his aunt. Moments before rescuers pulled him from the rubble in Gaza City after an Israeli strike hit the family home. More than 2 years later, Ahmad's body has mostly recovered. He does not speak much and often stutters since surviving the attack.
5: Ahmad and I are the only two survivors from our family of 50. All 50 of our family members were killed. We were the only ones who survived, spending 12 days trapped under the rubble.
4: Ahmed's survival seemed almost impossible, a moment his aunt describes as a divine intervention.
5: We survived.

0: survived for 12 days on a single can of milk, eating just one spoonful every day. We had no water to drink. We could only wet our mouths with a few drops.
1: Ahmed was pulled through a narrow opening in the collapsed concrete. One of the rescuers who helped bring him out was Nuh Shaghnoubi, a member of Gaza's civil defense team.
2: What made it even more heartbreaking was that we found him with no clothes left on his body. His body had become extremely frail from prolonged deprivation.
1: Psychologists say for children like Ahmed, the trauma of surviving such an event can last a lifetime.
3: With more than 80% of the children showing symptoms of post-traumatic stress disorder, given the extremely difficult circumstances in Gaza, we're facing a severe lack of the resources needed to support these children, particularly the absence of safe environments, adequate housing, and primary caregivers.
1: Ahmed is still healing, but he must now learn to live with the memories and with the loss of nearly everyone he loved.
4: Ahmed's survival was a rare moment of hope at a time of unimaginable destruction. But for many others trapped under Gaza's rubble, that moment never came. Today, the 10-year-old carries the trauma of what he endured and the pain of losing 50 members of his family, including his parents and siblings. Ibrahim Al-Khalili, Al Jazeera, Gaza City, Palestine.
5: The Pakistan's Supreme Court has ordered former Prime Minister Imran Khan to be moved from jail to a hospital for medical treatment. His family and political party have been pushing for it, saying his health has been deteriorating while in prison. The court has ordered Khan to remain in hospital until September 16th. Khan is facing a swath of legal issues, including charges over state gifts and his marriage. He denies all and any wrongdoing. He was ousted from power in a no-confidence vote in 2022, but remains the leader of the PTI party. Zambia's president, Hakainde Hichilema, has been re-elected for a second five-year term. The Election Commission says that he secured 60% of the vote, but regional and international observers raised some concerns about democratic freedoms during the campaign period, as Haru Mutasa reports.
6: For many Zambians, Tuesday's announcement didn't come as much of a surprise. Hakainde Hichilema had the advantages of incumbency in the presidential election, including access to state resources and state media.
7: I therefore declare Hichilema Hakainde S to be president-elect. Hello. Can I finish? To be president-elect of the Republic of Zambia.
6: His supporters are ecstatic. The Electoral Commission says Hichilema received roughly 60% of the valid votes, despite public frustration with the high cost of living, unemployment, and slow economic turnaround.
8: For those that to be successful, I celebrate responsibly. Those that to be unsuccessful, there are avenues. In case there are any grievances, our Constitution, Electoral Process Act is very clear on non-violent, avenues that one can use in expressing their grievances.
6: The elections were largely peaceful, but regional and international observers had concerns. Vote counting was suspended for hours on Friday due to reports of violence against polling staff and the theft of ballot papers.
9: Voters therefore had a genuine and competitive choice of contestants. But that choice was exercised against a backdrop of constrained democratic space. Fundamental freedoms essential to the conduct of genuinely democratic elections were affected by legislation, rules and actions by state authority, and the way that those rules and the legislation were applied during the campaign.
6: Hichilema's main challenger, Brian Mundubile, received 38% of the vote. His opposition alliance says the run-up was tainted by intimidation, arrests, violence and irregularities. Zambia is widely regarded as one of Africa's most stable democracies, known for peaceful transfers of power. Haru Mutasa, Al Jazeera.
5: The death toll from the ferry accident in southern Zimbabwe has risen now to 92, making it the country's deadliest transport tragedy. Divers have recovered eight more bodies from Lake Kariba. Investigators say that the boat was licensed to carry 90 people, but was carrying more than 120 when it capsized. South Africa's largest city is facing a growing water crisis. Broken pipes, aging supply networks, and poorly managed municipal services have led to regular outages in Johannesburg. Clement Magnatella reports from Johannesburg.
10: This is the famous Nelson Mandela Bridge, a symbol of Johannesburg, one of Africa's biggest economic hubs. But beneath the skyline, the city's aging and crumbling water facilities are failing.
11: A few kilometers away in Nuclear, a site many people have become used to, clean water gushing from a burst pipe. To fix it, the municipality will have to shut down the network. The outages can last for days. WaterCan is a civil society monitoring group tracking Johannesburg water services.
12: They need to replace their infrastructure. It's old, it's aging, it can't just deal with small fixes. And Joburg Water does not have the budget to replace the amount of pipes.
11: The impact is measured not only in water lost, but also in money.
10: South African authorities say the city of Johannesburg has lost over $600 million worth of drinking water in 4 days. That is a lot. And that places the city's finances, the residents and businesses here at risk. And unfortunately, this is a familiar feature in many areas in and around Johannesburg.
13: Behind the figures are the families struggling when their taps run dry. Jerry Zulu says he and many of his neighbors regularly have to buy water.
14: Another thing that causes frustration is that we often have to buy water on Mondays.
11: Every outage affects cooking, washing, and running their household. The government says it's losing millions of dollars because of leaks caused by aging infrastructure and equipment, as well as faulty metering and billing problems. And the scale of the crisis means restoring supplies will likely take time.
15: Water.
11: President Cyril Ramaphosa has introduced a national water action plan that states that money collected from water bills must be spent on maintaining and improving the network, rather than on unrelated municipal services. And if local authorities are unable to provide reliable supplies, the plan allows for national government intervention, which could include bringing in another service provider or private company. Johannesburg's water crisis is no longer a series of isolated breakdowns. It's become part of daily life in communities across the city. Clement Magnatella, Al Jazeera, Johannesburg.
5: In Sudan's capital, Khartoum, students are returning to school after years of disruption caused by the war. Hundreds of school buildings across the city have been damaged, while those still operating face overcrowded classrooms. They're also struggling with limited teaching materials and a shortage of qualified teachers. Authorities are working to restart the academic year as students try to make up for years of lost education. Nearly 8 million children remain out of school across Sudan, with many schools still closed or being used as shelters. Germany's right-wing Alternative for Germany is leading opinion polls for an upcoming state election. Saxony-Anhalt votes in September. A victory there would make it the first far-right party to govern a German state since World War II. The AfD is also gaining ground nationally over Chancellor Friedrich Merz's conservative bloc. Al Jazeera's Dominic Cain reports from Magdeburg in central Germany.
16: With less than 3 weeks to go until voting takes place in this state of Sachsen-Anhalt, today the campaign trail leads here, Magdeburg, a central square in the city where these people have all come to do what? To sign, if possible, their flags, their books, their posters with the lead candidate of their party here. He's a man called Ulrich Siegmund. He projects a common touch, in touch with the voters, but some people here think he's dangerous. The magazine Der Spiegel even put a front page out calling him the most dangerous man in Germany. What does he have to say?
15: Perhaps they're trying to sell more copies of their magazine. I don't know. Or are they really so far removed from the people that they think they can pretend terrorists or rapists aren't dangerous, but I, as a 35-year-old man, am? I'm simply fighting with a great team for a better Germany. I love this country and want to change it democratically from head to toe.
16: So why does this matter? Well, it's pretty simple. This party is not just leading in the polls here. This party stands a very realistic chance of winning the election here, not just coming first, but getting an absolute majority of seats. The first time that a far-right party had done so in this country since the Nazis in 1932. It would mean that they would get the chance to impose their far-right policies on this state. That means the education system would be changed considerably, that refugees and migrant children might be educated in different schools, that the broadcasting regulations here would change, that the AfD would get to make decisions about how this state is policed and how it is made secure. Dominic Kane, Al Jazeera, Magdeburg.
5: Now, still ahead on Al Jazeera, in sports, the Williams sisters make their long-awaited doubles return. That comes up after the break in just a moment.
17: In the hinterland of Kazakhstan, a medical train is on a crucial mission. 101 East joins the doctors on board as they bring life-saving healthcare to tens of thousands of patients. Kazakhstan's train hospital on Al Jazeera.
18: In what ways does this war on Iran reflect a belief in the concept of the Greater Israel?
19: Tackling the big issues on Al Jazeera.
20: In the Oval Office, I asked President Trump about the sale of the F-35s to the Saudis.
21: Are these the same ones that are being used by the Israeli military?
20: President Trump used tariffs as a weapon. Supporters say it was worth it. It forced allies as well as rivals to take the United States more seriously. But critics argue President Trump's pay-to-play system puts a price tag on that promise.

0: U.S. President Donald Trump has signed two new executive orders to clamp down on birthright citizenship. That is after the Supreme Court blocked his first attempt in June. Phil Lavelle reports from Florida.
1: Tourism is big business here in Florida, but there is a different type of tourism on the mind of President Trump, has been for years, and there it is, birth tourism.
2: The Democrats want to continue giving automatic birthright citizenship to every child born to an illegal alien.
1: That was 2018, and it is still something the president is determined to end, despite setbacks.
3: You're watching Al Jazeera, bringing you some breaking news. The U.S. Supreme Court has ruled against President Donald Trump's order to end birthright citizenship.
1: The conservative-leaning Supreme Court ruled against the administration's attempt to end automatic birthright citizenship back in June, affirming that children born on U.S. soil are citizens. That is, even if their parents are in the country illegally or temporarily, to President Trump's dismay.
4: It was close, but a very, very unfortunate decision.
1: So now the White House is coming back with a workaround, executive orders.
5: It ensures that large numbers of people who wrongly would be getting birthright citizenship will no longer be eligible for those benefits.
1: There are actually two of these. The first order denies citizenship if the parents used fraud to get it and expands rare historical exceptions like children of foreign diplomats, invading troops, or so-called alien enemies. The second bars foreign nationals from getting tourist visas if immigration officials suspect they are coming to the U.S. to give birth.
6: I don't really think they're trying to go back and around the Supreme Court. I think that they are trying to get the Supreme Court to really rule on what do these exemptions mean in our Constitution.
1: Although there are no state-specific figures on foreigners giving birth, there are two locations in the U.S. that come up in the news time and time again. First, on the West Coast, you've got California, where prosecutors claimed there was a massive Chinese birth tourism ring. Authorities have carried out high-profile raids of what they call maternity hotels. And on the other side of the country, you've got this place, Florida, particularly popular with Russians. One provider's Instagram page saying, "Come join us in Miami, the most eco-friendly region in the USA. Here, you can spend the final months of your pregnancy in a wonderful, warm atmosphere, gathering strength and energy before the baby arrives." Whether those children should be US citizens, well, that is a preoccupation for the president, who says holiday's over, regardless of what the courts have to say. Phil Lavelle, Al Jazeera, Paso Grille, Florida.
0: Staying in the U.S., a trial has started for the man accused of plotting the murder of Tupac Shakur. The mystery of who killed the rap legend during a drive-by shooting has gripped the hip-hop community since 1996. Matthew Torres is in Baltimore, Maryland, to explain what happened during opening statements.
7: Detectives say he orchestrated the murder of one of the most influential artists of the 1990s.
8: We now have Mr. Davis.
7: Former gang leader Dwayne Keefe D. Davis is on trial in Las Vegas for the death of rapper Tupac Shakur. Nearly 30 years ago, investigators say Davis was in the same white Cadillac that carried out a drive-by shooting that killed the hip-hop legend. Earlier that night, Tupac and Death Row Records CEO Marion Shug Knight were involved in a fight with Davis's nephew. Although he didn't pull the trigger, police argue Davis planned the ambush and supplied the gun. The other men allegedly involved have since died.
9: Dwayne Davis made sure that the shooters were armed and ready to execute their revenge.
7: Prosecutors have built their case around Davis's own words in a 2008 interview with federal investigators, a documentary, and his memoir titled Compton Street Legend, which he detailed killing Tupac over the brawl. It's an incident officials say was tied to history of gang rivalry.
10: He probably thought he had some type of immunity. He didn't. And so now he has essentially talked himself right into jail.
7: Davis has since alleged his book was sensationalized to make money.
9: What you're going to find is that...
7: During opening statements, his defense poked holes in the investigation and claimed the lead detective failed to verify Davis' statements and consider other theories.
9: Not one person verifies what KPD tells them. That the FBI, the gold standard of investigation in our country, did not go out and follow up on what was said.
11: It's like that.
7: Despite his death at 25 years old, Tupac remains a cultural icon, known for songs about racial inequality, police brutality, criminal injustice, and gang violence. Who killed Tupac remained a long, unsolved mystery with no one charged until Davis's arrest in 2023. His murder trial is expected to last for about a month.
8: Long before Tupac Shakur became one of the most influential rappers in America and a well-known figure based in California, he was a teenager at this art school across the country in Baltimore, Maryland. This is where he studied acting, dancing, and poetry and began developing the voice that would eventually make him a global icon. Matthew Torres, Al Jazeera, Baltimore, Maryland.
0: In sports news now, in-demand forward Julian Alvarez is set to be benched for Atletico Madrid's league opener amid his current transfer standoff. Head coach Diego Simeone says that he expects to leave Alvarez out of the game against Malaga on Wednesday. The 26-year-old is currently being chased by Barcelona and has made no secret about his desire to move, but Atletico say that they will not sell him even for $230 million. Chelsea Football Club looks like it's heading for a major ownership shakeup. Blues chairman Todd Boehly, seen here on the left, and director Mark Walter are looking to sell their shares in the club, which are around 13% each. Boehly was the public face of the Blue Co. Consortium that purchased Chelsea from Roman Abramovich in 2022. It's being reported that his and Walter's stakes could be bought by the club's majority owners, private equity firm Clear Lake Capital. And things have been far from smooth since the 2022 takeover. Chelsea have sacked five permanent managers and finished 10th in the Premier League last season. But according to Mark Doyle of Goal.com, who spoke to Al Jazeera earlier, Blues fans have reason to be optimistic.
11: Since the takeover, the Clear Lake-led takeover with Todd Boehly in 2022, Chelsea have been in a constant state of chaos. It's been incessant change. There have been some success stories. Obviously, if we were having this conversation last summer, we would say that Chelsea were in a very, very good position, having won the Conference League and then followed that up with their most notable success to date, the Club World Cup in the United States. However, I think a lot of people would say all along that their strategy in the transfer market was questionable at best, investing so much money in young players and nothing but young players, while at the same time constantly changing manager and completely shifting from one project to another. Ironically, you know, there's a new start. They're still investing in players. They've still got a strong squad. And they've got a new manager in Xabi Alonso, who many people would consider one of the best young coaches in Europe. And he's unburdened by European football this season. So I understand why a lot of people are tipping Chelsea as potential dark horses for this season's Premier League title.
0: The tennis superstars Serena and Venus Williams have played their first doubles match together since 2022. The multi-Grand Slam winning sisters showed glimpses of their best form. This was against Marta Kostyuk and Peyton Stearns at the Cincinnati Open. But unfortunately for Serena and Venus, they were defeated via a match-deciding 10-point tiebreak. And rising star Alex Iala has crashed out of the singles tournament in the round of 32. She lost in three sets to ninth seed Amanda Anisimova. This is a setback for the 21-year-old, who became the first Filipino to capture a WTA singles title. And the flame for the Asian Games in Aichi, Nagoya, Japan, has been lit. A ceremony was held in Tokyo, with a similar one happening in Hiroshima. The Games begin next month. Astronaut Sophie Adonneau has become the first French woman to go on a spacewalk outside the ISS, the International Space Station. And here are the pictures from space, where Adonneau is joined by American astronaut Anil Menon. They are replacing an antenna that's used to transmit data between the space station and the Mission Control Center in Houston. The spacewalk is expected to last 6.5 hours. More of the day's news in just a moment. Stay with us.
12: Snatched from the streets, dozens have disappeared as the armed forces have waged Ecuador's war on drug cartels.
13: They have the backing of the president. They know they can act with impunity.
12: Fault Lines investigates the devastating impact of the crackdown.
14: The government's been doubling down on its hardline strategy. They've sent 10,000 more troops onto the streets.
12: And meets the families living with the consequences. Ecuador's disappeared. On Al Jazeera.
15: Hard-hitting interviews.
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12: Centuries-old sound drifts through the treetops in Kyiv's Peizhna Alley. Held twice a month, these grassroots folk dances are drawing growing numbers of young people.
21: Our world is very unstable, and our traditions and our roots is very stable and something we can hold on to.
22: Everything you see and hear around me is an ode to tradition. But for these young people in Kyiv, this is as much about learning where they've come from as it is about having fun.
12: More than 4 years into the war, people here say these events also help them find camaraderie while living through some dark days for Ukraine.
23: My father and my boyfriend, they also serving in the army. And here I can feel that I'm not alone. We dance, we laugh, we cry all together.
12: They say this celebration of the past offers them strength for the present and hope for a peaceful future.

0: Hello, I'm Sarah Khairat and this is Al Jazeera live from Doha. Coming up on the programme, Israeli airstrikes target an airbase in Syria. The US is calling it an unnecessary escalation. The cousin of former Syrian dictator Bashar al-Assad is sentenced to death, convicted of murder and torture committed during civil war.
1: Move. Don't touch me. Don't touch me.
0: A Palestinian-American confronts an illegal Israeli settler who's been besieging his home in occupied West Bank for over a week. Donald Trump claims the Strait of Hormuz is open. That's just hours after another attack on a ship in the waterway.
2: Some say he's the most dangerous man in Germany, while others say he represents the future. I'm Dominic Kane in Magdeburg, finding out why the AfD is pinning its election hopes on this man.
0: The United States and Syria have condemned Israeli airstrikes on a military airport in northern Syria. The runway at Abu al-Dhuhr Airport, that's located in the eastern Idlib countryside, has been damaged. Multiple fighter jets were heard in that area, that's ahead of the strikes, and no injuries have been reported. But in a statement, the US Special Envoy for Syria, that's Tom Barrack, said, "We're deeply concerned that the confirmed Israeli airstrikes on Abu al-Dhuhr airbase constitute an unnecessary escalation that doesn't advance regional stability. The al-Sharaa government has neither adopted a predatory posture nor maintained proxy forces. It has, in fact, repeatedly indicated a preference for de-escalation with Israel." Heidi Pett has this report from Sarqib, that's in Syria's Idlib province.
3: This is a military airport in the Idlib province, not far from where I am now. What we know at this point is that four airstrikes hit that airbase around 5 a.m. local time. There hasn't been a claim of responsibility thus far. Military sources speaking to Reuters say that the airstrip was damaged, but that there weren't any casualties. But the context here that is important to understand is a continuing Israeli campaign to degrade Syrian military capabilities. Now, that began under the Assad regime, but it rapidly escalated immediately after its fall. Israel systematically bombed the Syrian Air Force, basically out of existence. And in the last year and a half, there has been an effort to rebuild some of that air capacity. In fact, just last week, a Syrian pilot conducted a training flight in a Russian fighter jet. It's not known exactly what capabilities the Syrian Air Force does have. It's believed some aging aircraft in various states of repair and flight capability. But the context here is that Syria is very, very vulnerable to these Israeli attacks. It doesn't have air defenses of any great capacity. And we're seeing an Israel that is very, very fearful of a stable and strong Syria. And the other wider sort of regional context here is Israel is very suspicious and fearful of any Turkish presence or strength in Syria as well. And so we have this very, very reactive Israel here, and that is the context that we've seen over the last couple of months and years that these strikes this morning come in.
0: A court in Damascus has sentenced a cousin of Syria's former president to death. Wasim al-Assad was convicted of murdering and torturing civilians during the Syrian civil war. The ruling comes days after Bashar al-Assad himself was handed the death penalty. He was found guilty in absentia of crimes during the nearly 14-year war. Wasim al-Assad led militias that committed massacres against civilians.
4: On behalf of the Syrian people, the following has been unanimously decided. The defendant, Wasim al-Assad, has been convicted of the felony of premeditated murder and the felony of intentional killing of more than one person, as well as intentional killing accompanied by acts of torture and brutality towards individuals classified as crimes against humanity and war crimes. He is also convicted of the felony of assault aimed at inciting civil war and sectarian conflict.
0: Wasim al-Assad faced a range of charges. The US and EU sanctioned him for allegedly trafficking Captagon, that's a type of amphetamine. He's been linked to shipments of the drug from Syria to Lebanon, Gulf states and even Europe. Wasim led militias connected to the Assad regime that operated mainly in the coastal provinces of Latakia and Tartus. He was then arrested in June 2025 when he returned home from Lebanon. Obeida Hito explains the significance of the sentencing from outside the court in Damascus.
5: In this courthouse, today was the sixth session of his trials, and he was issued a death sentence. This has been welcomed openly by the Syrian public, but for many, they're still looking for justice. Many families that have been affected by the crimes committed by Wasim al-Assad and other high-level members of the former regime are still looking for closure. Over 130,000 people are still missing in Syria. Their whereabouts are unknown, and people like Wasim al-Assad contributed to them being missing. He used to extort people for money to find the location of those family members, but at the end, many of these families paid the money and didn't get any information about their loved ones. With court decisions like this one, people are hoping that they're going to move closer to finding justice. Obeida Hito, Al Jazeera, Damascus, Syria.
0: Jamal Mansour is a specialist in comparative politics and international relations at the University of Toronto. And he says Wasim al-Assad's sentencing comes at a time when Syria's justice system is still being rebuilt.
6: This is a mixed bag of feelings that Syrians have these days. Just 2 days ago, somebody was unlawfully beaten and died after being unlawfully detained. There was some outcry and some official recognition of the crime that was committed. So justice in Syria is in the process of being built, and there is an uneven track on which it is headed. So some are very big successes. The trial of Atif Najib and now of Wasim Badir al-Assad, it is very good to hear the name al-Assad and see one of this family who were elevated as demigods above all kind of accountability, who had impunity, who were involved in multiple crimes and criminal endeavors and gloated about it on social media. Wasim al-Assad was somewhat of an influencer. He used to ride his Humvee vehicles, his Mercs, his Beamers, and go about town in Latakia, in Damascus, scolding his opponents, talking down to oppositionists, giving lessons in philosophy and what the like, as if he were somebody who had unending amounts of wisdom, while being implicated in the crimes that he was stood for trial today. So the fact that somebody from the Assad family, this particular character with all the blood on his hands, all the dirty money that he was handling, and all the kind of insults that he used to level at Syrians, is a glorious day for Syrians. However, it is also a mixed bag, as I told you, because of this unevenness in the kind of justice that we're seeing being formed in Syria.
0: A Palestinian family in the village of Burin in occupied West Bank says Israeli forces have blocked the road leading to their home. Footage shared by the Soufan family shows the roadblock, and that's after an Israeli settler attack. Settlers have also been surrounding the home of Sadiq Fakhri for weeks in another area called Beit Imrin, that's in the north. Across occupied territories, Israeli settlers are increasing intimidation campaigns and violence against Palestinians in full sight and protection of Israeli forces. They're pressuring Palestinian families to leave their homes and force them off their land. Nida Ibrahim has been following the latest developments from occupied West Bank from the village of Burin.
7: In the past few weeks, they've accelerated and have intensified their attacks against the Soufan family, leading to cut the electricity lines yesterday. We can see how they are still stationing in a tent, and that's the latest update that we got from the Soufan family that is now trapped inside their homes. After they managed to fix the electricity line, the Israeli forces came into the village near their home and blocked the only road leading to their house. Now they're effectively under a siege. They cannot go in or out, and they are still trapped because of the fear of leaving their home. If they actually leave it, they might be allowed to do so by the Israeli army, but they know the story that will follow. The Israeli settlers would take over the house and would not leave it, and the Soufan family will lose access to their home once and for all because of the Israeli army's failure to hold settlers accountable in Qusra They're still there. They're still intimidating people. Now, that scenario is shifting to another place, to Burin, where we are right now. It's also being replicated in Beit Imrin as well, where Sadiq Faqih cannot enter his house because he left with his kid to the hospital. And now settlers have surrounded the house. They also blocked the road leading to the house. And he fears he might not be able to be in his house. He fears for the house to be taken over by settlers. This is the reality that Palestinians are living through because of the nature of impunity that these settlers enjoy. Not just impunity, these settlers sometimes work hand in hand with the Israeli government. And many human rights organizations would tell you that they are being used as a tool. The settler violence is yet another tool of the Israeli occupation to continue dispossessing Palestinians, to get them to leave their homes, and to get settlers to live in these homes. And that's an example that we're seeing before our eyes in Burin. We see how illegal Israeli settlements start on the hilltops and then keep going down, expanding and expanding at the expense of Palestinians, really literally suffocating them so they have nowhere else to go but to leave. And that's the ultimate goal, Palestinians here would tell you, and that's exactly why they are staying in their own homes no matter the price.
0: Meanwhile, in Qusra, Israeli settlers continue to intimidate Palestinians.
1: Move. Don't touch me. Don't touch me. Terrorist.
0: One settler trespassed onto private Palestinian property, triggering a confrontation. Three families are effectively trapped there with severely restricted access to food, water and electricity. Israeli forces entered Qusra several days, that's after the settler siege began, and they've been seen shaking hands with the settlers and haven't removed them from the area. The US president says Washington isn't speaking to Tehran as the two sides remain deadlocked. In a Truth Social post, Donald Trump wrote, there are no talks or conversations going on or scheduled with the Islamic Republic of Iran. The naval blockade remains in full force and effect. He also says the Hormuz Strait is open and operating. All water mines have been removed or detonated. Well, Trump's comments come just hours after the UK Maritime Trade Operations said a projectile hit a ship as it tried to exit the strait. And it's reporting a casualty as well as engine room damage. On Monday, only six ships transited the waterway. None of them were tankers carrying crude oil or natural gas. And Iran's top negotiator, Mohammad Bagher Ghalibaf, says the straits will remain closed. That's until the US meets Iranian conditions.
8: And let me make it clear, until America implements its commitments under the Memorandum of Understanding, including lifting the blockade on the release of frozen assets, lifting the oil sanctions, ending threats and military operations on all fronts, and other conditions that America has agreed to under the understanding, the strait will not be reopened.
0: Qatar's foreign ministry spokesman, that's Majid Al-Ansari, says an agreement over the Strait of Hormuz would help the US and Iran resume negotiations. Iran and Oman have been holding talks over a future framework for the waterway. Hassan bin Javid was at the press conference and he sent us this.
9: There is concern in the GCC after the 60-day memorandum of understanding time has lapsed, and there's been a number of phone calls between various leaders across the Gulf Cooperation Council, including Qatar. According to the Qatari Foreign Ministry, they are watching this situation closely, and they're insisting that their relationship with Iran continues to be that of trying to find a pathway to reconciliation between the Iranians and the Americans and bringing them back to the table. There is the situation that is taking place in Oman of how to navigate the Strait of Hormuz, and there seems to be those two parts working side by side as the negotiations between Oman and Iran continue. There is some coordination between the Americans and the Iranians as well. I asked the Qatari Foreign Ministry spokesman about how does the relationship between Qatar and Iran fare, especially after allegations that Qatar, from Iran, that Qatar has not been giving them the bodies, which the Qatari Foreign Ministry denied. And he told me that this relationship is built on the long-standing view of Qatar, that it is going to continue to protect its sovereignty and talk to Iran on the basis of trying to find a diplomatic solution.
10: The region will not change its geography anytime soon. We will have to live next to each other, and the only way to live next to each other is in good neighborly relations that are based on respective sovereignty and working together towards resolving differences. Right now, any attack on our country will be dealt with the same way it has always been dealt with, and we will not hesitate in defending our people and our land. But our priority is diplomacy, our priority is dialogue, and our priority is making sure that we get a diplomatic way out of this that we are working on.
9: For a lot of countries here in the Gulf, the lapse of that memorandum of understanding and the rhetoric that seems to be hardening from both Iran and the United States is a red is ringing alarm bells, especially as there have been some attacks in countries like Iraq that have continued allegedly from Iranian soil and has been denied by Iran. So it is an ongoing situation. The Strait of Hormuz remains closed, and the bulk of the economies of various countries in the Gulf continue to be paralyzed because there is no war and there seems to be no peace. Osama bin Javed, Al Jazeera, Doha.
0: Still ahead on Al Jazeera.
3: At least 9,000 people are displaced and thousands of homes destroyed. I'm Jessica Washington in Rayok.

0: The boycott laws for freedom of speech and First Amendment rights.
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0: Part 2, in court, on Al Jazeera. The latest news.
3: The 15-point plan includes Hamas disarming and handing over maps of its tunnels.
0: With detailed coverage.
4: Pakistan, Saudi Arabia, and Turkey have committed themselves to a closer military cooperation. The agreement says an attack on one member would be considered as an attack on all.
0: From the heart of the story.
5: The Israeli army has been targeting the town of Mansouri since ordering its residents to leave.

0: You're watching Al Jazeera. Here's a reminder this hour of our top stories. The US and Syria have condemned Israeli airstrikes on a military airport in northern Syria. The runway at Abu Dhuhr Airport, that's in eastern Idlib countryside, has been damaged. The US Special Envoy for Syria called the strikes an unnecessary escalation. A Palestinian family in the occupied West Bank village of Burin says Israeli forces have blocked the road leading to their home following a settler attack. Meanwhile, Israeli settlers have besieged another home in Beit Imrin. And US President Donald Trump says the Strait of Hormuz is open to maritime traffic. His comments come just hours after another attack on a ship in the waterway. Iran, though, says the strait won't open until the US meets its demands. Ukrainian authorities say a Russian attack has killed at least 10 people in the Kharkiv region. The strike targeted the city of Pechenihi near the border with Russia. Another 17 people are injured. President Vladimir Zelensky says it hit a busy intersection with shops and residential buildings nearby. And a separate attack on the city of Izyum injured 5 people. Audrey McAlpine has more from Kyiv.
1: On Tuesday morning, an attack on a busy intersection in a village in the Kharkiv region. 2 Banderol missiles were used, which is a weapon that is somewhere between a drone and a cruise missile, something that's been used by Russia increasingly over the last several months. Now, this intersection was lined with post offices and cafes. It's a place where civilian life still flourishes, though it is, as we mentioned before, just over 50 kilometers from the front line. The death toll and the number of wounded still rising throughout the day as emergency workers are still on the site. Now, President Zelensky posting on social media saying that he would vow retaliation for this attack. And it was just one of several across the country, both overnight and into the daytime. Now, this new use of weaponry by Russia with this Banderol missile itself is an example of how, though these cities and towns may be over 50 kilometers and sometimes more from the front line, the use of this new technology is making cities and towns like these increasingly unlivable. Audrey McAlpine, Al Jazeera, Kyiv.
0: The International Atomic Energy Agency says a team has been hit by a drone in the Ukrainian city of Zaporizhia. In a statement, the agency says the IAEA has been informed that a drone exploded at a bus stop used by staff travelling to the Zaporizhia nuclear power plant. The power plant director informed the agency that the explosion caused 16 casualties among staff subcontractors, including 1 death and 3 serious injuries, describing it as the worst event the plant has faced. And in Russia, the defense ministry says its forces intercepted more than 790 Ukrainian drones overnight, but some got through. 3 people were injured in the Moscow region, and fires were reported at several residential buildings, including a warehouse belonging to the online retailer Wildberries. Ukraine says the company is helping Russia's war effort. Yulia Shapovalova has sent us this report from Moscow.
2: The Russian Ministry of Defense has reported it took 2 settlements in the Donetsk region under control and shot down a Ukrainian MiG-29 fighter jet. But despite that, Ukraine continues to ramp up its drone attacks deeper inside Russia. In the Moscow region, a large-scale attack by Ukrainian drones was repelled overnight. Military officials say almost 800 drones

0: drones were targeting numerous facilities in the Moscow region. More than 200 drones were shot down. Three people were injured, including a 10-year-old girl. A lot of civilian infrastructure has been damaged throughout the region. The most serious consequences were reported in the Pavlovsky Posad district, a private house burned down there. In the Bogorodsk district, a drone hit a Wildberries warehouse. A fire there has been contained and no casualties have been reported. There are reports of damage in the town of Kolomna. A trade pavilion caught fire there. These attacks indicate a strategic escalation in long-range drone warfare, bringing the war deeper into Russian territory, straining Russia's air defenses, disrupting internal logistics and putting pressure on Russia's economy. Yulia Shapovalova, Al Jazeera, Moscow.
1: Well, the Kremlin has threatened the United Kingdom, saying it will pay a price for deepening its involvement in the Ukraine war. It follows a report in British media that UK-made drones had been used for long-range strikes against Russia. Britain's Ministry of Defence didn't confirm that the drones have been used, but Britain's Prime Minister says the UK will continue its support for Ukraine. Ukraine's president has nominated Yevheni Chmara for the role of defence minister. He was temporarily appointed into the position after Mykhailo Fedorov was dismissed in a government reshuffle that was back in June. The move sparked protests, with demonstrators demanding Fedorov be reinstated. A parliamentary vote is expected on Wednesday to approve Chmara's appointment. Indonesia's National Disaster Authority says that 19,000 people have been forced into temporary shelters following Saturday's powerful earthquake. At least 70 people have died. Medical evacuations are underway, but people in the hardest hit areas in the southeast are still waiting for aid. Many have been forced to sleep outside as the military tries to deliver food, clean water and clothing. Saturday's quake damaged more than 4,500 homes on Flores Island. Jessica Washington has more from the port town of Reok.
2: Across East Nusa Tenggara province, at least 9,000 people have been displaced and more than 2,000 homes were destroyed. You can see some of that destruction here where I am in Reok in Manggarai. Now, Manggarai has two of the worst affected towns, Ruteng and Reok. And I'll just show you what I'm looking at here at this town in Reok. You can see that people here who had their homes destroyed are now working on making makeshift shelters because they don't know when they'll be able to safely move into their homes. Some of the people here have had their homes completely destroyed and others have damage which essentially renders their homes unsafe to enter. People here have spent the past few nights sleeping in these makeshift shacks that they've made from plastic sheets, from bamboo and from metal sheets as well. Now, in terms of the question of aid, what we're hearing from authorities is that aid has reached all of the affected areas. Yet on the ground, we've heard from some of the survivors that they're yet to receive help. When we were in Ruteng earlier, a town not far from here, we saw people at the road waiting for trucks to pass by, hoping that those trucks would stop for aid for them. But some communities are yet to receive aid. Here in Reok, we did see authorities distributing aid, including food, to some of the families here, including these families. This is the first aid they've received since the disaster began. They'll be spending the next few nights, at least, in these makeshift tents. It's very hot during the day. It's extremely hot. And then at night, it's also very cold. East Nusa Tenggara province is one of Indonesia's poorest provinces. And this disaster has just made life so much harder for so many thousands of people. Jessica Washington, Al Jazeera, East Nusa Tenggara Province, Indonesia.
1: A recent series of earthquakes around the world has raised fears about whether the earth is shaking more than it used to. Juliet Ager takes a look.
3: Are we experiencing more earthquakes? In the past few months, Mexico, Colombia, Venezuela, and on the other side of the world, Japan, the Philippines, and Indonesia have all been struck by quakes with a magnitude of 7 or more. Thousands of people have been killed and injured. According to the US Geological Survey, a temporary increase or decrease in seismic activity is normal. Now, this is a graph that shows the number of earthquakes that have taken place over the past 10 years, measuring above a magnitude of 6. And according to those numbers, it averages to about 133 earthquakes per year, which experts say is normal. What makes an earthquake fatal depends on many factors, not just how strong it is.

0: For example, where the earthquake hits and how buildings are constructed. Countries that enforce engineering standards designed to withstand seismic activity often report fewer deaths, and that also comes down to wealth. A quake happens when the Earth's tectonic plates move against each other along a fault line, and many densely populated areas and large cities sit directly on or very close to them. The most seismically active zone in the world is also known as the Pacific Ring of Fire, and it spans approximately 40,000 kilometers. It accounts for roughly 90% of all earthquakes. Now, the strongest on record was a magnitude of 9.5 earthquake that struck Valdivia in Chile in 1960.
1: Zambia's President Hakainde Hichilema has been re-elected for a second five-year term. The Election Commission says he secured 60% of the vote, but observers raised some concerns about democratic freedoms during the campaign period, as Haro Mutasa reports.
2: For many Zambians, Tuesday's announcement didn't come as much of a surprise. Hakainde Hichilema had the advantages of incumbency in the presidential election, including access to state resources and state media.
3: I therefore declare Hichilema Hakainde S to be president-elect. Hello. Can I finish? To be president-elect of the Republic of Zambia.
2: His supporters are ecstatic. The Electoral Commission says Hichilema received roughly 60% of the valid votes, despite public frustration with the high cost of living, unemployment, and slow economic turnaround.
4: For those that to be successful, I celebrate responsibly. Those that to be unsuccessful, their avenues, in case there are any grievances, our Constitution, Electoral Process Act is very clear on non-violent, avenues that one can use in expressing their grievances.
2: The elections were largely peaceful, but regional and international observers had concerns. Vote counting was suspended for hours on Friday due to reports of violence against polling staff and the theft of ballot papers.
5: Voters therefore had a genuine and competitive choice of contestants. But that choice was exercised against a backdrop of constrained democratic space. Fundamental freedoms essential to the conduct of genuinely democratic elections were affected by legislation, rules and actions by state authority, and the way that those rules and the legislation were applied during the campaign.
2: Hichilema's main challenger, Brian Mundubile, received 38% of the vote. His opposition alliance says the run-up was tainted by intimidation, arrests, violence and irregularities. Zambia is widely regarded as one of Africa's most stable democracies, known for peaceful transfers of power. Haro Mutasa, Al Jazeera.
1: Germany's right-wing Alternative for Germany is leading opinion polls for a state election in September. A victory would make it the first far-right party to govern a German state since World War II. Dominic Kane reports from Majberg in central Germany.
6: With less than 3 weeks to go until voting takes place in this state of Sachsen-Anhalt, today the campaign trail leads here, Magdeburg, a central square in the city where these people have all come to do what? To sign, if possible, their flags, their books, their posters with the lead candidate of their party here. He's a man called Ulrich Siegmund. He projects a common touch, in touch with the voters, but some people here think he's dangerous. The magazine Der Spiegel even put a front page out calling him the most dangerous man in Germany. What does he have to say?
7: Perhaps
8: they're trying to sell more copies of their magazine.
7: I don't know. Or are they really so far removed from the people that they think they can pretend terrorists or rapists aren't dangerous, but I, as a 35-year-old man, am? I'm simply fighting with a great team for a better Germany. I love this country and want to change it democratically from head to toe.
6: So why does this matter? Well, it's pretty simple. This party is not just leading in the polls here. This party stands a very realistic chance of winning the election here, not just coming first, but getting an absolute majority of seats. The first time that a far-right party had done so in this country since the Nazis in 1932. It would mean that they would get the chance to impose their far-right policies on this state. That means the education system would be changed considerably, that refugees and migrant children might be educated in different schools, that the broadcasting regulations here would change, that the AfD would get to make decisions about how this state is policed and how it is made secure. Dominic Kane, Al Jazeera, Magdeburg.
1: All right, that's it from me, Sara Khairat. You can go to our website, aljazeera.com.

0: court has long held that political boycotts are a form of expression protected by the First Amendment.
1: I sponsor the anti-boycott bill because, I think it's the right thing to do. The Jewish people are God's chosen people, and I felt like an obligation to do anything within my control or power to support them or protect them.
2: Question before the House is passage of Senate Bill 513. Prepare the machine, Mr. Clerk.
1: I would say probably half would identify as evangelical. They understand how important it is to support Israel.
2: 69 yeas, 3 nays, and 0 present. The bill is passed.
3: I have the right to boycott anyone I want to, and the state has no business getting involved in that. Period. It's none of their business.
4: And I sent an email to my speech coordinator telling her, listen, I cannot sign this. This is against my principles, against my constitutional rights, and it's also against my moral and ethical values, considering that I am a Palestinian American.
5: I was just opening my annual contract from the state of Arizona, and I was rather shocked to see this.
6: And I think the states, they don't want the public to really be aware of what's going on. They don't want to have an open debate about it. They recognize that when people actually understand what the state is doing here, they would be absolutely horrified and appalled that legislatures would be trading away Americans' First Amendment rights so easily.

0: I do not remember hearing about the Arkansas anti-boycott bill until the Arkansas Times took up the challenge against it. Here I am, the rabbi of the largest congregation in the state. Nobody had talked with me about this proposal. Supporting Israel is of the greatest importance to me. I could not be stronger in my opposition to boycotts of any Israeli products. However, I was appalled that a newspaper would have to sign an oath that it would not participate in any kind of political action. American freedoms are terribly important to American Jews. We wouldn't be in the magnificently enviable position in which we find ourselves were we not blessed with freedom of religion and the rights to express ourselves as we see fit.
1: I haven't spoken to leadership in the Jewish committee, the local Jewish leaders like here in Little Rock. I don't agree with. So I didn't need the locals' opinion on this. I don't feel like our anti-boycott bill infringes on individuals' First Amendment rights at all. Every now and then we run into somebody that disagree with it, like the Arkansas Times. And you know, from the position where I stand, I almost agree with nothing that they write. So if they don't take any state money, I think that's a win as well. Luckily, we live in a country that they get their day in court, and we'll see what the courts decide.
2: Hey, Greg, how are you?
3: Doing okay, how are you?
2: Good. It might be good to ask some questions, too. Greg, do you want to talk about the boycott, divest, and sanction of Israel?
3: Oh. I don't know enough about it. I know it got me in a little trouble with a few people that I represent.
4: Are you a Democrat or Republican?
3: I'm a Democrat.
4: So did you get pushback for voting for the bill? Or?
3: Sometime last year, somebody posted something on Facebook. They had just discovered that we had done it. And I had completely forgotten about it. Wasn't even sure how I voted. Had to go back and look it up. And some people were complaining, like, why did we do this? Yeah. It's just one of those bills, you know, we vote a couple thousand times during a session, and it was one of those that, for whatever reason, just wasn't on my radar.
1: The Palestinian movement's not here educating the other side of the issue.
2: Right.
1: And so no one heard the other side of the argument. I doubt there was any questions. It just flew through.
4: Do you regret how you voted on it?
3: I regret not knowing more about the issue when I voted. And knowing now, having heard from my constituents, I probably would have voted against it. But it's only been a handful of people that have reached out. I don't know that, unfortunately, many Arkansans even know that it's the law.
5: BDS stands for Boycott, Divestment, and Sanctions. The BDS movement started from Palestinian civil society. And these are folks on the ground in Palestine who are not part of the military and they're not part of any sort of regime. These are people that are suffering. They created a campaign that has now traveled worldwide that says, here is what's happening to us. Here are the things that we want to be changed, and we want your help by not investing and not continuing to support some of these problems.
6: The boycott, divestment, and sanctions movement urges the international community to do something that is within their power to put pressure on Israel in order to achieve Palestinian human rights.
7: We are Palestinians! We want to live in peace, freedom, and dignity!
8: A lot of people have joined the BDS movement, the Boycott, Divestment, Sanctions movement.
6: BDS is a tactic. We know student governments have decided that they want their universities to divest. And churches have decided to boycott companies that are complicit.
9: I've seen so many similarities between, you know, the Black Lives Movement and the Palestinian movement.
10: And the reason this is important to us in America is that we are helping fund this. We are funding Israel to the tune of some $4 billion per year, $40 billion over 10 years. So we are directly responsible for some of this.
11: Here's the deal. The United States has been sending money to Israel for decades. In fact, Israel has been the largest cumulative recipient of U.S. foreign assistance since World War II.
12: I think the question that Democrats are starting to have, which is a very valid conversation, I think, is if American taxpayers' money are going to be going to fund Israeli weapons purchases, whether we have the right to have opinions about how those weapons are being used and about the policies that are being perpetuated with American taxpayer money.

0: So tomorrow, the courthouse opens at 8 a.m. You're not going to be able to bring your electronics. Mm-hmm. Okay, yeah, we'll be there with your kids.
1: Tomorrow's my hearing, and I'm very optimistic about it.
0: Then we need to go upstairs, I believe, judge.
1: Hopefully the judge will see that this is a violation of the First Amendment, and he will repeal this law.
0: Do you have any questions?
2: No, I think we covered them earlier, so I think I'm ready.
0: Okay, well, I think you should go home and eat dinner with your kids.
3: I will see you guys tomorrow morning.
0: I will see you tomorrow morning, too.
1: My kids actually wanted to come tomorrow. I have been keeping them out of the media, but they actually asked me to come tomorrow, and I think it would be a good lesson to them.

0: The process is long, it's hard, but it's worth it because you gotta, you know, fight for your rights.
1: And that fact that it was your mom fighting, how do you feel about that?
0: That's like real good. Mom is awesome. So, yeah.
2: Who's your hero now?
0: Mama.
2: Definitely not daddy anymore.
0: No, Mama's still there.
2: I stepped down. They're learning about the government and how does it work. They're learning about the courthouse. They're learning about how the debate works when they see, you know, the two parties, each one presenting their arguments and the points and the counterpoints. All that is just beautiful setting, and I think that all schools should do this all the time. Take the kids out and, you know, do all this, especially when it comes to the constitutional matters, right? Free speech or all the amendments that go to the Constitution, anything that's under attack for on those things, the kids should actually make a point to go out to listen, whether you agree with it or disagree. Because the kids will just, it's a tremendous learning experience from it.
3: What does this mean for you personally? You know, is this a fight for you, but, you know, your daughter's here with you too. Is this also a fight for her?
4: It's a fight for all Texans because this affects everybody. It is not going to affect only me, but it affects everyday people. People that want to learn on their own, get facts on their own regarding, you know, political views.
5: The state of Texas has no business telling Bahia or anybody else which kind of hummus to buy, which kind of products to buy. Those are things that are part of our First Amendment liberties.

0: 275. There's 275.
1: Hey there. How are you? I'm Mick, your neighbor, remember? The Democrat. Yeah, how are you doing? Yeah, yeah. We're just checking to see if you have voted or not.
2: I'm active in the Democratic Party.
1: Thanks. Okay.
2: I'm a precinct committee person for North Sedona.
1: Constance. What's interesting is in all of these attempts to take away political rights is there have been many Democrats that just sign on. Arizona's law kind of swept through the legislature without any debate.
3: This bill's, it's easy.
1: They see anything that's, oh, it's Israel, okay, well, I better say yes to that.
3: This piece that we're doing today here is a bipartisan piece in this House. So it's a good move, good piece for all of us to say, Arizona does believe in Israel.
1: I think that so many legislators in the U.S. are afraid to take on the pro-Israel lobby.
4: Good afternoon, everyone. My name is Joseph Sabag. I was one of the attorneys who created the model legislation upon which Arizona's law is based. And since then, I've served as an expert helping dozens of other states create laws such as the one that's being put for consideration in front of this committee today.
1: Thank you, sir. The pro-Israel lobby. That lobby is probably as strong as the NRA.
5: Today is the culmination of over 2.5 years of hard work and policy collaboration for myself and the Israel Allies Foundation. I also want to thank Florida's leading pro-Israel lobbyists. I want to thank all of our organizational partners who stepped up to drive the public education and engagement efforts that made this success possible as well.
6: My friends, we must continue to stand firm against the profoundly biased campaign to delegitimize the state of Israel through boycotts, divestment, and sanctions.
7: Today I'm going to sign an executive order that says, if you boycott against Israel, New York will boycott you.
6: We in America must stand strong with Israel through thick and thin. We must.
1: One of the highest duties of elected legislators is to defend our Constitution. But here they're just giving away our First Amendment rights to a foreign country.

0: I'm a reporter on The Seventh Eye, an Israeli investigative magazine about freedom of speech, transparency, propaganda, etc. On the last few years, we started investigating the connection between Netanyahu's government and pro-Israeli organizations in America. We filed a Freedom of Information request to uncover the network that they were building. The first interesting thing that we found out is that we have an entire ministry to fight the BDS movement overseas. Our government did not want to share this information with the public. We get the sense that if its activities will be published, there will be an international scandal.
1: I would like to reveal here, for the first time, our map. Here are the 42 leaders of the BDS network. As we call it in the Ministry of Strategic Affairs, the hate net.
0: The Ministry of Strategic Affairs had a really complex problem.
2: פלסטינים מנסים לרתום את אזרחי העולם לרעיון הכללי שישראל היא מדינת אפרטהייד. את הדבר הזה אנחנו חייבים לנטרל.
0: They wanted to fund American organizations to combat the BDS movement. But the Foreign Agent Act of the USA requires all organizations getting funds from other governments to be registered. The Ministry of Strategic Affairs used an organization named Concert as a buffer to channel the money. The Ministry of Strategic Affairs was fully aware that this was a problem with the laws of the United States of America. The Director General of the Ministry of Strategic Affairs said it in an open Knesset hearing.
3: Concert הוקמה ב-2018 כחלק מההבנה של המשרד שהיא יש לארגונים יהודים בעולם או פרו-ישראלים בעיה לעבוד עם ממשלת ישראל. ובצדק, ההבנה הייתה, כשהקימו אותו, שיהיה להם יותר קל לבוא מול חלץ אזרחי מאשר מול פעולה שממשלת ישראל עומדת בפרונט. בסוף אתה רואה העברה בנקאית מחלץ ולא העברה בנקאית מממשלת ישראל. זה היה הרעיון.
0: We found out that all kinds of organizations in America were getting funds from the Israeli government.
4: CUFI stands against BDS, which is economic anti-Semitism.
0: John Hagee's Christians United for Israel got around $1.3 million. Half of that came from the Israeli government and the other half from Concert confidential donors.
4: And we need to fight this evil darkness until it is destroyed in our Congress, in our churches, in our colleges and universities, and in our nation.
5: The supporters of BDS today may not be using guns and bombs, but they have the same goal as ISIS, Iran, Hamas, Hezbollah, the complete destruction of the Jewish state. Christians United for Israel is fighting back against this BDS movement.
6: BDS constitutes commercial discrimination against Israel on the basis of national origin. This movement employs classic anti-Semitic themes, blood libels, and that's a real danger.

0: We still don't have the full picture, but I can say as a fact that the Israeli government allocated millions of dollars in order to change the American political discourse about Israel.
1: מי שיחרים אותנו מוחרם בעצמו. בשנים האחרונות קידמנו בארצות הברית, ויש כבר ברוב המדינות שם, חוקים שמי שמחרים את ישראל נענש בעצמו. אז זה לא יעזור להם, אנחנו לא מתרגשים מזה, ואנחנו נלחמים בזה.

0: will do what is right. So when our children see us standing up for what is right, they too will emulate that example, and then we'll be waj'alna lil-muttaqina imama.
1: And the results there are 71% of Democratic Party voters are in favor of reducing military aid to Israel if it annexes portions of the West Bank or continues to expand settlements. So that's us. 3 out of 4 Democrats believe that.
2: When we launched the lawsuit, I was very confident. I mean, any country that bases its founding mythology around the Boston Tea Party and the boycott of tea, you would think that today, a few hundred years later, we would still see boycotts as a political, a form of political speech and therefore protected by the First Amendment. Unfortunately, the judge in Little Rock disagreed. So we lost. It doesn't make a bit of sense to me. It's just an insult.

0: You doing all right? I'm okay.
1: It's never fun to lose a case. I think litigators often get emotionally invested in their cases, and I'm certainly very emotionally invested in these cases. I think Alan's frustrated. I think it's a lot of pressure on the Arkansas Times. They are really leaving a lot of money on the table to participate in this lawsuit. What we know from the judge's decision is that he really thinks that participating in these boycotts is not constitutionally protected. I just think he got it wrong. In the 1960s, the citizens of Port Gibson, Mississippi, organized a boycott of white businesses to protest ongoing segregation. And the justices hold unanimously that the First Amendment protects the right to boycott. And what they say is that boycotting is a practice deeply embedded in the American political process.
2: As a recovering conservative, I want to be left alone. You know, you do your job, you get your business on merit, and you get paid for it. And you don't pass some political litmus test. This is America. A lot of this is motivated by this evangelical, biblical literalism. It's scary.
3: Listen to this very closely. The Bible says, when Jerusalem is no longer trodden down by the Gentiles, then shall the end times be.
4: Pastor John Hagee, thanks to your leadership, now there are millions and millions of devout Christians who stand with Israel. So I want to thank you on behalf of all the people of Israel, and I want to thank the thousands of you who've come to Washington from across America to stand with Israel.
5: You may not care about Israel-Palestine, but you should care if it's being used as a hook to legislate in your states and at the federal level against free speech. How many words would I have to change in this legislation to use it to condition contracts and thereby quash free speech of anyone who, say, supports Black Lives Matter or is involved in protesting for environmental reasons? And it's like 10 words. It's a template. Why people are not more worried about it is just baffling.
6: We're looking at the war in Iran from multiple angles.
7: In the first hour, it was over.
6: What the White House is saying changes by the day. What are journalists to make of it?
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13: Will the U.S. Democratic Party be forced to shift to the left? How is the United States reshaping Latin America? Is this the beginning of a new chapter in the Middle East? Join me, Steve Clemens, every week where I'm going to bring you the latest analysis, pull apart fact from fiction.
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15: A job straight out of school, it may sound like a dream to many young people in Europe, but not for 24-year-old Nick, who has been working ever since he left the classroom. Being diagnosed with ADHD, he says, school was not his thing.
16: I cannot sit still. I have to be active, and my teacher arranged for me to find a job. I owe him a lot.
15: At around 4%, the Netherlands has by far Europe's lowest NEET rate, meaning young people with no education, no employment, and no training. The Dutch success story is not without its challenges, though. With the labor market recently cooling off, youth unemployment rates are slowly creeping up.

0: Hello, I'm Cyril Vanier. This is Al Jazeera live from Doha. Coming up in the program this hour, the U.S. condemns Israel for an unnecessary escalation after a Syrian airbase in Idlib is bombed. A cousin of the former Syrian dictator Bashar al-Assad is sentenced to death for murder and torture committed during the Syrian civil war.
1: Move. Don't touch me. Don't touch me.
0: Resident Palestinians face more intimidation in the occupied West Bank. We look into the funding sources driving the Israeli settlers. Donald Trump claims the Strait of Hormuz is open just hours after another attack on a ship in the waterway. And how leaks, broken pipes, and aging infrastructure are causing a water crisis in Johannesburg. The United States have condemned Israeli airstrikes on a military airport in northern Syria. The runway at Abu al-Duhur Airport, located in the eastern Idlib countryside, has been damaged. Multiple fighter jets were heard in that area ahead of the strikes. No injuries have been reported, as Syria's Ministry of Foreign Affairs has also condemned the attack. In a statement, the U.S. Special Envoy for Syria, Tom Barrack, has said, "We're deeply concerned that the confirmed Israeli airstrikes on Abu al-Duhur Airbase constitute an unnecessary escalation that does not advance regional stability. The al-Sharaa government has neither adopted a predatory posture nor maintained proxy forces. It has, in fact, repeatedly indicated a preference for de-escalation with Israel." Well, Al Jazeera's Heidi Pett reports from Sarakib in Syria's Idlib province.
2: This is a military airport in the Idlib province, not far from where I am now. What we know at this point is that four airstrikes hit that airbase around 5 a.m. local time. There hasn't been a claim of responsibility thus far. Military sources speaking to Reuters say that the airstrip was damaged, but that there weren't any casualties. But the context here that is important to understand is a continuing Israeli campaign to degrade Syrian military capabilities. Now, that began under the Assad regime, but it rapidly escalated immediately after its fall. Israel systematically bombed the Syrian Air Force, basically out of existence. And in the last year and a half, there has been an effort to rebuild some of that air capacity. In fact, just last week, a Syrian pilot conducted a training flight in a Russian fighter jet. It's not known exactly what capabilities the Syrian Air Force does have. It's believed some aging aircraft in various states of repair and flight capability. But the context here is that Syria is very, very vulnerable to these Israeli attacks. It doesn't have air defenses of any great capacity. And we're seeing an Israel that is very, very fearful of a stable and strong Syria. And the other wider sort of regional context here is Israel is very suspicious and fearful of any Turkish presence or strength in Syria as well. And so we have this very, very reactive Israel here, and that is the context that we've seen over the last couple of months and years that these strikes this morning come in.
0: A court in Damascus has sentenced a cousin of Syria's former president to death. Wassim al-Assad was convicted of murdering and torturing civilians during the Syrian civil war. The ruling comes days after Bashar al-Assad himself was handed the death penalty. He was found guilty in absentia of crimes during the nearly 14-year war. Wassim al-Assad led militias that committed massacres against civilians that happened in eastern Ghouta, around the capital, and in Syria's coastal provinces.
3: On behalf of the Syrian people, the following has been unanimously decided. The defendant, Wassim al-Assad, has been convicted of the felony of premeditated murder and the felony of intentional killing of more than one person, as well as intentional killing accompanied by acts of torture and brutality towards individuals classified as crimes against humanity and war crimes. He is also convicted of the felony of assault aimed at inciting civil war and sectarian conflict.
0: Wassim al-Assad faced a range of charges. The U.S. and EU sanctioned him for allegedly trafficking Captagon. That's a type of amphetamine. He's been linked to shipments of the drug from Syria to Lebanon to Gulf states and to Europe. Wassim al-Assad led militias connected to the Assad regime that operated mainly in the coastal provinces of Latakia and Tartus. He was arrested in June 2025 when he returned to Syria from Lebanon. Saleh Mubarak is a Syrian-American professor and writer, and sir, you're joining us live from Tampa, Florida. It's good to have you in the program. What's your reaction, your thought, when you heard the verdict today and the sentencing, Wasim al-Assad sentenced to death?
4: Well, thank you, and hello to you and to all audience. I was pleased, but this is only a small step towards the stability and, you know, establishing justice in Syria. I know the Syrian government is under tremendous pressure. On one side, people asking for, you know, retribution and justice for the hundreds of thousands of people who were tortured and killed. And on the other side, there is the reconstruction battle, I call it battle, which is going to be very, very difficult after the enormous destruction that the Assad regime caused, especially with the limited resources that it has. But this is a small step. This is symbolic that the government is after those mass murderers, and they will not be enjoying freedom anywhere.
0: Do you feel that overall the Sharia administration is delivering on transitional justice?
4: It is doing so as much as possible. And now I understand that there are people who are frustrated and who think it's not doing enough. Now, I don't know all the facts, but I know that it has settled cases when there is no blood,

0: when the criminal is accused only of financial crimes, if you have somebody who is in Europe or somewhere else, and the government settled with him in exchange of returning the money that they have stolen, it's okay with me. But those mass murderers who killed and tortured many Syrians, innocent Syrians, they have to face justice. It's like, you know, after the World War II, they pursued those Nazis, even 30, 40 years. They will not, you know, we will not settle until we get them all.
1: Are there names that you have in mind, Mr. Mubarak? Are there big names of people who are known or believed or accused by many Syrians to have blood on their hands that Syrians want to see in court? And perhaps if those people were tried, then that would already represent some kind of threshold in delivering justice?
0: Oh, there are many names. I don't memorize the names, but of course, you know, Bashar and his brother Maher, who are somewhere in Moscow, in Russia. But there are a lot of others. And
1: I'll just say for our audience that they were sentenced to death only a few days ago, but of course in absentia, because as you point out, they're no longer in Syria, and they're certainly not in jail, and the Syrian justice system can't touch them.
0: Yeah, another name that comes to my mind, General Suhail al-Hassan, who has the nickname of the Pink Tiger. You know, he was known to have committed many murders. And there are a lot of people who, not only in the army, but also in the security apparatus, who ordered and performed torture on thousands of and thousands. There are also judges who sentenced many people, innocent people, without any chance for defense, sentenced them to death. Those people, you know, those are unforgivable crimes. I'm not talking about petty crimes, I'm talking about major crimes.
1: What about members of the Alawite community, Assad's community? How do they look at this?
0: I believe the Alawite community in general has been a victim of the Assad regime itself. Not the Alawites or the Druze or any, they're not my enemies, they are my fellow Syrians. I look at the person's record, what he or she did, regardless of their ethnicity or religion or sect. So I know from a friend of mine who runs a charity organization who immediately after the collapse of the Assad regime went to distribute some food and other basic assistance. And he told me I was shocked to find Alawite villages who were poor, who were also, you know, suffered like others. So it's there is a group, it's like a pyramid that served the President, the former dictator, who those people, yes, most of them were from his clan, his family, but they are from all sects of the Syrian army. And you know, we should not, we as Syrians, we should not look at the Alawites as you know, all adversaries or enemies. No, many of them are victims as well.
1: Professor Saleh Mubarak joining us from Florida today. Thank you very much for joining us on the program. A Palestinian family in the village of Burin in the occupied West Bank says Israeli forces have blocked the road leading to their home. Footage shared by the Sufan family, here it is, shows the roadblock, which has also cut off access to the entire village. Settlers have also been surrounding the home of Sadiq Fakir for weeks. This is another case, another area. This one is called Beit Imrin in the north. Across occupied territories, Israeli settlers are increasing intimidation campaigns and violence against Palestinians in full sight and protection of Israeli forces. They are pressuring Palestinian families to leave their homes and their land. Al Jazeera's Nida Ibrahim reports from the village of Burin in the occupied West Bank.
2: In the past few weeks, they've accelerated and have intensified their attacks against the Sufan family, leading to cut the electricity lines yesterday.

0: we can see how they are still stationing in a tent, and that's the latest update that we got from the Safwan family that is now trapped inside their homes. After they managed to fix the electricity line, the Israeli forces came into the village near their home and blocked the only road leading to their house. Now they're effectively under a siege. They cannot go in or out, and they are still trapped because of the fear of leaving their home. If they actually leave it, they might be allowed to do so by the Israeli army, but they know the story that will follow. The Israeli settlers would take over the house and would not leave it, and the Safwan family will lose access to their home once and for all because of the Israeli army's failure to hold settlers accountable in Qusra. They're still there, they're still intimidating people. Now, that scenario is shifting to another place, to Burin, where we are right now. It's also being replicated in Beit Imrin as well, where Sadiq Faqih cannot enter his house because he left with his kid to the hospital, and now settlers have surrounded the house. They also blocked the road leading to the house, and he fears he might not be able to be in his house. He fears for the house to be taken over by settlers. This is the reality that Palestinians are living through because of the nature of impunity that these settlers enjoy. Not just impunity, these settlers sometimes work hand in hand with the Israeli government, and many human rights organizations would tell you that they are being used as a tool. The settler violence is yet another tool of the Israeli occupation to continue dispossessing Palestinians, to get them to leave their homes, and to get settlers to live in these homes. And that's an example that we're seeing before our eyes in Burin. We see how illegal Israeli settlements start on the hilltops and then keep going down, expanding and expanding at the expense of Palestinians, really literally suffocating them so they have nowhere else to go but to leave. And that's the ultimate goal, Palestinians here would tell you, and that's exactly why they are staying in their own homes no matter the price.
1: Nida Ibrahim there. And here's another example. This one is in Qusra, where Israeli settlers also are continuing to intimidate Palestinian families.
2: Move. Don't touch me. Don't touch me. Terrorist.
1: So what you're seeing there is one settler who trespassed onto private property, triggering a confrontation with the Palestinians who live there. Three families have been trapped inside their homes for more than a week, with severely restricted access to food, water, and electricity. And Israeli forces entered Qusra several days after the settler siege began, and they've since imposed additional restrictions on the area. They've been seen shaking hands with the settlers, and they have not removed them from the area. After Israel invaded and occupied the West Bank in June 1967, its government began almost immediately to build illegal settlements on Palestinian land. And since then, state organizations, banks, multinational corporations, and private businesses have all benefited from and contributed to Israel's occupation. Umi Kulsoom Sharif explains.
3: For decades, the map of the occupied West Bank has been changing. The expansion of illegal Israeli settlements hasn't just been political, it's also been about money. According to a United Nations report, 158 companies, including 20 from around the world, make profits from these illegal settlements. Investigations by the independent WHO Profits Research Center list them under economic exploitation, settlement enterprise, and population control. Most operate in construction, real estate, technology, tourism, and banking. While US-based Caterpillar, Sweden's Volvo, and South Korea's Hyundai supply heavy machinery for ground operations, technology giants like Google, Amazon, and Microsoft have offered cloud equipment and facilities, as well as artificial intelligence data systems, to the Israeli military and the government. Now, the travel and tourism industry has also been profiting from illegal Israeli settlements. Airbnb, Booking.com, Expedia, and Travel Advisor provide access to rentals, hotels, and tourist attractions inside the occupied Palestinian territories. But it's not just land. Israeli settlements are also stealing natural resources from the occupied West Bank. Take water, for instance. Israel controls access to the groundwater basins. Much of it is supplied to the illegal settlements, leaving Palestinians

0: bag, extracting millions of tons of stones, gravel and building material, making profits. Area C and the occupied East Jerusalem contribute an estimated $30 billion a year to the Israeli economy. Palestinians, on the other hand, are being robbed of land, resources and work.
1: To talk more about this, Jamal Juma is coordinator of Stop the Wall, a Palestinian grassroots organization trying to prevent further expansion of Israeli settlers within the occupied West Bank. You're Mr. Juma, joining us live from Ramallah, and it's good to have you on the program. We saw from our journalist, Umi Kulsoom Sharif, there, the economic model and how some companies profit, many companies, in fact, profit from their presence or their work and their activity in the occupied West Bank. What about the settlers themselves? How do they fund themselves and sustain their presence there? What's the economic model for the settlers?
2: Yeah, we have to know that the settlers are not acting on their own. Settlers is a production of this Israeli government, and they are the spearhead now of the annexation of the West Bank and the implementing of the settler colonial project in the West Bank. As we saw, the whole ethnic cleansing and the displacement of the Bedouin communities that was going on, it reached more than 125 locations, that's now started to move to the villages, which is Area B, by the way. When you talk about Beit Imrin, you talk about Morin, you talk about Kusra, this is Area B. So there's no limits. The Israelis going for all the West Bank for annexation plan. And the minute that they're starting occupying houses, it's exactly like what they did for the Bedouin communities. It means that they are going to ethnically cleanse the villages. So one of the main funds for the settlers is the government itself, is the Ministry of Finance, Smotrich. And the one who arms them is the Ben-Gvir, of course, like with thousands of rifles and automatic machine guns. And also these settlers, the terrorist groups that are attacking the Palestinian village, they are trained by the Israeli military. So many of them is already in the establishment, in the military state. This is one thing. The second thing, they are funded by the by international, by Jewish organizations outside, especially from the United States. And before going to this, even like this year, just like in June, Netanyahu has been announcing that they want to fund settlers with 5.5 million shekels, mainly $550 for each of this, what they called it, the youth of the mountains. This is those who's committing the crimes against the Palestinians. And they had the number of 678 of them that will be received their monthly salaries. So all these terrorist attacks on the Palestinians is funded by the Israeli government directly and without, and announcing it without hiding it.
1: You've been tracking all of this. You've been tracking all of this and fighting settlement expansion for a long time as part of your activism. What is different about this phase of settler violence and expansion in the occupied West Bank?
2: The settler violence now, and why I call it the settlers' attacks, is to finalize the colonial project. They're already building the huge infrastructure for this apartheid system, the disconnection between the Palestinian ghettos that they are creating and engineered by the wall and the settlements and by bypass roads from the Israeli roads and the settlements, also the outposts, the pastoral outposts that spread all over the West Bank that had the same purpose of this issue. So this now, what they are doing is like to finalize this, to finalize the annexation plan, to finalize the ethnic cleansing of the Palestinians from, but not just from Area C. Now we're talking about Area B, as you just mentioned in your report, and as well, which I comment at the beginning of my talk. So they are not stopping there. Area A, Area B, Area C, all what they want is to annex the whole West Bank and the Palestinians. The future will be another Gaza. That's the scenarios that you see in the loop when you see what's happening in the West Bank and compare it with what was happened in Gaza after Oslo, when Gaza besieged totally and its resources has been totally stripped out from the people. And that's what they are doing now. They are stripping all the Palestinian resources, blocking the Palestinians in this apartheid isolations from north, west, south. It depends on how these communities will be suffocated by settlements, by bus roads, by

0: by the walls as well, and the Palestinians will be under the mercy of the settlers and the Israelis, and you don't know when the ethnic cleansing would be started if they decide
1: Mr. Jamal,
0: to do.
1: I'll jump in because there's one more question I want to ask you, and I don't want to run out of time before I ask you this. Do you see any limit, anybody or anything able to stop this settler violence, which we see is growing? It's growing in intensity, it's growing in violence, it is brazen. And, you know, it is more covered by the media now than I would say it was several years ago, but that doesn't mean it's slowing down, on the contrary. So my question is, do you see anything or anyone able to stop this trend?
0: I think the one who can stop that is the United States, Europe as well. And when I'm saying stop that, it means that pressure the Israeli government, because the one who's complicit, the one who commit the crime is the Israeli government. It means that you sanction the Israeli government, you put a huge pressure on them to stop this crimes against the humanity and against the Palestinian people that they are doing, and against international law and against all agreements and treaties that has been signed since decades now. Unfortunately, this international governments that I named, they are complicit with what's happening. Mm-hmm. Because the United States could drive out the millions and billions of dollars that transferred to the settlements since decades now. They could drown it, which is like it have been transferred under the Jewish charitable organizations called charitable, but it has been transferred to the settlements. Same in Europe, particularly in England. So they can do that. The second, the possibility is the Arab world, like how they can accept this to continue. And if they are supporting the Palestinian authority or Palestinian state, how do they accept this? They have the possibility to put pressure on the international states like Europe, like United States as well. The other thing was the Palestinian. I would say that the Palestinian Authority can take much more stronger position. And put this in the United Nations and put it in front of the Americans, the Europeans, that shouldn't accept this to continue. And they can't just like keep gambling on the United States position or the change in the Israeli government. So there's possibilities. The other possibility at the end of
1: Jamal, I'm afraid I don't mean to be rude or disrespectful, but I'm afraid I'm going to run out of time. So thank you so much for coming on the Al Jazeera News Hour. I would also say, as a matter of important context for our viewers, that all of this, the settlement, I mean, is illegal. And the International Court of Justice has reminded, everyone really, back in 2024, so not long ago, that the Israeli presence, whether it's settlers or the army, in occupied Palestinian territory, and that means the West Bank, that means East Jerusalem, that also means Gaza, that all of it is illegal under international law. We'll have to leave it here for now, but thank you very much for joining us, Jamal Jumaa. Now, the U.S. president says that Washington is not speaking to Tehran as the two sides remain deadlocked. In a Truth Social post, Donald Trump wrote, "There are no talks or conversations going on or scheduled with the Islamic Republic of Iran." The naval blockade remains in full force and effect. The Hormuz Strait is open and operating. All water mines have been removed or detonated. Trump's comments come just hours after the UK's Maritime Security Center says a projectile has hit a ship as it tried to exit the Strait of Hormuz. One casualty was reported among the crew. An engine room was damaged. Only six ships transited the waterway on Monday. None were carrying crude oil or natural gas. And Iran's top negotiator, Mohammad Bagar Ghalibaf, says that the strait will remain closed until the U.S. meets conditions that were previously agreed to.
2: And let me make it clear, until America implements its commitments under the Memorandum of Understanding, including lifting the blockade on the release of frozen assets, lifting the oil sanctions, ending threats and military operations on all fronts, and other conditions that America has agreed to under the understanding, the strait will not be reopened.
1: Iran and Oman have been negotiating over a future framework for the Strait of Hormuz. Qatar's foreign ministry spokesman says an agreement would help the U.S. and Iran resume talks. Osama bin Javed was at the press conference in Doha.
3: There is concern in the GCC after the 60-day memorandum of understanding time has lapsed, and there's been a number of phone calls between various leaders across the Gulf Cooperation.

0: Council, including Qatar. According to the Qatari Foreign Ministry, they are watching this situation closely, and they're insisting that their relationship with Iran continues to be that of trying to find a pathway to reconciliation between the Iranians and the Americans and bringing them back to the table. There is the situation that is taking place in Oman of how to navigate the Strait of Hormuz, and there seems to be those two parts working side by side as the negotiations between Oman and Iran continue. There is some coordination between the Americans and the Iranians as well. I asked the Qatari Foreign Ministry spokesman about how does the relationship between Qatar and Iran fare, especially after allegations that Qatar from Iran that Qatar has not been giving them the bodies, which the Qatari Foreign Ministry denied. And he told me that this relationship is built on the long-standing view of Qatar that it is going to continue to protect its sovereignty and talk to Iran on the basis of trying to find a diplomatic solution.
1: The region will not change its geography anytime soon. We will have to live next to each other, and the only way to live next to each other is in good neighborly relations that are based on respective sovereignty and working together towards resolving differences. Right now, any attack on our country will be dealt with the same way it has always been dealt with, and we will not hesitate in defending our people and our land. But our priority is diplomacy. Our priority is dialogue, and our priority is making sure that we get a diplomatic way out of this that we are working on.
0: For a lot of countries here in the Gulf, the lapse of that memorandum of understanding and the rhetoric that seems to be hardening from both Iran and the United States is a red is ringing alarm bells, especially as there have been some attacks in countries like Iraq that have continued allegedly from Iranian soil and has been denied by Iran. So it is an ongoing situation. The Strait of Hormuz remains closed, and the bulk of the economies of various countries in the Gulf continue to be paralyzed because there is no war and there seems to be no peace. Osama bin Javed, Al Jazeera, Doha.
2: So with us in the studio, Abbas Aslani, Senior Research Fellow at the Tehran-based Center for Middle East Strategic Studies. Mr. Aslani, good to have you back on the program. Donald Trump has done a total 180 on what he says is happening behind the scenes with Iran. I'll explain. For weeks, he has said that there were negotiations going on with Iran, even though Iran denied it. He even said that there was a back-channel negotiation going on with Iran's Revolutionary Guard. He was adamant that it was happening, even though there was no evidence. And now Donald Trump, just a couple hours ago, has tweeted on his social media the opposite, saying, quote, there are no talks or conversations going on or scheduled with the Islamic Republic of Iran. What do you make of this?
3: Cyril, there is currently a deadlock in the situation, and I think the answer is exactly the question that you answered. Because of volatile and fluctuating positions we are hearing and seeing from the American president and administration. And this, you know, deadlock is not due to a lack of diplomatic channel, but a fundamental clash of objectives. Tehran viewed the Islamabad Memorandum of Understanding as a framework to end the conflict. But for the United States, they called it a ceasefire or operational pause in order to regroup and while maintaining the economic suffocation. So that's why when a party treats diplomacy as a weapon of coercion, you cannot expect a durable agreement. This is the Iranian argument saying that in order to have, let's say, to end the conflict and hostilities, you need to have a framework. You're hearing from Iranian officials. They have been consistent about this, that they need to be back to the Memorandum of Understanding, re-implementing.
2: Wait, hold on, pause. Yeah, but pause for a second, because let's be honest here. Iranians have been saying, absolutely, that they need to go back to the MOU. But the MOU does say that the Strait of Hormuz should be reopened to traffic. And the fact is that days after signing that document, Iran fired at ships that were going through the strait. So there have been violations of the MOU, but they've been coming from both sides.
3: But the point was that Iran was supposed to make best efforts in order to set the new arrangements in the Strait of Hormuz, in discussions with Oman, and they were supposed to set those arrangements in a time of 1 month or 30 days. But on day 21 or 2, the United States attacked southern coasts of Iran, trying to degrade Iranian control of the strait. The point that Iran
2: prior
3: was targeting...
2: Prior to that, Iran had attacked ships in the Strait.
3: The point that Iran was targeting those ships, and prior to that, there were warnings coming from Iranian side, was that those ships, under the pressure or persuasion from the American side, tried to transit in an uncoordinated route in order to somehow change the arrangements that Iran had in the mind in order to set in the Strait. And this caused a friction. But the point in addition to that is that we are hearing different things from the United States. One day it's massive attacks. The other day is, you know, good negotiations with Iran. Then he talks about, you know, attacking Iranian infrastructure, bridges, then considering Strait of Hormuz as territory of the U.S. And now, you know, economic pressure or... Yesterday he said that they are back channeling with the IRGC. Today he says that there are no negotiations. So nobody knows what is Trump's plan, assuming that if he has any plan, you know, available or not. So that's, you know, uncertainty in Washington creates unpredictability and the atmosphere of the talks that nobody knows in what direction this will be moving towards.
2: So, okay, well, that was going to be my question. Given all of this, and given where we are, there is no longer a framework that had kind of maybe a little bit existed for 60 days that at least commentators were clinging to, which was the Memorandum of Understanding, right? This was signed 60 days ago. It has expired. Donald Trump says he is not extending it. Iran has shown so far no willingness to extend it either. So the ceasefire and or negotiation between the U.S. and Iran appears to be dead. So what happens now?
3: Well, that 60-day time frame was supposed to be witnessing the resumption of Iran-U.S. nuclear negotiations that never initiated. And now that we are, you know, seeing that the talk is that, you know, the U.S. is focusing on economic pressure, mediators are trying, but to no avail, there are, you know, different scenarios. But the point is that the current
2: What's the most likely?
3: The current status quo cannot hold for long. This is subject to escalation. The U.S. was supposed to choose between, you know, diplomatic track and a military escalation, but they are choosing something in between, which is economic suffocation against Iran. Mm-hmm. And this will not hold for long because Iran will try to, again, use the Strait of Hormuz in order to disrupt the implementation of the economic sanctions. The Strait is not only a tool to somehow... act as a deterrent against additional military attacks coming from the U.S. side. But Iran, at a time that there is under economic hardship and pressure, will use the same tool in order to stop the U.S. from being able to impose costs. Mm. And Iran's argument is that security is indivisible, meaning that if you're trying to use economic tools or pressure to weaken us, you will have to pay the cost. So that's why, you know, tensions are likely unless there is a political or negotiated settlement is available. And in that case, I think the United States will be trying to somehow continue the tensions short of war, but Iran wants to make sure that they are trying to adopt new strategy, which is shifting from retaliatory or defensive deterrence to offensive deterrence, which is quite significant. And it's a shift of paradigm from Iranian perspective in terms of their military strategy.
2: Okay, I have to run, but I will remember what you say, that Iran is shifting, and I'm paraphrasing here, but you're saying Iran is shifting from what you call a defensive, essentially, mindset to more of an offensive-minded mindset. And you're also saying the status quo, as it is now, will not hold. Abbas Aslani, a senior research fellow at the Tehran-based Center for Middle East Strategic Studies. Thank you.
3: Pleasure to be with you, Sarah.
2: Still ahead on Al Jazeera.
4: At least 9,000 people are displaced and thousands of homes destroyed. I'm Jessica Washington in Reok, Indonesia, and I'll have more on how affected communities are coping.
5: The international order is breaking down. 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Few leaders have been more outspoken on that question than Malaysian Prime Minister Anwar Ibrahim.
6: I think that this hypocrisy cannot be tolerated.
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0: You're watching Al Jazeera. A reminder of our headlines this hour. The U.S. and Syria have condemned Israeli airstrikes on a military airport in northern Syria. The runway at Abu al-Duhur Airport in the eastern Idlib countryside has been damaged. The U.S. Special Envoy for Syria called the strikes an unnecessary escalation. A Palestinian family in the occupied West Bank village of Burin says Israeli forces have blocked the road leading to their home following a settler attack. Meanwhile, Israeli settlers have besieged another home in Beit Imrin. The U.S. president says Washington is not speaking to Tehran as the two sides remain deadlocked. It comes as Iran's top negotiator says the Strait of Hormuz will remain closed until the U.S. meets conditions that were previously agreed to. Ukrainian authorities say a Russian attack has killed at least 10 people in the Kharkiv region. The strike targeted the city of Pechnihi near the border with Russia. Another 17 people were injured. President Volodymyr Zelensky says it hit a busy intersection with shops and residential buildings nearby. A separate attack on the city of Izyum injured 5 people. Audrey McAlpine reports from Kyiv.
1: On Tuesday morning, an attack on a busy intersection in a village in the Kharkiv region. 2 Banderol missiles were used, which is a weapon that is somewhere between a drone and a cruise missile, something that's been used by Russia increasingly over the last several months. Now, this intersection was lined with post offices and cafes. It's a place where civilian life still flourishes, though it is, as we mentioned before, just over 50 kilometers from the front line. The death toll and the number of wounded still rising throughout the day as emergency workers are still on the site. Now, President Zelensky posting on social media saying that he would vow retaliation for this attack. And it was just one of several across the country, both overnight and into the daytime. Now, this new use of weaponry by Russia with this Banderol missile itself is an example of how, though these cities and towns may be over 50 kilometers and sometimes more from the front line, the use of this new technology is making cities and towns like these increasingly unlivable. Audrey McAlpine, Al Jazeera, Kyiv.
0: The International Atomic Energy Agency says a team was hit by a drone in the Ukrainian city of Zaporizhia. In a statement, the agency says the IAEA has been informed that a drone exploded at a bus stop used by staff traveling to the Zaporizhia nuclear power plant. The Zaporizhia power plant director informed the IAEA team that the explosion caused 16 casualties among staff and subcontractors, including 1 death and 3 serious injuries, describing it as the worst event that the plant has faced. Meanwhile, in Russia, the defense ministry says its forces intercepted more than 790 Ukrainian drones overnight. But some did get through. 3 people were injured in the Moscow region. Fires were also reported at several residential buildings, including a warehouse belonging to the online retailer Wildberries. Ukraine says that the company is helping Russia's war effort. Yulia Shapovalova reports from Moscow.
2: The Russian Ministry of Defense has reported it took 2 settlements in the Donetsk region under control and shot down a Ukrainian MiG-29 fighter jet. But despite that, Ukraine continues to ramp up its drone attacks deeper inside Russia. In the Moscow region, a large-scale attack by Ukrainian drones was repelled overnight. Military officials say almost 800 drones were targeting numerous facilities in the Moscow region. More than 200 drones were shot down. 3 people were injured, including a 10-year-old girl. A lot of civilian infrastructure has been damaged throughout the region. The most serious consequences were reported in the Pavlovsky Passat district, a private house burned down there. In the Bogorodsk district, a drone hit a

0: Aylesbury's warehouse. A fire there has been contained and no casualties have been reported. There are reports of damage in the town of Kolomna. A trade pavilion caught fire there. These attacks indicate a strategic escalation in long-range drone warfare, bringing the war deeper into Russian territory, straining Russia's air defenses, disrupting internal logistics and putting pressure on Russia's economy. Yulia Shapovalova, Al Jazeera, Moscow.
1: And the Kremlin has accused the United Kingdom of deepening its involvement in the Ukraine war. This follows a British media report that UK-made drones had been used for long-range strikes against Russia for the first time. Britain's Ministry of Defense did not confirm that the drones have been used. Ukraine has been using drones to hit oil refineries and logistics facilities deep inside Russia. And Prime Minister Andy Burnham says that the UK will continue its support for Ukraine. Indonesia's National Disaster Authority says 19,000 people have been forced into temporary shelters following Saturday's powerful earthquake. At least 17 people have died. And medical evacuations are underway, but people in the hardest hit areas in the southeast are still waiting for aid. Many have been forced to sleep outside as the military tries to deliver food, clean water and clothing. Saturday's quake damaged more than 4,500 homes on Flores Island. And a separate earthquake occurred in Indonesia's northern Sumatra on Saturday, and no casualties were reported there. Jessica Washington reports from the port town of Riok.
2: Across East Nusa Tenggara province, at least 9,000 people have been displaced and more than 2,000 homes were destroyed. You can see some of that destruction here where I am in Riok in Manggarai. Now, Manggarai has two of the worst affected towns, Ruteng and Riok. And I'll just show you what I'm looking at here at this town in Riok. You can see that people here who had their homes destroyed are now working on making makeshift shelters because they don't know when they'll be able to safely move into their homes. Some of the people here have had their homes completely destroyed and others have damage which essentially renders their homes unsafe to enter. People here have spent the past few nights sleeping in these makeshift shacks that they've made from plastic sheets, from bamboo and from metal sheets as well. Now, in terms of the question of aid, what we're hearing from authorities is that aid has reached all of the affected areas. Yet on the ground, we've heard from some of the survivors that they're yet to receive help. When we were in Ruteng earlier, a town not far from here, we saw people at the road waiting for trucks to pass by, hoping that those trucks would stop for aid for them. But some communities are yet to receive aid. Here in Riok, we did see authorities distribute aid, including food, to some of the families here, including these families. This is the first aid they've received since the disaster began. They'll be spending the next few nights, at least, in these makeshift tents. It's very hot during the day. It's extremely hot. And then at night, it's also very cold. East Nusa Tenggara province is one of Indonesia's poorest provinces. And this disaster has just made life so much harder for so many thousands of people. Jessica Washington, Al Jazeera, East Nusa Tenggara Province, Indonesia.
1: The social media giant Meta is on trial in the United States over claims that it has addicted young people to its platforms, Facebook and Instagram. The company is being sued by 29 states, including California, where the trial is being held. The states accuse Meta of contributing to a youth mental health crisis by deliberately designing features that get children hooked on social media. They also say Meta is collecting data on children under 13 without parental consent. The states are seeking more than $1 trillion in damages and are demanding fundamental changes to Meta's algorithms and features. Astronaut Sophie Adonneau has become the first French woman to go on a spacewalk outside the International Space Station. Adonneau is joined by American astronaut Anel Menon. They're replacing an antenna that's used to transmit data between the space station and the Mission Control Center in Houston. The spacewalk is expected to last 6.5 hours. The death toll from a ferry accident in Zimbabwe has risen to 92, making it the country's deadliest transport accident. On Monday, divers recovered 8 more bodies from Lake Kariba in the country's north. Investigators say that the boat was licensed to carry 90 people, but was overloaded when it capsized. And Zambia's president, Hakainde Hichilema, has been re-elected for a second 5-year term. The Election Commission says he secured 60% of the vote, but regional and international observers raised some concerns about democratic freedoms during the campaign period, as Haru Mutasa reports.
3: For many Zambians, Tuesday's announcement didn't come as much of a surprise. Hakainde Hichilema had the advantages of incumbency in the presidential election, including access to state resources and state media.
4: I therefore declare Hichilema Hakainde S to be president-elect. Hello. Can I finish? To be president-elect of the Republic of Zambia.
3: His supporters are ecstatic. The Electoral Commission says Hichilema received roughly 60% of the valid votes, despite public frustration with the high cost of living, unemployment, and slow economic turnaround.
5: For those that to be successful, I celebrate responsibly. Those that to be unsuccessful, their avenues, in case there are any grievances, our Constitution, Electoral Process Act is very clear on non-violent, avenues that one can use in expressing their grievances.
3: The elections were largely peaceful, but regional and international observers had concerns. Vote counting was suspended for hours on Friday due to reports of violence against polling staff and the theft of ballot papers.
6: Voters therefore had a genuine and competitive choice of contestants. But that choice was exercised against a backdrop of constrained democratic space. Fundamental freedoms essential to the conduct of genuinely democratic elections were affected by legislation, rules and actions by state authority, and the way that those rules and the legislation were applied during the campaign.
3: Hichilema's main challenger, Brian Mundubile, received 38% of the vote. His opposition alliance says the run-up was tainted by intimidation, arrests, violence and irregularities. Zambia is widely regarded as one of Africa's most stable democracies, known for peaceful transfers of power. Haru Mutasa, Al Jazeera.
1: South Africa's largest city is facing a growing water crisis. Broken pipes, aging supply networks, and poorly managed municipal services have led to regular outages in Johannesburg. Klimo Manyatela reports from Johannesburg.
7: This is the famous Nelson Mandela Bridge, a symbol of Johannesburg, one of Africa's biggest economic hubs. But beneath the skyline, the city's aging and crumbling water facilities are failing.
8: A few kilometers away in Nuclear, a site many people have become used to, clean water gushing from a burst pipe. To fix it, the municipality will have to shut down the network. The outages can last for days. WaterCan is a civil society monitoring group tracking Johannesburg water services.
9: They need to replace their infrastructure. It's old, it's aging, it can't just deal with small fixes. And Joburg Water does not have the budget to replace the amount of pipes.
8: The impact is measured not only in water lost, but also in money.
7: South African authorities say the city of Johannesburg has lost over $600 million worth of drinking water in 4 days. That is a lot. And that places the city's finances, the residents and businesses here at risk. And unfortunately, this is a familiar feature in many areas in and around Johannesburg.
10: Behind the figures are the families struggling when their taps run dry. Jerry Zulu says he and many of his neighbors regularly have to buy water.
11: Another thing that causes frustration is that we often have to buy water on Mondays.
8: Every outage affects cooking, washing, and running their household. The government says it's losing millions of dollars because of leaks caused by aging infrastructure and equipment, as well as faulty metering and billing problems. And the scale of the crisis means restoring supplies will likely take time.
12: Water.
8: President Cyril Ramaphosa has introduced a national water action plan that states that money collected from water bills must be spent on maintaining and improving the network rather than on unrelated municipal services. And if local authorities are unable to provide reliable supplies, the plan allows for national government intervention, which could include bringing in another service provider or private company. Johannesburg's water crisis is no longer a series of isolated breakdowns. It's become part of daily life in communities across the city. Clement Manyatela, Al Jazeera, Johannesburg.
1: Still ahead on Al Jazeera, the Williams sisters make their long-awaited doubles return. That's after the break.
12: It's not just personal property, but also infrastructure that now needs fixing, from power lines to water mains to roads and bridges. Police say the 98 people arrested will face misdemeanor charges ranging from criminal trespass to resisting arrest. There's an intense security presence outside of the federal courthouse where international media are packing the sidewalks. So are demonstrators, some of them celebrating Maduro's arrest, others calling for his release.
13: Snatched from the streets, dozens have disappeared as the armed forces have waged Ecuador's war on drug cartels.
14: They have the backing of the president. They know they can act with impunity.
13: Fault Lines investigates the devastating impact of the crackdown.
15: The government's been doubling down its hardline strategy. They've sent 10,000 more troops onto the streets.
13: And meets the families living with the consequences. Ecuador's disappeared. On Al Jazeera.

0: Time for sport now. Former France and Arsenal player Patrick Vieira has been appointed as the new head coach of Senegal's football team. The 50-year-old, who was born in Dakar, has managed a number of clubs, most notably Crystal Palace in the English Premier League. Vieira takes over Senegal following their disappointing exit from the World Cup in the round of 32. And Chelsea Football Club looks like it's heading for a major ownership shakeup. Club chairman Todd Boehly, sent a scene on the left here, and director Mark Walter are looking to sell their shares in the club, and they each have around 13%. Boehly was the public face of the Blue Co. consortium that purchased Chelsea from Roman Abramovich in 2022. It is being reported that his and Walter's stakes could be bought by the club's majority owner's private equity firm Clearlake Capital. Now, things have been far from smooth since that 2022 takeover. Chelsea have sacked five permanent managers and finished 10th in the Premier League last season. But according to Mark Doyle of Goal.com, Blues fans have reason to be optimistic.
1: Since the takeover, the Clearlake-led takeover with Todd Boehly in 2022, Chelsea have been in a constant state of chaos. It's been incessant change. There have been some success stories, obviously. If we were having this conversation last summer, we would say that Chelsea were in a very, very good position, having won the Conference League and then followed that up with their most notable success to date, the Club World Cup in the United States. However, I think a lot of people would say all along that their strategy in the transfer market was questionable at best, investing so much money in young players and nothing but young players, while at the same time constantly changing manager and completely shifting from one project to another. Ironically, you know, there's a new start. They're still investing in players. They've still got a strong squad. And they've got a new manager in Xabi Alonso, who many people would consider one of the best young coaches in Europe. And he's unburdened by European football this season. So I understand why a lot of people are tipping Chelsea as potential dark horses for this season's Premier League title.
0: And tennis superstars Serena and Venus Williams have played their first doubles match together since 2022. The multi-Grand Slam winning sisters showed glimpses of their best form against Marta Kostyuk and Peyton Stearns. This was at the Cincinnati Open. Serena and Venus have won 22 doubles titles together, but this time they were defeated in a match-deciding 10-point tiebreak. A rising star, Alex Ila, has crashed out of the singles tournament in the round of 32. She lost in three sets to ninth seed Amanda Anisimova. This is a setback for the 21-year-old, who became the first Filipino to capture a WTA singles title earlier this month. Pakistan cricket captain Babar Azam will miss the first test against England. He injured his finger during a warm-up match last week. Salman Ali Aga will take his place as skipper in Leeds, with the match beginning on Wednesday. The contest will be the opening match of a three-test series. Pakistan won their most recent test series against England in 2024. And the flame for the Asian Games in Aichi, Nagoya, in Japan, has been lit. A ceremony was held in Tokyo, with a similar one happening in Hiroshima. The Games opening ceremony is just a month away. We're going to take a very short break, but the news continues in just a moment on Al Jazeera. Do stay with us.
2: Born into the sanctity of a family-run hospital, but delivering the care they need is a perilous endeavor.
3: We've been able to save a lot of babies. We just need oxygen. The security crisis is definitely a big problem. A big, big, big problem.
2: For some, time is running out.
3: This is what happens to abandoned babies normally in Haiti.
2: Healing Haiti's Children, a witness documentary on Al Jazeera.
4: A Pacific paradise turned into a nuclear testing ground.
5: Each of the tests was to design as much local fallout from the radiation as possible.
4: That became a human laboratory.
5: U.S. government purposely decided not to relocate that community.
6: And this is where things become very dark.
7: A unique opportunity to study the effects of radiation in man.
5: The Marshallese were essentially the guinea pigs.
4: The Testing, Episode 2 of Newt, on Al Jazeera.

0: I'm Cyril Vanier. This is Al Jazeera live from Doha. Coming up in the program, Israeli airstrikes damage a military airport in northern Syria. The U.S. condemns the attacks, saying they do not advance regional stability. The cousin of the former Syrian dictator Bashar al-Assad is sentenced to death for murder and torture committed during the Syrian civil war. At least six people have been killed in an Israeli attack west of Gaza City. A child is among those killed. U.S. President Donald Trump claims the Strait of Hormuz is open just hours after another attack on a ship in the waterway.
1: At least 9,000 people are displaced and thousands of homes destroyed. I'm Jessica Washington in Reok, Indonesia, and I'll have more on how affected communities are coping.
0: The United States have condemned Israeli airstrikes on a military airport in northern Syria. The runway at Abu al-Duhur Airport, located in the eastern Idlib countryside, has been damaged. Multiple fighter jets were heard in that area ahead of those strikes. No injuries have been reported, and Syria's Ministry of Foreign Affairs has condemned the attack.
2: We were sleeping yesterday night at around 1 or 1:30 a.m. We heard the sound of planes, then we felt the strikes. We didn't know where the strikes hit at first, then we heard that they hit the airport airbase. The children and family got scared, and all the neighbors woke up.
0: In a statement, the U.S. Special Envoy for Syria, Tom Barrack, has said, quote, "We are deeply concerned that the confirmed Israeli airstrikes on Abu al-Duhur airbase constitute an unnecessary escalation that does not advance regional stability. The al-Sharaa government has neither adopted a predatory posture nor maintained proxy forces. It has, in fact, repeatedly indicated a preference for de-escalation with Israel."

0: Al Jazeera's Heidi Pett reports from Saraqib in Syria's Idlib province.
1: This is a military airport in the Idlib province, not far from where I am now. What we know at this point is that four airstrikes hit that airbase around 5 a.m. local time. There hasn't been a claim of responsibility thus far. Military sources speaking to Reuters say that the airstrip was damaged, but that there weren't any casualties. But the context here that is important to understand is a continuing Israeli campaign to degrade Syrian military capabilities. Now, that began under the Assad regime, but it rapidly escalated immediately after its fall. Israel systematically bombed the Syrian Air Force, basically out of existence. And in the last year and a half, there has been an effort to rebuild some of that air capacity. In fact, just last week, a Syrian pilot conducted a training flight in a Russian fighter jet. It's not known exactly what capabilities the Syrian Air Force does have. It's believed some aging aircraft in various states of repair and flight capability. But the context here is that Syria is very, very vulnerable to these Israeli attacks. It doesn't have air defenses of any great capacity. And we're seeing an Israel that is very, very fearful of a stable and strong Syria. And the other wider sort of regional context here is Israel is very suspicious and fearful of any Turkish presence or strength in Syria as well. And so we have this very, very reactive Israel here, and that is the context that we've seen over the last couple of months and years that these strikes this morning come in.
0: And staying in Syria, a court in the capital Damascus has sentenced a cousin of the former president Bashar al-Assad to death. Wasim al-Assad was convicted of murdering and torturing civilians during the Syrian civil war. The ruling comes days after Bashar al-Assad himself was handed the death penalty. He was found guilty in absentia of crimes during the nearly 14-year war. Wasim al-Assad led militias that committed massacres against civilians in eastern Ghouta province and in Syria's coastal provinces.
2: On behalf of the Syrian people, the following has been unanimously decided. The defendant, Wasim al-Assad, has been convicted of the felony of premeditated murder and the felony of intentional killing of more than one person, as well as intentional killing accompanied by acts of torture and brutality towards individuals classified as crimes against humanity and war crimes. He is also convicted of the felony of assault aimed at inciting civil war and sectarian conflict.
0: Wasim al-Assad faced a range of charges. The U.S. and EU sanctioned him for allegedly trafficking Captagon, that's a type of amphetamine. He has been linked to shipments of that drug from Syria to Lebanon and also to Gulf states and to Europe. Wasim al-Assad led militias connected to the Assad regime that operated mainly in the coastal provinces of Latakia and Tartus. He was arrested in June 2025 when he returned home from Lebanon. Well, Saleh Mubarak is a Syrian-American professor and writer. I spoke to him earlier. He says the trials are symbols of progress, but for some, do not go far enough.
3: I was pleased, but this is only a small step towards the stability and, establishing justice in Syria. I know the Syrian government is under tremendous pressure. On one side, people asking for, retribution and justice for the hundreds of thousands of people who were tortured and killed. And on the other side, there is the reconstruction battle, I call it battle, which is going to be very, very difficult after the enormous destruction that the Assad regime caused, especially with the limited resources that it has. But this is a small step. This is symbolic that the government is after those mass murderers, and they will not be enjoying freedom anywhere. There are people who are frustrated and who think it's not doing enough. Now, I don't know all the facts, but I know that it has settled cases when there is no blood, when the criminal is accused only of financial crimes. If you have somebody who is in Europe or somewhere else, and the government settled with him in exchange of returning the money that they have stolen, it's okay with me. But those mass murderers who killed and tortured many Syrians, innocent Syrians, they have to face justice.

0: This.
1: An Israeli strike on the port area west of Gaza City has killed at least six people, including a child. Now, the strike hit a cafe by the sea. Several injured people reportedly fell into the water. The casualties have been transported to Al-Shifa Hospital. We'll bring you more on this as soon as we get it. And a Palestinian family in the village of Burin in the occupied West Bank says that Israeli forces have blocked the road leading to their home. Footage shared by the Sufan family shows the roadblock, which has also cut off access to the entire village. Settlers have also been surrounding the home of Sadiq Fakih for weeks. That's in another area called Beit Imrin in the north. Across occupied territories, Israeli settlers are increasing intimidation campaigns and violence against Palestinians in full sight and protection of Israeli forces. They are pressuring Palestinian families to leave their homes and land. Al Jazeera's Nida Ibrahim reports from the village of Burin in the occupied West Bank.
2: In the past few weeks, they've accelerated and have intensified their attacks against the Sufan family, leading to cut the electricity lines yesterday. We can see how they are still stationing in a tent, and that's the latest update that we got from the Sufan family that is now trapped inside their homes. After they managed to fix the electricity line, the Israeli forces came into the village near their home and blocked the only road leading to their house. Now they're effectively under a siege. They cannot go in or out, and they are still trapped because of the fear of leaving their home. If they actually leave it, they might be allowed to do so by the Israeli army, but they know the story that will follow. The Israeli settlers would take over the house and would not leave it, and the Sufan family will lose access to their home once and for all because of the Israeli army's failure to hold settlers accountable in Qusra. They're still there, they're still intimidating people. Now, that scenario is shifting to another place, to Burin, where we are right now. It's also being replicated in Beit Imrin as well, where Sadiq Faqih cannot enter his house because he left with his kid to the hospital, and now settlers have surrounded the house. They also blocked the road leading to the house, and he fears he might not be able to be in his house. He fears for the house to be taken over by settlers. This is the reality that Palestinians are living through because of the nature of impunity that these settlers enjoy. Not just impunity, these settlers sometimes work hand in hand with the Israeli government, and many human rights organizations would tell you that they are being used as a tool. The settler violence is yet another tool of the Israeli occupation to continue dispossessing Palestinians, to get them to leave their homes, and to get settlers to live in these homes. And that's an example that we're seeing before our eyes in Burin. We see how illegal Israeli settlements start on the hilltops and then keep going down, expanding and expanding at the expense of Palestinians, really literally suffocating them so they have nowhere else to go but to leave. And that's the ultimate goal, Palestinians here would tell you, and that's exactly why they are staying in their own homes no matter the price.
1: Meanwhile, in Qusra, Israeli settlers continue to intimidate Palestinian families.
3: Move. Don't touch me. Don't touch me. Terrorist.
1: One settler trespassed onto private property. That's what you're seeing now, triggering a confrontation. Three families have been trapped inside their homes for more than a week, with severely restricted access to food, water, and to electricity. Israeli forces entered Qusra several days after the settler siege began, and they have since imposed additional restrictions on the area. They have been shaking hands with the settlers and have not removed them from the area. Now, after Israel invaded and occupied the West Bank in June 1967, its government began almost immediately to build illegal settlements on Palestinian land. And since then, state organizations, banks, multinational corporations, and private businesses have benefited from and contributed to Israel's occupation. Umm Kulsoom Sharif explains.
4: For decades, the map of the occupied West Bank has been changing. The expansion of illegal Israeli settlements hasn't just been political, it's also been about money. According to a United Nations report, 158 companies, including 20 from around the world, make profits from these illegal settlements. Investigations by the independent Who Profits Research Center list them under economic exploitation, settlement enterprise, and population control. Most operate in construction, real estate, technology, tourism, and banking. While US-based Caterpillar, Sweden's Volvo, and South Korea's Hyundai supply heavy machinery for ground operations, technology giants like Google, Amazon, and Microsoft have offered cloud equipment and facilities as well as artificial intelligence data systems to the Israeli military and the government. Now, the travel and tourism industry has also been profiting from illegal Israeli settlements. Airbnb, Booking.com, Expedia, and Travel Advisor provide access to rentals, hotels, and tourist attractions inside the occupied Palestinian territories. But it's not just land. Israeli settlements are also stealing natural resources from the occupied West Bank. Take water, for instance. Israel controls access to the groundwater basins. Much of it is supplied to the illegal settlements, leaving Palestinian communities facing severe water shortages. Large-scale land seizures and restricted access to farming have also denied Palestinian farmers a right to their traditional livelihoods, forcing many to work in illegal Israeli settlements. Land in the so-called Area C, which covers 60% of the occupied West Bank, is also heavily exploited. Israel operates several stone quarries in the occupied West Bank, extracting millions of tons of stones, gravel, and building material, making profits. Area C and the occupied East Jerusalem contribute an estimated $30 billion a year to the Israeli economy. Palestinians, on the other hand, are being robbed of land, resources, and work.
1: The U.S. president says that Washington is not speaking to Tehran as the two sides remain deadlocked. In a Truth Social post, Donald Trump wrote, quote, "There are no talks or conversations going on or scheduled with the Islamic Republic of Iran. The naval blockade remains in full force and effect. The Hormuz Strait is open and operating. All water mines have been removed or detonated." Trump's comments come just hours after the UK's Maritime Security Center says that a projectile has hit a ship as it tried to exit the Strait of Hormuz. One casualty was reported among the crew. An engine room was also damaged. Only six ships transited the waterway on Monday. None were carrying crude oil or natural gas. Iran's top negotiator, Mohammed Bagher Ghalibaf, says that the strait will remain closed until the U.S. meets conditions that were previously agreed to.
0: "And let me make it clear, until America implements its commitments under the Memorandum of Understanding, including lifting the blockade on the release of frozen assets, lifting the oil sanctions, ending threats and military operations on all fronts, and other conditions that America has agreed to under the understanding, the strait will not be reopened."
1: And Iran and Oman have been negotiating over a future framework for the Strait of Hormuz. Qatar's foreign ministry spokesman says an agreement over the strait would help the U.S. and Iran resume their talks. Osama bin Javed was at that press conference in Doha.
5: There is concern in the GCC after the 60-day memorandum of understanding time has lapsed, and there's been a number of phone calls between various leaders across the Gulf Cooperation Council, including Qatar. According to the Qatari Foreign Ministry, they are watching this situation closely, and they're insisting that their relationship with Iran continues to be that of trying to find a pathway to reconciliation between the Iranians and the Americans and bringing them back to the table. There is the situation that is taking place in Oman of how to navigate the Strait of Hormuz, and there seems to be those two parts working side by side as the negotiation between Oman and Iran continue. There is some coordination between the Americans and the Iranians as well. I asked the Qatari Foreign Ministry spokesman about how does the relationship between Qatar and Iran fare, especially after allegations that Qatar, from Iran, that Qatar has not been giving them the bodies, which the Qatari Foreign Ministry denied. And he told me that this relationship is built on the long-standing view of Qatar, that it is going to continue to protect its sovereignty and talk to Iran on the basis of trying to find a diplomatic solution.
6: "The region will not change its geography anytime soon. We will have to live next to each other, and the only way to live next to each other is in good neighborly relations that are based on respective sovereignty and working together towards resolving differences. Right now, any attack on our country will be dealt with the same way it has always been.

0: dealt with, and we will not hesitate in defending our people and our land. But our priority is diplomacy. Our priority is dialogue, and our priority is making sure that we get a diplomatic way out of this that we are working on.
1: For a lot of countries here in the Gulf, the lapse of that memorandum of understanding and the rhetoric that seems to be hardening from both Iran and the United States

0: Going situation, the Strait of Hormuz remains closed, and the bulk of the economies of various countries in the Gulf continue to be paralyzed because there is no war and there seems to be no peace. Sama Mejavid, Al Jazeera, Doha.
1: Back with us in the studio is Abbas Aslani, senior research fellow at the Tehran-based Center for Middle East Strategic Studies. Mr. Aslani, I want to go back to what we were saying earlier, which I thought was very interesting. You told us in your assessment the status quo, the situation we see right now in the Strait of Hormuz, Iran and the U.S. not attacking each other, the strait currently closed, mostly closed, that's the status quo. You said that's not going to hold. Can you explain that?
2: Well, what we are witnessing, in addition to birth of a violent and messy security architecture in the region, is a new era for Iran in terms of implementation of the sanctions. Why? Because Iran has been aiming to achieve a durable and long-lasting agreement with the United States in order to establish peace between the two sides and in the region. But when it is seeing that, you know, even despite negotiations or clinching accords or MOUs, the U.S. again resorts to coercive diplomacy, to pressuring the country, so it needs to change the rules of engagement.
1: How does
2: in order
1: it do that?
2: To establish a new deterrence. Now you look at the new appointments in the country, and the tone in its military strategy, like what happened in Jordan. Iran is resorting from...
1: I want to make sure everybody's following. When you say, like what happened in Jordan, you mean the Iranian strikes several weeks ago on a U.S. base in Jordan that killed several U.S. servicemen, yes?
2: Yes, the United States was preparing for an offensive against Iran. Then you heard from the U.S. president for preparing massive attacks against Iranian civilian infrastructure. So that's why Iran's strategy has been mostly known by strategic patience, specifically after the U.S. withdrawal from the 2015 nuclear deal, and based on, let's say, defensive deterrence, meaning that Iran tried to take action when after it was attacked, but this time they want to change the rules of engagement.
1: That's the heart of my question. How?
2: You know, it is like trying to target the source of any threat even before it is initiated, you know, not to wait to see that it is coming. And before it comes, Iran is aiming to somehow target the source of threat, as well as to target the American regional military supply.
1: You see Iran taking preemptive military action at some point against the U.S. or U.S. interests in the region? Is that what you're saying? Iran going on the offense?
2: This is one element of this new strategy. It could be sometimes preemptive actions against U.S. threat or their preparation for taking military action against Iran. The second aspect could be asymmetric, you know, nature of this response, meaning that we have been hearing Iran saying that this will be eye for an eye, but sometimes it can be beyond eye for an eye, meaning that they said sometimes head for an eye, but meaning that it is, you know, the cost that Iran wants to somehow impose onto the United States needs to be higher than their, let's say, prior action in order to make them to think twice before acting another round of, starting another round of conflict against the country. The point is that Iran sees that if the current, you know, strategy is not changing the calculus in the United States, and if it is not able to establish a deterrence against any American pressure or attack in future, so that's why we need to somehow change our strategy in order to impose the cost and make the Americans think that if they somehow attack the country, because the cost will be higher this time, they would somehow change their decision. The point is that Iran's, you know, behavior was a kind of, let's say, predictable based on strategic patience. Iran is trying to, by shifting toward offensive deterrence, is trying to somehow shift from predictability to unpredictability. The same element that Trump has been using, not just toward Iran, but other countries in order to extract concessions from them. So that's why Iran thinks that they need to respond in kind in terms of unpredictability element in order to stop this at some point in time.
1: I will remember the words you just used, offensive deterrence. So I think that encapsulates your assessment And your argument being that Iranian decision makers may figure that it will be in their interest going forward.

0: forward to actually take military action or further explore the military route against the United States. All right, Abbas Aslani, that's all the time we have for now. You're a senior research fellow at the Tehran-based Center for Middle East Strategic Studies. Thank you very much.
1: My pleasure.
0: Still ahead on Al Jazeera, Ukraine says at least 10 people are killed in an attack on Kharkiv region, while Russia says its forces have taken control of two villages. That's coming up after the break.
2: Will the U.S. Democratic Party be forced to shift to the left? How is the United States reshaping Latin America? Is this the beginning of a new chapter in the Middle East? Join me, Steve Clemens, every week where I'm going to bring you the latest analysis, full apart fact from fiction.
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0: You're watching Al Jazeera. A reminder of our headlines this hour. An Israeli strike on the port area west of Gaza City has killed at least six people, including a child. The strike hit a cafe by the sea. The U.S. and Syria have condemned Israeli airstrikes on a military airport in northern Syria. The runway at Abu al-Duhur Airport in the eastern Idlib countryside has been damaged. The U.S. president says Washington is not speaking to Tehran as the two sides remain deadlocked. It comes as Iran's top negotiator says the Strait of Hormuz will remain closed until the U.S. meets conditions that were previously agreed to. In Syria, the death of a man after he was beaten in police detention has sparked protests. The incident is fueling anger in a country that had hoped to leave such things in the past after the Assad regime fell. Mohamed Ghamira was a former member of the White Helmets Civil Defense Organization. Heidi Pett reports from Latakia.
1: The grief of a mother whose son died after being abused in detention is something many Syrians hoped they would never see again. Or the shock of a wife, now wondering how to raise two children on her own. Mohamed Ghamira walked into Al-Hafa police station in Latakia after being summoned to answer questions over a financial dispute. He came out in a coma and is now in this shroud. His family say Mohamed died of a brain hemorrhage and other internal bleeding as a result of being beaten in detention at this police station. His wife informed the officers that he had hemophilia, a blood disorder which makes it hard for his body to stop bleeding. The warning didn't save him.
2: This wasn't an individual mistake because I went to the head of security and warned him about his condition and they didn't listen. The second time I went to the interrogator and warned him. They beat him. Why? Who takes responsibility? As long as I have breath in my body, I will not be silent.
1: Mohamed had already survived much. He and his father took part in the revolution and were under siege in the Damascus suburb of Ghouta. Mohamed joined the White Helmets, volunteer frontline first responders who worked in opposition areas. Raed al-Salah, former head of the White Helmets and now Minister for Emergencies, said on Monday that in the new Syria there's no room for impunity, that there should be justice worthy of people's sacrifices for a state where their rights and dignity were protected.
3: Many Syrians had hoped that the days of death in detention were over, gone along with the Assad regime. But Mohamed's case is not the first of mistreatment under the new authorities. Just days ago, a Syrian rights group published a report accusing the government of rebuilding what it described as the machinery of violence. It detailed 19 testimonies, including cases of death in custody and abuse, including torture by electric shock.
1: Protests were organized across the country. In Aleppo, people were only allowed to gather for 15 minutes before security forces told them the protest was unsanctioned and that they should go home. Organizers of a large protest scheduled for Wednesday in Damascus have postponed it after they were contacted by the presidential office and interior ministry. They agreed to give the government 72 hours to take action. All eyes are now on the government to see how they will respond. The Minister of Interior has suspended seven police officers, established a committee to investigate the incident, and is expected to deliver its results by Wednesday evening.
3: Anything else that you want to say that I can ask?
1: It is little comfort to those left behind who had hoped for better.
2: I was happy, but now, no. Even if there's justice for my husband and compensation for my children, they'll alleviate only 1% of my grief.
1: The White Helmet's jacket on his grave, a symbol of a group that saved lives and the values of the revolution. Values many Syrians say must be protected. Heidi Pett, Al Jazeera, Latakia, Syria.
0: Ukrainian authorities say a Russian attack has killed at least 10 people in the Kharkiv region. The strike targeted the city of Pechnihi near the border with Russia. Another 17 people were injured. And social media giant Meta is on trial in the United States over claims that it has addicted young people to its platforms, Facebook and Instagram. The company is being sued by 29 states, including California, where the trial is being held. Mehta is being accused of contributing to a youth mental health crisis by deliberately designing features that get children hooked on social media. The states are seeking more than $1 trillion in damages. Indonesia's National Disaster Authority says 19,000 people have been forced into temporary shelters following Saturday's powerful earthquake. At least 70 people have died. Medical evacuations are underway, but people in the hardest-hit areas in the southeast are still waiting for aid. Many have been forced to sleep outside as the military tries to deliver food, clean water and clothing. Jessica Washington reports from the port town of Riok.
3: Across East Nusa Tenggara province, at least 9,000 people have been displaced and more than 2,000 homes were destroyed. You can see some of that destruction here where I am in Riok in Manggarai. Now, Manggarai has two of the worst affected towns, Ruteng and Riok. And I'll just show you what I'm looking at here at this town in Riok. You can see that people here who had their homes destroyed are now working on making makeshift shelters because they don't know when they'll be able to safely move into their homes. Some of the people here have had their homes completely destroyed and others have damage which essentially renders their homes unsafe to enter. People here have spent the past few nights sleeping in these makeshift shacks that they've made from plastic sheets, from bamboo and from metal sheets as well. Now, in terms of the question of aid, what we're hearing from authorities is that aid has reached all of the affected areas. Yet on the ground, we've heard from some of the survivors that they're yet to receive help. When we were in Ruteng earlier, a town not far from here, we saw people at the road waiting for trucks to pass by, hoping that those trucks would stop for aid for them. But some communities are yet to receive aid. Here in Riok, we did see authorities distribute aid, including food, to some of the families here, including these families. This is the first aid they've received since the disaster began. They'll be spending the next few nights, at least, in these makeshift tents. It's very hot during the day. It's extremely hot. And then at night, it's also very cold. East Nusa Tenggara province is one of Indonesia's poorest provinces. And this disaster has just made life so much harder for so many thousands of people. Jessica Washington, Al Jazeera, East Nusa Tenggara Province, Indonesia.
0: And next on Al Jazeera is The Bottom Line with Steve Clemens. The news continues after that, and all our reporting is on our website, aljazeera.com.

Hi, I'm Steve Clemens, and I have a question. If artificial intelligence software is already working around the restrictions made by humans,

0: what future awaits us? Let's get to the bottom line. Recently, a former employee of OpenAI may have said it best. Artificial intelligence is like, quote, picking a new species that's then going to outcompete us when it doesn't need us anymore. For years, cutting-edge researchers who see the latest AI software have been warning the rest of us that something very dangerous may be around the corner. More and more frequently, AI programs not connected to the internet have found their own ways to access the net and hack other companies without human permission or their knowledge. And that's happening as more people around the world are accepting their AI companions, chatting with their apps, and getting help on all of their daily personal and professional tasks. So should we be afraid? Or is it just the same human fear we face whenever new technology goes mainstream? Today we're talking with Max Tegmark, professor at the Institute for Artificial Intelligence at MIT. He's founder of the Future of Life Institute and author of Life 3.0, Being Human in the Age of Artificial Intelligence. Max, it's a real pleasure to have you on today. And I want to give you an opportunity to share with our audience maybe a bit of what you see as the prospects for good, but what are the things that we're not aware of that we need to be because of the dangers to society from your perspective?
1: Yeah, thanks. You know, almost every technology can be used for great things and bad things. You can use fire to make a delicious barbecue. You can use fire to burn down your neighbor's house. And Alan Turing, the godfather of computer science, pointed out already in 1951 that, you know, aside from all the cool stuff that AI could do for us, if we simply go ahead and build massive numbers of robots that are vastly smarter than all humans, you know, the default outcome is it's going to be the robots in charge, not us. And Elon Musk said almost the same thing on a stage just the other month here. And I don't think any powerful person on Earth is particularly excited about the idea of just handing over the keys to our planet to some potentially psychopathic alien robots.
0: There's a very laissez-faire, almost libertarian approach to AI. But the way it gets couched here is a geostrategic race, that if we lose the AI race with China, we will somehow fall behind, not be able to control the norms, the rules, you know, the patterns, and we will become victims in the AI race. What are the strengths and blind spots of that argument?
1: Yeah, I hear it all the time. The summary of the whole argument is, but China. And it rests on the false premise that we're in an arms race, where whoever wins a race wins in some sense, when in fact, the race to superintelligence is a suicide race, where whoever builds it first causes superintelligent machines to take over the planet, and all humans get screwed or at least permanently disempowered, right? The smart strategy to do in an arms race, unfortunately, is a race, unless you can make some deal. The smart strategy in a suicide race is to not play. It's like in that old movie War Games, the only winning move is not to play. And the reason it's gotten this far, I think, is simply because most people in D.C. who work with policymaking haven't understood that it's a suicide race. Most people I talk to are very well-meaning, but they don't even take seriously that it's possible to build superintelligence, something which one machine can big machine can outsmart the whole species. The idea that you could have millions or billions of robots running around Earth that are not just more nimble and stronger and faster than us, but can outsmart us in every way, you know? Because as soon as you start taking seriously that you have these millions or billions of robots building new robot factories, making better robots, building more robot factories, it's pretty obvious to anyone that we're probably not going to be in charge for very long. And anyone who doubts that, just walk down to the nearest zoo and ask who's in the cages. Is it animals or humans? And then, of course, the obvious reason why it's not humans in the cages is it's because we're the smartest species. If you have two species want different things, it tends to be the smartest one that gets its way.
0: But we've also seen Arnold Schwarzenegger in Terminator and Skynet and others. Have we

0: built our nightmare?
1: We are in the process of building our nightmare, I would say. But this, I'm hopeful that we're going to change course because there's been a huge awakening in the U.S. quite recently. You know, to come back to the movie, War Games, there was very little trust between the United States and the Soviet Union. But once both countries realized that launching nukes at the other country was a suicide, they had a shared incentive for that not to happen. And here we are. There's still never been a global nuclear war. Still been no nuclear winter. And that's very encouraging here. Because as soon as it starts becoming more clear to leaders in China and the U.S., that we have no idea how to control the superintelligence that the companies are racing to build, neither side is going to let their companies do it. You know, Xi Jinping and the Chinese Communist Party obviously like to be in control, and they're obviously not going to tolerate one of their own companies building something that could overthrow the Communist Party. So we don't even have to worry about that. We just have to worry that they don't get it, that they don't understand that it can't be controlled. And same thing here. A lot of people in the American NatSec community I know now are beginning to worry about control loss. So, for example, imagine that you're working for U.S. NatSec and you have a list of countries and it's your job to keep tabs on those countries that could threaten our national security. And now you hear Dario Amodei, the CEO of Anthropic, saying that we might have a country of geniuses in a data center by next year. You might say, wait a minute, did he just use the word country? You know, maybe I should add that country to my list. So from over a decade, I really felt mostly like Lone Wolf McQuaid, warning about these things with no one paying attention. But there's been such an amazing shift in the past year that it dwarfs the political shift in the past decade. First, it was last fall, especially when a number of prominent cases of AIs persuading kids to kill themselves really created political will to protect our kids from totally unregulated AI. And now more recently, when we started getting a private American company effectively releasing offensive cyber weapons. First, it was Anthropic. And then the U.S. government said, we don't like this. Take that one down for a while. You know, this was the national security community in a big way, I believe, that pushed back against the Silicon Valley don't regulate us lobby.
0: One of the things that's really struck me this last season was graduation season at colleges all around the country, where Eric Schmidt, you know, former CEO of Google, was going, hey, let me talk to you about AI, and got booed off the stage. And you saw it in case after case where all of these kind of big poobahs were going out to talk about the coming era of artificial intelligence. And the most informed graduates at American universities were booing them. What is that a sign? I mean, I was shocked, actually, because normally I sort of thought non-college-educated Americans would have greater anxieties and worries about AI. But these are the most educated new Americans coming in out of colleges that were worried about AI. What's going on there?
1: What's going on is the awakening, the biggest vibe shift on AI I've seen in my lifetime. It's really remarkable, and I think it's exactly to the point you made here. You know, normally with technology, we have a problem we want to solve. Cure cancer or be able to get faster from point A to point B. And then we develop technology to meet those needs, to solve those problems, right? And that's how we should deal with AI also. We should look at carefully what we would like to have accomplished in our society, and then companies who can sell products that solve those problems without causing a bunch of harm, they are allowed to do so if they can meet the safety standards. That's how we do it now for medicines, for cars, even for restaurants. But with AI, it's been completely different. Where you have some people who have some pipe dream that they're going to build their digital god or whatever, and they're just steaming ahead with this. And it's so obvious also that the main reason there's so much money in this is because people realize that if you could actually replace humans more and more, you can basically replace who the salaries get paid to. Instead of them going to workers, they go to the companies that make the AIs that replace them. So we're in this race to replace, which is not aimed at solving problems. It's just main aimed at getting more money and power to a very small number of individuals. And no wonder people in colleges around America are booing at this, because there's really not much in it for them. And what's so nice about this is it also points to the solution. You know, if the reason we have these problems is because AI is currently the only industry in America that's less regulated than sandwiches. If you decide to open a sandwich shop near where you live and the health inspector comes in and says, look, I found 52 rats in your kitchen, you're not selling any sandwiches, you could just tell this guy from the government, you know, don't tell anyone, but I'm not going to sell any sandwiches. I'm just going to release an AI girlfriend for 10-year-olds, an AI that can teach terrorists to make bioweapons, and then I'm going to build these super intelligent robots that I don't know how to control. You know, the poor guy from the government would have to tell you, that's fine. You can do all of that. It's legal. Just don't sell any sandwiches, right? And the fact that that's so messed up, the way it is, tells you how trivial it is to fix also. We just have to treat the AI companies like any other companies and say, here are the safety standards. When you can demonstrate that you can meet them, you can make a lot of money by selling them. And suddenly the incentives shift entirely into actually solving problems that people want solved.
0: But if AI machines are reading and thinking, if they're driving the cars, if they're automating a lot of the various tasks that are out there, is the future of employment of human beings and the kinds of things that they're used to doing? You know, I remember talking to Senator Joe Manchin, who used to talk about the dignity of work. Is the dignity of work in danger?
1: Great question. So what I said first there about how we just have to have safety standards for AI, like we have for medicines and cars, that does not fully solve that problem. It would mean that you wouldn't have gotten the AI girlfriends causing suicides, and there will be no bioweapons for terrorists. But it doesn't solve the economic problem of what happens to jobs. So then we have to instead go back to your question. What is it that we actually want technology to do for us Americans, right? And if the conclusion is that we actually want technology so that we can live happier and more fulfilling lives, this national conversation might conclude that actually, even though we could replace human kindergarten teachers by robot kindergarten teachers and human parenting by just having our kids entirely raised by robots and save $100 in the process, you know, we don't want that, because that's going to make us less happy rather than more happy, even if some company makes some profit on the side, right? So we might then instead choose to have a society where the government collects enough taxes from AI companies that it can afford to subsidize kindergarten teachers and nurses and other caregivers and all sorts of other jobs that actually give people meaning and fulfillment, right? This is a choice we have, and I think this is the choice that American society would make if people actually got to vote on it, because don't we all want fulfilling and meaningful lives for our kids?
0: One of the questions I have is, I don't know where to go, because I see two sides of it. You know, you kind of hang out with this sort of tech crowd, Silicon Valley, and you hear about these transhumanists, people who say, you know what, people are sort of in the way. So is there another movement out there from what I would call surprising corners of American politics that may undo the kind of determinist AI movement that we seem to be caught in right now?
1: Oh, absolutely. Absolutely. You know, to me, one of the greatest things about the American spirit is this idea that we're the captains of our own ship and we envision an inspiring future and steer towards it, right? the opposite to that, the most unambitious she can possibly be, is just this fatalism and say, oh, the future is already determined, you know, and it's just going to happen. And the future is not at all determined. When you have influential people from Bernie Sanders to Steve Bannon, the B2B coalition, as I like to call it, and countless of influential people in between coming together and saying, look, we don't want this dystopian future where we just race to replace. We race to replace human girlfriends by AI girlfriends, human therapists by AI therapists, human workers by ultimately intelligent robots, and ultimately replace more and more of human decision-making, and maybe replace ourselves as a species because we're all transhumanist and think the machines are somehow cooler. You know, when you have this incredible coalition across America saying this, that means that that's probably where we're going to go. And the most encouraging thing I've seen happen in the over a decade that I've been active in this area is this pro-human coalition that came out with this pro-human declaration back in the spring. You can Google it, and if you're listening to this and sign on to it yourself. It's the result of people all across that spectrum basically asking themselves, what do we all agree on despite our differences? And U.S. polling has shown that out of those 30-plus principles, there's only 5 or 10% who disagree really with anything there. It's stuff, no-brainer stuff, like humans should always remain in charge, that we need to preserve our dignity, and a lot of other things. And we absolutely can do this. We're building these machines, and we have done with all other technologies the same approach, where we ask ourselves, what do we want? Well, with medicines, we want medicines that cure diseases, not medicines that cause stroke in 80% of those who take it. You know, what do we want with cars? We want cars that are safe, fast, and good-looking, and so on. We don't want cars whose gas tank catches fire half the time when you drive. And because there was such broad consensus about this, we figured out good incentives to give to industry so that that's exactly what we got. And so this is a huge shift. I think the reason that we've seen such a rapid shift, even from the White House recently, is because we've had these wake-up calls. Last year, it was child suicides and AI psychosis. In the last few months, it's AI developing offensive cyber weapons. And it doesn't matter how much the Silicon Valley lobby tries to push the White House to never regulate anything, when you start getting influential people in our national security community saying, wait a second, you know, we don't let private companies sell nuclear weapons to anyone who wants. Why should we let them sell offensive cyber weapons to anyone they want to have them? And
0: well, let me ask you a question. Let me ask you a question about the weapons. I mean, just be honest, you know, if you look in Ukraine today, or you look in Israel, Gaza today, you see an experiment going on with something called lethal autonomous weapon systems. We pretend they're not out there, but these are decision-making within systems on targeting that's moving so quickly. And in the Ukraine case, it's been one of the ways in which Ukraine has been, I think, staggeringly effective in knocking back some of what Russia, by basically being able to take targeting information, process it, move it quickly. There's no human being in that loop. We've also seen it and heard it in various targeting platforms and drones in Israel, Gaza. So I guess my question to you is, are we seeing the talk about, oh, humans are in the loop and need to make decisions, but we're beginning to see the walk of lethal autonomous weapon systems? And it's just, I'm interested from your perspective, how easy is it going to be to trip into a world, in the military world, where the world you fear about autonomous decision-making, it may already be with us?
1: In all of those areas, civilian and military, we're seeing this race to replace happening, the race to replace human relationships with AI girlfriends and other machine relationships, the race to replace human workers with machines, and as you mentioned, also replace human decision-making over military strikes by machine decision making. And we're told by the Silicon Valley lobby that this is so great and it reduces civilian casualties and so on. But I think the data has shown kind of the opposite. There was a lot of AI used in Gaza by Israel, and it's been incredibly bloody. They talk about precision strikes, and yet more than half of the buildings have blown up. What's the precision there, right? And look at the U.S. use of AI in the Iran war. You could argue that the single biggest failure of the U.S. campaign that permanently ruined the whole hope of regime change in Iran was, on day one, blowing up a girls' school, killing well over 100 people, mostly little schoolgirls, right? Is there anything else that did more to get Iranians to rally around their otherwise kind of unpopular government than our use of AI? And we've heard how, from Washington Post reporting, it was probably Anthropic's AI system that selected that target or recommended it. And then you had probably some humans who were forced to click yes, yes, yes, no on like 1,000 targets in a short time who succumbed to automation bias. So I think don't believe the marketing pitch you're told about how this is all supposed to be so militarily great.
0: Is AI making us smarter and extending our capacity, or is it actually making us dumber?
1: It could do either. I obviously use a lot of AI. Actually, I spent the weekend using AI to come back and make another attack on this physics problem I've been obsessed about for 20 years now. And I made huge progress thanks to AI. Just a personal note, you know, AI can make things so much better for us humans and so much worse. Let me compare this with driving. You know, having a car, you can do great. You can do so many cool things, but you probably want to have brakes in your car, even if you like to drive fast, just in case you, for some reason, want to slow down all of a sudden, right? So clearly, it's in the interest of humanity also to have some brakes on this race to replace we have going on now with AI, just in case we get to a situation where the leadership of the U.S. and China at one point start freaking out that they might be on the cusp of losing control. And yet we have no brakes whatsoever right now. Instead, we have now, finally, we're seeing some somewhat haphazard things. The U.S. government calls up Anthropic in the middle of the night and says, oh, take down that thing you released yesterday. You know, it's going to be much better even for the companies to have some predictability here where they know what the rules are and they can plan around that. And there should clearly be emergency response systems so that if something starts to go really wrong and the U.S. government wants to turn off a data center because it's been taken over by crazy hacking tools or whatever, they can. So there are some very easy steps we can take immediately to put humans more in charge of machines again. And I believe this is actually going to happen.
0: Well, we'll have to leave it there. Fascinating discussion. MIT Professor Max Tegmark, founder of the Future of Life Institute, thank you so much for sharing your views with us today.
1: Thank you so much.
0: So what's the bottom line? AI is here, whether you use it or not, and whether you like it or not. It's like a silent tsunami that's enveloping everything, modifying behaviors, interactions, creating opportunities, but shutting down others. It's just like all the massive new infrastructure investments throughout modern history, from railroads to highways to cables to wireless telecommunications. The real question isn't whether AI is good or not, but how to surf the first huge wave of the flood. Bigger issues like keeping AI from undermining societies might come later. Yes, humans have hatched new technological powers that can end humanity, including nuclear weapons. Yes, it's scary that AI systems could basically decide that people are the problem. Still, humans by nature are always optimistic and enthusiastic for the future. Many of us use AI models and platforms every day, but I have no illusions about the dangers that lurk in AI land, and neither should you. And that's the bottom line.
2: Thank you. discussing the defining issues of our times.
3: What military, what government, what multinational doesn't want access to this hyper-hyper

0: for hyper-powerful AI.
1: Exploring the very real dangers of unchecked artificial intelligence.
2: How does AI shape the laws of war?
0: We're talking about a technology that is built on the basis of concentrated surveillance power like the world has never seen.
1: Studio B, the AI series on Al Jazeera.
3: I have the right to boycott anyone I want to, and the state has no business getting involved in that.
4: A three-part series explores the implications of U.S. anti-boycott laws for freedom of speech and First Amendment rights.
5: How many words would I have to change in this legislation to use it to quash free speech of anyone who supports Black Lives Matter or is involved in protesting for environmental reasons? And it's like 10 words.
4: Part 3, The Template, on Al Jazeera.
6: Every morning, these children gather on the beach to learn how to swim. The lessons have become a sanctuary for dozens of young people who have lived through hunger, fear, and repeated displacement for nearly 3 years. The classes are organized by Amjad Tantish, a professional swimming coach.
7: We started this initiative to help the children recover from war traumas and offer them psychosocial support.
8: Amjad founded the school in honor of his brother, Bahjat, who was killed in an Israeli attack while they were fleeing their home in Beit Lahia last year. Amjad says his brother taught him how to swim, and by teaching youngsters, he's keeping his brother's memory alive.
6: In a place where war has taken away homes, classrooms, and loved ones, the sea offers something many of these youngsters haven't experienced in years: freedom, fun, and the chance to be a child again.

0: Hello, everybody. I'm Rishad Salamat. This is Al Jazeera coming to you live from Doha. Coming up on the program, at least six people have been killed in an Israeli attack west of Gaza City. A child is amongst the dead.
1: Move. Don't touch me. Don't touch me.
0: A Palestinian-American confronts an Israeli settler who has been besieging his home in the occupied West Bank for over a week. A cousin of the former Syrian dictator Bashar al-Assad is sentenced to death for murder and torture committed during the Syrian civil war. And President Donald Trump claims that the Strait of Hormuz is open just hours after another attack on a ship in the waterway. An Israeli strike on the port area west of Gaza City has killed at least six people, including a child. The strike hit a cafe by the sea. Casualties have been transported to Al-Shifa Hospital nearby. Hani Mahmoud joins us live on the phone from Gaza City. Hani, run us through what more you know about this attack.
2: Well, our shot is almost 24 hours since the announcement of the formation of the two working groups here. We're seeing this drone strike that has hit the seaport area in western Gaza City, killing at least six Palestinians. Among the killed, one child who happened to be at the place with his family. There's also a seventh body that is right now present at the Shifa Hospital, and according to civil defense sources, it's unrecognizable. They haven't been able to identify the body because it looked like the missile hit him directly and left the body shredded. The strike happened at around 6 p.m. local time, hitting this cafe at the seaport area. Israeli radio, citing Israeli security sources, has confirmed the attack, saying the target was for Hamas commander. However, there hasn't been a statement from Hamas here or local statement confirming that the target were among the elements of or form elements of Hamas on the ground. But the explosion was so massive that it shook buildings across the surrounding area and could be felt as far away as Gaza City Center. It also caused widespread panic and chaos here, this area, particularly the seaport area, normally and particularly busy at this time of the year with temperature high, many people living in tents, displacement camps right set up at this area. People come out of their tents and in the evening to get some relief from the heat and cool off by the sea. But tonight what happened, this has become the scene of another deadly Israeli strike. Rescue team rushed to the site. Medics also rushed to the area as people search through the debris and the strike help those caught in the blast. We've seen some of the initial footage that were circulating. The level of panic and fear that was caused almost driving people from the area and going back to their tents. Some just started to take down their tents and moving to another area where it could be safe, where they know there is no safe place across this trip.
0: Hani, I mean, the timing is also interesting. The attack coming hot on the heels of the visit of U.S. Envoy Jared Kushner's efforts to advance the Gaza peace plan. Now, despite the diplomatic push, there's no signs that Israel is actually letting up on attacks.
2: Absolutely not. There is no respite in the attack. And despite the many statements, the many announcements, what we're looking here is a sentiment, one of deep skepticism and frustration. And over what people have been sharing with us, they've been telling us about their cautious optimism about what's going on. Because on the ground, things are different. People in Gaza have heard repeated promises of ceasefire and political plans. But what they are experiencing on the ground is continued Israeli military action. And this evening, the strike that just happened makes that disconnect particularly stark here. Just 24 hours from the announcement of the two working groups, while the Jared Kushner has been in the region trying to advance the U.S.-backed Gaza plan. The Israeli strike has hit civilian area here. It's a cafe in Gaza City. killing Palestinians, six of the Palestinians, among them one child. The latest reports say the Israeli military described it a target Hamas commander, but what we're looking at is a group of civilians who were inside the cafe, families gathered in that area as they got out of the displacement camps or the area nearby. For many people here, Arshad, the question is not simply whether there is a peace plan on paper. It is whether that plan can actually stop the attack and change the reality on the ground. They're sick and tired of hearing the formation of committees or groups or an agreement here or an advance of talks here. They want to see things on the ground. And until that happens, they will continue to be very suspicious of any of the agreements or the promises made.
0: Hani, thank you so much. Hani Mahmoud there joining us live from Gaza City. Now, years of Israeli attacks have left deep scars on an entire generation across the Gaza Strip. 10-year-old Ahmad Naeem's story is just one example of that. And a warning, this report does contain images that some viewers may find disturbing. Ibrahim Al-Khalili has more from Gaza City.
3: Bismillah.
4: Skin and bone. This is 10-year-old Ahmad Naeem with his aunt. Moments before rescuers pulled him from the rubble in Gaza City after an Israeli strike hit the family home. More than 2 years later, Ahmad's body has mostly recovered. He does not speak much and often stutters since surviving the attack.
5: Ahmad and I are the only two survivors from our family of 50. All 50 of our family members were killed. We were the only ones who survived, spending 12 days trapped under the rubble.
4: Ahmad's survival seemed almost impossible, a moment his aunt describes as a divine intervention.
5: We survived for 12 days on a single can of milk, eating just one spoonful every day. We had no water to drink. We could only wet our mouths with a few drops.
4: Ahmad was pulled through a narrow opening in the collapsed concrete. One of the rescuers who helped bring him out was Nuh Shaghnoubi, a member of Gaza's civil defense team.
6: What made it even more heartbreaking was that we found him with no clothes left on his body. His body had become extremely frail from prolonged deprivation.
4: Psychologists say for children like Ahmad, the trauma of surviving such an event can last a lifetime.
7: With more than 80% of the children showing symptoms of post-traumatic stress disorder, given the extremely difficult circumstances in Gaza, we're facing a severe lack of the resources needed to support these children, particularly the absence of safe environments, adequate housing, and primary caregivers.
4: Ahmad is still healing, but he must now learn to live with the memories and with the loss of nearly everyone he loved.
8: Ahmad's survival was a rare moment of hope at a time of unimaginable destruction. But for many others trapped under Gaza's rubble, that moment never came. Today, the 10-year-old carries the trauma of what he endured and the pain of losing 50 members of his family, including his parents and siblings. Ibrahim Al-Khalili, Al Jazeera, Gaza City, Palestine.
0: Israeli settlers are continuing a campaign of intimidation and violence against Palestinian families in the occupied West Bank. In Kusra, three families have been trapped inside their homes for more than a week with severely restricted access to food, water and electricity. Settlers have also surrounded homes in Beit Imrin and Burin, pressuring Palestinians to leave their land. Nida Ibrahim reports from Burin in the occupied West Bank.
9: He's illegal no, here. He needs to be arrested.
10: Luairidi stands his ground on his first morning back home. When he tries to check on the trees he planted, Israeli settlers confront and intimidate him.
1: Don't touch me.
10: Israeli soldiers stand by, barely interfering.
9: That's my property. That's belong to me.
1: But
9: that's all the fence I did, that gate, they damaged it. That's my entrance right here. That's my property. Yes, I'm not going any beyond my property.
11: Okay, just be inside. There you go. You be inside.
9: I'm not
11: don't
9: here.
11: Don't talk each other, okay?
9: I'm not.
11: I solved this problem.
9: Yeah,
11: this
9: he's problem. The one came to me. I didn't go to him. Yeah.
12: It's the second week of the siege in Qusra. And Palestinians say if the Israeli army wanted to, it could force the settlers to leave. The failure to hold settlers accountable seems to have encouraged a similar siege at this house you can see behind me.
10: Settlers surrounded the Sofan family's home late on Tuesday. They cut the electricity and set up a tent nearby. Early on Wednesday, the Israeli army blocked the road leading to the home. The Sofans are trapped, unable to leave. And in Qusra, two children, Kinda and Hur, a 2.5-year-old and a 4-year-old, are terrified. Surrounded by danger in a place where they should feel safe, inside their own home. Nida Ibrahim, Al Jazeera, Burin, Occupied West Bank, Palestine.
0: The United States has condemned Israeli airstrikes on a military airport in northern Syria. The runway at Abu al-Duhur Airport, located in the eastern Idlib countryside, has been damaged. Multiple fighter jets were heard in that area ahead of the strikes. No injuries have been reported. Syria's Ministry of Foreign Affairs has also condemned the attack.
3: We were sleeping yesterday night at around 1 or 1:30 a.m. We heard the sound of planes, then we felt the strikes. We didn't know where the strikes hit at first, then we heard that they hit the airport airbase. The children and family got scared and all the neighbors woke up.
0: In a statement, the U.S. Special Envoy for Syria, Tom Barrack, has said, "We're deeply concerned that the confirmed Israeli airstrikes on Abu al-Duhur airbase constitute an unnecessary escalation that does not advance regional stability." The al-Shahra government has neither adopted a predatory posture nor maintained proxy forces. It has, in fact, repeatedly indicated a preference for de-escalation with Israel. Heidi Pett has more from Asarakib in Syria's Idlib province.
13: This is a military airport in the Idlib province, not far from where I am now. What we know at this point is that 4 airstrikes hit that airbase around 5 a.m. local time. There hasn't been a claim of responsibility thus far. Military sources speaking to Reuters say that the airstrip was damaged, but that there weren't any casualties. But the context here that is important to understand is a continuing Israeli campaign to degrade Syrian military capabilities. Now, that began under the Assad regime, but it rapidly escalated immediately after its fall. Israel systematically bombed the Syrian Air Force, basically out of existence. And in the last year and a half, there has been an effort to rebuild some of that air capacity. In fact, just last week, a Syrian pilot conducted a training flight in a Russian fighter jet. It's not known exactly what capabilities the Syrian Air Force does have. It's believed some aging aircraft in various states of repair and flight capability. But the context here is that Syria is very, very vulnerable to these Israeli attacks. It doesn't have air defenses of any great capacity. And we're seeing an Israel that is very, very fearful of a stable and strong Syria. And the other wider sort of regional context here is Israel is very suspicious and fearful of any Turkish presence or strength in Syria as well. And so we have this very, very reactive Israel here, and that is the context that we've seen over the last couple of months and years that these strikes this morning come in.
0: A court in Damascus has sentenced a cousin of Syria's former president to death. Wasim al-Assad was convicted of murdering and torturing civilians during the civil war in Syria. The ruling comes days after Bashar al-Assad himself was handed the death penalty. He was found guilty in absentia of crimes during the near 14-year-long war. Wasim al-Assad led militias that committed massacres against civilians in eastern Ghouta and Syria's coastal provinces.
14: On behalf of the Syrian people, the following has been unanimously decided. The defendant, Wasim al-Assad, has been convicted of the felony of premeditated murder and the felony of intentional killing of more than one person, as well as intentional killing accompanied by acts of torture and brutality towards individuals classified as crimes against humanity and war crimes. He is also convicted of the felony of assault aimed at inciting civil war and sectarian conflict.
0: Wasim faced a range of charges. The US and the EU sanctioned him for allegedly trafficking Captagon. It's a type of amphetamine. He's been linked to shipments of the drug from Syria to Lebanon, Gulf states and Europe. Wasim led militias connected to the Assad regime that operated mainly in the coastal provinces of Latakia and Tartus. He was arrested in June of 2025 when he returned home from Lebanon. Saleh Mubarak is a Syrian-American professor and writer. He says the trials are symbols of progress, but for some, do not go far enough.
15: I was pleased, but this is only a small step towards the stability and, establishing justice in Syria. I know the Syrian government is under tremendous pressure. On one side, people asking for retribution and justice for the hundreds of thousands of people who were tortured and killed. And on the other side, there is the reconstruction battle, I call it battle, which is going to be very, very difficult after the enormous destruction that the Assad regime caused, especially with the limited resources that it has. But this is a small step. This is symbolic that the government is after those mass murderers, and they will not be enjoying freedom anywhere. There are people who are frustrated and who think it's not doing enough. Now, I don't know all the facts, but I know that it has settled cases when there is no blood, when the criminal is accused only of financial crimes. If you have somebody who is in Europe or somewhere else, and the government settled with him in exchange of returning the money that they have stolen, it's okay with me. But those mass murderers who killed and tortured many Syrians, innocent Syrians, they have to face justice.
0: Still ahead on Al Jazeera.
16: Some say he's the most dangerous man in Germany, while others say he represents the future. I'm Dominic Kane in Magdeburg, finding out why the AfD is pinning its election hopes on this man.
17: Frank assessments.
18: We've heard the President of the United States say that the U.S. has wiped out the entire Iranian Navy, and yet they attack ships seemingly at will.
17: Critical debate.
19: Would you reserve the same condemnation for a state that is found of committing genocide?
20: I don't believe it's committed genocide.
19: So they're all wrong, sir? Certainly including not. Physicians for human rights Israel? They're all wrong?
17: Informed opinions.
21: There is the sense that the international community has turned its back on Gaza, that Gaza is being deliberately disappeared.
17: Inside story on Al Jazeera.
22: This war is escalating and has become a story in which propaganda can matter as much as military might does. Censorship is taking place across the board. 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

You're watching Al Jazeera, a reminder of our top stories. An Israeli strike on the port area west of Gaza City has killed at least six people, including a child. The strike hit a cafe by the sea.

0: United States and Syria have condemned Israeli airstrikes on a military airport in northern Syria. The runway at Abu al-Duhur Airport in eastern Idlib countryside has been damaged. The U.S. Special Envoy for Syria called the strikes an unnecessary escalation. Now, the U.S. president says Washington is not speaking to Tehran as the two sides remain deadlocked. In a Truth Social post, Donald Trump wrote, "There are no talks or conversations going on or scheduled with the Islamic Republic of Iran. The naval blockade remains in full effect and the Strait of Hormuz is open and operating. All water mines have been removed or detonated." Trump's comments come just hours after the UK's Maritime Security Centre says a projectile has hit a ship and as it tried to exit the Strait of Hormuz. One casualty has been reported among the crew and an engine room has been damaged. Only six ships transited the waterway on Monday. None were carrying crude oil and natural gas. Iran's top negotiator, Mohammad Bagher Ghalibaf, says the strait will remain closed until the US meets conditions that were previously agreed to.
1: And let me make it clear, until America implements its commitments under the Memorandum of Understanding, including lifting the blockade on the release of frozen assets, lifting the oil sanctions, ending threats and military operations on all fronts, and other conditions that America has agreed to under the understanding, the strait will not be reopened.
0: Iran and Oman have been negotiating over a future framework for the waterway. Qatar's foreign ministry spokesman says an agreement over the Strait of Hormuz would help the US and Iran resume talks. Osama bin Javed was at the news conference in Doha.
2: There is concern in the GCC after the 60-day memorandum of understanding time has lapsed, and there's been a number of phone calls between various leaders across the Gulf Cooperation Council, including Qatar. According to the Qatari Foreign Ministry, they are watching this situation closely, and they're insisting that their relationship with Iran continues to be that of trying to find a pathway to reconciliation between the Iranians and the Americans and bringing them back to the table. There is the situation that is taking place in Oman of how to navigate the Strait of Hormuz, and there seems to be those two parts working side by side as the negotiations between Oman and Iran continue. There is some coordination between the Americans and the Iranians as well. I asked the Qatari Foreign Ministry spokesman about how does the relationship between Qatar and Iran fare, especially after allegations that Qatar, from Iran, that Qatar has not been giving them the bodies, which the Qatari Foreign Ministry denied. And he told me that this relationship is built on the long-standing view of Qatar, that it is going to continue to protect its sovereignty and talk to Iran on the basis of trying to find a diplomatic solution.
3: The region will not change its geography anytime soon. We will have to live next to each other, and the only way to live next to each other is in good neighborly relations that are based on respect of sovereignty and working together towards resolving differences. Right now, any attack on our country will be dealt with the same way it has always been dealt with, and we will not hesitate in defending our people and our land. But our priority is diplomacy. Our priority is dialogue, and our priority is making sure that we get a diplomatic way out of this that we are working on.
2: For a lot of countries here in the Gulf, the lapse of that memorandum of understanding and the rhetoric that seems to be hardening from both Iran and the United States is a red is ringing alarm bells, especially as there have been some attacks in countries like Iraq that have continued allegedly from Iranian soil and has been denied by Iran. So it is an ongoing situation. The Strait of Hormuz remains closed, and the bulk of the economies of various countries in the Gulf continue to be paralyzed because there is no war and there seems to be no peace. Osama bin Javed, Al Jazeera, Doha.
0: Ukrainian authorities say a Russian attack has killed at least 10 people in the Kharkiv region. The strike targeted the city of Pechenihi near the border with Russia. Another 17 people were injured. Meanwhile, Russia's defense ministry says its forces intercepted more than 790 Ukrainian drones overnight, but some got through. Three people were injured in the Moscow area. Fires were also reported at several residential buildings, including a warehouse belonging to the online retailer Wildberries. Yulia Shapovalova filed this report from Moscow.
4: The Russian Ministry of Defense has reported it took two settlements in the Donetsk region under control and shot down a Ukrainian MiG-29 fighter jet. But despite that, Ukraine continues to ramp up its drone attacks deeper inside Russia. In the Moscow region, a large-scale attack by Ukraine

0: Ukrainian drones was repelled overnight. Military officials say almost 800 drones were targeting numerous facilities in the Moscow region. More than 200 drones were shot down. Three people were injured, including a 10-year-old girl. A lot of civilian infrastructure has been damaged throughout the region. The most serious consequences were reported in the Pavlovsky Posad district, a private house burned down there. In the Bogorodsk district, a drone hit a Wildberries warehouse. A fire there has been contained and no casualties have been reported. There are reports of damage in the town of Kolomna, a trade pavilion caught fire there. These attacks indicate a strategic escalation in long-range drone warfare, bringing the war deeper into Russian territory, straining Russia's air defenses, disrupting internal logistics and putting pressure on Russia's economy. Yulia Shapovalova, Al Jazeera, Moscow.
1: Germany's far-right anti-immigration party is leading the polls for an upcoming state election. The Alternative for Germany is hoping to win the eastern state of Saxony-Anhalt in September. A victory would make it the first far-right party to govern a German state since the Second World War. The AfD is also gaining ground nationally. Dominic Kane reports from Magdeburg in Saxony-Anhalt.
2: With less than 3 weeks to go until voting takes place in this state of Sachsen-Anhalt, today the campaign trail leads here, Magdeburg, a central square in the city where these people have all come to do what? To sign, if possible, their flags, their books, their posters with the lead candidate of their party here. He's a man called Ulrich Siegmund. He projects a common touch, in touch with the voters, but some people here think he's dangerous. The magazine Der Spiegel even put a front page out calling him the most dangerous man in Germany. What does he have to say?
3: Perhaps they're trying to sell more copies of their magazine. I don't know. Or are they really so far removed from the people that they think they can pretend terrorists or rapists aren't dangerous, but I, as a 35-year-old man, am? I'm simply fighting with a great team for a better Germany. I love this country and want to change it democratically from head to toe.
2: So why does this matter? Well, it's pretty simple. This party is not just leading in the polls here. This party stands a very realistic chance of winning the election here, not just coming first, but getting an absolute majority of seats. The first time that a far-right party had done so in this country since the Nazis in 1932. It would mean that they would get the chance to impose their far-right policies on this state. That means the education system would be changed considerably, that refugees and migrant children might be educated in different schools, that the broadcasting regulations here would change, that the AfD would get to make decisions about how this state is policed and how it is made secure. Dominic Kane, Al Jazeera, Magdeburg.
1: A fire believed to be the biggest in Belgium's history continues to spread despite heavy rainfall and an international effort to fight the flames. The blaze has been burning since Friday and two firefighters today have been hospitalised. Peter Smith is in High Fens, the country's largest nature reserve.
4: The rain is coming down on the ashes here in the High Fens in eastern Belgium. But after 2 days of continuous rainfall, it's still not enough to put this fire out. And what we're looking at here is about 3,000 hectares of natural forestry here that's been turned into a smouldering wasteland. That's despite the best efforts of an international firefighting force. The Belgians have teamed up with Chinooks from the Netherlands. They've been using helicopters from neighbouring Germany and Norway. They've had aircraft from Sweden pouring water down here. And combined with the heavy rainfall, it still hasn't put the flames out. And that's because we're no longer seeing a fire that's burning above ground. It's about 1 metre below ground. It's burning through the bog peat that runs under this forestry, and that's why it's so difficult to extinguish completely. Where we're standing is very much at a safe distance on the perimeter of the damage done here, and that's because the smoke still poses a serious threat. Two firefighters have been hospitalised because of smoke inhalation today. We're speaking to residents who are still unable to get back into their homes here in Belgium, and tonight news that in the neighbouring town of Munchau in Germany, parts of that town are being evacuated for fear that this fire is not only still burning, it is still spreading. Peter Smith, Al Jazeera, in eastern Belgium.
1: Social media giant Meta is on trial in the United States over claims it's addicted young people to its platforms Facebook and Instagram. The company is being sued by 29 states, including California, where the trial is being held. The states accused Meta of contributing to a youth mental health crisis by deliberately designing features that get young people hooked on social media. They also say Meta is collecting data on children under 13 without parental consent. The states are seeking more than $1 trillion in damages. Right, let's take you to these live pictures. Obviously, these are from space, where astronaut Sophie Adenau has become the first French woman to go on a spacewalk outside the International Space Station. Now, she's being joined by the American astronaut Anil Menon. They're replacing an antenna that's used to transmit data between the space station and mission control in Houston. Well, you get more on that story on our website. The news does continue, though, right after Inside Story.
5: Born into the sanctity of a family-run hospital, but delivering the care they need is a perilous endeavor.
6: We've been able to save a lot of babies. We just need oxygen. The security crisis is definitely a big problem, a big, big, big problem.
5: For some, time is running out.
6: This is what happens to abandoned babies normally in Haiti.
5: Healing Haiti's Children, a witness documentary on Al Jazeera.
7: Ramping up production of Tomahawks, the US has contracted a major defense manufacturer to significantly increase the output of these long-range cruise missiles. What's behind the move and what could it mean for American involvement in global conflicts? This is Inside Story.

0: Hello, welcome to the program. I'm Anna Burns-Francis. It's a multi-billion dollar deal that some military analysts say confirms suspicions that the United States is running out of critical munitions. The Pentagon has contracted defense company Raytheon to significantly increase its output of Tomahawk missiles. Raytheon supplied the US with weapons for decades, but this time is different. The company is set to deliver the Tomahawks at an unprecedented scale and speed. How important are these missiles to US defense strategy? And could this ignite a global arms race and fuel more conflict? We'll talk to our guests in a moment, but first, this report from Imogen Kimber.
1: A landmark investment is how the US Navy describes its $22.9 billion deal with weapons manufacturer Raytheon. A deal for 1,000 Tomahawk missiles a year for 7 years. Estimates say the company currently produces less than 100 a year. Tomahawks are long-range missiles that allow precision strikes from a variety of launch platforms. Earlier this month, the US military also signed a $58.6 billion deal with Lockheed Martin, another contractor, for Patriot and Thud interceptor missiles. They're used to shoot down incoming projectiles and are considered critical in air defense. The Pentagon is calling on industry leaders to ramp up production and deliveries. Senior military officials, politicians and defense analysts have raised concerns about US weapons stockpiles, warning they have been significantly depleted by the months-long offensive against Iran, reinforcing its allies' defences in the Middle East and supporting Ukraine in the ongoing war with Russia. But President Donald Trump has pushed back. On August 6th, he posted on social media that the US had massive amounts of munitions. Later that day, he clarified there was a virtually unlimited supply of certain types of munitions, but with others, he said,
2: we have others where it's a little bit tighter.
1: And this week, he said the US weapons use has been peanuts. Last year, US defense spending was nearly $900 billion. The White House wants to increase it to $1.5 trillion. However, that's facing resistance from Congress. Imogen Kimber, Al Jazeera, for Inside Story.
0: All right, let's bring in our guest for today's episode. Joining us from Washington, D.C. is David DeRoche, a professor at the Thayer Marshall Institute and former Pentagon Director for Arabian Peninsula Affairs. In Bath in the UK is Patrick Bury. He's a defence and security specialist at the University of Bath and a former NATO analyst. And in Washington, D.C. as well, Dan Grazier. He's a senior fellow and director of the National Security Reform Programme at the Stimson Centre. Gentlemen, thank you very much for your time today. David, can I start with you? How would you describe the importance of these missiles to the range of US weaponry that it has at its disposal?
3: Well, their main importance is that they allow the US to hit attacks with precision in areas that do not have suppressed air defense. So in the initial phases of a campaign, before you destroy the enemy's air defense, Tomahawks are pretty much your only way to be assured of hitting a target without putting human pilot at risk. As the campaign goes on and enemy air defenses are degraded, like we've seen in Iran, they become less important, but they're pretty critical. They're basically our number one conventional warhead denied space munition.
0: So, Dan, can I come to you then? Because it sounds like they are, you know, David's just said they're a critical part. They've been around since the 1970s, and I was somewhat surprised that nothing has replaced them, really, in terms of, if you were to use military speak, effectiveness.
4: Yes, well, the Tomahawks are they're a very versatile weapon. And for the price point, they're kind of hard to replace. Now, engineers are developing like hypersonic missiles, which might eventually replace the capability of the Tomahawks. But so far, nothing has yet been devised to top their performance.
0: Patrick, we have seen European countries show interest in Tomahawks, but from what I can see, there's never been great numbers of them sold. Why is that?
5: No, some of it's to do with the firing platform. Some of it's to do with the cost. And some of it, I'd say the biggest thing really is to do with the reliance of the US military, you know, to provide that what has been for a long time, you could call an exquisite capability. And as David just said, you know, that sort of first punch ability to get in under air defenses, to hug the ground, and then precision, often, you know, targeting air defenses in the first salvos to create the space for the air forces to follow on. it's just something that, you know, the US has basically had a monopoly on, the capacity and capability.
0: Yeah, and you don't necessarily want to give it away immediately. As we said, the Tomahawk missile was developed in the 1970s. The US military first used them against Iraq in 1991. It is still a major weapon in the US arsenal because it's a cruise missile that uses a sophisticated navigation system to carry out precision strikes. It flies at a low altitude, which means it can be difficult to detect. And it operates at a long range, roughly 1,600 kilometres from its target. It can be launched from a boat or a submarine. David, can I come back to you? If it's such an important part of the military machine, why is an order from the Department of Defence to Raytheon of this magnitude coming now? Is it not that we have all suspected for a long time that stocks are woefully low and the US military has suddenly realised it has a big problem?
3: Well, the problem started really in the Clinton administration. Originally, this was designed as a nuclear delivery, and it was converted for conventional capabilities because of its penetration ability. There's actually, in the last Sean Connery James Bond movie, there's a pretty good rendering of how its navigation works, if you want to see how it goes. But basically, it can't be jammed. It maps the terrain. So it was used in the Clinton administration against attacks against Al-Qaeda facilities and the Shifa Flex pharmaceutical plant in Sudan. In the Bush administration, it was used. And of course, they used a lot of them against the Houthis in the last few years. But basically, we have neglected our arsenal for a number of years, our defense industrial base. We've shifted from having engineers in charge of defense companies to finance people focused on quarterly earnings. And really, not until the invasion of Ukraine did the West as a whole realize that you can't just put in an order and have these delivered the next day like Amazon. There are years of lead time, and we need to actually build our defense industrial base, not just for missiles, but also the platforms to deliver it. And so this is a welcome set here. We're going from producing 60 to 90 missiles a year to potentially 1,000 missiles a year. But we have another problem, which is our ability to deliver them. The platforms are declining. We're going to lose roughly 2,000 launch spots for naval Tomahawk in the next few years as the Ohio-class submarine and the Ticonderoga frigates go offline. So it's a bigger problem than just the missiles, but this is a welcome step forward.
0: It sounds like an expensive problem too. Dan, David's point there about the money men having more of a say here. Do you think $22.9 billion is a good deal for these missiles?
4: Well, David is absolutely correct about the money men in charge of these companies. That's a big problem. They want to run defense companies as they would a regular civilian company that runs as efficiently as possible. Well, unfortunately, warfare is inherently wasteful, and all aspects of it, including production, because a munition plant. A dedicated munition plant does not turn out anything useful for society other than weapons. And these things need to be, you know, kind of kept in cold storage, as it were, for a long time. And that is an inherently wasteful process. But that being said, this contract seems a bit excessive to me. I went back and looked, and I found a contract that the Navy awarded to Raytheon in 2004 to build 2,200 Tomahawk missiles. And that contract in 2004 was for approximately $1.9 billion, which, you know, we run through an inflation calculator, that's about $2.8 billion today. And so when we're talking about nearly $23 million for a 7-year contract to build 1,000 missiles a year, that seems very excessive to me. It's clear this is clear proof that these kind of contracts should be made long before these kind of conflicts. Because the companies know that they have the government kind of over a barrel, as it were, for these kind of contracts in wartime, when we have to scramble now to replenish stocks.
0: David, I saw you lift your finger there. You want to make a point about this?
3: Yeah, it's just you know, you can't go out and hire somebody off the street to work in one of these factories. These are skilled positions, and they have to have security clearances. It takes years to hire them. So the number to look at is not the number of missiles being ordered. It's the capacity. Once you build the capacity to build 1,000 missiles a year, what we're coming around to the realization is we may need to have more employees than a strict cost-benefit analysis would link. You know, we may have to build stuff that we don't need in peacetime so that we have the capacity to build it in wartime.
0: Are you saying the company has charged on the basis that they feel they may need to account for not needing to produce that much? Because it would suggest that if you have to scale up, you see a need for it to keep going.
3: If you want to have it when you need it, you're going to have to, this is a cruel realization. The head of NATO's military committee said this at a conference. If you want it when you need it, you're going to have to build it for 30 years when you don't need it. That's incredibly expensive, but it's one of those unfortunate, cruel truths of life, like male pattern baldness.
0: You'd rather be looking at it than looking for it, right? Patrick, can I ask you, what does it look like then from an outsider's perspective that there has been so much discussion about the fact the US has let its stocks get so low, it is now in this position of scrambling to catch back up?
5: Yeah, I think two things. I mean, like to what Dan and David talk about, this is part, symptomatic of essentially the cut down of the peace dividend at the end of the Cold War, and then followed by the kind of expeditionary warfare of the war on terror, the last 25 years or so, where the consultancies, the big consultancies came in, tried to aim for efficiencies, as Dan said, and sacrificed effectiveness. You got it, you know, when you need it, are you looking for it? It's about this idea of resilience. And I think all the militaries, to answer your question, you know, are going through that transition, particularly the UK. And the idea that essentially, you know, we've moved from just in time, which has been the watchword for 25 years in terms of military production and logistics and being more tech savvy about things and keeping orders and stockpiles at a minimum, to essentially just in case, which is now where we're back into this state on state conflict paradigm, it seems to be, where, you know, nations are burning through stockpiles at attritional rates of, you know, high intensity warfare, something that, you know, we didn't see in the war on terror era. We're in a paradigm shift. And I think countries are waking up to that. But, you know, for example, in the UK, you have to, if you want to develop the new AUKUS submarines, of which a lot of is being built in the United Kingdom, the skills base and the technical expertise has to come basically starting educating 15 and 16 year olds for the amount of people that are needed for that. And then, you know, what happens when the subs are built? This is the thing. You need another order. Otherwise, they just diffuse into their skill fade and into the private sector. So, and you don't get them back. So it's a step change.
0: Can we talk about orders? Because at the NATO summit, Germany announced it was buying those Tomahawks. But only a couple of months before that, there was some reporting from American media that the US might back out of an existing plan to sell Tomahawks to Germany, that it did not have the supplies that it thought it might be able to offer. And I'm wondering if, when we hear of deals like this, this $22.9 billion deal, do you think that that would make European allies worried that there will not be enough munitions in time for when they need it to buy from the US?
5: Yeah, no, I think I haven't seen the specifics of the German case, but certainly if you look at what's being widely reported on the United States' stockpiles, they're down to about a third. And as David mentioned, you know, the lead time, even you place the order, you got to get more production lines going. So the lead time of the delivery of that is going to take substantial amount of time. And this is tying into the global shortage of precision munitions, be it the Tomahawk, which, you know, I don't know, depending on the variant, may or may not be useful to the Germans. Certainly they're thinking it is in terms of their navy. It doesn't have one of the biggest navies, to be honest with you. The other one is, of course, the interceptors we're seeing with relevance to Ukraine and the Patriot Pak 3 interceptors in particular. Again, a really useful piece of kit. But between Iran and Ukraine, the current production is not matching demand by a long way. Mm. And again, there's things in train that will hopefully increase that. But it's really interesting. I think the bigger point here strategically is about, can America quickly replace these stockpiles and show that it can maintain its military might, which it's dominated the world for the last 80 years with, or are we starting to see the running down of US military power, and of course then maybe China filling that space?
0: Dan, when we talk about that show of military might, we've also seen the European Union discussing plans to move away from heavy reliance on US-made weaponry. The Commissioner for Defence has a plan, he says, to try and bring together an industrial base across Europe. Will that impact American companies or the American administration and its defence as to how it approaches this?
4: Well, it's kind of hard to imagine a move like that not impacting the United States defence industry. Because for a very long time now, basically since the end of World War II, the United States has really taken the lead on producing military hardware. And with, especially after the defense industry, U.S. defense industry consolidated after the Cold War, we've now seen a lot less competition, and we've seen a lot of consequences, like negative consequences that have come from that. Like, for example, let's go with the F-35 program. That was an international program from the very beginning, with lots of European partners that were investing in the development of this program. Lockheed Martin won the contract to develop that nearly 25 years ago. In just 2 months now, the F-35 program will be 25 years old. Well, it's still a not very functional program. It has the fleet at a 25% mission capable rate. And if I was a European defense policy leader, I would be pretty upset about that. I'd be pretty disappointed in the performance of the United States. And so I think for other countries to start developing their own internal capacities to develop military hardware, I think that's just a natural consequence of the United States getting a little too comfortable, I would say, in the present arrangement. And we're just not delivering. So it doesn't surprise me one bit to see other countries starting to look inward to develop their own internal capacities.
0: David, there's a phrase, when supply is limited, deterrence is impaired. Is that a phrase that you would agree with, that perhaps some European allies are a bit worried that might be true?
3: Well, yeah. That's always an issue. But, when it comes to defense, the European allies generally talk a big game but don't back it up. And I think that any capacity, any alliance capacity is good. It doesn't matter whether it comes from the United States or from Europe. But generally what you find is that when it comes to actually building stuff, they're either exquisite things like the Storm Shadow missile, the UK Storm Shadow missile, which is a world leader in it, or they're things that involve industrial age unionized labor, shipbuilding and aircraft. And even then, there's a mixed record. The A400, the European transport aircraft, is years behind schedule and it's far behind capability. It doesn't really matter, I think, to people in Washington whether Europe can defend itself with American munitions or with European munitions. But experience shows that they generally don't follow through on European munitions. And with American munitions, what we're finding is that, yeah, there is a global... Japan is buying Tomahawks as well. So there's a global issue here. That's why the capacity is what's key, not the order. Patrick spoke of the 16-year-old welder you have to train. You have to keep him employed or he finds another job. And, the worst case is where you train a welder and then the line goes cold and he decides to start selling real estate and realizes that he doesn't want to go back on the line. So that is really the issue here. And that may make the case for consolidation. But honestly, I don't think the Europeans will get their act together in a way, particularly with these sorts of capabilities like Tomahawk, that will threaten the U.S. market dominance in there.
0: You sound like you're wishing them good luck. Patrick, can I ask you a question then? But when we look about where Europe might go here, Russia, presumably China too, will be watching and reading the same news that we all are, maybe Iran. What will be the opportunity here for those countries?
5: Well, Iran and Russia have worked together, in terms of sharing know-how, drone strikes and drone technology with some effect, which has, affected some of these exquisite platforms. We know from reporting now that, two of the radar, at least for the US THAAD systems, were damaged, at least that, and maybe destroyed. And that whole system costs $1 billion, and those THAADs are the high-end ballistic missile interceptors. So we've already, they've demonstrated that with some know-how from the Russians and the Shahed drone as well, and fusing those together in terms of the latest developments, that for a very low cost have had a major impact. So you'd expect those kind of evolutions in the character of warfare to continue. And again, and then obviously the countermeasure for that, I would have thought the US has learned some serious lessons about how they protect air bases and air defense systems from the recent conflict in Iran. The other thing I think, which is interesting, I mean, China has an untested military. It's growing, but it's not really at the US case. But you know, there's been a lot of talk with China about, you know, potential reunification, etc. Different dates have been said by, you know, intelligence services that are Western allied, you know, about when the greatest point of risk is to Taiwan, for example. Certainly, if you're reading these stockpile issues and you know that the South Koreans had to give a THAAD system over that they own back to the US as a result of the Iran war, or you know, place it back there. The issue becomes, is there a window of opportunity for China if you're looking at the, where the orders are and what the capacity is? I personally probably would say it's something in their considerations, but the most likely outcome is probably non-military. But it certainly starts to tip the reasoning a little bit, doesn't it?
0: Dan, can I get your opinion on this? Because I think what Patrick was referring to was that 2027 deadline that some in the US military have discussed, whether China actually does make a move on Taiwan at that point or just says that it is ready and able to. How much of an American calculation comes into China's militarization, particularly when you see China saying it's worried about Japan buying those Tomahawks that David referred to? It thinks that it is going to be the country that comes under attack, or at least it presents it that way.
4: Well, that has certainly been the dominant narrative, particularly here in Washington over the last, let's say, 10 years or so, really since the end of the major part of the global war on terror. China has been considered the pacing threat for all defense policy issues here in Washington for a long time. Now, I agree with Patrick. I think the most likely outcome, like I take the Chinese leaders at their word that they want to regain full political control of Taiwan. But I think that they're going to use non-military means to do that, because an amphibious landing, the kind of landing against Taiwan that a lot of defense plans here in the United States have hinged on, is just very unlikely. I wrote a whole big report about that with a couple colleagues last year, explaining just why that's such a such a big problem. But if I was a Chinese military planner, I would of course be looking at these kind of, you know, these kind of issues with regards to munitions, because that would factor in the calculus to, you know, for a decision to go. But I think that what we're seeing right now with the world distracted, going back a couple years with when Russia invaded Ukraine, there's a lot of speculation that China might take the opportunity. You know, even like after September 11th, the United States became fully engaged in the Middle East. In those wars, the Chinese still didn't make a move. So I think this is all proof that a lot of that rhetoric regarding China against Taiwan has been overblown. And I hope that defense planners here in the United States take a clue for that, and we make more prudent decisions, and we use a different planning factor, so that we're not caught unawares as we are today in Iran, because the kind of war that we're seeing today in Iran is much more likely, I believe, than, you know, a superpower war over Taiwan.
0: David, can I turn the conversation back with the last few minutes that we have to the economics of this and the value to, I guess, the American taxpayer? And I know Dan referred to some numbers earlier. And of course, there will be an argument that there is a need for this weaponry and the cost is the cost. But at the moment, Tomahawks are only made by one company. Is that good value to the Department of Defense?
3: Well, the weapon is made by one company, but there are a number of subcontractors that do it. So one of the, I'm real glad you asked me this question. One of the things that's interesting, the Tomahawk is a two-phase missile. So the first phase is solid phase that gets the missile away from the ship. That's a solid rocket made by L3 Harris that basically is just bought. And these components are assembled at a Navy weapons facility. They're not even assembled in the factory. But then the main motor for the Tomahawk is liquid. And it's actually using biofuel product byproduct of corn bran from ethanol production. And then there are a number of components in it as well. I mean, if you look at how these weapons are assembled, partially for economic diversity reasons, diversity of supply base and lack of reliance, and partially for political reasons. But typically a major weapon system has subcontractors distributed around the country, a cynic would say around congressional districts. The best case of this is the B-1 bomber, which was assembled in my hometown, Anaheim, California. But there's a wonderful chart floating around the internet that just shows how subcomponents were in key congressional districts, usually people who sat on defense committees. So there is an issue there. And then there's also a knock-on effect. I mean, the LCD that's on my watch and on your cell phone, that was devised by the Department of Defense. Actually, the Kent State massacre, they were demanding, the protesters were demanding the removal of a liquid crystal, which is what LCD stands for, liquid crystal lab at Kent State that was working on exactly for the Department of Defense on that sort of technology. So there is a sort of knock-on effect, but certainly it's a lot of money going out the door. What is good about Tomahawk thing is that it's not just tech bros getting money, it's welders and machine lathe operators who presumably will get steady employment out of this. And so it's one of the few wealth centers in the modern American economy that are distributed on an egalitarian basis.
0: Gentlemen, thank you very much for your time on the program today. David DeRoche, Patrick Bury and Dan Grazier. And thank you too for watching. 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For now, that's it from me, Anna Burns-Francis, and the team here. Al Jazeera's coverage continues in a moment. Stay tuned.

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4: The feeling here is pretty clear. These people want Friedrich Merz to change his policy towards Israel. But are he and his colleagues listening to them?
5: This is the third time in less than 3 months in which a car has been driven into crowds of people. The number of casualties caused in these incidents runs to the hundreds.
6: The realities of such a long frontier is that there are large stretches of it, like this. And at this border crossing point from Poland into Germany, there are no controls.
0: A weekly look at the world's top business stories.
7: Are we looking at a strong possibility of a global financial crisis? What is on the horizon for the world?
0: From global markets and economies.
8: China's putting laser-like focus on building up that middle class in Africa.
0: Counting the cost on Al Jazeera.
9: Oil makes up 90% of Iraq's income, and when the flow of oil is disrupted, that affects state spending, and that filters through to household budgets.
10: And with echo of the call of many of the hostage families, the time is running out. We need our Prime Minister to accept any deal fast.
11: There are some 500 to 600,000 people were living here when Israel issued its first unprecedented, all-encompassing evacuation order.
12: The vehicle was hit once by a rocket. He got out, tried to run away, ran in that direction, and three more rockets eventually killed him just beyond those fire engines.

0: Hello, I'm Frankie McCamley. This is Al Jazeera live from Doha. The top stories this hour. At least six people have been killed in an Israeli attack west of Gaza City. A child is amongst the dead. A cousin of the former Syrian dictator Bashar al-Assad is sentenced to death for murder and torture committed during the Syrian civil war. US President Donald Trump claims the Strait of Hormuz is open just hours after another attack on a ship in the waterway. The United States announced a new round of sanctions against senior figures at the International Criminal Court.
1: Plus, the U.S. wants to make an ally out of Syria, offering to lift sanctions and restore Syria's place in the global economy. But that comes at a cost for Damascus. What's at stake? That's later on This is America.
0: Hello, thanks for joining us. An Israeli strike on the port area west of Gaza City has killed at least six people, including a child. The strike hit a cafe by the sea. Casualties have been transported to Al-Shifa Hospital. Well, let's cross live now to Hani Mahmoud, who is in Gaza City for us. And Hani, this latest strike happened in the last few hours, so details still becoming clear. What more do we know so far?
2: Well, Frankie, the only statement available right now is coming from the Israeli side, citing security sources that the target were four Hamas elements, one a company leader and three of the faction leader on the ground. However, there is no confirmation from Hamas side or from the Gaza Strip on the nature of the attack. But what we know, it's a cafe where families, where displaced people in the area, the seaport area turned into a large displacement site, crowded, overcrowded with many of the displaced families at this particular time of the year. It's very hot inside the tents. It's very, very hot for people to inside due to the high temperature. So they come in the evening out of their tents just to cool off and by the seaside here on the seaport area. When the attack happened, the explosion was massive and it could be heard sending shockwaves across the area, forcing people to rush into nearby areas, scrambling for shelter. It could be felt as far away as the city center here in Gaza. And I'm telling you how this has been very vulnerable, the vulnerability of civilians here to be targeted, because these attacks happen in an unpredictable way. You could be walking in the street, you could be sitting in a cafe when this such attacks happen, because there are no prior warning whatsoever. I could have easily lost a friend at this attack who was just saying he was going with his family because it's hot, going to the seaport area, and thank God I'm relieved that he was not at that site, but also very sad that this happened to other people who happened to be present at this site of the attacks. The seven people reported killed, including a child, were all transported to Al-Shifa Hospital. The tragedy now with those who sustained severe injuries. These drone attacks are very

0: very dangerous and very threatening, life-threatening. They're all packed with nails. They're packed with little pieces of metals. When they explode, they fly at high speed, and when they hit the flesh, they travel inside the bodies and cut through the veins, the arteries, and causing severe internal bleeding. And that's why what we hear from a Shifa hospital, particularly at the operating theater, is very difficult given the insufficient amount of medical supplies and equipment inside. They're finding very difficult to treat some of the injuries that arrived at the hospital.
1: And honey, this attack comes on the heels of the U.S. envoy Jared Kushner's diplomatic efforts to advance the Gaza peace plan.
0: Absolutely. We're looking at 24 hours, a little over 24 hours from the announcement of the creation of two working groups to advance the ceasefire talks. Jared Kushner was in the region and was pushing for a more sustainable ceasefire. But the problem was with the announcement that it lacks the mechanism on the ground. And we've talked about this upon the announcement of the creation of these two groups. As long as there's no mechanism on the ground or measured objectives of what's going on, things on the ground are going to continue to happen. And that is a reflection, or it's reflected widely by people's sentiment here. It's very suspicious, and it's very disappointing at what's going on. People here repeated many of these announcements, many of these promises that things are going to change, from the ceasefire plan into the 20 points plan, and then the 15 points and the 14-day ceasefire. But the attacks continue, and what people are faced with is continued Israeli airstrikes here that happen unpredictably here. Again, you could be walking in the street, be in a cafe or a restaurant, and get killed by these unpredictable attacks. So right now, the peace plan is doable. It's implementable on papers only, because the reality on the ground is different than what we hear from these announcements, what we hear from the promises. And this has been consolidated, this understanding that things look to great on paper, but on the ground the reality is very different, and people are living with this harsh reality of the ongoing attacks, of the unpredictable attacks that keeps killing more of Palestinian civilians.
1: Hani Mahmoud, live for us in Gaza City. Thank you. Israeli settlers are continuing a campaign of intimidation and violence against Palestinian families in the occupied West Bank. In Kusra, three families have been trapped inside their homes for more than a week, with severely restricted access to food, water and electricity. Settlers have also surrounded homes in Beit Imrid and Burim, pressuring Palestinians to leave their land. Nida Ibrahim reports from Burim in the occupied West Bank.
2: He's illegal.
3: Luay Ridi stands his ground on his first morning back home. When he tries to check on the trees he planted, Israeli settlers confront and intimidate him.
2: Don't touch me.
3: Israeli soldiers stand by, barely interfering.
2: That's my property. That belongs to me.
4: But
2: that's all the fence I did, that gate, they damaged it. That's my entrance right here. That's my property. Yes, I'm not going any beyond my property.
4: Okay, just be inside. They go, you be inside.
2: I'm not
4: don't
2: here.
4: Don't talk each other, okay?
2: I'm not.
4: I solved this problem.
2: Yeah, he's the one came to me. I didn't go to him. Yeah.
5: It's the second week of the siege in Qusra, and Palestinians say if the Israeli army wanted to, it could force the settlers to leave. The failure to hold settlers accountable seems to have encouraged a similar siege at this house you can see behind me.
3: Settlers surrounded the Sofan family's home late on Tuesday. They cut the electricity and set up a tent nearby. Early on Wednesday, the Israeli army blocked the road leading to the home. The Sofans are trapped, unable to leave.
6: Kinda?
3: And in Qusra, two children, Kinda and Hur, a 2.5-year-old and a 4-year-old, are terrified. Surrounded by danger in a place where they should feel safe, inside their own home. Nida Ibrahim, Al Jazeera, Burin, Occupied West Bank, Palestine.
1: The United States has condemned Israeli airstrikes on a military airport in northern Syria. The runway at Abu al-Dahour Airport, located in the eastern Idlib countryside, has been damaged. Multiple fighter jets were heard in that area ahead of the strikes. No injuries have been reported. Syria's Ministry of Foreign Affairs has also condemned the attack.
7: We were sleeping yesterday night at around 1 or 1:30 a.m. We heard the sound of planes, then we felt the strikes. We didn't know where the strikes hit at first, then we heard that they hit the airport airbase. The children and family got scared and all the neighbours woke up.
1: In a statement, the US Special Envoy for Syria, Tom Barrack, has said, "We are deeply concerned that the confirmed Israeli airstrikes on Abu al-Dhuhr airbase constitute an unnecessary escalation that does not advance regional stability. The al-Sharaa government has neither adopted a predatory posture nor maintained proxy forces. It has, in fact, repeatedly indicated a preference for de-escalation with Israel." A court in Damascus has sentenced a cousin of Syria's former president to death. Wasim al-Assad was convicted of murdering and torturing civilians during the Syrian civil war. The ruling comes days after Bashar al-Assad himself was handed the death penalty. He was found guilty in absentia of crimes during the nearly 14-year war. Wasim al-Assad led militias that committed massacres against civilians in eastern Gaura and Syria's coastal provinces.
8: On behalf of the Syrian people, the following has been unanimously decided. The defendant, Wasim al-Assad, has been convicted of the felony of premeditated murder and the felony of intentional killing of more than one person, as well as intentional killing accompanied by acts of torture and brutality towards individuals classified as crimes against humanity and war crimes. He is also convicted of the felony of assault aimed at inciting civil war and sectarian conflict.
1: Wasim faced a range of charges. The US and EU sanctioned him for allegedly trafficking Captagon, a type of amphetamine. He's been linked to shipments of the drug from Syria to Lebanon, Gulf states and Europe. Wasim led militias connected to the Assad regime that operated mainly in the coastal provinces of Latakia and Tartus. He was arrested back in June 2025 when he returned home from Lebanon. The US president says Washington is not speaking to Tehran as the two sides remain deadlocked. In a Truth Social post, Donald Trump wrote, "There are no talks or conversations going on or scheduled with the Islamic Republic of Iran. The naval blockade remains in full force and effect. The Hormuz Strait is open and operating. All water mines have been removed or detonated." Well, Trump's comments come just hours after the UK's Maritime Security Centre says a projectile has hit a ship as it tried to exit the strait. One casualty has been reported among the crew and an engine room has been damaged. Only six ships transited the waterway on Monday. None were carrying crude oil or natural gas. Iran's top negotiator, Mohammad Baghir Ghalibaf, says the strait will remain closed until the US meets conditions that were previously agreed to.
7: And let me make it clear, until America implements its commitments under the Memorandum of Understanding, including lifting the blockade on the release of frozen assets, lifting the oil sanctions, ending threats and military operations on all fronts, and other conditions that America has agreed to under the understanding, the strait will not be reopened.
1: Well, as we know, Iran and Oman have been negotiating over a future framework for the waterway. Qatar's foreign ministry spokesperson says an agreement over the Strait of Hormuz would help the US and Iran resume talks. Assamat bin Javed was at the news conference in Doha.
9: There is concern in the GCC after the 60-day memorandum of understanding time has lapsed, and there's been a number of phone calls between various leaders across the Gulf Cooperation Council, including Qatar. According to the Qatari Foreign Ministry, they are watching this situation closely, and they're insisting that their relationship with Iran continues to be that of trying to find a pathway to reconciliation between the Iranians and the Americans and bringing them back to the table. There is the situation that is taking place in Oman of how to navigate the Strait of Hormuz, and there seems to be those two parts working side by side as the negotiations between Oman and Iran continue. There is some coordination between the Americans and the Iranians as well. I asked the Qatari Foreign Ministry spokesman about how does the relationship between Qatar and Iran fare, especially after allegations that Qatar, from Iran, that Qatar has not been giving them the bodies, which the Qatari Foreign Ministry denied. And he told me that this relationship is built on the long-standing view of Qatar, that it is going to continue to protect its sovereignty and talk to Iran on the basis of trying to find a diplomatic solution.
10: the region will not change its geography anytime soon. We will have to live next to each other, and the only

0: way to live next to each other is in good neighborly relations that are based on respect of sovereignty and working together towards resolving differences. Right now, any attack on our country will be dealt with the same way it has always been dealt with, and we will not hesitate in defending our people and our land. But our priority is diplomacy, our priority is dialogue, and our priority is making sure that we get a diplomatic way out of this that we are working on.
1: For a lot of countries here in the Gulf, the lapse of that memorandum of understanding and the rhetoric that seems to be hardening from both Iran and the United States is ringing alarm bells, especially as there have been some attacks in countries like Iraq that have continued allegedly from Iranian soil and has been denied by Iran. So it is an ongoing situation. The Strait of Hormuz remains closed, and the bulk of the economies of various countries in the Gulf continue to be paralyzed because there is no war and there seems to be no peace. Samer Mejavid, Al Jazeera, Doha.
2: The United Arab Emirates says it has detected two ballistic missiles launched from Iran. Its defense ministry says one of the missiles fell inside the UAE's territorial waters, while the other fell outside. Emirati territory says it remains fully prepared and ready to respond to any threats. Well, with more on what is happening between the US and Iran, in the studio, Abbas Aslani, who is a senior research fellow at the Tehran-based Center for Middle East Strategic Studies. Thank you so much for joining us. We are just getting so many mixed messages from Washington, aren't we? The strait is open, the strait is closed, they're having talks with Tehran, they're not. And then we just hear that another ship has been targeted in the strait. How will Tehran be interpreting these constant mixed messages, this jumble of messages from the president?
3: Well, frankly, if you compile those mixed messages, you know, the picture that you would get for a future trajectory would be unpredictable and unclear. Because the war has different components, as well as the uncertainty in the United States makes it, you know, to hear different words from the US president.
2: Because so different he cares. Messages to different people.
3: Yes, and because he cares about the fuel prices, the global energy market, he tries to say that the United States is controlling the Strait of Hormuz. But when you look at the shipping insurance rates skyrocketing, that tells us something different. So, but in addition to that, I think the failure in order to achieve something strategic in this war and to create a victory picture out of this creates him, makes him to make, you know, those threats, which is out of not, you know, victory, but desperation and frustration that he wants to pressure Iran in order to, he said, to surrender. And the I think the lack of definition of a clear outcome, as well as the strategy, makes the situation a bit, you know, unpredictable. Mm. One day he's talking about, you know, good negotiations with Iran. He is about to celebrate an agreement between Iran and Oman. The other day he threatens with even bombing Oman. So this tells us that, you know, as long as, you know, these mixed messages are coming, we cannot build on that, and we cannot be expecting a meaningful, let's say, framework to be somehow consolidated between Iran and the United States. Yeah. For Iran, this is about the MOU, which was recently signed between the two sides. But the US now seems to be retreating and backtracking from that.
2: And Iran saying that they want to go back to the MOU. They think that that is a way forward. Do you think that that is a way forward, or do you think that needs to be completely scrapped and to be rewritten, start again, start from scratch?
3: Well, you know, if you place this into context, frankly, you know, there has been a trust deficit as a significant problem and obstacle between the two sides. Iran was in the 2015 nuclear deal. The US exited from the deal. Then they were negotiating. Iran was attacked militarily a couple of times. And now they have MOU signed by Trump personally himself, but the US is trying to revise it. So there's no guarantee that in future, if there is any other agreement, the US would be fulfilling the commitments. So the fluctuation, the volatility in the atmosphere of the negotiations make it very difficult to build up on that and to somehow make something which could be lasting. For Trump, it is important to have a victory, maybe even if it's on paper. But for Iran, it is about having a, let's say, durable, long-lasting agreement that could be verified and also implemented.
2: Durable and long-lasting, you say. Well, right now, the president is trying to put economic pressure on Iran and Tehran. How long can it survive this economic pressure? We know Iranians are really struggling when it comes to basic things like food and basic items. How long can Iran

0: no doubt that Iran is under economic hardship and pressure. But the point is that Iran has been for decades under economic sanctions, beginning from early 1980s. And the past few years, it has been maximum pressure policy. Previously, under Obama, it was crippling sanctions. So the country has been trying to somehow resort to resistance economy, trying to find alternatives. As well as in this era, we are seeing that Iran is trying to use the Strait of Hormuz as a, let's say, leverage in order to disrupt the implementation of the sanctions. We have been mostly talking about this as a leverage in the security sphere, but this is also economically important for the country. And from Iranian perspective, this is the beginning of a new era in the region, not just military-wise, but also economically. So that's why Iran will be trying to disrupt it. In addition to that, they will try to somehow use other methods in order to compensate the situation. However, it could be difficult. But the point is that Iran is also using this trade in order to impose economic costs on the US through global energy market.
1: OK, thank you so much, Abbas Aslani. Thank you for joining us here in the studio. Senior Research Fellow at the Tehran-based Center for Middle East Strategic Studies. Thank you. Well, the Trump administration has announced new sanctions on two senior International Criminal Court officials. The measures target ICC President Tomoko Akana and senior trial lawyer Abuley Sai. The sanctions freeze any assets the two officials may have in the US jurisdiction and bar US persons from doing business with them. Well, let's go live now to Manuel Rapallo, who joins us from Washington, D.C., with more on this. And, Manny, what exactly is the U.S. trying to achieve with these new sanctions?
2: Nice to see you, Frankie. I don't want to get ahead of the rationale behind this latest issuing of sanctions, but I will break down a little bit about what was announced just today on Tuesday by the State Department. This is brand new information published only within the last hour or so, but essentially what we're hearing from the U.S. Secretary of State, Marco Rubio, is sanctioning of two senior officials from the International Criminal Court, Tomoko Akane of Japan, who is the president of the ICC, as well as a senior trial lawyer from Senegal, for their roles in pursuing citizens from countries who are not a part of the Rome Statute, who are not members of the International Criminal Court. Essentially, the Trump administration here is saying that the ICC has exceeded its mandate by pursuing nationals from countries who are not members of the ICC. But what's particularly significant here, what really stands out more than anything else, is the actual language that we're hearing from the State Department, which is a stronger language than we've heard in the past regarding this topic, the context behind this. We know that this is a long-standing dispute that the United States has had against the ICC, stemming from the ICC pursuing Israeli individuals during the Gaza War, the issuing of an arrest warrant against Prime Minister Benjamin Netanyahu. That was essentially the very beginning of what we've seen now. Is this escalation, this dispute between the United States and the ICC. But what Secretary Rubio is also saying, he says that this is part of what he calls a, quote, whole of government campaign, and that the United States intends to systematically dismantle the ICC's ability to act against nationals of non-member states. So again, this is going beyond simply saying that the ICC does not have jurisdiction over the United States. What we're seeing now not only is these financial sanctions targeting individuals linked to the ICC, but openly, actively encouraging other countries to remove their participation, their political support for the ICC as well.
1: OK, Manuel Rapallo, live from D.C. with the very latest on that. Thank you. The social media giant Meta is on trial in the United States, accused of deliberately making its platforms, Facebook and Instagram, addictive to young people. The company is being sued by 29 states, including California, where the trial is being held. The states accuse Meta of contributing to a youth mental health crisis by deliberately designing features that get children hooked on social media. They also say Meta is collecting data on children under 13 without parental consent. The states are seeking more than $1 trillion in damages and are demanding fundamental changes to Meta's algorithms and features. Crews in southeastern Indonesia are distributing food, water and medicine to thousands of displaced people after a powerful earthquake. At least 70 people have been confirmed dead. Authorities say they've reached all the affected areas and will send additional aid and equipment to the hardest hit Manggarai area.

0: Jessica Washington has this report from Indonesia's East Nusa Tenggara province.
1: Days after a powerful earthquake devastated communities in East Nusa Tenggara, displacing thousands of people, many in the worst affected areas say they're in desperate need of help.
2: Aid has reached some of the communities in need, but not all of them. I'm here at Riong Village in Manggarai, one of the hard-hit areas. Many homes here were destroyed. Residents here say they're lacking food, medicine and clean water. They've even put this sign up, hoping to attract help. Kami sangat-sangat butuh bantuan. We really, really need aid.
1: Many of the children here have already fallen ill after sleeping out in the open for days.
3: At night, it's very cold, and during the day, dust comes in. Our rice is starting to run low. We need rice, other food supplies, and clean water.
1: For others, help is starting to arrive. For the first time since the disaster, this community in Reo has received parcels containing rice, oil, and other food items. Mathilde and her family, including her 9-month-old granddaughter, have been sleeping in a makeshift tent in a field.
4: Even though it is not comfortable staying here, what matters is that we have a place to shelter and rest. We need drinking water and also medicine.
1: The government says more than 1,800 military and police personnel have been deployed to deliver emergency aid, including food, medicine and clothing. But challenges remain.
5: One of the obstacles to distribution is the distance between communities, which are spread out, and the transportation available is limited. Therefore, it takes time, but we continue to assess which areas should be prioritised for immediate distribution.
1: In Nenu village, people are waiting on the side of the road, hoping to flag down aid trucks.
6: We don't have enough blankets, and it gets very cold at night. We have not received any government assistance so far. I saw trucks driving past, carrying supplies. We kept shouting and asking for some, but they didn't give us anything.
1: His home is destroyed, and he says he doesn't know where his family is going to live. For now, his concerns are more immediate. The plastic sheets they use for shelter are full of holes, and they're running out of food. Jessica Washington, Al Jazeera, East Nusa Tenggara, Indonesia.
0: A fire believed to be the biggest in Belgium's history continues to spread despite heavy rain and an international effort to fight the flames. The fire has been burning since Friday and two emergency workers have today been hospitalised. Peter Smith is in High Fens, the country's largest nature reserve.
7: The rain is coming down on the ashes here in the High Fens in eastern Belgium. But after 2 days of continuous rainfall, it's still not enough to put this fire out. And what we're looking at here is about 3,000 hectares of natural forestry here that's been turned into a smouldering wasteland. That's despite the best efforts of an international firefighting force. The Belgians have teamed up with Chinooks from the Netherlands. They've been using helicopters from neighbouring Germany and Norway. They've had aircraft from Sweden pouring water down here. And combined with the heavy rainfall, it still hasn't put the flames out. And that's because we're no longer seeing a fire that's burning above ground. It's about 1 metre below ground. It's burning through the bog peat that runs under this forestry, and that's why it's so difficult to extinguish completely. Where we're standing is very much at a safe distance on the perimeter of the damage done here, and that's because the smoke still poses a serious threat. Two firefighters have been hospitalised because of smoke inhalation today. We're speaking to residents who are still unable to get back into their homes here in Belgium, and tonight news that in the neighbouring town of Munchau in Germany, parts of that town are being evacuated for fear that this fire is not only still burning, it is still spreading. Peter Smith, Al Jazeera, in eastern Belgium.
0: Still ahead here on Al Jazeera. Turning Syria into an ally, This Is America will look at the implications for Washington and Damascus.
8: Snatched from the streets. Dozens have disappeared as the armed forces have waged Ecuador's war on drug cartels.
9: They have the backing of the president. They know they can act with impunity.

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1: Fault Lines investigates the devastating impact of the crackdown.
2: The government's been doubling down on its hardline strategy. They've sent 10,000 more troops onto the streets.
1: And meets the families living with the consequences. Ecuador's disappeared. On Al Jazeera.
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0: Hello, you're watching Al Jazeera, a reminder of our top stories this hour. An Israeli strike on the port area west of Gaza City has killed at least six people, including a child. The strike hit a cafe by the sea. Several people were injured and reportedly fell into the water. A Palestinian family in the occupied West Bank village of Burin says Israeli forces have blocked the road leading to their home following a settler attack. Meanwhile, Israeli settlers have surrounded another home in Beit Imrin. The US and Syria have condemned Israeli airstrikes on a military airport in northern Syria. The runway at Abu al-Duhur Airport in eastern Idlib countryside has been damaged. The US Special Envoy for Syria called the strikes unnecessary. Now let's hand you over to Richard, Alex and the team in Washington, D.C.
1: This is America, and this is the Syrian embassy here in Washington, D.C. Having been locked out for so many years, relationships between the USA and Syria are now rapidly warming, with the U.S. president championing Syria's new leader, a former militant Islamist who helped topple one of the Middle East's most brutal dictators. We'll be asking why Donald Trump so keen to have Ahmed al-Sharaa on side. First, though, let's go to our Washington, D.C. studio. And Alex Marquardt.
2: Thanks, Richard. The U.S. is transforming its relationship with Syria, one of the most consequential countries in the Middle East. After years of isolation during Syria's war, Donald Trump has met the Syrian president, Ahmed al-Sharaa, four times after he and his fighters stormed Damascus and toppled the Assad dictatorship in late 2024. Now, sanctions are being lifted and billions of dollars in investment could be coming in. But that may come at a steep cost for Damascus. Trump wants Syria to take on Hezbollah in Lebanon, to negotiate a security agreement with Israel, and to step out of Russia's shadow. Richard Gaisford explains how we got here.
1: Greeted by Syrians in Washington as a conquering hero. There's no doubting Syria's new president scores highly in the game of public relations. Ahmed al-Sharaa, alongside his foreign minister, has been seen shooting a few hoops with senior U.S. military leaders and sharing the smell of success with Donald Trump at the White House. Al-Sharaa's quickly won the U.S. president's approval.
3: He's respected by everybody, including me.
1: After a near 14-year-long civil war that brought destruction to Syria and divided its people, its former president, Bashar al-Assad, was forced from power, fleeing to Russia, bringing his family's 53-year reign to an end. Assad's successor is a former militant Islamist who had led the uprising against him. Ahmed al-Sharaa was quick to swap his military fatigues for a suit, promising to bring factions together and persuade foreign nations to trust Syria, quickly working to get sanctions dropped. The softly spoken president is now focused on removing Syria's designation as a state sponsor of terrorism in place since 1979.
4: Syria must be cleared of all the laws that shackle it, a path that President Trump, to his credit, has taken.
1: The U.S. president seems keen to help.
5: Mr. President, are you going to remove Syria from the state sponsor of terrorism list?
3: I think I will, yeah.
1: But might

0: to be looking for assistance of his own.
1: Do you still want Syria to help with Hezbollah in Lebanon?
2: It could help, we'll find out. I think we're making a lot of progress.
0: But there's no sign that Syria's new leadership wants to get involved in conflicts outside of its own borders.
3: Well, you'll find the Syrian embassy here in the heart of this exclusive neighbourhood in Washington, D.C. And looking at the grounds, it probably does need just a little bit of attention. The foreign minister did pop by last year to raise the flag for the first time in more than a decade. And since then, the American government's been showing the Syrians quite a lot of love, having locked them out for so many years.
0: American officials have been keen to pull their new friend away from Russia, which had bolstered Syria for years under Bashar al-Assad, as the country suffered the pressures of US sanctions. That relationship might not be dead, but Russia has withdrawn forces from Syria, reducing its footprint in the Middle East. As the US increases its presence, still to work out how Syria fits into the complex jigsaw it's created. Richard Gaisford, Al Jazeera, Washington, D.C.
4: To break down where relations between Syria and the U.S. stand and where they're headed, I'm joined now in the studio by Ambassador William Robuck. He's a former U.S. Deputy Special Envoy for the Global Coalition Against ISIS, and Wael Al-Zayat, who is a former Senior Middle East Advisor at the United States United Nations mission under the Obama administration. Ambassador Wael, thank you so much for being with me today. I want to start with the news. We have Tom Barrack, who is Trump's special envoy for Syria, who maintains the ties with Damascus. He is criticizing Israel for a bombing of a Syrian airbase, and he tweeted a rather remarkable statement today. He called it an unnecessary escalation that does not advance regional stability. He says the al-Sharaa government has neither adopted a predatory posture nor maintained proxy forces. It has, in fact, repeatedly indicated a preference for de-escalation with Israel. So while this bombing was at a base that's in the north in Idlib province, so very far from the Israeli border, how much do you think this complicates the American efforts to try to stabilize Syria?
5: I think it complicates it, though the administration is predetermined to see their project in Syria succeed, which is to stabilize it, to ensure that groups such as ISIS do not return, and that the country is able to provide for its citizens in a stable manner and in a sustainable manner. Though it does complicate it, Israel is an important ally of the United States, the closest ally of the U.S., and it's putting, I think, a lot of pressure on those goals. And you're seeing that, I think, expressed through the statements from Ambassador Barrack, who has consistently advised the Israelis to de-escalate and to support negotiated settlements for whatever outstanding issues there may be between the two sides.
4: And crucial to note that Israeli forces are occupying a significant stretch of land in southern Syria. There hasn't been much in the way of an official explanation from the Israelis. Fox News did get a statement from a senior Israeli official saying that this bombing was based on highly sensitive intelligence that was shared with the United States in advance. They go on to say that al-Sharaa, the president, understands that he cannot operate and maintain proxy forces like the previous Syrian regime, and they allow for the fact that he didn't understand what was going on or didn't know what was going on. Ambassador Robuck, do you believe that the U.S. knew that this was going to happen, and this slap on the wrist, if you will, from Ambassador Barrack, will that do anything to the Israelis?
6: I don't know exactly if they knew what was going on, but I think take the Israelis at the word that they shared some sort of intelligence with the United States. I think one reason that the American government probably had such a harsh reaction is that this is very far from the border down south with Israel and in Syria through the disengagement zone. And I think you're way up near the border with Turkey, and it may be seen in some ways as a signal to Turkey as much as it is some sort of concern on Israel's part with what the Shara government's doing with a proxy force. I understand that base was not very active. It was manned in order just for security purposes. Mm. But I suspect the U.S. government, as Wael was saying, they're focused on their project in Syria, and I think they looked at this as really an obstacle to that.
4: Do you think the administration will use any of its capital with the Israelis to actually get them to restrain themselves? Because obviously they've got a lot of other priorities when it comes to Israel.
6: Hard to say. There's not a long, history of U.S. using a ton of capital to restrain Israel, but I think they do feel very strongly about Syria. I think they feel like they have a better interpretation of what is happening there and what the possibilities are. So we'll see. It's important that the U.S. Maintain some leverage, I think, on Israel. Their response towards Syria from the beginning when the Assad regime fell has been it has been surprisingly harsh, mm-hmm. a little hard to interpret sometimes just how strongly they have responded in ways that do not respond directly to a perceived threat.
4: Let's talk about the broader relationship. It has been a remarkable blossoming of a friendship between the two presidents, a bit of a bromance. We've heard a lot of nice things said by the American president about Ahmad al-Shara. I noted earlier in the show they've met some four times. Wael, how do you see the progress in this burgeoning relationship between Washington
5: and Damascus? Well, look, as a Syrian-American and someone who worked on the file at the State Department during, let's say, the dark years of the Syrian Civil War, this is surreal. I mean, I never imagined we would live to see a day like this where the president of the U.S. is spraying cologne on, and someone with the background of Ahmad al-Shara. But that goes to show that the U.S. always favored a stable Syria, given where it is in the region, and legitimately wants a different relationship with the country. It just could not think of what those options would be post-Assad. And the Syrian people have presented that now to the U.S. Ahmad al-Shara and his administration have very smartly navigated Washington in terms of understanding what the priorities are, whether it is maintaining stability with the regional countries, internal stability, treatment of minorities, as well as the cooperation and partnership against global terrorist organizations. Syria is now a member of the global coalition to combat Daesh and to also commit to getting rid of whatever remains of their chemical weapons that Assad had before, which they have been cooperating with the UN on. So on all those points, they've delivered. And they have, quite frankly, surprisingly, been very patient and turned the other cheek, in fact, to over 1,000 attacks by the Israelis and the occupation of more Syrian lands and the killing of more Syrian civilians at a time where the country needs an opportunity to reintegrate into the global economy and the world. And so I think that's been rewarded correctly. So beyond the personal relationships that we're seeing and the bromance, as you mentioned, I think there's a new strategic partnership being built that we're witnessing.
4: What remains, Ambassador, that each side would like from the other?
6: Well, the biggest thing that the Syrians need from the U.S., and it's underway, is the lifting of the state sponsorship of terrorism, SST for short. It sounds like just a couple of sentences, an accusation, but it is in fact a legal designation that ties up all sorts of financial arrangements, banking arrangements, the ability to get even things like arbitration systems in place, the type of stuff you need to do big investment deals and infrastructure deals that Syria needs. This is under notification process with Congress. Hopefully, it will occur in the next month or so. And a lot of this type of financial arrangement can occur. I think this is what the Syrians need the most. And then they want the broader relationship with the United States, the diplomatic relationship. I think they want to strengthen the military relationship. They're already working with the Global Coalition Against ISIS, and that is also shaping, I think, the bilateral military relationship. On the U.S. side, I think they're pushing for these jihadist militias, especially the foreign fighters, not to be included in the Syrian military that they're building. I think the United States is pushing for some of these groups to be actually expatriated out of Syria. I think that's a big demand, that type of demand. And then there's maybe a general sort of oversight or a concern that the military developments in Syria, the relations with the SDF, the Kurdish mm-hmm. integration into the army, that these things stay on track and that they go in a way that is conducive for Syria's development, but also for U.S. interests.
4: Well,
5: I just think, yeah, and I agree with what the ambassador said. We just have to, remind ourselves that's only been a year and a half and where Syria was, where it is today. I mean, I was just in Syria for a month. It was my fifth visit. And you see Saidnaya prison, what it mm-hmm. represented and the lives that were lost there, all the unresolved issues, not to mention the rubble that still has not been picked up from throughout the country. You know, hundreds of thousands of housing units are still in ruin, and 6 million people, largely, you know, speaking, are still displaced within the country, and about 5 million still outside of it. In spite of that, a lot of progress has been made, but the U.S. Really is holding the key right now regarding a vote of confidence in terms of engaging with Syria, of investing in Syria, of reintegrating it into the global economy. You know, we've seen because of the war right now with Iran, Syria can be part of the solution to diversify the export of oil and gas from the region. And folks are looking at its geopolitical location now with new lenses. So there's a lot of opportunities there, but the country needs a lot of direct assistance, development aid, at a time where development aid has shrunk tremendously. The country needs about $200 billion to rebuild. And investment, aid, assistance, political support, and the U.S. has traditionally been a leader in this area, and I think they're going to need that more than ever, to encourage others, whether they are private or public sector stakeholders, whether in Europe or in Asia or elsewhere. And the window is now. I mean, this government right now in Damascus has to show that it's delivering for its people. Otherwise, all those issues that we're talking about, minorities, the SDF, the situation in Sueda, et cetera, if you add economic pressures on that, it could really become a real problem.
4: Does it show that it has to be delivering for Washington as well? Because there have been some significant requests from the Trump administration. And one of the most extraordinary ones is roping in Syria to help disarm Hezbollah. And that's not something that Sharaa has rejected in any kind of full-throated way, but he certainly has demurred and has indicated that that's not really going to happen. How much, Ambassador, do you think that that's a sticking point?
6: I'm just sort of interpreting the tea leaves in the media, but I don't sense it's a significant sticking point. My sense is that behind the scenes, I think the Syrian government has been pretty forthright that this is not something that they can take on, that they have the capability to take on or the interest to take on. I think the Trump administration mentioned it. I don't think that they are pushing it that hard. It just seems a little far-fetched, really, mm-hmm. to me, to be pushed very hard as a significant option. But we'll see how it plays out.
4: Washington also wants to see, obviously, a deal between the Syrians and the Israelis. And Sharaa has said that he's open to a deal, as you pointed out. Well, there have been a lot of attacks from the Israeli side. How much pressure is the U.S. putting on that point? And how likely do you think it is to come to fruition?
5: I think there's been certainly U.S. Encouragement and facilitation of these dialogues between the two sides. There's been direct negotiations between them now for several months. I don't know where they stand right now. But I would categorize it as real pressure right now for the Syrians all of a sudden to relinquish their claim on the Golan Heights or to enter into a full peace treatment. I think where everyone is at is agreeing to disengage, to perhaps return to the original lines of separation, and then continue discussions and negotiations with certain assurances on the security side. I think that's where the administration is. That's where it seems to have landed. And I agree with the ambassador, I think. You simply will not be able to convince, in my opinion, President Sharaa or the Syrian people that it's wise to enter Lebanon at this point. The population is squarely focused, from my experience on the ground, in rebuilding the country, mm-hmm. in staying out of the business of others in the neighborhood, whether from Iraq to Jordan to Lebanon and Israel. And their president understands that. And I he may demur here and there, but I see no evidence of them planning to enter Lebanon anytime in the future.
4: But even if it wants to stay out of business of others, yeah. it is geographically at the crossroads of a number of different countries. And obviously with Iran and Hezbollah so active these days, to what extent has Sharaa done what the U.S., what Washington would like him to do in terms of preventing weapons and other resources from reaching Hezbollah through Syria?
6: My sense is that they're doing a pretty good job. I don't know the details down on the on that border. I don't think weapons transmission is a big issue for the Syrian government right now. I don't think it's a big part of that dialogue. But it's clearly going to be a subject that they're always yeah. the U.S. government is always going to raise this and be concerned about it. Maybe not that the Syrian government is doing it, but that. They're a little too lax on some groups that could be involved in it. The big issue for that type of thing is that it's probably going to be primarily smuggling-type activity.
4: Right.
6: The real motor behind it was Iran. And the changes in Syria that have occurred in the last year and a half have basically destroyed Iran's influence in Syria. Their military presence collapsed, their diplomatic presence collapsed. And this is a huge advantage for the region, for the Levant region, but also for the Gulf and for the broader region, because it has, as bad as the situation is with the Iran war against the Gulf, it would be far worse if Iran actually had the same base and position of influence in Syria that it had 2 years ago. It would be able to basically put the Gulf countries into a pincer, and it would increase Iran's influence throughout the Levant and in Lebanon. We don't have that now.
4: I do want to take a closer look at the significant sanctions that Syria has been dealing with for quite some time. The U.S. has been dismantling its sanctions against Syria after more than four decades. Here's Alex Barrett, who breaks it down.
7: Just before the fall of Bashar al-Assad under that Syrian flag, Syria was one of the most heavily sanctioned countries on the planet. Damascus was first named a state sponsor of terrorism by Washington in 1979. And over the next four and a half decades, the United States would hit Syria with all of that. And that's a lot. Then came December 2024, the dramatic fall of the Assad regime and the end of the Syrian civil war. Despite the newly formed caretaker government under Ahmed al-Sharaa, the country was still facing a wall of American sanctions. But little by little, over 2025, that wall came apart. First off, we had Joe Biden in January authorize some transactions with the new government. And then Trump took back the White House and in May announced a 180-day waiver of sanctions imposed by Congress under the CSAR Act. The next month, Trump dismantled the core of the sanctions program with one of his famous executive orders. Later in the year, ordinary commercial goods were given the green light to be sold and foreign assets were freed up. And finally, the foundation of that full sanctions program, although already waived, was officially repealed in December. Syria now almost completely free of those US sanctions. But keyword, almost. The president is now obliged to give 180-day compliance reports for the next 4 years to certify that Damascus is playing ball. And then there's that state sponsor of terrorism label. Now, last month, the president got the ball rolling, notifying Congress he's going to ditch the label and opened up a 45-day notification window. And it's looking like Trump will follow through.
2: Why wouldn't he? He's done a great job.
7: And that's important because that's the last formal restriction in place on Syria. And that 45 days is nearly up.
4: So that state sponsor of terrorism label, one of the final hurdles, Ambassador. Well, you were just talking about the Syrian economy. How much of a boost has it seen as a result of the lifting of these sanctions? What more needs to be done?
5: It's definitely seen a boost. The World Bank, for example, has committed nearly $400 million for energy, housing, health projects. Others are coming in, especially from the Gulf. Where I think there's still a lag is the private sector investments. You've seen some big announcements, big deals, you know, Chevron, ConocoPhillips, and others, which is a good sign. But we're hoping that with the state sponsor of terror designation removed, that banks, U.S. commercial banks, will start funding projects in Syria, which has not happened directly so far, which you need for any capital expenditures in the country. You also see the big tech companies, you know, the Googles and the Amazons and OpenAIs of the world, allowing their technologies to work in Syria. They currently do not. You can't use ChatGPT in Syria without VPN, for example, or access your, go on Expedia and book a flight. And so those things need to happen to get businesses moving, to get the commercial activities moving. I think they will. You know, I'm part of the U.S.-Syria Business Council, and that's a big focus of ours right now, is to get both the banking and the tech sectors involved in Syria.
4: How much resistance to this opening economically to Syria, Ambassador, are you seeing from perhaps certain segments of the administration or folks on Capitol Hill?
6: There's, I think, no opposition from the administration. I think on Capitol Hill, there's still some concerns, and they're making efforts. I think they inserted some language into the National Defense Authorization Act a couple of months ago about these issues I mentioned, foreign fighters, making sure they weren't integrated into the military, and making sure that some of

0: These were the worst were expatriated out of Syria. So that is a concern in certain pockets of Congress. But the administration is, I think, very bullish on Syria. And I'll be honest, just as an aside, an important aside, you have to give the Trump administration a ton of credit for what they've done overall for their Syria policy over the last year and a half and counting. The policy has been highly pragmatic. It has been innovational. Tom Barrack has done a great job as President Trump's envoy. And they have gotten a lot of things done. And they have, President Trump has used his prestige and his bully pulpit and pushed Congress far faster and ahead of where Congress wanted to move, I think, and got a lot of these building blocks for lifting sanctions that your reporter mentioned.
1: There's so many issues that really a small group of people around Trump are handling right now, whether it's the war in Iran, Ukraine, Gaza. It is interesting to hear you talk about how much progress is being made on the Syrian front. Well, where do you think Syria ranks in terms of a priority for the Trump administration? Are they spending enough time thinking about it?
2: Yeah, it's certainly a priority. You know, I think with the war on Iran, obviously the attention now is more on that war. Gaza still needs to be rebuilding. That conflict hasn't ended despite claims to otherwise. You've had situations in Latin America as well developed that they've had to turn their attention to. Syria is probably somewhere around there, and it's part of the piece of the puzzle for the greater Middle East. I think it's getting enough attention, but I also admire what Ambassador Barrack has accomplished, which is also pretty historic in terms of the speed of which he's moved and the partnership he has not only with President Trump but President al-Sharaa as well and the regional allies. But in a way, it can become a bottleneck as well, right? Mm-hmm. The institutions of the State Department and the administration have been hollowed out, and it shows sometimes things move a little bit slowly and. There are subjects that are not really looked into as much, you know, in terms of support for small, medium enterprises in Syria, the quality of governance in Syria that's emerging, the transparency and the equity that this new Syria is offering to its citizens, right? Well, on the political and economic piece, I think there are areas for attention. And now is the time really to invest to make sure that the new Syria is one that, you know, makes those who sacrificed so much for it proud.
1: We only have about a minute left, but Ambassador, you spent a lot of your time on the ISIL issue, and you know Trump ordered American troops out of Syria. What has been the effect there, and to what extent is CENTCOM still focused on the issue?
0: CENTCOM's still very focused on it. ISIS is greatly diminished as a threat compared to what it was 2 years, 5 years, 7 years ago, but it still remains a threat. They have removed the U.S. troops, which I think was maybe good timing in the way they did it. The integration piece with the Kurds is underway. It's not perfect, but it seems to be moving in the right direction. And CENTCOM remains very focused on it. My understanding is they overfly parts of Syria. They have implicit permission from the Syrian government to do it. They use drones. They have some off-state ability to take operations against ISIS leaders. So it's active.
1: Well, we have to wrap it up there. This has been one of the most extraordinary components of Trump's foreign policy. So Awel Al-Zayat and Ambassador William Roebuck, thank you both very much. And that's all for myself and the team here in Washington.
3: In the hinterland of Kazakhstan, a medical train is on a crucial mission. 101 East joins the doctors on board as they bring life-saving healthcare to tens of thousands of patients. Kazakhstan's train hospital on Al Jazeera.
4: Every day for more than 2 months, these volunteers have prepared more than 180,000 meals to be delivered to displaced people living in shelters in the south.
5: Israel's attacks on Lebanon have made thousands of Syrians refugees for a second time, and they're returning to a country that's still trying to rebuild after more than a decade of its own war.
4: It's going to take a lot longer than the 10 days of the ceasefire for people to realize how big the destruction is. People here say they are going to rebuild regardless, as Israeli airstrikes continue to level entire residential blocks. The very medical workers and facilities needed to save lives in the aftermath are increasingly being targeted.

0: Hello, everybody. I'm Rashad Salamat. This is Al Jazeera live from Doha. Coming up, the United States announces a new round of sanctions against senior figures in the International Criminal Court. At least six people have been killed in an Israeli attack west of Gaza City. A child is amongst the dead. A cousin of the former Syrian dictator Bashar al-Assad is sentenced to death for murder and torture committed during the Syrian civil war. President Donald Trump claims the Strait of Hormuz is open just hours after another attack on a ship in the waterway. The Trump administration has announced new sanctions on two senior International Criminal Court officials. The measures target ICC President Tomoko Akeneye and senior trial lawyer Abdul Al-Sayeh. The sanctions freeze any assets the two officials may have in U.S. jurisdiction and bar U.S. persons from doing business with them. Washington has increased pressure on the ICC since 2024 when the court issued arrest warrants for the Israeli Prime Minister Benjamin Netanyahu and his defense minister over alleged war crimes in Gaza. The ICC has responded to the new U.S. sanctions, saying that it stands by its personnel and that these actions undermine the rule of law. Well, Manuel Rapallo joins us now live from Washington, D.C. with more on this. Manny, what exactly is the U.S. trying to achieve with these new sanctions?
1: Good to be with you, Rashad. I don't want to get ahead of the announcement and try to rationalize what the State Department is trying to achieve specifically here, but we can go over what exactly it was that was announced on Tuesday by the State Department. These are sanctions against senior international court officials, including the president of the ICC, Tomoko Akane of Japan, as well as a senior trial lawyer from Senegal here. The administration essentially arguing that the ICC has exceeded its mandate by pursuing individuals, nationals from countries that are not a part of the Rome Statute, that are not members of the ICC. And what's particularly concerning, or what really stands out regarding this latest announcement, is the language that's being used here by the State Department. Very strong language. Secretary Rubio says this is part of what he calls a, quote, whole of government campaign, and that the United States intends to systematically dismantle the ICC's ability to act against nationals of non-member states. I'm going to read you the response that we received just moments ago from the Public Affairs Office at the International Criminal Court that says that the court remains undeterred and stands firmly behind its personnel and behind victims of unimaginable atrocities. The court will continue to fully discharge its mandate with independence and impartiality in full accordance with the Rome Statute and in the interest of victims of international crimes. But here, again, what we're seeing is Washington not only rejecting the court's jurisdiction, the court's authority, but going as far as now actively pursuing financial sanctions against individuals, as well as encouraging other countries to remove their political support and their funding and their membership, for that matter, from the International Criminal Court.
0: Manny, so, I mean, let's get to the end goal here. Does the administration actually want to dismantle the ICC in its entirety?
1: Well, that is essentially what we are hearing from Secretary of State Marco Rubio, those words almost exactly. He says in his statement that the administration is prepared to take additional measures to, quote, systematically dismantle the ICC until it is incapable of threatening American sovereignty. Again, very strong language, very sweeping language from the State Department here. The United States has long rejected the ICC's jurisdiction, as you mentioned in your introduction already, Rashad. This is a long-standing dispute that stems

0: that really essentially started to grow in this these tensions between the U.S. and the ICC, following the ICC pursuing individuals from the United States, as well as issuing an arrest warrant for Israeli Prime Minister Benjamin Netanyahu during or following the war on Gaza. So this is not a new issue here, but what we are seeing is a significant escalation in this dispute, where we're, again, not only seeing the United States rejecting the jurisdiction, rejecting the authority of the ICC, but going as far as encouraging other countries. I was at the State Department earlier today. There was signaling from a U.S. official to Al Jazeera suggesting that we could this week hear other countries announcing their withdrawal from the ICC as well. So this is clearly now part of a broader effort by the United States to go after the ICC, dismantle the ICC at an institutional level.
1: Manny, thank you so much. Emmanuel Rapallo there joining us live from Washington, D.C. Now, an Israeli strike on the port area west of Gaza City has killed at least 7 people, including a child. The strike hit a cafe by the sea. Casualties have been transported to Al-Shifa Hospital. Gaza's Ministry of Health says Israeli strikes have killed more than 1,200 people in Gaza since a ceasefire was agreed in October of last year. Hani Mahmoud has more from the Gaza Strip.
2: 24 hours from the announcement of the creation of the two working groups to advance ceasefire talks here in Gaza, Jared Kushner is in the region working to push the ceasefire talks forward, talking to Hamas leader and talking to the Israeli prime minister. But things on the ground here are met with more of the airstrikes, an explosion that hit the seaport area, killing 7 Palestinians, including a child, and leaving 14 individuals with various injuries, all transported to Al-Shifa Hospital. Those with sustaining severe injuries are having hard time, and doctors particularly are finding very difficult to intervene and treat them properly, given the insufficient medical supplies and equipment inside the hospital. But of course, this has deepened the sense of skepticism, the sense of suspicions that nothing is going to work here. All these promises, all these statements and announcements on the ground are not reflecting the reality people are facing here on the ground. People are living day by day with these life-threatening situations, unpredictable airstrikes that are not going, or they don't look like they're going to end at any point in the future or any time soon, as people here continue to face death by the drone strikes. 7 Palestinians, including a child, were killed in this attack. The explosion was massive and sent shock waves in the surrounding area, pushing people into nearby areas scrambling for shelter. This particular area, the seaport area, is quite busy, overcrowded with displaced Palestinians inside their tents. And this time of the year, it's very hot, temperature is so high inside tents, so people tend to leave their tents at this time of the day in the evening just to cool off by the seaside. And that's when the attack happened. And that's creating a sense of fear, a sense of panic that is echoed across the Gaza Strip. Hani Mahmoud, Al Jazeera, from Gaza City, Palestine.
1: Israeli settlers are continuing a campaign of intimidation and violence against Palestinian families in the occupied West Bank. In Kusra, 3 families have been trapped inside their homes for more than a week, with severely restricted access to food, water and electricity. Settlers have also surrounded homes in Beit Imrin and Burin, pressuring Palestinians to leave their land. Nida Ibrahim reports from Burin in the occupied West Bank.
3: He's illegal.
4: He should be arrested. Lo stands his ground on his first morning back home. When he tries to check on the trees he planted, Israeli settlers confront and intimidate him.
3: Don't touch me.
4: Israeli soldiers stand by, barely interfering.
3: That's my property. That's belong to me.
5: But
3: that's all the fence I did, that gate, they damaged it. That's my entrance right here. That's my property. Yes, I'm not going any beyond my property.
5: Okay, just be inside. There you go. You be inside.
3: I'm not
5: don't
3: here.
5: Don't talk each other, okay?
3: I'm not.
5: I solved this problem.
3: Yeah, he's the one came to me. I didn't go to him. Yeah.
6: It's the second week of the siege in Qusra, and Palestinians say if the Israeli army wanted to, it could force the settlers to leave. The failure to hold settlers accountable seems to have encouraged a similar siege at this house you can see behind me.
4: Settlers surrounded the Sofan family's home late on Tuesday. They cut the electricity and set up a tent nearby. Early on Wednesday, the Israeli army blocked the road leading to the home. The Sofans are trapped, unable to leave. And in Qusra,

0: two children, Kinda and Hur, a 2.5-year-old and a 4-year-old, are terrified. Surrounded by danger in a place where they should feel safe, inside their own home. Nida Ibrahim, Al Jazeera, Burin, Occupied West Bank, Palestine.
1: The United States has condemned Israeli airstrikes on a military airport in northern Syria. The runway at Abu al-Duhur Airport, located in the eastern Idlib countryside, has been damaged. Multiple fighter jets were heard in that area ahead of the strikes. No injuries have been reported. Syria's Ministry of Foreign Affairs has also condemned the attack.
2: We were sleeping yesterday night at around 1 or 1:30 a.m. We heard the sound of planes, then we felt the strikes. We didn't know where the strikes hit at first, then we heard that they hit the airport airbase. The children and family got scared and all the neighbors woke up.
1: In a statement, the U.S. Special Envoy for Syria, Tom Barrack, has said, "We're deeply concerned that the confirmed Israeli airstrikes on Abu al-Duhur airbase constitute an unnecessary escalation that does not advance regional stability. The al-Shahra government has neither adopted a predatory posture nor maintained proxy forces. It has, in fact, repeatedly indicated a preference for de-escalation with Israel." Meanwhile, a court in Damascus has sentenced a cousin of Syria's former president to death. Wasim al-Assad was convicted of murdering and torturing civilians during the Syrian civil war. The ruling comes days after Bashar al-Assad himself was handed the death penalty. He was found guilty in absentia of crimes during the near 14-year war. Wasim al-Assad led militias that committed massacres against civilians in East Gawru and Syria's coastal provinces.
3: On behalf of the Syrian people, the following has been unanimously decided. The defendant, Wasim al-Assad, has been convicted of the felony of premeditated murder and the felony of intentional killing of more than one person, as well as intentional killing accompanied by acts of torture and brutality towards individuals classified as crimes against humanity and war crimes. He is also convicted of the felony of assault aimed at inciting civil war and sectarian conflict.
1: President Trump says Washington is not speaking to Tehran as the two sides remain deadlocked. In a Truth Social post, the president wrote, "There are no talks of conversations going on or scheduled with the Islamic Republic of Iran. The naval blockade remains in full force and effect. The Strait of Hormuz is open and operating. All water mines have been removed or detonated." Now, Trump's comments come just hours after the UK's Maritime Security Centre says a projectile has hit a ship as it tried to exit the strait. One casualty has been reported among the crew and an engine room has been damaged. Only 6 ships transited the waterway on Monday. None were carrying crude oil or natural gas. Iran's top negotiator, Mohammad Baghir Ghalibaf, says the strait will remain closed until the US meets conditions that were previously agreed to.
2: And let me make it clear, until America implements its commitments under the Memorandum of Understanding, including lifting the blockade on the release of frozen assets, lifting the oil sanctions, ending threats and military operations on all fronts, and other conditions that America has agreed to under the understanding, the strait will not be reopened.
1: Iran and Oman have been negotiating over a future framework for the waterway. Qatar's foreign ministry spokesperson says an agreement over the Strait of Hormuz would help the US and Iran resume talks. Osama bin Javed was at that news conference right here in Doha.
4: There is concern in the GCC after the 60-day memorandum of understanding time has lapsed, and there's been a number of phone calls between various leaders across the Gulf Cooperation Council, including Qatar. According to the Qatari Foreign Ministry, they are watching this situation closely, and they're insisting that their relationship with Iran continues to be that of trying to find a pathway to reconciliation between the Iranians and the Americans and bringing them back to the table. There is the situation that is taking place in Oman of how to navigate the Strait of Hormuz, and there seems to be those two parts working side by side as the negotiation between Oman and Iran continue. There is some coordination between the Americans and the Iranians as well. I asked the Qatari Foreign Ministry spokesman about how does the relationship between Qatar and Iran fare, especially after allegations that Qatar, from Iran, that Qatar has not been giving them the bodies, which the Qatari Foreign Ministry denied. And he told me that this relationship is built on the long-standing view of Qatar, that it is going to continue to protect its sovereignty and talk to Iran on the basis of trying to find a diplomatic solution.
5: The region will not change its geography anytime soon. We will have to live next to each other, and the only way to live next to each other is in good neighborly relations that are based on respective sovereignty and working together towards resolving differences. Right now, any attack on our country will be dealt with the same way it has always been dealt with, and we will not hesitate in defending our people and our land. But our priority is diplomacy, our priority is dialogue, and our priority is making sure that we get a diplomatic way out of this that we are working on.
4: For a lot of countries here in the Gulf, the lapse of that memorandum of understanding and the rhetoric that seems to be hardening from both Iran and the United States is a red is ringing alarm bells, especially as there have been some attacks in countries like Iraq that have continued allegedly from Iranian soil and has been denied by Iran. So it is an ongoing situation. The Strait of Hormuz remains closed, and the bulk of the economies of various countries in the Gulf continue to be paralyzed because there is no war and there seems to be no peace. Samer Mejavid, Al Jazeera, Doha.
1: The United Arab Emirates says it has detected two ballistic missiles launched from Iran. Its defense ministry said one of the missiles fell inside the UAE's territorial waters while the other fell outside Emirati territory. It says it remains fully prepared and ready to respond to any threats. Well, still ahead, right here on Al Jazeera. Zambia's president wins another five-year term, even as concerns grow over the cost of living crisis there.
6: At least 9,000 people are displaced and thousands of homes destroyed. I'm Jessica Washington in Reok, Indonesia, and I'll have more on how affected communities are coping.
7: On counting the cost, Ukraine strikes deeper into the Russian economy, but the Iran war may be giving it another lifeline. Energy prices have climbed, boosting Moscow's revenues. But how long will that windfall last? And could Russia's economy crack under new U.S. sanctions? Counting the cost on Al Jazeera.
8: The international order is breaking down. The question is no longer just who is losing influence, it is who will shape what comes next. Few leaders have been more outspoken on that question than Malaysian Prime Minister Anwar Ibrahim.
9: I think that this hypocrisy cannot be tolerated.
8: The hypocrisy
9: of the West, of the superpowers.
10: Malaysia, between the superpowers. Episode 2 of A Changing World on Al Jazeera.
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This is Al Jazeera, a reminder of our top stories. The Trump administration has announced new sanctions on two senior International Criminal Court officials. The measures target ICC President Amoka Akaneh and senior trial lawyer Abdoulaye Seyi. The sanctions freeze any assets the two officials may have in U.S. jurisdiction and bar U.S. persons from doing business with them. An Israeli strike on the port area west of Gaza City has killed at least seven people, including a child. The strike hit a cafe by the sea. A Palestinian family in the occupied West Bank village of Burin say that Israeli forces have blocked the road leading to their home following a settler attack. Meanwhile, Israeli settlers have besieged another home in Beit Imrin. Now, the social media giant Meta is on trial in the United States, accused of deliberately making its platforms, Facebook and Instagram, addictive to young people. The company is being sued by 29 states, including California, where the trial is being held. The states accuse Meta of contributing to a youth mental health crisis by deliberately designing features that get children hooked on social media. They also say that Meta is collecting data on children under 13 without parental consent. The states are seeking more than $1 trillion in damages and are demanding fundamental changes to Meta's algorithms and features. Ukrainian authorities say a Russian attack has killed at least 10 people in the Kharkiv region. The strike targeted the city of Pichnihi near the border with Russia. Another 17 people were injured. Meanwhile, Russia's defense ministry says its forces intercepted more than 790 Ukrainian drones overnight. But some did get through. Three people were injured in the Moscow area. Fires were also reported at several residential buildings, including a warehouse belonging to the online retailer Wildberries. Yulia Shapovalova filed this report from Moscow.

0: drone attacks deeper inside Russia. In the Moscow region, a large-scale attack by Ukrainian drones was repelled overnight. Military officials say almost 800 drones were targeting numerous facilities in the Moscow region. More than 200 drones were shot down. Three people were injured, including a 10-year-old girl. A lot of civilian infrastructure has been damaged throughout the region. The most serious consequences were reported in the Pavlovsky Posad district, a private house burned down there. In the Bogorodsk district, a drone hit a Wildberries warehouse. A fire there has been contained and no casualties have been reported. There are reports of damage in the town of Kolomna. A trade pavilion caught fire there. These attacks indicate a strategic escalation in long-range drone warfare, bringing the war deeper into Russian territory, straining Russia's air defenses, disrupting internal logistics, and putting pressure on Russia's economy. Yulia Shapovalova, Al Jazeera, Moscow.
1: Germany's far-right anti-immigration party is leading the polls for an upcoming state election. The Alternative for Germany is hoping to win the eastern state of Saxony-Anhalt in September. Now, victory would make it the first far-right party to govern a German state since the Second World War. The AfD is also gaining ground nationally. Dominic Kane reports from Magdeburg in Saxony-Anhalt.
2: With less than 3 weeks to go until voting takes place in this state of Sachsen-Anhalt, today the campaign trail leads here, Magdeburg, a central square in the city where these people have all come to do what? To sign, if possible, their flags, their books, their posters with the lead candidate of their party here. He's a man called Ulrich Siegmund. He projects a common touch, in touch with the voters, but some people here think he's dangerous. The magazine Der Spiegel even put a front page out calling him the most dangerous man in Germany. What does he have to say?
3: Perhaps they're trying to sell more copies of their magazine. I don't know. Or are they really so far removed from the people that they think they can pretend terrorists or rapists aren't dangerous, but I, as a 35-year-old man, am? I'm simply fighting with a great team for a better Germany. I love this country and want to change it democratically from head to toe.
2: So why does this matter? Well, it's pretty simple. This party is not just leading in the polls here. This party stands a very realistic chance of winning the election here, not just coming first, but getting an absolute majority of seats. The first time that a far-right party had done so in this country since the Nazis in 1932. It would mean that they would get the chance to impose their far-right policies on this state. That means the education system would be changed considerably, that refugees and migrant children might be educated in different schools, that the broadcasting regulations here would change, that the AfD would get to make decisions about how this state is policed and how it is made secure. Dominic Kane, Al Jazeera, Magdeburg.
1: Zambia's president, Hakainde Hichilema, has been re-elected for a second five-year term. The Election Commission says he secured 60% of the vote. But regional and international observers raised some concerns about democratic freedoms during the campaign period, as Haru Mutasa reports.
4: For many Zambians, Tuesday's announcement didn't come as much of a surprise. Hakainde Hichilema had the advantages of incumbency in the presidential election, including access to state resources and state media.
5: I therefore declare Hichilema Hakainde S to be president-elect. Hello, hello. Can I finish? To be president-elect of the Republic of Zambia.
4: His supporters are ecstatic. The Electoral Commission says Hichilema received roughly 60% of the valid votes, despite public frustration with the high cost of living, unemployment, and slow economic turnaround.
6: For those that will be successful, I celebrate responsibly. Those that will be unsuccessful, their avenues, in case there are any grievances, our Constitution, Electoral Process Act is very clear on non-violent, avenues that one can use in expressing their grievances.
4: The elections were largely peaceful.

0: but regional and international observers had concerns. Vote counting was suspended for hours on Friday due to reports of violence against polling staff and the theft of ballot papers.
1: Voters therefore had a genuine and competitive choice of contestants. But that choice was exercised against a backdrop of constrained democratic space. Fundamental freedoms essential to the conduct of genuinely democratic elections were affected by legislation, rules and actions by state authority, and the way that those rules and the legislation were applied during the campaign.
0: Hichilema's main challenger, Brian Mundubile, received 38% of the vote. His opposition alliance says the run-up was tainted by intimidation, arrests, violence and irregularities. Zambia is widely regarded as one of Africa's most stable democracies, known for peaceful transfers of power. Haruna Mutasa, Al Jazeera.
2: Pakistan's Supreme Court has ordered former Prime Minister Imran Khan to be moved from jail to a hospital for medical treatment. His family and political party have been pushing for it, saying his health has been deteriorating in prison. The court has ordered Khan to remain in hospital until the 16th of September. Crews in southeastern Indonesia are distributing food and water as well as medicine to thousands of displaced people after a powerful earthquake. At least 70 people have been confirmed dead. Authorities say they've reached all the affected areas and will send additional aid and equipment to the hardest hit areas there, including Manggarai. Jessica Washington has this report.
3: Days after a powerful earthquake devastated communities in East Nusa Tenggara, displacing thousands of people, many in the worst affected areas say they're in desperate need of help.
4: Aid has reached some of the communities in need, but not all of them. I'm here at Riong Village in Manggarai, one of the hard-hit areas. Many homes here were destroyed. Residents here say they're lacking food, medicine and clean water. They've even put this sign up, hoping to attract help. Kami sangat-sangat butuh bantuan. We really, really need aid.
3: Many of the children here have already fallen ill after sleeping out in the open for days.
5: At night, it's very cold, and during the day, dust comes in. Our rice is starting to run low. We need rice, other food supplies, and clean water.
3: For others, help is starting to arrive. For the first time since the disaster, this community in Reok has received parcels containing rice, oil, and other food items. Mathilde and her family, including her 9-month-old granddaughter, have been sleeping in a makeshift tent in a field.
6: Even though it is not comfortable staying here, what matters is that we have a place to shelter and rest. We need drinking water and also medicine.
3: The government says more than 1,800 military and police personnel have been deployed to deliver emergency aid, including food, medicine and clothing. But challenges remain.
7: One of the obstacles to distribution is the distance between communities, which are spread out, and the transportation available is limited. Therefore, it takes time, but we continue to assess which areas should be prioritised for immediate distribution.
3: In Nenu village, people are waiting on the side of the road, hoping to flag down aid trucks.
8: We don't have enough blankets, and it gets very cold at night. We have not received any government assistance so far. I saw trucks driving past, carrying supplies. We kept shouting and asking for some, but they didn't give us anything.
3: His home is destroyed, and he says he doesn't know where his family is going to live. For now, his concerns are more immediate. The plastic sheets they use for shelter are full of holes, and they're running out of food. Jessica Washington, Al Jazeera, East Nusa Tenggara, Indonesia.
2: Astronaut Sophie Adonau has become the first French woman to go on a spacewalk outside the International Space Station. Adonau is joined by American astronaut Anil Menon. They're replacing an antenna that's used to transmit data between the space station and mission control in Houston. Of course, you can find out more on our website, aljazeera.com. The news does continue right here, right after Counting the Cost. Takes a look at the economics of Russia.
9: A Pacific paradise turned into a nuclear testing ground.
10: Each of the tests was to design as much local fallout from the radiation as possible.
9: That became a human laboratory.
10: U.S. government purposely decided not

0: to relocate that community.
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2: A unique opportunity to study the effects of radiation in man.
0: The Marshallese were essentially the guinea pigs.
3: The Testing, Episode 2 of Newt on Al Jazeera.

0: Hello, I'm Per Nyberg. This is Counting the Cost on Al Jazeera, your look at the world of business and economics. From oil refineries to Wildberries warehouses, Ukraine is hitting Russia's vital economic sectors hard. Well, this says spending is climbing and revenues are shrinking. So is Moscow's war economy beginning to crack? Oil may be giving the Kremlin another lifeline. The Iran war is pushing energy prices higher. But for how long will that windfall last? And could new U.S. sanctions finally tighten the screws? Now, Russia's economy held up longer than many expected, defying Western sanctions. But 4 years into the war in Ukraine, the strain is starting to bite. Growth is forecast to slow to its weakest pace since 2022, and the budget deficit is widening. And Ukrainian strikes are reaching deeper into the economy, from oil infrastructure to Russia's biggest online retailer. But Moscow's pockets remain deep, with more than $300 billion in accessible reserves. And the Iran war has just handed Russia a windfall, sending energy prices higher, boosting Moscow's revenues. The U.S., though, has moved to cut that off, with the Senate backing tariffs of up to 100% on Russia's biggest energy buyers. So is the pressure finally breaking the Russian economy, or is the Middle East conflict propping it up? Laura Khan reports.
1: Ukraine's major drone strike on Russia's Belgorod city not only caused extensive damage, smashing into apartment blocks, homes, administrative buildings, but also targeted what Russia called unspecified commercial facilities. And these hubs are in Ukraine's crosshairs. It has hit 23 Wildberries warehouses across the country in less than 3 weeks. That's Russia's largest e-commerce giant, widely considered a linchpin of its economy. It's already affected tens of thousands of businesses that use its website to sell their products.
2: There is a psychological impact, understanding that they are no longer secure. Wildberries is one of the major Russian retailers, one of the driving forces behind Russian economies.
1: Ukraine is also taking aim at Russia's oil refineries and tankers, with at least 30 attacks last month. While large-scale Russian missile strikes on Ukraine continue almost daily. But the cost of war is putting Russia's economy under strain. Its finance ministry has placed the deficit at about $74 billion in the first half of the year, and that's around 2.5% of its GDP, and 1.7 times higher than the same period last year. Now, the Bank of Russia is warning that this puts the country at risk of inflation. And to help finance a gap, Moscow has been selling gold from its sovereign reserves. Official figures now show they've dropped to the lowest level since 2022. But the war in Iran has given Russia some relief. Months of blockades in the Strait of Hormuz led to the disruption of Gulf oil exports. Now, this pushed global oil prices higher, forcing buyers to look elsewhere. And Russia has stepped in to fill that gap, exporting more oil, specifically to Asian countries, including China and India. And higher oil prices means more revenue. But it may be a temporary windfall. The U.S. Senate has passed a sanctions act that could mean countries that buy Russian oil and gas could face large tariffs. That will raise the cost of buying Russian energy, putting it at risk of losing its biggest export markets, meaning the disruption in the Strait of Hormuz may be a quick fix for its oil revenue, but not its long-term solution. Laura Khan for Counting the Costs, Al Jazeera.
0: And let's go ahead and bring in our guests into this conversation. Joining us from Verona is Chris Weaver. He is the CEO of Macro Advisory, a strategic consultancy which focuses on Russia and the Eurasia region. In Berlin, we're joined by Yanis Kluge. He is a senior associate focusing on the Russian economy at SWP Berlin.

0: And in Antalya, we're joined by Vyacheslav Michenko. He's a Russian energy analyst based in Moscow. A warm welcome to all of you. Vyacheslav, let me just start with you, just as a first question here. Are things looking up or down for the Russian economy?
1: So I'm not actually balancing between this up and down, because I think the economy in general and global economy and national economy is always going through the up and downs, as you say. But I think if we're talking about the oil and gas sector, so it's quite a controversial period for Russia, because from one hand, we will discuss it, there are some difficulties actually to export Russian crude eastward, westward. But actually, there are a lot of opportunities now with Russian commodities coming to the oriental markets because of the crisis with the Middle East and other obstacles actually to supply, especially crude and LNG to the Asian markets. And I think Russia is very well positioned now to increase the production and the exports to the oriental markets, as I say.
0: All right, let's dig into the details of all of this. I want to start out with looking at the Russian economy, what it's spending and what it's actually having as an income. Let's take a look at this here. So revenues and expenditure. Let's take a look at this. It entered 2026 already quite under heavy pressure. Down here, we've got income from oil, about $45 billion, roughly something like that. Total spending, it's that number right up there, $300 billion. Total revenue, around $227 billion. And this gap here, right here, this is the big number, about $70 billion in the gap, the difference between the income and what Russia is actually spending. Chris, does this mean that Russia is having a serious problem in terms of its finances?
2: No, excuse me. No, it's not a serious problem. For sure, it's challenging, I suppose, is one way to put it. It's certainly facing difficulties, and it is running a much larger budget deficit than had been planned. But you cannot describe it as, say, a serious situation in the sense that we are not looking at any risk of a financial crisis. We're not looking at the risk of any economic crisis. And really, you could describe the economy as being stagnant, which basically means that growth is very minor. We had a surprisingly good number yesterday for Q2 GDP, which grew at 1.3% year on year, much better than people had expected. But there are one-off factors which drove that, which I can go into if you wish. But for the year, we're looking at growth for GDP growth to be about between 0 and maybe 0.3, 0.4. So very much a stagnant situation. But despite the big deficit, no risk or no threat of a financial crisis.
0: Yanis, what's your view on that? How long is this sustainable to have this kind of budget deficit?
3: Well, it is probably sustainable for a few more years. Russia in total has rather low government debt. But I still would say that the situation has significantly worsened this year. Russia actually wanted to cut spending significantly, also in the military this year, and the opposite is happening. And if you look at what markets are saying, they are agreeing that the situation is serious. For example, if you look at the borrowing costs of the Russian government, so how much is the interest rate on long-term bonds? We saw a new record this year, actually, in some long-term bonds. So investors, banks, they want to be compensated for the risk of lending money to the Russian government. And this always tells you that they are skeptical about the longer term prospects.
0: Let's take a look at the revenues from oil and gas, because these are important figures considering everything that's happening in the world. Here we go. So this is from the numbers of 2025. This one showed a number of Russia already coming in under quite some heavy pressure. This was actually the lowest since 2020. Moving on to the forecast for 2026, we're actually seeing an increase, according to the forecast, of about 10%. This is actually a lot due to higher oil prices. Just looking at the figure for July, year on year, according to Reuters, we're seeing a 60% increase just on oil and gas revenues just for the month of July. Vyacheslav, these higher oil and gas prices coming from the Iran war, do you think that's actually a good thing then for the Russian economy?
1: I think we're talking about the momentum, and of course it is good for not only for Russian economy, but in general for oil and gas producers and exporters, except those who are blocked now in the Gulf. And unfortunately, the situation doesn't move, so the Hormuz Straits are closed. And I think the key economists like China, India, other Asian, especially Asian economists, they're looking for the alternative. And I think Russia is very well positioned on the Oriental markets with infrastructure already there, which is actually, I'm talking about the Ispor pipeline, the crude, and it's very well positioned actually with... I just looked through the statistics. I think China is the key purchaser of Russian crude now. They bought from the 42 cargoes on the spot market. I'm talking about Ispo crude. They bought 35 cargoes actually now. And India is actually willing, the willingness of India to increase the Russian supply is big because India is still balancing between those flows, I think, supplies from the Gulf.
0: Yanis, are you seeing these kind of trends as well with countries like China now turning to Russia to get their oil?
3: Well, China has been a major importer of Russian energy for a long time. They have increased their imports after Russia started its invasion of Ukraine. So some of Russian oil flows were diverted to China, but most of what used to go to Europe in the past is now going to India. So, yes, there was a major reconfiguration, but it's costly for Russia, too, because, of course, the oil price in Russian ports, so without transportation costs and without discounts that maybe you have to allow to your Indian customers because they don't want to have the sanctions risks attached to this oil, Russian oil sometimes is about $20 cheaper in Russian ports than comparable North Sea oil Brent, for example, and this... Over the years, it's tens of billions of dollars that Russia is losing from this reconfiguration of flows.
0: So let's take a look at the consequences of these Ukrainian strikes on Russia. In the month of July, at least 30 energy facilities were targeted by Ukraine. And that, of course, is having an impact on the refining output. Let's look at the numbers here. In May of this year, we have a number of 4.6 million barrels per day. And then moving on to July, we're looking at 3.6 million barrels per day. So a complete nosedive, basically, between these two or 3 months. Vyacheslav, how significant is this impact?
1: So I think, as my colleagues already noticed, actually, there is a balancing, you know, the momentum, which you can balance between the producing and refining the crude domestically, and you can just send more crude to exports. But if we're talking about damage to the refining facilities, actually you can cover it with the imports, which are already going on. So some sort of, some volumes coming even from India, which already, as I said, the key buyer of Russian crude. So you can balance these domestic market needs with the gasoline, with diesel, by importing, by covering this gap between this production, domestic production and market needs. But this is momentum, as I said. So, but you can gain more, actually more money and more revenues by selling just crude oil. And I think what's happening now, so Russia is increasing, as I said, eastward, like China, India and other nations. By the way, the free cargoes now are available for Indonesia and Malaysia. And Vietnam and other countries, they already declared that they badly need additional volumes of crude, which they can't get now from the Gulf.
0: Chris, just take a look at this figure again, this complete nosedive, as we talked about, the refining capabilities in Russia. Putin says, well, of course, yes, Ukraine strikes, they are inflicting a heavy damage on the country, but we are recovering. Would you say that this is just a temporary setback for the Russian economy, or is this starting to have a real impact now?
2: Well, it's definitely having an impact in the sense that, you know, as Yannick said, it's costing Russia money. Russia is still able to export a significant amount of crude and also a lot of oil product, not diesel, which is banned, but other products are going out. So overall, if you step back, you know, according to the IEA data released yesterday, Russia was still exporting a total of almost 7 million barrels of oil and oil product through July. Now, of course, pre-war, that means Russia would have been earning a significant amount of money more than it is today. But that money is still very substantial. It was about $13.5 billion of oil and gas exports through July. So it's enough money to, you know, sustain the economy in its current form. Of course, the economy should be so much better if you didn't have the skew towards military spending. If Russia was getting the kind of full market price for its exports, it would be earning a lot more. The economy would be significantly stronger. So you have to separate almost these two issues. On the one hand, Ukraine strikes are very spectacular. They cause these pictures, as you've just seen, but they are not bringing the economy into any sort of crisis. It's sustainable at the current level. It is, however, and the continuing war are blocking the economy from going back to a more normal trajectory. It is effectively a war economy, but 7 million barrels of oil a day being exported, even at a discount, that's enough money to keep the current situation as is for a very long time.
0: Well, we are going to get back to that, of course, and the countries buying these oil and gas products. But, Yanis, I want to talk to you about the other kind of strikes, the Ukrainian strikes on Wildberries. This is Russia's largest online retailer. It employs tens of thousands of people, millions of customers all across the country, and Ukraine keeps on striking their warehouses. Is that starting to also affect the economy, would you say?
3: It definitely is. I mean, I'm not talking about the immediate damage, although that is also sizable. So we're talking about several billion dollars of direct damage from these strikes. But we have to zoom out and have to realize that this year, Ukraine has a completely different arsenal of drones and a completely different ability to hit Russian economic objects. So we're talking about refineries, we're talking about warehouses. Of course, these are objects that are where a small strike can already create a big damage, big fires and so on. So Ukraine is deliberately choosing those. But in my view, the economy is all about expectations. So how are businesses, how are people looking into the future? And this year is different from last year. Ukraine is much more able to hit deep inside Russia. It's able to reach most of the very valuable oil and gas facilities. And of course, if you are an investor in Russia, if you are looking in the future, you have to extrapolate. What does this mean? We are just seeing, I think, the beginning of a new phase in this war where Russia's economy will be much more in the crosshairs of Ukrainian long-range strikes. And this is, I believe, also why the stock market has crashed this year, why the government bonds are down so much, or why the interest rates are up so much. So this shows you there is nervousness, because this is probably just the beginning of a new phase, not just some separate instances, which the Russian government can get under control and has so far gotten under control. But the future, that's where the problem is.
0: So just some figures here to bring into this conversation. Real disposable income and wages in Russia, they're falling for the first time in 3 years. That's according to estimates from the Higher School of Economics Development Center. Also, Spearbank says between 12 and 15,000 businesses each month are closing in Russia. Now, Vladimir Putin, he's got a pretty upbeat assessment of his country's economy, saying they are indeed recovering. They're okay. However, there are some anxious and angry voices inside Russia. For example, Valery Gartung, he is a Russian MP, and here's what he had to say.
4: So let's take a look at what we're going to do about the federal budget deficit. Last year it was more than $5 trillion, and now it's approaching another $5 trillion. It's already around $11 trillion in total. What are we supposed to do with this? Start printing money or what? Like in 1992, when prices were rising by 30% every week. Well, we understand that this is not a solution. so money has to be collected somewhere. Yes, I understand that businesses are currently in a very difficult situation, but right now we are fighting a war, and that war has to be won. We need to raise money, but raise it where it actually exists. Once again, I want to emphasize, in natural monopolies, in the raw materials sector, and in financial sector.
0: So two quite different assessments regarding the Russian economy. Vladimir Putin says, well, they're doing okay. And this MP, Valery Gartung, talking about the budget deficit over 2025 and 2026, reaching 11 trillion rubles in total. Chris, what do you make of these two assessments? Which one is closest to reality?
2: Well, for each of them, they both, President Putin and the MP we just heard, you know, they're both reflecting accurate positions. In a sense, President Putin's priority is to maintain stability. He uses that word a lot. And for him, stability is where, people have a reasonable lifestyle and that the budget can afford the deficit. He's not that concerned about, you know, the broader economy. He's not concerned about President Putin is not concerned about the broader economy. He's not concerned about the fact that the economy is becoming very skewed towards kind of military-industrial complex, whereas, as we've heard from the MP, and also we've heard from many other senior officials since the start of this year. There's been quite a different narrative in Moscow from officials such as the head of Sberbank, also the governor of the central bank, Maxim Orishkin, even the president's economic advisor, have all been publicly critical of the, you know, the spending on the military, the damage that it's doing to the broader economy, and have been highlighting the fact that while the economy is stable today, as President Putin says, the real damage is about the future. As Yannick mentioned, it's the fact that the economy is becoming very skewed towards state sector, small private enterprises, private sector are all suffering significant damage. And we can see that in sectors like manufacturing, etc., there is a significant recession and there has been for some time. So their point is that the longer the situation continues, the much more difficult it will be for the economy to return to any sort of normal trajectory, the more expensive it will be. And they're essentially calling for a reassessment of the budget and by implication, of course, a reassessment of geopolitical strategy.
0: Yanis, Russia has sold more than $4 billion worth of gold from its reserves this year, leaving the reserves to their lowest level since the invasion of Ukraine. This comparison from the MP to the 1990s, do you think it's exaggerated?
3: In most respects, it is an exaggeration. There is not the same kind of instability despite the stress that we are seeing. In the 1990s, we had a sort of economic revolution. The Soviet system was dismantled. A new market economy was coming. So it's very difficult to compare. It's a very different kind of crisis. But again, I think, if we want to speak about what Russian businesses are, what Russian investors are seeing, then we have to speak about these long-term bond rates. And at the moment, they are as high as they haven't been since the early 2000s. So in the terms of risks and the outlook of the economy, it hasn't been this bad since when Putin first came to office. And Putin, throughout his time in office, has focused on fiscal stability. He reduced the debt. He wanted to keep the deficit low. This were, you know, his key priorities, like his political DNA. And now we see that the war is challenging this DNA, that he is forced to spend more because, the money is just needed. And here may be a final point. Of course, the MP in the parliament and Putin, it's a very tightly controlled political system, so they cannot fundamentally agree and disagree. And the MP in the end also says, we have to spend this money, the war has to be won, so let's take it from the big monopoly. So it's not really a criticism of Putin, it's a call for more taxation. And I think that more taxation will be one of the answers.
0: Vyacheslav, you mentioned earlier who actually buys Russian energy. And as it happens, we, of course, have a graphic of that, too. And I want to just show you what it looks like here in terms of who are the main buyers. When it comes to Russian crude oil, of course, you mentioned China. They make up of more than roughly about half of all the exports there. Coal as well, China. But then when it comes to LNG and pipeline gas, we're looking at EU as the main buyer of all of those. These figures, what do they tell you? That both European countries are still a major buyer of Russian energy. And then, of course, you've got those Asian countries, China and India, as the main ones when it comes to coal and crude oil.
1: Yes, as for the statistics with the European Union, I think I can call it the final breath. So, because, you know, there are some packages of sanctions, and the 21st is coming now with total ban of Russian LNG supply and actually Russian pipeline gas as well. So next month. So I think the key element of this Russian energy strategy and oil and gas exports, again, is Oriental markets, in general, the Asia-Pacific market. And I think because there is a shortage, which is increasing within the few months and upfront, we have the key buyers like China, which they already expanded a lot of, you know, as I said, purchases because their reserves are at the minimum.
0: Chris, briefly here towards the end, there are discussions about more sanctions, possible tariffs on countries buying Russian energy exports. Just briefly here, if the war continues in Ukraine, if the war continues in Iran like it does right now, how long can Russia survive?
2: Well, it is a balance. As you say, the war in Ukraine will lead to more sanctions, therefore more difficulties, although not insurmountable, as you've seen, whereas the continuing war in Iran means that Russia is getting a much better price and has got a much bigger willing audience or audience of people willing to buy and ignore the sanctions threat. So this current combination means that Russia can remain stable and its geopolitical position can remain unchanged for years. I mean, I wouldn't like to say, are we talking about 2 years or 4 years? But you can definitely say at this point in time, indefinitely.
0: All right. With that, we're going to have to wrap it up, this discussion. Thank you so much, all three of you. Chris Swiefer, CEO of Macro Advisory, Yanis Kluge, Senior Associate at SWP Berlin, and Vyacheslav Michenko, Russian Energy Analyst. Thank you again for joining us here on Counting the Costs. And that's it for our show. Get in touch with us. You can do that on X and use the hashtag AJCTC when you do. You can also drop us an email, countingthecost@aljazeera.net. That's our address. Of course, there's also more for you online at aljazeera.com/CTC. That'll take you straight to our page, which has got individual reports, links, and entire episodes for you to catch up on. And that's it for this edition of Counting the Cost. I'm Per Nyberg from the whole team here in Doha. Thank you so much for joining us. See you next time here on Al Jazeera.
5: This is a man who feels vindicated by the voters. He plans to change America, but it's not clear if all his plans will survive legal challenges. The last country facing US tariffs is China, but for the moment, what was described by one US financial newspaper as the dumbest trade war in history appears to be on hold.
6: Snatched from the streets, dozens have disappeared as the armed forces have waged Ecuador's war on drug cartels.
7: They have the backing of the president. They know they can act with impunity.
6: Fault Lines investigates the devastating impact of the crackdown.
8: The government's been doubling down on its hardline strategy. They've sent 10,000 more troops onto the streets.
6: And meets the families living with the consequences. Ecuador's disappeared. On Al Jazeera.
9: Born into the sanctity of a family-run hospital, but delivering the care they need is a perilous endeavor.
10: We've been able to save a lot of babies. We just need oxygen. The security crisis is definitely a big problem, a big, big, big problem.
9: For some, time is running out.
11: This is what happens to abandoned babies normally in Haiti.
9: Healing Haiti's Children, a witness documentary on Al Jazeera.
6: The latest news.
12: And as rescuers continue to search the rubble of collapsed buildings and hundreds still missing, the death toll is likely to continue to rise.
6: With detailed coverage.
13: Bashar al-Assad and other co-defendants have been sentenced to death. This is a historic moment here in Syria.
6: From around the world.
14: The war has literally extended into Russian territory, and for ordinary Russians, their life doesn't seem safe any longer.

0: Hello, everybody. I'm Rashad Salamat. This is Al Jazeera coming to you live from Doha. Our top stories. The US sanctions the president of the International Criminal Court and one of its senior trial lawyers. At least seven people have been killed in an Israeli attack west of Gaza City. A child is amongst the dead. President Donald Trump claims the Strait of Hormuz is open just hours after another attack on a ship in the waterway. And the social media giant Meta is taken to court, accused of addicting children to Facebook and Instagram. The Trump administration's announced new sanctions on two senior International Criminal Court officials. The measures target ICC President Amoka Akaneya and senior trial lawyer Abdoulaye Seyeh. The sanctions freeze any assets the two officials may have in U.S. jurisdiction and bar U.S. persons from doing business with them. Washington's increased pressure on the ICC since 2024, when the court issued arrest warrants for the Israeli Prime Minister Benjamin Netanyahu and his defense minister over alleged war crimes in Gaza. The ICC has responded to the news. They're saying that it stands by its personnel and that these actions undermine the rule of law. Well, Manuel Rapallo has more from Washington.
1: These are sanctions against senior international court officials, including the president of the ICC, Tomoko Akane of Japan, as well as a senior trial lawyer from Senegal. Here, the administration essentially arguing that the ICC has exceeded its mandate by pursuing individuals, nationals from countries that are not a part of the Rome Statute, that are not members of the ICC. And what's particularly concerning, or what really stands out regarding this latest announcement, is the language that's being used here by the State Department. Very strong language. Secretary Rubio says this is part of what he calls a, quote, whole of government campaign, and that the United States intends to systematically dismantle the ICC's ability to act against nationals of non-member states. I'm going to read you the response that we received just moments ago from the Public Affairs Office at the International Criminal Court that says that the court remains undeterred and stands firmly behind its personnel and behind victims of unimaginable atrocities. The court will continue to fully discharge its mandate with independence and impartiality, in full accordance with the Rome Statute and in the interest of victims of international crimes. But here, again, what we're seeing is Washington not only rejecting the court's jurisdiction, the court's authority, but going as far as now actively pursuing financial sanctions against individuals, as well as encouraging other countries to remove their political support and their funding and their membership, for that matter, from the International Criminal Court.
0: An Israeli airstrike on the port area west of Gaza City has killed at least seven people, including a child. The attack hit a cafe by the sea. Casualties have been transported to the Al-Shifa hospital. Gaza's Ministry of Health says Israeli attacks have killed more than 1,200 people on the Strip since the ceasefire was agreed in October last year. Hani Mahmoud has more from Gaza City.
2: 24 hours from the announcement of the creation of the two working groups to advance ceasefire talks here in Gaza, Jared Kushner is in the region working to push the ceasefire talks forward, talking to Hamas leader and talking to the Israeli prime minister. But things on the ground here are met with more of the airstrikes, an explosion that hit the seaport area, killing seven Palestinians, including a child, and leaving 14 individuals with various injuries, all transported to Al-Shifa Hospital. Those with sustaining severe injuries are having hard time, and doctors particularly are finding it very difficult to intervene and treat them properly, given the insufficient medical supplies and equipment inside the hospital. But of course, this has deepened the sense of skepticism, the sense of suspicion that nothing is going to work here. All these promises, all these statements and announcements on the ground are not reflecting the reality people are facing here on the ground. People are living day by day with these life-threatening situations, unpredictable airstrikes that are not going, or they don't look like they're going to end at any point in the future or any time soon, as people here continue to face death by the drone strike. Seven Palestinians, including a child, were killed in this attack. The explosion was massive and sent shockwaves in the surrounding area, pushing people into nearby areas and scrambling for shelter. This particular area, the seaport area, is quite busy, overcrowded with displaced Palestinians inside their tents. And this time of the year, it's very hot, temperature is so high inside tents, so people tend to leave their tents at this time of the day in the evening just to cool off by the seaside, and that's when the attack happened. And that's creating a sense of fear, a sense of panic that is echoed across the Gaza Strip. Hani Mahmoud, Al Jazeera, from Gaza City, Palestine.
0: Israeli settlers are continuing a campaign of intimidation and violence against Palestinian families in the occupied West Bank. In Kusra, three families have been trapped inside their homes for more than a week with severely restricted access to food, water and electricity. Settlers have also surrounded homes in Beit Imrin and Buren, pressuring Palestinians to leave their land. Nida Ibrahim reports from Buren.
3: He's
4: illegal here. He needs to be arrested.
5: Lu'ayridi stands his ground on his first morning back home. When he tries to check on the trees he planted, Israeli settlers confront and intimidate him.
3: Don't touch me.
5: Israeli soldiers stand by, barely interfering.
3: That's my property. That's belong to me.
6: But
3: that's all the fence I did, that gate, they damaged it. That's my entrance right here. That's my property. Yes, I'm not going any beyond my property.
6: Okay, just be inside. They go, you be inside.
3: I'm not
6: don't
3: here.
6: Talk each other, okay?
3: I'm not.
6: I solved this problem.
3: Yeah,
6: this
3: he's problem. The one came to me. I didn't go to
6: okay.
3: him. Yeah.
7: It's the second week of the siege in Qusra, and Palestinians say if the Israeli army wanted to, it could force the settlers to leave. The failure to hold settlers accountable seems to have encouraged a similar siege at this house you can see behind me.
5: Settlers surrounded the Sofan family's home late on Tuesday. They cut the electricity and set up a tent nearby. Early on Wednesday, the Israeli army blocked the road leading to the home. The Sofans are trapped, unable to leave.
8: Kinda?
5: And in Qusra, two children, Kinda and Hur, a 2.5-year-old and a 4-year-old, are terrified. Surrounded by danger in a place where they should feel safe. Inside their own home. Nida Ibrahim, Al Jazeera, Burin, Occupied West Bank, Palestine.
0: Donald Trump says Washington is not speaking to Tehran as the two sides remain deadlocked. In a Truth Social post, the American president wrote that there are no talks or conversations going on or scheduled with the Islamic Republic of Iran. The naval blockade remains in full force and effect. The Hormuz Strait is open and operating. All water mines have been removed or detonated. Now, Trump's comments just come just hours after the UK's Maritime Security Centre says a projectile has hit a ship and as it tried to exit the strait. One casualty has been reported among the crew and an engine room has been damaged. Only six ships transited the waterway on Monday. None were carrying crude oil or natural gas. Meanwhile, the United Arab Emirates says it has detected two ballistic missiles launched from Iran. Its defence ministry said one of the missiles fell inside the UAE's territorial waters while the other fell outside Emirati territory. Iran's top negotiator Mohammad Baghir Ghalibaf says the strait will remain closed until the US meets conditions that were previously agreed to.
9: And let me make it clear, until America implements its commitments under the Memorandum of Understanding, including lifting the blockade on the release of frozen assets, lifting the oil sanctions, ending threats and military operations on all fronts, and other conditions that America has agreed to under the understanding, the strait will not be reopened.
0: Well, let's bring in retired General Mark Kimmitt. He's a former U.S. Assistant Secretary of State for Political Military Affairs, and he joins us live from Washington, D.C. General, welcome to the program as ever. What's going to really break this deadlock?
10: Well, I think from the view of the Americans, it's quite simple that the Iranian government, the Iranian regime, lives up to its commitments it made in the MOU to allow free and open passage through the Straits of Hormuz. I think that blocking on the part of the Iranians or the firing of missiles at ships is starting to wear thin because it's no longer having a practical effect.
0: Well, absolutely. But the thing is, the more that, you know, Iran digs its heels in to get something, lever something out of the Strait of Hormuz in the future, and the more pain and economic pain it endures, it'll try to extract even more from whatever agreement they can try and perhaps achieve with the U.S.?
10: Yeah, again, I think the down payment to any further discussion, any further negotiations, is for Iran to lift their blockade of the Gulf, of the Strait, and the United States to do the same thing. However, I think the first move needs to be done by Iran.
0: Why?
10: Well, because, first of all, that's what they agreed to. Second, they have the entire international community against their blocking and this new protocol that they're trying to put in. And third, the Iranians need to understand that the countries of the world are no longer overly concerned about petroleum flow through the Strait of Hormuz.
0: Now, General, President Trump yesterday was saying that it's time for Iran to raise the white flag of surrender. Does language like that leave much wiggle room, politically speaking, for Tehran?
10: Oh, look, I think all of us by now understand that President Trump can be taken literally or can be taken seriously. Remember, this is the same man that said he was going to bomb Iran and back to pre-civilization. He made other outrageous statements as well. And if anybody takes him seriously, I think they really aren't being transparent in their intentions by complaining about it.
0: Now, with the expiry of that memorandum of understanding, that was on Monday, of course, what happens next now?
10: Well, again, I think that despite what both sides are saying, there's probably communication going on between the Iranian side and the American side. And I think what we need to do is we need those discussions to lead to understandings, those understandings to lead to negotiations. I think the United States and its coalition partners are more than happy to continue this blockade for an extended period of time. I think the Iranians are starting to feel the economic pressure, starting to make some offensive threats. And the actions of the Iranian Iranians doesn't seem to make coherent sense.
0: General, the thing is, people on this program have come on and said that maybe America's gently and quietly walking away from all this. But one could also contend this could be the calm before the storm. What's your take?
10: No, I agree in both cases, but there's also a third option, which is that the United States hangs in there. The president has already appealed to the American people, saying a little bit of increase in gas prices is sufficient and worthwhile in order to prevent a nuclear armed Iran. There's one consistent message that Trump has had, which is Iran will not have a nuclear weapon. So I don't think he is willing to, quote, walk away from this while there's still a viable nuclear program within Iran.
0: General, thank you very much indeed. General Mark Kimmitt there joining us from Washington, D.C. He's a former U.S. Assistant Secretary of State for Political Military Affairs. Now, the United States have condemned Israeli airstrikes on a military airport in northern Syria. The runway at Abu al-Duhur Airport, located in the eastern Idlib countryside, has been damaged. Multiple fighter jets were heard in that area ahead of the strikes. No injuries have been reported. Syria's Ministry of Foreign Affairs has also condemned the attack.
9: We were sleeping yesterday night at around 1 or 1:30 a.m. We heard the sound of planes, then we felt the strikes. We didn't know where the strikes hit at first, then we heard that they hit the airport airbase. The children and family got scared and all the neighbors woke up.
0: In a statement, the U.S. Special Envoy for Syria, Tom Barrack, has said, "We're deeply concerned that the confirmed Israeli airstrikes on Abu al-Duhur airbase constitute an unnecessary escalation that does not advance regional stability. The al-Shahra government has neither adopted a predatory posture nor maintained proxy forces. It has, in fact, repeatedly indicated a preference for de-escalation with Israel." Heidi Pett has more from Saraqib in Syria's Idlib province.
11: This is a military airport in the Idlib province, not far from where I am now. What we know at this point is that four airstrikes hit that airbase around 5 a.m. local time. There hasn't been a claim of responsibility thus far. Military sources speaking to Reuters say that the airstrip was damaged, but that there weren't any casualties. But the context here that is important to understand is a

0: continuing Israeli campaign to degrade Syrian military capabilities. Now, that began under the Assad regime, but it rapidly escalated immediately after its fall. Israel systematically bombed the Syrian Air Force, basically out of existence. And in the last year and a half, there has been an effort to rebuild some of that air capacity. In fact, just last week, a Syrian pilot conducted a training flight in a Russian fighter jet. It's not known exactly what capabilities the Syrian Air Force does have. It's believed some aging aircraft in various states of repair and flight capability. But the context here is that Syria is very, very vulnerable to these Israeli attacks. It doesn't have air defenses of any great capacity. And we're seeing an Israel that is very, very fearful of a stable and strong Syria. And the other wider sort of regional context here is Israel is very suspicious and fearful of any Turkish presence or strength in Syria as well. And so we have this very, very reactive Israel here, and that is the context that we've seen over the last couple of months and years that these strikes this morning come in.
1: A court in Damascus has sentenced a cousin of Syria's former president to death. Wassim al-Assad was convicted of murdering and torturing civilians during the Syrian civil war. The ruling comes days after Bashar al-Assad himself was handed the death penalty. He was found guilty in absentia of crimes during his near 14-year-long war. Wassim al-Assad led militias that committed massacres against civilians in eastern Gouru and Syria's coastal provinces.
2: On behalf of the Syrian people, the following has been unanimously decided. The defendant, Wassim al-Assad, has been convicted of the felony of premeditated murder and the felony of intentional killing of more than one person, as well as intentional killing accompanied by acts of torture and brutality towards individuals classified as crimes against humanity and war crimes. He is also convicted of the felony of assault aimed at inciting civil war and sectarian conflict.
1: Still to come, right here on Al Jazeera.
3: At least 9,000 people are displaced and thousands of homes destroyed. I'm Jessica Washington in Reok, Indonesia, and I'll have more on how affected communities are coping.
4: A Pacific paradise turned into a nuclear testing ground.
5: Each of the tests was to design as much local fallout from the radiation as possible.
4: That became a human laboratory.
5: U.S. government purposely decided not to relocate that community.
6: And this is where things become very dark.
7: A unique opportunity to study the effects of radiation in man.
5: The Marshallese were essentially the guinea pigs.
4: The Testing, Episode 2 of Newt, on Al Jazeera.
8: When the sun rises over the sea and the waves dance in the morning light, let the sun warmth guide your way. Through the trees, across the field, every step, each passing day, this nature is a true piece of art.

This is Al Jazeera, a reminder of our top stories. The Trump administration has announced new sanctions on two senior International Criminal Court officials. The measures target ICC President Tomoko Akane and senior trial lawyer Abdoulaye Seye. The sanctions freeze any assets the two officials may have in U.S. jurisdiction and bar U.S. persons from doing business with them. An Israeli strike on the port area west of Gaza City has killed at least seven people, including a child. The strike hit a cafe by the sea. A Palestinian family in the occupied West Bank village of Burin says Israeli forces have blocked the road leading to their home following a settler attack. Meanwhile, Israeli settlers have besieged another home in Beit Imrin. Now, the social media giant Meta is on trial in the United States, accused of deliberately making its platforms, Facebook and Instagram, addictive to young people. The company is being sued by 29 states, including California, where the trial is being held. The states accuse Meta of contributing to a youth mental health crisis by deliberately designing

0: all along that their products are designed to addict and harm children.
1: Coco was 12 when she opened Instagram for the first time in 2017, 4 years before the world learned what Meta already knew. Instagram was harming teenage girls. By her teens, she could not look away. Her scrolling became depression, then anxiety she could not escape.
2: Crews in southeastern Indonesia are distributing food, water and medicine to thousands of displaced people after a powerful earthquake. At least 70 people have been confirmed dead. Authorities say they've reached all the affected areas and will send additional aid and equipment to the hardest hit area, Manggarai. Jessica Washington has this report.
3: Days after a powerful earthquake devastated communities in East Nusa Tenggara, displacing thousands of people, many in the worst affected areas say they're in desperate need of help.
4: Aid has reached some of the communities in need, but not all of them. I'm here at Riong Village in Manggarai, one of the hard-hit areas. Many homes here were destroyed. Residents here say they're lacking food, medicine and clean water. They've even put this sign up, hoping to attract help. Kami sangat sangat butuh bantuan. We really, really need aid.
3: Many of the children here have already fallen ill after sleeping out in the open for days.
5: At night, it's very cold, and during the day, dust comes in. Our rice is starting to run low. We need rice, other food supplies, and clean water.
3: For others, help is starting to arrive. For the first time since the disaster, this community in Reok has received parcels containing rice, oil, and other food items. Mathilde and her family, including her 9-month-old granddaughter, have been sleeping in a makeshift tent in a field.
6: Even though it is not comfortable staying here, what matters is that we have a place to shelter and rest. We need drinking water and also medicine.
3: The government says more than 1,800 military and police personnel have been deployed to deliver emergency aid, including food, medicine and clothing. But challenges remain.
7: One of the obstacles to distribution is the distance between communities, which are spread out, and the transportation available is limited. Therefore, it takes time, but we continue to assess which areas should be prioritized for immediate distribution.
3: In Nenu village, people are waiting on the side of the road, hoping to flag down aid trucks.
8: We don't have enough blankets, and it gets very cold at night. We have not received any government assistance so far. I saw trucks driving past, carrying supplies. We kept shouting and asking for some, but they didn't give us anything.
3: His home is destroyed, and he says he doesn't know where his family is going to live. For now, his concerns are more immediate. The plastic sheets they use for shelter are full of holes, and they're running out of food. Jessica Washington, Al Jazeera, East Nusa Tenggara, Indonesia.
2: South Korea's president is calling for his country to have stronger self-defense capabilities. Lee Jae-myung's remarks follow a U.S. decision to scale back joint military exercises held every year. President Trump announced the move on Sunday, saying Seoul had declined to support the war against Iran. Trump also cited his good relationship with the North Korean leader, Kim Jong-un. South Korea says the drills are defensive and not intended to threaten Pyongyang.
9: To further strengthen our defense capabilities, it's essential to comprehensively enhance our operational capabilities and establish a system to achieve this. To this end, we must proceed without disruption, in line with the government's original plan, to complete the transfer of wartime operational control within my term in office.
2: Ukraine's president has nominated Yevgeny Chmara as the role of defense minister. He was temporarily appointed into the position after the previous defense minister, Mykhailo Fedorov, was dismissed in a government reshuffle in June. That sparked widespread protests, with demonstrators demanding Fedorov to be reinstated. The parliamentary vote is expected to take place on Wednesday to approve Chmara's appointment. Germany's far-right anti-immigration party is leading the polls for an upcoming state election. The Alternative for Germany is hoping to win the eastern state of Saxony-Anhalt in September. A victory there would make it the first far-right party to govern a German state since World War II. The AfD is also gaining ground nationally.

0: Dominic Kane reports from Magdeburg in Saxony-Anhalt.
1: With less than 3 weeks to go until voting takes place in this state of Sachsen-Anhalt, today the campaign trail leads here, Magdeburg, a central square in the city where these people have all come to do what? To sign, if possible, their flags, their books, their posters with the lead candidate of their party here. He's a man called Ulrich Siegmund. He projects a common touch, in touch with the voters, but some people here think he's dangerous. The magazine Der Spiegel even put a front page out calling him the most dangerous man in Germany. What does he have to say?
2: Perhaps they're trying to sell more copies of their magazine. I don't know. Or are they really so far removed from the people that they think they can pretend terrorists or rapists aren't dangerous, but I, as a 35-year-old man, am? I'm simply fighting with a great team for a better Germany. I love this country and want to change it democratically from head to toe.
1: So why does this matter? Well, it's pretty simple. This party is not just leading in the polls here. This party stands a very realistic chance of winning the election here, not just coming first, but getting an absolute majority of seats. The first time that a far-right party had done so in this country since the Nazis in 1932. It would mean that they would get the chance to impose their far-right policies on this state. That means the education system would be changed considerably, that refugees and migrant children might be educated in different schools, that the broadcasting regulations here would change, that the AfD would get to make decisions about how this state is policed and how it is made secure. Dominic Kane, Al Jazeera, Magdeburg.
0: A wildfire believed to be the biggest in Belgium's history continues to spread despite heavy rain and an international effort to fight the flames. The fire has been burning since Friday and two emergency workers have been hospitalised today. Peter Smith is in High Fens, the country's largest nature reserve.
3: The rain is coming down on the ashes here in the High Fens in eastern Belgium. But after 2 days of continuous rainfall, it's still not enough to put this fire out. And what we're looking at here is about 3,000 hectares of natural forestry here that's been turned into a smouldering wasteland. That's despite the best efforts of an international firefighting force. The Belgians have teamed up with Chinooks from the Netherlands. They've been using helicopters from neighbouring Germany and Norway. They've had aircraft from Sweden pouring water down here. And combined with the heavy rainfall, it still hasn't put the flames out. And that's because we're no longer seeing a fire that's burning above ground. It's about 1 metre below ground. It's burning through the bog peat that runs under this forestry, and that's why it's so difficult to extinguish completely. Where we're standing is very much at a safe distance on the perimeter of the damage done here, and that's because the smoke still poses a serious threat. Two firefighters have been hospitalised because of smoke inhalation today. We're speaking to residents who are still unable to get back into their homes here in Belgium. And tonight, news that in the neighbouring town of Munchau in Germany, parts of that town are being evacuated for fear that this fire is not only still burning, it is still spreading. Peter Smith, Al Jazeera, in eastern Belgium.
0: The death toll from a ferry accident in Zimbabwe has risen to 92, making it the country's deadliest transport accident. On Monday, divers recovered 8 more bodies from Lake Kariba in the country's north. Investigators say the boat was licensed to carry 90 people but was overloaded when it capsized. South Africa's largest city is facing a growing water crisis. Broken pipes, aging supply networks and poorly managed municipal services have led to regular outages in Johannesburg. Clement Magnatella reports.
4: This is the famous Nelson Mandela Bridge, a symbol of Johannesburg, one of Africa's biggest economic hubs. But beneath the skyline, the city's aging and crumbling water facilities are failing.
5: A few kilometers away in Nuclear, a site many people have become used to, clean water gushing from a burst pipe. To fix it, the municipality will have to shut down the network. The outages can last for days. WaterCan is a civil society monitoring group tracking Johannesburg water services.
6: They need to replace their infrastructure. It's old, it's aging, it can't just deal with small fixes. And Johannesburg Water does not have the budget to replace the amount of pipe.

0: The impact is measured not only in water lost, but also in money.
1: South African authorities say the city of Johannesburg has lost over $600 million worth of drinking water in 4 days. That is a lot. And that places the city's finances, the residents and businesses here at risk. And unfortunately, this is a familiar feature in many areas in and around Johannesburg.
0: Behind the figures are the families struggling when their taps run dry. Jerry Zulu says he and many of his neighbors regularly have to buy water.
2: Another thing that causes frustration is that we often have to buy water on Mondays.
0: Every outage affects cooking, washing, and running their household. The government says it's losing millions of dollars because of leaks caused by aging infrastructure and equipment, as well as faulty metering and billing problems. And the scale of the crisis means restoring supplies will likely take time.
3: Water.
0: President Cyril Ramaphosa has introduced a national water action plan that states that money collected from water bills must be spent on maintaining and improving the network rather than on unrelated municipal services. And if local authorities are unable to provide reliable supplies, the plan allows for national government intervention, which could include bringing in another service provider or private company. Johannesburg's water crisis is no longer a series of isolated breakdowns. It's become part of daily life in communities across the city. Clement Manyatela, Al Jazeera, Johannesburg.
4: Astronaut Sophie Adenauer has become the first French woman to go on a spacewalk outside the International Space Station. Adenauer was joined by American astronaut Anil Menon. They're replacing an antenna that's used to transmit data between the space station and mission control in Houston. Well, as ever, there's a lot more on our website, aljazeera.com. The news does continue. After Nuked, the testing.

0: There may not have been a nuclear war, but there have been unspoken casualties. Or as they call it back in command control, collateral damage. And the mayor of Bikini Atoll, Anderson Jeebus, where the U.S. tested some of its nuclear weapons, is reminded of this every day.
1: The people of Bikini have not returned to their homeland. 73 years. We are still victims of this nuclear age. And my plot is to tell the whole world.

0: Truman's dramatic announcement that Russia had the atom secret caused state departments all over the world to stir.
1: Run, run, run like a son of a gun. I don't know where I'm going to go, but...
2: After Operation Crossroads, the world went nuclear. Just like the Americans, other superpowers exploited remote regions of the Earth to test their weapons. The biggest was equivalent to 10 times all of the explosives used in World War II.
3: At the Sahara Proving Grounds near Agan, France tests her second nuclear bomb.
1: Talk about atomic submarines and the guided missiles too. If they can do 1,000 RPMs, then I can do that too. Oh, I'm gonna run, run, run like a son of a gun. I don't know where I'm going to go, but I'm really going to run. Now I'm going hard like an
0: In the Australian desert, 400 miles from the nearest city, radiation detection devices are put in place as 0 hour approaches, and cameramen focus on the tower for the big blast. There she goes.

0: Once again, Bikini Atoll becomes the scene of the most dramatic nuclear explosion of all. For days, the target center and observation posts buzz with activity as weather planes circle the entire blast area, waiting for the most ideal conditions that will prevent disastrous radioactive fallout, the most difficult problem that must be solved in the Titanic blast. Once again, weather planes make a last-minute check.
1: 8, 7, 6, 5, 4, 3, 2, 1.
0: A brilliance of 500 suns lights hundreds of miles of the Pacific, and the force of a million tons of TNT is released. Fifteen seconds later, the light is still unbearable. Observers may well squint, for they may have witnessed a prelude to world destruction.
2: The U.S. weather folks who were working at the time knew that the winds were headed towards an inhabited atoll, and they knew that the power of this test would carry radiation that far. And the U.S. government purposely decided not to relocate that community before detonating the test. Project 4.1 was a biomedical experiment to understand the effects of radiation on human beings, so that if the U.S. troops were to be exposed to radiation, or if the American public was to be exposed to radiation from Soviet or other threat, then the U.S. military would better understand what radiation would do to the people who are exposed. The Marshallese were essentially the guinea pigs for the U.S. military to know what radiation does to people.
3: The most highly contaminated areas of the body were the head and hair and areas of skin not protected by clothing.
2: I had Marshallese tell me that they had burns from the radiation that went through their skin all the way down to their bones, and they were in agony, just sheer agony. And when they were put into the Project 4.1 and they were with a doctor, the doctors took photographs of them. They didn't give them any pain relief. The idea was not to treat or assist in the healing of the patients. It was to document what the radiation does.
3: The exposure of these individuals afforded a unique opportunity to study the effects of radiation in man.
4: Despite the Bravo disaster, the U.S. accelerated testing in the Marshall Islands.
5: Red Wing, the sixth series of nuclear tests conducted in the Pacific Proving Ground, was nearly three times the magnitude of that of any previous one.
6: Red Wing was a 17-shot operation, the most ambitious ever conducted at the Eniwetok Proving Ground.
7: And during all those years that I was here for school, they never taught us anything about nuclear, except for the week right before March 1st. And March 1st, 1954, was when they detonated the Bravo shot. And then it wasn't until I got to college when I started doing research for myself, because I figured that was the only way that I could share our story. I mean, if the professors at college won't teach it, then who's gonna teach it if I won't?
2: From 1946 to 1958, the U.S. conducted 67 atmospheric nuclear weapons tests in the Marshall Islands. Each of the tests was above ground. Each of the tests was to design as much local fallout from the radiation as possible so that the U.S. government could essentially create a laboratory out there.
7: I go out to these schools and I ask the students how many bombs were tested in Bikini and in Eniwetok. And they shout, 7, 4, 9. Nobody really knows that there were 67 tests that were tested.
5: The cost of Red Wing was on the order of $160 million. This is the price paid for testing operations necessary for the advancement of nuclear weapons and conducted in a remote area of the Pacific to provide the ultimate in safety factors.
8: It must

0: must be clear to all, except those who wish to curry favor with the communists, that we have no choice. We must continue to do our best to produce devices which will prevent the free world from being overrun by the communists.
1: Nevada, USA. This is the valley where the giant mushrooms grow. More atomic bombs have been exploded on these few hundred square miles of desert than on any other spot on the globe.
2: The destruction and devastation from testing massive nuclear bombs was conveniently hidden far off in the Pacific. The U.S. saved the smaller, less lethal bombs for the Nevada Proving Grounds. Near Ground Zero, precautions were taken. But outside that region was another story.
3: 640 square miles of desert and mountains, 65 miles northwest from Las Vegas, set in some of the loneliest acres the world has ever seen.
4: We've been here for 25,000 years.
5: We have Northern Shoshone, Eastern Shoshone, Goshute Shoshone, Western Shoshone, and Shoshone Bannock. We are actually, in our own language, Nua, the people. Our turquoise was found in the eyes of the Aztec and Maya kings in their burials. Our identity is the land. Our identity is our relationship with that land, our medicine, our plants, our animals. To say that we're the most bombed nation on Earth is accurate because of the 928 weapons test on our homeland.
3: Operation Q, the atomic test program of the Federal Civil Defense Administration, as seen by Joan Cowan, reporter.
6: Here at the Atomic Energy Commission's Nevada test site, I covered the story of Operation Q, a program to test the effects of an atomic blast upon the things we use in our everyday lives.
5: The exposure pathways that the Shoshone people have experienced are unique to us because of our lifestyle, which is different than the non-indigenous people. We ate rabbit, we ate deer, antelope, harvested pine nuts, and gathered other medicines that we use. We ate the whole animal, including the thyroid, and this would have increased our risk of exposure significantly as opposed to other Americans who went to the store, lived in houses that were well-constructed and maintained.
4: My Uncle Philip, his throat fell out. And then my grandfather, his skin fell off. It got hard, came up his arm. My first cousin had twin daughters. They both died at 11 years old from childhood leukemia.
6: On the silent desert, the test objects waited.
1: 8 minus 10 seconds. 9, 8, 7, 6, 5, 4, 3, 2, 1.

0: Weather conditions must be right for test purposes and air operations, and from the standpoint of safety. The next day after 0 hour, we see the reason for this concentration on the weather job. We see its relation to the huge fact which remains after every nuclear detonation, the atomic cloud, the towering, angry ghost of the fireball.
1: Most of our mountain ranges run north to south, and so the fallout would come straight up this way into our community.
2: The atomic cloud, like a giant vacuum cleaner, has sucked up dirt and debris from the earth and is full of radioactive particles. Is it dangerous? Yes, right now it is. You wouldn't want to go into it, but neither would you deliberately walk into a blazing fire. You have to use common sense.
1: The fallout came and it rained. It rained in North Dakota. The cows ate the grass. They milked the cows and they shipped it to the inner cities. And it just doesn't end at the border there. And the fallout maps that were produced by the National Cancer Institute in 1997 show the radiation stopping at the northern border of the United States. But the radiation, in fact, went further and around the world.
3: Cold War testing has left a legacy of environmental contamination and little accountability. Communities in the United States Southwest fight for compensation and cleanup, as do the people in the Australian outback. And forgotten places in Kazakhstan, French Polynesia, and Algeria. The Cold War meant big business, and the cleanup after it is shaping up to be even more profitable. Port Hope was built around a plant that processed uranium, the fuel used in U.S. nuclear bombs. Today, it's in the midst of the largest land remediation project in Canadian history.
4: We're finally at the stage where I can say that the cleanup of low-level radioactive waste in Port Hope will begin soon, with funding of $1.28 billion. An estimated 1.7 million cubic meters of contaminated soil will be dug up, trucked, and stored in new state-of-the-art long-term management facilities.
3: In the U.S., the government's environmental management program has already spent decades and $164 billion on cleanup. And some companies are trying to profit from it, mostly using taxpayer money. And that doesn't include dealing with the tens of thousands of barrels of nuclear waste dumped at sea off the coast of New York and California. But don't worry, the U.S. didn't dump it all there. They sent a bunch to the Marshall Islands to take care of.
5: When the United States was done with the nuclear testing in the Marshall Islands, the United States bulldozed all of the topsoil, all of the trees, everything that was left after the detonations into one of the craters that was left behind from one of the nuclear tests, mixed with cement and capped and left there. So inside of that nuclear waste storage facility is plutonium. Plutonium has a half-life of 24,000 years. The Marshallese people and government don't have the money and don't have the knowledge on how to take care of and manage a nuclear waste storage facility. But now the U.S. says that the Marshall Islands owns that facility. The U.S. government won't import what's in this facility back into the United States because now the Marshall Islands is a foreign country and it's illegal to accept imported nuclear waste. So it stays there. And look how close it is to the Pacific Ocean, all the way around it. The seas are rising. It seems pretty inevitable that that facility is headed for the Pacific Ocean. That's not just a problem for the Marshallese.

0: It has been greatly satisfying to my fellow commissioners and me to take part in the decision announced by President Johnson to return the Bikinians to their atoll. It has been just over 10 years since the last nuclear test took place at Bikini on July 22, 1958. While Bikini is best known as a weapons testing site, it has also contributed significantly to man's knowledge of the long-term effects of radiation on an environment. But before it was either a proving ground or a laboratory, Bikini was a homeland. Dr. Glenn T. Seaborg.
1: We had hoped that small resettlement in the 1970s would eventually lead to the community moving back to Bikini. Again, we were lied to, used as an experiment. Bikini was unfit for humans to live on. Food and water was poisoned by radiation.
2: The Bikinians weren't the only ones stuck on irradiated land. Remember Rongelep? Showered by radiation after the Bravo shot in the 1950s, it was resettled just a few years later.
3: Part of studying a population for impacts also requires a control population. And this is where things become very dark and sad for the Marshallese people. Where a control population was submitted to experimentation so that there could be some comparisons made and some studies made. But I think we have to look and see who was in charge of this, and it was the Brookhaven National Laboratory in the U.S. And I mean, just on the face of it, it doesn't make sense for a laboratory to be in charge of healthcare.
4: It became apparent that significant thyroid irradiation had occurred from radioiodines. Calculations indicated that the radioiodine dose to the adult thyroid gland was about 160 rads. The smaller child's gland received 700 to 1400 rads.
5: The children on the island ingested the contaminated water and also ate the food which had been contaminated and also inhaled some contaminated radioactive material.
4: In the adult exposed group, four people had developed lesions, two cancer of the thyroid. 18 patients were then returned to Brookhaven National Laboratory for further examinations and thyroidectomies. Three of those were discovered to have cancer, but all proved to be of low-grade malignancy with localized metastases. All of those who were operated on recovered satisfactorily without any evidence of extension of the disease. 2 minutes should be enough on most of the people.
2: The 1968 analysis tragically underestimated the radiation contamination by a factor of 100. So that residents who returned to the atoll wound up leaving by 1978.
6: Bikini is like a relative to us, like a father, or a mother, or a sister, or a brother. Perhaps most like a child conceived from our own flesh and blood. And then, to us, that child was gone, buried and dead.
1: And our ancestors died on that rock. That's what the U.S. said here, stay on the rock.
2: With their land contaminated and regions impoverished, many Marshallese are leaving for a better life in the United States. For those staying, they face an even greater threat.
7: The waves are getting closer, and that means our island's getting eaten bit by bit. And it's just scary, you know? We're just living one day and the whole island just cracked in half. That would be miserable.
8: As you can see right here, the tree right there at the shoreline, it's almost fall down now. But back in like 15, 20 years ago, there was also trees at the back of that tree. So we used to tell stories and have all these kids come and eat their lunch there. But right now, you can see it's all filled up with rocks. And this, the last three standing here is almost fall down now.
1: They're trying to patch the vulnerable area where the water comes inland when we have sea rise level. And so we're trying to patch this area up just temporarily, hoping that we can get some funding to make a seawall in this time of climate change and global warming. It does really affect us.

0: during the months of January and February. It causes flooding to go three-fourths of the island while we have a large wave pounding the island. And then kills all the crabs.
1: It makes me sad that I cannot stop these waves from coming, because the water is our life, it's our way of life. We know we grew up surrounded by water, and to have the water coming in and it just ruining their homes and ruining their lands. I mean, the water would come in and it would take all the trash in the ocean and just throw it on their property. And it makes me feel helpless, because I cannot do anything to stop the water. We cannot do anything to stop the water. Only the big polluters can, and it's them that could do something about it.
2: Atoll life is not easy. It's a very harsh environment. Yet Marshallese people have thrived in this environment for centuries. So while the U.S. nuclear testing program created victims, it also strengthened resolve and strengthened resilience of Marshallese people. And so we wanted to be very clear that while we were still addressing harms and impact and damages and injuries, it didn't make us victims. It wasn't something, a way that we wanted to identify ourselves, that we are resilient. We're still here and we're still fighting for justice.

0: Mayor Gibas and his council arrive in Springdale, Arkansas, on their way to meet Congresswoman Katie Porter in Washington, D.C.
1: From 1946 to 1958, the United States conducted 67 nuclear tests in the Marshall Islands. We deceived the Marshallese, using them as guinea pigs to study the effects of radiation. We turned ancestral lands into dumping grounds for nuclear waste. And we still haven't done the bare minimum to make this right.
2: The international order is breaking down. The question is no longer just who is losing influence, it is who will shape what comes next. Few leaders have been more outspoken on that question than Malaysian Prime Minister Anwar Ibrahim.
3: I think that this hypocrisy cannot be tolerated.
4: The hypocrisy of?
3: Of the West, of the superpowers.
5: Malaysia, between the superpowers. Episode 2 of A Changing World on Al Jazeera. A meeting of minds.
6: The tragedy for me of a democratic South Africa, it's how quickly we sort of adopted the very tawdry global norms, the intertwining of money and politics.
5: Campaigner Andrew Feinstein and photographer Shahidul Alam on activism and the crisis in Gaza.
7: What is happening today is happening on our watch. And years from now, there will be people asking, how did you let it happen?
5: Studio B Unscripted, Part 1 on Al Jazeera.

0: Social media giant Meta is on trial, accused of deliberately designing its platforms to get young people addicted. The United States announces a new round of sanctions against senior figures at the International Criminal Court. At least seven people have been killed in an Israeli attack west of Gaza City. A child is among the dead. Donald Trump claims the Strait of Hormuz is open just hours after another attack on a ship in the waterway.
1: Plus, the U.S. wants to make an ally out of Syria, offering to lift sanctions and restore Syria's place in the global economy. But that comes at a cost for Damascus. What's at stake? That's later on This is America.
0: Hello, thanks for joining us. Meta is on trial in the United States. The social media giant is accused of deliberately making its platforms, Facebook and Instagram, addictive to young people. The company is being sued by four states, including California, where the trial is being held. Another 25 states will go to court later. The states accuse Meta of deliberately designing features that get children hooked on social media. They also say the company is collecting data on children under 13 without parental consent.
2: Behind us, justice is going to be served. The courtroom doors are open, and it is time that the public see what the executives at Meta have known all along, that their products are designed to addict and harm children.
3: Coco was 12 when she opened Instagram for the first time in 2017, 4 years before the world learned what Meta already knew. Instagram was harming teenage girls. By her teens, she could not look away. Her scrolling became depression, then anxiety she could not escape.
2: My son's name is Riley Basford, and he is forever 15. He was almost 16 when he took his own life after a five-hour encounter with an adult criminal posing as a beautiful young woman. He was from the Ivory Coast. They call it spontaneous suicide. I call it what it was. The predictable outcome of a system that protects corporations instead of children.
0: Well, Eva McKend is covering this story for us from Washington, D.C. And Eva, how strong is the state's case that Meta deliberately designed Facebook and Instagram to addict young users?
4: Well, listen, the states have a strong case, but intent is what is going to be difficult to prove. It should tell you a lot that the states were even able to get to this point, a federal trial, because with all of the might that Meta has as a corporation, they tried in several iterations to get this squashed and not to this level. And then it should also tell you something that Meta has recently lost other cases in California and New Mexico. They've had judgments against them. Now, what we will see from the state is they are going to call current and former Meta employees to testify. That could be really revealing. But what they need is a smoking gun. They need internal communications that indicate that Meta employees know that this technology is addictive and that they did not do enough to stop it from getting into kids' hands. But for their part, they argue that they have put dozens of mechanisms in place to protect children, to better inform parents, and that it is not fair for them as a business to be targeted in this way.
0: And Eva, what if Meta loses this case? What could it mean for its algorithms? Can they be changed easily? And what about the wider social media industry? What impact could it have?
4: It would be quite significant if they had to change their business model. Part of the addictive nature of the platforms that the states cite is infinite scrolling. Of course, what we all do, it's not only addictive for kids, it's addictive for adults as well. But it is so core to how Meta and other social media platforms operate. And so If they have to all of a sudden stop that, it would be quite significant. This is a company that makes significant money every year, billions of dollars. And so a multi-million dollar judgment against them would not cripple them, but several hundred billion dollars could. And certainly if they have to change how they operate altogether, which could very well result from this trial, that might change the entire industry.
0: Okay, from D.C., Eva McKend, thank you. Next, the Trump administration has announced new sanctions on two senior international criminal court officials. The measures target ICC President Tomoko Akane and senior trial lawyer Abuleh Sy. The sanctions freeze any assets the two officials may have in the US jurisdiction and bar US citizens from doing business with them. Washington has increased pressure on the ICC since 2024, when the court issued arrest warrants for Israeli Prime Minister Benjamin Netanyahu and his defence minister over alleged war crimes in Gaza. The ICC has responded to new US sanctions, saying that it stands by its personnel and that these actions undermine the rule of law. Manuel Rapallo has more from Washington, D.C.
5: These are sanctions against senior international court officials, including the president of the ICC, Tomoko Akane of Japan, as well as a senior trial lawyer from Senegal. Here, the administration essentially arguing that the ICC has exceeded its mandate by pursuing individuals, nationals from countries that are not a part of the Rome Statute, that are not members of the ICC. And what's particularly concerning, or what really stands out regarding this latest announcement, is the language that's being used here by the State Department. Very strong language. Secretary Rubio says this is part of what he calls a, quote, whole of government campaign, and that the United States intends to systematically dismantle the ICC's ability to act against nationals of non-member states. I'm going to read you the response that we received just moments ago from the Public Affairs Office at the International Criminal Court that says that the court remains undeterred and stands firmly behind its personnel and behind victims of unimaginable atrocities. The court will continue to fully discharge its mandate with independence and impartiality in full accordance with the Rome Statute and in the interest of victims of international crimes. But here, again, what we're seeing is Washington not only rejecting the court's jurisdiction, the court's authority, but going as far as now actively pursuing financial sanctions against individuals, as well as encouraging other countries to remove their political support and their funding and their membership, for that matter, from the International Criminal Court.
0: An Israeli strike on the port area west of Gaza City has killed at least seven people, including a child. The strike hit a cafe by the sea, while casualties have been transported to Al-Shifa Hospital. Gaza's Ministry of Health says Israeli strikes have killed more than 1,200 people in Gaza since the ceasefire was agreed in October last year. Khani Mahmoud has more from Gaza City.
6: 24 hours from the announcement of the creation of the two working groups to advance ceasefire talks here in Gaza, Jared Kushner is in the region working to push the ceasefire talks forward, talking to Hamas leader and talking to the Israeli prime minister. But things on the ground here are met with more of the airstrikes, an explosion that hit the seaport area, killing seven Palestinians, including a child, and leaving 14 individuals with various injuries, all transported to Al-Shifa Hospital. Those with sustaining severe injuries are having hard time, and doctors particularly are finding very difficult to intervene and treat them properly, given the insufficient medical supplies and equipment inside the hospital. But of course, this has deepened the sense of skepticism, the sense of suspicions that nothing is going to work here. All these promises, all these statements and announcements on the ground are not reflecting the reality people are facing here on the ground. People are living day by day with these life-threatening situations, unpredictable airstrikes that are not going, or they don't look like they're going to end at any point in the future or any time soon, as people here continue to face death by the drone strike. 7 Palestinians, including a child, were killed in this attack. The explosion was massive and sent shockwaves in the surrounding area, pushing people into nearby areas and scrambling for shelter. This particular area, the seaport area, is quite busy, overcrowded with displaced Palestinians inside their tents. And this time of the year, it's very hot, temperature is so high inside tents, so people tend to leave their tents at this time of the day in the evening just to cool off by the seaside, and that's when the attack happened, and that's creating a sense of fear, a sense of panic that is echoed across the Gaza Strip. Hani Mahmoud, Al Jazeera, from Gaza City, Palestine.
0: Israeli settlers are continuing a campaign of intimidation and violence against Palestinian families in the occupied West Bank. In Kusra, 3 families have been trapped inside their homes for more than a week, with severely restricted access to food, water and electricity. Settlers have also surrounded homes in Beit Imrin and Burin, pressuring Palestinians to leave their land. Nida Ibrahim reports from Burin in the occupied West Bank.
7: He's illegal.
8: He should be arrested. Lo stands his ground on his first morning back home. When he tries to check on the trees he planted, Israeli settlers confront and intimidate him.
7: Don't touch me.
8: Israeli soldiers stand by, barely interfering.
7: That's my property. That's belongs to me.
9: But
7: that's all the fence I did, that gate, they damaged it. That's my entrance right here. That's my property. Yes, I'm not going any beyond my property.
9: Okay, just be inside. There you go. You be inside.
7: I'm not
9: don't
7: here.
9: Don't talk to each other, okay?
7: I'm not.
9: I solved this problem.
7: Yeah,
9: this
7: he's problem. The one came to me. I didn't go okay. to him. Yeah.
10: It's the second week of the siege in Qusra. And Palestinians say if the Israeli army wanted to, it could force the settlers to leave. The failure to hold settlers accountable seems to have encouraged a similar siege at this house you can see behind me.
8: Settlers surrounded the Sofan family's home late on Tuesday. They cut the electricity and set up a tent nearby. Early on Wednesday, the Israeli army blocked the road leading to the home. The Sofans are trapped, unable to leave.
11: Kinda?
8: And in Qusra, 2 children, Kinda and Hur, a 2.5-year-old and a 4-year-old, are terrified. Surrounded by danger in a place where they should feel safe, inside their own home. Nida Ibrahim, Al Jazeera, Burin, Occupied West Bank, Palestine.
0: The US president says Washington is not speaking to Tehran as the 2 sides remain deadlocked. In a Truth Social post, Donald Trump wrote, "There are no talks or conversations going on or scheduled with the Islamic Republic of Iran. The naval blockade remains in full force and effect. The Hormuz Strait is open and operating. All water mines have been removed or detonated." Trump's comments come just hours after the UK's Maritime Security Centre says a projectile has hit a ship as it tried to exit the strait. 1 casualty has been reported among the crew and an engine room has been damaged. Only 6 ships transited the waterway on Monday. None were carrying crude oil or natural gas. Iran's top negotiator, Mohammad Baghir Ghalibaf, says the strait will remain closed until the US meets conditions that were previously agreed to.
12: And let me make it clear, until America implements its commitments under the Memorandum of Understanding, including lifting the blockade on the release of frozen assets, lifting the oil sanctions, ending threats and military operations on all fronts, and other conditions that America has agreed to under the understanding, the strait will not be reopened.
0: Well, let's bring in retired General Mark Kimmitt. He is a former US Assistant Secretary of State for Political Military Affairs and joins us live from Washington, D.C. General, good to have you on the programme. Can we just start with how Donald Trump can continue to insist that the Strait of Hormuz is open while ships are being attacked, reports of one just hours ago?
13: Well, I think if you look at his message, what he means by open is the fact that it is now clear of mines. So navigationally, they can transport through, and that's what the insurance companies are most concerned about, that there won't be any detonation of mines. With regards to how the Iranians feel about it, I think that's a separate issue, and I don't think that he is suggesting that it is completely safe to go through. But anything more than that, I think, is a bit confusing to all of us.
0: Do we know how he knows that it's clear of mines? Has the U.S. sent ships in? Who's cleared them?
13: Well, the United States has some significant mine clearance capabilities, whether it's their ships or whether it's their undersea capabilities. Now, remember, the United States does not have to clear the entire strait. There are specified lanes that ships go through. So I think if this is a credible report, then this would indicate that the sea lanes, particularly those in what we call the open sector, which some people call the U.S. sector, those have been cleared, and little doubt that that has been done through modern technology.
0: I want to talk about the different priorities and messages coming from the White House. President Trump saying that the central goal is preventing Iran from having a nuclear weapon. The vice president, though, a few days ago, said that it's keeping oil and gas prices affordable for Americans. And then we're hearing of the U.S. taking ownership of the Strait of Hormuz. What, in your view, is the overarching U.S. military objective here?
13: Well, the U.S. policy since the discovery of the illegal Iranian nuclear program has been that Iran will not have a nuclear weapon. And I think others may feel differently, but the fact remains is, at the end of the day, the president is one who establishes the policies and priorities for the United States. It may be that in the context of other issues that J.D. Vance may have talked about the Strait of Hormuz, and others may well talk about their missile program. But at the end of the day, the president expresses the policy for the United States.
0: So let's talk about Oman and Iran. They're obviously having talks at the moment, and it looks as if there's this kind of cautious optimism that agreement could be made on maritime routes through the strait. Would Washington accept a solution between those two countries, or would it insist that it had military presence there too?
13: Well, first of all, I think we've got to recognize that no nation in the world has recognized the rights of Oman and Iran to close the Strait of Hormuz. So this is not a Washington problem. This is an Oman and Iran problem with the rest of the world. It is certainly the face of this problem and the face of the solution is President Trump. But as people watch gas prices go up in places such as Paris and London and Berlin, I think they are starting to recognize, and more importantly, the people of those countries are starting to pressure their governments to do something. They can't just be sitting there making this an American problem alone.
0: Okay. General Mark Kimmitt, former U.S. Assistant Secretary of State for Political Military Affairs. Really good to have your thoughts on the program. Thank you. Yeah. Israel's Prime Minister's office says Syria was on the verge of breaching the status quo in security matters with Israel. It comes after the United States condemned Israeli airstrikes on a military airport in northern Syria. The runway at Abu al-Duhur Airport, located in the eastern Idlib countryside, was damaged in the strikes. Israel says Syria was going to permit Turkish troops to deploy at the airbase near Aleppo. Multiple fighter jets were heard in the area ahead of the strikes. No injuries were reported. Syria's Ministry of Foreign Affairs has also condemned the attack.
12: We were sleeping yesterday night at around 1 or 1:30 a.m. We heard the sound of planes, then we felt the strikes. We didn't know where the strikes hit at first, then we heard that they hit the airport airbase. The children and family got scared and all the neighbors woke up.
0: In a statement, the U.S. Special Envoy for Syria, Tom Barrack, has said, "We are deeply concerned that the confirmed Israeli airstrikes on Abu al-Duhur airbase constitute an unnecessary escalation that does not advance regional stability. The al-Sharaa government has neither adopted a predatory posture nor maintained proxy forces. It has, in fact, repeatedly indicated a preference for de-escalation with Israel." A court in Damascus has sentenced a cousin of Syria's former president to death. Wassim al-Assad was convicted of murdering and torturing civilians during the Syrian civil war. The ruling comes days after Bashar al-Assad himself was handed the death penalty. He was found guilty in absentia of crimes during the nearly 14-year war. Wasim al-Assad led militias that committed massacres against civilians in eastern Ghoura and Syria's coastal provinces.
14: On behalf of the Syrian people, the following has been unanimously decided. The defendant, Wasim al-Assad, has been convicted of the felony of premeditated murder and the felony of intentional killing of more than one person, as well as intentional killing accompanied by acts of torture and brutality towards individuals classified as crimes against humanity and war crimes. He is also convicted of the felony of assault aimed at inciting civil war and sectarian conflict.
0: Canada is attempting to hash out a last-minute deal to avert a new round of tariffs from the Trump administration. The 50% percent hike will target nearly $20 billion worth of Canadian exports, which is around 5% of everything Canada sells to the US. The tariffs would hit a wide range of products, including alcohol, furniture, clothing and sports goods. But key Canadian exports would be exempt, including

0: 25%. And in a significant change, the tariffs would also apply to goods covered by the US-Mexico-Canada Free Trade Agreement. That would remove protections that have shielded much of Canadian trade from previous tariffs. Well, let's bring in Matthew Torres, who's live for us in Washington, D.C. And, Matthew, we're just hours away from these tariffs taking effect. What is happening behind the scenes right now? Is there any real prospect of a last-minute deal?
1: Yeah, so we are just less than 7 hours away before this 50% tariff is supposed to take effect on all those Canadian goods that you just mentioned there. But certainly Canada is still trying to negotiate with the United States as far as striking a deal before this even gets implemented. Canada is certainly already feeling the effects of previous tariffs. And so the idea that this is happening could potentially impact a lot of businesses, particularly small local businesses there in Canada. But when you do have tariffs as well, we see that impact here in America as well. And so the idea for now is that it is really up to President Donald Trump. The negotiations are likely continuing. We know Prime Minister Mark Carney held a conversation with President Trump over the phone yesterday. This was after he mentioned the negotiations as intense yet delicate, and that he described it as negotiating from a position of strength. But the question now is, how much will Canada accept as far as concessions? We know that the White House is wanting Canada to lift the provincial bans on the U.S. liquor on their shelves. Not all of the provinces are doing this, but most of them have declined to sell American liquor on their shelves as a result of the tariffs implemented last year from the U.S. The White House is also wanting Canada to lift that retaliatory tariff on U.S. cars and ease the restrictions when it comes to American dairy. Those are their big sticking points. Again, when it comes to Canada, though, they are wanting the retaliatory tariffs, the sectoral tariffs, when it comes to aluminum, car parts, steel, and other softwood lumber, being one of them, to also be eased or either be lifted. So those are the two sticking points for both countries. How much each one of them will ease into this or will agree to those terms, we have yet to see.
0: Lots still to be worked out in quite a small space of time. Well, these new tariffs as well would even apply to goods covered by the USMCA, the United States-Mexico-Canada Agreement, the Free Trade Agreement. Does that mean Washington is effectively tearing up the protections that have governed much of US-Canadian trade?
1: Well, President Donald Trump himself expressed lack of interest in renewing this North American agreement, which really has protected Canada from a lot of the impact when it comes to the tariffs. And analysts have said that the Canadian economy has really been resilient through this, partly because of this agreement. We know renegotiations are taking place right now, but when you have this trade debate or so-called trade wars now taking precedent between the U.S. and Canada, it really is interesting to see how this will all play out in the future. We know even the U.S. Chamber of Commerce is warning that the lack of this type of agreement, the U.S., Canada, and Mexico agreement, would really affect a lot of families, affect a lot of businesses. They released a statement today that essentially it would damage both economies. And we know Canada is a big trading partner with the U.S. A lot of their exports, most of their exports, have reached the U.S. So as far as those protections, if this essentially is a breakdown of that North American agreement, it would certainly impact Canada a lot.
0: OK, Matthew Torres, live for us from Washington, D.C. And, of course, we'll be following those talks closely. Thank you. Crews in southeastern Indonesia are distributing food, water and medicine to thousands of displaced people after a powerful earthquake. At least 70 people have been confirmed dead. Authorities say they've reached all the affected areas and will send additional aid and equipment to the hardest hit area, Manggarai. Jessica Washington has this report from one of those hardest hit areas.
2: Days after a powerful earthquake devastated communities in East Nusa Tenggara, displacing thousands of people, many in the worst affected areas say they're in desperate need of help.
3: Aid has reached some of the communities in need, but not all of them. I'm here at Riong Village in Manggarai, one of the hard-hit areas. Many homes here were destroyed. Residents here say they're lacking food, medicine and clean water. They've even put this sign up, hoping to attract help.

0: We sangat sangat butuh bantuan. We really, really need aid.
1: Many of the children here have already fallen ill after sleeping out in the open for days.
2: At night, it's very cold, and during the day, dust comes in. Our rice is starting to run low. We need rice, other food supplies, and clean water.
1: For others, help is starting to arrive. For the first time since the disaster, this community in Reok has received parcels containing rice, oil and other food items. Mathilde and her family, including her nine-month-old granddaughter, have been sleeping in a makeshift tent in a field.
3: Even though it is not comfortable staying here, what matters is that we have a place to shelter and rest. We need drinking water and also medicine.
1: The government says more than 1,800 military and police personnel have been deployed to deliver emergency aid, including food, medicine and clothing. But challenges remain.
4: One of the obstacles to distribution is the distance between communities, which are spread out, and the transportation available is limited. Therefore, it takes time, but we continue to assess which areas should be prioritised for immediate distribution.
1: In Nenu village, people are waiting on the side of the road, hoping to flag down aid trucks.
5: We don't have enough blankets and it gets very cold at night. We have not received any government assistance so far. I saw trucks driving past, carrying supplies. We kept shouting and asking for some, but they didn't give us anything.
1: His home is destroyed, and he says he doesn't know where his family is going to live. For now, his concerns are more immediate. The plastic sheets they use for shelter are full of holes, and they're running out of food. Jessica Washington, Al Jazeera, East Nusa Tenggara, Indonesia.
6: Still ahead here on Al Jazeera. Turning Syria into an ally, This Is America will look at the implications for Washington and Damascus.
7: Snatched from the streets. Dozens have disappeared as the armed forces have waged Ecuador's war on drug cartels.
8: They have the backing of the president. They know they can act with impunity.
7: Fault Lines investigates the devastating impact of the crackdown.
9: The government's been doubling down on its hardline strategy. They've sent 10,000 more troops onto the streets.
7: And meets the families living with the consequences. Ecuador's disappeared. On Al Jazeera.
10: Examining the impact of today's headlines.
11: The heat waves that we're experiencing right now, they are not anomalies. They're a part of our new climatic reality.
10: Setting the agenda for tomorrow's discussions.
12: These guys just heard a sound of a chainsaw, so we're trying to track down where it came from.
10: International filmmakers and world-class journalists bring programs to inform and inspire.
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0: You're watching Al Jazeera, a reminder of our top stories this hour. The social media giant Meta is on trial in the United States. The company is accused of deliberately making its platforms addictive to young people. The company is being sued by four states, including California, where the trial is being held. The Trump administration has announced new sanctions on two senior International Criminal Court officials. The measures target ICC President Tomoko Akana and senior trial lawyer Abuley Sai. An Israeli strike on the port area west of Gaza City has killed at least seven people, including a child. The strike hit a cafe by the sea. Well, now it's time to hand over to Richard Gaisford, Alex Marquardt and the rest of our team in Washington, D.C. for This is America.
1: This is America, and this is the Syrian embassy here in Washington, D.C. Having been locked out for so many years, relationships between the USA and Syria are now rapidly warming, with the U.S.

0: U.S. president championing Syria's new leader, a former militant Islamist who helped topple one of the Middle East's most brutal dictators. We'll be asking why Donald Trump so keen to have Ahmed al-Sharaa on side. First, though, let's go to our Washington, D.C. studio and Alex Marquardt.
1: Thanks, Richard. The U.S. is transforming its relationship with Syria, one of the most consequential countries in the Middle East. After years of isolation during Syria's war, Donald Trump has met the Syrian president, Ahmed al-Sharaa, four times after he and his fighters stormed Damascus and toppled the Assad dictatorship in late 2024. Now, sanctions are being lifted and billions of dollars in investment could be coming in. But that may come at a steep cost for Damascus. Trump wants Syria to take on Hezbollah in Lebanon, to negotiate a security agreement with Israel, and to step out of Russia's shadow. Richard Gaisford explains how we got here.
0: Greeted by Syrians in Washington as a conquering hero. There's no doubting Syria's new president scores highly in the game of public relations. Ahmed al-Sharaa, alongside his foreign minister, has been seen shooting a few hoops with senior US military leaders and sharing the smell of success with Donald Trump at the White House. Al-Sharaa's quickly won the US president's approval.
2: He's respected by everybody, including me.
0: After a near 14-year-long civil war that brought destruction to Syria and divided its people, its former president, Bashar al-Assad, was forced from power, fleeing to Russia, bringing his family's 53-year reign to an end. Assad's successor is a former militant Islamist who had led the uprising against him. Ahmed al-Sharaa was quick to swap his military fatigues for a suit, promising to bring factions together and persuade foreign nations to trust Syria, quickly working to get sanctions dropped. The softly spoken president is now focused on removing Syria's designation as a state sponsor of terrorism in place since 1979.
3: Syria must be cleared of all the laws that shackle it, a path that President Trump, to his credit, has taken.
0: The U.S. president seems keen to help.
4: Mr. President, are you going to remove Syria from the state sponsor of terrorism list?
2: I think I will, yeah.
0: But might be looking for assistance of his own.
4: Do you still want Syria to help with Hezbollah in Lebanon?
2: It could help. We'll find out. I think we're making a lot of progress.
0: But there's no sign that Syria's new leadership wants to get involved in conflicts outside of its own borders.
5: Well, you'll find the Syrian embassy here in the heart of this exclusive neighborhood in Washington, D.C. And looking at the grounds, it probably does need just a little bit of attention. The foreign minister did pop by last year to raise the flag for the first time in more than a decade. And since then, the American government's been showing the Syrians quite a lot of love, having locked them out for so many years.
0: American officials have been keen to pull their new friend away from Russia, which had bolstered Syria for years under Bashar al-Assad as the country suffered the pressures of U.S. sanctions. That relationship might not be dead, but Russia has withdrawn forces from Syria, reducing its footprint in the Middle East. As the U.S. increases its presence, still to work out how Syria fits into the complex jigsaw it's created. Richard Gaisford, Al Jazeera, Washington, D.C.
1: To break down where relations between Syria and the U.S. stand and where they're headed, I'm joined now in the studio by Ambassador William Roebuck. He's a former U.S. Deputy Special Envoy for the Global Coalition Against ISIS, and Wael al-Zayat, who is a former Senior Middle East Advisor at the United Nations Mission under the Obama administration. Ambassador Wael, thank you so much for being with me today. I want to start with the news. We have Tom Barrack, who is Trump's special envoy for Syria, who maintains the ties with Damascus. He is criticizing Israel for a bombing of a Syrian airbase, and he tweeted a rather remarkable statement today. He called it an unnecessary escalation that does not advance regional stability. He says the al-Sharaa government has neither adopted a predatory posture nor maintained proxy forces. It has, in fact, repeatedly indicated a preference for de-escalation with Israel. So while this bombing was at a base that's in the north in Idlib province, so very far from the Israeli border, how much do you think this complicates the American efforts to try to stabilize Syria?
6: I think it complicates it, though. The administration is predetermined to see their project in Syria succeed, which is to stabilize it, to ensure that groups such as ISIS do not return, and that the country is able to provide for its citizens in a stable manner and a sustainable manner. Though it does complicate it, Israel is an important ally of the United States, the closest ally of the U.S., and it's putting, I think, a lot of pressure on those goals. And you're seeing that, I think, expressed through the statements from Ambassador Barak, who has consistently advised the Israelis to de-escalate and to support negotiated settlements for whatever outstanding issues there may be between the two sides.
1: And crucial to note that Israeli forces are occupying a significant stretch of land in southern Syria. There hasn't been much in the way of an official explanation from the Israelis. Fox News did get a statement from a senior Israeli official saying that this bombing was based on highly sensitive intelligence that was shared with the United States in advance. They go on to say that al-Sharaa, the president, understands that he cannot operate and maintain proxy forces like the previous Syrian regime, and they allow for the fact that he didn't understand what was going on or didn't know what was going on. Ambassador Robach, do you believe that the U.S. knew that this was going to happen, and this slap on the wrist, if you will, from Ambassador Barak, will that do anything to the Israelis?
7: I don't know exactly if they knew what was going on, but I think take the Israelis at the word that they shared some sort of intelligence with the United States. I think one reason that the American government probably had such a harsh reaction is that this is very far from the border down south with Israel and Syria through the disengagement zone. And I think you're way up near the border with Turkey, and it may be seen in some ways as a signal to Turkey as much as it is some sort of concern on Israel's part with what the Sharia government's doing with a proxy force. I understand that base was not very active. It was manned in order just for security purposes. Mm. But I suspect the U.S. government, as Wilde was saying, they're focused on their project in Syria, and I think they looked at this as really an obstacle to that.
1: Do you think the administration will use any of its capital with the Israelis to actually get them to restrain themselves? Because obviously they've got a lot of other priorities when it comes to Israel.
7: Hard to say. There's not a long, history of U.S. using a ton of capital to restrain Israel, but I think they do feel very strongly about Syria. I think they feel like they have a better interpretation of what is happening there and what the possibilities are. So we'll see. It's important that the U.S. Maintain some leverage, I think, on Israel. Their response towards Syria from the beginning when the Assad regime fell has been it has been surprisingly harsh, a little hard to interpret sometimes, just how strongly they have responded in ways that do not respond directly to a perceived threat.
1: Let's talk about the broader relationship. It has been a remarkable blossoming of a friendship between the two presidents, a bit of a bromance. We've heard a lot of nice things said by the American president about Ahmad al-Sharaa. I noted earlier in the show they've met some four times. Wael, how do you see the progress in this burgeoning relationship between Washington
6: and
1: Damascus?
6: Well, look, as a Syrian-American and someone who worked on the file at the State Department during, let's say, the dark years of the Syrian Civil War, this is surreal. I mean, I never imagined we would live to see a day like this where the president of the U.S. is spraying cologne on, and someone with the background of Ahmad al-Sharaa. But that goes to show that the U.S. always favored a stable Syria, given where it is in the region, and that legitimately wants a different relationship with the country. It just could not think of what those options would be post-Assad. And the Syrian people have presented that now to the U.S. Ahmad al-Sharaa and his administration have very smartly navigated Washington in terms of understanding what the priorities are, whether it is maintaining stability with the regional countries, internal stability, treatment of minorities, as well as the cooperation and partnership against global terrorist organizations. Syria is now a member of the global coalition to combat Daesh and to also commit to getting rid of whatever remains of their chemical weapons that Assad had before, which they have been cooperating with the UN on. So on all those points, they've delivered. And they have, quite frankly, surprisingly, been very patient and turned the other cheek, in fact, to over 1,000 attacks by the Israelis and the acquiring of more, the occupation of more Syrian lands and the killing of more Syrian civilians at a time where the country needs an opportunity to reintegrate into the global economy and the world. And so I think that's been rewarded correctly. So beyond the personal relationships that we're seeing and the bromance, as you mentioned, I think there's a new strategic partnership being built that we're witnessing.
1: What remains, Ambassador, that each side would like from the other?
7: Well, the biggest thing that the Syrians need from the U.S., and it's underway, is the lifting of the state sponsorship of terrorism, SST for short. It sounds like just a couple of sentences, an accusation, but it is in fact a legal designation that ties up all sorts of financial arrangements, banking arrangements, the ability to get even things like arbitration systems in place, the type of stuff you need to do big investment deals and infrastructure deals that Syria needs. This is under notification process with Congress. Hopefully it will occur in the next month or so, and a lot of this type of financial arrangement can occur. I think this is what the Syrians need the most. And then they want the broader relationship with the United States, the diplomatic relationship. I think they want to strengthen the military relationship. They're already working with the Global Coalition Against ISIS, and that is also shaping, I think, the bilateral military relationship. On the U.S. side, I think they're pushing for these jihadist militias, especially the foreign fighters, not to be included in the Syrian military that they're building. I think they're pushing, the United States is pushing for some of these groups to be actually expatriated out of Syria. I think that's a big demand, that type of demand. And then there's maybe a general sort of oversight or a concern that the military developments in Syria, the relations with the SDF, the Kurdish integration into the army, that these things stay on track and that they go in a way that is conducive for Syria's development, but also for U.S. interests.
1: Well,
6: I just think, and I agree with what the ambassador said, we just have to, you know, remind ourselves that's only been a year and a half and where Syria was, where it is today. I mean, I was just in Syria for a month. It was my fifth visit. And you know, you see Sadnaya prison, what it represented and the lives that were lost there. All the unresolved issues, not to mention the rubble that still has not been picked up from throughout the country. You know, hundreds of thousands of housing units are still in ruin, and 6 million people, largely, you know, speaking, are still displaced within the country, and about 5 million still outside of it. In spite of that, a lot of progress has been made, but the U.S. Really is holding the key right now regarding a vote of confidence in terms of engaging with Syria, of investing in Syria, of reintegrating it into the global economy. You know, we've seen because of the war right now with Iran, Syria can be part of the solution to diversify the export of oil and gas from the region. And folks are looking at its geopolitical location now with new lenses. So there's a lot of opportunities there, but the country needs a lot of direct assistance, development aid, at a time where development aid has shrunk tremendously. The country needs about $200 billion to rebuild. And investment, aid, assistance, political support, and the U.S. has traditionally been a leader in this area, and I think they're going to need that more than ever, to encourage others, whether they are private or public sector stakeholders, whether in Europe or in Asia or elsewhere. And the window is now. I mean, this government right now in Damascus has to show that it's delivering for its people. Otherwise, all those issues that we're talking about, minorities, the SDF, the situation in Sweda, et cetera, if you add economic pressures on that, it could really become a real problem.
1: Does it show that it has to be delivering for Washington as well? Because there have been some significant requests from the Trump administration. And one of the most extraordinary ones is roping in Syria to help disarm Hezbollah. And that's not something that Sharaa has rejected in any kind of full-throated way, but he certainly has demurred and has indicated that that's not really going to happen. How much, Ambassador, do you think that that's a sticking point?
7: I'm just sort of interpreting the tea leaves in the media, but I don't sense it's a significant sticking point. My sense is that behind the scenes, I think the Syrian government has been pretty forthright that this is not something that they can take on, that they have the capability to take on or the interest to take on. I think the Trump administration mentioned it. I don't think that they are pushing it that hard. It just seems a little far-fetched, really, to me, to be pushed very hard as a significant option. But we'll see how it plays out.
1: Washington also wants to see, obviously, a deal between the Syrians and the Israelis. And Sharaa has said that he's open to a deal, as you pointed out. Well, there have been a lot of attacks from the Israeli side. How much pressure is the U.S. putting on that point, and how likely do you think it is to come to fruition?
6: I think there's been certainly U.S. Encouragement and facilitation of these dialogues between the two sides. There's been direct negotiations between them now for several months. I don't know where they stand right now, but I would categorize it as real pressure right now for the Syrians all of a sudden to relinquish their claim on the Golan Heights or to enter into a full peace treatment. I think where everyone is at is agreeing to disengage, to perhaps return to the original lines of separation, and then continue discussions and negotiations with certain assurances on the security side. I think that's where the administration is. That's where it seems to have landed. And I agree with the ambassador. I think you simply will not be able to convince, in my opinion, President Sharaa or the Syrian people that it's wise to enter Lebanon at this point. The population is squarely focused, from my experience on the ground, in rebuilding the country, in staying out of the business of others in the neighborhood, whether from Iraq to Jordan to Lebanon and Israel. And their president understands that, and I, you know, he may demur here and there, but I see no evidence of them planning to enter Lebanon anytime in the future.
1: But even if it wants to stay out of the business of others, it is geographically at the crossroads of a number of different countries, and obviously with Iran and Hezbollah so active these days, to what extent has Sharaa done what the U.S., what Washington would like him to do in terms of preventing weapons and other resources from reaching Hezbollah through Syria?
7: My sense is that they're doing a pretty good job. I don't know the details down on the on that border. I don't think weapons transmission is a big issue for the Syrian government right now. I don't think it's a big part of that dialogue, but it's clearly going to be a subject that they're always the U.S. government is always going to raise this and be concerned about it. Maybe not that the Syrian government is doing it, but that they're a little too lax on some groups that could be involved in it. The big issue for that type of thing is that it's probably going to be primarily smuggling-type activity.
1: Right.
7: The real motor behind it was Iran, and the changes in Syria that have occurred in the last year and a half have basically destroyed Iran's influence in Syria. Their military presence collapsed, their diplomatic presence collapsed. And this is a huge advantage for the region, for the Levant region, but also for the Gulf and for the broader region, because it has, as bad as the situation is with the Iran war against the Gulf, it would be far worse if Iran actually had the same base and position of influence in Syria that it had 2 years ago. It would be able to basically put the Gulf countries into a pincer, and it would increase Iran's influence throughout the Levant and in Lebanon. We don't have that now.
1: I do want to take a closer look at the significant sanctions that Syria has been dealing with for quite some time. The U.S. has been dismantling its sanctions against Syria after more than four decades. Here's Alex Barrett, who breaks it down.
8: Just before the fall of Bashar al-Assad under that Syrian flag, Syria was one of the most heavily sanctioned countries on the planet. Damascus was first named a state sponsor of terrorism by Washington in 1979. And over the next four and a half decades, the United States would hit Syria with all of that. And that's a lot. Then came December 2024, the dramatic fall of the Assad regime and the end of the Syrian civil war. Despite the newly formed caretaker government under Ahmed al-Sharaa, the country was still facing a wall of American sanctions. But little by little, over 2025, that wall came apart. First off, we had Joe Biden in January authorize some transactions with the new government. And then Trump took back the White House and in May announced a 180-day waiver of sanctions imposed by Congress under the Caesar Act. The next month, Trump dismantled the core of the sanctions program with one of his famous executive orders. And later in the year, ordinary commercial goods were given the green light to be sold and foreign assets were freed up. And finally, the foundation of that full sanctions program, although already waived, was officially repealed in December. Syria now almost completely free of those US sanctions. But keyword, almost. The president is now obliged to give 180-day compliance reports for the next 4 years to certify that Damascus is playing ball. And then there's that state sponsor of terrorism label. Now, last month, the president got the ball rolling, notifying Congress he's going to ditch the label and opened up a 45-day notification window. And it's looking like Trump will follow through.
2: Why wouldn't I? He's done a great job.
8: And that's important because that's the last formal restriction in place on Syria. And that 45 days is nearly up.
1: So that state sponsor of terrorism label, one of the final hurdles, Ambassador. Well, you were just talking about the Syrian economy. How much of a boost has it seen as a result of the lifting of these sanctions? What more needs to be done?
6: It's definitely seen a boost. The World Bank, for example, has committed nearly $400 million for energy, housing, health projects. Others are coming in, especially from the Gulf. Where I think there's still a lag is the private sector investments. You've seen some big announcements, big deals, you know, Chevron, ConocoPhillips, and others, which is a good sign. But we're hoping that with the state sponsor of terror designation removed, that banks, U.S. commercial banks, will start funding projects in Syria, which has not happened directly so far, which you need for any capital expenditures in the country. You also see the big tech companies, you know, the Googles and the Amazons and OpenAIs of the world, allowing their technologies to work in Syria. They currently do not. You can't use ChatGPT in Syria without VPN, for example, or access your, go on Expedia and book a flight. And so those things need to happen to get businesses moving, to get the commercial activities moving. I think they will. You know, I'm part of the U.S.-Syria Business Council, and that's a big focus of ours right now, is to get both the banking and the tech sectors involved in Syria.
1: How much resistance to this opening economically to Syria, Ambassador, are you seeing from perhaps certain segments of the administration or folks on Capitol Hill?
7: There's, I think, no opposition from the administration. I think on Capitol Hill, there's still some concerns, and they're making efforts. I think they inserted some language into the National Defense Authorization Act a couple of months ago. About these issues I mentioned, foreign fighters, making sure they weren't integrated into the military, and making sure that some of these were the worst were expatriated out of Syria. So that is a concern in certain pockets of Congress. But the administration is, I think, very bullish on Syria. And I'll be honest, just as an aside, an important aside, you have to give the Trump administration a ton of credit for what they've done overall for their Syria policy over the last year and a half and counting. The policy has been highly pragmatic. It has been innovational. Tom Barak has done a great job as President Trump's envoy. And they have gotten a lot of things done. And they have, President Trump has used his prestige and his bully pulpit and pushed Congress far faster and ahead of where Congress wanted to move, I think, and got a lot of these building blocks for lifting sanctions that your reporter mentioned.
1: There's so many issues that really a small group of people around Trump are handling right now, whether it's the war in Iran, Ukraine, Gaza. It is interesting to hear you talk about how much progress is being made on the Syrian front. Well, where do you think Syria ranks in terms of a priority for the Trump administration? Are they spending enough time thinking about it?
6: Yeah, it's certainly a priority. You know, I think with the war on Iran, obviously the attention now is more on that war. Gaza still needs to be rebuilding. That conflict hasn't ended despite claims to otherwise. You've had situations in Latin America as well developed that they've had to turn their attention to. Syria is probably somewhere around there, and it's part of the piece of the puzzle for the greater Middle East. I think it's getting enough attention, but I also admire what Ambassador Barak has accomplished, which is also pretty historic in terms of the speed of which he's moved and the partnership he has not only with President Trump, but President al-Shara as well and the regional allies. But in a way, it can become a bottleneck as well, right? The institutions of the State Department and the administration have been hollowed out. And it shows sometimes. Things move a little bit slowly. And there are subjects that are not really looked into as much, you know, in terms of support for small, medium enterprises in Syria, the quality of governance in Syria that's emerging, the transparency and the equity that this new Syria is offering to its citizens, right? Well, on the political and economic piece. I think there are areas for attention. And now is the time really to invest to make sure that the new Syria is one that, you know, makes those who sacrifice so much for it proud.
1: We only have about a minute left, but Ambassador, you spent a lot of your time on the ISIL issue, and, you know, Trump ordered American troops out of Syria. What has been the effect there, and to what extent is CENTCOM still focused on the issue?
7: CENTCOM's still very focused on it. ISIS is greatly diminished as a threat compared to what it was 2 years, 5 years, 7 years ago, but it still remains a threat. They have removed the U.S. troops, which I think was maybe good timing in the way they did it. The integration piece with the Kurds is underway. It's not perfect, but it seems to be moving in the right direction. And CENTCOM remains very focused on it. My understanding is they overfly parts of Syria. They have implicit permission from the Syrian government to do it. They use drones. They have some off-state ability to take operations against ISIS leaders. So it's active.
1: Well, we have to wrap it up there. This has been one of the most extraordinary components of Trump's foreign policy. So, Awel Al-Zayed and Ambassador William Roebuck, thank you both very much. And that's all for myself and the team here in Washington. I want to hand it back to Richard Gaisford and Al Jazeera's global headquarters in Doha.
0: Well, that's it for this edition of This is America. We'll be back on Wednesday looking at Donald Trump and the future of America's key alliances. That's going to be at 18:30 GMT, 2:30 p.m. Eastern Time here in the United States. For now, though, from outside the Syrian embassy in Washington, it's goodbye.
9: I have the right to boycott anyone I want to, and the state has no business getting involved in that.
10: God's chosen to bless us because we protect Israel. I'm going to continue to do on a state level all that I can to support that.
11: A three-part series explores the implications of U.S. anti-boycott laws for freedom of speech and First Amendment rights.
12: I regret not knowing more about the issue when I voted.
13: I'm looking forward for my day in court.
11: Part two, in court, on Al Jazeera.
14: In the face of relentless militarism, can international law stop wars from erupting?
15: This is a matter of politics. This is a matter of power.
14: And what is the hope for justice once the bombs have stopped falling?
16: All Hail the Military explores the uneasy relationship between the law and war.
17: The court ultimately serves the powerful and it targets the weak.
18: Right now, there is a crisis in world order and the rule of law.
16: The Judge, Limits of Legality in Genocide, on Al Jazeera.
19: Meet the man trying to save a language, Amelando Mendoza, the Supreme Chief of San Francisco Oxtatilpan. He's fighting to rescue his native tongue, Matlatzinca. Mexico has 68 indigenous languages, but 60% of those are endangered, and Matlatzinca is one of them. San Francisco Oxtatilpan is the only place on Earth it's still spoken, and locals say only by about 500 mostly older folks. Ermelando is betting on the young to change that.
20: I tell the children, you're the ones who are going to pass this knowledge on.
21: It feels good to speak Matlatzinca because it's our mother tongue.
19: Everyone here agrees it will be a tough battle to bring Matlatzinca back from the brink, but worth it, both because their identity is tied up in it and because, in the Supreme Chief's class, there's cake at the end.

0: I'm Frankie McCamley. This is Al Jazeera live from Doha. The top stories this hour. Social media giant Meta is on trial, accused of deliberately designing its platforms to get children addicted. The United Arab Emirates suspends all trade and financial dealings with Tehran after detecting two Iranian ballistic missiles. Iran denies the accusations. The US imposes new sanctions on the president and the prosecutor of the International Criminal Court. At least seven people have been killed in an Israeli attack west of Gaza City. A child is among the dead.
1: Plus, the US wants to make an ally out of Syria, offering to lift sanctions and restrictions.

0: for a serious place in the global economy. But that comes at a cost for Damascus. What's at stake? That's later on This is America.
1: Hello, thanks for joining us. Meta is on trial in the United States. The social media giant is accused of deliberately making its platforms, Facebook and Instagram, addictive to young people. The company is being sued by 4 states, including California, where the trial is being held. Another 25 will go to court later. The states accuse Meta of deliberately designing features that get children hooked on social media. They also say the company is collecting data on children under 13 without parental consent.
2: Behind us, justice is going to be served. The courtroom doors are open, and it is time that the public see what the executives at Meta have known all along, that their products are designed to addict and harm children.
3: Coco was 12 when she opened Instagram for the first time in 2017, 4 years before the world learned what Meta already knew. Instagram was harming teenage girls. By her teens, she could not look away. Her scrolling became depression, then anxiety she could not escape.
1: Well, let's get more on this. Eva McKend is covering the story for us from Washington, D.C. Eva, how strong would you say the case is, the state's case that Meta deliberately designed Facebook and Instagram to addict young users?
4: Listen, the states have a substantial case, but proving intent is the hard part. It speaks volumes that they were even able to get this far because, no doubt, Meta, with all the corporate might that they have tried for a long time to get this squashed and not reach this level where it is before a judge. But listen, essentially, I think that we're going to need to see a bit of a smoking gun here from the states. That would be communications, internal communications, that really speak to the core concern. And that is that Meta officials knew how addictive their programs would be, especially for children, and proceeded anyway. There has to be that intent component here. And for Meta's part, they argue that they have created dozens of initiatives in the last couple of years to really respond to this in a robust way, that they have a council of parents and experts on this issue, guiding them through the process of changing the technology, and that for their part, they are a corporate acting in good faith as a corporate actor. So this is a very, very complicated issue. Meta has suffered losses in California and New Mexico, so they have to be quite worried at this point.
1: What could a verdict against Meta mean for its algorithms and the wider social media industry, too?
4: It would be significant if they have to change their business model, right? Not only pay up, but change the model completely. Part of what the states argue is that the infinite scrolling, which is not only addictive for kids, but is addictive for adults as well, is inherently problematic. Well, if they would have to stop doing that, how much would that curb people's use of the platform? It's very alluring for people to spend hours and hours scrolling on these platforms. And then, of course, other platforms operate the same way. So would TikTok and Snapchat and others have to also change their business model? It could change the entire industry. And then, you know, while it is easy to villainize these corporate actors, there are a lot of Americans that make a lot of money because of these social media platforms, have been able to grow their businesses from them. And this potential change of the algorithm could impact them as well. So a robust discussion ahead, no doubt.
1: And of course, you'll be following that for us. Eva McKend covering the story live from Washington, D.C. Thank you. Well, let's take a look at how the rest of the world has tried to tackle the issue. Australia was the first country to introduce a ban restricting social media access for under-16s in December last year. The UK plans to follow with a ban from next year, covering platforms such as TikTok, Snapchat and Instagram. It's also considering restrictions on gaming and live streaming platforms. In 20... 20-

0: 2024, EU regulators opened an investigation into Meta over potential breaches of online content rules, including child safety concerns on its Facebook and Instagram platforms. In Brazil, consumer groups sued Meta, TikTok and Kwai for $525 million for allegedly failing to implement adequate processes to safeguard minors. And in Kenya, a court ruled in April last year that a $2.4 billion lawsuit against Meta could proceed, citing its use of local content moderators. Well, let's get more on this. Eric Goldman is an Associate Dean for Research and Professor at Santa Clara University School of Law. He's also co-director of the Data Center for High-Tech Law and joins us live from Mountain View, California. Eric, good to have you on the programme. In regards to this case in California that's ongoing at the moment, what would you say the states actually have to prove to establish that Meta caused harm rather than simply just providing a platform for children to use?
1: The states are advancing two legal theories. The first is with respect to Meta's alleged inadequate disclosures about the harms that its services were causing and the knowledge that Meta had that it was causing those harms. The states are also claiming that Meta did not adequately accommodate U.S. privacy law for children. And so in order to establish that, they'll also have to show that that Meta knew that it was dealing with children under the specified age.
0: We just had a reporter there from Washington, D.C. She's following the trial, and she said that the prosecution really need a smoking gun. Do you think they've got this?
1: There's no doubt that there's plenty of evidence in the record about Meta's prioritization of user engagement over other aspects of the user experience. And at various times, some Meta employees have said things like, isn't it great that we're addicting our users? But that doesn't show the legal standard here. It's perfectly legal to engage users. Your station does it as well. The question is whether it crossed the line into harmful engagement and whether that engagement is then legally recognized.
0: We just went through some of the different countries that are taking action against Meta or banning social media, and we're seeing this remarkable shift globally. Governments no longer simply asking parents to police their children's screen time. They're starting to regulate these platforms themselves. Do you think the US could follow suit? And if so, how quickly and widely could these laws be introduced?
1: There are plenty of laws already on the books that overlap many of the kinds of regulations you mentioned internationally. States across the country have been enacting laws to try to control various aspects of social media. So that's the tide that's rolling over the globe is also rolling over the United States. Here in the United States, however, we have some limits on government power. And in particular, we have the First Amendment. And one of the core questions is whether or not the efforts to control how social media gathers, organizes, and disseminates content can be done consistently with the First Amendment. It may not be.
0: Okay, Eric Goldman, an Associate Dean for Research at Professor at Santa Clara University School of Law. Really good to get your thoughts on the program. Thank you.
1: Thank you.
0: United Arab Emirates has announced it's imposing an indefinite trade embargo on Iran. The country's historically served as a critical financial and export gateway for Iranian commerce. The Emirati Foreign Ministry says that in a statement that Tehran is undermining regional and international peace and security. The Foreign Ministry's announcement follows an earlier statement by the UAE's Defence Ministry that it had detected two ballistic missiles launched from Iran towards the country. Iran's Foreign Ministry has rejected the UAE's accusations, calling them baseless. The spokesperson says the incident is a false flag operation. US President Donald Trump posted a message on his social media platform saying the Strait of Hormuz is open and operating. He says the US naval blockade of Iran remains in place. Well, let's bring in retired General Mark Kimmitt. He is a former US Assistant Secretary of State for Political Military Affairs and joins us live from Washington, D.C. Mark, first of all, I'd just like to get your views on how significant this announcement from the UAE is

0: it has now suspended all trade activities with Iran as it ignores Tehran's denial that it was behind these missiles launched at the country.
1: Well, we'll certainly find out. I don't think that you can overstate or understate the importance of the trade, both financial and goods trade, between Dubai and Iran. Right now, Dubai, UAE, is the largest seller of import goods to Iran, exceeding that of China, exceeding that of Turkey. So one-third of the imports by Iran in any year come from the UAE. Second, Dubai as a financial capital has always been a manner by which Iran can avoid sanctions because of because some of the activities going on in Dubai in terms of being a ready flow of dollars. So in many ways, the embargo being put on by the UAE is even more significant than the embargo being put on by the United States.
0: What do you think this means for the wider Gulf? Do you think we could see other GCC states taking similar measures if Iranian attacks do continue? So far, we've not really seen any retaliation.
1: Yeah, well, I think at this point, they will take a wait-and-see attitude on what happens with the UAE in Iran. I mean, this could actually be seen by the Iranians as so significant that they might go to war with the UAE because of it. This offense is not a lot different than the United States surrounding Japan after World War II and enforcing a full embargo. So I think the other countries in the region who are not as significant a trade partner as UAE is probably will take a wait-and-see attitude.
0: And, of course, we're still hearing from Donald Trump. He is still insisting the Strait of Hormuz is open, despite just in the last few hours another ship hit by a projectile. How can Washington guarantee the safety of ships passing through those straits as Donald Trump puts out statements to say it is open?
1: Well, I'd say two things. First of all, it's not Donald Trump that is going to prevent the ships from passing through the Strait of Hormuz. It's going to be the insurance companies. The insurance companies don't necessarily insure both the cargoes and the ships, but they certainly do have an iron hand of money to prevent those ships from going through as long as there's a physical threat. Now, the fact is the United States has offered to reinsure, to basically insure the insurers to get those through, but I doubt that that's going to happen. Second, as long as there's a concern that the ships are going to be shot at by Iranian missiles, unless the United States can ensure as well that they won't hit those ships, I don't think the ships are going to want to move. So insuring the insurance companies as well as insuring the ships themselves that they won't be attacked and have their crews killed are vital components of getting those ships moving again.
0: Retired General Mark Kimmitt, former U.S. Assistant Secretary of State for Political Military Affairs, joining us live from Washington, D.C. Really good to get your thoughts.
1: Thank you.
0: U.S. Special Envoy Tom Barrack says Washington is working to establish a deconfliction mechanism between Israel, Turkey, and Syria after Israel attacked a Syrian airbase near to the Turkish border. The runway at Abu al-Dahur Airport, located in the eastern Idlib countryside, was damaged. Several fighter jets were heard in the area ahead of the strikes. No injuries have been reported. Well, the US has earlier condemned the Israeli airstrikes. Syria's Ministry of Foreign Affairs also condemned the attack. The Israeli Prime Minister's office says Israel and Syria agreed to a security status quo, which it said Syria was close to breaching by allowing Turkish troops to deploy at an airbase near Aleppo. Israel repeatedly warned Syria that such a deployment would pose a threat to Israel's security. Syria chose to ignore these warnings. Israel will not tolerate threats to its security and would welcome a return to the status quo. Heidi Pett has more from Sarakib from in Syria's Idlib province.
2: This is a military airport in the Idlib province, not far from where I am now. What we know at this point is that four airstrikes hit that airbase around 5 a.m. local time. There hasn't been a claim of responsibility thus far. Military sources speaking to Reuters say that the airstrip was damaged, but that there weren't any casualties. But the context here that is important to understand is a continuing Israeli campaign to degrade Syrian military capabilities. Now, that began under the Assad regime, but it rapidly escalated immediately after its fall. Israel systematically bombed the Syrian Air Force basically out of existence. And in the last year and a half, there has been an effort to rebuild some of that air capacity. In fact, just last week, a Syrian pilot conducted a training flight in a Russian fighter jet. It's not known exactly what capabilities the Syrian Air Force does have. It's believed some aging aircraft in various states of repair and flight capability. But the context here is that Syria is very, very vulnerable to these Israeli attacks. It doesn't have air defenses of any great capacity. And we're seeing an Israel that is very, very fearful of a stable and strong Syria. And the other wider sort of regional context here is Israel is very suspicious and fearful of any Turkish presence or strength in Syria as well. And so we have this very, very reactive Israel here, and that is the context that we've seen over the last couple of months and years that these strikes this morning come in.
0: A court in Damascus has sentenced a cousin of Syria's former president to death. Wasim al-Assad was convicted of murdering and torturing civilians during the Syrian civil war. The ruling comes days after Bashar al-Assad himself was handed the death penalty. He was found guilty in absentia of crimes during the nearly 14-year war. Wasim al-Assad led militias that committed massacres against civilians in eastern Gaura and Syria's coastal provinces.
3: On behalf of the Syrian people, the following has been unanimously decided. The defendant, Wasim al-Assad, has been convicted of the felony of premeditated murder and the felony of intentional killing of more than one person, as well as intentional killing accompanied by acts of torture and brutality towards individuals classified as crimes against humanity and war crimes. He is also convicted of the felony of assault aimed at inciting civil war and sectarian conflict.
0: Let's head back to the U.S. now, where the Trump administration has announced new sanctions on two senior International Criminal Court officials. The measures target ICC President Tomoko Akana and senior trial lawyer Abulai Sai. The sanctions freeze any assets the two officials may have in U.S. jurisdiction and bar U.S. citizens from doing business with them. Washington has increased pressure on the ICC since 2024, when the court issued arrest warrants for Israeli Prime Minister Benjamin Netanyahu and his defense minister over alleged war crimes in Gaza. The ICC has responded to the new U.S. sanctions, saying that it stands by its personnel and that these actions undermine the rule of law. Manuel Rapallo has more on this from Washington, D.C.
4: These are sanctions against senior international court officials, including the president of the ICC, Tomoko Akane of Japan, as well as a senior trial lawyer from Senegal. Here, the administration essentially arguing that the ICC has exceeded its mandate by pursuing individuals, nationals from countries that are not a part of the Rome Statute, that are not members of the ICC. And what's particularly concerning, or what really stands out regarding this latest announcement, is the language that's being used here by the State Department. Very strong language. Secretary Rubio says this is part of what he calls a, quote, whole of government campaign, and that the United States intends to systematically dismantle the ICC's ability to act against nationals of non-member states. I'm going to read you the response that we received just moments ago from the Public Affairs Office at the International Criminal Court that says that the court remains undeterred and stands firmly behind its personnel and behind victims of unimaginable atrocities. The court will continue to fully discharge its mandate with independence and impartiality in full accordance with the Rome Statute and in the interest of victims of international crimes. But here, again, what we're seeing is Washington not only rejecting the court's jurisdiction, the court's authority, but going as far as now actively pursuing financial sanctions against individuals, as well as encouraging other countries to remove their political support and their funding and their membership, for that matter, from the International Criminal Court.
0: Well, the the ICC has been investigating Israeli war crimes in Gaza. There's another Israeli strike, this time on the port area west of Gaza City, that's killed at least 7 people, including a child. The strike hit a cafe by the sea. Casualties have been transported to Al-Shifa Hospital. Gaza's Ministry of Health says Israeli strikes have killed more than 1,200 people in Gaza since the ceasefire was agreed in October last year. Hani Mahmoud has more from Gaza City.
5: 24 hours from the announcement of the creation of the two working groups to advance ceasefire talks here in Gaza, Jared Kushner is in the region working to push the ceasefire.

0: But things on the ground here are met with more of the airstrikes, an explosion that hit the seaport area, killing 7 Palestinians, including a child, and leaving 14 individuals with various injuries, all transported to Al-Shifa Hospital. Those with sustaining severe injuries are having hard time, and doctors particularly are finding very difficult to intervene and treat them properly, given the insufficient medical supplies and equipment inside the hospital. But of course, this has deepened the sense of skepticism, the sense of suspicion that nothing is going to work here. All these promises, all these statements and announcements on the ground are not reflecting the reality people are facing here on the ground. People are living day by day with these life-threatening situations, unpredictable airstrikes that are not going, or they don't look like they're going to end at any point in the future or any time soon, as people here continue to face death by the drone strikes. 7 Palestinians, including a child, were killed in this attack. The explosion was massive and sent shock waves in the surrounding area, pushing people into nearby areas scrambling for shelter. This particular area, the seaport area, is quite busy, overcrowded with displaced Palestinians inside their tents. And this time of the year, it's very hot, temperature is so high inside tents, so people tend to leave their tents at this time of the day in the evening just to cool off by the seaside. And that's when the attack happened. And that's creating a sense of fear, a sense of panic that is echoed across the Gaza Strip. Hani Mahmoud, Al Jazeera, from Gaza City, Palestine.
1: Canada's Prime Minister Mark Carney has spoken to Donald Trump as he tries to hash out a last-minute deal to avert new rounds of US tariffs. The 50% tariff will target nearly $20 billion worth of Canadian exports, which is around 5% of everything Canada sells to the US. The tariffs would hit a wide range of products, including alcohol, furniture, clothing and sporting goods. But key Canadian exports would be exempt, including oil and natural gas, which are heavily used by American industry. The new tariffs would come on top of those already hitting some of Canada's biggest sectors. Steel and aluminium face 50% tariffs, while vehicles already face 25%. And in a significant change, the tariffs would also apply to goods covered by the US-Mexico-Canada Free Trade Agreement. That would remove protections that have shielded much of Canadian trade from previous tariffs. Well, let's bring in Matthew Torres, who's live for us in Washington, D.C. And Matthew, we are just hours away from these tariffs taking effect. We do know the two leaders are speaking, but what do we know is happening behind the scenes right now?
2: Yeah, Frankie, we are less than 6 hours away now. We know Prime Minister Mark Carney's office has confirmed that he spoke with President Donald Trump again this afternoon. This is now the second conversation they had. The first one was yesterday over the phone regarding the trade negotiations, although the exact details about what they talked about were not released. But it appears there may be a deal. U.S. media, including Politico, now reporting that the agreement has reached President Donald Trump's desk. So really, it's up to him whether he accepts the terms or continues with his threat to impose the 50% tariff on about 500 Canadian goods. And so this really comes after last-minute discussions and negotiations with trade representatives from both countries here in Washington, which have lasted for several days. But PM Carney stressed that the negotiation has stayed away from the public and also described the talks as delicate and intense.
1: And these new tariffs, they would even apply to goods covered by the Free Trade Agreement. Does that mean that Washington is effectively tearing up the protections that have governed much of U.S.-Canada trade?
2: Right. So that's one of the big concerns here, is that even for a Canadian exporter, they could still feel the sting of tariffs despite this agreement. That agreement has not completely broken down. There is still a process to renew and review it. However, several weeks ago, President Donald Trump has already said he was not interested in renewing this, saying that Canada and Mexico are getting more out of this deal than the United States. If anything, there has been a shift, but there is a push now from several business industry leaders, including the U.S. Chamber of Commerce, urging officials to maintain this agreement, or they say there will be a risk of 13 million American jobs that depend on this agreement. Frankie.
1: Matthew Torres, following those talks closely, live from Washington, D.C. Thank you. Ukraine's recently ousted defense minister, Mikhail

0: Fedorov is calling for the country to prepare for elections despite a law banning them during its war with Russia. In a video posted on social media, Fedorov accused the government of, quote, systematic crisis of governance and lashed out at what he called wartime corruption. The popular ex-defence minister was sacked last month. His dismissal triggered weeks of protests in Ukraine, with people calling for Fedorov to be reinstated.
1: We must answer a fundamental question. How should a state function if the war lasts for years? And the next? What if the war continues for another year, two, three? Can Russia effectively be given the right to dictate when Ukrainians can choose their government again? I am convinced that the answer is no. Democracy cannot be held hostage by Russia. We are fighting precisely because we want to remain a free European state. Therefore, we must find a legal, safe, and realistic mechanism that will allow Ukraine to restore a full democratic process, even amidst a prolonged war.
0: Pakistan's Supreme Court has ordered former Prime Minister Imran Khan to be moved from jail to hospital for medical treatment. His family and political party have been pushing for it, saying his health has been deteriorating in prison. The court has ordered Khan to remain in hospital until September the 16th. Khan is facing a range of legal issues, including charges over state gifts and his marriage. He denies all wrongdoing. He was ousted from power in a no-confidence vote back in 2022, but remains leader of the PTI party. Still ahead here on Al Jazeera. Turning Syria into an ally, This Is America will look at the implications for Washington and Damascus.
2: Hard-hitting interviews.
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2: Facing realities.
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9: The drought stretches far beyond Kenya. Parts of Ethiopia and Somalia have also been affected.
10: Some people say this is not a motorsport. They call it entertainment. People in the spinning community insist this is serious business.
11: People here in Western Kenya say they've been marginalized for years.
12: We now have the confirmed election results. They know that their leader has not won, so the people could take to the streets in greater number and greater momentum.

0: Hello, you're watching Al Jazeera, a reminder of our top stories this hour. The social media giant Meta is on trial in the United States. The company is accused of deliberately making its platforms addictive to young people. The company is being sued by four states, including California, where the trial is being held. The United Arab Emirates has announced it's imposing an indefinite trade embargo on Iran. The country has historically served as a critical financial and export gateway for Iranian commerce. The decision follows an earlier announcement from its defense ministry that said it detected two ballistic missiles launched from Iran. Time now to hand over to the team in Washington, D.C. for This is America.
1: This is America, and this is the Syrian embassy here in Washington, D.C. Having been locked out for so many years, relationships between the USA and Syria are now rapidly warming, with the US president championing Syria's new leader, a former militant Islamist who helped topple one of the Middle East's most brutal dictators. We'll be asking why Donald Trump so keen to have Ahmed al-Sharaa on side. First, though, let's go to our Washington, D.C. studio and Alex Marquardt.
2: Thanks, Richard. The U.S. is transforming its relationship with Syria, one of the most consequential countries in the Middle East. After years of isolation during Syria's war,

0: Donald Trump has met the Syrian president, Ahmed al-Sharaa, four times after he and his fighters stormed Damascus and toppled the Assad dictatorship in late 2024. Now, sanctions are being lifted and billions of dollars in investment could be coming in. But that may come at a steep cost for Damascus. Trump wants Syria to take on Hezbollah in Lebanon, to negotiate a security agreement with Israel, and to step out of Russia's shadow. Richard Gaisford explains how we got here.
1: Greeted by Syrians in Washington as a conquering hero. There's no doubting Syria's new president scores highly in the game of public relations. Ahmed al-Sharaa, alongside his foreign minister, has been seen shooting a few hoops with senior US military leaders and sharing the smell of success with Donald Trump at the White House. Al-Sharaa's quickly won the US president's approval.
2: He's respected by everybody, including me.
1: After a near 14-year-long civil war that brought destruction to Syria and divided its people, its former president, Bashar al-Assad, was forced from power, fleeing to Russia, bringing his family's 53-year reign to an end. Assad's successor is a former militant Islamist who had led the uprising against him. Ahmed al-Sharaa was quick to swap his military fatigues for a suit, promising to bring factions together and persuade foreign nations to trust Syria, quickly working to get sanctions dropped. The softly spoken president is now focused on removing Syria's designation as a state sponsor of terrorism in place since 1979.
3: Syria must be cleared of all the laws that shackle it, a path that President Trump, to his credit, has taken.
1: The U.S. president seems keen to help.
4: Mr. President, are you going to remove Syria from the state sponsor of terrorism list?
2: I think I will, yeah.
1: But might be looking for assistance of his own.
4: Do you still want Syria to help with Hezbollah in Lebanon?
2: They could help, we'll find out. I think we're making a lot of progress.
1: But there's no sign that Syria's new leadership wants to get involved in conflicts outside of its own borders.
5: Well, you'll find the Syrian embassy here in the heart of this exclusive neighborhood in Washington, D.C. And looking at the grounds, it probably does need just a little bit of attention. The foreign minister did pop by last year to raise the flag for the first time in more than a decade. And since then, the American government's been showing the Syrians quite a lot of love, having locked them out for so many years.
1: American officials have been keen to pull their new friend away from Russia, which had bolstered Syria for years under Bashar al-Assad, as the country suffered the pressures of U.S. sanctions. That relationship might not be dead, but Russia has withdrawn forces from Syria, reducing its footprint in the Middle East, as the U.S. increases its presence, still to work out how Syria fits into the complex jigsaw it's created. Richard Gaisford, Al Jazeera, Washington, D.C.
0: To break down where relations between Syria and the U.S. stand and where they're headed, I'm joined now in the studio by Ambassador William Robuck. He's a former U.S. Deputy Special Envoy for the Global Coalition Against ISIS, and Wael Al-Zayat, who is a former Senior Middle East Advisor at the United States United Nations Mission under the Obama administration. Ambassador Wael, thank you so much for being with me today. I want to start with the news. We have Tom Barrack, who is Trump's special envoy for Syria, who maintains the ties with Damascus. He is criticizing Israel for a bombing of a Syrian airbase. And he tweeted a rather remarkable statement today. He called it an unnecessary escalation that does not advance regional stability. He says the al-Sharaa government has neither adopted a predatory posture nor maintained proxy forces. It has, in fact, repeatedly indicated a preference for de-escalation with Israel. So while this bombing was at a base that's in the north in Idlib province, so very far from the Israeli border, how much do you think this complicates the American efforts to try to stabilize Syria?
6: I think it complicates it, though the administration is predetermined to see their project in Syria succeed, which is to stabilize it, to ensure that groups such as ISIS do not return and that the country is able to provide for its citizens in a stable manner and a sustainable manner. Though it does complicate it, you know, Israel is an important ally of the United States, the closest ally of the U.S., and it's putting, I think, a lot of pressure on those goals. And you're seeing that, I think, expressed through the statements from Ambassador Barrack, who has consistently advised the Israelis to de-escalate and to support negotiated settlements for what

0: However, outstanding issues there may be between the two sides.
1: And crucial to note that Israeli forces are occupying a significant stretch of land in southern Syria. There hasn't been much in the way of an official explanation from the Israelis. Fox News did get a statement from a senior Israeli official saying that this bombing was based on highly sensitive intelligence that was shared with the United States in advance. They go on to say that al-Shara, the president, understands that he cannot operate and maintain proxy forces like the previous Syrian regime, and they allow for the fact that he didn't understand what was going on or didn't know what was going on. Ambassador Robach, do you believe that the U.S. knew that this was going to happen, and this slap on the wrist, if you will, from Ambassador Barrack, will that do anything to the Israelis?
2: I don't know exactly if they knew what was going on, but I think take the Israelis at the word that they shared some sort of intelligence with the United States. I think one reason that the American government probably had such a harsh reaction is that this is very far from the border down south with Israel and in Syria through the disengagement zone. And I think you're way up near the border with Turkey, and it may be seen in some ways as a signal to Turkey as much as it is some sort of concern on Israel's part with what the Shara government's doing with a proxy force. I understand that base was not very active. It was manned in order just for security purposes. Mm. But I suspect the U.S. government, as Weil was saying, they're focused on their project in Syria, and I think they looked at this as really an obstacle to that.
1: Do you think the administration will use any of its capital with the Israelis to actually get them to restrain themselves? Because obviously they've got a lot of other priorities when it comes to Israel.
2: Hard to say. There's not a long, you know, history of the U.S. using a ton of capital to restrain Israel, but I think they do feel very strongly about Syria. I think they feel like they have a better interpretation of what is happening there and what the possibilities are. So we'll see. It's important that the U.S. Maintain some leverage, I think, on Israel. Their response towards Syria from the beginning when the Assad regime fell has been it has been surprisingly harsh, mm-hmm. a little hard to interpret sometimes, just how strongly they have responded in ways that do not respond directly to a perceived threat.
1: Let's talk about the broader relationship. It has been a remarkable blossoming of a friendship between the two presidents, a bit of a bromance. We've heard a lot of nice things said by the American president about Ahmad al-Shara. I noted earlier in the show they've met some four times. Weil, how do you see the progress in this burgeoning relationship between Washington
0: and
1: Damascus?
0: Well, look, as a Syrian-American and someone who worked on the file at the State Department during, let's say, the dark years of the Syrian Civil War, this is surreal. I mean, I never imagined we would live to see a day like this where the president of the U.S. is spraying cologne on, you know, and someone with the background of Ahmad al-Shara. But that goes to show that the U.S. always favored a stable Syria, given where it is in the region, and legitimately wants a different relationship with the country. It just could not think of what those options would be post-Assad. And the Syrian people have presented that now to the U.S. Ahmad al-Shara and his administration have very smartly navigated Washington in terms of understanding what the priorities are, whether it is maintaining stability with the regional countries, internal stability, treatment of minorities, as well as the cooperation and partnership against global terrorist organizations. Syria is now a member of the global coalition to combat Daesh and to also commit to getting rid of whatever remains of their chemical weapons that Assad had before, which they have been cooperating with the UN on. So on all those points, they've delivered. And they have, quite frankly, surprisingly, been very patient and turned the other cheek, in fact, to over 1,000 attacks by the Israelis and the occupation of more Syrian lands and the killing of more Syrian civilians at a time where the country needs an opportunity to reintegrate into the global economy and the world. And so I think that's been rewarded correctly. So beyond the personal relationships that we're seeing and the bromance, as you mentioned, I think there's a new strategic partnership being built that we're witnessing.
1: What remains, Ambassador, that each side would like from the other?
2: Well, the biggest thing that the Syrians need from the U.S., and it's underway, is the lifting of the state's

0: Sponsorship of Terrorism, SST for short. It sounds like just a couple of sentences, an accusation, but it is in fact a legal designation that ties up all sorts of financial arrangements, banking arrangements, the ability to get even things like arbitration systems in place, the type of stuff you need to do big investment deals and infrastructure deals that Syria needs. This is under notification process with Congress. Hopefully, it will occur in the next month or so, and a lot of this type of financial arrangement can occur. I think this is what the Syrians need the most, and then they want the broader relationship with the United States, the diplomatic relationship. I think they want to strengthen the military relationship. They're already working with the Global Coalition against ISIS, and that is also shaping, I think, the bilateral military relationship. On the U.S. side, I think they're pushing for these jihadist militias, especially the foreign fighters, not to be included in the Syrian military that they're building. I think they're pushing, the United States is pushing for some of these groups to be actually expatriated out of Syria. I think that's a big demand, that type of demand. And then there's maybe a general sort of oversight or a concern that the military developments in Syria, the relations with the SDF, the Kurdish integration into the army, that these things stay on track and that they go in a way that is conducive for Syria's development, but also for U.S. interests.
1: Well,
2: I just think, and I agree with what the ambassador said, we just have to, remind ourselves that's only been a year and a half, and where Syria was, where it is today. I mean, I was just in Syria for a month. It was my fifth visit. And you see Sadnaya prison, what it represented, and the lives that were lost there. All the unresolved issues, not to mention the rubble that still has not been picked up from throughout the country. Hundreds of thousands of housing units are still in ruin. And 6 million people, largely speaking, are still displaced within the country, and about 5 million still outside of it. In spite of that, a lot of progress has been made, but the U.S. Really is holding the key right now regarding a vote of confidence in terms of engaging with Syria, of investing in Syria, of reintegrating it into the global economy. We've seen because of the war right now with Iran, Syria can be part of the solution to diversify the export of oil and gas from the region. And folks are looking at its geopolitical location now with new lenses. So there's a lot of opportunities there, but the country needs a lot of direct assistance, development aid, at a time where development aid has shrunk tremendously. The country needs about $200 billion to rebuild. And investment, aid, assistance, political support, and the U.S. has traditionally been a leader in this area, and I think they're going to need that more than ever, to encourage others, whether they are private or public sector stakeholders, whether in Europe or in Asia or elsewhere. And the window is now. I mean, this government right now in Damascus has to show that it's delivering for its people. Otherwise, all those issues that we're talking about, minorities, the SDF, the situation in Sweden, et cetera, if you add economic pressures on that, it could really become a real problem.
1: Does it show that it has to be delivering for Washington as well? Because there have been some significant requests from the Trump administration. And one of the most extraordinary ones is roping in Syria to help disarm Hezbollah. And that's not something that Sharaa has rejected in any kind of full-throated way, but he certainly has demurred and has indicated that that's not really going to happen. How much, Ambassador, do you think that that's a sticking point?
0: I'm just sort of interpreting the tea leaves in the media, but I don't sense it's a significant sticking point. My sense is that behind the scenes, I think the Syrian government has been pretty forthright that this is not something that they can take on, that they have the capability to take on or the interest to take on. I think the Trump administration mentioned it. I don't think that they are pushing it that hard. It just seems a little far-fetched, really, to me, to be pushed very hard as a significant option. But we'll see how it plays out.
1: Washington also wants to see, obviously, a deal between the Syrians and the Israelis. And Sharaa has said that he's open to a deal, as you pointed out. Well, there have been a lot of attacks from the Israeli side. How much pressure is the U.S. putting on that point? And how likely do you think it is to come to fruition?
2: I think there's been certainly U.S. Encouragement and facilitation of these dialogues.

0: between the two sides. There's been direct negotiations between them now for several months. I don't know where they stand right now, but I would categorize it as real pressure right now for the Syrians all of a sudden to relinquish their claim on the Golan Heights or to enter into a full peace treatment. I think where everyone is at is agreeing to disengage, to perhaps return to the original lines of separation, and then continue discussions and negotiations with certain assurances on the security side. I think that's where the administration is. That's where it seems to have landed. And I agree with the ambassador. I think you simply will not be able to convince, in my opinion, President Sharaa or the Syrian people that it's wise to enter Lebanon at this point. The population is squarely focused, from my experience on the ground, in rebuilding the country, in staying out of the business of others in the neighborhood, whether from Iraq to Jordan to Lebanon and Israel. And their president understands that. And I you know, he may demur here and there, but I see no evidence of them planning to enter Lebanon anytime in the future.
1: But even if it wants to stay out of the business of others, it is geographically at the crossroads of a number of different countries. And obviously with Iran and Hezbollah so active these days, to what extent has Sharaa done what the U.S., what Washington would like him to do in terms of preventing weapons and other resources from reaching Hezbollah through Syria?
2: My sense is that they're doing a pretty good job. I don't know the details down on the on that border. I don't think weapons transmission is a big issue for the Syrian government right now. I don't think it's a big part of that dialogue, but it's clearly going to be a subject that they're always, the U.S. government is always going to raise this and be concerned about it. Maybe not that the Syrian government is doing it, but that they're a little too lax on some groups that could be involved in it. The big issue for that type of thing is that it's probably going to be primarily smuggling type activity.
1: Right.
2: The real motor behind it was Iran. And the changes in Syria that have occurred in the last year and a half have basically destroyed Iran's influence in Syria. Their military presence collapsed, their diplomatic presence collapsed. And this is a huge advantage for the region, for the Levant region, but also for the Gulf and for the broader region, because it has, as bad as the situation is with the Iran war against the Gulf, it would be far worse if Iran actually had the same base and position of influence in Syria that it had 2 years ago. It would be able to basically put the Gulf countries into a pincer, and it would increase Iran's influence throughout the Levant and in Lebanon. We don't have that now.
1: I do want to take a closer look at the significant sanctions that Syria has been dealing with for quite some time. The U.S. has been dismantling its sanctions against Syria after more than four decades. Here's Alex Barrett, who breaks it down.
3: Just before the fall of Bashar al-Assad under that Syrian flag, Syria was one of the most heavily sanctioned countries on the planet. Damascus was first named a state sponsor of terrorism by Washington in 1979. And over the next four and a half decades, the United States would hit Syria with all of that. And that's a lot. Then came December 2024, the dramatic fall of the Assad regime and the end of the Syrian civil war. Despite the newly formed caretaker government under Ahmed al-Sharaa, the country was still facing a wall of American sanctions. But little by little, over 2025, that wall came apart. First off, we had Joe Biden in January authorize some transactions with the new government. And then Trump took back the White House and in May announced a 180-day waiver of sanctions imposed by Congress under the CSAR Act. The next month, Trump dismantled the core of the sanctions program with one of his famous executive orders. Later in the year, ordinary commercial goods were given the green light to be sold and foreign assets were freed up. And finally, the foundation of that full sanctions program, although already waived, was officially repealed in December. Syria now almost completely free of those US sanctions. But keyword, almost. The president is now obliged to give 180-day compliance reports for the next 4 years to certify that Damascus is playing ball. And then there's that state sponsor of terrorism label. Now, last month, the president got the ball rolling, notifying Congress he's going to ditch the label and opened up a 45-day notification window. And it's looking like Trump will follow through.

0: Why wouldn't they? He's done a great job.
1: And that's important because that's the last formal restriction in place on Syria. And that 45 days is nearly up.
2: So that state sponsor of terrorism label, one of the final hurdles, Ambassador. Well, you were just talking about the Syrian economy. How much of a boost has it seen as a result of the lifting of these sanctions? What more needs to be done?
3: It's definitely seen a boost. The World Bank, for example, has committed nearly $400 million for energy, housing, health projects. Others are coming in, especially from the Gulf. Where I think there's still a lag is the private sector investments. You've seen some big announcements, big deals, you know, Chevron, ConocoPhillips, and others, which is a good sign. But we're hoping that with the state sponsor of terror designation removed, that banks, U.S. commercial banks, will start funding projects in Syria, which has not happened directly so far, which you need for any capital expenditures in the country. You also see the big tech companies, you know, the Googles and the Amazons and OpenAIs of the world, allowing their technologies to work in Syria. They currently do not. You can't use ChatGPT in Syria without VPN, for example, or access your go on Expedia and book a flight. And so those things need to happen to get businesses moving, to get the commercial activities moving. And I think they will. You know, I'm part of the U.S. Syria Business Council, and that's a big focus of ours right now, is to get both the banking and the tech sectors involved in Syria.
2: How much resistance to this opening economically to Syria, Ambassador, are you seeing from perhaps certain segments of the administration or folks on Capitol Hill?
4: There's, I think, no opposition from the administration. I think on Capitol Hill, there's still some concerns, and they're making efforts. I think they inserted some language into the National Defense Authorization Act a couple of months ago about these issues I mentioned, foreign fighters, making sure they weren't integrated into the military, and making sure that some of these were the worst were expatriated out of Syria. So that is a concern in certain pockets of Congress. But the administration is, I think, very bullish on Syria. And I'll be honest, just as an aside, an important aside, you have to give the Trump administration a ton of credit for what they've done overall for their Syria policy over the last year and a half and counting. The policy has been highly pragmatic. It has been innovational. Tom Barak has done a great job as President Trump's envoy. And they have gotten a lot of things done. And they have, President Trump has used his prestige and his bully pulpit and pushed Congress far faster and ahead of where Congress wanted to move, I think, and got a lot of these building blocks for lifting sanctions that your reporter mentioned.
2: There's so many issues that really a small group of people around Trump are handling right now, whether it's the war in Iran, Ukraine, Gaza. It is interesting to hear you talk about how much progress is being made on the Syrian front. Well, where do you think Syria ranks in terms of a priority for the Trump administration? Are they spending enough time thinking about it?
3: Yeah, it's certainly a priority. You know, I think with the war on Iran, obviously the attention now is more on that war. Gaza still needs to be rebuilding. That conflict hasn't ended despite claims to otherwise. You know, you've had situations in Latin America as well develop that they've had to turn their attention to. Syria is probably somewhere around there, and it's part of the piece of the puzzle for the greater Middle East. I think it's getting enough attention, but and you know, I also admire what Ambassador Barak has accomplished, which is also a pretty historic in terms of the speed of which he has moved and the partnership he has not only with President Trump but President al-Sharaa as well and the regional allies. But in a way, it can become a bottleneck as well, right? Mm-hmm. The institutions of the State Department and the administration have been hollowed out, and it shows sometimes things move a little bit slowly, and there are subjects that are not really looked into as much, you know, in terms of support for small, medium enterprises in Syria, the quality of governance in Syria that's emerging, the transparency and the equity that this new Syria is offering to its citizens, right? Well, on the political and economic piece, I think there are areas for attention. And now is the time really to invest to make sure that the new Syria is one that, you know, makes those who sacrificed so much for it proud.
2: We only have about a minute left, but Ambassador, you spent a lot of your time on the ISIL issue. And, you know, Trump ordered American troops out of Syria. What has been the effect there? And to what extent is CENTCOM still focused on the issue?
4: CENTCOM's still very focused on it.

0: ISIS is greatly diminished as a threat compared to what it was 2 years, 5 years, 7 years ago, but it still remains a threat. They have removed the U.S. troops, which I think was maybe good timing in the way they did it. The integration piece with the Kurds is underway. It's not perfect, but it seems to be moving in the right direction. And CENTCOM remains very focused on it. My understanding is they overfly parts of Syria. They have implicit permission from the Syrian government to do it. They use drones. They have some off-state ability to take operations against ISIS leaders. So it's active.
1: Well, we have to wrap it up there. This has been one of the most extraordinary components of Trump's foreign policy. So, Awel Al-Zayat and Ambassador William Roebuck, thank you both very much. And that's all for myself and the team here in Washington. I want to hand it back to Richard Gaisford and Al Jazeera's global headquarters in Doha.
2: Well, that's it for this edition of This is America. We'll be back on Wednesday looking at Donald Trump and the future of America's key alliances. That's going to be at 18:30 GMT, 2:30 p.m. Eastern Time here in the United States. For now, though, from outside the Syrian embassy in Washington, it's goodbye.
3: Centuries-old sound drifts through the treetops in Kyiv's Peizhna Alley. Held twice a month, these grassroots folk dances are drawing growing numbers of young people.
4: Our world is very unstable, and our traditions and our roots is very stable and something we can hold on to.
5: Everything you see and hear around me is an ode to tradition. But for these young people in Kyiv, this is as much about learning where they've come from as it is about having fun.
3: More than 4 years into the war, people here say these events also help them find camaraderie while living through some dark days for Ukraine.
6: My father and my boyfriend, they also serving in the army. And here I can feel that I'm not alone. We dance, we laugh, we cry all together.
3: They say this celebration of the past offers them strength for the present and hope for a peaceful future.
7: Will the U.S. Democratic Party be forced to shift to the left? How is the United States reshaping Latin America? Is this the beginning of a new chapter in the Middle East? Join me, Steve Clemens, every week where I'm going to bring you the latest analysis, full apart fact from fiction.
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9: For some people, the social media videos are the only way of knowing if the loved ones they've left behind are alive or have been killed.
10: I was looking at the videos and I saw him. I went into a state of shock.
9: We're in the district of El Doha in Old Omdurman, the latest district to be recaptured by the Sudanese army from the paramilitary rapid support forces. The most reliable way to get from here to the border and beyond is on pickup trucks like these to avoid detection by authorities. Those who have been reported missing are those who have relatives who successfully escaped. There are entire families who lost each other as they tried to get away from their villages in Jazeera, with no one managing to reach safety.

0: I'm Hannah Hoxter. This is Al Jazeera live from Doha. Coming up on the programme, social media giant Meta is on trial, accused of deliberately designing its platforms to get children addicted. United Arab Emirates suspends all trade and financial dealings with Tehran after detecting two Iranian ballistic missiles. Iran denies the accusations. At least seven people have been killed in an Israeli attack west of Gaza City. A child is amongst the dead. Also ahead, plugging the leaks causing a water crisis in Johannesburg. We look at why taps are running dry in South Africa's largest city. Meta is on trial in the United States. The social media giant is accused of deliberately making its platforms, Facebook and Instagram, addictive to young people. The company has been sued by four states, including California, where the trial has been held. Another 25 will go to court later. The states accuse Meta of deliberately designing features that get children hooked on social media. They also say the company is collecting data on children under 13 without parental consent.
1: Behind us, justice is going to be served. The courtroom doors are open, and it is time that the public see what the executives at Meta have known all along, that their products are designed to addict and harm children.
2: Coco was 12 when she opened Instagram for the first time in 2017, 4 years before the world learned what Meta already knew. Instagram was harming teenage girls. By her teens, she could not look away. Her scrolling became depression, then anxiety she could not escape.
0: Eva McKend has the latest from Washington.
3: The states have a substantial case, but proving intent is the hard part. It speaks volumes that they were even able to get this far because, no doubt, Meta, with all the corporate might that they have tried for a long time to get this squashed and not reach this level where it is before a judge. But listen, essentially, I think that we're going to need to see a bit of a smoking gun here from the states. That would be communications, internal communications, that really speak to the core concern. And that is that Meta officials knew how addictive their programs would be, especially for children, and proceeded anyway. There has to be that intent component here. And for Meta's part, they argue that they have created dozens of initiatives in the last couple of years to really respond to this in a robust way, that they have a council of parents and experts on this issue, guiding them through the process of changing the technology, and that for their part, they are a corporate acting in good faith as a corporate actor. So this is a very, very complicated issue. Meta has suffered losses in California and New Mexico, so they have to be quite worried at this point.
0: The United Arab Emirates has announced it's imposing an indefinite trade embargo on Iran. The country has historically served as a critical financial and export gateway for Iranian commerce. The Emirati Foreign Ministry says in a statement that Tehran is undermining regional and international peace and security. So the Foreign Ministry's announcement follows an earlier statement by the UAE's Defence Ministry that it had detected two ballistic missiles launched from Iran towards the country. Now, Iran's foreign ministry has rejected the UAE's accusations, calling them baseless. The spokesperson says the incident is a false flag operation. United States President Donald Trump posted a message on his social media platform saying the Strait of Hormuz is open and operating. He says the US naval blockade of Iran remains in place. Well, retired General Mark Kimmett is a former U.S. Assistant Secretary of State for Political and Military Affairs, and he says Abu Dhabi's decision will likely have a significant impact on Iran's already struggling economy.
4: I don't think that you can overstate or understate the importance of the trade, both financial and goods trade, between Dubai and Iran. Right now, Dubai, UAE, is the largest seller of import goods to Iran, exceeding that of China, exceeding that of Turkey. So one-third of the imports by Iran in any year come from the UAE. Second, Dubai as a financial capital has always been a manner by which Iran can avoid sanctions because of because some of the activities going on in Dubai in terms of being a ready flow of dollars. So in many ways, the embargo being put on by the UAE is even more significant than the embargo being put on by the United States. This could actually be seen by the Iranians as so significant that they might go to war with the UAE because of it. This offense is not a lot different than the United States surrounding Japan after World War II and enforcing a full embargo. So I think the other countries in the region who are not

0: as significant a trade partner as UAE is, probably will take a wait-and-see attitude.
1: The ICC has been investigating Israeli war crimes in Gaza. That's where another Israeli strike, this time on the port area west of Gaza City, has killed at least 7 people, including a child. The strike hit a cafe by the sea. Casualties have been transported to Al-Shifa Hospital. Gaza's Ministry of Health that says Israeli strikes have killed more than 1,200 people in Gaza since the ceasefire was agreed in October last year. Hani Mahmoud has more from Gaza City.
2: 24 hours from the announcement of the creation of the two working groups to advance ceasefire talks here in Gaza, Jared Kushner is in the region working to push the ceasefire talks forward, talking to Hamas leader and talking to the Israeli prime minister. But things on the ground here are met with more of the airstrikes, an explosion that hit the seaport area, killing 7 Palestinians, including a child, and leaving 14 individuals with various injuries, all transported to Al-Shifa Hospital. Those with sustaining severe injuries are having hard time, and doctors particularly are finding it very difficult to intervene and treat them properly, given the insufficient medical supplies and equipment inside the hospital. But of course, this has deepened the sense of skepticism, the sense of suspicion that nothing is going to work here. All these promises, all these statements and announcements on the ground are not reflecting the reality people are facing here on the ground. People are living day by day with these life-threatening situations, unpredictable airstrikes that are not going, or they don't look like they're going to end at any point in the future or any time soon, as people here continue to face death by the drone strikes. 7 Palestinians, including a child, were killed in this attack. The explosion was massive and sent shockwaves in the surrounding area, pushing people into nearby areas scrambling for shelter. This particular area, the seaport area, is quite busy, overcrowded with displaced Palestinians inside their tents. And this time of the year, it's very hot, temperature is so high inside tents, so people tend to leave their tents at this time of the day in the evening just to cool off by the seaside. And that's when the attack happened. And that's creating a sense of fear, a sense of panic that is echoed across the Gaza Strip. Hani Mahmoud, Al Jazeera, from Gaza City, Palestine.
1: U.S. Special Envoy Tom Barrack says Washington is working to establish a deconfliction mechanism between Israel, Turkey and Syria after Israel attacked a Syrian airbase near the Turkish border. The runway at Abu al-Duha Airport, located in eastern Idlib countryside, was damaged. Several fighter jets were heard in the area at the time of the strikes. No injuries have been reported. The US has earlier condemned the Israeli airstrikes. Syria's Ministry of Foreign Affairs has condemned that attack. So the Israeli Prime Minister's office says Israel and Syria agreed to a security status quo, which it says Syria was close to breaching by allowing Turkish troops to deploy at an airbase near Aleppo. Israel repeatedly warned Syria that such a deployment would pose a threat to Israel's security. Syria chose to ignore these warnings. Israel will not tolerate threats to its security and would welcome a return to the status quo. Well, Heidi Pett has more from Sarakib in Syria's Idlib province.
3: This is a military airport in the Idlib province, not far from where I am now. What we know at this point is that 4 airstrikes hit that airbase around 5 a.m. local time. There hasn't been a claim of responsibility thus far. Military sources speaking to Reuters say that the airstrip was damaged, but that there weren't any casualties. But the context here that is important to understand is a continuing Israeli campaign to degrade Syrian military capabilities. Now, that began under the Assad regime, but it rapidly escalated immediately after its fall. Israel systematically bombed the Syrian Air Force, basically out of existence. And in the last year and a half, there has been an effort to rebuild some of that air capacity. In fact, just last week, a Syrian pilot conducted a training flight in a Russian fighter jet. It's not known exactly what capabilities the Syrian Air Force does have. It's believed some aging aircraft in various states of repair and flight capability. But the context here is that Syria is very, very vulnerable to these Israeli attacks.

0: gas. It doesn't have air defenses of any great capacity. And we're seeing an Israel that is very, very fearful of a stable and strong Syria. And the other wider sort of regional context here is Israel is very suspicious and fearful of any Turkish presence or strength in Syria as well. And so we have this very, very reactive Israel here, and that is the context that we've seen over the last couple of months and years that these strikes this morning come in.
1: The Trump administration has announced new sanctions on two senior International Criminal Court officials. The measures target ICC President Tomoko Akane and a senior trial lawyer, Abule Seyer. The sanctions freeze any assets the two officials may have in the U.S. jurisdiction and bar U.S. citizens from doing business with them. Washington has increased pressure on the ICC since 2024, when the court issued arrest warrants for Israeli Prime Minister Benjamin Netanyahu and his defense minister over alleged war crimes in Gaza. The ICC has responded to the new U.S. sanctions, saying it stands by its personnel and that these actions undermine the rule of law. Well, crews in southeastern Indonesia are distributing food, water and medicine to thousands of displaced people after a powerful earthquake. At least 70 people have been confirmed dead. Authorities say they have reached all the affected areas and will send additional aid and equipment to the hardest hit areas, Maranggarai. Jessica Washington has this report from one of the hardest hit areas where there are people who are still yet to receive any aid.
2: Days after a powerful earthquake devastated communities in East Nusa Tenggara, displacing thousands of people, many in the worst affected areas say they're in desperate need of help.
3: Aid has reached some of the communities in need, but not all of them. I'm here at Riong Village in Manggarai, one of the hard-hit areas. Many homes here were destroyed. Residents here say they're lacking food, medicine and clean water. They've even put this sign up, hoping to attract help. Kami sangat sangat butuh bantuan. We really, really need aid.
2: Many of the children here have already fallen ill after sleeping out in the open for days.
4: At night, it's very cold, and during the day, dust comes in. Our rice is starting to run low. We need rice, other food supplies, and clean water.
2: For others, help is starting to arrive. For the first time since the disaster, this community in Reok has received parcels containing rice, oil, and other food items. Mathilde and her family, including her 9-month-old granddaughter, have been sleeping in a makeshift tent in a field.
5: Even though it is not comfortable staying here, what matters is that we have a place to shelter and rest. We need drinking water and also medicine.
2: The government says more than 1,800 military and police personnel have been deployed to deliver emergency aid, including food, medicine and clothing. But challenges remain.
6: One of the obstacles to distribution is the distance between communities, which are spread out, and the transportation available is limited. Therefore, it takes time, but we continue to assess which areas should be prioritized for immediate distribution.
2: In Nenu village, people are waiting on the side of the road, hoping to flag down aid trucks.
7: We don't have enough blankets, and it gets very cold at night. We have not received any government assistance so far. I saw trucks driving past, carrying supplies. We kept shouting and asking for some, but they didn't give us anything.
2: His home is destroyed, and he says he doesn't know where his family is going to live. For now, his concerns are more immediate. The plastic sheets they use for shelter are full of holes, and they're running out of food. Jessica Washington, Al Jazeera, East Nusa Tenggara, Indonesia.
1: Still ahead on Al Jazeera, crunch talks between the leaders of Canada and US as Ottawa tries to hammer out a last-minute deal to avoid Trump tariffs. Also ahead.
8: What we're looking at here is about 3,000 hectares of natural forestry here that's been turned into a smouldering wasteland.
1: A fire believed to be the biggest in Belgium's history spreads despite heavy rainfall.
9: frank assessments.
10: We've heard the President of the United States say that the U.S. has wiped out the entire Iranian Navy, and yet they attack ships seemingly at will.
9: Critical debate.
11: Would you reserve the same condemnation for a state that is found of committing genocide?
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11: So they're all wrong, sir? Certainly including physicians for human rights Israel, they're all wrong?
9: Informed opinions.
13: There is the sense that the international community has turned its back on Gaza, that Gaza is being deliberately disappeared.
9: Inside story on Al Jazeera.
14: On Counting the Cost, Ukraine strikes deeper into the Russian economy, but the Iran war may be giving it another lifeline. Energy prices have climbed, boosting Moscow's revenues. But how long will that windfall last? And could Russia's economy crack under new U.S. sanctions? Counting the Cost on Al Jazeera.
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15: The 15-point plan includes Hamas disarming and handing over maps of its tunnels.
3: With detailed coverage.
16: Pakistan, Saudi Arabia and Turkey have committed themselves to a closer military cooperation. The agreement says an attack on one member would be considered as an attack on all.
3: From the heart of the story.
17: The Israeli army has been targeting the town of Mansouri since ordering its residents to leave.

0: You're watching Al Jazeera, a reminder of our top stories this hour. Social media giant Meta is on trial in the United States. The company is accused of deliberately making its platforms addictive to young people. The company has been sued by four states, including California, where the trial is being held. United Arab Emirates has announced it's imposing an indefinite trade embargo on Iran. The country has historically served as a critical financial and export gateway for Iranian commerce. The decision follows an earlier announcement from its defense ministry that it says it detected two ballistic missiles launched from Iran. Israeli strikes on the port area west of Gaza City has killed at least seven people, including a child. The strike hit a cafe by the sea. Casualties have been transported to Al-Shifa Hospital. Gaza's Ministry of Health says Israeli strikes have killed more than 1,200 people in Gaza since the ceasefire was agreed in October last year. Canada's Prime Minister Mark Carney has spoken to Donald Trump as he tries to hash out a last-minute deal to avert a new round of US tariffs. The 50% tariff will target nearly $20 billion worth of Canadian exports, which is around 5% of everything Canada sells to the US. The tariffs would hit a wide range of products, including alcohol, furniture, clothing and sporting goods. But key Canadian exports would be exempt, including oil and natural gas, which are used heavily by American industry. So the new tariffs would come on top of those already hitting some of Canada's biggest sectors. Steel and aluminium face 50% tariffs, whilst vehicles face 25%. And in a significant change, the tariffs would also apply to goods covered by the US-Mexico-Canada Free Trade Agreement. That would remove protections that have shielded much of Canada's trade from previous tariffs. Well, to find out more, let's speak to Matthew Torrance, who is live for us now from Washington, D.C. So, Matthew, then, we're now, in theory, hours away from these new 50% tariffs taking effect. How are the Canadian negotiations going to halt these happening?
1: Yeah, Hannah, so we know Canadian and United States officials have been negotiating really last-minute talks. The delegation from Canada regarding trade representatives have been here since the weekend trying to strike a deal. But at this hour, so far, nothing as far as a deal. And as we are getting closer to a deadline, it just seems more unlikely that there could be a deal. But we're also dealing with President Donald Trump, who certainly knows how to throw out some surprises here. So certainly we still have a few hours left before that deadline. But as of 12:01 a.m., if there is no deal, then those 50% tariffs would take effect, impacting a lot of Canadian goods. And so really there are three options here, especially knowing that Prime Minister Mark Carney has already spoken to President Trump earlier this afternoon. Now his second conversation with him, one was yesterday. Really, PM Carney, as well as other officials, have kept to themselves as far as what those trade negotiation deals are looking like. But if anything, this is really coming down to the last minute now. And any moment, we could find out if there is a deal that's struck or not. Really, there are three clear options here. Of course, as we have been talking about, there could be that agreement that comes into play, which puts into question if Canada has agreed to

0: From Washington DC, thank you. I'm sure we'll be checking in with you throughout the evening. A Russian drone attack on the Ukrainian city of Zaporizhia has killed at least one person and injured six others. Local authorities say a fire broke out after the attack. Several buildings were damaged. Elsewhere, Russian forces also targeted the city of Pereshnihi in the Kharkiv region, killing at least 10 people. Ukraine's recently ousted defense minister, Mykhailo Fedorov, is calling for the country to prepare for elections, despite a law banning them during the war with Russia. In a video posted on social media, Fedorov accused the government of, and this is a quote, systematic crisis of governance, and lashed out at what he called wartime corruption. The popular ex-defense minister was sacked last month. His dismissal triggered weeks of protests in Ukraine, with people calling for Fedorov to be reinstated.
1: We must answer a fundamental question. How should a state function if the war lasts for years? And the next? What if the war continues for another year, two, three? Can Russia effectively be given the right to dictate when Ukrainians can choose their government again? I am convinced that the answer is no. Democracy cannot be held hostage by Russia. We are fighting precisely because we want to remain a free European state. Therefore, we must find a legal, safe, and realistic mechanism that will allow Ukraine to restore a full democratic process, even amidst a prolonged war.
0: Pakistan's Supreme Court has ordered former Prime Minister Imran Khan should be moved from jail to a hospital for medical treatment. His family and political party have been pushing for it, saying his health has been deteriorating in prison. The court has ordered Khan to remain in hospital until September 16th. Khan is facing a range of legal issues, including charges over state gifts and his marriage. He denies all wrongdoing. He was ousted from power in a no-confidence vote back in 2022, but he remains the leader of the PTI party. At least 30 miners have died after a gold mine collapsed in the Central African Republic. It happened in the town of Aba, west of the country. Rescue workers are still searching for trapped miners. Artisanal mining accidents are frequent in the CAR. A fire believed to be the biggest in Belgium's history continues to spread despite heavy rainfall and an international effort to fight the flames. The blaze has been burning since Friday and two firefighters have been hospitalised. Peter Smith is in High Fens, the country's largest nature reserve.
2: Terrorism has been coming down on the ashes here in the High Fens in eastern Belgium. But after 2 days of continuous rainfall, it's still not enough to put this fire out. And what we're looking at here is about 3,000 hectares of natural forestry here that's been turned into a smouldering wasteland. That's despite the best efforts of an international firefighting force. The Belgians have teamed up with Chinooks from the Netherlands. They've been using helicopters from neighbouring Germany and Norway. They've had aircraft from Sweden pouring water down here. And combined with the heavy rainfall, it still hasn't put the flames out. And that's because we're no longer seeing a fire that's burning above ground. It's about 1 metre below ground. It's burning through the bog peat that runs under this forestry, and that's why it's so difficult to extinguish completely. Where we're standing is very much at a safe distance on the perimeter of the damage done here, and that's because the smoke still poses a serious threat. Two firefighters have been hospitalised because of smoke inhalation today. We're speaking to residents who are still unable to get back into their homes here in Belgium, and tonight news that in the neighbouring town of Munchau in Germany, parts of that town are being evacuated for fear that this fire is not only still burning, it is still spreading. Peter Smith, Al Jazeera, in eastern Belgium.
0: South Africa's largest city is facing a growing water crisis. Broken pipes, ageing supply networks and poorly managed municipal services have led to regular outages in Johannesburg. Ahead of local government elections due in November, the president has promised frustrated South Africans that his action plan will address the problems. Clement Magnatella reports from South Africa.
3: This is the famous Nelson Mandela Bridge, a symbol of Johannesburg, one of Africa's biggest economic hubs. But beneath the skyline, the city's aging and crumbling water facilities are failing.
4: A few kilometres away in Nuclear, a site many people have become used to.

0: clean water gushing from a burst pipe. To fix it, the municipality will have to shut down the network. The outages can last for days. WaterCan is a civil society monitoring group tracking Johannesburg water services.
1: They need to replace their infrastructure. It's old, it's aging, it can't just deal with small fixes. And Joburg Water does not have the budget to replace the amount of pipes.
0: The impact is measured not only in water lost, but also in money.
2: South African authorities say the city of Johannesburg has lost over $600 million worth of drinking water in 4 days. That is a lot. And that places the city's finances, the residents and businesses here at risk. And unfortunately, this is a familiar feature in many areas in and around Johannesburg.
0: Behind the figures are the families struggling when their taps run dry. Jerry Zulu says he and many of his neighbors regularly have to buy water.
3: Another thing that causes frustration is that we often have to buy water on Mondays.
0: Every outage affects cooking, washing, and running their household. The government says it's losing millions of dollars because of leaks caused by aging infrastructure and equipment, as well as faulty metering and billing problems. And the scale of the crisis means restoring supplies will likely take time.
4: Water.
0: President Cyril Ramaphosa has introduced a national water action plan that states that money collected from water bills must be spent on maintaining and improving the network rather than on unrelated municipal services. And if local authorities are unable to provide reliable supplies, the plan allows for national government intervention, which could include bringing in another service provider or private company. Johannesburg's water crisis is no longer a series of isolated breakdowns. It's become part of daily life in communities across the city. Clement Manyatela, Al Jazeera, Johannesburg.
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6: Born into the sanctity of a family-run hospital, but delivering the care they need is a perilous endeavor.
7: We've been able to save a lot of babies. We just need oxygen. The security crisis is definitely a big problem, a big, big, big problem.
6: For some, time is running out.
8: This is what happens to abandoned babies normally in Haiti.
6: Healing Haiti's Children, a witness documentary on Al Jazeera.
9: Ramping up production of Tomahawks, the U.S. has contracted a major defense manufacturer to significantly increase the output of these long-range cruise missiles. What's behind the move and what could it mean for American involvement in global conflicts? This is Inside Story.

0: Hello, welcome to the program. I'm Anna Burns-Francis. It's a multi-billion dollar deal that some military analysts say confirms suspicions that the United States is running out of critical munitions. The Pentagon has contracted defense company Raytheon to significantly increase its output of Tomahawk missiles. Raytheon supplied the US with weapons for decades, but this time is different. The company is set to deliver the Tomahawks at an unprecedented scale and speed. How important are these missiles to US defense strategy? And could this ignite a global arms race and fuel more conflict? We'll talk to our guests in a moment, but first, this report from Imogen Kimber.
1: A landmark investment is how the US Navy describes its $22.9 billion deal with weapons manufacturer Raytheon. A deal for 1,000 Tomahawk missiles a year for 7 years. Estimates say the company currently produces less than 100 a year. Tomahawks are long-range missiles that allow precision strikes from a variety of launch platforms. Earlier this month, the US military also signed a $58.6 billion deal with Lockheed Martin, another contractor, for Patriot and Thud interceptor missiles. They're used to shoot down incoming projectiles and are considered critical in air defense. The Pentagon is calling on industry leaders to

0: ramp up production and deliveries. Senior military officials, politicians and defence analysts have raised concerns about US weapons stockpiles, warning they have been significantly depleted by the months-long offensive against Iran, reinforcing its allies' defences in the Middle East and supporting Ukraine in the ongoing war with Russia. But President Donald Trump has pushed back. On August the 6th, he posted on social media that the US had massive amounts of munitions. Later that day, he clarified there was a virtually unlimited supply of certain types of munitions, but with others, he said,
1: we have others where it's a little bit tighter.
0: And this week, he said the US weapons use has been peanuts. Last year, US defense spending was nearly $900 billion. The White House wants to increase it to $1.5 trillion. However, that's facing resistance from Congress. Imogen Kimber, Al Jazeera, for Inside Story.
2: All right, let's bring in our guest for today's episode. Joining us from Washington, D.C. is David DeRoche, a professor at the Thayer Marshall Institute and former Pentagon Director for Arabian Peninsula Affairs. In Bath in the UK is Patrick Bury. He's a defence and security specialist at the University of Bath and a former NATO analyst. And in Washington, D.C. as well, Dan Grazier. He's a senior fellow and director of the National Security Reform Programme at the Stimson Centre. Gentlemen, thank you very much for your time today. David, can I start with you? How would you describe the importance of these missiles to the range of US weaponry that it has at its disposal?
3: Well, their main importance is that they allow the US to hit attacks with precision in areas that do not have suppressed air defense. So in the initial phases of a campaign, before you destroy the enemy's air defense, Tomahawks are pretty much your only way to be assured of hitting a target without putting human pilot at risk. As the campaign goes on and enemy air defenses are degraded, like we've seen in Iran, they become less important. But they're pretty critical. They're basically our number one conventional warhead denied space munition.
2: So, Dan, can I come to you then? Because it sounds like they are, you know, David's just said they're a critical part. They've been around since the 1970s, and I was somewhat surprised that nothing has replaced them, really, in terms of, if you were to use military speak, effectiveness.
4: Yes, well, the Tomahawks are they're a very versatile weapon, and for the price point, they're kind of hard to replace. Now, engineers are developing like hypersonic missiles, which might eventually replace the capability of the Tomahawks. But so far, nothing has yet been devised to top their performance.
2: Patrick, we have seen European countries show interest in Tomahawks, but from what I can see, there's never been great numbers of them sold. Why is that?
5: No, some of it's to do with the firing platform. Some of it's to do with the cost. And some of it, I'd say the biggest thing really is to do with the reliance of the US military, you know, to provide that what has been for a long time, you could call an exquisite capability. And as David just said, you know, that sort of first punch ability to get in under air defenses, to hug the ground, and then precision, often, you know, targeting air defenses in the first salvos to create the space for the air forces to follow on. it's just something that, you know, the US has basically had a monopoly on the capacity and capability.
2: Yeah, and you don't necessarily want to give it away immediately. As we said, the Tomahawk missile was developed in the 1970s. The US military first used them against Iraq in 1991. It is still a major weapon in the US arsenal because it's a cruise missile that uses a sophisticated navigation system to carry out precision strikes. It flies at a low altitude, which means it can be difficult to detect. And it operates at a long range, roughly 1,600 kilometres from its target. It can be launched from a boat or a submarine. David, can I come back to you? If it's such an important part of the military machine, why is an order from the Department of Defence to Raytheon of this magnitude coming now? Is it not that we have all suspected for a long time that stocks are woefully low and the US military has suddenly realised it has a big problem?
3: Well, the problem started really in the Clinton administration. Originally, this was designed as a nuclear delivery, and it was converted for conventional capabilities because of its penetration ability. There's actually, in the

0: last Sean Connery James Bond movie, there's a pretty good rendering of how its navigation works if you want to see how it goes. But basically, it can't be jammed. It maps the terrain. So it was used in the Clinton administration against attacks against Al-Qaeda facilities and the Shifa Flex pharmaceutical plant in Sudan. In the Bush administration, it was used. And of course, they used a lot of them against the Houthis in the last few years. But basically, we have neglected our arsenal for a number of years, our defense industrial base. We've shifted from having engineers in charge of defense companies to finance people focused on quarterly earnings. And really, not until the invasion of Ukraine did the West as a whole realize that you can't just put in an order and have these delivered the next day like Amazon. There are years of lead time, and we need to actually build our defense industrial base, not just for missiles, but also the platforms to deliver it. And so this is a welcome set here. We're going from producing 60 to 90 missiles a year to potentially 1,000 missiles a year. But we have another problem, which is our ability to deliver them. The platforms are declining. We're going to lose roughly 2,000 launch spots for naval Tomahawk in the next few years as the Ohio-class submarine and the Ticonderoga frigates go offline. So it's a bigger problem than just the missiles, but this is a welcome step forward.
1: It sounds like an expensive problem too. Dan, David's point there about the money men having more of a say here. Do you think $22.9 billion is a good deal for these missiles?
2: Well, David is absolutely correct about the money men in charge of these companies. That's a big problem. They want to run defense companies as they would a regular civilian company that runs as efficiently as possible. Well, unfortunately, warfare is inevitably wasteful, inherently wasteful, and all aspects of it, including production, because a munition plant. The dedicated munition plant does not turn out anything useful for society other than weapons. And these things need to be, kind of kept in cold storage, as it were, for a long time. And that is an inherently wasteful process. But that being said, this contract seems a bit excessive to me. I went back and looked, and I found a contract that the Navy awarded to Raytheon in 2004 to build 2,200 Tomahawk missiles. And that contract in 2004 was for approximately $1.9 billion, which, we run through an inflation calculator, that's about $2.8 billion today. And so when we're talking about nearly $23 million for a 7-year contract to build 1,000 missiles a year, that seems very excessive to me. This is clear proof that these kind of contracts should be made long before these kind of conflicts. Because the companies know that they have the government kind of over a barrel, as it were, for these kind of contracts in wartime, when we have to scramble now to replenish stocks.
1: David, I saw you lift your finger there. You want to make a point about this?
0: Yeah. It's just, you can't go out and hire somebody off the street to work in one of these factories. These are skilled positions, and they have to have security clearances. It takes years to hire them. So the number to look at is not the number of missiles being ordered. It's the capacity. Once you build the capacity to build 1,000 missiles a year, what we're coming around to the realization is we may need to have more employees than a strict cost-benefit analysis would link. We may have to build stuff that we don't need in peacetime so that we have the capacity to build it in wartime.
1: Are you saying the company has charged on the basis that they feel they may need to account for not needing to produce that much? Because it would suggest that if you have to scale up, you see a need for it to keep going.
0: If you want to have it when you need it, you're going to have to, this is a cruel realization. The head of NATO's military committee said this at a conference. If you want it when you need it, you're going to have to build it for 30 years when you don't need it. That's incredibly expensive, but it's one of those unfortunate, cruel truths of life, like male pattern baldness.
1: You'd rather be looking at it than looking for it, right? Patrick, can I ask you, what does it look like then from an outsider's perspective that there has been so much discussion about the fact the US has let its stocks get so low, it is now in this position of scrambling to catch back up?
3: Yeah, I think two things. I mean, like to what Dan and David talk about, this is part, symptomatic of essentially the cut down of the peace dividend at the end of the Cold War, and then followed by the kind of expeditionary warfare of the, you could call it the war on terror, the last

0: 25 years or so, where the consultancies, the big consultancies, came in, tried to aim for effectiveness, as Dan says, efficiencies, as Dan said, and sacrificed effectiveness. You got it, you know, when you need it, are you looking for it? It's about this idea of resilience. And I think all the militaries, to answer your question, you know, are going through that transition, particularly the UK, and the idea that essentially, you know, we've moved from just in time, which has been the watchword for 25 years in terms of military production and logistics and being more tech savvy about things and keeping orders and stockpiles at a minimum, to essentially just in case, which is now where we're back into this state on state conflict paradigm, it seems to be, where, you know, nations are burning through stockpiles at attritional rates of, you know, high intensity warfare, something that, you know, we didn't see in the war on terror era. We're in a paradigm shift. And I think countries are waking up to that. But, you know, for example, in the UK, you have to, if you want to develop the new AUKUS submarines, of which a lot of is being built in the United Kingdom, the skills base and the technical expertise has to come basically starting educating 15 and 16 year olds for the amount of people that are needed for that. And then, you know, what happens when the subs are built? This is the, you need another order. Otherwise, they just diffuse into their skill fade and into the private sector. So, and you don't get them back. So it's a step change.
1: Can we talk about orders? Because at the NATO summit, Germany announced it was buying those Tomahawks. But only a couple of months before that, there was some reporting from American media that the US might back out of an existing plan to sell Tomahawks to Germany, that it did not have the supplies that it thought it might be able to offer. And I'm wondering if, when we hear of deals like this $22.9 billion deal, do you think that that would make European allies worried that there will not be enough munitions in time for when they need it to buy from the US?
0: Yeah, no, I think I haven't seen the specifics of the German case, but certainly if you look at what's being widely reported on the United States' stockpiles, they're down to about a third. And as David mentioned, you know, the lead time, even you place the order, you've got to get more production lines going. So the lead time of the delivery of that is going to take substantial amount of time. And this is tying into the global shortage of precision munitions, be it the Tomahawk, which, you know, I don't know, depending on the variant, may or may not be useful to the Germans. Certainly they're thinking it is in terms of their navy. It doesn't have one of the biggest navies, to be honest with you. The other one is, of course, the interceptors we're seeing with relevance to Ukraine and the Patriot Pac-3 interceptors in particular. Again, a really useful piece of kit. But between Iran and Ukraine, the current production is not matching demand by a long way. Mm. And again, there's things in train that will hopefully increase that. But it's really interesting. I think the bigger point here strategically is about, can America quickly replace these stockpiles and show that it can maintain its military might, which it's dominated the world for the last 80 years with? Or are we starting to see the running down of US military power? And of course, then maybe China filling that space.
1: Dan, when we talk about that show of military might, we've also seen the European Union discussing plans to move away from heavy reliance on US-made weaponry. The Commissioner for Defence has a plan, he says, to try and bring together an industrial base across Europe. Will that impact American companies or the American administration and its defence as to how it approaches this?
2: Well, it's kind of hard to imagine a move like that not impacting the United States defence industry. Because for a very long time now, basically since the end of World War II, the United States has really taken the lead on producing military hardware. And with, especially after the defense industry, U.S. defense industry consolidated after the Cold War, we've now seen a lot less competition, and we've seen a lot of consequences, like negative consequences that have come from that. Like, for example, Let's go with the F-35 program. That was an international program from the very beginning, with lots of European partners that were investing in the development of this program. Lockheed Martin won the contract to develop that nearly 25 years ago. In just 2 months now, the F-35 program will be 25 years old. Well, it's still a not very functional program. It has the fleet at a 25% mission capable rate. And if I was a European defense policy leader, I would be pretty upset about that. I'd be pretty disappointed in the performance of the United States. And so I think for other countries to start developing their own internal capacities to develop military hardware. I think that's just a natural consequence of the United States getting a little too comfortable, I would say, in the present arrangement. And we're just not delivering. So it doesn't surprise me one bit to see other countries starting to look inward to develop their own internal capacities.
1: David, there's a phrase, when supply is limited, deterrence is impaired. Is that a phrase that you would agree with, that perhaps some European allies are a bit worried that might be true?
3: Well, yeah. That's always an issue. But, when it comes to defense, the European allies generally talk a big game but don't back it up. And I think that any capacity, any alliance capacity is good. It doesn't matter whether it comes from the United States or from Europe. But generally what you find is that when it comes to actually building stuff, they're either exquisite things like the Storm Shadow missile, which the UK Storm Shadow, which is a world leader in it, or they're things that involve industrial age unionized labor, shipbuilding and aircraft. And even then, there's a mixed record. The A400, the European transport aircraft, is years behind schedule and it's far behind capability. It doesn't really matter, I think, to people in Washington whether Europe can defend itself with American munitions or with European munitions. But experience shows that they generally don't follow through on European munitions. And with American munitions, what we're finding is that, yeah, there is a global... Japan is buying Tomahawks as well. So there's a global issue here. That's why the capacity is what's key, not the order. Patrick spoke of the 16-year-old welder you have to train. You have to keep him employed or he finds another job. And, the worst case is where you train a welder and then the line goes cold and he decides to start selling real estate and realizes that he doesn't want to go back on the line. So that is really the issue here. And that may make the case for consolidation. But honestly, I don't think the Europeans will get their act together in a way, particularly with these sorts of capabilities like Tomahawk, that will threaten the U.S. market dominance in there.
1: You sound like you're wishing them good luck. Patrick, can I ask you a question then? But when we look about where Europe might go here, Russia, presumably China too, will be watching and reading the same news that we all are, maybe Iran. What will be the opportunity here for those countries?
0: Well, Iran and Russia have worked together, in terms of sharing know-how, drone strikes and drone technology with some effect, which has, affected some of these exquisite platforms. We know from reporting now that, two of the radar, at least for the US THAAD systems, were damaged, at least that, and maybe destroyed. And that whole system cost $1 billion, and those THAADs are the high-end ballistic missile interceptors. So they've demonstrated that with some know-how from the Russians and the Shahed drone as well, and fusing those together in terms of the latest developments, that for a very low cost have had a major impact. So you'd expect those kind of evolutions in the character of warfare to continue. And again, and then obviously the countermeasure for that, I would have thought the US has learned some serious lessons about how they protect air bases and air defense systems from the recent conflict in Iran. The other thing I think, which is interesting, China has an untested military. It's growing, but it's not really at the US case. But, there's been a lot of talk with China about, potential reunification, etc. Different dates have been said by, intelligence services that are Western allied, about when the greatest point of risk is to Taiwan, for example. Certainly, if you're reading these stockpile issues and you know that the South Koreans had to give a THAAD system over that they own back to the US as a result of the Iran war or place it back there. The issue becomes, is there a window of opportunity for China if you're looking at where the orders are and what the capacity is? I personally probably would say it's something in their considerations, but the most likely outcome is probably non-military. But it certainly starts to tip the reasoning a little bit, doesn't it?
1: Dan, can I get your opinion on this? Because I think what Patrick was referring to was that 2027 deadline that some in the US military have discussed, whether China actually does make a move on Taiwan at that point or just says that it is ready and able to. How much of an American calculation comes into China's militarization, particularly when you see China saying it's worried about Japan buying those Tomahawks that David referred to? It thinks that it is going to be the country that comes under attack, or at least it presents it that way.
2: Well, that has certainly been the dominant narrative, particularly here in Washington over the last, let's say, 10 years or so, really since the end of the major part of the global war on terror. China has been considered the pacing threat for all defense policy issues here in Washington for a long time. Now, I agree with Patrick. I think the most likely outcome, like I take the Chinese leaders at their word that they want to regain full political control of Taiwan. But I think that they're going to use non-military means to do that because an amphibious landing, the kind of landing against Taiwan that a lot of defense plans here in the United States have hinged on is just very unlikely. I wrote a whole big report about that with a couple of colleagues last year explaining just why that's such a such a big problem. But if I was a Chinese military planner, I would, of course, be looking at these kind of, you know, these kind of issues with regards to munitions, because that would factor in the calculus to, you know, for a decision to go. But I think that what we're seeing right now with the world distracted, going back a couple of years with when Russia invaded Ukraine, there's a lot of speculation that China might take the opportunity. Even like after September 11th, the United States became fully engaged in the Middle East. In those wars, the Chinese still didn't make a move. So I think this is all proof that a lot of that rhetoric regarding China against Taiwan has been overblown. And I hope that defense planners here in the United States take a clue for that, and we make more prudent decisions and we use a different planning factor so that we're not caught unawares as we are today in Iran. Because the kind of war that we're seeing today in Iran is much more likely, I believe, than, you know, a superpower war over Taiwan.
1: David, can I turn the conversation back with the last few minutes that we have to the economics of this and the value to, I guess, the American taxpayer? And I know Dan referred to some numbers earlier. And, of course, there will be an argument that there is a need for this weaponry and the cost is the cost. But at the moment, Tomahawks are only made by one company. Is that good value to the Department of Defense?
3: Well, the weapon is made by one company, but there are a number of subcontractors that do it. So one of the I'm real glad you asked me this question. One of the things that's interesting, the Tomahawk is a two-phase missile. So the first phase is solid phase that gets the missile away from the ship. That's a solid rocket made by L3 Harris that basically is just bought. And these components are assembled at a Navy weapons facility. They're not even assembled in the factory. But then the main motor for the Tomahawk is liquid. And it's actually using biofuel product, byproduct of corn bran from ethanol production. And then there are a number of components in it as well. I mean, if you look at how these weapons are assembled, partially for economic diversity reasons, diversity of supply base and lack of reliance, and partially for political reasons. But typically a major weapon system has subcontractors distributed around the country, a cynic would say around congressional districts. The best case of this is the B-1 bomber, which was assembled in my hometown, Anaheim, California. But there's a wonderful chart floating around the internet that just shows how subcomponents were in key congressional districts, usually people who sat on defense committees. So there is an issue there. And then there's also a knock-on effect. I mean, the LCD that's on my watch and on your cell phone, that was devised by the Department of Defense. Actually, the Kent State massacre, they were demanding, the protesters were demanding the removal of a liquid crystal, which is what LCD stands for, liquid crystal lab at Kent State that was working on exactly for the Department of Defense on that sort of technology. So there is a sort of knock-on effect, but certainly it's a lot of money going out the door. What is good about Tomahawk thing is that it's not just tech bros getting money, it's welders and machine lathe operators who presumably will get steady employment out of this. And so it's one of the few wealth centers in the modern American economy that are distributed on an egalitarian basis.
1: Gentlemen, thank you very much for your time on the program today. David DeRoche, Patrick Bury and Dan Grazier. And thank you too for watching. 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

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For now, that's it from me, Anna Burns-Francis, and the team here. Al Jazeera's coverage continues in a moment. Stay tuned.

0: Will the U.S. Democratic Party be forced to shift to the left? How is the United States reshaping Latin America? Is this the beginning of a new chapter in the Middle East? Join me, Steve Clemens, every week where I'm going to bring you the latest analysis, full apart fact from fiction.
1: Your weekly take on U.S. politics, the bottom line.
2: Meet the man trying to save a language, Amelando Mendoza, the Supreme Chief of San Francisco Oxtatilpan. He's fighting to rescue his native tongue, Mactlatzinca. Mexico has 68 indigenous languages, but 60% of those are endangered, and Mactlatzinca is one of them. San Francisco Oxtatilpan is the only place on Earth it's still spoken, and locals say only by about 500 mostly older folks. Ermelando is betting on the young to change that.
3: I tell the children, you're the ones who are going to pass this knowledge on.
4: It feels good to speak Mactlatzinca because it's our mother tongue.
2: Everyone here agrees it will be a tough battle to bring Mactlatzinca back from the brink, but worth it, both because their identity is tied up in it and because, in the Supreme Chief's class, there's cake at the end.
5: I have the right to boycott anyone I want to, and the state has no business getting involved in that.
6: God's chosen to bless us because we protect Israel. I'm going to continue to do on a state level all that I can to support that.
1: A three-part series explores the implications of U.S. anti-boycott laws for freedom of speech and First Amendment rights.
7: I regret not knowing more about the issue when I voted.
8: I'm looking forward for my day in court.
1: Part two, in court, on Al Jazeera.
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10: 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They're a part of our new climatic reality.
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0: I'm Hannah Hoxha. This is Al Jazeera live from Doha. Coming up on the programme, social media giant Meta is on trial, accused of deliberately designing its platforms to get children addicted. The United Arab Emirates suspends all trade and commercial dealings with Tehran after detecting two Iranian ballistic missiles. Iran denies the accusations. The US announces new sanctions on the president and prosecutor of the International Criminal Court. At least seven people have been killed in an Israeli attack west of Gaza City. A child is amongst the dead.
1: Plus, the U.S. wants to make an ally out of Syria, offering to lift sanctions and restore Syria's place in the global economy. But that comes at a cost for Damascus. What's at stake? That's later on This Is America.
0: Meta is on trial in the United States. The social media giant is accused of deliberately making its platforms, Facebook and Instagram, addictive to young people. The company has been sued by four states, including California, where the trial is being held. Another 25 will go to court later. The states accuse Meta of deliberately designing features to get children hooked on social media. They also say the company is collecting data on children under 13 without parental consent.
2: Behind us, justice is going to be served. The courtroom doors are open, and it is time that the public see what the executives at Meta have known all along, that their products are designed to addict and harm children.
3: Coco was 12 when she opened.